0: A period of negotiations on other issues. At the top of Iran's list, the end of all U.S. sanctions. President Trump wants Iran to give up its nuclear ambitions, but his message on Truth Social focused on the first step, getting oil flowing through the Strait of Hormuz. Michelle Kellerman, NPR News, Washington.
1: Republican Senator Mitch McConnell is hospitalized, according to his spokesperson. The former Senate Republican leader was admitted this morning, though no other information on his condition or the reason for the hospital stay has been released. NPR's Eric McDaniel has more.
2: The 84-year-old senator has suffered regular health challenges in recent years and often moves about the Capitol in a wheelchair. In 2023, McConnell froze and appeared unable to speak for nearly 30 seconds during his weekly press conference as leader. He also suffered a series of falls, including one that resulted in a concussion and nearly six-week absence from the Senate. McConnell's always appeared to have a somewhat unsteady gait. A childhood bout of polio left him with a partially paralyzed leg. He announced in 2024 he'd step down from leadership, and in 2025 that he'd not seek election to another six-year term in office. After more than four decades, McConnell's time in the Senate is set to conclude at the end of this year. Eric McDaniel, NPR News, Washington.
1: Days before the Republican U.S. Senate runoff primary in Georgia, President Trump endorsed Congressman Mike Collins. The two-term lawmaker is facing former football coach Derek Dooley in a runoff Tuesday after no Republican candidate won a majority vote in the May 19th primary. The winner faces the incumbent, Democratic Senator John Ossoff. 12 people are dead after a plane crash in Butler, Missouri this morning. The aircraft went down shortly after taking off from the small municipal airport. Madeline Fox from member station KCUR has more.
3: Officials say the single-engine turboprop plane was operated by Skydive Kansas City. All 11 passengers were on their way up to skydive. Bates County Sheriff Chad Anderson says many of the skydivers' family members were watching from the ground.
4: We just want to make sure that they're comforted. We have multiple clergy people here. We have multiple volunteers that's tending to any needs that they have or as much questions as we can answer for them early on.
3: The Federal Aviation Administration and the National Transportation Safety Board are investigating the crash.
1: You're listening to NPR News. President Trump is celebrating his 80th birthday today, and he's spending it watching a mixed martial arts UFC cage fighting event on the White House's South Lawn. There will be seven fights tonight in an event to mark America's 250th anniversary. Meanwhile, polls show the public has concerns about Trump's age, mirroring doubts Americans had about former President Biden's age. Researchers say introducing eggs to babies' diets in the first 6 months of life can significantly reduce the chances that they will develop an egg allergy later on. NPR's Maria Godoy reports on the findings of a new study published in JAMA Pediatrics.
5: In the 1990s and early 2000s, parents were often advised to hold off on giving their babies eggs and other common allergy-causing foods until they were 1 to 3 years old. But as science has evolved, that advice has changed. Guidance now recommends introducing eggs to babies by the age of 6 months. Now, a new study finds that after Australia implemented this new infant feeding recommendation in 2016, the prevalence of egg allergy among children in that country fell by more than 17%. Other real-world research has found that rates of peanut allergies plummeted in the U.S. after guidelines here changed to recommend introducing the food to babies by 6 months of age. Maria Godoy, NPR News.
1: U.S. futures contracts are trading higher at this hour. I'm Janine Herbst, NPR News in Washington.
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11: From the Center for Investigative Reporting and PRX, this is Reveal. I'm Al Ledson. Today, we're going back in time to a moment when a deadly virus was spreading in America. No, not the coronavirus. Think a few decades earlier.
8: It's morning again in America. Today, more men and women will go to work than ever before in our country's history.
11: It's the early 1980s, and Ronald Reagan has just been elected president on the promise that better days were ahead for this country. This famous campaign ad said it all.
8: This afternoon, 6,500 young men and women will be married.
11: We can all prosper if we agree to look away. To look away from the hard stuff, and instead, to look ahead.
8: And with inflation at less than half of what it was just 4 years ago, they can look forward with confidence to the future.
11: Except that at the same time, a mystery illness was spreading that completely confounded scientists. AIDS. The disease killed millions, and people are still dying. It's torn apart families, communities, and whole nations. It's hung as a permanent cloud over intimacy, love, and lust. And to this day, when most people think about AIDS, they think about gay men. But according to Kai Wright, host of The Guardian's new show, Stateside with Kai and Carter, and Lizzie Ratner, The Nation magazine's deputy editor, that oversimplification, that AIDS is a gay disease, is a dangerous one. In 2024, they created a series called Blindspot, The Plague in the Shadows. It was a collaboration between the History Channel and WNYC. It looked at the early days of AIDS and how entire segments of American society were overlooked by researchers and policymakers. This month marks 45 years since the Centers for Disease Control and Prevention published their very first report about a mysterious illness that came to be known as AIDS. So we're bringing back a version of Kai and Lizzie's story they prepared for Reveal. Here's Kai.
12: The virus announced its presence to mainstream America in an article that appeared in the back pages of the New York Times.
13: It was a single column story. If I recall correctly, it was page 820. I don't remember how many pages there were.
12: A story published on July 3rd, 1981, written by the OG of medical journalism.
13: I am Dr. Lawrence K. Altman, a former science writer and columnist for the New York Times, and covered medicine for the New York Times for nearly 50 years.
12: Larry Altman's July 1981 article is often called the first media report on what would become known as AIDS. That's not true. The gay press had already begun talking about an odd series of illnesses that were showing up in the community. And there had been coverage in California newspapers as well. But certainly, Altman's article in the New York Times was a defining moment. It broke the news to the widest audience, made it a real thing, in the way only a New York Times article can do.
13: The headline read, "Rare cancer seen in 41 homosexuals. Outbreak occurs among men in New York and California. 8 died inside 2 years. And then the story began. Doctors in New York and California have diagnosed among homosexual men 41 cases of a rare and often rapidly fatal form of cancer."
12: Now, Larry Altman is writing here as a kind of split personality, as a reporter, but also a doctor who practices and sees patients.
13: As a physician, I had time to do medicine, take time from the Times to do that, and I was...
12: And as a doctor, his focus is infectious disease, which is why his antenna is up about this so-called cancer. Over the previous month, Altman had read 2 notices about it in a publication called the Morbidity and Mortality Weekly Report, or the MMWR. That wonky name is appropriate. It's kind of a biz-to-biz trade publication, but for public health. It's what the federal government uses to update local health departments and doctors in real time about emerging trends. Some doctors who were practicing in cities with big gay populations, they noticed all these young men suddenly getting sick. They didn't know exactly what they were seeing, but right away, they put it in the MMWR. "Heads up, everybody. Something's happening. We don't know what it is yet, but here's what it looks like, and let's call it a cancer for the time being." And now, when Larry Altman read about these symptoms, they sounded really familiar. He had practiced medicine at Bellevue, which is a public hospital that treats a lot of poor patients. And he says He'd been seeing these symptoms there since

0: 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Because when educators thrive, students succeed and communities win. More at idahoea.org.
1: Generalized swollen lymph nodes that the men had. So to me, I didn't see that it would be limited to the gay men population.
2: But that's not what he reported. So I asked him why he didn't write about what he was seeing in the newspaper.
3: What do you think if in the newsroom of 1981, if you had said, no, I can see it's more than these 41 gay men, and I want to write about women who are drug addicted that I've seen in the past. And I mean, how do you think that would have been received amongst your editors?
1: I think they would have to want to know how that fit into a bigger picture. Was this just an oddity? And if it's an oddity, I don't think the Times would have been interested. If you could show that it was part of a broader pattern, then they presumably would have been interested. But we didn't have the evidence and nobody was reporting it. There was no data reported. So, yes, it would be in my mind. But we weren't reporting theory. We were trying to report the facts of what was known.
2: And the facts were coming from the MMWR, which focused only on gay men.
3: Do you wrestle at all with the limitation of reporting on what the CDC is establishing versus being able to raise questions about what you were seeing at Bellevue that was, you know, that you couldn't quite prove, but that you were like, something else is going on here too?
1: We weren't writing personal opinion. We were reporters. I was a reporter. That kind of journalism didn't exist at that time. I wasn't writing using the word I and writing first-person accounts. It was coming off the news and explaining what was going on.
2: Larry Altman's 1981 article was just one link in a really consequential feedback loop that locked into place over the first year or so of this as-yet-unnamed epidemic. Each time there was another public comment about the gay cancer, doctors who treated gay men would call the CDC and say, hey, I have seen this too. And this is a good thing. The whole point was to find more cases. But it also steadily narrowed the focus onto who was affected rather than what was happening.
4: People were looking where it was easy for them to look.
2: Phil Wilson has been at the center of AIDS activism in both the gay and Black communities since the opening days of the epidemic. I've known him for decades and worked with him for many years. And ever since the mid-80s, he's been begging people to see this epidemic in broader terms.
4: You probably heard me tell the story about the guy who loses his keys. So he loses his keys and he's looking for his keys and he can't find his keys. And another guy comes up and he says, what are you doing? He says, I lost my keys. And the guy says, well, where were you the last time you saw your keys? And the guy says, about a block down the road. And the guy says, well, why are you looking here? And he says, because the light's better. Now, and so basically, that's how we were developing narratives.
5: Most people thought about this as, well, it's just a gay disease, you know, so we don't need to worry about it. It's somebody else's problem.
2: This is Tony Fauci. Yes, of COVID fame. But Fauci was head of the federal agency that leads research on infectious diseases for almost 40 years. And so his first public notoriety came as the federal point person on AIDS. He was at the scientific front line from the start, which means he's been rehashing what went right and what went wrong for decades, including this narrow focus on gay men at the outset.

0: I see where you're going.
1: And he argues, look, you got to remember that this was an unprecedented epidemic.
0: When you're dealing with a new disease, it unfolds in front of you in real time. And what you know, like in June and July of 81, is very different than what you learn in 82, very different what you learn in 83.
1: And very different than what we understand now, 40 some odd years later.
0: We experienced this as recently as COVID-19, when the first cases that came out, it wasn't appreciated that it was very easily transmitted from human to human. It thought it was like a very inefficient. Then after a few weeks to a month, we found out it was transmitted extremely efficiently. So what it means is that you're dealing with a moving target. And when you finally get enough information, you look back and you say, wow, how long did it take the general population, the public health population, and other people to realize that the target was moving and expanding?
1: As for AIDS, here's what was officially known about the epidemic in the United States by the end of 1981. There were 337 reported cases of people experiencing a sudden collapse of their immune systems. 130 of those people were already dead. For the cases in which a person's sexual orientation was known, a report that summer found more than 90% were gay or bisexual men, almost exclusively in a few big coastal cities. We now know for certain that the epidemic was far wider than gay men already. An estimated 42,000 people were living with HIV in the U.S. alone. But for at least the first couple of years after that MMWR and Larry Altman's New York Times article, that's where the public conversation began and ended.
2: A mystery disease known as the gay plague has become an epidemic unprecedented in the history of American medicine.
3: It's mysterious, it's deadly, and it's baffling medical science.
2: Center for Disease Control in Atlanta, topping the list of likely victims are male homosexuals who have many partners.
1: Which meant if you didn't consider yourself part of that group, you saw no reason for this new health scare to interrupt your morning in America. And even among gay men, you had to be a certain kind of homosexual for this to be your problem.
4: But it wasn't just a gay men's problem. It was women, it was black people, heterosexuals, it was Latinos, it was children. AIDS did not discriminate. When we come back, more voices from the podcast Blindspot, The Plague in the Shadows.
5: We literally had to convince the federal government that there were women getting HIV. We actually had to develop treatment and research agendas that were about women.
4: How women struggled to be seen as victims of the deadly disease. 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
4: From the Center for Investigative Reporting and PRX, this is Reveal. I'm Al Ledson. Today, we're bringing back an episode about the early days of AIDS and the fight to get policymakers to pay attention to communities that were hit hardest. It's from the podcast series called Blindspot, The Plague in the Shadows. By the late 1980s and early 90s, a surge of activism had begun to make progress on AIDS. Public awareness was growing, and elected officials could no longer ignore it. In 1990, Congress passed the Ryan White Care Act, which provided over $200 million in its first year to fund care and treatment for low-income people living with HIV. It was an enormous milestone, but one that overlooked an important group of people. Lizzie Ratner from The Nation magazine explains.
13: Here's the problem. Amid all these promising new developments, the money that was going to support poor people with HIV, the funding that was going to fight the disease, there were a bunch of people who were being left out. Women. Studies on HIV and AIDS, clinical trials to test new treatments, medical conferences, those were all about men. And the very definition of AIDS itself didn't include symptoms that were being experienced specifically by women. This story begins inside a maximum security prison for women.
14: We were these supposedly criminals, you know, the outcasts of society that was responding to the epidemic in a way that some communities out here were not even responding. And that really made us hyped.
13: One name kept coming up at the center of this story.
15: Katrina.
16: Katrina.
15: I kind of became obsessed with who is Katrina Haslip.
17: Katrina was an inspiration to all.
13: Katrina Haslip. She was only in her 20s when she arrived at the Bedford Hills Correctional Facility. She grew up in Niagara Falls, one of 11 kids. In her late teens, she found Islam and married a religious man and moved to Brooklyn. But by the age of 21, she'd moved back to Niagara Falls and fallen pretty deep into an addiction to heroin. She could stay out on the streets all night and still somehow manage to go to college in the morning. She soon started doing sex work and stealing, and the word was that she could lift a wallet off of anyone. She ended up getting arrested for pulling a knife on a client, and that is how, in 1985, she ended up in a maximum security prison for women in upstate New York.
15: Katrina was very fiery, and she had a real temper.
13: Judith Clark. She met Katrina in solitary confinement, the prison's prison, at Bedford Hills.
15: I think she got into a scuffle with an officer, is my memory of what led her there. And I remember her saying something like, "Oh, God, it was worth it."
13: Oh, my God.
15: With this great big smile on her face.
13: Judy was also in prison at Bedford. And the crime that got her there, it was a big deal.
18: News with Dan Rather.
19: Good evening. Echoes of the violent radical underground of the 1960s rolled over the New York suburb of Nanuet today in the botched ambush of an armored car that left one guard and two policemen dead. Among
13: the four suspects... The Brinks robbery. It was a crime committed by an offshoot of the far-left Weather Underground. Three people were killed. Judy was driving the getaway car, and she and Kathy Boudin were among the four people arrested. Judy was sentenced to 75 years to life in prison.
15: Our cells were very bare, you know, cinder block walls and a solid door and then a small window on the other side that had a lot of mesh on it.
13: I mean, it sounds kind of terrifying.
15: It was.
13: In solitary confinement, they were allowed just 1 hour a day outside. And most days, Judy would walk laps around the track alone. And then, after a few months, suddenly, this woman appears.
15: She's beautiful and very elegant. She wore a head wrap. She wore a long dress and was incredibly stylish. There are people who manage to be stylish in prison, and Katrina was one of them.
13: And something between the two women clicked. They were both grappling with their lives before prison, what they had done. And so every day they would walk and just talk.
15: you know, she told me a little bit about her life and about her own struggle toward recovery, having gone through a period of addiction. On the one hand, she's incredibly intelligent. She was a practicing Muslim, but she had this fire, and it could get her in trouble.
10: And that is what drew them together and got them to start organizing in prison.
16: Let's take a look at the issue of AIDS in prisons.
10: This is Dr. Sheldon Landesman, and he's speaking at a forum in 1987.
16: A huge percentage of the persons in the prison system, and I can't get a good handle on the number, anywhere from 70 to 80%, have used drugs prior to coming to prison. We know from a variety of studies that at a minimum, 50% of the intravenous drug users in the New York City and surrounding area are infected with the AIDS virus. Taking the most conservative estimates.
10: AIDS was becoming a huge problem in the prison system, and not just among injection drug users. The New York Department of Health tested women as they were entering the prison system in 1988. It found that fully 18.8% of women tested positive for HIV. That is almost one in five women, higher than the rate for men. And these numbers, they were probably an undercount. In Bedford, so many women had fallen sick and disappeared that rumors were running wild.
17: Nobody knew what the hell was going on.
10: Meet Awilda Gonzalez.
17: Everybody calls me Wendy.
10: Wendy got to Bedford around the same time as Katrina in 1985. She was in for possessing and selling drugs. And when she arrived, she found everyone on edge.
17: Well, many women bullied other women, harassed them, beat them, shamed them, blamed them. Their own fear, because at one point we all looking at these women and saying, wait a minute, how many times did I share a needle? See? But how many times did you make love to somebody and they didn't tell you or they didn't know?
10: There was still a lot of confusion around how you got HIV, but there was one thing that everybody knew. If you got infected, you died.
15: I mean, no one wanted to be seen going to the medical department for anything because they were afraid that people would say, oh, she's an AIDS bitch.
10: Wendy worked as a hairdresser in the prison hair salon, and she was starting to get lots and lots of questions.
17: My scissors, the knife that I used to do certain, you know, styles in the hair, and woman questioning me, what are you doing to disinfect this? And I say, you know what? I need to educate myself.
15: Either people were going to turn against each other, as was happening, or people were going to be able to seek each other.
10: The women started organizing to put together a meeting. You didn't have to be HIV positive to join.
15: Well, you know, we wanted women among the druggies. We wanted women among the good old Christians. We wanted white women. We wanted Hispanic women. We wanted black women. We wanted religious. We wanted non-religious. We wanted hippies.
10: Katrina was part of that initial organizing group. She worked in the law library, and so she began spreading the word to other women. Soon, they had 30 people who were interested. Here's how she described that first meeting in a documentary a few years later.
20: So we like went around introducing ourselves, and about the third woman, she said, my name is Sonia and I have AIDS, you know. And I had never heard anybody say that before out loud. And I don't think anybody else in the room had heard anybody else say that out loud. And the room went like silent. And then people like engulfed her. And it made me cry because it was like there was so much support in the room for this person who was able to say, I have AIDS, you know. And I thought to myself, I can never say that.
10: Katrina had tested positive for HIV a few months before this meeting, but she was not ready to be public about it.
15: She told me, she told a couple of other friends.
10: Judy Clark.
15: It's sort of all or nothing in there. I think really once she decided that it was too much effort to keep it secret, it liberated her. Like she then could have a voice and a role. And we were connected by then to people on the outside who were also powerfully waging a struggle. And she loved the idea of that struggle. And so I think it gave her a sense of purpose and identity that was part of her own self-liberation.
13: At a meeting one day, Katrina got up in front of everyone and she told them.
14: And people's mouths like dropped, you know, because I guess they see me as this Muslim, you know, they see me as, you know, this girl who jogged in the yard all the time, you know, I was the law library clerk, so no, I was straight, you know, so how did she get infected, you know? And so I said to them, close your mouth.
17: Katrina never complained about nothing. She would come with her little fragile self and her little notebook. Feisty, fair, soft-spoken. Katrina, little piece of chocolate. Her skin was so chocolate-like, you know, nice and soft. Very analytic. While we all going off, she was sitting down, listening.
13: Because Wendy was a hairdresser, she knew everybody. So she was also recruited to join the group.
17: We were so blessed to really establish something that helped us survive at that time and be creative and be productive. Because society forgot about us. Like, they forget. Once you go to prison, that's it. Especially in maximum security. They don't care what happened to us. We're just dogs.
13: But the women, they did care about what happened to each other. And so they would talk openly in these meetings about their fears and their symptoms and how to protect themselves. Here's Wendy leading a workshop at the prison in Bedford.
0: Okay, so I tengo Violeta, Luz, Rosa, Mileni.
21: Okay, en esta esquina con la cámara, y como podemos ver, hoy vamos a hablar de transmisión sexual.
13: She's talking about safe sex.
21: Exacto, si no, no hay condón, no hay sexo.
17: I am the greatest sex educator ever, honey.
13: By this point, the group had a name for itself. They called it AIDS Counseling and Education, or ACE for short. It was the first known AIDS group for women in the nation, and it was formed in a prison. It was the beginning of what would become Katrina Haslip's life's work.
14: I represent the excluded and underrepresented groups of women, minorities, and HIV-positive individuals, and also prisoners, of which I am a member of all of the above.
13: Pretty soon, people outside of Bedford began hearing about Katrina's work. One of them was Terry McGovern. She founded the HIV Law Project in Lower Manhattan.
22: So when these women started to come in, a number of them had been incarcerated at Bedford Hills. And they were all talking about this jailhouse lawyer who had helped them, Katrina Haslip. And whenever they said Katrina Haslip, they would get these broad smiles. So I kind of became obsessed with, who is Katrina Haslip?
13: Terry would soon get to find out, because it was September of 1990 and Katrina was about to be released from prison. Judy Clark was still inside.
15: She was very clear that when she left Bedford, she was going to be part of the movement outside. She was going to bring the voices of women and Black women to that movement, that she saw that it was a predominantly white movement at that point.
4: Katrina would do almost anything to get those voices out there, including breaking her parole.
23: 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Change the definition!
4: When we come back, more from Blindspot, The Plague in the Shadows. 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
4: From the Center for Investigative Reporting and PRX, this is Reveal. I'm Al Ledson. Katrina Haslip was a prisoner in New York State when she helped organize an AIDS group for women. She was determined to take her advocacy to the national stage as soon as she got out. Reporter Lizzie Ratner from the podcast Blindspot, The Plague in the Shadows, explains how Katrina went about doing that.
13: On September 10th, 1990, Katrina Haslip was released from the Bedford Hills Correctional Facility. Within 3 weeks, she breaks her parole by taking a bus to Washington, D.C. to join a massive protest organized by ACT UP.
23: Killing by omission! Change the definition!
13: And there's someone else there, Terry McGovern of the HIV Law Project.
22: I had been to many ACT UP demonstrations, but they were never, like, you know, predominantly women of color with HIV speaking. You know, so it was a different type of demonstration for sure.
1: Name is Iris de la Cruz. I'm a 37-year-old woman with AIDS. One of the reasons why women remain untreated is because they don't have Medicaid and they have no access to health care. They can't afford it.
13: Terry had just submitted a lawsuit that dealt with precisely that. She was suing the federal government for discrimination. Her argument was that the government's definition of AIDS left out symptoms that affected women.
2: I'm Phyllis Sharp from New York. I'm also a plaintiff in this lawsuit against the Social Security, charging them with discrimination against women. I applied April 1989. I couldn't work. I constantly have urinary tract infections, chronic fatigue, and I was denied. It's time they changed the definition and stopped killing women, denying them of their disability. Thank you.
22: And then suddenly somebody said, Katrina Haslip is getting off the bus.
13: Terry and Katrina had never actually met before in person.
22: And I remember I looked over and there she was. And I walked over and we hugged. And I said, are you nuts? What are you doing here? You're going to get in trouble with your parole. And she said, I don't give a, you know, of course I'm here.
13: Had organized this demonstration to pressure the federal public health system to recognize women with HIV. Their focus was the fight to change the definition of AIDS. Now, to understand this fight, it's important to remember the basic difference between HIV and AIDS. HIV, or human immunodeficiency virus, is, well, a virus. It disables your immune system. And when it gets really advanced, it can lead to a bunch of illnesses that are collectively known as AIDS, or acquired immunodeficiency syndrome. Now, when the Centers for Disease Control first came up with its list of AIDS-defining illnesses, it based that list on what they were seeing in men. And it excluded illnesses that were showing up in women, like
3: yeast infections, one after the other,
22: pelvic inflammatory disease,
5: cervical cancer.
13: And this led to a lot of problems. First, it meant that a lot of women with these symptoms, they didn't know that they had AIDS or that they might have AIDS. But it also meant that even when a woman knew she was HIV positive and when she was really, really sick, she still couldn't get an AIDS diagnosis. And this meant that she couldn't qualify for government benefits like Medicaid and disability. And Katrina was one of them. So she joined the campaign by ACT UP to get the CDC to change the definition of AIDS.
20: So I've watched, and as an HIV positive woman, I too have suffered some of these symptoms. It's important for you to know that women are ill prior to any diagnosis of HIV, and that they often die of HIV complications without ever meeting the CDC definition of AIDS.
13: It's just a few weeks after the march in D.C. now, and Katrina is down in Atlanta speaking to a bunch of bigwigs at the CDC. She's there with Maxine Wolf. Now, Maxine, she is not a doctor, and she's not a health professional. She is an activist.
6: I had to give a whole list of the assumptions that were underlying the fact that women were not being treated.
13: Did you feel like you accomplished stuff and you actually managed to move them in that meeting?
6: No, we didn't feel like we moved them. We felt like we told them what they needed to know. When we were walking out, Katrina just turned around and looked at them, and she said, I hold you responsible for every woman with HIV who dies, including myself. And we left. They didn't say anything. They were just standing there with their mouths open.
5: I can remember, in fact, I'm having a visual film going in my mind right now of when I've had a number of women activists come into my conference room on the seventh floor of Building 31 on the NIH campus decades ago.
13: That's Dr. Anthony Fauci. He was the director of the National Institute of Allergy and Infectious Disease, and that meant that he ran AIDS research in the United States. It also made him a target for criticism from activists like the ACT UP people who were in this meeting, who were really, really frustrated with how many people were dying and how little the government seemed to be doing about it. Do you happen to remember just one woman who was part of that, Maxine Wolf?
5: Oh, yeah. She was a tigress. I mean, she was very proactive, maybe even a little aggressive. But, you know, when people are not listening to you, retrospectively, you wind up respecting them for being that way.
13: Yeah, I mean, we've talked to a number of women who said that, you know, in the late 80s, they really had to work to convince their doctors to test them because this idea that women could get HIV just wasn't out there in the general public that much.
5: I think you somehow or other, the message was either not getting to or the general very, very busy private physician who is in a region of the country or who has a population of patients that you would not intuitively feel would be at risk.
13: Where do you think the bridge fell apart? You know, what was missing in the translation?
5: You know, if I had a clear-cut answer, Lizzie, I would tell you, I don't know. It's as puzzling to me. I think there are multiple complicated reasons why that happens. The lack of people connecting the dots. I've been saying it now for 42 years that everybody can be at risk.
13: Fauci wasn't exaggerating. He actually did write an article that was published years earlier, and it said that he expected the disease to go beyond gay men. Even so, women were still being excluded from treatments and studies. And the medical establishment, it was stubborn. It wasn't moving. And then, in December 1990, activists scored a breakthrough.
7: There was a conference, finally, because of all this pushing, there was a conference at NIH about HIV in women.
13: Dr. Kathy Anastas was there. She became an AIDS expert through her work at Montefiore Medical Center in the Bronx. It's almost 10 years into the epidemic, and this is the first national conference that focuses on women.
7: A lot of people invited who had been pushing to have more studies of HIV in women, have any study of HIV in women, actually.
13: Activists, doctors, researchers, they were all there and they were fired up. They were not going to leave without getting something.
7: And during that meeting is when Tony Fauci decided that they needed a study of women.
13: Finally, a study about women. It didn't begin until 1993, but it continues to this day. And it is the largest study on the progression of HIV in women in this country. But studies take a long time, especially when you have an incurable disease. Katrina had tested positive for HIV 3 years earlier, and her immune system was getting weaker. She was getting sicker. She didn't have a lot of time, and there was a lot that still needed to change. So she kept speaking out.
8: Y'all ready?
9: Ready.
12: Ready. Do this. Do this.
8: Ready for this?
9: Let's
8: go. Let's do this.
18: Help me understand what went wrong. I've been living in this country far too long. I need power. It's a gift of life. I need power.
26: Why are you here?
27: I'm here because I'm an ex-prisoner, and I'm also HIV infected, and I learned that status while being confined, and I want him to...
13: Katrina's at an ACT UP protest outside the Department of Corrections in Albany, New York. She's wearing this fake prisoner costume, and she's got this black leather hat tilted kind of to the side, a nose stud, gold hoop earrings.
27: And because I want adequate health care for prisoners that I left there, and it shouldn't be a death sentence that they have HIV, I want education for them, peer education. I want them to let out terminally ill individuals due to HIV, because that's like double jeopardy and it becomes a death sentence for those individuals. And if they pose no threat to society, let them out and let them die in dignity. So that's why I'm here.
13: Katrina was a force during this period. She started an HIV support group for women who were getting released from prison, and she called it ACE Out. She also kept fighting to change the definition of AIDS, and she did this on the one hand with ACT UP through its campaign against the CDC. But she also worked with Terry McGovern on her lawsuit, the one against the government.
22: So I feel like she taught me this concept of, like, joyful resistance. It's joyful that we get to fight this together. It's joyful that we're standing up and resisting. Yes, we are being victimized, but we are not victims. We're models of resistance.
13: But Katrina was more than a model of resistance. She was also an advisor. As the lawsuit was winding its way through the courts, Terry would go to her for guidance.
22: She was my primary strategy advisor. I think she really loved the other women that she saw being mistreated and saw dying. She really was drawn to the law and justice because some part of her just couldn't ever be okay with this. Katrina was not well for very long on the outside. Like, she kept getting pneumonia and lots of gynecological problems and couldn't qualify for Medicaid or disability.
13: Even Katrina couldn't get an AIDS diagnosis, only HIV.
22: So that meant as she got weaker, she didn't have a home care attendant. And here was, in my view, one of the biggest heroes. I hate that word, but really. And she was like falling on the floor with nobody to pick her up. We were sending clients, patients, volunteers to go help her.
13: Katrina was in and out of the hospital.
22: She was at St. Luke's Roosevelt a lot. And she'd have, like, high boots on and in the bed. And I'd be like, why are you wearing these high boots? She said, I snuck out and went shopping. And then every time I went to see her, she used to, you know, she used to steal my wallet. You know, she'd say, you missing anything? She did it a few times. So she was so lively, actually, and funny, and so wanted to live.
13: Finally, after years of fighting, in the fall of 1992, the CDC offered the activists a deal. They were going to change the definition of AIDS, but it wouldn't include every symptom the activists had asked for.
22: And they were offering this compromise of bacterial pneumonia, tuberculosis, cervical cancer, and 200 or fewer T cells. I remember having very serious conversations with her.
13: Katrina, from her hospital bed.
22: And she felt strongly that we should take it, that, you know, it was too important to not take it at this point, especially with the 200 T cells, that would bring a lot of people in. And yes, there should be many more things in it, but, you know, there's no time for this, as I remember her saying.
13: In October 1992, Terry and the coalition of activists decided to accept the CDC's offer. Terry raced to the hospital to tell Katrina.
22: Because I wanted Katrina to make a statement. So I told her that the definition was being expanded, and then she gave this statement that was kind of saying, you know, this never would have happened without women standing up for themselves, without activists. This is not the way this should be, right? And, you know, I couldn't say she was happy. She was dying. She was so angry and wanted the record to reflect that we had to fight tooth and nail to be acknowledged of dying of AIDS.
13: The new CDC definition was set to go into effect in January 1993. So if Katrina lived into the new year, she would get the AIDS diagnosis. But she didn't live. Katrina Haslip died on December 2nd, 1992. She was 33 years old.
22: for Katrina to die and never get AIDS, given who she'd been, I started to just feel just like shell-shocked and sick.
13: After 3 years of fighting, Terry and the activists had won, but Katrina had died, and it was too late for scores of other women with AIDS.
22: I really have this recurrent memory of, you know, walking into the office here, and it was those pink messages, like piles of messages of clients that had died. It kind of felt like everybody was dying, and the plaintiffs in the lawsuit were dying, so we were winning. Who cares, right?
13: But the victory did matter. The number of women diagnosed with AIDS went up 45% after the CDC changed its definition. And that's because all of a sudden, HIV-positive women suffering from one of the newly included symptoms, they were being counted as having AIDS.
22: It's ultimately really weird to win lawsuits for people who are dead. Even when I teach it, like I teach at a school of public health, so I try to say, here's why science is not neutral, right? And whenever I show that 45% increase slide, I never feel joy. I feel really angry and sad, you know? Most of these women are not around to, you know, be in the films. On the other hand, you know, as I have, I hope, been able to describe, I carry them, right? But nothing about this is okay.
13: Did you have a memorial for her in the prison?
0: Yes, we did. And I think we also had the quilt for Katrina.
13: Awilda Gonzalez. She was still in prison when Katrina died. She was released a few years later. And she and a group of women, they stitched a panel for the AIDS memorial quilt in memory of Katrina.
0: Because, you know, the quilt was also part of our therapy every time somebody passed away. So we will get together and design the quilt, and we will sit around a big table to design it and to talk about the person and to share beautiful memories. And just,
13: yeah.
0: That was part of our therapy. Katrina was a powerful, determined woman. She fought to the end. And yeah. That's what counts.
15: She got the chance to be a movement leader, an eloquent, powerful, incredibly impactful movement leader.
13: That's Judith Clark again. She was released from Bedford in 2019.
15: But she didn't get the chance to then say, okay, that's great, but what about my life and who I want to be? Which is a challenge that all of us have as we reenter life outside of prison.
13: Before she died, Katrina wrote the introduction to an oral history of ACE called Breaking the Walls of Silence. And it's the story of how these women came together and began changing the story of AIDS for women.
0: Ay, Katrina, Katrina de mi vida. Page 10.
5: Oh, okay.
0: Let me see.
13: Katrina's old friends, Wendy and Judy, they're going to read her words.
0: We were the community that no one thought would help itself. Social outcasts. Because of our crimes against society, in spite of what society inflicted upon some of us.
15: We emerged from the nothingness with a need to build consciousness and to save lives. We made a difference in our community behind the wall, and that difference has allowed me to survive and thrive as a person with AIDS.
0: To my peers in Bedford Hills Correctional Facility, you have truly made a difference.
15: I can now go anywhere and stand openly, alone, without the silence.
0: Katrina Haslip, 1990.
13: Today, the medical establishment in the United States fully recognizes that women can get HIV and AIDS. The field of women's health is much more robust, and women with HIV are surviving and, yes, thriving into their 50s, 60s, even 70s. But we have so much farther to go.
4: 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The Blindspot team includes Emily Botine, Karen Froman, Anna Gonzalez, Sophie Hurwitz, and Christian Reedy. 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The executive producers at the History Channel are Jesse Katz, Eli Lair, and Mike Stiller. Victoria Baranetsky is our general counsel. Our production manager is the great Zulema Cobb. 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Our executive producer is Brett Myers. 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I'm Al Edson, and remember, there is always more to the story.
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1: 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I'm Maria Hinojosa. Today, we speak to Mon Laferte and Francisca Valenzuela about music, activism, and how they're changing the game for women artists.
2: For example, I remember I was booking shows in Mexico and the promoter was like, we have this festival, but we already have one woman, we don't want two. At that point, I was like, this can't be the only way. It's not about me, I'm not the problem. The system is a problem.
1: And later, a conversation with singer-songwriter David Archuleta about coming out and leaving the Mormon Church.
3: I felt like I never was able to be fully honest because of the very beliefs that I was taught. And I just felt like if we're all supposed to be equal in one, I feel like there's something wrong here.
1: All this coming up on Latino USA. Stay with us. No te vayas.
4: Live from NPR News in Washington, I'm Janine Herbst. Global oil prices are down sharply after President Trump announced a deal with Iran that will be signed this week. The global benchmark is down nearly 4% to around $84. As NPR's Camila Domonoske reports, markets have been anticipating a deal.
5: Trump's first post about a deal came shortly before oil futures markets opened for the week on Sunday evening, and prices promptly dropped like a rock. And oil futures had already fallen significantly on Thursday and Friday in anticipation of a deal. Traders have gotten their hopes up for a reopened Strait of Hormuz repeatedly since the U.S. and Israel started this war, but oil prices have not been this low since the very first days of the conflict. Trump's second post on the deal says the strait will be reopened when the deal is signed Friday, quote, for purposes of mine removal. Camila Domonoske, NPR News.
4: The G7 summit opens tomorrow in the French Alps, where President Trump will meet the leaders of the world's six other largest economies to tackle some of the world's thorniest problems. NPR's Eleanor Beardsley reports security will be tight.
6: Thousands of protesters turned out Sunday in neighboring Geneva, Switzerland, against what they say is the over-concentration of political and economic power in G7 nations. The French town of Évian-les-Bains is under lockdown and practically deserted as it prepares for the arrival of leaders from the U.S., Canada, France, Germany, the U.K., Italy, and Japan. The 2 days of meetings will be secured by thousands of French riot police, cybercrime and anti-terrorism squads, bomb disposal units, drone pilots, helicopters, and close to 1,000 military personnel from the French Air and Space Force. Eleanor Beardsley, NPR News, Paris.
4: The number of screwworm cases continues to rise. According to the Department of Agriculture, there are now 12 confirmed infestations, 11 in Texas, one in New Mexico. Texas Public Radio's David Martin Davies has more.
7: The latest confirmed case of the New World screwworm is in a sheep in Sutton County, 135 miles northwest of San Antonio. The tracking of the flesh-eating parasite shows it has moved beyond the Texas-Mexico border zone and into the Texas hill country. The screwworm is a parasitic fly that attacks cattle, sheep, goats, wildlife pets, and rarely people. A screwworm fly lays hundreds of eggs in an open wound or body opening, such as a nose, in a living, warm-blooded animal. The rapid infestation can be deadly. Livestock owners are being urged to inspect animals regularly and immediately report a suspected infestation to a veterinarian. Screwworm poses a potentially devastating threat to the cattle industry. For NPR News, I'm David Martin Davies in San Antonio.
4: U.S. futures contracts are trading higher at this hour. NASDAQ futures are up 1.6%. Dow futures up about 0.75%. This is NPR. It's day four of the FIFA World Cup, co-hosted here in the United States. One of the most surprising match results so far has a direct impact on the Americans' chances. NPR's Becky Sullivan has more.
8: Saturday night's game between Turkey and Australia was a preview of the next two opponents for the U.S. men's team in this World Cup. Australia was the underdog. Turkey has more players in Europe's top-tier leagues, including bona fide stars like Real Madrid's Arda Güler and the Juventus attacker Kenan Yıldız. But the Socceroos stunned Turkey by winning 2-0. That sets up next Friday's USA-Australia game to be a big one. If the Americans win, they will be in the driver's seat for their group and a great position in the knockout bracket. In other games, Brazil and Morocco drew 1-1, as did Qatar and Switzerland. Curaçao officially became the smallest country ever to play in the World Cup. In a tough debut, they faced four-time champion Germany, who blew them out 7-1. Becky Sullivan, NPR News.
4: At the weekend box office, Steven Spielberg's Disclosure Day took the top spot with an estimated $44 million in ticket sales. The film cost $115 million to produce. In second place, the indie horror film Obsession with $19 million in its fourth weekend. So far, the film's made $224 million worldwide. That's against a $1 million production cost. In third place, the Wayans Brothers' Scary Movie sequel with $14 million. This is the sixth film in the franchise. Rounding out the top five, A24's Horror Backrooms and Masters of the Universe. I'm Janine Herbst, NPR News in Washington.
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1: Welcome to Latino USA. I'm Maria Hinojosa. It's 2019 in Las Vegas. It is the night of the Latin Grammys, the red carpet.
15: Me estaba muriendo de miedo, esa es la verdad.
1: Chilean singer-songwriter Mon Laferte is terrified, but it's not with the normal event jitters. Tonight, she's nominated for Best Alternative Album for Norma. It's about the passionate stages of a relationship. Mon is often described by the media as a kind of femme fatale, with her pale skin and her popping red lips. She's got a sultry look, kind of like a 1950s pinup model. She wears tight corset-type dresses and A-line skirts to her knees in bright colors that pop. But tonight, she shows up on the red carpet wearing a black trench coat tied around her waist, flowing black pants, and thick black sneakers accented with a green scarf around her neck. Not an ounce of skin showing. Her black, wavy hair, just down to her chin, had short bangs across her forehead.
15: Sabía, me temblaban las piernas.
1: On the red carpet, her legs start to shake. But even hearing her tell me about how nervous she was, I've watched the video closely, and you can't tell she's nervous at all.
15: Yo estaba a punto de salir y estaba arrepentida.
1: Mon takes her position in front of the first set of photographers and begins to untie her coat. The black trench coat opens slowly to reveal her bare shoulders. Then she fully opens the jacket and she reveals her naked breasts with these words. In Chile, they torture, rape, and kill. Written in Spanish across her chest.
15: Y luego dije, bueno, lo peor que puede pasar es que digan que estoy loca y no pasa nada. O sea, quedará una anécdota para mi vida.
1: In that moment, she thought, well, I guess the worst that could happen is people say I'm crazy. And people did have a lot to say.
16: Una frase impactante en la que ella...
17: Y mostró abiertamente sus senos con un texto que decía...
18: De polémica, su paso por la alfombra roja fue con su pecho desnudo...
1: Mon had just traveled from her home in Chile... It was a country going through political unrest with people protesting against military oppression.
15: Veía las protestas, se sentía la presión militar, ¿sabe? Claro, en un país que vivió en dictadura, imagínate.
1: Now remember, Chile had seen a military dictatorship in the not-so-distant past. But in 2019, Chile was in an uproar during one of the biggest protests since the fall of the dictator Augusto Pinochet in the 1990s. Over a million people hit the streets. Initially, the protests were sparked by a rise in metro fares, but soon they gave way to bigger issues plaguing the country, like social inequality and the cost of living.
15: Viajo desde Chile con mi madre asustada y llego a Las Vegas, a los Latin Grammy. Imagínate como el contraste en mi cabeza.
1: Mon now faced a contrast that made her head feel like it was going in circles. Mass upheaval in her country against the lavish backdrop of the casinos, the luxury of Las Vegas, the Latin Grammys, and the red carpet. But amidst her worry and stress for her people in Chile, the mix of feelings gave way to something great. The moment that shocked the red carpet and audiences and fans alike with Mon's bare breasts.
15: Y estoy aquí y se me ocurrió la genial idea de hacer eso.
1: She thought, if I have to be at this red carpet, I might as well do something powerful, something meaningful. And remember the green scarf that she wore around her neck. That color is the feminist symbol that represents the green wave. It's the big Latin American movement of women and allies fighting for safe and legal abortions. Now, sitting directly across from me 7 years later, she still wonders where that courage came from.
15: Yo hasta el día de hoy digo, no sé cómo tuve el valor.
1: Mon Laferte was already a well-known artist by then, a talented singer. But this moment propelled her into the role of a feminist icon across Latin America. That's because in the region, rates of femicides are high. On average, 11 women are killed every day. And for decades, musicians across the globe have raised their voices to advocate for real change. And the loudest for women's rights are bold women like Mon Laferte. Because music has the power to unite people. But if you zoom in, that change is still pending for so many women artists themselves, because representation of women in music is still exceptionally low. So, how do we get more voices to make real change? Musicians like Mon are doing something about it. For this story, a conversation with Chilean singer and songwriter Mon Laferte about her new album, Femme Fatale,

0: 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Because when educators thrive, students succeed and communities win. More at idahoea.org.
1: Two, a follow-up to her last album of the same name, Femme Fatale. With 20 songs, this new album is an introspective process about love, loss, and letting go. And that title? Well, Mon tells me it is who she is.
2: Es un título que me ha puesto la prensa varias veces. Me han dicho Mon Laferte, la femme fatal de la música, no sé. Y yo creo que es un término que me gusta porque habla de lo peligrosas que podemos llegar a ser las mujeres seguras de nosotras.
1: The femme fatale, French for fatal woman, was considered in old times to be a seductress who was dangerous to men, right? Women who acted by night, who were strong and sure of themselves, sexy, unafraid of the dark. Women who were the same as men. And how powerful could women be if they were so strong and sure of themselves?
2: Entonces, claro, sí, siempre he sido una mujer bastante libre en ese sentido.
1: In this sense, Mon says that femme fatale was free, so that freedom drew her in.
2: Me gusta como ese título por esta carga de la libertad también, ¿no? Y es divertido decir, soy peligrosa porque soy libre.
1: It's fun to say I'm dangerous because I am free, says Mon. And the lyrics to the songs are just as bold as the statements she makes in her activism.
3: No me gusta admitir que me volví una mercancía.
2: Esta frase de For Your Consideration.
1: Specifically in her song For Your Consideration.
3: For Your Consideration, debo ser parte.
2: Me senté y como que vi la fotografía de todo lo que es la industria y eso y pensé, qué loco como la gente pone, recuerden que existo, ¿sabes? Como voten por mí.
1: The title of the song in English is a wink at the awards process because during most awards seasons, there are full-on campaigns by artists, directors, and producers. Lots of people wanting judges to look at their work for your consideration. Mon says she lives with these contradictions every day. She thinks, I'm going to stay home. I'm going to get fat happily. To hell with the industry. But then...
2: Y luego pienso, no. Sí me gusta, me divierto.
1: No. I love this. I have fun and I'm going to continue.
2: Y mi cabeza llena de contradicciones todo el tiempo.
1: She is a person full of contradictions. Who is she? The femme fatale. A dangerous free woman? Or as she said in her song, a dumb feminist.
2: Ser feminista es una mujer que toma las riendas de su vida.
1: A feminist is a woman who takes control of her life, Mon says. A woman who doesn't belong in a place. But nowadays, the word feminist means different things to different people.
2: Decir soy feminista es casi como un pecado. Pero es porque se ha manchado el nombre.
1: The term, she says, has been tarnished.
2: Pero realmente creo que todos deberíamos ser feministas.
1: She says we should all be feminists. It is not a bad word. Feminists want their voices to be heard, even if that means bearing your breasts on a red carpet, as Mon did during the Latin Grammys in 2019. And Mon's coming into activism is not unique. In fact, it's part of an important tradition of artists from Chile who use their voices for social change. When we come back, we unpack how musicians and activists from her country have influenced her and how some female artists, like Francisca Valenzuela, are working to change the music industry.
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4: It's Latino USA. I'm Maria Hinojosa. I'm speaking with Chilean star Mon Laferte about her new album, Femme Fatale, Volume 2. It's out now. We're talking about what motivates her to create art and how she knows that she is part of a deep Chilean tradition of speaking up for those in need.
5: Chile es un país muy político. Es imposible que no sea político.
4: As Mon Laferte told me, Chile is a very political country. It's impossible for it not to be after everything that we've experienced, she says.
5: No, después de una historia como la que nos tocó vivir.
6: I do think that Chile has that heritage, and I think there is a history of fearless, creative, megapunk.
4: That's Francisca Valenzuela, a Chilean singer-songwriter and founder of Ruidosa Fest. It's an all-women's music festival. We'll get into that a little bit later. Francisca is an artist, a feminist, and like Mon Laferte, she is inspired to pursue activism because of Chile's deep history.
6: Like, I think in Chile, even the folk scene is originally like the most punk thing.
4: The list of outspoken musicians from Chile is too long to count. And by the way, yours truly was inspired by all of them to create my first ever radio show in college.
6: Whether it's speaking openly about issues about gender inequality or it's the female experience and through this patriarchal lens, right? Or songs that are like against the abuse of power or songs that are about revolution.
5: Hasta el día de hoy siento que las generaciones más jóvenes incluso son conscientes de lo que pasó y sucedió.
4: As Mon Laferte says, younger generations are aware, conscious, and engaged. One of the most infamous moments in Chilean musical activism is about the life of Víctor Jara.
7: El derecho de vivir, poeta Ho Chi Minh.
4: He was murdered in 1973 following a military coup that put the dictator Augusto Pinochet into power with help from the United States.
5: Creo que nos afectó muchísimo a todas las personas que hacemos música, por lo menos de mi generación.
4: Mon Laferte says this deeply affected her generation of musicians and artists, and so did other musical heroes, as she calls them, people like Violeta Parra.
5: Y luego estaban estos héroes musicales que siempre fueron inspiración, como Violeta Parra.

0: música, porque como que nos enseñó a hacer música y hablar desde lo más honesto.
1: Violeta Parra taught everyone to make music that speaks from the most honest part of our souls, she says. Violeta spoke up for marginalized communities and documented the folklore across Chile.
2: So I grew up listening to Violeta Parra and poets and artists.
1: That's Francisca again. Violeta is another major influence for both Mon Laferte and Francisca Valenzuela.
2: It goes in hand here. And I think it always caught my attention when I was in other countries and I didn't see the artistic scene being committed to political or social causes.
1: For Francisca, as a Chilean, it was a no-brainer to speak up.
2: I try to contribute to certain change and open and facilitate things, you know?
1: And the tradition of using your platform for change in Chile didn't stop during the dictatorship in the 1970s. During the 2019 protests that we heard about earlier, a familiar 1980s song was blasted through the crowds. Los Prisioneros were a staple of the 1980s rock en español movement, rock in Spanish. Their lyrics were hugely critical of the country's inequalities. And years after Pinochet's fall, they became the soundtrack of these modern protests. El baile de los que sobran, the dance of those left over. It's from 1986. The song is about realizing that no matter how hard you work, the good life is really only for the privileged few. And during the 2019 protests, there was also music from the feminist group Colectivo Las Tesis. They created a song called A Rapist on Your Path. Un violador en tu camino. It quickly became an anthem to denounce sexual violence against women. And it was heard all around the world. Women started playing it and dancing to it. All these decades later, the youth in Chile, they are still resonating with that music.
2: Music as a vehicle to shed light on things has always been there. There's an intimacy. It's just me and I'm listening. It's inside of me. I can feel like it activates you in a way. And then it also has the community aspect that happens altogether and that you belong somewhere.
1: Music and activism often go hand in hand because music unites people. And having music that says something makes an even bigger statement. Like Mon Laferte, Francisca's music ranges from the feminist perspective with albums like Fortaleza, all about finding inner strength and self-empowerment. To her upcoming album, Maldita, where she dives deeper into her feelings of feminine rage and her own postpartum experience. Francisca's music can be described as singer-songwriter meets Elton John piano pop, going from incredibly catchy poppy songs to heart-wrenching ballads. She says her feminist rage comes from a very specific place, a systemic discrimination that she herself has experienced.
2: For example, I remember I was booking shows in Mexico and the promoter was like, we have this festival, but we already have one woman, we don't want two.
1: Francisca was inspired to put her feminism into action in 2016 when she founded Ruidosa Fest, the all Latina music festival, and it's also a research platform.
2: At that point, I was like, this can't be the only way. It's not about me. I'm not the problem. The system is a problem.
1: We know that women make up half of the world population, but according to statistics from Ruidosa Fest, women represent less than 20% of festival lineups.
2: I still encounter behavior, comments, or practices that seem crazily antiquated and limited.
3: It's not only Chile, it's not only Mexico, it's the Americas or the Spanish-speaking market.
1: She was consistently turned away from labels at first, until, of course, she began to do well.
2: I reached out to labels years ago and they all shut the door. And then when I was successful, they all approached me with horrible contracts.
1: That's when she began noticing something.
2: There were no women in the majority of the rooms I was going to.
1: That's when Ruidosa Fest was born. The all-Latina-led festival comprises workshops and panels dedicated to effecting real change in the music industry.
2: I wanted to create an instance where we can talk candidly about the issues and struggles within the music industry that can be gender-based or can also just be about the fact that it's a difficult industry to navigate.
1: In 2016, the first iteration of the festival was difficult to get off the ground. She faced a lot of resistance.
2: Everyone in the industry that I was inviting from, not the women, but the male counterparts or, you know, promoters or sponsors or even musicians or my male musician friends, they were like, why would I want to go listen to women complain?
1: Ruidosa has put out some of the most comprehensive data analyzing music lineups from 400 large festivals from 7 different countries across Latin America and Latin A events in the United States. And among the more shocking findings, all female bands accounted for just 1% of total bookings, with headliner slots by projects led by women making up, yes, 0.4% of the headliners.
2: When that came out, a lot of promoters in the region did reach out and were like, we had no idea that there was this issue. We weren't seeing the lack of diversity in our festivals. If you don't kind of force society's hand to look at those things, you will have issues and they will become systemic.
1: Francisca's solution to her questions about representation was to create a festival. But when we asked her about the future and what she hopes for women across the industry, she said,
2: I get a lot of invitations from festivals to do like a Ruidosa stage in a festival. And I actually tell them, I'm like, I prefer that you book more women. Just don't make a stage for them. Get them in all the stages. Don't make us a small little stage on the side.
1: Because in a perfect world, we would all be equal. Until then, the need to be outspoken through music is going to continue. Both Mon and Francisca hope their platforms will make significant changes.
2: I think like every new generation is even more powerful and resourceful and like that. And now people are making music from the whole continent to the world. You can kind of dream bigger. And I think that is a change.
0: Sí, tengo esa crudeza que he tratado de pulir con los años, ¿eh? Como que trato de como de limpiarlo, pero es lo que soy.
1: Mon tells me that there is a rawness in her that she's tried to polish for years, but it is who she is. It is in her work.
0: Por más que intento pulirlo, está esa crudeza en mi obra, sí.
1: So she's celebrating that rawness by doing things like baring her breast and calling out rape and femicide.
4: Así que muchas gracias. Esto es para Chile y quiero leer.
1: The night of the Latin Grammys, 2019, she accepted the award and called out words from a fellow Chilean feminist.
4: Chile, me dueles por dentro. Me sangras por cada vena, me pesa cada cadena que te aprisiona hasta el centro. 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Muchas gracias.
0: Siempre fui feminista sin saber que era feminista.
1: Mon Laferte told me that she'd always been a feminist without even knowing that she was one. Maybe not much of a surprise to a Chilean singer in a country with such a rich feminist and activist history. You can hear my entire interview in Spanish with Mon Laferte in a special bonus episode of Latino USA, talking about her album Femme Fatale, Volume 2. And Francisca Valenzuela's latest album, Maldita, comes out late in July. And if you're in New York City this summer, you can catch Ruidosa Fest's takeover of Lincoln Center on July 12th.

0: now, dear listener, we are going to keep on talking about music, but this time with singer-songwriter David Archuleta. We're going to talk about how he's grappled with fame, faith, and embracing his authentic self. You might remember 2008 for our historic presidential election.
1: Yes, we can. Yes, we can.
0: But there was another race that I was also paying attention to, and it wasn't for a politician.
2: This is American Idol.
0: That's right. I'm talking about the singing competition reality show, American Idol. Back then, my daughter and I used to watch it pretty much every week. It was season 7, and we were rooting for a certain contestant.
3: What you gonna sing, man?
4: I'm gonna sing Waiting on the World to Change by John Mayer.
3: Go for it.
4: Me and my friends were all misunderstood. They say we stand.
0: 17-year-old David Archuleta. David instantly became a fan favorite and rose to the top throughout the competition, gaining millions of votes, including, yes, mine and my daughter's. And one thing that made us root louder for David was that he had Latino Honduran roots. David made it to the finale for American Idol.
5: The winner by 12 million votes of American Idol 2008 is David Cook.
0: But another David won. David Archuleta went on to build a successful music career.
6: When the TV show happened, my family felt like we had to look good for camera and show that we were a happy Mormon family.
0: But behind the scenes, David was dealing with a whole lot of stress. His parents were having marital issues, and he had the pressure to be this model member of The Church of Jesus Christ of Latter-day Saints.
6: I always felt this guilt and shame because I felt like I was had to keep something from everybody that made me not as good as what people thought of me. Oh, they think I'm a good, sweet kid, and they don't know this secret that I have.
0: David was grappling with his sexuality in front of millions of people watching on national television.
6: I'm supposed to be doing everything right because I have the gospel of Jesus Christ in my life and I have to show how happy and blessed it makes me.
0: But instead, David felt cursed. Intimate same-sex relations are considered a sin in the Mormon church.
6: And so I thought, I've got this demon in me that's trying to get me to go that direction, and I don't know what else I need to do to stop it. While I was also kind of terrified because I felt like if people found this out about me, they would know how dirty I was.
0: 18 years later, David writes about this in his new memoir, Devout, Losing My Faith to Find Myself, and a new EP by the same title. For this story, I sit down with singer-songwriter David Archuleta for an intimate conversation about growing up queer and leaving the Mormon church. There is a mention of suicide in this upcoming interview, so take care while listening. David, if you could take a moment, because there are a lot of people who don't know much about Church of Latter-day Saints, Mormons. Can you actually talk about what church life looked like for you and your family?
6: Growing up Mormon, it was very sweet. It's a very wholesome group of people to be around. Spent a lot of time doing gatherings like potlucks or dances, little parties. It's just very family-centered with their focus. If someone was sick or someone was moving, everyone would go and help. They're very mindful of each other. And if someone needed help or service, it's just what we were raised to do. Like I really loved that part of looking out for the person who may be forgotten.
0: Thank you for describing the beauty of the Mormon church and community, which is we actually live in community. We help each other. But at the same time, there is like this exclusion, right? Do you have a specific memory that you can share about when you were a little kid and you realized, oh, I think I like boys.
6: Yeah. Let me see.
0: I love it. He's pulling out the book.
6: Because there's a little moment on page 27.
0: Okay, go ahead.
6: In my second grade class in Utah, there was this boy, JD. JD and I walked home together a few times. I found myself wanting to be around him more and invited him over to hang out. I felt the same butterflies for JD as I had for Brittany and Kimberly, some of these other girls I also had little crushes on. But whoa, hold up, I thought. The feelings couldn't be the same because JD was a boy. Having those kinds of feelings for a boy doesn't exist, does it? I was always told boys like girls and girls like boys. Why am I feeling these feelings for JD? We're just in second grade. And I started getting really scared because I was like, is there something wrong with me? You just kind of like, don't pay too much attention to it. But it's like, then you see JD again and it's like, you feel like all the blood rush to your cheeks and you're like, why do I like him like this? I'm thinking he's just my friend. But it's like, I don't usually feel like this for my friends. What's going on? I'm very confused. And at the time, no one told me that that was even possible. So I was just like, okay, I just need to hide because I don't want people to see that something's wrong with me.
0: You know, you write, this was so hard for me to read. At 8 years old, I was living in a state of terror about being exposed. So obviously you knew this from a very young age. So let's take a moment for young people who might be listening to this, who might be queer or gay, and who might be in a very strict religion. How were you navigating your identity as a little kid when you're 8 to 18?
6: I didn't have the resources that I am able to have now to understand not everyone's the same and that people are different. When I was young, I thought everyone is supposed to be this way. Especially like in the Mormon church, it's like we all have to become clean and pure and obedient and get married and have a lot of kids, create a family. And the only way to do that is to marry the opposite sex and then make children with your spouse. And so I was like, okay, I need to do whatever I can to fit that. I got engaged several times because that's what I was told by my church leaders. Like, when I would open up about it, because there were times I opened up about my, hey, I think I might be gay or I might be queer, bisexual, and I'm not sure. And I just thought of it as a challenge because my church leader said, oh, you're not gay. You just struggle with same-sex attraction. And there's a difference because same-sex attraction, you'd have the feelings and you acknowledge them, but you don't act on them. So there's still a chance for you to be pure and clean. But being gay means you've accepted the feelings and you allow yourself to fall in love with someone of the same sex, and that's where the sin lies. So they would say, if you get married, God will bless you and help you overcome these feelings, which is why I got engaged and almost married a few times. It was scary because I always thought, I can't allow that like idea to come in my head because I'll turn gay and that's one of the worst things I can do. I thought it was comparable to murder and pedophilia. And so I was like, I'd rather give my life than accept one of the worst crimes. You know, I said it in a prayer. God was like, in prayer, is like, stop asking me to change you because you've been asking for like 20 years now for me to change you. And I'm not going to because you're not supposed to change. I want you to find the beauty in life as you are, because there is beauty as you are. Even if you fall in love with a man, that's okay, which I had never heard in church. I just knew it wasn't going to change who I was. And I also didn't want to live pretending, you know, like in denial, pretending that I wasn't queer.
0: That's amazing, though, that you were spiritual enough that you could actually hear God saying, I love you. I love you just the way you are. So why did you decide, okay, I'm going to write the book?
6: I felt like I never was able to be fully honest because of the very beliefs that I was taught. The same beliefs teaching me to be honest were also teaching me, well, unless you are gay or queer. And I just felt like if we're all supposed to be equal in one, I feel like there's something wrong here. And So I felt like I always had to hold this part of me back. Thus, I wasn't really being able to be fully honest with my audience. I was trying to get people to follow me and listen to me and watch me. And saying that I was being myself, but I always had to lock this part away. So writing the book felt like, okay, now I can just be 100% honest. I can show my life wasn't perfect. So I think it's also important, though, to acknowledge that God was the one who told me, no, not all the answers are here. Some things you need to figure out yourself and figure out what's really the right thing.
0: When we come back, David Archuleta opens up about his journey of self-acceptance.
6: Life isn't over just because you messed up. And that was something I needed to learn myself.
0: Stay with us. No te vayas.

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0: It's Latino USA. I'm Maria Hinojosa. I'm speaking with singer-songwriter David Archuleta about navigating his sexuality as a member of the Mormon Church, all while rising to fame after almost winning American Idol. Now we're going to continue my conversation with David about life after the show and his journey to embracing his authentic self. So back to the American Idol part, you know, you become this superstar, frankly. You're in the spotlight. Girls, including my daughter, thought, oh my God, he's so cute. And you release your first big single, which is Crush. The song blows up. In the music video, you're like, oh my God, I love this girl. And you're like googly eyes to the girls in the videos. But I was like, wait a second, there are all these boys in this video without their shirts on. Like, okay, David is acting like the only ones he's attracted to are the girls. What do you think about when you hear that song and you see that video?
1: I just look at it as a fun moment of time in my career. You act a lot of times in music videos. So I didn't look at it as this is a representation of my life. Even the song itself, I was just like, this is a great song. I didn't look at it as my story because it wasn't. I didn't allow myself to feel that way for people because I felt like if I let myself feel those feelings, they would come out for the wrong people, for the wrong sex. I just look back and I do see a very like in his head boy. Everything he did was very calculated. Everything was thought out ahead of time to make sure that I didn't do anything wrong. But yeah, I think even at the boys, like when they're taking their shirts off, I already knew like back then I was programmed, don't look, don't think anything. And that's your job is to be a good boy, obedient boy, not thinking anything inappropriate. So I just did everything I could to pretend like the boys weren't even there.
0: So you keep releasing music, but you're still very much a part of the Mormon Church. And so in 2012, you go on what all Mormons do, which is to go on a mission. You go to Chile, actually. Can you explain what the importance of a mission is in general? And then a lot happens to you.
1: As a missionary, your purpose is to bring other people to Christ. Do you want to baptize them into the church and have more members join? And you do acts of service, you do service projects, and just like try to be nice to everybody, really. A lot of us have good intentions, but I also felt like looking back, I'm like, oh man, I feel a little cringe because you're really trying to force your message, convince them like, hey, you have to listen to my message and join my church. And sometimes you do it in pretty intense ways. But at the time, you know, you don't look at it as imposing on other people. You're just like, my mission is to bring people to Christ and to save them is how you look at it.
0: It was on this mission in Chile that David had a heart-to-heart with a church leader and he opened up about his sexuality. He came back home in 2014 after the two-year mission, and that's when he came out to his family. But David kept his sexuality and identity hidden from his fans for many more years. Then, in 2021, he shared his big secret.
2: David Archuleta is sharing his truth this morning about his sexuality, his faith, and where the two meet.
0: By the next year, David left the Mormon Church. So what's your sense about and your relationship with faith, with God, with spirituality?
1: I don't consider myself religious, but I do feel a deep sense of spirituality. And before it was so specific, like, this is what God is. Like, I thought the Mormon Church had the answers. God is a man. God is married to a woman, which is why we have to get married to become like God. And I'm just like, you know what? I think God and spirituality, each person experiences it uniquely in a different way. And a lot of people told me, oh, what you experienced wasn't God because he didn't answer you the way I thought he should answer you. And I'm like, you know what? Then maybe I don't want to believe in the same God as you because you want God to be mad and hate me. I don't want to be a part of this. You're trying to look for a reason for God to hate me just because of who I happen to fall in love with. I believe that there's something greater that connects everybody and that there's a source of creation of life. Is he a man? I don't know. Does he have a white beard? I don't think so. But that was what I was always taught. And I'm like, you know what? We don't have as many answers as we think we do.
0: And after reading your book, I went to listen to the album. And the album is also called Devout. And I just got to tell you, the first song I listened to was Stay. And I was like, oh my God, like this is a suicide prevention song. Stay.

0: What was it like to write that song, Stay?
1: I had gotten to that point when I was at a low, when I had hit a rock bottom at my life. And so I was just thinking, if there's somebody else who may get there and feeling hopeless and feels alone and like there's nobody there who understands them, I want to write a song that helps reach them at that place. I think a lot of times, even in religion or just the way you're raised, the people you're around tell you that you're not good enough and you'll never be enough. I wanted to let people say, hey, like, forget that. That's not true. And like, I know that it hurts and I know that it can feel frustrating and you can feel hopeless. If you give yourself another chance to live your life just how you want, instead of trying to hide and fit into someone else's, what if you gave yourself a chance to live your life just as who you are and be authentically yourself? And even if that's broken, to find joy in life is what I hope people can find from it.
0: You write this song, you perform this song on purpose, where in fact you sing about dealing with shame and accepting yourself. I know.

0: Can you talk a little bit about the song On Purpose?
1: On Purpose, I feel, has been one of my theme songs for the beginning of the year and with the book, because I'm used to feeling shame. It's a part of how I was raised and feeling a lot of it. And so the song is telling myself, hey, I feel so embarrassed. Like, how could I have done that? Like, that's so messy. But I'm like, you know what? It's okay to be messy, and it's okay to fall and to make mistakes. Before, I was trying to avoid, like, no, I can't do anything wrong. And it's like, you know what, David, be messy, make mistakes. Like Miss Frizzle in The Magic School Bus, she would say,
2: take chances, make mistakes.
1: And I loved her character because she learned so much, and they went on so many adventures because she didn't let fear get in the way of preventing her from living and exploring. So you discover so much about life and learn and educate yourself. And I feel like that's what that song is about. Life isn't over just because you messed up. And that was something I needed to learn myself. It was very therapeutic to write the song and tell myself and manifest, I'll make mistakes on purpose even. We're supposed to.
0: Love that. So I watched the video Creme Brulee.

0: I just want to say, I was like, damn, he's a great dancer too. The video is phenomenal. Talk just a moment about creme brulee. And what are you trying to say there with creme brulee?
1: Well, thank you so much. I'm not an amazing dancer, but I do love to move. It's therapeutic to me. My mom was a dancer. She danced salsa and merengue, bachata, and like mainly salsa. But I feel like I get a love for moving from her. And it's part of the culture to love to dance. And the song, Creme Brulee, it was about fluidity and just showing it doesn't have to always look straight and the same. It can be flirty. It can be sexy, but it doesn't have to be too like explicit. It can be like wholesome sexy. And it has sweetness, and but also some savory and spicy to it. And yeah, I love getting to sing the song and be flirtatious and be playful. It's like a new side that I never showed before.
0: What's going on for you now? Because you are out there on the road. You're doing the book tour thing, which is pretty intense because you're having to meet people, hug them, sign books. It's really intimate and personal. Are you like, oh my God, my heart is full. I'm so excited. Or are you like, wow, I'm just kind of living in this moment, but I can't wait to get home. Where's your heart at right now?
1: You're giving a lot of energy to a lot of people. You're opening your heart up in a way that you normally wouldn't, where it's like you're letting people step into your world, into your vulnerability, into your fragile moments. And also just your deep thoughts, like your thoughts that you don't normally bring up unless you're with a really close friend, opening up about life like late at night. You're talking about in a book and letting people go and pick it up and read it or listen to it on audiobook, and then come into a room and ask you questions about all these deep personal things or vulnerable moments. So you feel exposed, but it's also a really beautiful place to exist and let people step into so that they can have a vulnerable moment all together. I think it's really cool to be able to be a gathering place where people can open up about things that they normally don't feel like they can or don't feel like it's appropriate to. So you can talk about things like family trauma, abuse, or sexuality, and having to come to terms with your beliefs and a fear of like losing your faith and not knowing what comes next.
0: Are you happy right now, David?
1: I am happy. There's always a constant challenge of how do I keep going and am I doing enough in my life? But I think I also have to say, you know what, David, stop worrying about, I have to do more and just enjoy. Be grateful that you're here. There was a time where you didn't think you should be here and you're here. So that it's worth celebrating. You've been living and enjoying and celebrating your life that you always thought you had to hide and be ashamed of before.
0: David Archuleta, thank you so much for joining me on Latino USA, and I'm so happy to hear that you're happy.
1: Thank you, Maria. Un placer.
0: That was singer-songwriter David Archuleta. His new memoir, Devout, Losing My Faith to Find Myself, is out, along with a new EP by the same name. Also, dear listener, if you or someone you know needs help, call or text the Suicide and Crisis Hotline. It's 988.

0: That's it for today. Our show is the work of Jeannie Montalvo, Penny Lay Ramirez, Reynaldo Leaños Jr., Nicole Rothwell, and our managing editor, Fernanda Echavarri. Nancy Trujillo is our production manager. Our engineers are Stephanie LeBeau, Julia Caruso, and JJ Carubin. The Latino USA team also includes Roxana Aguirre, Luis Luna, Glorimar Marquez, Julieta Martinelli, and Adriana Rodriguez. Penny Lay Ramirez and I are executive producers. I'm your host, Maria Hinojosa. 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
1: Hey, I'm Sam Sanders. Today on my show with KCRW, actor and author Jeff Hiller. Before he hit it big, he thought he wanted to be a pastor. But then he embraced the fact that he's gay and made a big pivot. I talked to Jeff about being queer and being Christian.
2: Yeah, I don't remember like actually vocally apologizing to God, but I definitely felt guilty and was always trying to atone to God.
1: We also talk about how much has changed since we were young gay kids. Half of my gay friends are divorced. Wow.
2: What a beautiful way to show progress. I pay alimony.
1: Jeff Hiller's new memoir is called Actress of a Certain Age, My 20-Year Trail to Overnight Success. Coming up this hour after these headlines.
3: Live from NPR News in Washington, I'm Janine Herbst. President Trump says the Strait of Hormuz will be reopened later this week once a deal is signed with Iran. Pakistan mediated the agreement, which is meant to end conflicts both in Iran and in Lebanon. NPR's Michelle Kellerman has more.
4: Pakistan's prime minister says there will be a, quote, immediate and permanent termination of military operations on all fronts, including in Lebanon. The official signing ceremony is set for this Friday in Switzerland, and there will be technical talks before then. Iran's deputy foreign minister tells state media that once the U.S. lifts its naval blockade and the deal is signed, there will be a 60-day period of negotiations on other issues. At the top of Iran's list, the end of all U.S. sanctions. President Trump wants Iran to give up its nuclear ambitions, but his message on Truth Social focused on the first step, getting oil flowing through the Strait of Hormuz. Michelle Kellerman, NPR News, Washington.
3: The UK says it has seized an oil tanker that was passing through the English Channel this morning that it says is part of Russia's, quote, shadow fleet. NPR's Michael Levitt has more.
5: The tanker flew the flag of Cameroon, but the UK says the oil it was hauling came from Russia. In a video released by the UK's Ministry of Defense, armed forces of the Royal Marine Commandos and the UK's National Crime Agency descend from helicopters onto the ship's deck. They then patrol the interior corridors of the ship with their guns drawn. UK Prime Minister Keir Starmer said the vessel was part of what he calls Russia's shadow fleet, a collection of ships used to covertly export Russian fuel, allowing Russia to skirt international sanctions imposed in response to the war in Ukraine. In a statement posted to social media, Starmer wrote that the operation, quote, reminds those fueling Putin's war in Ukraine that we will not let them hide. Michael Levitt, NPR News, Washington.
3: President Trump is endorsing Congressman Mike Collins just days before a runoff election on Tuesday in Georgia's closely watched U.S. Senate race. Alex Helmick from member station WABE reports.
6: Trump announced his endorsement in a post on social media. Trump called Collins a warrior and said he was supported by, quote, the most highly respected MAGA patriots in Georgia and beyond. The endorsement, again, pits the president against Georgia's Republican Governor Brian Kemp, who has endorsed Collins' opponent in the runoff, former football coach Derek Dooley. Trump and Kemp had dueled over Georgia's election results in 2020 when the president falsely claimed fraud in his loss to President Joe Biden. The winner of this runoff will face Democratic incumbent Senator John Ossoff in what is likely to be one of the most expensive races in the midterm elections. For NPR News, I'm Alex Helmick in Atlanta.
3: And you're listening to NPR News from Washington. President Trump is celebrating his 80th birthday today, watching a mixed martial arts UFC cage fighting event on the White House's South Lawn. It's part of America's 250th anniversary events. The fights are underway amid showers, with Trump sitting ringside. Meanwhile, polls show the public has concerns about Trump's age, mirroring doubts Americans had about former President Biden's age. The World Cup kicked off Thursday with co-host Mexico defeating South Africa 2-0 in Mexico City. NPR's Eleanor Beardsley reports 48 teams take the field this year, up from 32 4 years ago.
7: Journalist Simon Cooper has just published World Cup Fever, a footballing journey in 9 tournaments. He says soccer has brought him to touch the Amazon River and walk across the World War II battlefield of Stalingrad. He says there's nothing like the World Cup.
8: The World Cup is a kind of form of geopolitical struggle between countries. It's a very weird status ladder where the top country in the world is Argentina. The U.S. is just an also-ran and China doesn't even figure.
7: 1,248 players will face off in 104 matches over the next 39 days. Cooper, who lives in Paris, counts France among the favorites.
8: France has reached 4 of the last 7 World Cup finals since 98. It's won 2 of them, lost 2 others just on penalty. So you could say France is the dominant world soccer nation of the last 30 years.
7: Eleanor Beardsley, NPR News, Paris.
3: U.S. futures contracts are trading higher at this hour. Dow futures up about 0.8%. NASDAQ futures are up 1.7%. S&P 500 futures up around 1%. I'm Janine Herbst, NPR News in Washington.
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1: Hey, y'all, it's the Sam Sanders Show from KCRW. All about the things that entertain us. Thank you so much for checking out my show. It is finally Pride Month. So this week, I'm sharing a conversation I'm very proud of. My chat with actor and author Jeff Hiller. Chances are you know Jeff from his breakout role as Joel in HBO's Somebody Somewhere. Jeff won the Emmy for Best Supporting Actor in a Comedy Series for that performance.
12: I'm gonna cry because for the past 25 years I've been like, world, I wanna be an actor, and the world's like, maybe computers.
1: In this conversation, Jeff Hiller and I offer up a big hot take on Hollywood and who we see on screen. We still don't see enough queer people or working class people, and we both agree that we don't see enough religious people. Jeff's character on Somebody Somewhere was all of those things.
13: Here's a little invite to this thing I do. Choir practice. Do you know Faith Presbyterian? That church in the Mills Mall?
14: Yeah, I'm not really much of a church person.
13: No, it's church adjacent. It's fun.
1: Jeff Hiller talks about this and so much more in his memoir, Actress of a Certain Age, My 20-Year Trail to Overnight Success. I love this chat for a lot of reasons. One, Jeff is really funny, and he thinks about identity in a way I don't hear a lot. Also, we have a lot in common. We both grew up closeted church kids in Texas. All right, let's get into this chat. I think you're going to love it. Enjoy. I can't overstate how big of a fan I am. I'm honored you're here. Thank you.
2: Oh, my gosh. That's so genuine and nice, and I really appreciate it.
1: How not genuine are most of your press interviews?
2: Well, one time somebody was like, you know him from HBO's Somebody Someplace. And I was like, I don't think you know me from nothing.
1: Yeah. Well, it is always this like kind of double consciousness of interviews when you're on the circuit. Because like on the one hand, there's art that you have made that you love that the guest hopefully will love as well.
2: Right.
1: But on the other hand, both of us are here also under contractual obligations.
2: That's so true.
1: Right? Like, your book tour is part of your book deal.
2: Right.
1: They're paying me for this interview.
2: The jig is up, everybody.
1: The jig is up.
2: This is commerce.
1: That said, I'm going to talk to you for free.
2: Nice. I would have talked to you for free, too.
1: There we go. I love it. Well, listen, we have so much to get into. I want to talk about the book. I want to talk about your work on TV and on stage. I want to talk about your upbringing. But first thing I have to bring up is a point of commonality.
2: Oh, okay.
1: We were both church kids.
2: Yeah. Hardcore.
1: I want to go to that because I wrote it down. You wrote in the book, quote, "There was a time when I attended church every single day of the week. Saturday youth group, Sunday services and Sunday school, Monday after school tutoring, Tuesday handbell choir, Wednesday senior choir, Thursday Alleluia children's choir. I was a teen assistant."
2: It was.
1: That's incredible. Did you love all that church or totally hate it?
2: No, I loved it.
1: Yeah.
2: I mean, there was no reason to be there otherwise.
1: You weren't forced?
2: No, and I wasn't getting paid or anything.
1: Yeah.
2: I wasn't great at Helen Bell Choir, but I loved the community of church. Yeah. And I loved that because I was, nobody's ever like surprised when I tell them I'm gay.
1: You're gay?
2: I know, right? Exactly. So
1: we got to wrap this up. I didn't know.
2: I'm old, so I grew up in the 80s in Texas, and so, it was like, not good times, and kids were so mean to me at school, but when you went to church, it was like a sanctuary. The sanctuary was a sanctuary. And so I loved the church because it was the one place where people were nice to me.
1: Can I tell you, as soon as I read you talk about that in the book, I said, oh, that was exactly my experience.
2: Yeah.
1: So I grew up in a Pentecostal church, speaking in tongues, falling out.
2: Wow.
1: All the music sounded like the Blues Brothers. Right. And my mother was a church organist, which meant that whenever the church was open and she was playing, we were there too. So I was at church many weeks, six times a week as well.
2: Right.
1: And our church was very much like gay, no bueno.
2: Right.
1: But the church was the one place in my youth where I wouldn't get bullied for sounding too gay.
2: Yeah. Yeah.
1: You know?
2: Uh-huh.
1: And it's the place I felt safe.
2: Yeah. And you had a community.
1: Exactly. And it was juxtaposed because like my church was very fire and brimstone.
2: Right.
1: And sometimes we would hear sermons about the ills of homosexuality.
2: Oh, wow.
1: While the clearly gay choir director was sitting over there, my gay playing the saxophone, and everyone
2: played the sax.
1: I did.
2: Oh my God, this church is cool.
1: We had a whole band.
2: Like the whole band.
1: We called our band the Posse. Girl, we were with it, but it was this weird juxtaposition where you knew that queerness was in this space, and you knew that the queer people in the church were actually the backbone of it.
2: Uh-huh.
1: And there would be a script that we all said against homosexuality.
2: Mm.
1: But it's almost as if the church secretly loved the gay ones the most.
2: Were you conscious of that, like, as a kid? Like, were you, like, when you heard the ills of homosexuality sermon, were you conscious, like, this is about me? Or was it more like...
1: I asked the questions here. Oh, I'm kidding.
2: Sorry.
1: No, I love. Okay, cute. No, yes. Was I conscious?
2: And then, sorry, I was like, oh, yeah. We're friends talking.
1: We are. I'm going to answer the question and then you will.
2: Okay.
1: In for your experience. I remember my first sexual thoughts being about boys.

0: 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More at idahoea.org.
1: There isn't a lot of like talk about the ills of homosexuality.
2: Gotcha.
1: But, you know, it was still, the unspoken is spoken.
2: You knew. Yeah. It was Texas in the 80s.
1: Yeah, exactly. Yeah. And so I was like, I'm so scared that I will be discovered or that I will be found out or and I really thought for a long time, I thought I'll just be, you know, the guy that lives in a house alone.
2: Yeah. Oh yeah. I had mapped out my life and right. I was like, oh, I guess I'll marry a woman, have kids, do what I gotta do. At one point, some folks in the church were like, you're gonna be a preacher. You know how they do. They're just like, we see it. We
1: right.
2: And I was like, I guess. You're just like, okay, this is what I'm doing.
1: Yeah.
2: Right?
1: Yeah. Yeah, because you believe people when they say that. That's mm-hmm. why it's so important. Mm-hmm. You know, because they're saying, I see something in you.
2: Exactly.
1: I see something special
2: exactly.
1: in you. And it feels very gratifying.
2: Yeah.
1: But then you have to think like, what I want?
2: What do I want? Yeah.
1: I was going to be a pastor too.
2: I remember this. And I remember there's a space in the book where you talk about how so much of the church that you knew, you know, on some things they were like progressive. They wanted integration. They
1: right.
2: wanted to help the poor and needy.
1: Right.
2: They believed in the church being, to a certain extent, a place, if not for social justice, for helping the vulnerable.
1: Yeah.
2: And being the nicest to the most vulnerable. And
1: right.
2: then there's this moment, I forget how old you are in the book, but you say, and then I realized they don't allow gay ministers.
1: Right.
2: And whoa, that kind of, was that like a, was that a reset for you and how you relate to the church?
1: Yes, it was a shock, which is like,
2: which is wild.
1: The most ridiculous thing that's ever been said. Where I'm
2: so,
1: like,
2: yeah.
1: What? You don't like me? It really was like the first time I realized like, oh, there's flaws.
2: Wow. How old were you?
1: 20.
2: Girl.
1: Sam, it's embarrassing, but it's true. It's
2: yeah.
1: true.
2: Yeah.
1: And also, I think up until that time, I had really thought that gay was bad.
2: Yeah.
1: And I was really coming around to understand that who I was is who I was
2: mm-hmm.
1: and was made by God.
2: Exactly.
1: And so that's when I realized, like, I don't think I can be a pastor.
2: Mm-hmm.
1: And because you could have been a gay pastor in my denomination, you could have been a gay pastor. You just had to be celibate, whereas a straight pastor could get married and
2: mm-hmm.
1: have kids and family and stuff mm-hmm. like that. And I thought that was, you know,
2: no fun.
1: Rude. Yeah. Yeah. That was not nice. Now, since then,
2: uh-huh.
1: my denomination has moved on and
2: Lutheran,
1: allowed
2: right?
1: yeah Lutheran,
2: they're like kind of the most progressive now,
1: yeah, and they allow openly queer pastors to marry and everything,
2: yeah,
1: but you know,
2: are we gonna see Pastor Jeff Hiller at some point?
1: No, the collar doesn't work on my neck.
2: If you're just now tuning in, I'm talking with Jeff Hiller. You may know him from starring as Joel in the critically acclaimed HBO series Somebody Somewhere. He's out with a new memoir called Actress of a Certain Age, My 20-Year Trail to Overnight Success. What's so funny about all of this is, like, inherently, the very idea of church is pretty gay.
1: I know! It's so true!
2: Let's all get together in a room and sing songs together to a guy who isn't there.
1: Yeah.
2: Gay.
1: If you wear a robe.
2: Gay.
1: Yeah, exactly.
2: Let's have like stained glass windows all yeah. over that are really colorful with like guys with abs on them. Gay.
1: I think we need some incense.
2: Gay. Church is gay.
1: Yeah, I know.
2: Church is gay.
1: I know. I always thought, even as a kid, like the part where people would speak and then immediately sing, I was always like, this is
2: gay.
1: Like a Liberace concert.
2: Like imagine
1: candelabras.
2: Come on, exactly. It's just gay.
1: Yeah. Well, and it's ritual and it's pageant, and that is something that we associate with
2: mm-hmm.
1: with queer folks. And I love that part, and I miss
2: it's kind
1: that
2: of the
1: part.
2: Most fun part.
1: Yeah.
2: You miss it. What do you miss the most from church?
1: The community
2: yeah.
1: and the ritual and
2: yeah.
1: Commonality. I think of you know, we all have the same belief system.
2: Yeah, and when you're here, we help you.
1: Right.

0: There were several times in my church growing up where, like, somebody would come in off the street.
1: Mm.
0: You don't kick them out.
1: Right.
0: You're going to sit with them. Someone will talk to them. There was a moment in my church when I was in college age. We had these new members show up. A couple, a man and wife. He's clearly gay. He's clearly gay and married to a woman. He's already thin. But over the time he's at the church, I don't know any of this, but he starts to get thinner and thinner and thinner.
1: Oh, no.
0: And sicker and sicker and sicker. And then he dies. We have the funeral. And they tell me afterwards, because I just wasn't in the loop. Right. Oh, yeah, the whole time he was dying of AIDS.
1: Right.
0: And we took care of him.
1: That's beautiful.
0: And it's like, that's what the church does. Yeah. I miss that.
1: Yeah.
0: I miss that.
1: You know, the church now gets this, like, politically, we see the church, you know, siding with these groups of people that lead with hate.
0: Yeah. And when all the church that we know is leading with love.
1: Yes, exactly. And I really do miss that. And that compassion was considered Christian.
0: Yeah.
1: And it's not really anymore.
0: And it was considered, like, the first thing you show.
1: Yes, exactly.
0: Like, you lead with that.
1: Right.
0: You know?
1: Yeah.
0: I'm very interested in how that part of you, all that we've just talked about, has ended up in your work. I'm going to come back to the book, but, like, in Somebody Somewhere, your character is kind of in a, not a quite similar church boat, but, like, a lot of the issues are the same. I guess first set up Somebody Somewhere for folks who haven't watched it yet. You should watch it. Yeah, and then set up your character.
1: It's streaming now.
0: It sure is.
1: On
0: Peabody Award winning.
1: HBO Max. I can say that because it's going back. it's primarily a show about Bridget Everett, who plays this woman named Sam, who comes back to her town to help take care of her dying sister. The show takes place, starts after about 6 months after her sister's died. And it's really about finding your found family, which is a very queer thing.
0: Oh, yeah.
1: And
0: which is, to take you back to church, what is a church but a found family? Gay.
1: And so she finds her found family through a friendship with my character, Joel. And he awakens her ability, or her gift of singing.
0: Yeah.
1: He makes it safe for her to sing again.
0: Yeah.
1: And he does that through this thing that he does called choir practice at his church,
0: mm-hmm.
1: which is really just a party
0: yeah.
1: where people, the outcasts, mm-hmm. can come together
0: yeah.
1: and have a party together.
0: Yeah.
1: And I mean, that's church. And
0: right.
1: And there's, like, I say that in an episode, I scream, "This is church, this is church," while we're having a party. And I really do believe that firmly. And that came from me, came from Jeff, not the script. I believe that firmly.
0: There's a moment in the show where your character, who's gay in the show, has to make peace with someone in their life who bars him from their children.
1: Mm.
0: And it felt quite beautiful. And I think about it a lot in terms of the ways a lot of queer people who leave the church consistently make peace and find ways to love people who don't always love all of them.
1: Yeah.
0: It seems pretty beautiful, but also hard.
1: Yes.
0: I'm wondering, knowing that your character has done that, have you had to do that in your own life?
1: Yeah, I have had to. There were some people who didn't take it well,
0: mm-hmm.
1: who I just had to sort of reconcile that was not where they were ready yet. That doesn't mean that I need to go out of my way to, I don't know, make them happy.
0: Yeah, yeah.
1: But I think, I mean, it's so, this is so hack and so cliche, but it's also a gift to yourself, right? To not be, like, burdened by all of that hate and
0: mm-hmm.
1: and despising these other folks. There's one person in particular I'm thinking of who, she just really had a hard time with me coming out. And her parents, you know, were very vocally against queerness and... Mm-hmm. one time wrote to her and said, you know, it hurt the way you responded to me, but I understand where you were coming from.
0: Mm-hmm.
1: And she wrote, "No, it's different now. I have a lesbian friend."
0: Wow. Wow.
1: So, you know, everybody can grow.
0: Also, as always, the best among us are the lesbians. That is so true.
1: That is so true.
0: Always. Listeners, if you're having fun with us right now, share this episode with a friend. Someone who liked somebody somewhere. Someone who grew up a church kid. Anybody. Anybody. Someone who should just have Jeff Hiller on their radar. So help me keep this party going by sharing this episode with that friend of yours who will also love this show. All right, time now for a break. When we come back, more with actor Jeff Hiller. Stay with us.
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0: Hey, y'all, it's the Sam Sanders Show. Let's get back to my conversation with actor and comedian Jeff Hiller. You may know him for his role as Joel in the HBO series Somebody Somewhere. Jeff also just released a new memoir. It's called Actress of a Certain Age. The book is a sweet, funny, yet deep look at his long road to getting noticed in Hollywood. All right, let's get back into it. You are one of the few people, I think, who is out in Hollywood, but will also talk about faith and believing in God in Hollywood.
1: Mm.
0: I don't think you're the only one, but I think that a lot of folks don't talk about it as much as they might want to.
1: Yeah, it's really rare.
0: Why do you think that is?
1: Well, I think it's because a lot of churches that lead with hate have sort of co-opted the conversation and have really led with banning people who are transgendered from, like, Earth, I think, is what they're hoping. And also, you clearly have never met anyone who is trans.
0: Yeah, and like, even if they did, they wouldn't be able to tell, probably. They wouldn't even know.
1: Exactly.
0: They wouldn't even know. You might have met it, not even know.
1: I know.
0: Yeah.
1: So I think that that's a thing. And I think it's also just, you know, it's easier storytelling to be like, church plus gay equals oppression of gay. It's much more difficult storytelling to have this nuanced approach of, you know, a rural queer person also being, finding their community in a church. It's not, you have to do a lot of backstory on that.
0: Yeah.
1: And also, you know, like, Hollywood's not like a real Christian town.
0: True.
1: You know.
0: When you were doing this work on Somebody Somewhere that went there, would you hear from all these queer Christians?
1: Yeah, well, a lot of my friends who I went to college with who are pastors now found it so refreshing because there is so little media that paints the church in any sort of good way.
0: Yeah.
1: I mean, even the movies that do, they're often like actually like sort of weird, you know, parallels to really talk about hating.
0: Mm-hmm.
1: And so, like, the character in the show that is a pastor, the first line she says is, "I want to get margaritas for dinner tonight." And, like, so many of my female pastor friends were like, thank you for showing a woman who's, like, a pastor and who's not, like,
0: living a life.
1: Exactly. And who's not some sort of, like, weirdo. Not weird. That's judgmental. But, like,
0: it's okay.
1: who's super, like, prim and proper and everything's got to be blah, blah, blah.
0: Yeah.
1: And also how she was so compassionate, Pastor Deb. And a lot of gay people who are members of faith communities have reached out saying, like, it means so much. I have, like, the kind of perfect amount of fame where, like, I can walk down the street just fine.
0: Yeah.
1: I don't need to hire bodyguards by any means. But when I do meet someone who knows who I am,
0: it's just,
1: they are so touched. They are so moved and so happy that the show showed truth about them.
0: Exactly.
1: In a nuanced way, in a compassionate way, in a kind. And I mean, I'm not just talking about queer people or church people. I'm talking about just like Midwesterners.
0: This is the thing.
1: Yeah.
0: It's funny. I was talking with someone about, I forget which show, but they were talking about why they loved a show. And they said, I love it because it's not just focused on rich people. It's like, oh, crap. Most of the TV that we're told to watch is about rich people.
1: Yeah.
0: I'm watching Sirens right now.
1: Oh,
0: it's fun.
1: It is
0: really fun. Watch it.
1: Yeah.
0: Rich.
1: So rich.
0: So rich. And it's like, yeah, so much of media that's coming out of quote unquote Hollywood, it's only about rich people.
1: Yeah.
0: It paints politics as a binary.
1: Right.
0: You're either right or left and far apart in those divisions. And it rarely has place for the good guys on these screens to also believe in God.
1: I mean, it's like, I'm a writer too.
0: Yeah.
1: It's hard.
0: Yeah.
1: It's hard to tell stories and it's really hard to sell stories.
0: Yeah.
1: And
0: they want the stories to be like the last story that was a hit and it needs to exactly, you know.
1: And I know that so many people didn't even tune into our show because we're all wearing, you know, clothes from Kohl's, bad hair, and we look a little sweaty. You know what I mean? Because we look normal. We look like normal people from the Midwest.
0: Yeah.
1: And so some people found that refreshing, but I think some people, you know, are like, I just want to see Sarah Jessica Parker in a funny hat, you know?
0: Right.
1: Which, same, you know, I want to watch that hat too. But I think that it is refreshing to see people who are middle-aged.
0: Yep.
1: Who don't look perfect. Who, mm-hmm. you know, who, my face is not symmetrical. You know,
0: one of my ears is higher than the other.
1: Really? One of my shoulders is higher than the other. I had a fitting and the guy goes, oh, your shoulders. I was like, oh, God. Anyway, yeah, we're not symmetrical. And we are not all thin and beautiful. And I think that that can be radical to just see a show where people
0: are real people.
1: Real people.
0: Real
1: you know,
0: people.
1: We have to work and we have to, you know, we can't just like get on a jet and fly to the Hamptons.
0: You know? Yeah. I think a lot about what that kind of representation would do for queer politics right now.
1: Hmm.
0: We're taping during Pride Month.
1: Yeah.
0: And the existential question of Pride Month this year is, you know, how to party when the trans community seems to be under attack.
1: Seems to be.
0: I know. Let me strike that from the record. Is. And so much of the public debate on trans rights is extremely binary.
1: Totally.
0: The people who think that trans folks should have rights are secular demons.
1: Mm.
0: And the people who don't think they should have rights are conservative Bible thumpers.
1: Right.
0: But in reality, not all of Christianity or any faith community is totally set one way or the other.
1: Right.
0: And in fact, as we've discussed, there are a lot of queer people and trans people who have some sort of belief in a higher power.
1: Yeah.
0: Why are those people never part of this public conversation? I do not hear trans people who live in the Midwest who believe in God given microphones.
1: I don't know, because they don't make good copy. I have no idea. I think it's probably just, you know, these are people living their lives. There's no hook. There's no like, can you believe it?
0: It's they're like, just living.
1: Oh, humans.
0: Mm-hmm. Mm-hmm. Crazy how that works. Just humans.
1: Which is why the show is sort of quietly radical, you know, because there is a character who is trans on it, played by Murray Hill beautifully, and he isn't persecuted or, you know, depressed or he's also like living his life and he married a woman and turns out his friends don't really like the woman he married. And and these are normal people things. It's not just trans stories about
0: conflict or suffering.
1: Yeah, exactly. Which is radical in its own way.
0: Mm-hmm.
1: And, you know, for so many years, trans people were just a joke. And I mean, this is like very recent.
0: Mm-hmm.
1: Very, very, very recent. And so I just saw this great documentary. It's from the same director of Disclosure. And it's about the first, and I can't think of the name and I'm sorry, but it's about the first openly trans lawyer who argued a case before the Supreme Court.
0: Oh, this is recent, right?
1: Yeah, very
0: recent. Chase Strangio.
1: Yes, exactly.
0: Yes. So the doc is called Heightened Scrutiny. The lawyer is Chase Strangio.
1: Right. And so I just saw the documentary at Newfest, and they did a talk back and they said that the reason there is so much backlash right now is because there were strides that were made so quickly, which is not to say that we shouldn't have made quick strides.
0: Y'all went too fast. Y'all gays flew too close to the effing sun.
1: It was your fault.
0: Slow down.
1: But I think that that is why there is so much backlash right now is because, and also it's like what you said, all of the discourse is binary.
0: Mm-hmm.
1: And so like the one binary that we're taught from, you know, being babies,
0: boy,
1: like
0: girl.
1: The first thing is,
0: boy, girl.
1: Yeah, is it a boy or is it a girl?
0: Yeah.
1: So, you know, non-binary people are just like boggling their minds.
0: Oh, yeah.
1: You just choose one.
0: Yeah. I think of the world that you and I grew up in. I'm 40. When I was a kid, you'd still hear the F slur on the playground.
1: Oh, constantly. Every day.
0: And
1: multiple times.
0: Right?
1: A day.
0: Fast forward to now, half of my gay friends are divorced. Wow. Wow.
1: What a beautiful way to show progress. I pay alimony.
0: Yo, and they be paying alimony. Also, every gay couple in LA that gets divorced has the most obscenely intricate dog custody.
1: Oh, if my husband and I ever divorce, I am definitely one of those gay people who's like, my babies. My sweet, sweet babies. I am 100% that person. So I really cannot throw any stones to that glass house.
0: All right, if you're just now joining me, I'm here with Jeff Hiller. He's out now with a new memoir. It's all about his long road to getting noticed in Hollywood. It's called Actress of a Certain Age, My 20-Year Trail to Overnight Success. If you were to make a show or a movie right now that would do for women's rights and the conversation around that, what Murphy Brown did, what might do for gay men on screen, what Will and Grace did. If you had to write a show or movie that would do a similar kind of eye-opening for most of America about queer people, what is the elevator pitch for that show?
1: Oh my God. Well, if I knew this, I'd be making $1 million.
0: You wouldn't be here if you knew that.
1: I mean, I think the big thing is showing humanity of queer people. Mm-hmm. Because I think that the reason that Will and Grace was so powerful, I think Will and Grace, there's a direct line from Will and Grace to gay marriage.
0: Oh yeah, because Biden was like, I love Will and Grace. And Biden pushed Obama to gay marriage.
1: Yeah, exactly. Mm-hmm. Because I think a lot of people didn't know anybody who was gay.
0: Yes.
1: And then they were like, yes. Oh, Will. I know Will.
0: And I like
1: Jack's a bit too much, but I like Will. But it helped, you know?
0: Yes.
1: And I know that there's probably criticism of Will and Grace that's warranted.
0: Yeah, yeah, yeah. Yeah.
1: But I think the big thing about it was that it humanized two openly gay men.
0: Mm-hmm.
1: Now, one of them was played by a straight person and one of them was played by a closeted gay person at the time. But I will say that it really really push the needle.
0: Yeah.
1: And so I think that that's really the key is, and I think somebody somewhere, you know, it doesn't get the numbers that Will and Grace did by any means, but
0: it's a different time.
1: It is a different time. But I think that there have been a lot of people, like when we went back to Kansas, people who watched the show because they just knew Bridget from high school.
0: Yeah.
1: Fell in love with Murray Hill and had never met a trans person before.
0: Yeah.
1: And did they say some things that were maybe not appropriate?
0: Yeah.
1: Yes.
0: But know the language,
1: but also, it was coming from a place of openness and compassion. And so you were able to, you know, deal with that. But that was the key, was meeting people. You know, that's why in the 70s they were like, come out wherever you are. Because they needed to...
0: You got
1: to
0: be seen.
1: Your neighbors.
0: Yeah.
1: Your friends.
0: Yeah.
1: They're queer too.
0: I want to...
1: I'm sorry, I got Invisalign and I feel like I'm very... And it's not even for a cosmetic reason. It's just that my mouth, I have such a bad bite that it was causing my gums to recede.
0: Oh, no, girl.
1: I know. You I'm eating myself alive.
0: How
1: but
0: long
1: don't I look gorgeous?
0: You look gorgeous. How long are you in this hell of Invisalign?
1: 24 weeks.
0: All right. That's not too bad.
1: Yeah, but I'm in week one. 6 months. It's okay.
0: Okay.
1: I'm on track to take them off the week of my 50th birthday.
0: Look at that.
1: So then I'll be in my 50s sleeping with a retainer at night.
0: So be it. So be it. What is your wish for 50 for yourself?
1: Oh, just to keep growing. Mm. When I turned 40, I had like a full on midlife crisis.
0: Thank
1: I
0: you.
1: Talk about
0: Me
1: it
0: too,
1: in the group.
0: Girl.
1: Because I
0: Aren't
1: thought my
0: great?
1: Life would be so different.
0: Yeah.
1: I thought I would. Yeah. I like 40 felt so middle age.
0: Yes.
1: I felt like I should be further along. I felt like I should, because I was like temping and teaching improv. And
0: And then you were teaching like, improv and then your improv students were making it.
1: Yeah. That was rough too. That was rough too.
0: Which of the Broad City folks was it?
1: Abby Jacobson. Yeah.
0: You taught her.
1: Uh-huh.
0: And then she's on Broad City while you're still temping?
1: Uh-huh. Yeah, but then she did let me be on Broad City, which I thought was nice. And I didn't even have to audition, so that was very nice.
0: Okay.
1: Yeah, and with Abby, it was like, I just really liked her, so it was
0: great.
1: There were people that I won't mention that made it, that I was like, are you kidding me? But yeah, I did go kind of crazy. And I kind of thought like, oh, there's no more, like this is it. This is just what my life is going to be. And and that's dumb. That was a dumb thought.
0: Yes.
1: I don't want to talk bad about myself, but that particular thought was dumb.
0: Yeah.
1: Because you can continue to grow. You continue to, like, if you want to start a new career at 60, start a new career at 60.
0: Yeah.
1: Like, who cares?
0: And if you want to stay in your career track and you haven't made it yet, you can stick with it. That's the story of you. You stuck with it for a long time before it happened.
1: I know. I remember that movie that Ira Glass produced, the Mike Birbiglia movie.
0: Oh, yeah. I haven't seen it.
1: It was about these improvisers who were all, like, trying to get on SNL, or, you know, like a fake SNL. Mm-hmm. And one of them was, like, turning 40. Mm-hmm. And the whole point of the movie was, like, you need to give up.
0: Oh,
1: and I watched that movie, like, on the eve of my 40th birthday. And I was like... Oh, my God.
0: Mike Birbiglia, if you're listening, and I know that he likes public radio, you owe Jeff Hiller a call.
1: I like Mike Birbiglia a lot, but that movie did send me into a tailspin. I mean, and I suppose that's, I think a lot of my friends did give up, and it was the right choice for them.
0: How did you know to not give up?
1: It took me so long to come out of the closet as a wanting to be an actor. it was very similar to coming out as gay, where it was like,
0: wow,
1: I don't want to admit this. I'm embarrassed about this. Mm-hmm. This is something that I feel shame about even.
0: Wow.
1: Because I felt like I would say it and people would be like, you think you can be an actor? You are dumb. Mm. And, you know.
0: Why do you think they would say that?
1: Because I'm like, you know, I look like this and I'm obviously gay and I'm tall but girly, which is like a weird juxtaposition that people have a really hard time like reconciling. And I'm, you know, it's not like you can be like, oh, you're like that person.
0: You're like you.
1: Right. Yeah.
0: You're like you.
1: Exactly.
0: Yeah.
1: Exactly. And people would be right to think that because it has been a really hard time to sort of define what could hire this thing, you know? It was not easy. And I'm, you know, now that the show is over, it's continuing to not be easy.
0: Oh.
1: So I was embarrassed to admit that. Mm. And it took me a long time to do it. But once I did it, once I made that and I put myself out there, I was like, now I'm determined to prove them wrong.
0: Hell yeah.
1: And also, I just love it. I love it way more than anything else. It's the only job I'm good at. And I'm actually really good at it. Like, if you hire me to be a guest star, you're lucky.
0: Baby. Yeah.
1: I show up. I do not complain. I will wear anything. You know, you tell me you don't want me to have eyebrows. I won't have eyebrows. I am fine with it. I also know my lines and I can take nothing and make it a little funny. Mm-hmm. So.
0: And you also, didn't you do a one-man show at some point?
1: Yeah, I did.
0: Anyone who can do a one-man show can do anything. I think it's the hardest thing to do ever.
1: Well, I've done several that I've written, and then I did one that someone else wrote that I just performed, that Drew Drogi wrote, called Bright Colors and Bold Patterns, which is a really great play. Mm-hmm. It's kind of nice, though, because you don't have to wait for anybody else to talk. And sometimes, like, when I'm doing my own material, I know it on sort of a base level enough that I know I can sort of fake it. And I'm like, I'm the writer. Who cares if I mess it up a little bit?
0: Yeah.
1: But when I was doing his show, you know, it had several beats that you needed to hit. The night that RuPaul came to see the show, I heard that iconic laugh that you always hear on the bumpers.
0: Wait, you heard him in the audience?
1: Yes.
0: That's amazing.
1: And I was like, oh. And I like went up and started, I like skipped a whole 2 pages of dialogue that you needed for just, like, for like, exposition.
0: Yeah.
1: And because it was just me and I didn't have to rope anyone else into it,
0: you just went back.
1: I was able to wrap myself around it and get it back in. So in a way that would if I had skipped 2 pages of dialogue and had 3 other people on stage, we would have had to really work hard to get back to it.
0: Yeah. I love it. Listeners, if you're anything like me, a lot of times you want more once the episode is over. Once the TV show is over, once the movie is over, once the podcast is over, you want a little bit more, don't you? Well, listen, every week for this show, I provide something more. 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You can sign up for it at kcrw.com/Sam Sanders. All right, with that, time for a break. When we come back, more with Jeff Hiller. We're discussing his new memoir, It is called Actress of a Certain Age, my 20-year trail to overnight success. All right, stay with us.
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0: Hey, y'all, it's the Sam Sanders Show. Let's get back to my conversation with actor and comedian Jeff Hiller. We're talking about the decades-long journey Jeff took to get his big break in Hollywood. That big break was in the HBO show Somebody Somewhere. Jeff played Joel on the show, a character who was not only queer, but also a faithful Christian. Very similar to Jeff in real life. Jeff Hiller talks about this and so much more in his new memoir. It's called Actress of a Certain Age, My 20-Year Trail to Overnight Success. Let's get back into it. You talk about how 40 was kind of like a midlife crisis.
1: Absolutely.
0: But on the eve of 50,
1: yeah.
0: What do you most wish for yourself?
1: Well, I said I want to grow, and yes. I mean that, like, I don't just mean, like, I want to grow and, like, get a bigger part on TV. Yeah. Like, I mean, I would love that. but I want to grow also, like, in my personal life, too. Mm. I want to be, like, I don't ever want to be that person who's, like, I hate young people who are bringing up new ideas and all that sort of thing. I don't want to be that person who's, like, so afraid of change.
0: You want to stay curious.
1: Yes. That. I want to stay curious. That's the perfect way to say it.
0: Yeah. I think for me, with 40, I think I had these two epiphanies. Like, we're taught culturally that, like, all of the quick and fast forward and upward movement is going to happen in our 20s and 30s.
1: Right.
0: So if you don't get where you're going by then, you might not ever get it.
1: Yes.
0: And so you spend your 20s and 30s.
1: There's no top frenetic 40 comics under 40.
0: Exactly. Exactly. So I spent my 20s and 30s really scrambling, really running fast and really on edge the whole time. And then the closer I got to 40, the more I was almost angry with that version of myself for how chaotic they were.
1: Mm.
0: But I think the work of 40 was saying, you still love that version of you.
1: Mm-hmm.
0: And in fact, that version of you got you here.
1: Yeah.
0: And you're alone without that version of you. So, like, love every version of you. And then two, all right, you're 40 now. You got the wiggles out. You got the wiggles out and just, like, freaking lock in.
1: Yeah.
0: You know? And so 40 has been very much like, let's lock in. And not lock in the girl boss, late stage capitalist version of, like, how do I optimize everything?
1: Right.
0: But how do I get really intentional about what I want, who I want to be around for it?
1: Yeah.
0: And how I want to feel as I get there.
1: Yeah. Yeah.
0: So that feels good.
1: Yeah.
0: But yeah, it is, I don't know where I'm going with this. I've just told you everything, but anywho.
1: I love it. I'm like, oh yeah, I should be doing that. Because, like, what you said about, like, loving every part of yourself, it is so important.
0: It is, especially for queer people.
1: Yes.
0: Because I can look back at myself and see the close to quarter century I spent trying so hard to not let anyone know that I was gay, when in fact everyone knew.
1: Mm.
0: And part of me wants to get mad at that Sam. Mm. But when I'm nice to that Sam, I say, girl, you did what you thought you had to do. You tried your best.
1: That's how I felt writing the book, too. Like, I was embarrassed to write about I wrote a chapter about bullying.
0: Yeah.
1: And I was so embarrassed to write about it because I was like, I was kind of embarrassed to admit that people hated my guts. But I really was embarrassed to put in the pictures of myself at that age because it is such a physically ugly age. It is.
0: For everybody.
1: Right. And I mean, like,
0: except
1: but
0: the ones that are really hot in high school, guy.
1: Exactly.
0: I don't hate you.
1: I know.
0: But
1: exactly.
0: You don't know how good you had
1: it. What growth do you have? but it was cathartic to put the photo in because it was like, I love this little kid who's chubby and whose mom gave him a perm. And who is, you know, pitiful and trying.
0: That part.
1: Yeah.
0: Every version of ourselves was trying very hard to love us in the best way they knew how to love.
1: Exactly.
0: And I say the same thing when I think about the church that I grew up in. We were there. We were talking about this earlier. It's like they were actually loving us the best way they knew how.
1: Right. And if you're going to extend compassion to them in that sense, why wouldn't you extend compassion to yourself in that sense?
0: That.
1: Yeah.
0: We're not going to charge y'all for this therapy session. But we could.
1: Read my book.
0: Speaking of the book, that's a nice segue. I love that this memoir is the story of your life, but it is also a love letter to celebrity memoirs.
1: Yeah, because I read a lot of them.
0: Okay. What do you think explains your obsession with celebrity memoirs?
1: Oh, because I wanted to be a celebrity. And so I thought maybe if I read this, it'll tell me how.
0: Uh-huh.
1: Also, I think I like hearing people's stories.
0: Yeah. I love that all of the chapters of your book are named after some of these memoirs.
1: Mm-hmm.
0: So there's Are You There, Vodka? It's Me, Chelsea. The
1: great
0: Chelsea
1: one.
0: Handler one. Great one. The House of Hidden Meanings from RuPaul.
1: Also great. Can't wait for the next volume.
0: Mm-hmm. Little Girl Lost from Drew Barrymore. That's a great name.
1: Did you ever read that? That's what, like from the 80s. Like she wrote it when she was like 14.
0: The fact that she still has any semblance of sense after all she's been through.
1: I know.
0: Finding Me from Viola Davis.
1: Such a good one. It's hard sometimes.
0: Yeah. Well, she went through it.
1: Yeah.
0: She went through it.
1: But she also made such a great point about how she went to Juilliard and how she had to like learn Molière and Shakespeare.
0: Yeah.
1: And she was like, why are these the classics?
0: Exactly.
1: And I was like, that's so true.
0: Yeah. Did you see her? There was this viral clip of her when she was on Sam Fragoso's show recently where she's like, Sam Fragoso hosts this podcast called Talk Easy, long form interview.
1: Yeah.
0: But she's talking to him about the training in acting, Juilliard. She says how just the definition of the classics meant that the work was twice as hard for the black actors because they were expected to be good at the white classics.
1: Right.
0: But also know how to do the black roles
1: because
0: they were going to get mostly black roles when they got out.
1: Right.
0: So they had to work double hard.
1: Exactly.
0: Whereas the white kids just had to be good at the white classics.
1: Exactly. Yeah. Completely.
0: Right?
1: I 100% agree with her.
0: I wonder if is it a similar thing for queers in the creative arts and acting?
1: Yeah, well, and I think it's also for like queer writers and things like it's like because we come from this patriarchal white supremacy society, like the books that are considered classics are all written by white men.
0: Mm-hmm.
1: The movies are all directed by white men.
0: Mm-hmm.
1: Are written by white men. You know, like because I talk about that in the book too about like being at the Upright Citizens Brigade, and I really felt like I needed to suppress my unique voice and speak to the voice of the sort of mainstream underground comedy voice.
0: Yeah.
1: Like I one time got a note that I shouldn't reference Wicked because it was too obscure in the same show that had a running scene about the Legend of Zelda video game. Which is not considered obscure in that particular environment. And that's just about who defines history, who defines the classics.
0: It's
1: like women are expected to go along with male-led films.
0: Oh, yeah.
1: Whereas no man will ever identify with a woman
0: in
1: the lead role. And it's ridiculous. And I think that also stigmatizes queer stories and stories from people of color and stories from women.
0: Well, and then there's just this, like, whiplash of, like, what Hollywood wants.
1: Yeah.
0: 4 years ago, it was DEI to the sky, baby.
1: And now it's...
0: And now...
1: It's rich white ladies. Which, by the way, I'd love to be in one of those miniseries where people get murdered.
0: I call them all Nicole Kidman shows.
1: Yes.
0: There's a white woman in danger. She's rich, and she has caused the danger.
1: And she's wearing a wig.
0: Of all of the chapters in your book that are named after celebrity memoirs, which of those celebrities would you most want to make a project with and why?
1: Oh. Well, Rachel Dratch and Amy Poehler are both in there.
0: Oh.
1: I would love to work with them. I would love to make like a capital C comedy with Dratch. I did Shakespeare in the Park with Rachel Dratch.
0: Whoa.
1: And
0: that sounds amazing.
1: So fun.
0: Yeah.
1: And we became friends because we didn't come on until page 52. And so we had a little book club where we read books and talked about them backstage.
0: That's so cute. What was y'all's favorite book club book, if you can remember?
1: Well, we only read two. One was called Night Listener and one was The Astronaut Wife's Club.
0: Okay.
1: They were both good.
0: We love.
1: Yeah.
0: We love. Oh, my goodness. Speaking of projects to make, I've read that you want to make a TV show for yourself. What's that show?
1: Well, I have a couple different pitches that are going out.
0: Okay. Mike Birbiglia, are you listening?
1: I have one about being a social worker and one about what it would be like to, because when my mom died, it was sad.
0: Yeah.
1: But there was this tiny part of me that was like, oh, I can say anything on on TV now, and it won't be weird.
0: She's not listening anymore.
1: Yeah, exactly. She won't be like, Jeff, why did you say that? And so I had this, I have this show in my mind that I think it would be really fun if it was when his mother died, he finally comes out of the closet.
0: Yes.
1: But at 50 years old.
0: Yes.
1: Also, wouldn't it be a fun show, an old twink? You know, somebody who was like hot only because they were young, but then they accidentally got old. Wouldn't that be a good show?
0: Let's do it.
1: I think there is something about youth that is so worshipped that like you don't even really have to be actually physically attractive. You can just be young.
0: Just be young.
1: And be appreciated.
0: Speaking of things that are true.
1: Yes.
0: This book and everything in it. The memoir is called Actress of a Certain Age, My 20-Year Trail to Overnight Success. Jeff Hiller, it was a joy to read it. And an even bigger joy to talk to you about it.
1: Thank you for having me. This was so fun.
0: This was delightful. Thank you for what you do and the good energy you put out into the world. I appreciate you.
1: Oh, that's nice.
0: Yeah. Had a good gay old time. Happy Pride.
1: Happy Pride.
0: This show is a co-production between Sam Sanders Productions and KCRW. We are distributed nationally by PRX. Our showrunner is Tyler Green, and our senior producer is Bennett Purser. Phil Richards is our technical director. Andrea Dominic is our digital editor. Alicia Etoop composed our theme music. And together, Arnie Seipel and I, co-executive produced this show. All right, if you like what you've heard today, you can find all my interviews on your favorite podcast app, on YouTube, and at kcrw.com/Sam Sanders. All right, till next time, be good to yourselves.
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1: Runny nose, watery eyes, sneezing. Well, if you don't have allergies, you probably know someone who does.
2: And now allergies have become more common, including food allergies and eczema.
1: Roughly a third of the population has them, and that fraction is rising.
3: About 50% of us, so about 3.2 billion people globally, will have an allergy to at least one thing by 2040.
1: A medical anthropologist describes how changes to both our diet and our environment may be rewiring our immune systems.
2: That includes our compulsion to scrub ourselves clean.
4: I became interested in the degree to which that cleaning might be affecting the microbiome on the skin.
2: Should you stop showering?
1: Diving into the cause and effect of our irritated bodies in this episode of Big Picture Science, Allergy Reason.
5: Live from NPR News in Washington, I'm Dan Ronan. President Trump says a deal between the U.S. and Iran has been reached. NPR's Michael Levitt reports.
6: Ships of the world, start your engines. Let the oil flow, Trump wrote in a Truth Social post announcing the deal, stating that the U.S. and Iran have agreed to open the Strait of Hormuz. Iranian state media have also reported on the deal, signaling that Tehran is on board. The Prime Minister of Pakistan, which had been mediating the talks, also confirmed the deal on social media, stating that both sides have agreed to immediately halt hostilities on all fronts, including in Lebanon. He also stated that a signing ceremony is expected to take place on June 19th in Switzerland. Michael Levitt, NPR News, Washington.
5: Republican Senator Mitch McConnell is hospitalized, according to a statement to NPR from an aide. The former Senate Republican leader was admitted this morning, but little information about his condition is available. NPR's Eric McDaniel has more.
7: The 84-year-old senator has suffered regular health challenges in recent years and often moves about the Capitol in a wheelchair. In 2023, McConnell froze and appeared unable to speak for nearly 30 seconds during his weekly press conference as leader. He also suffered a series of falls, including one that resulted in a concussion and nearly six-week absence from the Senate. McConnell's always appeared to have a somewhat unsteady gait. A childhood bout of polio left him with a partially paralyzed leg. He announced in 2024 he'd step down from leadership, and in 2025 that he'd not seek election to another six-year term in office. After more than four decades, McConnell's time in the Senate is set to conclude at the end of this year. Eric McDaniel, NPR News, Washington.
5: 12 people are dead after a plane crash in Butler, Missouri, south of Kansas City, Sunday morning. The aircraft went down shortly after takeoff. Madeline Fox from member station KCUR has more.
8: Officials say the single-engine turboprop plane was operated by Skydive Kansas City. All 11 passengers were on their way up to skydive. Bates County Sheriff Chad Anderson says many of the skydivers' family members were watching from the ground.
9: We just want to make sure that they're comforted. We have multiple clergy people here. We have multiple volunteers that's tending to any needs that they have or as much questions as we can answer for them early on.
8: The Federal Aviation Administration and the National Transportation Safety Board are investigating the crash. For NPR News, I'm Madeline Fox in Kansas City.
5: The Carolina Hurricanes are the NHL Stanley Cup champions. Carolina defeated the Las Vegas Golden Knights 3-0 in Game 6 Sunday night to win the best-of-seven series 4-2. For the first time in American history, the South Lawn of the White House Sunday night was the scene of a seven-bout UFC card as President Trump and others welcomed thousands of visitors to a temporary stadium erected for the event. The event was also being held in conjunction with the president's 80th birthday, which is today. This is NPR News from Washington. He may be best known in the U.S. for playing Michael Corleone in the Godfather series, but in England, Al Pacino has just been honored for playing Shakespeare. Vicky Barker reports from London.
10: Since 1994, the Sam Wanamaker Award, named after the founder of Shakespeare's Globe, has been honoring those individuals who have best advanced public understanding and enjoyment of the plays of William Shakespeare. The judges honoring Al Pacino for what they call his lifelong commitment to Shakespeare, including, they say, celebrated performances in The Merchant of Venice, Julius Caesar, and Richard III, among others. In a statement, the 86-year-old Pacino said he is deeply honored by the award, adding, "Throughout my life, the theater has given me a sense of purpose and belonging, and Shakespeare has always been a guiding force in that journey." For NPR News, I'm Vicki Barker in London.
5: The Alabama Republican Party has rejected a challenge to U.S. Senator Tommy Tuberville that claimed Tuberville has not lived long enough in the state of Alabama to run for governor in November. Tuberville's former primary opponent pointed to what he said was proof that Tuberville actually lives in a $5.6 million Florida beach house and therefore is not eligible to run. But the party's 21-member steering committee rejected the challenge, saying tax records show Tuberville is a legal residence. Tuberville claims that his legal residence is actually a small home in Auburn, Alabama. He'll face former U.S. Senator Doug Jones in the November election. This is NPR.
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0: Your immune system is your body's primary defense. It's amazingly good at identifying and destroying foreign invaders. But sometimes it makes mistakes. And these days, our immune systems are making mistakes more often.
1: Allergies, they're getting more prevalent. So you're seeing the rates of things like asthma, hay fever, eczema, and food allergy rise globally, but they're also getting more severe.
0: So why does the immune system rear up against pollen or animal fur? And why is the prevalence of allergies on the rise? This is Big Picture Science, and I'm Seth Shostak.
2: I'm Molly Bentley. In this episode, why food, skin, and respiratory allergies are becoming more common and what we might do about it. Grab some tissues, because this episode is Allergy Reason

0: The world can be a messy place. Invisible airborne invaders lurk everywhere. Even on a beautiful day, the air could be laced with things like automobile exhaust, dust, and pollen.
1: Hello.
2: How's it going?
1: Good, how are you? Let's go maybe just under these trees over here, if that's okay.
3: And your skin, the largest organ in the body, bravely confronts it all. But as our assistant producer Brian Edwards learned, we might want to resist our urge to scrub it down at the end of the day, because our skin's microbiome is one of our immune system's first lines of defense.
1: I'm James Hamblin. I am a preventive medicine physician and a lecturer in public health at Yale.
3: Dr. Hamblin is the author of Clean, The New Science of Skin. Brian met him in Brooklyn.
1: So we are sitting in Prospect Park right now. It's very beautiful, but I will admit it's a little hot out. I'm a little sweaty. After I head home, I think like many people, I might think to hop in the shower, but I have a feeling with what we're going to talk about today that you might say, maybe not, maybe I shouldn't run home and jump in.
4: I am reluctant to give anyone specific advice on this because it's a very personal issue, but there's certainly room to be a lot more minimalistic than is the norm for many people.
1: You wrote a book on the subject of being clean. What prompted you to write this?
4: Well, I have an interest in the skin microbiome and in preventive medicine generally. And one of the things that most people feel is necessary to do every day is to clean themselves. And I became interested in the degree to which that cleaning might be affecting the microbiome on the skin.
1: Are you still continuing the regimen of, you know, showering irregularly or, you know, only sparingly, essentially, as you laid out in the book?
4: There are headlines out there that say that I have not showered for 7 years, and that's just not true. There was a period where I went with absolutely nothing, but I've tried kind of every permutation of, you know, showering less frequently, using fewer products, and I'm off of deodorant mostly, and then I shower only with water. And I wash my hands. I never stopped washing my hands. And I wrote a short article in The Atlantic about it. And the feedback I got was so polarized and intense. You know, some people telling me, I've been doing this my whole life and I can't tell my own kids because I think they'd disown me. And other people saying that, I should lose my medical license for even suggesting that people not shower every day. So I understood there was something more to this than just microbes on the skin. And I wanted to take a deeper dive into all of the factors that make us want to or feel the need to clean ourselves beyond what is recommended for basic prevention of transmission of infectious diseases.
1: Maybe talk a little bit about, you know, specifically here in the U.S., the role that whatever we want to call it, big soap, big clean, whatever it is, kind of played in shaping, you know, what we think about as cleanliness.
4: I was fascinated to learn the degree to which soap marketing had shaped the beliefs of the American public as far as what we consider to be necessary for health. And that's a very long story that begins with the Industrial Revolution and has played out ever since then in a sort of arms race of expense and frivolity and additional products that are largely drawn from the soap industry on how to sell what is essentially the same product in hundreds, if not thousands, of different ways. In the process, there arose many other products to sort of counteract these adverse effects, and the main one being just that soap's function is to remove oils from your skin. So when you use a harsh soap or when you use a lot of soap or when you take long hot showers every day, your skin will get dry, and people reasonably benefit from products to counteract that. And same thing with your hair, with shampoo and conditioner.
1: You do lay out, though, that money issues aside, the science shows that maybe there are some issues with washing off those oils and the different microbes that are on your body. So can you just talk to me a little bit about that?
4: Sure. You know, for a long time, we didn't understand how vast the microbiome was in our gut, and that's gotten a lot of attention. And the skin microbiome is significantly smaller, but we're still covered in microbes, especially in, you know, the oilier areas of your body. you're never free of those. They're always there. And the microbes on your skin, if they are in a healthy place of equilibrium, I guess, the theory goes that they're playing a role in the functioning of the skin. They're almost like another layer of the skin, and that when we upset that microbiome, we can see, you know, irritation, inflammation, dryness. That is the theory. I think the fundamentally interesting thing is that most people would think anything that came off of you is, I don't know, bad or shameful or needs to be gotten rid of. And that is a real problem.
1: Well, thank you so much, James, for taking the time to sit with me in the park. I very much appreciate it.
4: Oh, thank you. It's been a pleasure.
2: Hi, I'm Teresa McPhail. I'm a medical anthropologist and a professor of science and technology studies and the author of the book Allergic, Our Irritated Bodies in a Changing World.
3: We spoke with James Hamblin, and he writes that our skin is better off if we do less showering. And he stopped showering for a long, inordinate period of time. Is he on the right track?
2: Yes. I mean, I would say yes. I don't know about inordinate amount of time, James.

0: 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Because when educators thrive, students succeed and communities win. More at idahoea.org.
1: Into your immune system, and you've just stripped it of all of the things that it's used to.
2: Really challenges the definition of what an animal is. So
1: right.
2: Humans are animals, but we have more microbes, I think microbes in us,
1: yes,
2: and on us than we do human cells.
1: That's correct.
2: I mean, we are not separate from the microbiome. We are the microbiome.
1: Right.
3: Well, maybe I should experiment with not taking showers. It sounds like the critters that make up the skin's microbiome are essential to our health.
2: Seth, do the rest of us get to weigh in whether or not you continue to shower?
3: Well, I don't think you would be so brazen as to tell me if I needed a shower, but maybe. But, you know, even beyond the unwanted drying of my skin, could there be other adverse consequences to scrubbing that microbiome away? Well, our compulsion for cleanliness, that's been identified as one of the things contributing to the increased prevalence of allergies.
2: Currently, the fraction of the public that has skin, food, or respiratory allergies is a little more than one-third. But that fraction is changing.
1: About 50% of us, so about 3.2 billion people globally, will have an allergy to at least one thing by 2040.
3: We'll hear more about what's going on and what factors might be triggering a rise in cases of itchy skin and watery eyes. But first, what happens with the immune system when an allergy strikes? After all, the immune system has evolved over hundreds of thousands of years. So what's it doing misidentifying otherwise benign substances, like pollen or peanuts, as harmful invaders?
1: There are actually two parts of the immune system working side by side. And the first one is called the innate immune system, and that's online from birth. So we're all born with it. It has components like the mast cells and basophils, which are classes of white blood cells in your body, and they respond to things without any memory. The other system is called the adaptive immune system, and that's primarily the system that's involved with allergies. So that is the system that adapts to the environment. So it's the system that remembers things.
2: The first line of defense provided by your adaptive immune system is white blood cells. These T cells and B cells circulate through your bloodstream, various tissues, and between lymph nodes.
3: Think of T cells as passport control officers, checking the credentials of every cell they encounter and drawing on past interactions to identify nasty foreign invaders.
1: And when they spot something, they have to make a decision. They either tolerate that thing. So a good example of this is food. We eat a lot of food and it gets broken down and trace amounts of it get into the bloodstream, and your T cell will see that and go, ah, that's fine to be here. And other things like the coronavirus will get into your bloodstream and your cells go, no, absolutely not. So what a T cell will do is take a snapshot of that thing and then carry that snapshot to a class of cells called B cells. And B cells are responsible for forming all those nice antibodies that circulate throughout your system that remember the things that your T cells have come into contact with. So they are the memory of your immune system, basically.
3: And those antibodies with the impressive memories are an alphabet soup of names: IgS, IgA, IgD, IgE, IgG, IgM.
1: So the antibodies are like the bouncers of your immune system. So they are at various entrances. So your immune system is basically anywhere that you come into contact with the world. So in your skin, in your digestive tract, in your nasal and respiratory tract, even in your urinary tract. Like, there's a lot more immune cells in those places because they're coming into contact with things. And so those bouncers are unique in the sense that every single bouncer is made specifically for that particular perpetrator.
2: So when you're feeling crummy with the flu, you might cheer yourself up by imagining your immune system making quick work of foreign invaders. But mistakes do happen. Sometimes the immune system identifies a harmless substance as a threat.
3: After all, allergens like pollen, animal fur, and peanuts are not intrinsically harmful. They're not pathogenic bacteria or viruses. Yet the immune systems of allergic individuals act as if they are.
1: This is the really interesting thing, because it does differ.

0: but not by that much. It's basically alerting the B cells to produce a particular type of antibody. So we have five different types of antibodies that are all doing different things in the immune system. And we honestly don't know that much about all of their functions, but we do know that the IgE antibody is the one that is affecting the immune system with allergies. So it's the one that's imprinted on the allergens. And we do know there's this interesting fact that people who are more prone to allergies, they're called atopic. And basically what that means is they usually have more IgE, so their body, their B cells produce a greater quantity just on a normal basis. So they'll have more IgE circulating anyway. But also their mast cells, so the mast cells are like the first responders of the immune system. When it turns on, they're usually the conductors of that experience, that event. And so what will happen is the IgE will bind to mast cells and turn on histamine production. In atopic people, there's actually more receptors on the mast cells for IgE. So if you like, they're predisposed to this kind of response, but obviously this response wasn't originally designed, if you like, for that response. It's obviously was there for something else. And so the IgE is now imprinting onto things that are otherwise harmless, like dust mites or pollen, because either it lacks the thing that it used to be there for, or it's just gotten confused by the multitude of things it's coming into contact with today. And we don't really understand why.
1: What might confuse it? Well, here's one clue.
0: Since World War II, there are now 85,000 chemicals on the EPA's Toxic Control Substances Act watch list. And those would all, most of them, would be new to our immune systems. And so I think that's what it's like to be the immune system. It's overwhelmed and it's cautious. We are not creating a world that our immune systems feel comfortable in. Our immune systems are irritated.
2: We'll hear about other ways our environment has changed. But first, here's more about how allergic reactions differ from other immune responses. When a body encounters an allergen, those special allergy cells, mast cells, trigger something familiar to all you allergy sufferers, the production of histamine. But that in itself is not the problem.
1: Would you have the trigger of histamine if it were a virus or a bacteria or the immune system were functioning? I want to say normally, I want to use that carefully. Is it the triggering of the histamine, which is unique to allergens, that causes the problem?
0: No, because you will get mast cells will trigger. So a mast cell, which is one of the oldest parts of the immune system. So we think that mast cells are up to 500 million years old. And what they will do is if they are stressed or damaged, they will send out histamine. And histamine does a whole bunch of things in the body. It creates mucus. So that's why you get stuffy. It can lead to a runny nose. It swells your tissues. So you get swelling at the site of, like, say, mosquito bites, that kind of thing. You'll get itching and hives sometimes. It also can constrict the muscles around your lungs. So, for instance, in asthma, histamine is really making it more difficult to breathe. So that's why people have asthmatic attacks. And then in full-on anaphylaxis, so for food allergy or if you have a drug allergy or an allergy to bee venom, then the histamine will open your blood vessels, dilate them, and it crashes your blood pressure. And so it can send people into a cardiac event. So all of that is going on at the same time. It's the scale of the event. So for most of us, a mild, you're stopping at mucus or you're stopping at itchy eyes. And for, unfortunately, the more you move up the severity scale, then, you know, if you have a severe allergy to peanuts, say, you're ending up in the ER with a full-on anaphylactic event.
1: I see. So the response can be individualized, and it's not the release of histamine per se, because histamine has other functions in the body. So it seems to be clear about the point at which things go haywire is that the immune system is producing an exaggerated response to an otherwise harmless cell.
0: Correct.
1: That's the moment where you go down the route of allergies
0: right.
1: instead of normal or well-functioning immune system. Well, it is still a well-functioning
0: immune
1: system.
0: That's the irony, is that people who have allergies actually have very robust immune systems. They're just triggering with the wrong substances.

0: Why are our immune systems being activated by the wrong substances? Dr. McPhail was determined to find out after a doctor's diagnosis of her sudden onset of respiratory problems a few years ago left her in disbelief.
1: And here's a professional who spent 30 years looking in people's nasal cavities telling me, no, you're definitely having allergies. And I started talking about this with friends, and I realized how many of us have allergies and never talk about it.
2: Well, we're talking about it. More on why our immune systems are going rogue next. It's Allergy Reason on Big Picture Science.

0: Maybe right now you're enduring bouts of sneezing and itchy eyes, and if so, you've got a lot of company. The number of allergy sufferers is increasing, but medical anthropologist Teresa McPhail says we haven't always contended with allergies. How they affect us and how that is changing is what she addresses in her book, Allergic: Our Irritated Bodies in a Changing World.
1: I was on a mission to figure out when allergies first began and whether or not we have always had them. And the answer is we've always had anaphylaxis. So there's evidence even 5,000 years ago that people were occasionally succumbing to something like a wasp sting, or a poisonous snake bite. But the things we think of as allergies, so hay fever, skin problems, food allergies, they didn't exist until about 200 years ago, more or less, around the start of the Industrial Revolution. And so from that time period, it's almost like you can predict the ways in which people are going to start suffering. It starts with hay fever and asthma, and then it moves into skin allergy and food allergy. And you can see this happening in real time in places like India. Just got through with this massive spike in asthma rates. Their asthma rates have started to level off, and they've just started their skin and food allergy. And the same with China. So when you move masses of people into a new socioeconomic class, which is what industrialization does, which is great, it has this accidental effect of producing a more allergenic population.
2: Some people may find it surprising that, for example, eczema is included under the umbrella of allergies. And you said asthma, which is, I thought, related to allergies, but not exactly an allergy. So I wonder if you could tell us what all is included under this umbrella of allergy, and what do they all have in common?
1: They all have in common the immune response. So basically, it's the immune system involvement in the condition. So when I went to the National Institutes of Health, what the experts would tell me is that all of these things use the same mechanisms. So they're comfortable calling things like eczema and asthma allergenic diseases because mostly they are. You can get asthma that's triggered by exercise. So that's not an allergy-related asthma, but it's still turning on the exact same system as someone whose asthma is triggered by pollen. So in large part, some people want to keep it separate for various reasons, but more and more people are starting to think of these things as a class of disorders that all have the same biological pathways. And so it behooves us to study them all together rather than separately, since what we really need to understand is that immune function.
2: What is the evidence that they are proliferating, and are they doing so at the same rate? And is there one allergy that is sort of out in front?
1: The evidence that we have, so it's really hard to get good data. Most of the data that we have is self-reported, which is tricky for obvious reasons. It's asking people to understand, perhaps without going to see a physician, to confirm that they have something. But the way we know that it's a real incident is things like clinician diagnostic codes. So that increased. ER visits. So if you just look at the number of people showing up in the ER for asthma events and for food allergy events, you can see a clear rise. And things like prescriptions. So you can kind of look and see how many people are buying Zyrtec and then predict how many more people are suffering. So there are these things that are more concrete that we can look at that kind of try to get away from self-reporting, since that can be a lot trickier. Asking if someone has a food allergy isn't necessarily going to actually capture everyone, and it also depends on who's going to see the doctor. So even diagnostic data it probably is a bigger problem, because you might be living in the middle of nowhere and never go to a doctor, but be struggling. So the guesstimates are the best things that we have.
2: And the converse, that you might be more aware of allergies, see that your friend is on some allergy medicine, so then you go to the doctor and you say, I've been having this problem, and then you would get on medicine too. So it might be also people are reporting it more.
1: It's both. I mean, it's the initial thing is reporting more, but then once, like right now, for instance, if you see rates go up now, we've done a pretty good job with awareness. So at this point, if you see things go up, that's a true increase, since we are at a point where we're pretty saturated. I would suggest it would be very hard for us to go out into the street and find someone who hasn't heard of allergy.
2: One of the things that's interesting about your book meant many things. Partly it just brings the whole subject of allergy to the fore, is that you say that even if an allergic response is not life-threatening, we can spend an inordinate amount of time dealing with allergies. I wonder if you could describe how allergies are actually a burden for millions of people.
1: Yeah, absolutely. I mean, that's one of the things that I learned from talking to so many people who have an allergy, is that it really impacts their lives. So it doesn't matter if it's mild, moderate, severe, it's impacting someone's life at every stage. So even people with mild hay fever, say, which we would probably poo-poo the most as a society, they are struggling to sleep at night during the worst of the pollen months. I mean, everyone's struggling right now. The pollen is just out of control in most places. And so they're not sleeping at night, which of course has knock-on effects, right? You're fatigued. You're not feeling your best. You're having difficulty breathing. I mean, anybody who's had a stuffy nose understands what that's like. It's not a pleasant experience. And the thing about allergy sufferers is that they have just learned to adapt to a lower quality of life.
2: To just feeling crummy,
1: yeah,
2: instead of good or
1: that's
2: not
1: their normal.
2: So good. Yeah.
1: Right. And that is a harsh truth. For people like eczema, I mean, that is one of the worst ones for quality of life, because your skin touches everything. And so their skin is itchy. They have uncontrollable urges to scratch. It looks inflamed. So, you know, if it's on the hands or face or something they can't cover, it's obvious and people stare at them. So there's a social consciousness there that the other allergies kind of don't have to deal with. They also don't sleep very well. It's just a struggle. And of course, for food allergies, the main struggle is anxiety. So, you know, for most of us, I can go to a coffee shop, get a muffin, and I'm not racked with uncertainty about what's in that muffin.
2: Are there nuts in it?
1: Yes. Right. And for those people who have food allergies, they're constantly worried if they're not preparing the food themselves, whether or not they're going to get an accidental exposure. And that can make the whole world seem like a hazardous zone. And in a way, those of us without food allergies really struggle to perceive the world like that. But researchers have found that especially parents of those with severe food allergies, their stress levels are equal to someone who just had a major heart attack. So it is quite stressful to have an allergy or to have a family member with a severe allergy.
2: You have found in your reporting that allergic reactions are a blend of our genes and also the environment. And the environment is changing, and we'll get to that. But I wonder if you could give us an overview of what the role of genes are in allergies. And can we really inherit our grandparents' hay fever?
1: Yes, but not directly. The interesting thing is you will inherit the atopy I was talking about. So there are genetic components that drive how many antibodies you produce or that type of thing. And we think there are about 141 gene segments that correlate roughly to the people who have atopy. And so we know that they're involved, but that's quite a lot of segments. And it's because there's so many different pathways that can drive an allergic response. One of the researchers explained to me that there are 30,000 different ways to trigger an allergic response. And the reason is, think of it as your PIN code. So it's 4 digits, but you have 10 digits to input. And so that's thousands of combinations. That's exactly our immune responses. So I could have a shellfish allergy, and you can have a shellfish allergy. But the way that unfolds will be incredibly unique, and it will not affect us in the exact same way.
2: So, interesting that you use that example, because I do have a shellfish intolerance, and it came up just 2 years ago, suddenly.
1: Right.
2: And then I had it tested, and thank goodness it's not an allergy, but I can't eat shrimp without getting very sick. Yeah.
1: Well, we are seeing more and more onset of allergies as adults. So it used to be the case, like say 30 years ago, they would tell you, well, if you didn't have this allergy as a kid, you're good. for life. And what we're seeing now is that people are developing true allergies. In your case, maybe not, but other people really will be showing up with hay fever they've never had, with suddenly having a problem with asthma, suddenly having an eczematic rash that they never had as a kid, or food allergies that they didn't have as a kid. So there's more and more adult onset. And that is a puzzle, because this really is a newer trend that we haven't seen before, that they're not really sure why. Because you can grow out of an allergy, but
2: you can grow into one,
1: too. You can apparently grow into one, yeah.
2: Coming back to the genes, so if you inherit production of certain antibodies, does that mean that when your body is overreacting to an otherwise harmless substance, does it go back to your genes? Is that why it's doing that?
1: Well, it's tricky, because it simply means that you inherited the type of immune system that is prone to developing an allergy. But one of the questions that most researchers have is why we tend to conserve genes that are helpful. And so the question is, why would we have conserved a gene or whole segment of genes that produces an anaphylactic response?
2: Like, it would
1: what
2: seem
1: on earth?
2: Quite maladaptive.
1: Yeah.
2: Or not even that, or just to get hay fever
1: right
2: when you're out in the fields or something.
1: Right.
2: Yes. What is the evolutionary explanation?
1: They think that the reason we have conserved some of these genetic segments is that it used to be helpful, in the sense of, like, if you think back to, you know, perhaps hundreds of thousands of years ago when we were first evolving. Because all mammals have similar immune systems. So what was in the environment that humans would have needed something like an anaphylactic response to deal with? And some of the thinking has been, well, insects, so venomous insects and venomous snakes, reptiles, and things like sea anemones and things in the ocean that would sting you. And the theory was is that your immune system would have to alert you to A, get the heck out of there, and to B, slow down the circulation of that toxin in your blood. And what they found using mice models, and of course we're not mice, but what they found is if you knock out the gene for IgE, so that class of antibodies that drives the allergic response, if you knock it out, mice are much more likely to succumb to an anaphylactic event in response to a toxin from a normal common asp that was in the Mediterranean in the Fertile Crescent. So it's possible that in the past, that immune system component would have potentially, if you're lying flat on the ground and you have anaphylaxis, it's slowing the circulation. So your body might have time, so to speak, to deal with the toxin while your blood pressure is depressed. So they did find that the mice who didn't have that capacity died much more frequently than the mice that did.
2: Does that explain, though, the reaction to things like pollen and cat fur, or is that a secondary effect?
1: Secondary effect. And it's rather like a few people would describe it as if, you know, when you leave a three-year-old alone in a room with nothing to do, you know what happens.
2: They will find something. Yeah.
1: You come back, there's marker on your wall. The same thing for...
2: That's on you for leaving the markers in the room, though.
1: It is. But the thing about IgE is that if it's circulating in your body, like if there's a component of the immune system that no longer has, like, I don't know about you, but the last time I was bitten by a venomous snake was never. And so if we don't have the same things in the environment, that component of the immune system that might have also been there for parasites, so we used to always, you know, most of us had worms or some sort of parasite in us, and that immune system also responds to that. And so it's like if it doesn't have anything to do, it's going to find something to do. And what it's found to do is pollen.

0: Up next, Teresa McPhail addresses what we're itching to know. If the number of people diagnosed with allergies is steadily increasing, what exactly is contributing to the rise? Well, find out how our diets and changes to the environment are giving our immune systems a workout.
1: We hope this episode of Big Picture Science doesn't bring tears to your eyes, but it is allergy reason.
2: Have you thought about moving to Europe?
3: Immigration is one of the core stories of humanity.
2: Three Americans tell us what it's like living in Rotterdam, Madrid, and Berlin.
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2: And find out what's just offshore from Venice.
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0: We began this episode with the account of two medical professionals who, to protect their microbiomes, have significantly cut down on showering. One even went 5 years without a shower. While medical anthropologist Teresa McPhail didn't go that far, she says that our overly antiseptic, germicidal behavior may be one of the factors driving the rise in allergy cases. Now she explains some others and also gives a fuller account of the hygiene hypothesis.
1: It's been partially discredited, I should just say that at the start, but it's obviously also partially true. So in the 1970s, a British researcher was doing a meta-study. So he was looking at a lot of studies on, I believe, asthma patients. And he was trying to, you know, he's an epidemiologist, he's trying to find patterns. And one of the things he discovered is that your risk of something like asthma went up if you were in a smaller family. So if you were in a family with a lot of siblings and you were the youngest, you had a much lower risk of having asthma. And so he posited what could possibly be protecting these younger children in families of three or four.
2: Siblings.
1: That's what he thought. Yes, this older siblings would be bringing home all the germs, and these younger siblings would be getting more infections, and that something about that was protective for allergic disease. And you do find there's something called the farmhouse effect. So the key studies were done in Switzerland and Germany on rural farms. And what they found is if children were born on the farm and carried in and out of a barn, but the key component is the barn had to have animals. So it didn't matter what kind of animals, though, pigs, cows, chickens, what have you, it just had to have livestock. There was something protective about being carried in and out of that barn under the age of three. So you had to be exposed at a very young age. And then the rates of allergenic disease in that population is incredibly low. And so they thought there's something magical about farmhouse dust. But the interesting thing is we don't know what it is. Is it the mixture of bacteria that so they're getting exposed to more bacteria? Is it the combination of bacteria and dander, so the animal dander that's also in the barn. So that is suggesting that there's some protective effect. But if that were true, you would expect to see lower rates of asthma in farmers, and you don't.
2: And animals, nearly all of our infectious diseases come from animals. They're all zoonotic diseases.
1: Right.
2: So these young children may be exposed to all sorts of bacteria and viruses. They might be getting sick, but their immune systems are also getting a workout.
1: Right. And so that's the old friends hypothesis. So that's the updated version of the hygiene hypothesis.
2: So we have the hygiene hypothesis, the barn hypothesis.
1: Yes.
2: Okay, and the old friends hypothesis.
1: The old friends hypothesis is related to the microbiome. So it's the idea that there are certain bacteria, viruses, and fungus in our environment that are friendly and commensal. So they like help us in some way. And they make up the microbiome on our skin, in our nasal cavity, and in our stomach. And so if you don't get the exposure to the right good bacteria, then your immune system doesn't learn its surroundings. It doesn't get trained in the proper way. And then it's more prone to latching on to something that it is otherwise should not be triggering it. And so what they found looking at researchers at the University of Chicago have found that if you look at the gut microbiome of two sets of infants, one with milk allergy and one without, that their gut microbiomes look incredibly different.
2: You said that the immune system needs to be trained by a certain age, and you presented the age of three.
1: Yes.
2: Is that about the time when the gate comes down? It's sort of like teaching a child a foreign language.
1: Yes.
2: I think that's age seven or so, and then it's harder after that.
1: Right.
2: So after the age of three or so, it becomes a little bit more difficult.
1: That's correct.
2: To train the immune system.
1: Yeah. And once you, it's almost like you're priming it in a certain way. And it's kind of learning. It has to learn how to exist in its environment. And unfortunately, I mean, to go back to the evolution, our immune system is very old and things are changing very fast. And so you've got kind of a mismatch there. It has been trained on a certain set of bacteria and viruses, and now that has completely shifted. And so one of the theories is that our immune systems just haven't kept up with that change.
2: Let's not forget worms. I think that I will go to bed tonight thinking about the worms that once used to be in my ancestors. Okay, but this would seem very intuitive to people. This makes a lot of sense. However, you said that the hygiene hypothesis has been
1: partially discredited.
2: Why? That seems to be make a lot of sense.
1: Because it can't possibly be the only answer, because you will see, like I said, there in farming communities have the exact same amount of allergies in the developing worlds now. And you go to a place like Uganda. So Uganda has still larger families. So a lot of people still having multiple children, like four or five children. They're still living in farming communities. So you would expect that if you went out to a rural farming village in Uganda, nobody would have allergies. And what they're finding is not only do they have the exact same amount of sensitization, they're starting to show signs of more respiratory allergies. So there's some other component at play that can't just be explained by that protective effect of having older siblings and being in the countryside.
2: So maybe it hasn't been partially discredited so much as it's not the sole.
1: Right.
2: It's one of the factors. Now, you talked about the gut microbiome and how that may be changing, but that is also changing because of our diet.
1: Correct.
2: And how has our diet changed?
1: The gut microbiome is interesting because it proves two things. So antibiotic use skyrocketed after World War II. I mean, that's when they were introduced. And so that dramatically changes our microbiomes. So if you look at children who have been given multiple doses of antibiotics by the age of 2, their gut microbiomes are incredibly different than infants who have not had more than, say, 1 dose of antibiotics. So that's one thing that's changed. But then the diet has changed. So if you think about it, 5,000 years ago, we were eating completely differently. We were eating different foods, that's A. And we were growing them and manufacturing them differently, right? So we have modern manufacturing where I have all these additives. And so we're changing the food, not just for us, but we're also feeding all of those bacteria in our guts. And they don't like, some of them love the fat and sugar. Some of them are feasting and they are getting out of control. But we're accidentally starving perhaps some of the good bacteria that are helping maintain that balance because they're not getting fiber. 90% of Americans don't eat enough fiber. And that's fruits, vegetables, whole foods, basically. And so if your microbiome isn't getting all the ingredients to be balanced, you're going to see a changing of the type and makeup of that gut microbiome.
2: When you talk about environmental factors that are contributing to the rise of allergies, you mentioned all of this seems to have started with the rise of the Industrial Revolution. So environmental pollution would be a factor. What about climate change?
1: Climate change is really messing with respiratory allergies.
2: How
1: primarily. So obviously things are getting warmer. And especially here in the northern hemisphere, growing seasons are getting longer. And so you're getting pollen for an extended amount of time. And then there's no killing frost in the winter. So you've got pollen for longer, but you've also got more pollen because we're pumping out more carbon dioxide. And plants love it. Some plants are just thriving. So plants like ragweed, like unfortunately a lot of us have ragweed allergy. Ragweed loves CO2. It can't get enough of it. The other problem is with wetter weather. And so you're having more flooding and that's creating more mold spores. So we're starting to see a lot more mold allergy.
2: Well, Teresa, I wonder if you could give us an overview of allergy treatments and where they're headed. And if diet is a problem, could we change our diets and would that improve our allergy symptoms? So that's the kind of at-home treatment.
1: Right.
2: But the at-home treatment versus the big picture medical treatments.
1: I think most people would be surprised to learn that treatments really haven't changed over the past 100, 200 years. So the main things that we do are try to stop the histamine from happening, the chain reaction of histamine. So you have antihistamines, which are exactly what they sound like. They're just trying to disrupt that histamine production. You have steroids. So the other option for asthma and for skin is you tamp down that immune response. Steroids are a blunt force tool. So they just turn off the immune system a little bit. And that's good in the sense of less allergies, but it's bad in the sense of more secondary infections and other issues. And so we don't love to use them, and we don't love to use them long term. But there are some new biologic drugs coming on the market now for things like eczema and asthma, which basically are more of a precision tool. So they're not turning off the entire immune system. They're trying to just get into that pathway that is triggering during allergic response specifically. And so they have had less side effects, not zero side effects, and they don't work for everyone. So even a miracle drug like Dupixent, for instance, will clear up 75% of people's eczema, but there's still a quarter of people who won't have any reaction to them. And it's probably because the thing driving their allergies is different. But we are seeing new hope for those types of drugs, but it's dependent on us funding more basic science on immune reactions writ large. Because even something effective like immunotherapy, which is introducing small, small amounts of the thing to try to induce tolerance, some of the research I talked to said the most critical thing about treatment is that we don't understand tolerance. We actually understand much more about the allergy pathways and how allergy is produced than we understand why that first T cell is saying, this is fine. And if we can understand that, then the cure for allergies would be in being able to either retrain our immune system or to give them the right training in the beginning and thereby prevent the problem in the first place. And wouldn't that be nice?
2: And what about something at home, like changing our habits? Don't shower as often?
1: Yeah.
2: I mean, we're laughing about that, but
1: yeah,
2: perhaps
1: it's a good
2: there's
1: idea.
2: Some merit. And watch our diets.
1: Watch our diets. I mean, try to get more fiber. It's not easy, but, you know, eat more fruit and veg and try to have whole grains when you can. Simple things like maybe simplifying, like don't use antimicrobial stuff all the time. Like just take it easy on that kind of thing. You want to keep microbes in check, but we have to stop thinking of them as just enemies. Some of them are enemies. Obviously, I don't recommend ingesting cholera bacteria.
2: Well, then finally, Teresa, I wonder if you could give us the big picture of what your research says about the intimate connection between our immune system and the environment and what the rise in allergies bodes or means for the fate of humanity if we are altering our environment in such a way, in many ways, so that it is irritating our bodies.
1: I think I'm going to bring in our dogs and cats here for a second, because I think they're the best evidence that we are really on the wrong path. So there's no evidence that any animals in the wild have allergies, but the animals that do are the ones that live with us. So we have seen over the past 50 years a real increase in allergies in dogs, cats, birds, horses, anything that are companion animals. And what that suggests to me is not only are we doing this, like it's something about the combination of our genetics plus our environment, but that we're altering them in a way that's not healthy for any immune system, not just ours. And so I think when we change things in our world, we have this idea like climate change. People say, oh, well, in 10 years, 20 years, 50 years, that might affect us. I would say people with allergies are the literal, in the case of our pets, the literal canaries in the coal mine, that we are starting to see those changes now, actually, because we have altered our environment to the extent that our biology can't keep up. I like to say that it's like we're running Windows 95 in a 2023 world, but you can't download an update to the system. It doesn't work like that. And so we really have to start making decisions not just for humans, but for all of the invisible and ecological systems that we interact with on a day-to-day basis. We can't just choose for ourselves. We have to choose for the microbes also.
2: And the cats and the
1: dogs.
2: And
1: the cats and the dogs.
2: And the canaries.
1: Yes.
2: Well, Teresa McPhail, thank you so much for joining us.
1: Oh, thank you. This has been an absolute pleasure.
2: Teresa McPhail is a medical anthropologist, and she is a professor of science and technology studies at Stevens Institute of Technology. Her book is Allergic, Our Irritated Bodies in a Changing World.
0: Well, Molly, it's always interesting to me to hear information about my own body for obvious reasons. But, you know, I have to say, I don't have too many allergies myself, but this is really interesting to hear how our bodies can turn against us.
2: Say more about that. Seth, what is the big picture here?
0: Well, looking at really at the big picture, I would say this is, again, another conflict of timescales problem, because our bodies, you know, have evolved over hundreds of thousands of years, if not more, parts of them probably much more. And, you know, the problem is that now we're in a position with our technology to change our environment on very short timescales. So our immune systems are, you know, not fast enough to adapt to everything we do.

0: Well, this show would not be possible without the IG A-plus efforts of senior producer Gary Niederhoff and assistant producers Brian Edwards and Shannon Rose Geary. I am the executive producer of Big Picture Science, Molly Bentley.
1: And I'm astronomer Seth Shostak. Also, a big thanks to our listeners and our Patreon supporters.
0: The original music in the show is by Dewey DeLay and June Miyake. 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

0: This is Boise State Public Radio News, KBSX Boise, KBSY Burley, KBSJ Jackpot, KBSQ McCall, KLCZ Lewiston, KBXY Stanley, KBXS Salmon, KBXC Chalice, KBSS HD1 Sun Valley, KBSW HD1 Twin Falls, and KBSU HD3 Boise.
1: Why would anyone move from the United States to Europe? Well, coming up, three American-born tour guides explain why they did just that. Tim Tendick feels more at home in Rotterdam in the Netherlands.
2: It just feels culturally more fitting, more comfortable there.
1: Amanda Buttinger went to Madrid to study Spanish. 28 years later, it's where she's raising her family.
3: The kids are in the streets playing in the squares. The people are out walking around in the parks and the piazzas and the plazas.
1: Studies took Jim McDonough to Berlin, where he's also raising a bicultural family.
4: Even though in a city like Berlin, 3.7 million people, I feel as if I'm in a small town because I run into the same people at the same places every day.
1: Plus, find out what's on those islands you see offshore in the Venetian Lagoon.
5: Venice is 120 islands linked together by more than 400 bridges, 150 canals, actually.
1: Come along. It's Travel with Rick Steves.
6: Live from NPR News in Washington, I'm Dan Ronan. President Trump says the U.S. and Iran have a deal. NPR's Franco Ordonez reports it could mark the end of a four-month-old war that has wreaked havoc on Middle East security and sent global energy prices surging.
7: President Trump posted on social media that, quote, the deal with the Islamic Republic of Iran is now complete. Congratulations to all. He did not share many details, but said the agreement included Iran reopening the Strait of Hormuz and the U.S. removing its own blockade of Iranian ports. Trump added, quote, ships of the world, start your engines. Let the oil flow. The president has prematurely made announcements on peace deals before, and some international observers will likely be skeptical until they see greater details. But Pakistan's prime minister, who has been helping negotiate the deal, also posted that an agreement has been reached on an immediate ceasefire, and the Iranians seem to be confirming this as well. Franco Ordonez, NPR News.
8: Welcome to UFC Freedom 250. Here is the President of the United States of America, Donald J. Trump.
6: For the first time in American history, the south lawn of the White House Sunday was the site of a seven-bout UFC card as President Trump and others welcomed thousands of visitors to a temporary arena erected for the event. The event was being held on the president's 80th birthday. Democrats have criticized the event, saying it is an example that President Trump is out of touch with Americans when it comes to managing the economy. The Carolina Hurricanes are the NHL Stanley Cup champions. They defeated the Las Vegas Golden Knights 3-0 in Game 6 Sunday night to win the best-of-seven series 4-2. This is the second Stanley Cup championship for Carolina since the team relocated to Raleigh 30 years ago. Senator Tommy Tuberville has overcome the latest challenge to run for governor of Alabama. From member station WBHM, Richard Banks reports.
9: Tuberville has long faced criticism from Democrats and Republicans that his main home is a $5 million beach house in the Florida Panhandle. Tuberville instead says he lives in a 1,500-square-foot home in Auburn, Alabama, which records show has been owned by his wife and son since 2018, with Tuberville's name only appearing on the deed last year. Tuberville's primary opponent, Ken McFeeters, argued Tuberville hadn't lived in the state for 7 years prior to the election, which the Alabama Constitution requires of candidates for governor. Officials with the Alabama Republican Party said Sunday that Tuberville proved his case and would remain the GOP nominee. For NPR News, I'm Richard Banks in Hoover, Alabama.
6: It's NPR. Steven Spielberg's sci-fi thriller Disclosure Day is beaming up a lot of cash this weekend. NPR's Bob Mondello reports.
10: Aliens may or may not be lurking among us, but movie patrons have been hanging on to the possibility this weekend.
11: What are you going to do?
12: Full disclosure to the whole world. All at once.
10: Disclosure Day opened to the whole world all at once, and in 3 days racked up ticket sales of $93 million, about $44 million of it in North America. That's Spielberg's best start for a film that wasn't a sequel. Also performing well, the low-budget thriller Obsession. which has now had four consecutive holdover weeks with higher ticket sales than its opening, unheard of for horror films. Obsession has taken in more than $250 million worldwide, about 300 times what it cost to make. Bob Mondello, NPR News.
6: Investigators from the National Transportation Safety Board and the FAA are expected at the scene of an airplane crash in Butler, Missouri, where 12 people died Sunday from a skydiving plane that crashed. Witnesses say the single-engine turboprop had just taken off and was trying to gain altitude, but it was still low when the pilot attempted to turn and land on a nearby highway about 60 miles south of Kansas City. Before the midday crash, the plane had conducted two short flights. 11 people who were on the plane were skydivers. The 12th victim was the pilot. It'll take at least a year for the NTSB to determine the cause of the crash, but the agency has previously raised concerns about weak oversight of the skydiving operations. This is NPR.
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1: It helps to have someone who grew up just outside of Venice to let you in on the charming places that lie just beyond the reach of the tourists that fill the city's walkways and piazzas. Coming up today on Travel with Rick Steves, a lifelong Venetian guide introduces us to what's just a short ride away on a vaporetto in the calm harbor known as the Venice Lagoon. Among its islands are ones that are famous for glassmaking and a beach festival, and some not-so-famous ones where you can stroll among vineyards, orchards, and view murals in uncrowded historic churches. Let's start the hour checking in with three American-born tour guide friends who have made a life for themselves in their favorite cities of Europe. Have you ever wondered what it would be like to move abroad, trade in the familiar for something new, or what it actually takes to settle into a different country for the long haul? For some Americans, that's just a distant dream. But for others, it's a real consideration, and Europe is a top destination. Today, I'm joined by three Americans who did exactly that. They packed up, crossed the Atlantic, and they've built long-term lives in Europe, and they're glad they did. Amanda Buttinger hails from Maryland, and she's lived in Madrid for many years. Tim Tendix from California, now he calls the Netherlands home, and Jim McDonough has made his way from Minnesota to Berlin. I've asked them to join us here to help understand what truly goes into making a new home outside your native culture, the motivations that drew them overseas, the surprises they encountered, and the real-world pros and cons of carving out a life far from where they started. So, just off the bat, you guys, thanks so much for being here. And, Amanda, you went from Maryland to Madrid. Just in a quick little nutshell, why'd you do that? Tell us the story.
3: I went to Madrid to study Spanish, and then I went back to study some more Spanish, and I thought, I'll spend a year here, a couple years, an adventure turned into a lifetime.
1: And how long has that been?
3: Since 1998.
1: Wow.
3: So quite some time.
1: So you're local.
3: Yes, local.
1: And Jim, from Minnesota to Berlin, how did that happen?
4: Yeah, similar story to Amanda. I went there as a college student on an academic scholarship, and I was all completed. I didn't have anything planned right away back home. Being a student of German history, I decided to become a local tour guide, and that's what I've been doing now for 19 years.
1: 19 years. Tim, you're from California, but now you're from the Netherlands. Mm-hmm. What's the story?
2: You know, I had lived in Belgium about 15 years ago, and I enjoyed that as well. But I find that even though the Belgians eat better, I feel more at home in the Netherlands, and it's fun. And the main disadvantage being that it rains so much, being from the part of California I am where it never rained, we used to enjoy rain. So I said, I like rain. And they said, I'll give it 6 months. But yeah. Here I am a few years in, and I still love it when it rains.
1: How many years have you been in the Netherlands?
2: 3 years now.
1: Just 3 years. All right. And what city do you call home?
2: In Rotterdam.
1: Rotterdam.
2: Yeah.
1: So generally, how's it going? Are you doing this just for a little while longer, or are you in this for the long haul?
2: My plan is to stay. I bought an apartment. My hope is to be that my downstairs neighbor has been in that building for 40 years. He says, I'll leave when they carry me out. And I said, I'm going to be inspired by that. I'm with you.
1: Amanda.
3: So, yes, I have my family there. I have my two teenage boys growing up there, and I'm quite settled. I love living there.
1: In Madrid.
3: Yeah.
1: And Jim in Berlin.
4: Well, if I hadn't gotten involved with the Fräulein, I might have moved back, but I met my Berlin wife there, and we've got 10-year-old twins now.
1: If there was, let's say if there was 1,000 Americans living in Europe right now, how many of them do you think are there because they met the travel person of their dreams?
3: Probably 992. Yeah.
1: So that's a big factor, isn't it? You're falling
3: Although
1: in love
3: I
1: with
3: will
1: the
3: say,
1: culture.
3: I will say, my, you know, I had a couple of different boyfriends in the beginning, and mom and dad, they say, when are you coming back now that you've broken up? And I said, no, I'm in love with the city, the country, being in a different place.
1: Okay, so the human being is the gateway drug to get you turned on by the whole society. I've heard that a lot. I was talking to a friend of mine who's an expat, and he says he doesn't like the term expat.
2: No.
1: He just doesn't like it. Mm-hmm. What is your thinking about that term expat?
2: I'm not a big fan either, because to me, there's a lot of conversation about immigration, and I think immigration is one of the core stories of humanity. And so to give us a different word, I mm-hmm. want to say, why? What is the difference here? It smacks of privilege to me.
1: It smacks of privilege.
3: And you can still be a patriot of your own country, even though you're not living in it, the origin uh-huh. country. You can
1: so
3: still
1: expat
3: be...
1: means you've sort of abandoned your country, in other words?
3: Maybe, you know?
1: Jim?
4: I think for some people, that's the connotation there. And just to make it simple and to make it clear that, yeah, we are all immigrants, as Tim said, yeah. and this is our adopted home now.
1: So part of it then is a sensibility about what is elitist. You are privileged white people, so you're expats, mm-hmm. and somebody else would be an immigrant mm-hmm. because they had no choice, or is it related to that?
2: Absolutely. I recently was donating some furniture to some locals in Rotterdam, and we got to talking over the course of disassembling it, and they started telling me about how they felt about immigrants. And we were getting along really well, and I realized they don't see me as an immigrant. Mm-hmm. And right. I thought, no, I wow. am. I'm learning your language. I'm not great at it.
1: Yeah.
2: But I'm an immigrant. And here they were telling me some, you know, zeitgeist of this age, opinions about immigrants. And
1: well,
2: I was like, that's me.
1: There's two fundamental approaches, I would think, to relocating. Mm. You want to embrace the culture and assimilate, or you just want a change of weather and maybe cheaper prices, but not a change of culture. It's sort of a dichotomy.
3: Mm-hmm. Mm-hmm.
1: What do you guys think about that?
3: I think there are definitely a lot of people. I see it in Spain and Portugal. A lot of people, retired folks who are coming over, it is more affordable for them to buy property there. And they just are in their bubbles with their Americans or community or quote unquote expats or American Canadian immigrants there. And they don't get involved in what the people are involved in.
1: So the three of you are not in that zone where people will just think of it, I get to live in the Riviera, you know.
2: No,
1: but
2: no.
1: People go to the Costa del Sol.
2: Yeah.
1: They've got Suncoast Radio
2: yes.
1: in, mm-hmm. in English,
2: yeah.
1: and they've got their own
2: mm-hmm.
1: newspapers, and
3: oh, yeah.
1: and they go to restaurants that don't even have Spanish on the menu.
2: I went into a restaurant there, and I started ordering in Spanish, and she said, we don't speak Spanish here. I was like, oh, I apologize. I'm so
1: in
2: sorry.
1: The South of Spain.
2: I had really offended her.
1: Oh, my goodness.
2: If better weather and cheaper prices are two of the mm-hmm. main reasons to go. I fit neither of those. The weather is much worse where
1: right,
2: I move to.
1: Yeah.
2: But I find it just feels culturally more comfortable there. And I'll always be an outsider. I will never be seen as Dutch, no matter how much I learn the language. But I find a cultural commonality, the kind of defaults that people have, I just feel really comfortable with that.
1: It's right there. This is Travel with Rick Steves. We're getting a look at what it's like for Americans who've made long-term homes in Europe. We're joined by Tim Tandick, Amanda Buttinger, and Jim McDonough. All three now help travelers connect with their adopted cultures as tour guides. Jim lives in Berlin, Amanda in Madrid, and Tim in Rotterdam. We have links to connect with our guests today on the notes for this week's show at ricksteves.com/radio. So you guys, there's all these concrete pros and cons, what does it cost, all that kind of stuff. But there's something more intimate and fundamental. It's just what works better for you as a human being. And I don't think a lot of people understand what the alternatives are if their only reality has been America all their lives. Stress levels, for instance, that just come with being an American that you don't have in that country. Or the loneliness that is part of being human in America that you might not have in that country. Can you think about any dimensions of your adopted culture where you learned, wow, my friends back home don't even know that this is cool because they don't recognize what they think is the norm and a given in the fact that you were born in America, you'll be here all your life?

0: 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Because when educators thrive, students succeed and communities win. More at idahoea.org.
1: And all of that.
2: I think that's interesting. I hadn't quite thought about that, but a lot of Americans buy a house, assuming everything's got to happen in the house. A lot of Europeans live in a much smaller apartment their whole lives. They got far less square footage than we have. But you've got more third spaces.
1: Yes.
2: And we have a trend in America, I think, where there's almost a paywall now to have a third space. You got to join the club or whatever. Mm-hmm. But what I see in Europe, which really charms me, is that whole piazza concept. And, and that's public spaces where there is community. Jim.
3: And I think also, too, because of the size of how much smaller the apartments are, it really forces you out to get to know your local cafe, to get to know your local bar. And other people are also embracing this. So you get to know people, even though in a city like Berlin, 3.7 million people, I feel as if I'm in a small town because I run into the same people at the same places every day. And that's really helped me to really feel assimilated in that big city.
2: You know, a year ago in my little town here, Edmonds, we decided to close down Main Street in the summer on Saturdays just to see what would happen. Of course, I've been advocating for this for years and years.
4: A wild success.
2: You know, what a radical concept, you know, not have to drive down your Main Street, but to walk. And it was mind-blowing how many more people I met because we weren't all in our cars and you just happenstance meet each other.
1: But I like what Jim was saying about the bar. And in Spain, whenever we've moved to a new neighborhood, we've got to find our cafe where the same Jose is going to give us the same coffee, where you're going to talk to the neighbors. You might not be friends, but you know that, you know, Juan is going to be there because he's just part of the furniture of that bar.
2: It's Cheers,
1: absolutely,
2: where everybody knows your name.
1: It is.
2: It's actually a reality. You can have Cheers.
1: Absolutely.
3: Very much so.
4: The guy by me is an Italian who runs one of the most amazing cocktail bars I've ever been to. And I go in there and speak Italian with him, and everybody who comes through the door greets him in Italian. And it's like the Italian embassy in Rotterdam. But that neighborhood, I think it combines both of these, that kind of more Mediterranean callejero like street life. Mm-hmm. When it's warm, or at least when it's not raining, everyone is out there. There's a pile of bikes and soccer balls in this little square. Mm-hmm. But then it is bad weather so much. So the Dutch, I think, do both. They love their street culture, but when it's bad weather, it is inviting someone to your house is a huge part of the culture. Because you have this coziness, gezelligheid, they call it, where we light candles, we put on music, we sit around the table for 5 hours. So that it's both outside when it's not raining, and when it is, the inside the home is very important.
2: Mm-hmm. You know, it's no coincidence that the northern cultures, I'm thinking Denmark, Norway, the Netherlands, they all have that word, gezellig, is
4: it? Yeah, gezelligheid here, or
2: hygge
4: is the famous one,
2: yeah.
4: Gemütlichkeit, yeah.
2: Just a candle in the window, it is so nice. Mm.
3: In German, we have a word, or at least in Berlin, it's a word called Kiez. Your Kiez is your little neighborhood that you have a very emotional attachment to, based on the people that you get to know within that area.
2: I've encountered that as I'm researching my Berlin chapter in our Germany book. In just a minute, we'll compare how safety, healthcare, and taxes stack up for our three American guides making a life for themselves in Europe. Jim McDonough from Berlin, Tim Tendick from Rotterdam, and Amanda Buttinger from Madrid. 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

0: We'll do some island hopping in the charming Venice Lagoon in just a bit. But right now on Travel with Rick Steves, we're exploring how three Americans working as tour guides in Europe have also made it their full-time home on that side of the Atlantic. Our guests are Amanda Buttinger from Madrid, originally from Maryland, Jim McDonough from Berlin, originally from Minnesota, and Tim Tendick, who was raised in California and now makes his home in Rotterdam in Holland. You guys, I'm wondering from an American point of view, how's safety? Because I think a lot of people in the United States, they're just kind of aware. Can I park a car here? Is it okay for me to go here after dark? Depends on where you live. But for a lot of people, especially women, I think that's a constant reminder. I got to be on the ball. I don't think you want to be sloppy in Europe either. But what are your thoughts, Amanda?
1: I mean, I first moved to Madrid in my early 20s, and I felt like it was the best place. I can be a young woman, walk around the streets alone with my girlfriends, pre-cell phone, so you didn't have all the check-ins. But it's a very safe place to be without guns. The biggest thing that can happen to you is that people will take your wallet.
0: Yeah.
1: And they're magicians. They're not generally pushing you down.
0: They're muggers with knives.
1: Yes, exactly. Exactly.
0: They are really good with their fast fingers.
1: But for example, my 16-year-old son goes downtown Madrid, walks around with his friends, comes home at midnight, mm-hmm. you know? And that's, again, the late nights of being Spanish, the long hours of sunlight, and I feel okay. And I don't think I would let my 16, 13-year-old wander around New York City by themselves till 12 o'clock at night.
0: This is the difference, I would say, it's fair to say, between the United States and Europe, with the same caveat for big cities and small towns.
1: Mm-hmm,
0: and,
1: so on. Mm-hmm.
2: And I think also, too, just the culture is everybody's out doing this at a late
1: yes.
2: night. And it's like
1: yes.
2: you're walking with strangers who you don't know, but you're all doing it together. And when I've walked down a dark street late at night, the last thing on my mind is that person who I'm going to walk by has a gun on them. Not to say that something bad can't happen, but yeah, the biggest crime that we brush up against is thievery, the pickpocketers.
0: Yeah. Well, you know, who knows what the exact numbers are, but you could, depending on how you measure it, there are 20,000 gun-related homicides in America every year. In Germany, how many would you bet? 50, maybe.
2: Yeah.
0: You know? In Norway, 7. In Switzerland, 20.
1: Mm-hmm.
0: 20,000. Mm-hmm. There's a huge difference right there.
3: Mm-hmm.
0: Let's talk about healthcare. Because a lot of people in the United States are almost terrorized into staying where they are to keep their health care in this particular job, because imagine not being able to afford health care. What is the health care situation for local people and for immigrants like you guys? Tim?
3: In the Netherlands, it's obligatory to get your health care. If you don't find your own policy, they will just assign you one, which will be more expensive. And they have basically legislated what the basic package is, what it has to include, and what the price is. So there are private companies, but their basic packages are all pretty much the same. Then they compete by what little extra perks. And if you want additional services, you pay extra for that. Now, that paying extra, I paid to have my policy cover me abroad, and it cost me an extra about $1.50 a month. So it's not
0: a dollar fifty. You really splashed
3: out.
0: Yeah,
3: no, I really went for it. But the main difference is actually cultural with the healthcare in the Netherlands, because they're big on walk it off. You know, if you come in and you have a problem, they say, wait a week. If it's still a problem, come back. And you come back in a week and they say, take a paracetamol. Come back in another week.
0: Sounds pretty Dutch to me.
3: Yeah, you come back in one more week and they say, well, what do you want us to do about it? And you have to say, well, I researched it. Please do this.
0: Now, Amanda, I think the typical American, if they had to go to the hospital, would rather go to the hospital in the Netherlands than in Spain, just because they
1: Why
0: don't
1: would you
0: know.
1: Think?
0: Well, I don't know. But but what is your experience?
1: I mean, we have the public health care system that you don't have to pay separately for. It's included in your taxes, which are very high. And of course, it's a strained healthcare system. But on the other hand, I talked to folks here who are waiting 3 months also for care. And you can also get private health providers, and they're not as expensive as here, but you would get them for more immediate things, more specialized things. I want to go to a dermatologist directly. I don't want to go through my GP to get to that specialist. So you would use the private.
0: My understanding is, from what I know about England, for example, everybody gets a certain base level of care. Mm-hmm. And if you got the money and you want to be a VIP when it comes out, you pay for it.
1: Right.
0: You have that option.
1: Right.
0: But you've got the dignity and the safety net and the equality that everybody has.
1: But there is something special that I appreciate when I go to a healthcare center, one of the public healthcare centers, everybody uses it. You can be wealthy, academic, You can work on the construction site. You can work as a plumber. You can work as a cafe server. And everyone is sitting in that same room because we are all human and we all need healthcare. It's not, you know, oh, because I'm wealthy, I'm not going to use the public system. A lot of people have a lot of faith in the public system for the bigger procedures, the more serious health issues.
0: And a good part of our society, when they get in trouble, they can't afford health insurance, so they go to the emergency room.
1: Mm-hmm. Yeah.
0: Jim, in Germany, what's the healthcare situation?
2: Very similar. I mean, if you crunch the numbers, they're probably a little different, but the whole concept is pretty much similar, I would say. And except for what Tim was saying, you know, you go to a doctor and they say, well, see if you can fight through it. Whereas in Germany, my wife will take our kids to the doctor if they have the sniffles, like a little cold, where my response growing up as American was like, we'll just give them some Tylenol for kids and then we'll see how they do it. But it's there. It's the culture of going to the doctor, knowing that it's always available to them. It's just ingrained in the German mindset. And what I like about it too is that everybody pays according to what they are able to pay. So the wealthier people pay more for healthcare, just like people who don't make so much pay less for healthcare.
0: Because they're paying it out of their taxes, and the taxes are progressive, not regressive.
2: Exactly right.
0: And that's a fundamental thing. This is Travel with Rick Steves. We're talking with three Americans who have resettled and are making their lives in Europe. Tim Tendick, Amanda Buttinger, and Jim McDonough. Tim lives in Rotterdam, Jim lives in Berlin, and Amanda lives in Madrid. And we have links to the guests that are on our show today in the notes for this week's show at ricksteves.com/radio. What I'd like to kind of get a sense from you guys is you do pay more taxes than Americans do, but when all the dust settles, you do the arithmetic and you get something for your taxes. It's just a decision. This is done more efficiently and equitably as a community. But when all is said and done, I'm curious, do you feel like you're paying more taxes, or do you feel like you're just dividing up what is collectively paid for and what's individually paid for, Tim?
3: I feel like I end up paying less for the services in the Netherlands, but that is based on an assumption of trust in government, of how they spend it. So if I have enough trust that they're making good decisions, then I feel like I'm benefiting from paying the high taxes, because I just pay them, they pay less for it. Kind of like taking a tour, right? The tour company secures you better rates on your hotels and things. Mm-hmm. So if you have confidence that they're not squeezing you or grafting a little bit, then you feel good about paying a bunch up front and they disperse it better.
0: That's a good analogy. Amanda, what is the take on, are we paying more taxes, or is it just a good value and a different way to cover the bases?
1: I feel like I might have a different perspective than most of the local Spanish people, because I reflect on America and what healthcare is like here and how stressful it is. If you don't have good healthcare with your job, then what are you going to do? Am I going to change jobs just to get the better healthcare? And so I kind of have that perspective, and I will sit in a waiting room and be delighted. You know, people are fussing and I have to wait an hour and a half, and I'm like, oh, this is so wonderful. I get to sit here and I'm going to get care.
0: Yes.
1: So I think I have a very different perspective.
0: You're the citizen that appreciates the realities,
1: yes.
0: I think.
1: And, and it is strained. There are problems with it and things happening that it's getting weaker. Mm-hmm. However, it's just I'm delighted to have it. And of course, you know, June comes and they pull out all that money from your bank account and you go, oh, it hurts. Yeah. The taxes are heavy. And in that moment, you feel like you don't want to pay it all. But then, of course, then you go into the waiting rooms and you go and have your kids see doctors. And
0: Jim, if you do add it up, you get that tax bill. What are the things that an American would assume is going to come out of their pocket outside of taxes that is covered by the government because you pay more taxes?
2: It really comes down to the fact that I feel as though I get a lot out of it. And I feel that on a regular basis. The kids, for example, when they were in daycare, we didn't pay a nickel for daycare because the state covered it. But that, of course, was a Berlin thing. That's up to each individual state.
0: But that's a big deal in France, is child care is covered. Health care is covered. What are other things that would be covered?
1: I mean, just the cleanliness of the cities. That's one of the remarks I get from my tour members. It's so clean here. It's so clean. The train systems are, you know, subsidized by the state. The transportation systems in the cities. Oh my gosh, we can get here from here to here and don't have to think about it.
0: And old age security, social security is...
1: Well, it's a little bit weak on that end.
0: It's
1: yes,
0: weak.
1: Yes.
0: So you get a small
1: amount, and it's hard, you know, these days with inflation to live on that small
0: so
1: amount.
0: So most people should be doing something, savings on the side.
1: Yes, however, this is a new, relatively new practice of people investing, banks, offering investment plans and
0: it's kind of the reality
1: packages.
0: That you don't have so many young people now subsidizing the old people because your society has a demographic situation created by its own success. People are better educated and healthier, so they live longer and they have fewer kids. Mm-hmm. That means there's less working people to pay for the others. Jim, any more ideas from the German system about the attitude? Does a politician get elected by promising less taxes?
2: No, not at all. For the most part, it is a matter of how you're going to use the services that are offered, that are guaranteed through the taxes. And, you know, for some of these, you know, with childcare, for example, doesn't apply to anybody, but there is somewhere else out there that it is being guaranteed that might apply to them. For example, if you have sleep apnea, for example, you don't have to spend thousands on one of these CPAP machines because the insurance covers it. Mm-hmm. You pay a small copay, or if you're a diabetic, you know, you get your prescription medication highly subsidized. So even though that if there aren't some of those issues that politicians say, well, we need more money for, at least down the road, you'll find some sort of issue that you are benefiting from through the high taxes.
0: Moving a little away from that, but I'm interested in the sort of the policy, for instance, about paternity leave, paid paternity leave. A lot of Americans are astounded by this. But I mean, if you go to Denmark or Norway or Sweden, you find a traffic jam of young dads with their strollers at the coffee shop because the dads get paid leave, and it's use it or lose it. So they all get 6 months paid off, and they have a great time getting to know their kid and being good dads, and the employers just have to deal with that. Americans in Europe. That's our topic right now on Travel with Rick Steves. We're hearing what it's like to relocate and live full-time overseas, and how your expectations change by living in a different type of society. Our guests are Tim Tendick, living in Rotterdam for the last few years, Amanda Buttinger, a Madrileña living in Spain's capital city now since 1998, and Jim McDonough is a Berliner for going on 20 years. You guys, we just got a couple more minutes, and I'd just like to very quickly touch on a few more things. What's the attitude about driving? Does everybody drive, or what's the thinking? Jim?
2: In a big city like Berlin, no, it would be ridiculous to have a car. Whereas my in-laws, when they live more in a rural part of Germany, then they have to have a car to get from point A to point B.
0: Don't you get a pass for the whole country, trains and buses and all the cities for a few bucks?
2: Right. So for 58 euros a month, you get what's called the Germany ticket, and that allows you to use all means of public transport throughout the country.
0: So why drive, huh?
2: Yeah, exactly.
0: Amanda?
1: So driving, this is actually interesting with the current event that's happening now is the housing crisis. In a big city, you don't need a car. Obviously, you have all the metros and buses and everything. But now the big cities, people have to leave and move further and further away. And the culture of commuting is becoming more and more popular because they're finding little towns outside the big cities and then driving into their jobs.
0: I just love talking with you guys about all this. It's just, I could talk forever. We have these images. Germany is so structured. Spain is so relaxed and having a siesta and a drink and slower paced. Maybe I'm too old-fashioned on that. The Netherlands, you got such strong community services. Mm. I'm sure that Europeans look at each other with little jokes and things, you know, the Dutch get all these uninvited guests coming in from Germany as they have in the past and so on. I'm just going to ask you, when a German thinks of a Spaniard or a Netherlands, Jim, what's the attitude? Well, if you look at the people of Spain, what do you envy or what do you laugh at?
2: Well, when it comes to the Spaniards, it's that they're out all night long and very loud and boisterous.
1: Not a lie.
0: And what about the Dutch?
2: And for the Dutch, they really embrace the countryside. They're very rural. They like the cheese and they really enjoy the finer things.
3: Right again.
2: When it comes to the dairy products.
0: Right on. Amanda, what do you think about these Germans and the Dutch?
1: Just a lot more organization. A lot more straight lines is the only thing I can think of.
0: Straight lines. So there's sort of in Italy, they call it the beautiful chaos, the belly chaos.
1: Yes,
0: you know,
1: yes.
0: In Spain, I love the old guys that have these big bellies and they just say, this is my curve of happiness.
1: Oh, yes. And then they sit and fix the world at a table with a couple of beers.
0: Tim, you got a Spaniard and a German.
3: And the German. The Dutch love to joke about the German tourists coming to the beach and they all dig holes and sit in them. They love to joke about that. You look out on the beach, you'll trip over a German. You never know. The Spaniards, they'll joke about if you have five Spaniards sitting around a table, they're all talking at the same time. But I think
1: also not a lie.
3: I think there is an envy of your sobremesa culture of sitting around that table and having that long meal.
0: You know, one thing I am so inspired by is the Erasmus program in Europe. Even in tough times, economic times, this European Union funded program that subsidizes students and teachers to go to any country in the EU and study and work. And they feel like that's a practical investment. What's your take as European taxpayers on the Erasmus program?
3: I love that one, and I feel like it does tie to Rotterdam because he's Erasmus of Rotterdam.
0: Yeah.
3: And I find that it fits so well because Rotterdam being a port city that was so inextricably linked with the global perspective, to name it after a Rotterdammer is just perfect.
0: That's great.
3: Because to me, you know, the Netherlands being one of the founding members of the EU and this idea of I'm free if you're free, I'm safe if you're safe, this kind of we keep our sovereignty, but we work together. I think the Erasmus program is a key part of that because the students in that, they're still from their country. They still have, they go home and all that. But because they've lived in each other's countries, they also have a sense of Europeanness. Mm-hmm. And I love that. I find it crucial. It's a huge university in Rotterdam and they're fun. They have every language. Trivia night in the pubs is multilingual and fantastic.
0: You know, we've done a beautiful job of not bringing this home to the pickle that America's in right now with our government and its attitude to the other 96% of humanity. But right there, that whole spirit of the Erasmus program with an enlightened citizenry that realized that's a good investment for your own security, wow. Because that is just diametrically opposed to people that want to build walls instead of bridges. I'll never forget with my TV crew going to a university fraternity house in Coimbra in Portugal, thinking I'd see a bunch of young Portuguese kids. And there was like 20% of the people were Portuguese, and 80% were from all over Europe. It was a different kind of party.
3: A European party.
0: Amanda, what about
1: Erasmus? Well, I'm on the cusp. My young son is 16, on the cusp of deciding, you know, should I go abroad or should I go to France? Should I do Erasmus or what my plan is going to be? And myself, coming from having gone abroad to study abroad, so I and everyone I talk to, I don't even know that it was a debate of should we not do this. It's just something that happens.
0: Family.
1: Yes.
0: Just get to know the family. Okay, we're out of time. I just want to finish. I'll let each of you say, if you had to go back to the United States tomorrow for some reason, you couldn't live in Europe, what would be the biggest adjustment for you? Jim?
2: I would say I'd have to really embrace driving again.
0: Driving. All right. Amanda?
1: The timetables, because I'm totally shifted to the Spanish a little bit later, lunches later, bedtimes.
0: Kids running around. Kids running around.
1: The social environment of being all together.
0: Yeah.
3: I think for me, it would be getting back in the habit of being really careful what I said to strangers. Because the Dutch, they love disagreeing. They say, I think you're a complete moron, but we're still friends.
0: And I love that. I've experienced that. It's frankness, isn't
3: Absolutely.
0: It?
3: Absolutely. They say, be direct. We can think each other are idiots, and we're still going to sit here and have a beer and enjoy the sunshine, even on a freezing day.
0: I was with a Dutchman all day long, a tour guide that was very smart, but we had a tough time making small talk. And he told me, you know, Rick, you don't need to worry about the silence. I don't need to talk all the time, and neither do you. It was very Dutch.
3: Yeah, very straightforward.
0: You guys, I have enjoyed every minute of this. Thank you so much. Best wishes in your chosen lives. Talk about freedom to choose where you want to live. Happy
1: thank
0: travels.
1: You. Thank you.
0: Best wishes.
3: Thank you.
0: The beautifully decrepit cityscape of Venice was built on about 100 islands, and its romantic atmosphere may make you want to sigh. Then again, sometimes the summertime crowds might make you want to scream. We'll look at popular options and a few lesser-known ones for getting offshore to explore the islands of the Venetian Lagoon. That's next on Travel with Rick Steves.
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0: The great city of Venice was for centuries the hub of a vast trading empire and a European superpower. It was founded as Rome was falling in the middle of a vast lagoon. The idea driving its first inhabitants was to escape the chaos of the power vacuum created by the end of the ancient Roman Empire. But today, Venice doesn't escape the chaos of modern tourism at all. It attracts it. And a challenge for travelers is to see Venice, but to get away from those touristic mob scenes that plague so many travelers' experiences in Europe's most popular destinations these days. In Venice, a great way to do that is to head for the lagoon. And that's just what I did on my recent vacation. My guide was Igor Skamparin, and Igor joins us today to share with us the sightseeing wonders of that often overlooked pristine wetland that surrounds Venice. Igor, thanks for joining us.
1: It's always my pleasure to be with you. Thank you, Rick, for calling me again. Grazie.
0: Oh, well, we had a lot of fun together. I know part of your work as a tour guide is to help travelers get away from the city of Venice and to explore the lagoon and the Veneto, the mainland near Venice that really was ruled by Venice so long and has a Venetian heritage. And we're going to talk about the lagoon for a few minutes with you. And how is the Venice Lagoon unique in the Mediterranean? Can you describe the lagoon, please?
1: The Lagoon of Venice is very, very unique, and everything is changing in a very interesting way. And so we're starting to have 10,000 flamingos in the Venetian Lagoon. We're having mahi-mahis that they are joining the Venetian Lagoon. We're having a little problem with blue crabs that they are overeating the local species and the local breeds that we got in the lagoon. Well, I say definitely get it. What is exactly the lagoon? It's a very restricted area. And think about that if you sail from the southern part of the Venetian Lagoon, like Chioggia, all the way up to the northern part of the lagoon, you need something like anything between 4, 5, 6 hours. It's very quiet, lovely, and relaxing, especially once that you go out of Venice, Lido, Burano, and Murano, and those areas, especially once that you get into Sant'Erasmo, Mazzorbo, and those minor islands, or even in San Francesco del Deserto.
0: Now, when we think of the lagoon, this has shaped the world of the Venetians for 1,000 years. Venice has had to live with the water for centuries. How is Venice part of the ecosystem of the lagoon?
1: Think about that. You're right. We've got plenty of islands. We've got approximately 180 islands that they form the Venetian Lagoon, and Venice is 120 islands linked together by more than 400 bridges, 150 canals, actually. And so what is part of the ecosystem? And so it's part of our life because the Venetian love the lagoon. And that's exactly when we got few minutes off, we go to the beach using our boats and enjoying areas like hideaway beaches that you can reach only by boat, where you bring the kids and the dogs. And it's a totally different idea of the Lido, basically. And the beach is called Bacca. Con.
0: So there's kind of a parallel world, and I always get this when I talk to my friends in Venice. If you have a boat, and I think there are more people own boats than cars in Venice, quite obviously, you have access to that parallel world that the tourists do not go to. They don't know about it, and they can't really get there on the public boat service. But if you have your own boat, you can get to those remote spots and those beaches and so on. Earlier, you mentioned all these flamingos and a change in the sort of balance in the wildlife of the lagoon, the fish and so on. Is that related to climate change?
1: I would say so, actually. And so in the last few years, we are having more high tide days. Last year, we ended up with 58 days, extremely high tide days. And 2 years ago, the situation went very interesting because we ended up having short of water. We had few inches of water in the northern part of the Venetian Lagoon, and we started to see few things that were sticking out of the lagoon. And we found an oyster farm dating back 2,000 years ago. attached to a Roman villa. And that has been very, very exciting. And right now, wow, all those kind of things, they are inside of the Nature and History Museum in Venice.
0: A 2,000-year-old ancient Roman oyster farm. That just opens up all sorts of ideas. The Romans were there before Venice was there, farming oysters. You know, when I'm in the lagoon, I was just with you going to Burano, and we saw a dredging boat that was dredging the canals. And you see all the buoys marking where the dredged areas are. So as you mentioned, it takes 3 or 4 hours to go from the north to the south of the lagoon on a boat. And it's a vast body of water, but you can walk across most of it without getting your head wet. And there are certain canals that are dredged deeply, and you see these dredgers to this day marked with the buoys. Talk a little bit about how navigation is organized through man-made canals within the lagoon.
1: And so we got a system of crisscross of canals that pretty much every 4 or 5 years we got special barges that they got like cranes, or they got excavators that they make the canals way much deeper. We do it either in the lagoon, and think about when we had the lockdown, part of the canal that it was linking Venice to the Venice airport, it was pretty much full of land, sand, and dirt. And so we had more barges and more excavators, actually, that they were dredging the canals to make it those deeper. But basically, we started to do a serious situation in the 60s. And so in the 60s, we started to dredge deeply all the canals and make everything nice and tidy and smell-free, too.
0: Igor Skamparin is our guide to what you can find on the islands of the Venice Lagoon right now on Travel with Rick Steves. Igor is a lifelong resident of the region, and his tour options for Venice off the beaten path include exploring its wetlands and lagoon and the adjacent mainland area known as the Veneto. His website is tourleadervenice.com. Igor tells us more about the historic cemetery island of San Michele in an extra from today's interview. You can hear that with this week's show at ricksteves.com/radio. So we're talking about the lagoon, and the tourists, we all know Torcello, we know Murano and Burano. Torcello is the home of the, kind of like the birthplace of Venice, where the oldest church is. It's uninhabited now because of mosquito and malaria and that sort of thing, but it's a ghostly, beautiful, very old place, easy to visit. Murano is famous for the glass and the glass blowing. And the glassblowing industry was moved away from Venice because the big fires would put out sparks and they would burn entire districts of Venice. So they legally made it only okay to make glass on this island and to cut down the fire risk of blowing glass on the main island. That's Murano. And Burano is famous for its pastel fishing village kind of ambiance and its lace making. What can you tell me about those three islands just briefly before we get into the less touristy places?
1: Talking about Murano, the situation is getting very interesting because we went from 260 glass blowing factories, and now we're around 60 of them, and 5 of them are the major one. And unfortunately, we're having less and less kids, youngs, that they want to continue the tradition, which is a big shame. In Murano, at this specific moment, we got approximately 5,000 people that live there. Burano, there are around 2,000 people, and it's just the paradise for the photographer. It's just phenomenal, and of course, it's well renowned for the lace. It's well renowned for the best gondoliers of Venice, and they are well renowned actually for the fish. And so
0: I didn't realize that the gondoliers, historically the good ones, came from the village of Burano. And you were talking about this sad development where the younger generation doesn't want to do what their fathers did, and that is hurting the glass blowing industry. And in Burano, I would imagine it's also hurting the handmade lace industry.
1: It's totally correct. We are having a bunch of girls that they are in the 20s, 20, 25 years old, that they do lace making. But it's not that easy, actually. New generations, they want everything for yesterday or right now.
0: That's just not. And it's glass, lace making is very slow and tedious. And,
2: we'll see.
0: I remember earlier, you know, 20 years ago visiting, and there were a lot of people making, hand-making lace, and now that's just a casualty of our modern time. Hey, Igor, I really enjoyed being with you and exploring some of the less touristy corners of the lagoon, and you took me to an island called Mazorbo. The great thing about Mazorbo is you can reach that with the public vaporetto, like the floating bus. The vaporetto is just like there's bus one and bus two and bus three or whatever. It goes to all different places in Venice and around the lagoon. And with the public bus, you can, anybody, you don't need a private guide, you don't need a taxi boat. You can go to Torcello, you can go to Murano, you can go to Burano, and you can get off the boat at a stop in Mazorbo, which is a more like a park. It's got old historic churches, it's got beautiful gardens, it's got vineyards, and it's got a wooden bridge that you can walk from the uninhabited park-like island with no tourist crowds at all and like little farmhouses and pastel buildings. You walk over the wooden bridge and you get then to Burano, and then you have all the touristic stuff and the lace making and so on. Tell us a little more about Mazorbo.
1: Yes, you figure it out. We are extremely lucky that we got these little pearls that are right in the middle of the lagoon, that there's literally nobody. We were the only one. Me, you, and Shelly.
0: We were the only ones.
1: A couple of cats, a couple of dogs, a bunch of birds tweeting and nothing else. So super special treat. But basically, if you're getting off in Mazorbo, you're going to have a blast, a super big surprise, because it's just phenomenal, because you're going to see all the vegetable gardens, you're going to see the pomegranate trees, you're going to see the artichokes, you're going to see the lovely church of Santa Caterina. And the entire idea is, if you are fed up of those 30 million visitors in Venice, in a place that is twice as big as Central Park, and if you need to calm down, Mazorbo is perfect, especially once that you're walking through this incredible vineyard that is something like 400 years that we are producing the wine from a grape that is called Dorona. Doro, it means gold, because actually the grape, it looked like gold when it's mature. Even the wine is beautifully gold.
0: This is Travel with Rick Steves. We're talking with Igor Skamporen. Igor earns his living taking tourists around Venice, its lagoon, and the mainland region long ruled by Venice called the Veneto. His company is Tour Leader Venice. The website is simply tourleadervenice.com. And Igor is talking with us today about the lagoon. And it's a, you know, you can go to Venice and complain about the crowds, or you can go exploring in the lagoon and get away from those crowds. Igor, there's a couple more stops on the lagoon I'd like to talk about. Tell us about Sant Erasmo.
1: Sant Erasmo, it's a lovely little island that at this specific moment we've got something like 150, 200 people that they live there. And if you're getting there during the month of March, April, May, you're going to see the Carciofo Violetto. The Carciofo is the artichokes, and Violetto is like purple. We got a very special artichoke that we grow up over there. And remember that the word artichoke is arriving from that island, because in Italian we say Carciofo, but in Venetian we say artichoco, that it sounds almost artichoke. Huh. And artichoke. So we gave the word artichoke to the French and artichoken to the German.
0: So we can get to Sant Erasmo by vaporetto?
1: See, there's a vaporetto that is going to go to Sant Erasmo, and right over there you can rent a bike, that so you can go around the island with a bike. There are a bunch of places where you can rent it. And then there's another vineyard that is called Orto, O-R-T-O. And even that wine is very, very interesting, because actually it's got like a salted back kick in your palate, especially because having these 50, 58 high tides per year, actually, the salt is affecting the wine in your glass, but is affecting even the tomatoes, the eggplants, and so you don't have to put any kind of extra salt into your vegetables.
0: You know, the last dimension of the Lido I want to cover is the Lido. And the Lido, I think that literally means beach. The Lido you get to by car, and there's lots of hotels, and it just feels like the rest of Italy, frankly. But that's the land barrier between Venice and the open Adriatic Sea. What interest is the Lido for a tourist?
1: So for a tourist, you got a bunch of interests. You can reach the Lido or with the water bus number one that is going to go from Piazza San Marco to the Lido in 15-20 minutes. And then, of course, once that you're getting on the other side, you got cars. Or otherwise, you can get a ferry directly in Tronchetto, which is the bus and car terminal. And right over there, you load your car and you can end up in the Lido in half an hour, 40 minutes. And once that you're getting on the other side, or you drive your car, or otherwise you can rent a bike, an e-bike, or anything similar. And what's interesting there? For those of you that are interested into movies, remember that by the end of August, the beginning of September, we got the movie festival, and you got the red carpets. You can see a bunch of celebrities that they are arriving, not with a limo, but with a water taxi. So very different. Yeah.
0: And then if any time of year, you can, if you have children, it's a great place for beaches, I suppose.
1: Absolutely. And so you can stay in the Lido. And so it's more like a family friendly area. So you can tour in the morning or in the afternoon.
0: It's a Mediterranean beach resort that serves Venice, and you can park your car right at your hotel. So it's a little bit of a connection for some people for Venice. Igor, this has been so great to be able to review with you the wonders of the lagoon. I want to remind people that you can take a day tour of the lagoon by various tour companies. You can hire a private guide who will get a boat taxi and take you around. You can hire a taxi on your own, or you can just use the floating city buses called the Vaporetto. There's plenty of ways to see the lagoon. And we've got to remember that as tourists, we're going to the famous touristy places and see the glass blowing and buy some lace or whatever. But for somebody like you who's grown up in the area of the lagoon is a real part of the local scene and the culture. Can we finish our conversation, Igor, please, with you just sharing with us perhaps a childhood memory of the lagoon or something that you've done with your family, or what does the lagoon mean to you?
1: To me, the lagoon means mom and dad, family, relatives, childhood, and all these kind of things. I remember when with mom and dad, we went to Burano the first time. I might have been probably 5 or 6 years old because we were visiting the godfather of my mom, that he was a fisherman and a glass blowing master. And so I remember the first time that I saw the Leaning Tower of Burano, that he was like, oh my God, he's falling. And that was fun, actually. I connect Burano to mom and dad, my childhood, and being together as a family. That, of course, in Italy, family is, it's important. It always be important, but I connect with mom and dad, of course.
0: Yeah, it's beautiful. Igor Scamparan, thank you so much for joining us and best wishes with your guiding.
1: Grazie mille.
0: Ciao.
1: Ciao.
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8: Hello, welcome to Newsday on the BBC World Service with Rob Young in London and Anne Soy in Bunia in the DR Congo.
9: The United States and Iran have announced a deal for what has been called a peace treaty. It's due to be signed in Switzerland on Friday and would see the vital oil waterway, the Strait of Hormuz, reopened fully. Donald Trump said on social media, "Let the oil flow."
8: I am in the capital of Ituri province and the epicenter of the outbreak of Ebola in the DR Congo, where I've been hearing from families who've lost their loved ones to Ebola.
10: May God help us. We do not want to continue mourning. We have cried a lot already. Several members of our family have died. People are dying and we just want to leave this place and return home.
11: And I'm Isaac Fannin in Los Angeles, bringing you the latest from the World Cup. We'll have more after the latest world news.
12: BBC News with Chris Barrow. The US and Iran say they've reached a deal to halt their war. In a post on his Truth Social platform, Donald Trump said the deal was complete and that he was authorizing the toll-free opening of the Strait of Hormuz and removing the US naval blockade of Iran. Iranian state media said the agreement also included the end of the war in Lebanon. The US Vice President J.D. Vance spoke to Fox News.
13: If the Iranians comply with his deal, it is going to fundamentally transform the Middle East for the next 50 years. It's going to end the war. It's going to make the Middle East more investable. It's going to mean a lot of prosperity, lower energy prices for the American people. This region of the world has been a basket case for my entire life and longer than that. And what the president has really set us to do is to certainly eliminate the nuclear threat of Iran. That's done.
12: A joint statement by Britain, France, Germany, and Italy welcomed the announcement of the agreement, saying the reopening of the strait was essential. It also stressed that Iran must never acquire a nuclear weapon. The four European countries said they were prepared to lift relevant sanctions in response to what they called clear, verifiable steps by Iran on its nuclear program. Shares have surged in Asian markets and oil prices have fallen following the announcement of the deal. The price of Brent crude oil was initially down 4% to just under $84 a barrel. The drop reflects traders' belief that global supplies will increase once the strait reopens. But as our Asia business reporter Nick Marsh says, it will take a while for the vital waterway to become fully operational again.
14: If the two sides do stick to this agreement and they get everything resolved, then there's no reason that a ship would see any risk. Ultimately, it's, does a ship in the Strait of Hormuz feel like it's safe enough to cross at the moment? Will it be attacked by Iran? Does Iran feel like it needs to use this lever? At the moment, they probably don't feel like it's safe enough. In terms of getting traffic to flow the way it was before the war, that's going to take months and months and months.
12: Ukraine says Russian airstrikes targeting the capital and other cities have killed at least 9 people. Ukraine's interior minister said 5 emergency workers died while putting out a fire caused by an attack on Kharkiv in the northeast of the country. Simon Hancock reports.
15: Ukraine's interior minister described the attack on the capital Kyiv as a major blow with significant destruction of civilian infrastructure. The city's mayor, Vitaly Klitschko, said some houses and cars caught fire after being hit by debris from drones. He said the attack damaged electricity lines and left more than 140,000 people without power. In the northeastern city of Kharkiv, at least 5 rescue workers were killed while putting out a fire caused by Russian strikes. Russia also says its territory has come under attack from Ukraine.
12: World news from the BBC. Talks on Ukraine and Moldova joining the European Union begin on Monday. This first phase has been made possible by the recent election of a new government in Hungary, which has lifted the previous administration's opposition to negotiations. Polls suggest a clear majority of Ukrainians see EU membership as a vital means of keeping the country out of Russia's orbit. A mixed martial arts contest is being held in a huge arena outside the White House to celebrate Donald Trump's 80th birthday. The president is a keen fan of the sport, but also holds shares in the company, which runs it through a family trust. Legal attempts were made to stop the event going ahead. Tickets have been sold privately. The American musician and internet personality Oliver Tree has died in a helicopter crash in Brazil. The 32-year-old was on a world tour when the helicopter he was travelling in collided with another one over Rio de Janeiro on Sunday. It then crashed into a car park of a dealership. Tree was known for his hits, including Life Goes On, Miss You and Alien Boy. At the Men's Football World Cup, Iran's team has entered the US from Mexico ahead of their game against New Zealand on Monday night. They made the short flight to Los Angeles from their base camp in Tijuana. Our North America correspondent Shaima Khalil reports from Los Angeles.
16: The team faced visa problems and was forced to move its World Cup base camp to Mexico. And when Iran takes to the pitch here in LA, many in the city's large Iranian community won't be there to watch. Some are planning protests against FIFA's ban on the pre-revolutionary Lion and Sun flag, while others see the team as representing a regime they want gone. The players insist they're here to unite Iranians and focus on football. But for this squad, politics has been impossible to escape.
12: Shaima Khalil with that report. And that's the latest world news from the BBC.
9: Thank you very much for that bulletin. Hello, you're with Newsday from the BBC World Service. We're live from London with me, Rob Young. Isaac Fannin is in Los Angeles at the World Cup. Nick Marsh is on the business desk in Singapore. And Anne Soy is in Bunia in the east of the Democratic Republic of Congo.
8: And coming up, we hear from a patient at an Ebola treatment centre and a relative who has suffered so much loss. We'll also get the latest on energy prices after the Middle East deal between the US and Iran. And as ever, we welcome your messages. Our text number is +44 77 86 20 50 85.
9: Well, Donald Trump says a deal to end months of conflict between the United States and Iran is due to be signed on Friday. In a social media post, Mr. Trump said the agreement would reopen the Strait of Hormuz, one of the world's most important shipping routes to all traffic. Its closure has led to surging energy prices and the rising cost of living globally. But there have been conflicting signals from Tehran. Iran's foreign ministry has cast doubt on the timeline, saying it's not clear exactly when any agreement would be signed. While on state television, the Iranian deputy foreign minister, Qasem Gharibabadi, had this to say after a deal was announced by the mediator Pakistan.
17: Two immediate developments were supposed to take place and will take place, starting last night on the early hours of Monday. First, the immediate and permanent end of the war and military operations on various fronts, including in Lebanon. As you saw, the statement announced by the Prime Minister of Pakistan explicitly referred to the immediate and permanent end of the war on all fronts, including Lebanon. The second development was the lifting and the end of the naval blockade that the United States had imposed on the Islamic Republic of Iran, which was also announced by the US President in his statement. This memorandum of understanding was reached despite our complete distrust of our enemies. We have no trust in the enemy. Our trust lies in our military strength, our diplomatic capabilities, and the support and unity of our own people. That is why the implementation of this memorandum of understanding is extremely important. We have specific plans in place to monitor the implementation of US commitments under this memorandum.
9: Iran's deputy foreign minister there. We are hoping we might be able to hear from Donald Trump at some point. He's been celebrating his 80th birthday with a cage fight on the south lawn of the White House. Not himself in the ring, of course. It is coming to an end by the sound, by the looks of it. Let's have a quick listen in. There's a camera been trained on Donald Trump. It's currently 8 minutes past one in the morning there. And Donald Trump, who's now aged 80, is still sitting there wearing a white cap watching it. If he wanders towards that camera that is trained on him and starts talking about this Middle East agreement, we will, of course, bring it to you. The conflict, though, has not just been between the United States and Iran. Israel was also party to it originally. And then Hezbollah drew in Lebanon also. Half a dozen Gulf states affected as well. We're going to hear from Lebanon in half an hour. We'll head to the Gulf now, to Kuwait, to speak to Ali Al-Kandari, Associate Professor of Gulf Contemporary History at Kuwait University. Welcome to the programme. How is this peace deal, as the US and Iran are calling it, being viewed in Kuwait?
18: Well, not just in Kuwait, but also in the GCC countries. We've been waiting for this moment, and we hope that the deal will remain and will take place, and will the agreement implemented in full, because the crisis really affected us directly in the economy. And as you know, that 20% of the market oil exports is coming from the GCC. I mean, you're talking mainly Kuwait, Saudi, and UAE. And likewise, the 20% of the LNG, it comes from Qatar and from Kuwait as well, and Saudi and the UAE. So when you talk about you know, this crisis, you're talking about the heart of the economy of the GCC. So we're crossing fingers that things will go well, and we don't
9: crossing
18: have
9: your fingers. That's as good as it is. You mentioned the GCC, the Gulf Cooperation Council, those nations in the Gulf that are largely energy exporters. If this deal is signed on Friday in Switzerland, and within 30 days, as the deal apparently stipulates, although we haven't seen the text, that says the US blockade would be lifted within 30 days, that Iran would allow the free passage of vessels within 30 days, how soon could Kuwait restart its oil facilities to get energy out of the Gulf?
18: I think we're talking about weeks, because the KOC, which is the biggest oil company here in Kuwait, they are already preparing the infrastructure and the oil tanks, and they have succeeded in exporting only two ships in the last 10 days. Anyway, they are ready and they are willing to do it as soon as they can, because you're talking about more than 100 days without exporting the daily number of oil exports. So you're talking about a very serious effect on our economy. 100 days without oil exportation is a serious issue here in Kuwait. Thanks God, I mean, we have other alternatives, but it cannot last, it cannot sustain for longer time. Also, Kuwait and some other states say they have their reserves outside in other places in the world. But again, this is not sustainable for a long time. I mean, 100 days, you know, clearly, it made it very difficult for us here.
9: What about the security aspect of things? Because Kuwait was hit by Iranian drones, armed drones, a number of times. Dozens of people were injured in the strike on the airport, and I think one person was killed as well. Yes. This deal may bring the conflict to an end between the US and Iran, but how does Kuwait feel about living this close to Iran after it was attacked by it?
18: I mean, Kuwait and the GCC, they were not involved in this war, and they were, you know, targets, but and they never replied to these attacks. So I mean, we are not a part of this war. However, any negotiations, I mean, I believe that should include the proxy wars, the ballistic missiles program, will also the drones. And so it will cover the security aspects of this war, and preparing for new settlement arrangements for the future. By the way, Kuwait used to have a very good relationship before with Iran in the last 20 or even 30 years. So I would say that we can build on this previous good relationship. Yes, we have this time of turbulence with Iran, but I think we can overpass it, and I hope we overpass it to build on a new arrangement, a new

0: 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More at idahoea.org.
1: Very thorny issues, it has to be said, that still haven't really quite been resolved, are resolved, and Iran allows safe passage then of vessels through the Strait of Hormuz. I mean, the good news, if you're listening, you know, no matter where you are in the world, is that the price of oil has dropped, like you say, not quite to pre-war levels. But when the price of oil is lower, generally the cost of everything is lower, you know, to put it in very simple terms. The bad news is that, you know, you just spoke about weeks there, you know, that's at the very least. You've still got, you know, oil refineries and big gas plants and things in Qatar that need to be repaired. That's going to take a matter of years, you know, not weeks and months. And 1 billion barrels of oil have been taken out of the world supply in just 4 months. So it's not going to be a quick fix. The economic damage has been done. The economic pain will last. The sooner it gets resolved, then clearly the less pain is going to be felt. But it's not like a switch has been flicked and everything's back to normal now, Rob.
2: So the war may be over. The cost of living crisis is not. Nick Marsh in Singapore. Thank you.
3: Now, the outbreak of Ebola in the Democratic Republic of Congo has reached 782 confirmed cases and 181 deaths. Infections are now reported across multiple areas here in Ituri province, which is the epicenter, and also farther south in North Kivu and South Kivu provinces, a vast region. Now, the outbreak has continued to expand into new areas despite intensified surveillance and treatment efforts. And some of the most affected people are people that interact with infected Ebola patients at home. I have been speaking to Eli Asimwe, who came to visit his sister and brother at the clinic in Rwampara. He's already lost his mother and sister-in-law and told me that he doesn't want to mourn anymore. It's already too much for the family.
4: I have come to take care of my sister. She contracted Ebola. My family members and friends keep calling me regarding her. I am coordinating everything and providing them with updates. No one is allowed to come here, and some family members live far away. So I have become the main point of contact. The only thing we have is faith in God. People have been encouraging us. We believe that God will help us and that everything will go well.
3: What about the people who are in contact with your sister? Have they been tested for Ebola? What precautionary measures have they taken?
4: Some people have been tested to determine whether they contracted the disease. Others who were in contact with her say they are fine and have not developed any symptoms. Other people, we don't know of their whereabouts. However, we have been urging them to get checked. Doctors have advised that anyone who starts feeling unwell, they should immediately visit a health facility.
3: And what measures have your family members taken to protect themselves against the disease?
4: We are being very careful. We advise everyone who feels sick, weak, has a headache, a cough, or a fever to seek medical attention immediately. We also tell people to avoid unnecessary contact with others, wash their hands regularly, and report to a healthcare provider whenever they feel unwell. We are all very careful after this incident.
3: What are your family's hopes at this moment?
4: I arrived here at around 6 p.m. My sister was in a very bad condition. She was restless and struggling to breathe. She had chest pains. The whole family came together to pray because we believe that God is the one who heals. We have faith that all will be well. Some family members have continued praying without losing hope. Now that I am here, I feel encouraged. We have received some good news. Her fever had gone down and we could see signs that her health is slowly improving.
3: And at the community level, have people been informed about Ebola? Is there any sensitization that's taking place in market areas and places of worship?
4: We also lost our mother. She had been missing for about 2 weeks. We did not know where she was after

0: She was taken to the hospital. We were informed that she was sick and that people had been helping to take care of her. Sadly, she later succumbed to Ebola. In the past, people did not know much about diseases like Ebola, so they naturally helped and cared for sick relatives. We eventually left Nyakuda because there were many challenges. One of the difficulties we faced was being told that once someone contracts Ebola, family members should not have direct contact with the patient. We asked the health authorities to provide someone who could help care for the patient, but we were told that no one was available. We also had another elderly mother who had been helping with cooking and other household duties. The situation became very difficult, and eventually we decided to leave and return home. That has been one of our biggest challenges.
1: I'm so sorry for your loss. It's heartbreaking to hear that you've lost your loved ones, and I hope you find support during this challenging season.
0: May God help us. We do not want to continue mourning. We have cried a lot already. Several members of our family have died. Even today, a child is being buried. Others have also passed away. People are dying, and we just want to leave this place and return home. We want to go back, thank God, and continue moving forward with our lives.
1: Eli Asimwe there spoke to him just outside the Ebola treatment unit in Rwampara, one of the epicenters of this outbreak.
2: The Iranian team are preparing for their first World Cup game of the tournament against New Zealand on Tuesday. They're going to be playing here in Los Angeles. Their debut being made just as a peace deal has been announced between Tehran and Washington. So will the backdrop of the war between the US and them distract the team or spur them on? The head coach of the national team, Amir Galanoi, spoke at a press conference ahead of the game.
3: Look, football has its own plannings and strategies, and we need to have good plannings in order to take part in this. Yes, of course, our camp was changed twice. First, it was in the United States, then we were transferred to Mexico, and of course, that impacts us. But first of all, I would like to thank the good people of Mexico. But we Iranians, we are accustomed to make opportunities out of hardship, and we don't think about anything other than bringing joy to our people, and we will do our utmost, and it's the rest is up to God the Almighty.
2: So BBC Persia's Pouria Jafare was at that press conference and joins us now. Pouria, footballers are creatures of comfort and prisoners of habit, but these players are going to have to change a lot of their habit, and they won't be particularly comfortable because they are turning up on the day to play their match against New Zealand and they will be heading off again. I imagine that was a big part of the talking point at the press conference earlier on Monday.
4: Sunday. Yes, that's correct. The FIFA officer asked the journalist not to ask any questions but technical and related to the match, but that was a request which was simply not applicable. I think more than 90% of the questions were regarding the team's preparation, the backdrop of the military conflict between Iran and the USA, the visa issues, the tensions, the Iranian diaspora in Los Angeles, and whether they're going to support the team or not. And I did ask Mehdi Taremi, the captain of the team, they're going to be Iranians at the stadium, and some of them, I've spoken to them, and I've spoken if they're going to cheer for the team, and they said they don't even care about the results, they're just going to use this occasion to voice their opposition to the regime in Tehran. And he said, we just want to make the Iranians happy, we're not affiliated to any political group, we're just football players. And even we followed the team with the escort to the LA Galaxy's compound where they were doing their official training, the first one on US soil. The whole thing was surreal. Many people didn't even believe that the Iran team will be here. It's one of the most unusual World Cup stories where two countries were technically at war with each other just hours before that deal was made, and the Iranian team they came to the country which they were at war with, and there were opposition groups outside the stadium. There were supporters of the Islamic Republic outside the stadium, and somehow the Inglewood police, the Los Angeles police, were trying to keep them apart from each other, not to causing any trouble. That's the sort of the backdrop that team is dealing with.
2: It sounds like so much for them to be going through. Do you think that this new deal that they've just announced, this peace deal, will galvanize them and bring an end to the distractions, maybe?
4: I think they've been through so much that just the fact that they were there, I was there when they did this familiarization session at the Los Angeles Stadium. They couldn't do the training there, obviously, because there's going to be 8 games at the match, and I think they're going to take care of the grass. And the USA Paraguay game was just 2 days before that. But I could see the smiles on their faces. They were kind of relieved that this has finally happened. From a player's perspective, playing at the World Cup is one of the highest achievements that you can have in your professional career, and there was so much doubt and uncertainty around this team, whether they're going to be there at the World Cup. And once everybody knew, they were at the press conference, at the training, they've made this trip from Tijuana to Los Angeles, which was not an easy one. And apparently FIFA has intervened and it's cost them some money to get this charter flight, which flew from Mexico to Los Angeles. But they're finally here. And the expectations are high. I mean, they are playing against a team which is the lowest ranking team in the competition, New Zealand, and the Asian team so far. They've done so well in the competition. And from a footballing perspective, they're expected to go and beat New Zealand. And there were numerous questions asked about the atmosphere inside the stadium, if the Iranian fans decide to boo while the national anthem is played, or shouting slogans against the team, which we've already seen that. But they said once you enter the pitch and you're concentrated on the game, that doesn't affect you anymore.
2: Puria, really great speaking to you. That's Puria Jafari joining us from the other side of Los Angeles at ahead of that massive game between Iran and New Zealand. Stick around for more Newsday.
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8: Hello, welcome to Newsday on the BBC World Service with Rob Young in London and Anne Soy in Bunia in the DR Congo.
9: The United States and Iran have announced a deal to extend their ceasefire and to reopen the waterway, the Strait of Hormuz.
8: I will bring you the voices of those affected by the Ebola virus in the DRC and what they are doing to fight it.
10: BBC News with Chris Barrow. The US and Iran say they've reached a deal to halt their war. President Trump said he was authorizing the toll-free opening of the Strait of Hormuz and removing the US naval blockade of Iran. The agreement includes the end of the war in Lebanon, although Israel and Hezbollah do not appear to have taken part in the deal. A joint statement by Britain, France, Germany and Italy welcomed the agreement, but stressed that Iran must never acquire a nuclear weapon. It said the four European countries were prepared to lift relevant sanctions in response to what they called clear, verifiable steps by Iran on its nuclear program. Shares have surged in Asian markets and oil prices have fallen following the announcement. The price of Brent crude oil was initially down nearly 4%, reflecting traders' belief that global supplies will increase once the Strait of Hormuz reopens. In other news, Ukraine says Russian airstrikes targeting the capital and other cities have killed at least 9 people. Ukraine's interior minister said 5 emergency workers died while putting out a fire caused by an attack on Kharkiv in the northeast of the country. In Kyiv, 4 more people were killed in Russian attacks that targeted several residential buildings. Talks on Ukraine and Moldova joining the European Union begin on Monday. This first phase has been made possible by the recent election of a new government in Hungary, which has lifted the previous administration's opposition to negotiations. A mixed martial arts contest has been taking place in a huge arena outside the White House. The event is being held to celebrate President Trump's 80th birthday. Britain is expected to announce sweeping changes aimed at protecting children online. The plans to be unveiled in the coming hours by the Prime Minister, Keir Starmer, include banning under-16s from using social media and overnight curfews from the platform's older teenagers. BBC News.
8: Thank you for that summary. Hello, welcome to Newsday on the BBC World Service. We're coming to you live from London with Rob Young, from Bunia in the northeast of the Democratic Republic of Congo with me and Soy, and Isaac Fennin is in Los Angeles with all the latest World Cup updates.
9: In this half hour, we'll hear how efforts to tackle the Ebola virus outbreak in the DRC are going. We'll also head to Lebanon for reaction to that deal announced overnight between the United States and Iran. We'll also head to LA to get all the latest from the World Cup. There have been a few cracking games over the past few hours. Your comments welcome, of course. Do send them to us by text or WhatsApp. The number you need is +44 77 86 20 50 85.
8: It's just gone 7:33 here in Bunia in Ituri province in the northeast of the Democratic Republic of Congo. I'm overlooking a busy street. It's getting busier now as the city wakes up. In front of me is the city, and beyond in the horizon I can see hills. This is a hilly terrain with a lot of forest cover and many, many armed groups. And this is where an outbreak of Ebola is happening. I have been to the 3 epicenters, and today we understand that the number of confirmed cases has reached 782, 181 deaths confirmed so far. Many people would have died before the outbreak was declared and they were not tested. And now there's no way of knowing whether indeed they were infected, because those bodies, it does not make sense to exhume them to test them for Ebola. Now, the infections are now reported across multiple areas here in Ituri province and also farther south, North Kivu and South Kivu provinces. The outbreak has continued to expand into new areas despite intensified surveillance and treatment efforts. And amid the deaths and desperation from communities, I witnessed a rare celebration, the discharge of an Ebola survivor in Mongbualu, one of the 3 main epicenters of this outbreak. About a dozen healthcare workers are singing and dancing as they escort a newly recovered patient from the Ebola treatment center in Mongbualu. Daniel Kitambala walks in front of them holding a black plastic bag that has his disinfected belongings. He lifts his hands 3 times to thank them.
11: I'll just try and speak to him.
12: This disease is serious. There is a God. I feel great. It's a very serious disease. It makes the body very weak.
13: I can see healthcare workers are celebrating, singing. How are you feeling?
12: I feel really great.
13: You're now going home. What message do you have for those people you're going back to?
12: The message for the people in the village is that they should come here for treatment. The disease is dangerous.
13: What will you tell them about how you've been treated here?
12: They should just come. They should not be afraid. I was in a very bad state and shape when I came. With God's strength, I have recovered.
13: So from here, who do you hope to see and how are you going to celebrate?
12: First of all, I am grateful to God. Praise God.
13: There are those in the community who have not accepted the message about Ebola. What do you tell them?
12: They should not listen to people. They should seek treatment. Because this illness is not a joke. But people are recovering. See, I have recovered. Yes.
13: Tell us how you got infected before coming here.
12: I was infected with the disease when we were being laid hands on our heads by our pastor when praying. And that's how we got infected. I first treated for diarrhea.
13: And what words do you have for those who have taken care of you?
12: I am very grateful. God bless all of you for the work you are doing.
1: Walking beside him is Dr. Risha Lukodu, the hospital director in Mongwalu. I ask him what this recovery means for them.
12: This is positive news because we now have patients recovering from the Ebola epidemic. We have faced many challenges and witnessed many deaths. However, seeing the situation improve makes us very happy.
1: Dr. Lukodu is optimistic that the recoveries will help build trust in the healthcare system and boost the morale of hospital staff.
12: At the beginning, we faced significant resistance because many people did not believe Ebola was real. This made the situation very difficult to manage. Many residents were reluctant to visit health facilities. Today, we are seeing positive changes. People now understand the disease better and know the importance of seeking treatment.
13: We saw the reports of the young people who came and burned down the facility that was treating Ebola patients. What happened?
12: This happened at the beginning of the outbreak when Ebola had just been announced. Many people did not understand how the disease spread and reacted out of fear and misinformation.
1: That was in May. 2 days earlier, a similar facility in Rompara was burned down.
14: It was very complicated, you know, for the staff here, you know. Very complicated for the staff.
1: That's Dr. Risha Kojao. He's the lead clinician at the facility managed by the medical charity Alima in Rompara. He has been at the front line in previous outbreaks of Ebola and says the challenges he's encountered here are huge.
14: At the beginning of this outbreak, I lost some doctors here. I have a nurse, I have anesthesiologist, I have a lab tech here. They are confirmed cases, you know. So it's a frustration, you know, losing health workers. Every outbreak, you know, we have to lose health workers. That is a really very, it's a frustration for me.
8: Well, as you hear there, some of the most affected people are healthcare workers who, because of the nature of their jobs, interact closely with patients. Another group at risk is women, who are caregivers at home when people fall ill, the mothers, the sisters. I spoke to a medic and mother who's at the Ebola Treatment Center in Rwampara with her 11-month-old child. I started by asking Mirel Gahindo how she and her child were doing.
15: When I got sick, my child was first to be infected. The fever was high, experienced diarrhea. After 2 weeks, my baby was treated, but didn't get better. They did some blood tests, and that is when they brought us here. Since then, we've been here.
13: And now, how are you feeling?
15: Now I'm feeling better. My baby is feeling better. No more fever, no more diarrhea, no more bleeding. Better now.
13: When you saw your child having symptoms, you say there was diarrhea, bleeding from the mouth. As a mother and as a medic, what was going through your mind?
15: I had a lot of fear. The epidemic has killed many people. The volunteers helped bring us here. We were hoping to survive. The pressure was too much for us. But we found ourselves here. My first test was negative. And then the second one came positive.
13: And when you found out that your child had Ebola and you too were infected, what did you think?
15: It was complicated. When you see your child bleeding, body temperature is not okay, you're worried. But now I pray to God that we will live recovered.
13: But now both of you are feeling better.
15: It is a relief, a lot of relief. We're even looking forward to going home with a lot of happiness, and we will celebrate together.
13: Tell me about your family. Do you have other children?
15: I have two children, a girl and a boy. They are with their father, and they're all okay.
13: As a doctor, what message do you have for those who have not accepted that there is Ebola?
15: People should be checked early. When you start treating early, you can survive. If not, you'll have a lot of complications. When you feel a headache, fever rising similar to malaria symptoms, go to the hospital and get tested. They will help.
9: Just an incredible interview, Mirelle. That, Anne. How on earth were you logistically able to do that interview?
8: You'll see the video later in the day. So I was very close to her, up close, but there was a glass screen between us. And that is how the Ebola treatment centers are being set up now. So on the side of the wards, it is built like a house and, you know, it's just a normal ward. And then there's this big glass that, you know, it's not a window that you can open, and you can... Then relatives can come and visit them and talk to them. They can see them. So it makes a huge difference having that close contact, but safely when you have patients at the Ebola treatment units.
9: And tell us a bit about the part of DR Congo that you're in. For somebody who's never been there, what does it look like? What do people do for a living? What do they do for fun? Just give us a sense of the place.
8: The last time I was here in Ituri, it was to cover an attack at a village. It's the first time I encountered what is called a scorched earth attack. Nothing had been left standing. And that is really the story of Eastern DRC. This is a mineral-rich region. There is gold. We saw some of the gold mines in Mungwalu when we went there. And a lot of the miners are artisanal. So they go there, mine with their own hands, clean it with water. So there's a lot of interaction with the people, and which is a risk factor in this outbreak. And so there are many minerals in this area, coltan, which is used for the electric vehicle batteries and mobile phones. So it's a rich, beneath the soil, it is very rich. And partly, experts say that's part of the reason why we have so many armed groups, more than 100 armed groups that operate across from Ituri down to North Kivu and South Kivu. You know that North Kivu is currently, part of North Kivu is currently in the hands of M23 rebels. And so that is really the scenario. It is a conflict zone and now dealing with an Ebola outbreak, and makes it difficult sometimes for response teams to get to people.
9: All right, Anne, thanks for now. Great reporting from Anne Soy there in the east of DR Congo. We'll head back to her a bit later on. You may have heard in the news summary bit earlier on that Iran's team has entered the United States from Mexico ahead of their game in the World Cup against New Zealand on Monday night. Some members of Iran's large community in Los Angeles say they will protest against the participation of their national team, saying they represent the Iranian government. Well, one of those opposing the Iranian team is business owner Ruzbeh Farahanipour, who fled Iran in the 1999 Iranian student protests and sought asylum in the United States. Also the founder of the Marzipur Goar Party, which is known as the Glorious Frontiers Party, a nationalist and secular opposition group dedicated to replacing the Islamic Republic of Iran with a democratic secular government. And he joins us now. Welcome to the programme. What are your thoughts heading into this game against New Zealand then?
16: Thank you for having me. This game is not Iranian national team. This is the Islamic Republic national team came to LA to have a game, soccer game here at the World Cup. We don't believe this is an Iranian team. This is an Islamic Republic team. And the FIFA made a lot of the big mistake during these games. First of all, this games split between the Canada, United States, and Mexico. United States and Iran, they are at war against each other. They could move these games to one of these two countries to have de-escalate the situation. They didn't. And now when they are here in the LA, they try have a game here. They banned the old Iranian flag inside the stadium, which is violate the First Amendment right of the United States and Constitution right. The people have a right to enter to the stadium to express themselves peacefully. Myself alone, I'm not going to the game. I'm not watching the game because I believe this is not the team I want to cheer for. And I don't want to torture myself to watch the Islamic Republic flag or listen to their national anthem.
9: FIFA does ban political symbols at the World Cup, doesn't it? We were talking earlier on about how the Haiti national team had to change their strip that they were planning to wear because it had a statement on it that was regarded as political, albeit uncontroversial. What you wanted to do was very controversial. Now, the team have said that they want to play good football. They're hoping to unite Iranians. Is it not possible for that to happen? Because they aren't part of the governing system of Iran, surely? They're just talented footballers.
16: Yeah, they are part of the system. And also the FIFA cannot ban the freedom of speech here. This is not a Qatar, it's not a third world country. The people are free to take the rainbow flag in the stadium. They are free to take the MAGA flag to promote the President Trump inside the stadium. They are free to take the McDonald's flag to promote the burger over there. They cannot ban the Lion and Sun flag. And the people who are playing the game on the soccer field, they are adult. It's not a kindergarten. They said, because I don't like this flag, we are not playing. The people, when they go to the national, international games, they should be ready to be cheers or they be even booed by the people who are watching them. They should be mature enough to be straight, strong enough to finish their games. I respect them individually, every single athlete, they are playing this game. But when they have the jersey of the Islamic Republic with the symbol of the Islamic Republic on their uniform, I don't like them. I don't like the team. I'm not supporting this team. But individually, every single of them, I feel like they are talented people. Hopefully, they can show their talents. Maybe they can get some job offer from the international teams from the different countries.
9: Thank you very much for joining us there. That's Iranian business owner Ruzbeh Farahanipour there, joining us from the United States. Isaac Fannin is in Los Angeles, where that game is going to be taking place. And you're going to be looking at some of the games that have been taking place already. Something I noticed, particularly in the Ivory Coast Ecuador game, was that the pink football boot, my six-year-old daughter loves a pink football boot, but they've taken the World Cup by storm, haven't they? Why is that?
2: They have. Loads of footballers that have been wearing them. I'm not too sure as to why it is, but yeah, these footballers, all the football boots are different colours. So yeah, I'm not too sure why people are loving these pink boots, but yeah, it's definitely a fad that's going around with these footballers. Bring back the old black boots if you ask me.
9: But I'm
2: an old fuddy-duddy, exactly. So yeah, I would play in black boots if I could. None of this pink flashy
9: stuff.
2: Real
9: men wear pink, Isaac, haven't you heard?
2: Yes, so I have heard. I'm sure many of the Cape Verde players will be wearing those pink boots that you've been talking about, Rob, because later on today they will be making their debut in the World Cup. In recent years, the small country off the coast of West Africa has sought to position itself as a growing football force on the continent, and they will be taking part in the World Cup, and they will be playing Spain in their opening game of the tournament. And ahead of the match, the BBC's Paul Ngie travelled to the capital Praia to gauge the mood in the country.
17: It's hard to ignore the infectious joy and excitement that fill the streets of Praia these days. At a busy market in town, two women erupt in a chant while selling the Cape Verdean national flag in different shapes and sizes. It's their way of showing support to the Blue Sharks, who face the European football heavyweight Spain in their first ever World Cup game. Next to them is Eunice Fernandez, who sells the national team jersey. It's a slow day, but not enough to dampen her enthusiasm.
18: I feel very proud selling the Cape Verdean national team's jersey, hoping they play well and advance further. There aren't many jobs. Sales have been slow, but this is how we make our money, by helping the shop owner sell the jerseys. Sales are down because many people have traveled abroad, so there are fewer people here.
17: Moments later, a lady dressed in a white sleeveless blouse bearing the name of the country walks in to buy a gown designed in the colors of the national flag.
19: I'm buying this dress to represent my country because it's a country that I'm very proud of. And I wish them strength and courage so we can win at least 2-0. If we draw, it's still okay, God willing.
17: I left the market for a football pitch in town where young and aspiring football stars were playing a match. One of them told me he was motivated by the national team's exploits and hopes to someday represent the Blue Sharks at the World Cup.
20: It inspires me because it's the first time we are going to the World Cup. All the players competing at the tournament also trained from an early age. So it's truly inspiring.
17: But Cape Verde's football league is weak and mostly amateurish. Many, like academy coach Joe Lopez, believe the island nation can leverage its World Cup participation by attracting foreign investment into local football.
21: Cape Verde will be known worldwide. It will attract more investors and people will be paying more attention to football in the country, because previously there were less opportunities and options. So I believe with the World Cup qualification, more foreigners will be interested in our football from the early stages. Here, we have many kids with the will and quality to become good players. I believe more scouts will visit the country to take some of these kids.
17: The Blue Sharks are said to be among the underdogs at the World Cup. But regardless of how far they go, the sentiment back home remains one of pride and admiration for a feat that many thought was impossible.
2: Yeah, I can't wait for that game. The BBC's Paul Ngie out in Praia, Cape Verde against Spain later on Monday.
9: Well, back to our main story now, that deal to end the war between the United States and Iran, or certainly extend the ceasefire. Pakistan's prime minister was first to announce this agreement, saying that it would end military operations on all fronts, including in Lebanon. Well, on Sunday morning, Israel launched strikes on Beirut's southern suburbs in response to what it said was Hezbollah's launch of aerial targets towards Israeli territory. Donald Trump has said that Israel's strike on Beirut shouldn't have happened, and he urged both sides to stand down as the US and Iran were very close to a deal. So what now for Hezbollah, the militant group that is backed by Iran, now that a deal has been announced? Our international editor Jeremy Bowen sent this report from Lebanon.
22: So in the southern suburbs, the Dahiya area of Beirut, the stronghold of Hezbollah, they're having a rally to support their side in the war. There are Hezbollah flags, there are a few Lebanese flags, and there are a lot of Iranian flags. Now, something really important, significant, happened in the last week. Iran attacked Israel, not because the Israelis attacked an Iranian soldier or a target inside Iran. but because Israel attacked Beirut. That hasn't happened before. It is a sign that the regime in Tehran is emboldened, it's prepared to take risks, it's prepared to push things, and that's because they've been through what for them would have been the worst, an attack by the Israelis and by the Americans, and they've come through it. They've survived. In a sense, the worst is behind them, and they're pushing harder as a result. Now, as you might expect, in this rally there's a women's side and there's a men's side. The two sexes are separate, and I'm just on the edge of the women's side here, talking to a couple of the women about what they think.
15: We are here to prove to the enemy and to everyone inside and outside of Lebanon that this land is our land and the south is our south. No one will take it from us. We will fight and struggle until our last breath.
0: We do not have a president. He doesn't represent us. The men, the resistance fighters, are the ones who negotiate. No one negotiates on our behalf.
22: To get a better understanding of the way that the idea of resisting Israel is embedded in some communities in Lebanon, I'm in Bashura, not far from downtown Beirut. Now, the people on these streets are overwhelmingly Shia, and everywhere there are portraits of local men killed fighting Israel in uniforms, carrying guns, and revered by all the people here as martyrs. These are Hezbollah fighters, and they look down from the walls and the windows on this bustling, busy high street. Said Ali Yusuf, who came up from the south from Tyre, which is being attacked by Israel at the moment, is sitting surrounded by posters of martyrs.
3: The land demands sacrifice. We're competing to see which country can offer more martyrs, but we grieve for the civilian victims.
22: The president of Lebanon, he wants to do a deal with the Israelis.
3: We will not agree to it. It's not right. We are the people of this land. Our homes were destroyed. We are the ones who made sacrifices. We are the ones who have to live with the consequences. So the decision is ours, not his.
22: And just one more thing. Hezbollah, of course, are on the streets around here and not in uniform. Everybody's watching us, and while we've been here, we've been stopped and interrogated, despite having all the right accreditation on a number of occasions by their operatives, and eventually stopped filming, and we've got to go back to the hotel.
9: Well, international editor Jeremy Bone there reporting from Lebanon. A listener in Sierra Leone has been in touch to say it's great news to hear the US and Iran have both agreed on a final deal to bring peace to the Middle East. We hope the bitter rhetoric and mixed messages will stop. But peace brokers, please do not leave out allies like Israel and Lebanon. And another listener here in Uganda says, for a long time to come, these two adversaries, the US and Iran, will sleep with one eye open. Thanks very much for your thoughts. You're with Newsday on the BBC World Service.
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0: 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KBSX Boise, KBSY Burley, KBSJ Jackpot, KBSQ McCall, KLCZ Lewiston, KBXY Stanley, KBXS Salmon, KBXC Chalice, KBSS HD1 Sun Valley, KBSW HD1 Twin Falls, and KBSU HD3 Boise.
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2: And I am Anne Soy in the Democratic Republic of Congo, where I've been looking at the efforts to tackle the spread of Ebola.
1: Coming up this hour, the United States and Iran have announced an agreement to extend their ceasefire and reopen the vital shipping route, the Strait of Hormuz. Donald Trump has said, let the oil flow.
2: I've been to Mongwalu in the east of the DR Congo. We'll hear from the town's mayor.
3: Sometimes 8 people every day, sometimes 15, and there was a time 48 people died within days. We saw this was not normal. That's how it began.
4: And I'm Isaac Fannin here in the United States. As Sweden thrashed Tunisia, Ivory Coast get a huge win, and Iran get ready for their first World Cup match against New Zealand. All after the latest world news.
5: BBC News with Emily Thomas. The US and Iran say they've reached a deal to halt their war. In a social media post, Donald Trump said he was authorising the toll-free opening of the Strait of Hormuz and removing the US naval blockade of Iran. Pakistan has been mediating between Washington and Tehran, as Joe Inwood reports.
6: Announcing the deal, Prime Minister Shahbaz Sharif said there would be an immediate and permanent termination of military operations on all fronts, including in Lebanon. Fighting between Israel and Hezbollah had looked like it might derail the talks. Neither side was directly mentioned, but will be expected to abide by the ceasefire. President Trump struck a different tone. Announcing the opening of the Strait of Hormuz, he said, "Ships of the world, start your engines. Let the oil flow." While Iranian state TV framed it as a victory for the Islamic Republic.
5: Share values have risen and oil prices have fallen following the announcement of a deal between the US and Iran. Japan's Nikkei and South Korea's Kospi indexes were up between 4 and 5%. There's been a smaller rise in European markets. The price of Brent crude oil was initially down nearly 4%. Our Asia business reporter Nick Marsh says opening the Strait of Hormuz could take months.
7: If the two sides do stick to this agreement and they get everything resolved, then there's no reason that a ship would see any risk. Ultimately, it's, does a ship in the Strait of Hormuz feel like it's safe enough to cross at the moment? Will it be attacked by Iran? Does Iran feel like it needs to use this lever? At the moment, they probably don't feel like it's safe enough. In terms of getting traffic to flow the way it was before the war, that's going to take months and months and months.
5: Ukraine says Russian airstrikes targeting the capital and other cities have killed at least 9 people. Ukraine's interior minister said 5 emergency workers died while putting out a fire caused by an attack on Kharkiv in the northeast of the country. In Kyiv, 4 more people were killed in Russian attacks. Nick Beek is in Kyiv.
8: For more than 4 hours, waves of ballistic and cruise missiles and drones hammered Ukraine. In Kyiv, the Pechersk Lavra Monastery, a 1,000-year-old UNESCO World Heritage Site, was seriously damaged. The head of the Orthodox Church of Ukraine called it another Russian crime against humanity, against history, against Christianity. Russian officials said 3 people were killed in Ukrainian strikes.
5: Talks on Ukraine and Moldova joining the European Union begin on Monday. Polls suggest a clear majority of Ukrainians see EU membership as a vital means of keeping the country out of Russia's orbit. These initial talks will focus on Ukraine's democracy and to what extent it's tackled corruption. World News from the BBC. Britain is expected to announce sweeping changes aimed at protecting children online. The plans, to be unveiled in the coming hours by the Prime Minister Keir Starmer, include banning under-16s from using social media. Zoe Kleinman reports.
9: 9 out of 10 parents who responded to the government's public consultation supported the idea of keeping them off platforms including Instagram, TikTok, Snapchat and X until they're older. The current minimum age is 13. Additional measures are likely to include overnight curfews for under 16s or even under 18s, as well as blocking access to AI chatbots that generate sexually explicit content.
5: Dozens of creators on the British-based adult content site OnlyFans have made allegations of fraud, violence and coercion involving rogue agents. The UK's independent anti-slavery commissioner says the evidence uncovered by the BBC suggests the platform is potentially enabling exploitation and has urged the government to look into it. OnlyFans says it takes user safety incredibly seriously and has invested heavily in measures to protect its community. A mixed martial arts contest has taken place in a huge arena outside the White House to celebrate Donald Trump's 80th birthday. The US president is a keen fan of the sport, but also holds shares in the company, which runs it through a family trust. Legal attempts were made to stop the event going ahead. Tickets were sold privately, with some guests reportedly paying $1 million to be in the audience. At the Men's Football World Cup, Iran's team has entered the US from Mexico ahead of their game against New Zealand on Monday night. They made the short flight to Los Angeles from Tijuana, where they were forced to relocate their base camp after several squad officials were denied US visas. And that's the world news from the BBC.
1: Thank you very much indeed for that bulletin. Hello, you're with Newsday from the BBC World Service with Rob Young in London and Soy in the Democratic Republic of Congo. Isaac Fannin is in LA where World Cup matches are taking place. And Nick Marsh is at the business desk in Singapore monitoring the oil market.
2: Yes, Rob, I will be bringing you the voices of survivors and officials from the area hit by the Ebola outbreak.
1: Well, Donald Trump has been celebrating not just his 80th birthday on Sunday, but also with a diplomatic breakthrough. The US and Iran say they've reached what they're calling a peace deal. The mediator, the Prime Minister of Pakistan, Shahbaz Sharif, said both sides have declared the immediate and permanent termination of military operations on all fronts, including in Lebanon. An official signing ceremony is due to be held on Friday in Switzerland. Talks are then due to take place about Iran's nuclear program, the reason America and Israel said they began the war. But we can go now to Iran, speak to Sassan Karimi, Professor of Global Studies at the University of Tehran, former Deputy Vice President of Iran for Strategic Affairs. Welcome to the program. This deal is being portrayed slightly differently, or certainly the briefings are slightly differently from American officials compared to what the Iranian media are saying. What is your understanding of what this deal entails?
10: Hello, thank you for having me first. Actually, I think this is a very positive step forward. But at the same time, we should not forget that we didn't reach the ultimate version of a deal. It is not a deal. Actually, it's a memorandum of understanding. It means that only the general terms of non-aggression for a period of time, at least, and also the openness of the Strait of Hormuz are being agreed. At the same time, the main differences between Iran and the United States are on the table, including the sanctions and the nuclear file. Along with that, we should consider that the main sabotages will be started the day after the deal by Israel, maybe. And definitely the differences between Israel and the United States is the thing that Iran should take benefit of.
1: Mm. This deal is vital for Iran and its economy, isn't it? As an oil exporter that's been unable to get its oil out, Iran's economy has suffered a great deal.
10: Actually, it is not that much severe for Iran's economy because Iran's economy is not good for a long time. But the survival of Iran and its economy is something else because Iran is at the same time get used to being sanctioned. And there are several ways to bypass the situation for the people, especially and the private sector. But the pressure for the economic sector is high. Definitely any opening for exports, the oil exports and also the transaction threats, the informal transactions in the financial system of Iran is very positive, but not that much that Iran was at this final step to give up, and then it is getting open. Iran can survive, and its economy also is resilient against the close. Situation, but to survive, to stay up and not to develop. But the development is not a national thing, but it is a regional and global thing. Iran should join the region, and region also should get more relaxed about Iran, especially in the southern part of Iran, the Persian Gulf, and great and powerful region makes sense for Iran, and not only a great and powerful nation.
1: Although Iran, of course, has attacked several of its of neighbors in the region. Now, there were some hardline supporters chanting death to Araghchi, Iran's foreign minister, and death to the parliament speaker, who have been involved in negotiating this framework agreement with the United States. Is there now major dissent from hardliners against this deal in Iran?
10: You know, the hardliners are not that many. I think they are they exist. They are on the street sometimes against the deal, against Araghchi, and especially the main figure, which is not Araghchi, which is Dr. Ghalibaf. But at the same time, the decision to go forward in the diplomatic way is not Ghalibaf or Araghchi. This is the general's decision made by the National Supreme Council of Iran, the Security Council of Iran, also the Supreme Leader approved it. So there is no weakness in the decision, but definitely for the future, I mean, the final deal in 60 days or a couple of 60 days, I guess, will have, you know, a fragile situation to speak, because loud voices against the deal inside Iran close and tie the hands of the negotiators. So I think along with the freedom of speech here, it is good to be united to solve the problem once
1: freedom
10: forever.
1: Of speech. Many protesters were killed by the authorities in January for protesting against the government, weren't they? Now, I want to ask you about the nuclear talks, which would make the agreement we have so far look relatively simple, I suspect. We were hearing from a former American negotiator earlier on who was part of that 2015 Iran nuclear deal. So a US official speaking overnight to the Reuters news agency, it said the agreement that's just been made would ultimately lead to Iran dismantling its nuclear program, with its stockpile of highly enriched uranium being destroyed and removed from the country. Do you think that is acceptable to Iran?
10: No. We should understand, everybody should understand, that Iran produced definitely some parts of its capabilities to negotiate with. I mean, some leverages, maybe including the the amount of the highly enriched uranium. But at the same time, because of all the happenings afterwards, after the production of this material, I mean, including the two wars and the assassination of the Supreme Leader, etc., the equations are different. And what one thing that the other parties, I mean, the United States especially, should take care of is Iran's prestige. They shouldn't want Iran to defeat it or kill its own prestige, which is not possible for Iran. Iran showed that the main thing for the country is its national prestige and pride, and not, the financial or the other solutions, even strategy solutions. So there are solutions for the dust, I mean, for the highly enriched material and the equipment, which is not that much, that many left because of the wars. But the main thing that should be protected is Iran's pride.
1: Thank you. Sassan Karimi there, Professor of Global Studies at the University of Tehran, joining us from Iran's capital city. Nick Marsh joins us now from the business desk in Singapore. We were talking earlier on, Nick, about how the price of oil has slipped a little, still remaining high because you were explaining the cost of living crisis is not yet open. It will take some time to get those oil fields pumping back to the level they were before the conflict began. But there are indications that some vessels are now getting through the Strait of Hormuz. And there has been a trickle, hasn't there, for a few weeks?
11: Yeah, that's right. I mean, we often like to say the Strait of Hormuz has been closed since the start of the war. That's not quite the correct term. It's been majorly blocked. You know, it's been under the control of Iran, and therefore it can allow vessels to go through. So, for example, there have been lots of shipments to India of oil and gas and, you know, ad hoc arrangements with Pakistan. And we all know, you know, how much oil China buys, for example, from Iran. But look, the damage has been done. You know, I was just reading recently, nearly a billion barrels of oil have been taken out of the world's supply, partly because ships can't get through. But as you just said, countries such as Saudi Arabia, United Arab Emirates, Kuwait, what have you, have stopped pumping to the degree that they were before the war, because if you can't get your oil out, then there's no point even starting to produce it. That takes a lot. When you shut down those refineries, things like that, it takes a while for things

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1: Areas, despite intensified surveillance and treatment efforts, some of the most affected people are healthcare workers who, because of the nature of their jobs, interact closely with patients. I have been speaking to some of them, as well as family of those who are visiting relatives who are in the Ebola treatment centers. I met Eli Asimwe in Ruampara, one of the main hotspots of this infection. He's already lost his mother and sister-in-law and told me that he doesn't want to mourn anymore. He had gone there to visit his brother and sister.
2: At the start of the outbreak, people were dying in unusually higher numbers at once. There is a time up to 38 people died within days. When that happened, for a second time, the medical personnel decided they needed to obtain samples and took them to the provincial medical laboratory. At first, the tests brought a negative result. They took a sample for the second time. It also returned a negative result. Then personnel from the regional medical laboratory in Bunia came over and tested samples from bodies of people who had died and also from people who were sick. That's when the Ministry of Health declared there was an outbreak of Ebola. The most affected areas were Mungwalu, Ruampara and Bunia zones. From that time, the Ministry of Health, the government and also the governor gave instructions to people to keep distance, to wash their hands all the time, and to avoid shaking hands. Medical personnel from various organizations arrived and set up treatment centers. Since then, the situation is getting better.
1: Mayor, how was the situation like before it became known that there was Ebola?
2: It was really bad. Many people had died. Before medics from MSF and the World Health Organization came over, many people were dying every day, sometimes 7 people, sometimes 10 or even 15. But the numbers are now much lower. We have run campaigns to sensitize people to adhere to safety health protocols, and the awareness among people is now greater. More people are aware. Initially, people did not understand. That's why many people died. Even now, people are dying, but in much smaller numbers. And that's an indication there has been a change.
1: But then there are still people who have not accepted this is Ebola, and it appears there is misinformation about it.
2: That is why the other day we called journalists from certain areas and we met them to explain to them and to sensitize them about Ebola. We wanted them to take the message that Ebola is real and it is here, and that people need to be encouraged to adhere to safety health measures that have been given. People are now well informed, and in fact, in areas where it all began, there is a big change now.
1: And have people now come to terms with reality, accepting that there is an Ebola outbreak?
2: As I said earlier, at first many people were dying, unusual numbers of people were dying, because, as you know, people do die anyway. It was abnormal though, sometimes 8 people every day, sometimes 15, and there was a time 48 people died within days. We saw this was not normal. That's how it began. There was also this mysterious phenomenon. A family transported the body of a family member from a morgue in Bunia for burial. On the way, they decided to change the coffin. They then burned the older coffin. Soon after that, many people in the area started to die. Many were vomiting and bleeding, and people were scared, wondering what this mysterious phenomenon was. Yet it was Ebola. The medical personnel established it was Ebola. Now, majority of the people appreciate the problem we are dealing with. They have accepted there is Ebola, but we continue with sensitization campaigns.
1: What about people working in the mines, those who are mining gold and other minerals? How are things where they work?
2: As for the miners, we called their leaders here a few days ago. We explained to them what to do if they detect any symptoms of Ebola. We told them if anyone shows symptoms such as fever, high temperature or vomiting, take them to Ebola treatment centers.
1: Have there been any reports?

0: reported deaths or infections among the miners.
1: People who work in mines stay in settlements, their homes, that is. It is only in the morning they go to the mining sites, and in the evening they return to their homes. If anyone encounters a problem, it will happen at home.
0: That's the mayor of Mongbualu, the mining town that's surrounded by a forest. There are many mining centers there for gold. And he's Sesereki Mandro Israel. Apologies for introducing him earlier as a family who had been affected.
2: You're listening to Newsday from the BBC World Service. A reminder of our main headline. The United States and Iran have announced a deal to halt their war. They said it would open up the Strait of Hormuz and remove the US naval blockade on Iran. Another headline for you. Russia has carried out huge strikes on Ukrainian targets hours before Kyiv starts talks on joining the European Union. Let's head over to Los Angeles. Isaac Fannin is there enjoying all the action of the World Cup. 19 goals, Isaac. You counted them all on day four.
3: I did count them all. I tried to watch them all as well. Yes, 19 goals on Sunday. It's still Sunday night here in Los Angeles. But this time on Monday, Iran will have played their first game at this World Cup against New Zealand. As a team, Iran have to be the most disrupted team in World Cup history. The war between Iran, the US and Israel have meant that they have consistently had to deal with questions over their participation, being the only country who have to turn up to match days on the night before and leave straight after they had their base moved from Arizona to Mexico. But with this new peace deal between the US and Iran, could it mean that the Persian Leopards will be able to concentrate on their football? Well, let's speak to former coach of the Iranian team, Afshin Gokbi. Afshin, do you have sympathy for the players and the coaches and what they've had to deal with over the last few months?
4: Well, I think everyone has sympathy for any athlete that has to be put under such a logistical and psychological challenge before maybe a dream tournament for most of these players, as they were born to play the game and they'd live to be in the World Cup. And I think the fact that the camp has changed, the distances they have to travel, and all the psychological worries that they have based on, are they going to get a visa? Once they get a visa, what is it going to be like coming through the border the day before the match, even having the chance to train in the main stadium that they're going to play? So, yeah, I'm very sad for the situation for all the players involved.
3: What's it like to be the manager of Iran, especially right now when the world is watching?
4: I think I can share with you personally, it was my life dream to manage the country of my birth and be at a World Cup or take the national team job. And the moment I got the job, I was wondering what I wished for, just because how political the position is, how political the game has become for the Iranian national team coach or the players.
3: And how did that manifest itself?
4: To be honest, it's just a labor of love, and you try to focus on one task at a time, and you constantly are managing chaos and managing disruption. And maybe people don't realize it's not just this World Cup, it's almost every time the national team of Iran wants to have a friendly game, they have challenges because teams don't want to travel to Iran to play Iran in a friendly because of all the various obstacles for Iranian team to travel to play in any other country. They have to take various flights, so a 7-hour trip could last 23, 24 hours before a team can get there. And so it's very difficult to be an Iranian national team football player.
3: You grew up in Los Angeles, and it was a luck of the draw, I guess, the fact that they were drawn here because there's such a massive Iranian population here. I went to the US game, and before that game I saw Iranian protesters there, and we've seen videos of people calling the team traitors as they went into the Los Angeles stadium earlier on today. And we heard earlier from an Iranian business leader who said that he wouldn't be watching the game. What type of atmosphere do you think the team will be walking into on Monday?
4: I think, to be honest, for the players, most of them, and as any athlete, I think most athletes, when they play for their country, they're playing for their people. They're not playing for the political position or policies that their government hold. And I think for whatever reason, this team, these players have been polarized, and most of the fans tie them to the regime. And it must be very, very hard for them. I'm not sure what any athlete would do at this moment. I think when they walk into the stadium, there's going to be three groups. There's going to be the diaspora that are really against the regime and against the players and against the team, that will be booing them. They will be harassing them, making a very difficult environment for them. You'll have the group that is either the supporters of the regime or connected to the regime that will be supporting the team. And then you have the group of people that just love football and they want to just support the players. And maybe they love their home country and they look at running a national team as an extension of 2,500 year history of a nation, of a group. So it's very confusing for everyone. I think it's really not a good moment to be an Iranian footballer or Iranian football fan.
3: And briefly, with this new peace deal, would you be maybe calling for the Iranian team for the treatment that they're getting at this World Cup to maybe change?
4: I think, to be honest, I think the rest of the world is not as affected by the Iranian national team players as it's really the Iranian people as a whole that are against the regime. I think somehow, some way, we need to kind of look at them as athletes and look at them as a representation of the people. But the regime on the other side has kind of use the team as a propaganda for themselves. So even that kind of a policy that has actually backfired against the players and against the team. So I think on all sides, everyone just need to step back, take politics outside of the game, and let the players play. Let the game show its beauty.
3: Thank you, Afshin Ghotbi, former coach of the Iranian national team. Stick around for Newsday.
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2: Hello, you're with Newsday from the BBC World Service with Rob Young in London and Anne Soy in the Democratic Republic of Congo. Coming up this half hour, we'll look at the deal announced between Iran and the United States to halt their war.
0: And I'm at the epicenter of the Ebola outbreak in Bunia, bringing you the latest on the situation here.
2: And in the World Cup, it's been goals galore. So teams get a taste of what it means to be at such an event. First, the news.
7: BBC News with Emily Thomas. Washington and Tehran say they've reached a deal to end military operations, including those in Lebanon. President Trump said he was authorising the toll-free opening of the Strait of Hormuz and removing the US naval blockade of Iran. Israel and Hezbollah do not appear to have taken part in the deal. The governments in Britain, France and Germany have welcomed the agreement, but stressed that Iran must never acquire a nuclear weapon. They said they were prepared to lift relevant sanctions in response to what they called clear, verifiable steps by Iran on its nuclear program. Share values have risen and oil prices have fallen following the announcement of the deal between the US and Iran. Japan's Nikkei and South Korea's Kospi indexes were up between 4 and 5%. There's been a smaller rise in European markets. In other news, Ukraine says Russia targeted the capital and other cities with 70 missiles and more than 600 drones overnight, killing at least 9 people. Ukraine's interior minister said 5 emergency workers died while putting out a fire caused by an attack on Kharkiv in the northeast of the country. Negotiations about Ukraine and Moldova joining the European Union will get underway today in Luxembourg. This first phase has been made possible by the recent election of a new government in Hungary, which has lifted the previous administration's opposition to negotiations. The British Prime Minister is expected to announce sweeping changes aimed at protecting children online. The plan, to be unveiled in the coming hours, includes banning under-16s from using social media and overnight curfews from the platform's older teenagers. A mixed martial arts contest has taken place in a huge arena outside the White House to celebrate Donald Trump's 80th birthday. Some guests reportedly paid $1 million to be there. BBC News.
0: Thank you, Fasamari. Hello and welcome to Newsday with Rob in London, me in the DRC, here in Bunia as the city wakes up now. It's getting busier on the streets amid an outbreak of Ebola. I have been meeting survivors of Ebola, doctors who are treating patients, as well as local leaders. They all have a story to tell about what they are trying to do to get to grips with their situation.
2: We'll also, over the next half an hour, look at what the deal between the United States and Iran means and ask whether it will lead to an end of hostilities in Lebanon, as the mediator Pakistan insists it will. We'll also head to Los Angeles, where our very own Isaac Fannin is talking to fans and bringing us all the drama and the atmosphere of the World Cup.
0: I am in Bunia, the capital of Ituri province, which is the epicenter of the outbreak of Ebola that has so far claimed 181 confirmed deaths, and around 782 people are confirmed to have the infection. I have been meeting some of them at the Ebola treatment units. And this is a bustling town. I have been to the market. It's very busy. You really need to be careful as you walk around the streets. It is crammed with human traffic, with people on motorbikes, which carry up to four pillions. And I have been to the different epicenters here in Bunia, Mungwalu, just about 90 kilometers from here, the mining town, and also to Ruampara, which is just about 15 minutes drive from here. And over the past week, every person that I've met has told me that they know someone who has died. In fact, they know many people who have died. The social media here is awash with who is next, who has died, who has lost who. And I went to Mungwalu, about 90 kilometers from the capital of Ituri, that mining town, and spoke to the people there. The road to Mungwalu is in terrible state. There is no tarmac in Mungwalu, and it takes hours to cover that 90 kilometers. So usually people travel in convoys of lorries because of insecurity. So we flew there in a helicopter with the World Food Program. Amid all the reports of death and desperation, we met the second person in that town to recover from Ebola, and there was so much celebration as healthcare workers escorted 49-year-old Daniel Kitambala from the Ebola treatment center. He was carrying a black plastic bag which has his belongings, all of them disinfected, because previously he had Ebola, but he's tested negative twice, and that is why he was discharged. As he left the Ebola treatment unit, he raised his hands in thanksgiving, thanking the healthcare workers for looking after him. I started by asking him how he was feeling to walk out of there.
8: This disease is serious. There is a God. I feel great. It's a very serious disease. It makes the body very weak.
0: I can see healthcare workers are celebrating, singing. How are you feeling?
8: I feel really great.
0: You're now going home. What message do you have for those people you're going back to?
8: The message for the people in the village is that they should come here for treatment. The disease is dangerous.
0: What will you tell them about how you've been treated here?
8: They should just come. They should not be afraid. I was in a very bad state and shape when I came. With God's strength, I have recovered.
0: So from here, who do you hope to see and how are you going to celebrate?
8: First of all, I am grateful to God. Praise God.
0: There are those in the community who have not accepted the message about Ebola. What do you tell them?
8: They should not listen to people. They should seek treatment. Because this illness is not a joke. But people are recovering. See, I have recovered. Yes.
0: Tell us how you got infected before coming here.
8: I was infected with the disease when we were being laid hands on our heads by our pastor when praying. And that's how we got infected. I first treated for diarrhea.
0: And what words do you have for those who have taken care of you?
8: I am very grateful. God bless all of you for the work you are doing.
0: That was the second survivor in Mungbualu, Daniel Kitambala. Now, we are joined by a journalist here in Bunia from Radio Kandip. He's joining us from his station. He's just been on air. You're very busy, Alphonse. I was at your station a few days ago. You're broadcasting many messages on Ebola about the infection, the symptoms, how people can avoid getting it. Does this now take much of your airtime?
9: Yes, in fact, are you listening to me?
0: Yes, we are live on the BBC World Service. So tell us about the messages that you are broadcasting. Is your broadcast now dominated by messages about Ebola?
9: Yes, in fact, during these days, since it was signed,
0: declared.
9: But now there is. Since it was declared that there is an Ebola outbreak in this area, we have a lot of messages. Those messages we have in French, in Swahili, in Lingala, and other local languages that are broadcast every time on radio, in the morning, in the evening, and every time, so that can a bit help people to understand, and it can influence some people when they follow the message in their local languages, for instance. And as it is in a repetition of every time, then it becomes serious. The Radio Kandip started, it was the first to start those messages when it was declared immediately.
0: What do your listeners say to you when they call into the station? What kind of questions do they have? Do they believe this message about Ebola?
9: Okay, there is still a problem. In the community, the big challenge is now to make people understand, the message. But for some others, they are dominated by some rumors. There are rumors on social medias which appear to convince some people who are not very educated, and they think that it's true. That is why they can ask us some questions to know, for instance, they say, for example, this disease is coming from the nurses, it's coming from those who are treating. This disease doesn't exist. And so on, you know. That is why sometimes, every time we collect the rumors, and those rumors we collect, and we have to make other messages now, and we go to some specialists who can give the good answers now to deny all those rumors.
0: who debunk those rumors in the community. And since the outbreak was declared just about a month ago, the deaths had already been occurring in the community. But since you have been broadcasting these messages after the government declared the outbreak, have you noticed any change in the tone of conversations, in the kind of questions you're receiving from listeners?
9: Yes, there are changes. In fact, when we go through the town, we can see that people are using even alcohol, this alcohol for cleaning their hands. Everywhere
0: sanitizer.
9: You find in the pockets, yeah, sanitizer, exactly. Most of people, they use that in Bunia here, and it becomes even very expensive in the pharmacies, in those stores, very expensive. And for water, also people use water, they can wash their hands every time. Only the big problem, the challenge, in public places, for example, in markets, most of people, they don't use it. In schools, it is we can see now that the school also, they are going to close soon here. The pupils and they are all already at home, but in the market, the public place as market, really, it is still a problem. Even the refugee, the displaced people, in their camps, because we have here in Bunia town, more than three camps of displaced people who fled. I mean, from Jugu territory and from Irumu, they're here. That is a big problem.
0: Because of the insecurity, indeed.
9: Yeah.
0: Many challenges still exist in the community. Many thanks so much for speaking to us. Alphonse Likana there from Radio Kandip, a community radio station here in Bunia that has been broadcasting messages educating people about Ebola and how to prevent it, and also what to do in case they experience symptoms of the infection. And we have been to the IDP camp that he mentioned, the camp for internally displaced people. This, as we mentioned, is a region that is beset by insecurity, and we will be bringing voices from those camps throughout this week.
2: Great reporting there from Anne in DR Congo. We look forward to more from her in the coming days. We're just keeping an eye on reports coming out of Ukraine over the past couple of hours. Russia launching hundreds of drones and dozens of missiles at its neighbour overnight in attacks that have killed at least 9 people, also set fire to a historic cathedral in the capital, Kyiv, which the French government has likened to Notre Dame in Paris being bombed. The Air Force saying that Moscow has launched 70 missiles, more than 600 drones, mainly targeting the capital. We'll keep an eye on that story for you here on the BBC World Service. Let's return to our top story now. World leaders are welcoming that deal which has been agreed between the United States and Iran to end their war, or certainly extend their ceasefire. The mediator, Pakistan, says an agreement will be signed on Friday in Switzerland. It also says it includes an end to military operations on all fronts, including in Lebanon. We can speak to our global affairs correspondent, Joe Inwood. So, Joe, Donald Trump is saying, let the oil flow, tankers start your engines. Is there any indication yet when all that might actually happen?
10: I think the suggestion is that that might happen on Friday when, as you say, this deal is going to be signed, all sides coming together, we think, in Geneva to put pen to paper, digitally or in real ink. We haven't got clarification on that bit. But yeah, there's the problem they've got, of course, is in the Strait of Hormuz, the waterway that we've spoken about so many times. There are mines, there's all sorts of sort of uncertainty about exactly how this is going to operate. So, you know, Donald Trump can say, let the oil flow. I think it will take a little bit of time, but certainly this is far and away the best news that those concerned with global trade will have had in many months.
2: Now, we heard from somebody earlier on who said that Israel has the potential to thwart this deal before it is even signed because of its ongoing attacks in Lebanon. Donald Trump called for both sides to stop firing yesterday, both sides being Hezbollah and Israel. Has there been any reaction from Israel since reports of this deal being agreed?
10: No, I haven't seen any direct reports from Israel. They may be just waking up now and starting to put them out. I think it's quite widely considered that Prime Minister Netanyahu has been pretty, should we say, lukewarm about the prospect of calling halt to his operations in Lebanon. They've made it pretty clear that they want to continue their operations. Indeed, we saw it yesterday, even in the face of the suggestion from Donald Trump that they should stop. And I think, you know, you're entirely correct to say the biggest threat to this deal is not going to be anything that the Iranians do or the Americans do, but what Hezbollah do and Israel do. It is explicitly written in the message from Shabazz Sharif, who's the Pakistani Prime Minister. It's explicitly written that Lebanon is covered in this. But how well observed that ceasefire is, how far both sides can push it, is going to be really important, because I think, you know, that Donald Trump has the capacity to try and restrain Netanyahu to a degree, and he has said, I mean, he said he can restrain him entirely, but I think the evidence has been that Prime Minister Netanyahu will take action if he wants to, and as you say, that's the thing that could really jeopardise this deal.
2: Thanks very much indeed. That's our Global Affairs correspondent, Joe Inwood. Thank you very much for all of the messages that you've been sending us on this story. Amara Alpha, listening in Sierra Leone, says the peace deal is not only vital for Iran's economy, but it is absolutely vital for the global economy. However, he says the right deal must be signed and nobody should violate a deal again. Dorda Camara in the Gambia says the deal announced, fuel prices fall, oil should flow and ships of the world start their engines. This is a win for the global oil trade. But Nakombe, listening in Yaoundé in Cameroon, says congratulations to the US and Iran for coming to an understanding, but I'm curious how this ensures Israeli safety from Hezbollah, since this deal does not include Israel. And another listener here, Francis in Jamaica, says I'm cautiously optimistic about this breakthrough, but mind the proverbial Murphy's Law can show its ugly head. Let's see what happens leading up to the final signing on Friday. Thank you very much indeed for all of those messages. Let's go back to Los Angeles, speak to Isaac Fannin. It's getting late where you are, Isaac. The football for the day has finished, so you're looking back to the few games over the past few hours.
3: Yeah, indeed. It was such a thrilling day of football on Sunday. I haven't really got a chance to talk about the Ivory Coast massive 1-0 win over Ecuador in Philadelphia. It was in front of a pretty partisan crowd. The yellow of Ecuador were everywhere. Huge Ecuadorian support. Amad Diallo, though, managing to quiet the crowd. Ivory Coast, of course, one of the nations that has faced a travel ban and visa restrictions to the United States, perhaps curbing the number of Ivorians in the stadium. But over in Atlanta, we spoke to a few fans at a small watch party.
11: My name is Adu.
3: Do you have Manny's number?
11: Yes, Adu. That the first name is Kwame. Yes, aka Papyrus.
12: Is it on?
11: Yes, it's
12: yes,
11: like.
12: Go ahead.
11: Yes.
12: Congratulations.
11: Thank you.
12: Whoa!
11: Voila. That's how we feel. That's how we feel. So we feel very happy, enthusiastic for the future, and
13: motivated.
11: We are coming for Germany.
13: Voila.
11: Germany. Yes. We are coming for them.
13: Voila.
11: Germany is like our children, because as you can see, we won against France. So France is like the champion of the world.
13: Right now we don't have no
11: we
13: humility.
11: Bet them.
13: Humility
11: we
13: is
11: won.
13: Off.
11: Humility is off.
13: Yes.
11: So right now we are the winners.
13: Yes.
11: And we're waiting for Germany.
13: Voila.
3: Yeah, so that Ivory Coast Germany game will take place next Saturday. Can't wait for that one. On to day five of the World Cup. Four more matches to look forward to on Monday. Spain taking on debutant Cape Verde in the first match. Then Mo Salah will captain Egypt against Belgium. Saudi Arabia take on Uruguay. And then we finish with Iran against New Zealand right here in Los Angeles. And joining us on the line is our football reporter, Manny Jazmi. And Manny, we've been talking lots about the political situation facing Iran. I want to talk about the team's chances on the pitch. Talk to me about, just give us a little up someone of what this team is.
14: Well, it's quite an aging team. Amir Ghalenoui, who took over from Carlos Queiroz, who was the coach at the last World Cup, hasn't really brought any players through. It's felt in Iran like he's clung on to the coattails of the squads that Queiroz moulded. I think the average age is just under 30 for this squad, but they qualified with ease. But the question that they have that none of the other teams has is what kind of psychological state will they be in, and also what kind of fitness they'll have, because a lot of the players who are based in Iran haven't played a league match for about nearly 2 months, so we don't know about what kind of fitness they've got.
3: It feels like the sideshow in this story is New Zealand, because of course they're going to be playing their first match at the Men's World Cup for 16 years when they take on Iran. It's going to be a historic occasion for one of their players, because the attacking midfielder Sarpreet Singh will become the first Sikh player at a World Cup in its 96-year history. And he'll also join a tiny list of players who have Indian heritage to play at the tournament. And he's been speaking to you, Manny, about how important that heritage has been in his life.
15: Obviously, I was born in New Zealand, but I come from Indian background with Punjabi parents. So for me, it's incredibly proud to be able to represent the Indian community and the Punjabi community, try and lift the name higher or lift the country higher, and show the way for kids from there also to know that it's possible to be able to achieve such great things. And so that's what I want to do, and I carry a lot of responsibility, and I hope that the kids that look up to me for that can achieve their dreams one day as well.
14: I asked a friend of mine who's a journalist in India if you have much of a profile there, and he said there's so many articles written about Sarpreet Singh, there'll be a few New Zealand fans in India because of you. Do you feel like a role model?
15: Yeah, definitely. I think obviously when I'm in and around the community, like even here in New Zealand, I interact with kids and see how much they look up to me or how much they want a photo. And yeah, then I feel this sense of responsibility and being a role model and a good example for them. I think it's such a special feeling to be able to have this responsibility of being a role model. And, you know, I try my best every single day in the way I work to do better and better and inspire the next generation as well.
14: You actually played in an under-19 tournament for New Zealand in India back in 2018. What was that experience like from a personal point of view?
15: It was the national team, so I wasn't under-19s. It was for the national team. Yeah, we played against India in India. So it was a bit weird because I was playing for New Zealand but playing against India. So it was a real interesting occasion, you know. Naturally speaking, if you see a Singh or a Singh's written about, then I think everyone sort of sees what it's about. But the love I felt from the fans there was just, you can't beat that. And it's something that I hold with me even now, the love I got from the fans off the pitch and on the pitch. And so, yeah, definitely if I can try and give back in some way to the Indian community, I will do that.
14: How large a part did your Indian heritage play in your life as you were growing up?
15: Yeah, massive. I mean, both my parents are born in Punjab, so we grew up like any other Punjabi household, you know. I think I was fortunate in the fact that they pushed me in football a lot. That includes taking me to trainings and into academies, which I think sometimes Indian parents, maybe they don't do as much or they take it a bit easier, but my parents really pushed me in that department. And I think that sacrifice that they put in for me really paid off.
14: Why did they push you into football? Because that is quite surprising.
15: My older brother and my uncle played football, so it was kind of just a sport we played, although they just played normally or casually. I think that's what started football. And then, yeah, they put me in an academy, and I think I was blessed to have talent from a young age. And I think they realized that, and also the coaches that I worked with realized that. And then my parents did the rest.
14: I'm from an immigrant family, and all of us, we have these quirky aspects of our culture that seem a bit weird to people who aren't from the culture. Usually it's something our parents say or customs, that kind of thing. Can you identify with that?
15: In our Punjabi culture, you know, I think it's one of the best cultures. And yeah, I mean, we do things our own ways. I think just some of the remedies, you know, in and around when you get injured and stuff, the sort of treatments they offer you is not your generic sort of treatments that you go to a physio or do some ice, you know. It'll be just put on some turmeric straight on the skin or something like that. So it's beautiful, you know. I think it's really special. So we listen to them.
3: Yeah, that's fantastic. Sarpreet Singh there speaking to you, Manny. I mean, New Zealand, I think one of the lowest ranked teams at this competition. What do you think their chances are of this competition? Because this is an important game for them, isn't it?
14: Oh, it's huge for New Zealand. I think they, on paper, they should struggle in this group because they are so far below everyone else. But as I said earlier, there are lots of unknowns about Iran. So in that sense, it's a good opening fixture for New Zealand. They've got Chris Wood is the obvious one, is the famous player who plays in the Premier League. But Sarpreet Singh himself used to play for Bayern Munich under Hansi Flick. But generally, the other three teams would expect themselves to beat New Zealand, I think.
3: I think this New Zealand team haven't lost a game at a World Cup in, what is it, almost 40 years? I mean, albeit the fact they haven't been that many World Cups in that time, but that's a pretty impressive record, I'd take.
14: I mean, we're talking about three games, which they played in 2010. But in 2010, they did knock out the defending holders, Italy, in the group stage. You know, they're a sort of band of brothers who have been brought close to one another by so many of them having to travel half the world to just to play a couple of games. And they're used to, I mean, there's going to be a very Iranian crowd in the game, but they're used to it. They've been pretty much everywhere they play. They're the away team, except for at home. You know, they're used to playing friendlies on neutral territory where the opposition has vast majority of supporters in the stand, so they're used to that. They're used to. They're sort of hardened, really, by being New Zealand.
2: Manny, it's Rob in London. What other teams should we be keeping an eye on this week?
14: Well, I'm particularly interested in Iraq playing Norway tomorrow. That's Iraq's first game for 40 years in the World Cup. It's a really difficult group. They've got Norway, France and Senegal. France and Senegal play each other in another sort of blue ribbon first round tie. But I want to see how the Iraqis get on against Norway, who may not be quite as good as a lot of people expect.
2: Manny, thanks very much indeed. Manny Jasmi there. And Isaac, you're going to be outside the Los Angeles Stadium, as it's been renamed for the World Cup, aren't you, for that Iran game?
3: Indeed, yeah, I'll bring you all the reaction from that game, as well as an interview with Senegal star Illemane Ndiaye ahead of that huge France-Senegal clash that Manny was talking about on Wednesday.
2: We look forward to all of that. Isaac, it's always midnight with you. Get to bed. Thanks very much to him. And, of course, from me, from Anne, from Nick, from Isaac, thanks very much indeed for listening to this edition of Newsday. Have a good rest of your day. Talk to you tomorrow.
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1: Hello and welcome to The History Hour with me, Max Pearson, the past brought to life by those who were there. This week, gems from the BBC archives, including the cellist Rostropovich, stripped of his Soviet citizenship in 1978.
2: It was totally unexpected. No one had spoken to us. They took the decision and drove us out.
1: Nelson Mandela revealing how he survived prison in South Africa.
3: It was a very terrible time because Robben Island could be very cold. And they were very scantily dressed without underwear. That cold go right into our morals.
1: Plus Pablo Picasso and fellow artists on a surrealist summer in 1930s France, the inspiration behind Anton Chekhov's most famous play, and Jordan's King Hussein on facing assassination attempts.
4: The assassin was still shooting. One of the bullets glanced off a medal I was wearing. Another passed so close to my ear that it left some burns.
1: First, today's news.
5: BBC News with Emily Thomas. The US and Iran say they've reached a deal to halt their war. In a social media post, Donald Trump said he was authorizing the toll-free opening of the Strait of Hormuz and removing the US naval blockade of Iran. The agreement includes the end of the war in Lebanon. The Iranian Deputy Foreign Minister Qasem Gharibabadi had this to say after the text had been finalized.
6: Two immediate developments were supposed to take place and will take place, starting last night on the early hours of Monday. First, the immediate and permanent end of the war and military operations on various fronts, including in Lebanon. The second development was the lifting and the end of the naval blockade that the United States had imposed on the Islamic Republic of Iran, which was also announced by the US President in his statement. This memorandum of understanding was reached despite our complete distrust of our enemies.
5: Our chief North America correspondent, Gary O'Donoghue, says there are a number of potential sticking points.
7: The deal, while crucial, is just a beginning. It will kick off a period of 60 days, during which the US and Iran will have to agree on how to destroy and remove Iran's nuclear material. That in itself could easily falter. The exact status of the Strait of Hormuz is also something over which divergent views are still apparent. And the timing of sanctions relief and the unfreezing of Iranian assets is still not consistent between both parties.
5: Ukraine says Russian airstrikes targeting the capital and other cities have killed at least 9 people. Ukraine's interior minister said 5 emergency workers died while putting out a fire caused by an attack on Kharkiv in the northeast of the country. In Kyiv, 4 more people were killed in Russian attacks on residential buildings. Nick Beek is in Kyiv.
8: For more than 4 hours, waves of ballistic and cruise missiles and drones hammered Ukraine. In Kyiv, the Pechersk Lavra Monastery, a 1,000-year-old UNESCO World Heritage Site, was seriously damaged. The head of the Orthodox Church of Ukraine called it another Russian crime against humanity, against history, against Christianity. Russian officials said 3 people were killed in Ukrainian strikes.
5: The Crown Prince of Norway's stepson has been found guilty of rape and sentenced to 4 years in prison. Marius Borghoibo was also convicted on 1 count of domestic violence and had already pleaded guilty to drugs offences. His mother, Mette Marit, is married to the heir to Norway's throne. Hoibo's biological father was himself a convicted drug dealer. The case had lasted nearly 2 months, with the court hearing how Hoibo made videos of his sexual encounters, all of which he had insisted were consensual. BBC News. Talks on Ukraine and Moldova joining the European Union begin on Monday. This first phase has been made possible by the recent election of a new government in Hungary, which has lifted the previous administration's opposition to negotiations. Polls suggest a clear majority of Ukrainians see EU membership as a vital means of keeping the country out of Russia's orbit. The Ebola outbreak in the Democratic Republic of Congo has continued to expand into new areas, despite intensified surveillance and treatment efforts. Health officials say there are now nearly 800 cases across the northeastern provinces of Ituri and North Kivu. Nearly 200 people have died. Despite restrictions on public gatherings, local media say many venues are still crowded due to lack of diligence and lax enforcement. The authorities in Pakistan have acknowledged that a police officer shot and killed a 9-year-old girl from Australia. Hania Ahmed was in a car with her family when they were held up at gunpoint in the city of Chakwal. Police arrived on the scene but apparently confused the family's car with the suspects and opened fire, killing the child and also injuring her father and brother. Australia's Prime Minister, Anthony Albanese, has demanded a full and transparent investigation. Britain is expected to announce sweeping changes aimed at protecting children online. The plans, to be unveiled in the coming hours by the Prime Minister Keir Starmer, include banning under-16s from using social media. Zoe Kleinman reports.
9: 9 out of 10 parents who responded to the government's public consultation supported the idea of keeping them off platforms including Instagram, TikTok, Snapchat and X until they're older. The current minimum age is 13. Additional measures are likely to include overnight curfews for under-16s or even under-18s, as well as blocking access to AI chatbots that generate sexually explicit content.
5: BBC News.
1: Hello, this is The History Hour with Max Pearson. The story is featured on Witness History here on the BBC World Service. And this week, we're marking International Archives Week, set up to highlight the importance of protecting the world's historical records for future generations. Each story you'll hear has been uncovered from the BBC archives. Some are landmark recordings, some a little known and a little strange, and some have not been aired for decades. All, though, illustrate the value of preserving our audio recordings. And we start with a discovery by BBC curator Joe Schultz, a remarkable interview with one of the greatest musicians of the 20th century, Mstislav Rostropovich. It was recorded in 1978 after the legendary cellist had been stripped of his Soviet citizenship for so-called unpatriotic activity.
10: Not one word, true. Not one word. We love our country. We're not against our government. We're not against. We're not political people. You know, we only try help for our arts, for our music, for our literature, for our people, for our country.
11: Mstislav Rostropovich was born in 1927 to a musical family in Baku, Azerbaijan, which was then part of the Soviet Union. He was a child prodigy and quickly became a darling of the Soviet leadership, which cultivated the best Soviet artists in its competition with the West. Traditionally, composers had written the most exciting music for violin, but Rostropovich wouldn't stand for that. He was determined to elevate the cello to the level of the violin, and he convinced the world's leading musicians to compose works for him. In doing so, it's said that he shaped the history of the cello more than any other person. But he grew increasingly disillusioned with Soviet repression.
12: The Red Army, which just a few short weeks before had gone home, was back. The Czechs and the free world had not anticipated this. But the hammer and sickle had returned to pound and cut the Czechs' hopes of a liberal, self-governing communist way of life.
11: In 1968, Soviet-aligned Czechoslovakia experimented with political and economic liberalisation. In response, Soviet tanks rolled into Prague and crushed any resistance. Rostropovich was due to perform at the Proms in London the following night. In a twist of fate, he would be performing with the Soviet State Symphony Orchestra, playing a piece composed by the Czech Antonín Dvořák. As he played, tears streamed down his face. The performance is still remembered for its raw emotion, often interpreted as an apology. The following year, Rostropovich's privileged position in society began to crumble. The Soviet writer Alexander Solzhenitsyn had won international fame with his novel One Day in the Life of Ivan Denisovich, which lifted the lid on the horrors of Soviet labor camps. He was persecuted by the regime, leaving him destitute. But in 1969, Rostropovich and his wife, the renowned opera singer Galina Vishnevskaya, gave Solzhenitsyn a place to stay.
10: Government official people tell to Galina and to me, please take off Solzhenitsyn from your home. And we tell, no, we have not reason. That's we not speaking with Solzhenitsyn about politics. But Solzhenitsyn is a human being and our friend for many things, for something We possibly make different point of view, but that's human. That's why we immediately refuse this proposition.
11: Rostropovich wrote a letter to the Communist Party newspaper Pravda defending Solzhenitsyn and demanding that every man must have the right to think independently and express his opinion about what he knows. It was an incredibly bold move, and he was punished. Rostropovich was banned from playing outside the USSR, and performances at home reduced dramatically.
10: Before my house was open door, so many people coming, my guests, my friends, and always non-stop telephone. But already the last 2 years, I was near to alone in my home with my family, because all people, even my friends, worried make contact with me.
11: By 1974, with his career in tatters, Rostropovich applied to leave the USSR for 2 years. The Soviet leader, Leonid Brezhnev, granted his request. In May of that year, he began a new life abroad with his wife and two daughters, quickly establishing himself as one of the leading conductors and cellists in the West. But in March 1978, his world was turned upside down, as he told the BBC's Russian service days later.
2: In the evening, on the 15th, Galina Pavlovna and I were sitting watching television together and the news came on. And we heard about it on the news. At that moment, the phone rang. It was the National Symphony Orchestra calling me from Washington. In amazement, I walked over to the telephone and they said, "You know, we're watching the news on TV right now that they've stripped you of your Soviet citizenship." It was a tremendous shock for us. It was totally unexpected. No one had spoken to us. No one asked us anything. It just happened like that. They took the decision and drove us out.
11: In the days that followed his exile, the New York Times suggested it was probably driven by a hardening mood in Moscow towards the outside world and dissent.
2: I think they're doing it so that everyone will worry that it could happen to them too. You know, in 1936 and 1937, so I'm told, I'm too young to remember, but I read a lot about it, every family worried that at any moment they would come at night, arrest you and take you away. Every family felt it, regardless of whether they were guilty of any kind of anti-Soviet activity whatsoever.
11: In the late 1930s, the Soviet Union was in the midst of Joseph Stalin's Great Terror, when anyone the Soviet leader saw as a threat was purged. Millions were sent to the Gulag work camps, with around 750,000 executed.
2: I hope things don't get as bad as that now. I pray to God that such misfortune won't fall on my country again. But all the same, now they've taken away our citizenship, everyone can start to worry. Maybe they'll take mine away too. It's just a way to make people feel a kind of cowardice, to force them to tremble in the face of completely groundless, unjustified decisions.
11: Rostropovich and his wife were labelled ideological renegades by a Soviet government newspaper.
10: That's nobody understand this. Nobody in our country also nobody understand.
11: This is BBC's Ludovic Kennedy interviewing Rostropovich a few weeks after his citizenship was revoked.
13: Sir, let me ask you this. When you lived in Russia, how much private criticism was there of the Soviet government and all its repressive and restrictive measures?
10: All my friends criticize exactly like we criticize, but only different. We tell this openly, and our friends think about this, but not tell openly.
11: It seemed like one of the greatest musicians of his day would never see his homeland again. He enjoyed great success in Europe and North America, but he kept a watchful eye on news from the East. And eventually, the political climate changed. Mikhail Gorbachev's transformation of the Soviet bloc led to the fall of the Berlin Wall in 1989, and in sheer joy, Rostropovich played Bach cello suites beside the crumbling wall all night long. The videos were beamed around the world to millions. In February 1990, he made a triumphant return to Moscow as music director of the Washington National Symphony Orchestra. In 2002, he was interviewed again by the BBC about his life, and more specifically, his love for his instrument.
14: Our life not so easy. Cello, heavy instrument, and our travels, especially with aircraft, give to us many, many difficulties. That's why we suffer more than violin player or flute player. But because we suffer, we is beautiful.
1: The words of Mstislav Rostropovich, who died in 2007. And that story was brought to us by one of the BBC's curators, Joe Schultz, who discovered the recording. Let's unpack that a bit with Joe. How did you find that interview?
11: So Russian music and culture's always been of interest to me. I've actually got a PhD in Soviet musicology. I've got a long-standing interest in how state powers can affect and influence their own artists. And given that citizenship and what makes someone qualify as an accepted community member are such huge topics in the current climate, I just decided to see what I could find on Rostropovich in the archive. As we heard, he had his citizenship revoked by the Soviet Union, despite being one of the most celebrated artists of all time. So yeah, I was amazed that we found such interesting footage. We think that some of these interviews probably hadn't been heard since the 1970s. So yeah, it was a really exciting find.
1: Extraordinary. The BBC, of course, has existed for more than 100 years. So you're

0: 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More at idahoea.org.
1: It's a vast amount of material. Where is it all kept?
2: So we recently moved to the broadcast centre in White City in London, although the vast majority of our holdings are held in third-party storage, and these get delivered to the broadcast centre as required. There we've got a large storage room which holds incoming and outgoing assets, so we're still working with these physical tapes, vinyl, photo negatives, what have you. And we've still got some facilities on site, including digitization on demand. So quite a large portion of the archive has been digitized. There's a lot more to do. And we're hoping that AI tools such as speech to text, voice recognition, they may help us unearth more things in the future that we didn't know that we actually had.
1: You talk about audio tape and vinyl and stuff. The BBC's early attempts at recordings go back through some extraordinary techniques. And this is all physical stuff, which is still recorded on cylinders and things like that as well?
2: Yeah, we still use all kinds of physical media, and we've got the actual original machines to play these back as well. So no, we're dealing with all kinds of assets here.
1: And there must have been some amazing things thrown up by people working within the archives. What stands out for you from recent times?
2: Yeah, we discovered many things over the years. Probably one of the most notable was one of my colleague, Elliot, who found a Beatles interview a few years ago, which hadn't been heard in 60 years. So this was a really lucky find. He and his team had just checked a sample of some recently digitized reel-to-reels, but they weren't listening to them all the way fully. And Elliot just happened to select a handful to listen to, and the second one was the Beatles one. So it was really a kind of a needle in a haystack situation. Another of my colleagues, Tarek, found an obscure archived interview with Lieutenant Renya Mutaguchi, which was for the 80th anniversary of VJ Day. This was actually in Japanese and never made it into the original program for which it was recorded. But we were able to get it translated and ended up making it into the Second Map Radio 4 History podcast, which shedded entirely new light on an old story. But, you know, we find interesting recordings all the time. I mean, just the other day, I found an incredible recording of a woman who lived through the siege of Paris in the 1870s, describing her experiences there as a young girl. And whenever we find interesting stuff, we try to pass it on to the witness history team wherever we can.
1: And it may be sort of clear to the likes of you and me why this stuff is important, but for a wider audience, why is it important to protect an archive material like this?
2: Yeah, I mean, it's absolutely essential. It maintains society's collective memory. It ensures that organisations, just like the BBC, don't lose their history and heritage. Through housing and using this stuff, we're able to tell stories of communities all across our society, understand our past, and kind of reflect the society that we all live in today.
1: That's the BBC curator, Joe Schultz. And now another landmark recording from the BBC archives that gives a new insight into the well-documented life of one of the towering figures of the late 20th century. Because we're going back to the 1960s when Nelson Mandela was leading the fight for majority rule in South Africa. Here's Jen Dale.
3: In 1960, South Africa was under the apartheid regime, which legalised racial segregation and discrimination. Nelson Mandela was part of the African National Congress, the ANC, which argued that all races should have equal rights and the vote. After years of peaceful protest, the movement decided they had to be more militant, as he told a 1990 BBC documentary.
4: To resort to violence was a very agonizing decision. We had done everything in our power to try all options open to us. Not only was there no improvement as far as our living conditions are concerned, but the government took advantage of our commitment to non-violence and decided to even be more vicious.
3: Things came to a head in March in the township of Sharpeville when 69 protesters were killed by police. Fearing retaliation, the government declared a state of emergency and banned the ANC. The ANC formed a military wing known as Spear of the Nation, with Mandela at the helm.
4: I had a very young children, a young wife, but the instruction came from the leadership.
5: that I must go underground. And

0: organize now resistance against the government, the armed struggle in particular.
1: Mandela, tagged by the press the Black Pimpernel, travels in and out of the country, constantly on the move, in disguise.
2: During that time, bombs were planted to sabotage government infrastructure and cause economic damage. In 1962, Mandela was arrested.
1: At the Rivonia trial of 1963, Mandela and nine others are charged with sabotage and attempting to overthrow the state.
3: I have cherished the idea of a democratic and free society in which all persons will live together in harmony and with equal opportunities. It is an idea for which I hope to live for and to see realized. But my Lord, if it needs be, it is an idea for which I am prepared to die.
4: Accused number one is found guilty on all four counts. Accused number two is found guilty on all four counts. The sentence in the case of all the accused will be one of life imprisonment.
2: On the 13th of June, 1964, Nelson Mandela was taken to Robben Island in the Atlantic, 7 kilometres from the South African mainland.
5: It's been a leper colony, a military base, but most famously the place where Nelson Mandela was banished for 18 of the 27 years he spent in jail.
2: The sign over the entrance to the prison read, "Welcome, we serve with pride." There were several long rectangular one-storey stone buildings and tall watchtowers at each corner of the perimeter walls, topped with spirals of barbed wire. He spoke about his arrival with acclaimed American playwright Arthur Miller in a 1991 BBC documentary, Arena, Miller Meets Mandela.
6: Can you recall the day when you first stepped onto Robben Island with a life sentence in front of you?
0: I remember that day very well. They woke us up at midnight and told us that we were being flown to a place where we would have perfect freedom within, behind prison walls. And that turned out to be Robben Island. They took us there in an army plane. We were in separate cells, each one has its own cell. You could hardly do any exercise there. It was so small.
2: He had a bucket for a toilet, a mat for a bed, and a small barred window.
0: It was a very terrible time because Robben Island could be very cold. And we were very scantily dressed without underwear. And that cold, you know, would go right into our marrows.
2: They were made to do hard labour.
7: Well, we worked firstly inside the prison in a courtyard. What they did was to bring stones, which we had to crush into fine powder, and which was a very heavy type of work indeed. Later then they took us to the quarry to dig lime. Very difficult thing, you know, to dig, because it is between layers of rock, hard rock. To get to the lime, you have to break the top layer, and then you scoop the lime out.
2: Hard labor outside and hard living conditions inside with strict rules. Prisoners couldn't sing, they couldn't whistle. But Mandela found ways to make things a little more bearable.
0: We learned to befriend a warder in charge of the section, because in many cases he is more important than the commissioner of prisons. Because if you went to the commissioner of prisons and you said, "It is very cold, I want 4 blankets, he would look at the regulations and say, "No, the regulations say that in winter you must have 3 blankets, not 4. But if you went to the warder in charge of your section and you say, "I want 4 blankets, he just goes to the storeroom and gives it to you, if you're friendly with him.
2: But a friendly warden was no substitute for seeing the friendly face of a loved one. On Robben Island, that was a rarity.
0: My wife saw me every 6 months, or 30 minutes.
6: Was there a glass between you?
0: Yes, there was a partition. At first, I could communicate with her every 6 months, write one letter to her and received a letter from her. That was the only letter that was allowed. Then later, the period was reduced to 3 months, and later to a month.
2: Despite the lack of contact with the outside world, Mandela and his co-inmates found innovative ways of getting news.
0: Sometimes we would be lucky to work not very far from a rubbish dump. And of course, it can be gold. You can find newspapers.
6: Yeah, right.
0: And then on such days, we used to accumulate a lot of information.
2: And they managed to send out information too.
7: It is the duty of political prisoners when they come to a place to prison to work out ways of keeping in contact with their constituency. For example, I was able to smuggle out a number of letters for publication. And it was only when they had been printed that they became aware of what was happening.
2: After 18 years at Robben Island, Mandela was moved to prison on the mainland. But his hope for freedom didn't diminish.
0: When you are a political prisoner and there is growing support for the ideas for which you are now suffering, you are immediately put on a level where hope becomes very strong. Now, that feeling remained with us throughout the 27 years. The certainty of final victory was always there.
2: The final victory came on February 11th, 1990, when Nelson Mandela walked free from prison after serving more than a quarter of a century behind bars. But he looked back on his time in prison without bitterness.
7: I would like to think in terms of the advantages which I gained from serving a long jail sentence. The ability to be able to see yourself in action in the past and the mistakes and weaknesses which you committed and the excitement of preparing for the future. I found these very rewarding.
8: Words that are still able to inspire. In 1994, Nelson Mandela became South Africa's president, the country's first black leader after free elections. He died in 2013, aged 95. Those archive recordings were brought to us by Jen Dale, and we'll have more gems from the BBC collections when the History Hour returns in just a moment.
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10: 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America. 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
8: Coming up in part two of the History Hour, the Jordanian king who saw off numerous assassination attempts to become one of the Middle East's longest-serving leaders, the inspiration behind Anton Chekhov's most famous play, Three Sisters, and Pablo Picasso invites fellow artists for a surrealist summer in the south of France.
11: Picasso liked meeting friends that he knew through somebody else, you see. He didn't like people he didn't know.
8: First, a news summary.
12: BBC News with Emily Thomas. The US and Iran have agreed a framework deal to end their war, which mediator Pakistan says will be signed on Friday in Switzerland. Donald Trump said he was authorising the toll-free opening of the Strait of Hormuz and removing the US naval blockade of Iran. Britain, France, Germany and Italy welcomed the agreement. The value of shares has risen. Oil prices have fallen. Japan's Nikkei and South Korea's Kospi were up between 4 and 5%. There's been a smaller rise in European markets. Ukraine says Russia targeted the capital Kyiv and other cities with multiple missiles overnight, killing at least 9 people. A monastery in Kyiv was also attacked. The Ebola outbreak in the Democratic Republic of Congo has continued to expand into new areas, despite intensified surveillance and treatment efforts. Health officials say there are now nearly 800 cases. Almost 200 people have died. The stepson of the Crown Prince of Norway has been found guilty of rape and one count of domestic violence. Marius Borg Hoiber has been sentenced to 4 years in prison. He had already pleaded guilty to drugs offences. The authorities in Pakistan have acknowledged a 9-year-old girl from Australia was shot and killed by a police officer. Hania Ahmed was in a car with her family when they were held up at gunpoint in Chakwal. Police arrived but apparently confused the family's car with the suspects. Britain is expected to announce sweeping changes aimed at protecting children online. Their plans include banning under-16s from using social media and an overnight curfew on the platforms for older teenagers. And a mixed martial arts contest has taken place to celebrate Donald Trump's 80th birthday. BBC News.
8: Welcome back to part two of the History Hour with me, Max Pearson. This week, taking a trawl through the extensive BBC archives. Still to come, fishing with the playwright Anton Chekhov and swimming with Picasso. But before that, another gem from the BBC treasure trove, this time looking at what remains a deeply troubled region of the world. This is the story of the so-called Survivor King, who saw off numerous attempts on his life to become one of the Middle East's longest-serving leaders. Jane Wilkinson has been through the archives to find out more.
13: I am at my best when there is a challenge, when there is a problem, when I'm involved in it. And life has been this way for so long, ever since my childhood.
14: King Hussein of Jordan, speaking in a 1978 BBC documentary about surviving several assassination plots involving bullets, bombs, and poison. His first brush with death was at the age of just 15 in 1951, when his grandfather, King Abdullah I, was targeted by a gunman.
13: I was possibly a couple of paces behind him, and almost immediately I saw a man come out from behind the door to our right, his revolver in his hand, pointing at my grandfather, and heard the shot. And so, as in a nightmare, my grandfather turned and fell. And a machine gun opened from inside. The assassin was still shooting, and he turned towards me and shot. One of the bullets glanced off a medal I was wearing. Another passed so close to my ear that it left some burns. I turned around towards my grandfather, and we made a stretcher out of one of the carpets, but it was apparent that it was all over.
14: The killing would lead Hussein's succession to the throne just 2 years later, after his own father stepped down because of illness.
15: In the city of Amman, capital of Jordan, the enthronement of King Hussein was the occasion for national prayers as well as widespread rejoicing. The ceremony was simple and brief. The king took the oath to uphold the constitution and to be loyal to the nation.
14: And there were days of celebrations, as Hussein explained to the BBC's Jack Pitsey in the Survivor King documentary.
16: What did it feel like to be a king at 17?
13: It felt like something I never expected or anticipated, not that early in life. Yet when I came back here and found the warmth of that welcome by the people of Jordan, I felt right there and then that I'd do anything and everything in my ability to live up to their expectations.
14: The new king began economic reforms with support from Britain and America, but Hussein's closeness to Western governments was criticised by other Arab leaders. And he was also unpopular with the increasing number of Palestinian refugees living in Jordan, who believed he was too conciliatory to neighbouring Israel.
17: Anti-Western rioters have put great pressure on the rule of the 21-year-old king. With the help of loyal army units, Hussein tries to clamp a lid on a situation that could explode into civil war.
14: In 1970, the tension erupted during Black September, when violent clashes between Hussein's troops and the Palestine Liberation Organization led to thousands of deaths. The king declared martial law, and despite surrounding himself with bodyguards, he also became an assassin's target.
18: It was an ambush. He was traveling with his aides in a car when they were suddenly stopped by machine gun bullets coming from above the road.
13: People jumped out of the car and started yelling at me to do the same. It took me a few seconds and then I saw the bullets sort of creating a pattern on the road, and I decided it was time to do the same. I did, and we ended up in a ditch. However, we had enough of a chance to at least turn the car around, and by that time there was a bit of fire from our side that enabled us to get in the car. Except for the fact that I found that I'd lost my berry in the in the ditch in the process. One does very silly things. I asked the driver to stop, and I got out and got my beret and put it on under this heavy fire, and we drove off. I can never understand why I did that.
14: And it wasn't the only attempt to kill the king. A decade earlier, Jordan's prime minister, Hazar al-Majali, had died in a bomb attack. And a second device, intended for Hussein, missed him only by minutes. Syrian intelligence services were behind the explosions. According to a later memoir by one of the group, they accused Hussein of being a Western puppet and an obstruction to Arab unity. And there were other plots.
13: I've always suffered from sinus problems, and I had special nose drops that I would have whenever I felt an attack was coming. I had used a certain bottle of this medicine some while before, but then I decided it might have been a little old, and so I asked someone to throw it in the sink and empty it, and I used the new one. The person immediately came horrified at the results. The enamel began to bubble, and we still had a part of the substance in the bottle. We sent it to be examined. It turned out to be acid. Well, fortunately, I didn't use it, and it was one more escape.
14: And bizarrely, one attempt was foiled thanks to the palace cats.
13: This time it involved an assistant cook. My grandfather had always been very fond of cats, and so have I. And I kept noticing that the cats, in terms of the numbers I saw around the palace, were diminishing. Some dead cats had been spotted. So we began an investigation, and turned out that, again, this fellow had been approached and had been given some poison that he was meant to use in my food. And he was experimenting to see whether it worked or not. So the cats led us to a would-be assassin.
14: But the king appears to have been philosophical about his close shaves with death.
13: I have been fortunate to escape their attempts. I seem to survive under duress, and deep inside one may be worried, but one has to put on a facade of a smile and to give everyone else confidence.
16: Do you ever think I really would like to give this up? Be a man in the street?
13: If it were God's will, maybe. If I felt there ever was an obstacle in the path of my people or what they were striving to achieve, by all means, but no, I haven't thought of it.
14: But the king did have some critics in Jordan, who objected to him often suspending parliament, firing prime ministers, and cancelling elections.
16: What do you say to people who would say that you're an absolute monarch?
13: Well, I'm not an absolute monarch because the machinery is there except for parliament. And obviously that is a very important link that is missing. But beyond that, I continue to give advice wherever possible and to give encouragement.
16: You say you give advice, but when it really comes to a decision, who decides?
13: In the normal way, it has to reach right up to the top. And on many issues, my decision is sought.
14: And over the next decades, Hussein continued to tread a delicate line between the opposing sides in the Middle East, ultimately winning an international reputation as one of the main forces for stability in the region.
19: This is still a poor country, but it's strategically vital, sandwiched between Israel and its main Arab enemies. King Hussein has held it together.
13: Well, in the final analysis, the problems do not go away at the end of office hours. The life of a country, its future, peace in this area, will it be attained or not? All that we are building in the shadow of danger. The courage of a people, what their reward ought to be. And not only for us, but for everyone in the area.
14: In 1999, after 46 years as ruler and several assassination attempts, the king fell ill with cancer.
20: The last journey for King Hussein of Jordan, one of the central figures in the search for peace in the Middle East, is on the point of death.
14: 20 years earlier, in the BBC documentary, he'd reflected on the legacy he wanted to leave behind.
16: If you had your life over again, would you choose to be King of Jordan?
13: It wasn't a choice, it was a duty. And I've enjoyed it, with all its sadness and with all its burdens. So long as I had the feeling that I was serving the people of Jordan and was able to contribute towards a better future for them.
8: King Hussein died at the age of 63, and his funeral was attended by more than 60 heads of state and government, some who had been sworn enemies. He was succeeded by his son, Abdullah II. The beauty of the BBC archive is that it covers decades, even centuries, of history, and moments which shed light on our cultural past, including an extraordinary interview about the life of the great Russian playwright Anton Chekhov. Paul Shishkov was just 10 years old when his family became the inspiration for one of Chekhov's most famous works. Shishkov's 1938 interview with the BBC was unearthed by the curator Tariq Hussein. And, just a warning, it does contain language of its time.
1: It's the summer of 1897, and young Paul is living with his family around 50 miles from Moscow in rural Vaskino when he first meets Chekhov. The 37-year-old writer is spending the warmer months at his home in neighboring Melikovo and resting after the end of Moscow's theater season.
21: He was a very unassuming man. Kind eyes. He was gentleness personified. You couldn't imagine him ever arguing or losing his temper, but in the same time, you couldn't imagine taking liberties with him. He was too aloof, you know, that kind of detachment. And the quietness of his voice and the complete absence of heat in his speech, somehow he kept even the most aggressive type at bay.
1: During the long, hot summer days they spend together, Shishkov often accompanies Chekhov on fishing expeditions and rambling through the countryside, and gets to see a side of the writer hidden from the outside world.
21: Chekhov liked walking in the forest, hunting for our Russian white mushrooms or wild berries, and fishing. Chekhov loved fishing, but he had very little chance in Melikovo. Just an artificial pond, dug out, poorly stocked with fish. But at Vaskino, we had a big lake with fish of all kinds in it, and carp and pikes and perch and so on. We used to have important discussions about the best kind of bait to use.
1: The schoolboy already knew two members of Chekhov's household, meeting the author's dachshund dogs after arriving earlier with his family that spring.
21: These dogs were called Bromide and Quinine. Chekhov was a doctor, you know, and he gave his dogs medical names. You see, they are short names in Russian, quite good for dogs. Bromide and Quinine are Brom, Hina. Brom, Brom, Brom, Hina, Hina. You see? Yes, and Yod, Iodine. Yod, Yod, Yod.
1: The puppies were a gift from Chekhov's publisher a few years earlier. The animals follow him everywhere, but not on days when he needs time to think about his writing.
21: Chekhov didn't take his dogs out for walks much. That's a purely English habit, you know, to take dogs for walks all the time. They would have been a nuisance in the forest when he wanted to concentrate on thinking out a new story or a play. I knew, without him telling me, that he wanted to be quiet. He liked just sitting quietly by the shores of the lake, avoiding everybody and meditating. But the fishing gave something else for his hands to do, and that helped him to be all the more at rest.
1: Shishkov makes frequent visits to the playwright's cottage, surrounded by apple trees and a cherry orchard. From here, Chekhov uses his medical skills to provide free care to some of the labourers, and it's also where he was at his most creative and wrote numerous works, including the first of his four major plays, The Seagull, in 1895.
21: My mother had made it a strict rule that I was never to talk to him at all when we were out together. But one day she caught us talking, and she said I mustn't ever go out with him again. I might interfere with his thinking. Anyhow, she said, putting live worms on hooks and catching fish by their mouth was cruel and not good for little boys. But Chekhov protested. He said fishing developed patience in a boy, an accurate observation of nature. He'd certainly learned that. Anyhow, Chekhov won the argument.
1: And as their closeness grows during the days spent together, Chekhov begins thinking about a new play based on Shishkov's family and what he sees and hears during his regular visits.
21: He was beginning to work on the idea of his play, The Three Sisters. It's about life in a small Russian garrison town. Chekhov had no first-hand knowledge of military life, but my father was an army doctor, and my mother and her two unmarried sisters were the daughters of a general. The Three Sisters was what our neighbors used to call them, and we lived in the winter season in the garrison town of Batum. It was wonderful to see the way Chekhov set to work to drink in the atmosphere of our life there. One day, while we were fishing, he began to ask me about it. And I remember telling him with great excitement how I once saw two officers fight a duel in front of our house. I saw one of them turn round in front of my nursery window and fire three shots at the direction of our front door. I rushed to the drawing room, and the other officer staggered in, covered with blood, right in front of me. Well, you can see for yourself what Chekhov made of it in The Three Sisters.
22: What's happened?
23: This is a terrible day.
3: I don't know how to tell you, Irina, my darling.
22: What? Tell me quickly. What is it? For God's sake.
4: The Baron's been killed in a duel.
1: This BBC radio dramatization of Three Sisters in 1973 shows Chekhov's style, focusing on the everyday lives of real people. The sisters are desperate to leave their provincial town and return to Moscow. But as the drama continues, you realize the trip will never be made.
22: Life's slipping away and it will never, never come back. We shall never go to Moscow. I know we won't. We shall never get there.
3: There, there, my dear.
22: Oh, I'm so miserable.
1: When it was published in 1901 and Shishkov's family saw the play for the first time, they are flattered by their influence.
21: I quite understand how excited my mother was when she came back from the first night of the Three Sisters in Moscow. Again and again in the part of Masha, the married sister, she could recall the conversations and discussions she had had with Chekhov and the other characters. Well, we could all recognize them so vividly. The officers of the garrison who used to drop into our house in Batum. The gentle, weak Baron Tusenbach. The dignified type of Colonel Vershinin, with his interest in social problems and philosophy. And the aggressive Salioni. Just the typical garrison life with all the little tragedies, the close circles and the gossip of a small town. It was amazing to think that Chekhov had never seen that life himself. And his first ideas of it might have come when he sat fishing with me by the lake or walking through the forest with my mother.
1: And it's during those times that Shishkov's mother grows fond of Chekhov and sets out to find someone he can share his life with.
21: I remember them talking about marriage. Sometime we used to have various eligible, interesting women staying at our place, and mother hinting that they wanted to catch his eye. But it was pretty hopeless, because he always had a way of retiring into his den. I once heard Chekhov say, "You should never marry an interesting woman. She'll only interfere with your work." And when mother pressed him to say what makes a woman interesting, he answered, "Well, an interesting woman, she's a woman who is quite virtuous, but with an element of vice. And the next thing is Jewish blood. It improves a woman very much. And then there are the actresses. You should never marry an interesting woman like that." Well, the next thing we heard was that Chekhov had married Knipper, the leading lady of his plays at the Moscow Art Theater. And someone said he'd broken all his three rules at once.
1: But Chekhov already knew he was severely ill. In March 1897, he'd been diagnosed with tuberculosis after coughing up blood and was advised to change his lifestyle. Shishkov recalls the signs of his worsening health.
21: "Well, I remember him having his portrait painted. The famous painter Brass came over to do it. And I remember the easel standing in the big house and Chekhov looking on all that as a painful duty that had to be gone through. Well, the picture became very famous, and I suppose likeness was very good. But we all said the nose was far too red. Chekhov certainly had a bit of a red nose. That was probably due to bad circulation."
8: Paul Shishkov speaking in a BBC interview recorded in 1938 and brought to us from the archives by Tariq Hussein. Bad circulation or not, Anton Chekhov moved to a villa in Crimea where he hoped the warmer weather would help his failing health, and he spent a year completing Three Sisters and writing his final play, The Cherry Orchard. He died in 1904, aged 44. Next, a little-known and quirky moment in history, discovered by digital archivist Jonathan Charlton. It's the summer of 1937, and some of the 20th century's most famous artists, writers, and photographers are holidaying in the south of France. Under a blue sky and hot sun, Pablo Picasso is sitting at a picnic table.
11: "We were all lunching in the courtyard, and we all had our bikinis on, the women at least, and the men just bare-chested. An enormous hornet came buzzing round the table. And we women were sort of shrinking into our skins, you see, the terrifying thing. And Picasso watched it, and he got up and took a carving knife, and he went like that and cut it in two. And we all clapped, because, you know, cut a buzzing hornet in two, first time. We thought it was marvellous."
5: Meet surrealist artist Eileen Agar, interviewed by the BBC in 1985. She's one of the holiday makers, who also include photographer Lee Miller, her lover Roland Penrose, poet Paul Eluard, and the painter Man Ray. Eileen's invitation to join this circle is recent. Earlier in her career, she'd been a different type of artist.
11: I'd been doing portraits, and I think they were quite good, but I felt I didn't want to be a portrait painter for the rest of my life. You have to paint people whom you mightn't be interested in, and it would become a sort of routine thing. And so I packed up and went to Paris and saw these paintings, and I felt rather liberated. People were doing things out of their imaginations. I had never tried that, but I wanted to very much.
5: Eileen had discovered surrealism, a style of art inspired by dreams and hidden thoughts that can look strange and bizarre. And she becomes a keen convert.
11: It seemed to me to be so natural. The surrealists were always trying to probe into something deeper than face value. The other reality, which is deeper than the reality that you see.
5: Eileen begins using everyday objects and washed-up debris for her creations. Among her most famous works is a wearable sculpture, also known as the Ceremonial Hat for Eating Bouillabaisse.
0: What is it? It's 18 inches wide and 18 inches high. There's a lobster, a tiger fish, a prawn, seashells, and marine flowers, and a starfish. Something to eat? No, a hat. The creation of surrealist artist Eileen Agar. To the man in the street, it's all a bit confusing.
11: It really was a cork basket, and I thought it's no use to me as a basket. What on earth can I do with it? So I put it upside down and turned it into a hat. And of course a hat needs decoration, and I enjoyed putting as many shells and fish bones and anything that to do with the sea, I gathered together.
5: And with Eileen's new artistic style comes an introduction to a new set of people, the Surrealists. Examples of her work are even included in the 1936 International Surrealist Exhibition organised by artist Roland Penrose.
11: They greeted me very warmly into their circle and took an interest in my work.
5: By the summer of 1937, Eileen is among the group invited to the south of France, where Picasso is also staying, in Mougins.
11: I naturally couldn't say no to an invitation like that. And Roland met us in Cannes and motored us up. And when we arrived there, we were met by all of them. And it was very lovely.
5: It was the start of a fortnight of sunbathing, swimming and picnics. Scenes featured in the 2023 film Lee, about Miller's life and career.
2: Lunch, sir.
11: We used to have lunch in the courtyard, and there was a lot of laughter and gaiety. It was very pleasant. And then we used to go, all of us, to dance.
2: So, I was thinking we should swim before cocktails this evening. Wonderful, I agree.
11: Picasso really liked meeting friends that he knew through somebody else, you see. They wouldn't be difficult. He didn't like people he didn't know. And so I met Picasso, and he was lying on his tummy in the sand just before he went in for a swim. And I'd walked along the beach beforehand to see what I could find. I was always looking for material to make objects out of. And I'd come across an awful lot of discarded bits of old leather which had been shoes. And I'd brought them back and I offered them to Picasso as an offering, homage. And he laughed at a whole pile of these odd-looking bits and pieces of rubber. And he said, yes, I saw those. He said, I nearly thought of making something out of them, which is rather amusing.
5: But elsewhere in Europe, the threat of war is growing. In Germany, Adolf Hitler is in power, and there's civil war in Spain.
6: Night after night, all over Spain, men are torn from their weeping families, lined up and shot. Scores of cities, towns and villages have been bombarded and burnt. More than 200 churches have gone up in flames.
11: We knew that war was coming. And Picasso himself would say, there's no question about it, there's going to be a war.
6: Well, the great military parade through Berlin's Tiergarten shows that once again, Germany has a real army, with more than 500,000 men ready to strike at a moment's notice.
5: In France, the group tried to ignore the threat. Eileen goes beachcombing, Lee Miller photographs Picasso, Roland Penrose makes collages, Paul Eluard writes.
11: Picasso let us in his room once or twice. He used it as his studio. And when we went in, there was a piece of brown paper on the floor with colour on it, which he used as a palette. And he had these little paintings, either pinned on drawing pins or else hanging on the wall. And another time, he'd gone to Cannes to buy a trunk, a small travelling black trunk, and he opened this trunk in the balcony, and it was full of shards or pieces of pottery or anything that he found that interested him that he could make an object out of.
5: The summer won't be the last time the Surrealists meet, but for Eileen, it is perhaps the most carefree.
11: In 2 years' time, the war broke out, you see. The Nazis started their terrible doings. And we didn't know what had happened to Picasso for a long time. But then Lee Miller was the first to see him because she was working with the American forces. And she got to Paris with them at the liberation. And the first person he went to see was Picasso. And he was jolly glad to see her. It was marvellous.
5: During the war, Eileen returns to London, later showing her works at exhibitions in New York, Tokyo, Paris and Amsterdam, one of the few female surrealist artists of her time.
11: I'm very happy as long as I can work. I would be very distressed to live a long time if I couldn't work, because I wouldn't know what to do with myself.
8: Eileen Agar, who died in 1991 at the age of 91. Her story was brought to us by the digital archivist Jonathan Charlton using BBC interviews and film excerpts from Lee, directed by Ellen Kuras from Sky Original. And our hats off to all the good people working to digitise and preserve the vast BBC sound archives from which we have drawn today's History Hour. We'll have more first-hand stories from the past for you next week, so do join us again then. For now, though, this is Max Pearson. From all of us here, thanks for listening. Goodbye.
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24: Welcome to the newsroom. I'm Ankur Desai. The U.S. and Iran have announced a deal to halt their war.
25: First, the immediate and permanent end of the war and military operations on various fronts, including in Lebanon.
24: They said it would open up the Strait of Hormuz and remove the U.S. naval blockade of Iran. Analysis to follow, also on the impact on global oil markets. Elsewhere, the stepson of Norway's crown prince has been found guilty of rape and sentenced to 4 years in prison. And we hear from people at the epicenter of the Ebola outbreak in the DR Congo.
26: It's a frustration, you know, losing health workers. Every outbreak, you know, we have to lose health workers. That is a really very, it's a frustration for me.
24: And the Netherlands considers speed limits for cyclists.
27: How far do you restrict freedom-loving cyclists in order to protect the vulnerable people on the bike lanes? So the children, older riders, bikes are so integral to daily life.
24: We've got all of that to follow this news update.
12: BBC News with Emily Thomas. The US and Iran have agreed a framework deal to end the war, which mediator Pakistan says will be signed on Friday in Switzerland. Donald Trump said he was authorising the toll-free opening of the Strait of Hormuz and removing the US naval blockade of Iran. Gary O'Donoghue reports.
13: After so many false dawns, it does seem that Washington and Tehran now agree on one thing, that a memorandum of understanding has been finalised, even if the elements stressed in each capital focus on those parts each finds it easiest to stomach. Another key apparent element of agreement is that Lebanon does feature in both sides' description of the deal, though with Israel and Hezbollah not signatories, there will be significant doubt over their willingness to go along with it. In truth, the deal, while crucial, is just a beginning. It will kick off a period of 60 days, during which the US and Iran will have to agree on how to destroy and remove Iran's nuclear material. That in itself could easily falter.
12: Britain, France, Germany and Italy welcomed the agreements between the US and Iran. A joint statement said the reopening of the Strait of Hormuz, a vital passage in the Gulf, was essential. The value of shares has risen, oil prices have fallen. President Volodymyr Zelensky has condemned a Russian attack on one of Ukraine's holiest sites, the Orthodox monastic complex Pechersk Lavra in Kyiv. The roof of the site's cathedral was badly damaged in a massive overnight bombardment of the capital and other parts of Ukraine. Mr. Zelensky called it one of the biggest Russian crimes against Christian culture today. Bishop Avrami of the Pechersk Lavra complex also spoke out about the attack.
14: The Russian church talk about how they care about holy sites and how they care for and defend their church here in Ukraine. This is an act of barbarism that cannot be ignored. I appeal to the international community to respond firmly and condemn the actions of the Russian Federation, which have violated a site sacred not only to the Ukrainian people, but also to the wider world.
12: The Crown Prince of Norway's stepson has been found guilty of rape and sentenced to 4 years in prison. Marius Borg Høibø was also convicted on one count of domestic violence and had already pleaded guilty to drugs offences. Here's Paul Moss.
15: This has been a long trial featuring torrid evidence. The court in Oslo heard how Marius Borg Høibø made videos of his sexual encounters, the women involved either asleep or otherwise incapacitated. Former girlfriends also accused him of assault. He was born from a brief liaison between his mother, Mette Marit, and a convicted drug dealer. She went on to marry the heir to the Norwegian throne. As well as rape and assault charges, he was also sentenced for transporting 3.5 kilograms of cannabis.
12: BBC News. The Ebola outbreak in the Democratic Republic of Congo has continued to expand into new areas despite intensified surveillance and treatment efforts. Health officials say there are now nearly 800 cases across the northeastern provinces of Ituri and North Kivu. Nearly 200 people have died. The authorities in Pakistan have acknowledged that a police officer shot and killed a 9-year-old girl from Australia. Hania Ahmed was in a car with her family when they were held up at gunpoint in the city of Chakwal. Police arrived on the scene, but apparently confused the family's car with the suspects and opened fire, killing the child and also injuring her father and brother. Australia's Prime Minister, Anthony Albanese, has demanded a full and transparent investigation. Britain's Prime Minister Keir Starmer has announced that the country's under-16s will be banned from using social media. He said social media was harming children.
16: Every parent can see it with their own eyes. Social media is making children unhappy. It's making it easier for bullies to harass and abuse them. And it could even be harming their mental health, exposing them to content that is dangerous, because that's what grabs the attention. It's designed to be addictive.
12: The measure is expected to come into force by spring of next year. It will affect platforms including TikTok, YouTube, Instagram and X, but not messaging services such as WhatsApp. A mixed martial arts contest has taken place in a huge arena outside the White House to celebrate Donald Trump's 80th birthday. The US president is a keen fan of the sport, but also holds shares in the company which runs it through a family trust. Legal attempts were made to stop the events going ahead. Tickets were sold privately. World News from the BBC.
24: Hello, you're listening to the newsroom from the BBC World Service with me, Ankur Desai. Welcome to the programme. After nearly 4 months of off and on again fighting, the US and Iran say they've reached a deal to halt their war. Both sides say they've agreed a framework for peace, including the reopening of the Strait of Hormuz. The deal has been a long time coming, as our World News correspondent Joe Inwood explains.
1: After what felt like weeks of false starts, of presidential promises that never materialized, last night, as he celebrated his 80th birthday with a UFC event at the White House, President Trump got to make the announcement he had been waiting for. The deal with the Islamic Republic of Iran is now complete, he wrote on social media. I hereby fully authorize the toll-free opening of the Strait of Hormuz. Ships of the world, start your engines. Let the oil flow. It was the result of careful diplomacy by Pakistani mediators, who had managed to emerge as honest brokers in a conflict with very little trust. Announcing the deal, Prime Minister Shahbaz Sharif said there would be an immediate and permanent termination of military operations on all fronts, including in Lebanon. Fighting between Israel and Hezbollah had looked like it might derail the talks. Neither side was directly mentioned, but will be expected to abide by the ceasefire, while Iranian state TV framed it as a victory for the Islamic Republic. In truth, very little is officially confirmed at this point. That will surely have changed by Friday, when the Memorandum of Understanding is due to be signed in Geneva.
24: For more analysis on this, I spoke to our correspondent in Jerusalem, John Donison, about the contents of the agreement.
3: It has very little detail other than to say the key issue, I think, for the Americans is the reopening of the Straits of Hormuz. They will lift their blockade of Iranian ports and Iran will allow shipping to pass. But that in itself could take 30 days to really start flowing because, of course, you've got to clear mines that have been laid in the Straits. And then what we're going to have is over the next 60 days, there is then this two-month period to really get into the nitty-gritty of the difficult issues, in particular Iran's nuclear program, what's going to happen to Iran's enriched uranium. So we haven't really thrashed that out yet. So while this is a sort of positive step, we're not there yet, I don't think.
24: It could be described that Israel is a wild card in this deal. They're yet to comment so far. Can they be trusted, therefore, to abide by the rules of the agreement, particularly with the clause that states that military operations must cease in Lebanon?
3: Israel is going along with this, but reluctantly. It's been dragged kicking and screaming, really, to go along with this deal under pressure from its main ally, the United States. We had President Trump in an interview with the New York Times overnight saying that Benjamin Netanyahu, the prime minister here, was, as he called him, a very difficult guy. So I don't think US-Israel relations are great at the moment. And I think, crucially, we're going to have to see what happens in Lebanon. Will the fighting between Israel and Hezbollah, Iran's proxy in Lebanon, will that stop? Because Israel is giving no signs that it's ready to pull out its forces, which are occupying a large chunk of southern Lebanon. It is saying it's going to maintain its operations there.
24: And because it's been such an uncertain time for so many weeks and months, it's going to be difficult to forecast whether this deal will hold. So it feels as though this can still change in the coming days before that agreement is signed on Friday.
3: It could do. I mean, I don't think Israel is going to go against what President Trump clearly wants in the next 5 days. But you're right, over the next 2 months, it isn't a done deal yet. And the truth is that we are basically back to the status quo before this war started. And when you think back to the initial war aims, we had President Trump and Prime Minister Netanyahu saying that one of the aims was regime change in Iran. Well, that hasn't happened. We haven't got rid of Iran's ballistic missile program. There's no mention of that in this memorandum of understanding. So then you get to the point where you say, well, look, if nothing really significant has changed, billions and billions of dollars have been spent on this war. It's caused huge damage to the global economy. Thousands of lives have been lost. But if nothing, those war aims haven't been achieved, you do have to ask, well, you know, what was the point of the war in the first place?
24: John Donson reporting there from Jerusalem. Well, the war and the subsequent closure of the Strait of Hormuz has caused what the International Energy Agency has described as the largest supply disruption in the history of the global oil market. Following the announcement of the peace deal, oil prices fell sharply and shares surged in Asian markets. I spoke to our business reporter, Nick Marsh, about what's likely to happen next with those markets.
0: Oil prices going down and staying down is completely contingent on this peace deal holding, and obviously then Iran, you know, ceding control of the Strait of Hormuz and allowing traffic to flow through it like it did before the war.
24: And I guess a lack of detail and clarity so far, could that still inject unease and uncertainty into the market for some time?
0: May well do, yes. I mean, today we've seen an on-the-day reaction, as it were, with oil really dropping a lot. And, where I am, Asian markets really surging on that enthusiasm. If there is more uncertainty going forward, and we're talking about the next 7 days, but also, the next weeks and months as the details really get hammered out, if we see more of that back and forth that we've been seeing up until now, where we think a deal's closed, then it's not, and then there's fighting and then there's not, you're going to see the price of oil respond accordingly, and we're going to see markets respond accordingly. And by the way, the price of oil has gone down a lot. It's the lowest it's been for quite some time. It's around $83-$84 a barrel for Brent crude. Still a lot more than it was before the war. That was around $70 a barrel. So oil traders, they're seeing, light at the end of the tunnel, but they know as well as everyone else that this is definitely not over yet.
24: And the war has had devastating effects for the global economy as a whole, hasn't it? The consequences have been quite devastating for many people.
0: Yeah, and to a certain extent, the economic damage has actually already been done. Nearly 1 billion barrels of oil have been taken out of the world's supply. Major oil producers, Saudi Arabia, UAE, Kuwait, they've stopped producing oil because it's got nowhere to go. Not entirely stopped producing oil, but they've really, really cut down. Restarting those refineries, it's not like flicking a switch. So that's going to take some time. Repairing all the damages as well, Qatar's gas facilities, other oil refineries that have been hit, repairing that's going to take years and not months. And then just the logistical challenge of getting oil and gas and fertilizer, by the way. So many now planting seasons have been lacking the necessary amount of fertilizer out here in Asia. So, by the time the harvest comes, you're going to feel those effects.
24: Nick Marsh in Singapore. To Ukraine now, and a brutal night. For over 4 hours, it was hit by waves of ballistic and cruise missiles and drones. At least 9 people were killed by the Russian strikes. Meanwhile, the first phase of negotiations about Ukraine joining the European Union will get underway today in Luxembourg. The country asked for membership following Russia's full-scale invasion back in 2022. But opposition from Hungary had been holding up the process. Our Europe correspondent Nick Beek joins us live now from Kyiv. Nick, another terrible night of attacks, as we just mentioned, and one particular attack on a UNESCO World Heritage site, which was also attacked.
4: Yeah, you're absolutely right, Anka. And we have actually come to this site. It is the Kyiv Pechersk Lavra Monastery. It's a series of buildings. It dates back 1,000 years, UNESCO heritage, as you say. And I'm looking at the cathedral, which is gold domed, but this morning is a place where emergency services are all around. The firefighters have been here overnight because there was a fire that took hold here. Very dramatic video. And just in front of me, you can see burnt out debris that's fallen down from the golden roof. Some pieces of gold still evident. And Ukrainians have really spoken out about this, saying that this is a completely unacceptable attack on their history, their culture, on Christianity. And we just heard from one official who said that a Russian drone had hit very near to the altar. The Russians are claiming that this was a defensive missile that ignited a fire. So this came, as you say, on a night where many, many missiles were fired, more than 70, 600 drones, the latest attack by the Russians.
24: I mentioned earlier as well, Ukraine wanting to join the European Union, so there will be talks today. How long could they go on for, though? Speculation it could go on for some time.
4: Yeah, absolutely. I mean, it could go on years, because if you look at other countries that have joined recently, it's taken a decade in some cases. Some people want Ukraine to be fast-tracked, to be part of the bloc as soon as possible. But what's happening today is that these talks are beginning, and the first phase that Ukraine has to do is prove that democratically it's able to join the European Union. So they need to show that they've rooted out corruption and that the rule of law applies here, that the judges, the courts, courts, the parliament, all adheres to rules that Brussels and all the other capital cities agree with. So that starts today. They can move on to other discussions after that. But it is a long, long process. And as this diplomacy starts, it's clear that Vladimir Putin is sending his own message. We know that the G7 leaders are also meeting today. So he's not at the table during those talks, but certainly he's sending his missiles to this city. And in front of us, we can see and hear the damage from what he's done overnight.
24: Okay, Nick, for now, thank you. Our Europe correspondent, Nick Beek, joining us from

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1: And chatting to people. However, there's no way around it. The marriage of Mette Marison to the Crown Prince did raise eyebrows. And in a sense, Hoibus always reflected his dual parentage. On the one hand, he did what other royals do. He hung out with rich and famous people. He went out, had affairs with famous models. But he also hung out with Hell's Angels and had a reputation for enthusiastic drug consumption, which saw him fined for drug possession in 2017. That, of course, though, nothing compared to the charges he's just faced at this trial.
2: Yeah, and what's he been convicted of?
1: He was convicted of 2 counts of rape. He said the sexual encounters were consensual, but the court found the women were unconscious and incapable of consenting. But then other girlfriends came forward to describe acts of violence. There was a photograph published of one of their flats with a knife embedded in the wall. Hoibert tried to win sympathy from the court. He said he spent his whole life known only as the son of his famous mother. He had a need for recognition, which led to alcoholism and drug addiction. But clearly that didn't convince the judges.
2: And how's this story gone down in Norway?
1: Well, you know, I said that the Norwegian family is very different to others, not so much focused on pomp and pageantry, but the seriousness of these offences has hit the family hard. Indeed, you can see statistically that support for keeping the royal family has actually dropped in Norway. But their troubles don't end there. I mean, it's emerged that Hoiby's mother was a friend of guess who, Jeffrey Epstein. She's now seriously ill with a respiratory illness. Meanwhile, Norway's Crown Prince's sister, Martha Louise, is also in the headlines. She's about to appear in a reality TV show, along with her husband, who's a self-styled shaman, who, amongst other things, has sold medallions, which he claims can ward off COVID. Now, I know it's a cliche, but the Norwegian family really does provide the country with a sort of soap opera kind of entertainment, albeit one with some very serious offences involved, as was heard in the trial just finished.
2: Okay, we'll leave it there for now. Thank you so much, Paul Moss there, our Global Affairs reporter. Next, Britain has announced a ban on social media for all children aged under 16. Prime Minister Keir Starmer said the new restrictions were the right choice, which would be welcomed by most parents. He said social media was making children unhappy, harming their mental health, and potentially putting their safety at risk.
3: A technology that intrudes into every corner of a life, almost impossible to escape, that records every mistake. To deal with that as a teenager, on top of everything else, that's hard.
2: Our cyber correspondent Joe Tidy joins me now in the newsroom studio. Joe, what do we know then so far about the ban and what does it involve exactly?
4: Well, it's been obviously a long time coming. They've been talking about this for a long time. They've had this consultation running in the UK for many months now. And that only came out sort of about 3 weeks ago. So it's a sort of quick turnaround, really, from that moment to where we are today. But there was this announcement in the last sort of 45 minutes in Downing Street. So it's going to include all the big apps. So if you think about the big social media apps out there, Instagram, Facebook, Snapchat, TikTok, they're all going to go. Even the sort of slightly smaller one, like X, for example, they're being described as including. So there will be other apps included in this. Oh, and also YouTube as well, that's one. But it won't include WhatsApp and Signal. So messaging will continue. But the full ban will come into effect, he is saying, at some time in the spring next year. Apparently, he's saying the legislation is already there because of the Online Safety Act. So it will be sort of regulations written out and then enforced in the spring. There's also a couple of other extra bits as well. They're calling this kind of like an Australia plus, because Australia became the first country to do this in December. So as well as a full ban for under 16s, there will be no live streaming for children. There'll also be potentially a curfew, they're talking about, on scrolling for people who are 16 and 17 at nighttime. And they're going to somehow bring in some laws to stop children talking to strangers on gaming platforms as well. So it goes further than previous sort of countries have done.
2: Yeah, that's interesting. And in terms of reaction to this, there is public support from some parents, I imagine, and probably opposition as well from some of those social media companies.
4: Absolutely. The social media companies are saying, you know, we can fix this. They've been saying this for a couple of years, of course. They don't want this ban to come in place. YouTube has already said that our platform is a vital place for children to go for news and entertainment. But there are so many parents, of course, who have been very, very loud in campaigning And they're bereaved as well, some of these parents who have had children that have died in the last couple of years because of taking their lives, for example, from seeing harmful content on social media or things.

0: like cyberbullying or sextortion, those kind of harms, they have been very important and pivotal in this kind of movement to get this ban brought into effect. But certainly the UK joining an absolutely enormous growing list of countries that are bringing in these kind of policies. The OECD put out a report in April saying that 25 countries are either thinking about it or in the process of bringing in a ban. So certainly the UK not the first here and won't be the last.
1: So I was just going to finish on, could this be a bit of a domino effect? We'll see other countries adopting similar measures potentially and going even further.
0: Absolutely. So Australia was the first, but Portugal and Denmark are also considering this. They're kind of furthest along. But there are many other countries that are also looking at bringing in these laws very, very soon. So I think this is going to become the global standard, it feels like.
1: Yeah, really fascinating. Hey, interesting stuff. Thank you so much, Joe, for coming in. Joe Tidy there, our cyber correspondent with me live on the newsroom. The Ebola outbreak in the DRC has reached 782 confirmed cases and 181 deaths. The outbreak has continued to expand into new areas despite intensified surveillance and treatment efforts. Our Africa correspondent Anne Soy has been to one clinic in Ituri province where she met a patient who's going home after recovering from the disease.
2: About a dozen healthcare workers are singing and dancing as they escort a newly recovered patient from the Ebola treatment center in Mongwalu. Daniel Kitambala walks in front of them holding a black plastic bag that has his disinfected belongings.
3: You're now going home. What message do you have for those people you're going back to?
4: The message for the people in the village is that they should come here for treatment.
3: There are those in the community who have not accepted the message about Ebola.
4: They should not listen to people. They should seek treatment. People are recovering. See, I have recovered.
2: Walking beside him is Dr. Risha Lukodu, the hospital director in Mongwalu. I ask him what this recovery means for them.
4: We have faced many challenges and witnessed many deaths. However, seeing the situation improve makes us very happy.
2: Dr. Lukodu is optimistic that the recoveries will help build trust in the healthcare system and boost the morale of hospital staff.
4: At the beginning, we faced significant resistance because many people did not believe Ebola was real. This made the situation very difficult to manage. Many residents were reluctant to visit health facilities. Today, we are seeing positive changes. People now understand the disease better and know the importance of seeking treatment.
2: We saw the reports of the young people who came and burned down the facility that was treating Ebola patients. What happened?
4: This happened at the beginning of the outbreak when Ebola had just been announced. Many people did not understand how the disease spread and reacted out of fear and misinformation.
2: That was in May. 2 days earlier, a similar facility in Rompara was burned down.
5: It was very complicated, you know, for the staff here, you know.
2: That's Dr. Richard Koja. He's the lead clinician at the facility managed by the medical charity Alima in Rompara. He has been at the front line in previous outbreaks of Ebola and says the challenges he's encountered here are huge.
5: At the beginning of this outbreak, I lost some doctors here. I have a nurse, I have anesthesiologist, I have a lab tech here. They are confirmed cases.
2: One of the medics recovering from Ebola is Mirelle Gahindo. She's receiving treatment together with her 11-month-old child. I spoke to her through a glass screen separating patients from the green area where visitors are allowed to access.
6: Now I'm feeling better. My baby is feeling better. No more fever, no more diarrhea, no more bleeding, better.
2: She looks forward to going back home to her husband and two other children. But first, they must test negative for Ebola twice. Her doctor is optimistic she will. That would be reason for a little cheer where death and mourning have become all too frequent.
1: Anne Soy reporting. In the Netherlands, a two-week trial has started to impose a speed limit on cyclists. The Dutch government boasts, it's on their official website, that they're the number one country in the world when it comes to cycling. So why carry out this experiment? Well, our correspondent in The Hague is our very own great bike enthusiast, Anna Holligan.
7: This is such a Dutch dilemma, and the question at the heart of all of this is, how far do you restrict freedom-loving cyclists in order to protect the vulnerable people on the bike lane, so the children, older riders, in a country where bikes are so integral to daily life, from school runs to commutes? And every morning I ride about 20 kilometres an hour back and forth to school. That's the limit they're trialling in Houten, which is a place near Utrecht in the centre of the Netherlands. Every morning, I'm overtaken by teenagers on fat bikes, so these electric bikes that get their name from the size of the wheels, people in their 70s on e-bikes, commuters racing to the office. More than a quarter of all journeys here in the Netherlands are made by bikes. So the cycling infrastructure, it's a victim of its own success. The Dutch are trying to keep that world-class reputation. So this trial is happening because cyclist deaths rose pretty dramatically last year, 14% to 281. And on top of that, an estimated 81,000 cyclists ended up in accident and emergency rooms being treated for various kinds of injuries.
1: Anna Holligan reporting. Right, just a reminder of the main news before we go. The US and Iran have announced a deal to halt their war. They said it would open up the Strait of Hormuz and remove the US naval blockade of Iran. Thanks for listening to The Newsroom with me, Ankur Desai, and from the team. Enjoy your day.
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11: Coming up on Business Daily, I'm on a remote island off the coast of Sierra Leone, one that's been earmarked to become Africa's first eco-city. A business hub to rival Singapore or Hong Kong. Is that a realistic ambition in one of Africa's least developed economies? That's Business Daily with me, Ed Butler, on Sherbro Island after the news.
12: BBC News with Vigialis. The US and Iran have agreed a framework deal to end their war. Donald Trump says he's authorizing the toll-free opening of the Strait of Hormuz and removing the US naval blockade of Iran. Britain, France, Germany and Italy have welcomed the agreement. Share prices rose. The price of Brent crude was initially down almost 4% to just under $84 a barrel. President Volodymyr Zelensky has condemned a Russian attack on one of Ukraine's holiest sites, the Orthodox monastic complex of Pecharovsk Lavra in Kyiv. The cathedral roof was badly damaged in a massive overnight bombardment. The stepson of the Crown Prince of Norway has been found guilty of rape and one count of domestic violence. Marius Borg Hoibu has been sentenced to 4 years in prison. He'd already pleaded guilty to drugs offences. Britain's Prime Minister Sir Keir Starmer has announced that under-16s in the UK will be banned from using social media. He said platforms were designed to be addictive and were harming children's happiness and mental health. Dozens of creators on the British-based adult content site OnlyFans have made allegations of fraud, violence and coercion involving rogue agents. OnlyFans says it takes user safety incredibly seriously. The Ebola outbreak in the Democratic Republic of Congo has continued to spread into new areas despite intensified surveillance and treatment efforts. Health officials say there are now nearly 800 cases. Almost 200 people have died. A fire that swept through a container home in northwestern Greece has killed four elderly siblings. The three sisters and a brother had been living in the container since an earthquake in the 1990s, supposedly as temporary accommodation. A mixed martial arts contest has taken place in a huge arena outside the White House to celebrate Donald Trump's 80th birthday. The president is a keen fan of the sport, but also holds shares in the company that runs it. BBC News.
11: Coming ashore on a desert island.
13: Yes, Bond, you are now on the island. That's a beautiful Bond island. I know you are going to enjoy the stay.
11: I'm Ed Butler, and today on Business Daily on the BBC World Service, I'm in Sierra Leone, looking to see what a plan to transform this one island could say about the economic fortunes of the region as a whole.
14: Basically, a modern Singapore of West Africa that is sustainable and open for everyone, a place where people can live, work, play, and retire.
15: We have a history of ambitious projects not coming to pass. We hope it's not going to be another one.
11: A bold plan to fix underdeveloped Africa. That's Business Daily from the BBC. It's end of school in Bonth on the island of Sherbro, population 15,000 or so. It's a five-hour drive down here from the capital, Freetown. In centuries past, Sherbro was a bustling British colonial trading post. Timber, gold, and also people sold as slaves to the American plantations. Since independence, the district's fallen into economic decline.
16: Hello, sir. Are you the pastor?
17: Yes, I'm a priest in charge.
16: Nice to meet you. My name is Ed from BBC. What's your name?
17: Ed, Reverend Richard Edward Harding.
16: Shall we go inside?
17: Yes, yes.
11: Reverend Harding and I step into the town's main Anglican church.
16: Wow, the beautiful old church. This has been here since the 1800s,
17: yeah,
16: I believe.
17: 1896.
16: 1896.
17: Yes, and it was built purely by the people of Sherbro.
16: There are wooden boards on the roof. There's a corrugated iron roof, but some of the boards are coming down. This is a classic Victorian Anglican church, but like so much else here, it has seen better days.
17: I'm finding it very, very difficult for me to take care of repairs. Very little money.
16: Tell me about Bonth. What kind of a town would you say Bonth is?
17: Bonth is a peaceful place. Very, very friendly. People are very, very hospitable. Mostly fishing and teaching.
16: People are teachers?
17: Yes, they are teachers. Most people are teachers. You know, we still have people that are visionaries. They do think of better things, really, particularly the development of this place. There is now something happening that is very much tangible in the municipality and in the Sherbro Island. You know, and the development will be something that will be really, really cherished. You know, so that the population in this place can increase. It can boom.
11: This is what he's talking about. The promotional video for the Sherbro Island project, computer-generated images. Imagine future world-class clinics here, colleges, eco-resorts, even a new Pan-African movie studio on the island by 2040. Most of it is the brainchild of this man.
14: It was never in my wildest dreams to ever think I'd be trying to build an eco-city on an island off the coast of Sierra Leone. However, the people that have joined our team would not be putting their names at risk if they didn't think there was potential to do this.
11: That's Siaka Stevens. Raised in the UK, he's a former banker, an events promoter. He's also the grandson of Sierra Leone's first president, so he does have connections. And he has a bold business plan.
14: So the vision for Sherbro is to basically build an what I would describe as an Afro-dynamic eco-city. Basically a modern Singapore of West Africa that is functional, sustainable, and open for everyone. A place where people can live, work, play, and retire. And the foundation of that is an enabling environment that protects private and human capital.
11: Simple then. There have been years of hype about this vision, which was first announced in 2019, but so far, the only tangible result has been a signed deal with Sierra Leone's government, allowing Sherbro Holdings its own administrative and legal autonomy. Even its globally celebrated co-sponsor, the Hollywood film star Idris Elba, who is a childhood friend of Siaka Stevens, well, he accepts in media interviews that this does have the look of a long shot.
18: This is Sierra Leone. It's one of the poorest countries in the world. You know, investment isn't rushing through the door. Okay, so what we needed to do is understand how to package an investment opportunity around this beautiful island without destroying it, being climate conscious, being eco-conscious, and being conscious that there is a youth culture across Africa of the average age of about 20 that wants something. And that's what Shebo Island is.
11: Step one is providing the island with a basic level of infrastructure.
16: We just arrived on our motorbikes to what was the one and only landing strip on the island. There's a big sign with this hut. It's got a tin roof that's half ripped off, and on the walls it says, "Welcome to Bonth Airfield." Yeah, it's not a very warm welcome just at the minute, is it, Shaka? I mean, what's the plan here?
19: So this was a landing strip constructed in the 70s, and I think it was last in use in 2010. But for us, for the project, this is a huge priority. So if we can refurbish this landing strip, it's a 30-minute flight to Freetown. But
16: yeah, you know, I mean, there's tarmac, least, but there's there's an awful lot of grass growing all the way along it.
19: Yeah. Although it's not in the best state, it's something there already that can work with. So the island is not a complete greenfield site, which is a huge benefit for the project. And it will happen.
11: Not everyone is so totally confident.
15: We have a history of ambitious project not coming to pass. We hope it's not going to be another one.
11: Florence Lilema Kata is a journalist and activist who grew up in Sherbro. She's now based in the capital and remembers some of the region's past big promises, like the long-planned bridge connecting the capital with the airport.
15: We're all very excited. You know, a date was given to launch the bridge. Everybody was looking how that would boost tourism, how that would boost investment. And it just went into the cupboard of history.
16: Did they ever explain what happened?
15: I haven't had any explanation.
11: Also, for 20 years, people have been talking about tourism. But again, the dream has never materialized. How do you account for that?
15: Leadership. We all have to be accountable. We owe the ordinary Sierra Leoneans a lot. For a family who lives in an average of $50 a month, even to acquire a meal per day, it's hard. And we could do better. I think we could do better.
11: Sierra Leoneans are used to being disappointed.
15: Absolutely. Since independence, our parents have died. You know, they had hope, but they died very disappointing. Because for a nation of such blessings of minerals, of landscape, and then the population we have, I think we could have done better than this.
11: Florence Kata here on Business Daily from the BBC World Service. Back near the airstrip on Sherbro, Siaka Stevens shares a joke with a group of workers. There's still no reliable power supply here, so the men are erecting what will become Sherbro's, and indeed Sierra Leone's, first ever wind farm. Just holes in the ground so far, but the country's energy minister Cyril Grant tells me this new form of power is a big deal, both for the island and country.
20: Having wind here enables us to exploit nature to its fullest, and so this will be quite something for the people of Bonth.
16: Who haven't had much energy for a long time.
20: No, they do have energy, but it's from diesel plants, which are quite expensive. And we are quite excited at the prospect of having these wind turbines.
16: Yeah, and so were the locals who I spoke to, so that's good. Yeah. Tell me about the deal that has been signed with the Sherbro Alliance, because, I mean, some would say that's sort of turning into a state within a state almost, isn't it?
20: Well, so you may say that, but I think the deal that was signed gives the investors some sort of assurance that their investments will be protected for the long haul.
0: A bit of a slight to the Sierra Leonean governments, though, isn't it? That they need this kind of reassurance that it doesn't come anyway.
20: No, I think all around the world you have special economic zones. And the fact that it's an island, so it's isolated, it's on its own. So you can look at it as that kind of entity. And I think it works well.
19: This is good to have the first wind farm here. It shows with determination and progress what you can achieve. And this is just the beginning. So thank you very much for your hard work. Thank you. When sometimes when I speak to people here, they've got no hope. So for this to be here, it's really, yeah. When we came here and said we were going to do it, we've done it. So I think that's for me, that's the most important thing.
0: Well, perhaps he's right. In a place like Sierra Leone, with so many problems, so much hardship, maybe you do have to dream big. Otherwise, what's the point?
19: Africa is the last emerging continent in the world. Growing-ish middle class, big economies, Nigeria, Ghana, Ivory Coast, you know, the big economy is close. It's all about risk, and we've heard too many horror stories. So if you can create somewhere that is less risky, a governance structure that people can trust in, independent judiciary, things go bad, can I go to arbitration? Can it be fair? Is it independent?
0: It's true, but we're in the island in one of the poorest countries in West Africa,
19: yeah,
0: with some of the worst infrastructure,
19: yeah,
0: even within Sierra Leone.
19: Yeah.
0: And you're 5 hours even from the capital here. Yeah. You don't have access to those richer middle-class West African countries' economies like Ghana or Nigeria or Ivory Coast. This isn't the most obvious spot, is it?
19: No, it's not the most obvious spot on paper, but we are 6 hours away direct flight from Europe. We have the winter sun, an English time zone, and Sierra Leone is a very safe country. So we have all the natural attributes that are God-given, I would say, to make this an attractive destination.
0: So, is that where it begins? With tourism or what?
19: Yeah, I think there's a number of driving industries. But we have to look at future technologies like AI, blockchain, cryptocurrencies. But tourism, of course, is one of the priorities because of the natural assets, what we have here. And I think people would fly in of the winter sun.
0: How much do you think the African diaspora needs to play a role in this?
19: Huge. Look, a lot of our best minds live outside of the continent. How do you bring them back? If there was homes to purchase now to live here and retire, they would do it. There is a huge reverse migration, especially African Americans as well. A lot of them are tracing their roots to West Africa through slavery. So something like Shebro would automatically have that sentimental value. And it's something that I think we've all been yearning for.
0: Siaka Stevens. But the fact remains, there aren't any big international firms who've yet signed up to this vision. Well, except for Octopus Energy. Britain's largest domestic energy provider has supplied those wind turbines and solar panels that we were hearing about. So what's in it for them, I'm wondering. I asked its CEO of Energy Generation, Zoisa North-Bond, if this wasn't just corporate philanthropy, meant to make the company look good.
21: Definitely not philanthropic. When we were looking at building energy installations, what we wanted to do was understand the data sets, how things worked, creating something where we really learned about the local environment to find the things that would enable us to scale the model into the future for this amazing opportunity for the African continent, which I think holds 40% of all renewable resources. So it could be an absolutely incredible thing into the future.
0: And you see Africa as a huge potential market as well.
21: Absolutely.
0: It's a beautiful vision, but it's a very bold one. I mean, this is a staggeringly poor area. Could this just be a lost leader? You have the confidence, because there's a long way to go, right, before this becomes an area which can really support kind of sophisticated industry or a robust, even middle-income economy.
21: This is why you have to start with the smaller ideas, like this one. It will bring energy for the first time for, I think, 1,500 households, which equates to about 15,000 people. Businesses also included in that. Visions, of course, are very important, but don't get lost in them. There's a tremendous amount that we're learning here that we know already we can replicate, not only for Sierra Leone, but for West Africa, across the continent more generally.
22: Yeah.
0: Back in the north of the island, villagers drag a large net full of wriggling fish onto the sand. I ask a few of them what they think of the Sherbro project. Most seem a bit hazy about what's even being planned.
3: Hi there.
0: Back in town, Siaka introduces me to the guest house owner. We're sleeping here tonight. Electricity comes on at 8, I'm told. Meals only by individual request.
4: It probably is the best place on the island.
3: You've got a swimming pool with no water, there's a swimming pool.
0: If change is coming, there's clearly some way to go. I put that to Siaka Stevens.
19: Yeah, of course, but Rome wasn't built in a day. You know, I think the most important part of our project was the agreement with government. So now that the agreement was ratified, the wind farm project is now almost complete. I think from this year now onwards, you'll see a gradual increase in the number of partnerships, deals. My job and Idris's job, I think what we're doing is just to get the ball rolling. You have to remember why we're doing this for. It's for the people of Sherbro and the people of Sierra Leone. You know, that's why, you know, I get not tearful, but today, because I was so happy talking to them and them working on the site. A project like this will succeed, will have huge ramifications throughout the economy of Sierra Leone.
16: Africa has seen a lot of false starts.
19: That's true, but I don't think they've met someone as determined, as stubborn as me, because I know the transformative impact it can have. I've been in it for so long and won't give up, you know.
0: Well, it is quite a vision, isn't it? A business hub that transforms African lives, that brings hope to millions who've maybe lost it. Even skeptics like Florence Matter struggle not to dream.
15: Sherbro is my homeland. It's such a beautiful place. And I hope this will not be in the cupboard of failed projects.
16: But you're not holding your breath.
15: Well, let's see. I'm hoping for positivity now.
0: And that's it for this edition of Business Daily. From me, Ed Butler, in Sierra Leone, take care.
22: BBC World Service and Now Witness History with me, Stefania Gotzer. I'm taking you back more than 30 years when the end of the war in Abkhazia forced thousands of people into a harrowing and deadly exodus across the Caucasus Mountains. I shall warn you that this program contains references to war and death, and some listeners may find them distressing. It's the 27th of September 1993, and Suhumi, the capital of a former Soviet territory called Abkhazia, is about to fall into the hands of separatist forces. 2 years earlier, the Soviet Union had collapsed, leaving Georgia an independent country and Abkhazia a region within Georgia. In the modern Abkhazia, the Abkhaz people only accounted for about 20% of the population. They lived alongside communities such as Armenians and Greeks, and of course, ethnic Georgians, who made up almost half of the population. But now, Abkhaz rebels had taken up arms to seek independence.
23: A ferocious civil war is now raging in the west of Georgia. Troops loyal to the government of Eduard Shevardnadze are trying to crush remaining resistance in the breakaway region of Abkhazia, but it's proving tougher than they'd expected. The rebels have got reinforcements and they've mounted a counterattack. They declared independence last month, but Mr. Shevardnadze says this is still Georgian territory and he's prepared to fight for every inch of it.
22: Guram Odisharia is a Georgian poet born and raised in Abkhazia.
24: Suhumi was a very multicultural place. When I was growing up, everyone got along pretty well. There were a lot of Georgian Abkhaz families. Because of this, social relations were fairly peaceful. No one could have predicted the severity of the war that broke out on the 14th of August, 1992. I was on leave from work and went swimming when a military helicopter flew overhead. It started firing missiles. It turned out to be the Georgian military entering Abkhazia. I swam to shore and drove home. They fired rockets towards the city, even though there were many tourists there. The brutality of the war became apparent straight away.
22: Guram sent his wife and daughter to Tbilisi, the capital of Georgia, but he remained at home until the day Abkhaz forces took Suhumi.
1: After the fall of Suhumi, a mass exodus of refugees has begun, families fleeing by boat or escaping along mountain paths because the roads have been cut off.
22: Guram first thought of leaving Abkhazia by driving along the coast, but the rest of Georgia had also fallen into civil war.
24: The roads were closed. We had no choice but to head in an unknown direction and ended up in the mountains. In the car it was just me, my mother, my brother and our friend, with almost nothing else. Just a few photo albums I really wanted to save and some documents.
22: It was a long journey inland, from the Black Sea coast to the small village of Sakeni, deep in a valley in the Caucasus Mountains. Beyond that point, the only way out of Abkhazia was a narrow mountain trail, too steep and dangerous for regular cars. A handful of helicopters carried the most vulnerable across the mountains into Georgia.
24: Sakeni was where I left my old car. I'd injured my knee in the city bombings and was walking with a stick. My mother said she would be able to walk, but when we approached the mountain, we were warned of its dangers. I realized I had to leave her with some relatives in the hope that they might be able to drive her later.
22: Guram tricked his brother into leaving without him. He told him that he was going to wait for a helicopter because he feared that if they set off together and his injured knee gave out, his brother would refuse to leave him behind and might stay with him to die in the mountains. After his brother left, Guram began to cross the pass with a friend.
24: It was raining and our feet were slipping, but we had to keep going. The further up we went, the worse the blizzard became. But there was no going back now. I had a jumper and a warm coat that I'd thrown into my car just in case, but I only had summer sandals and light trousers. We quickly went from warmth to sub-zero temperatures.
22: What he witnessed on that journey still haunts him.
24: I remember a woman who was carrying a bag with the remains of her child, who had died in the Suhumi bombings. Then I saw a husband and wife carrying a big suitcase each. The woman collapsed suddenly and I went to help, but she wasn't breathing. Someone checked her pulse and announced that she had just died. The husband immediately dropped his suitcase and fell beside her. When I tried to help him up, it was clear he had also died. I had never heard or read about people dropping like flies in this way. The main thing, killing people, was the stress of the situation.
22: Not only was the pass bitterly cold, it reached altitudes of more than 2,800 meters above sea level. At that height, the air is thinner, making movement slower and breathing harder.
24: At night, in the mountain pass, we would have hallucinations from the lack of oxygen. My friend was convinced he had arrived in some Viking territory. I sat down in a heap of snow and started falling asleep. This unbreakable slumber was dragging me down and I gave in. My friend caught up and started shouting at me to wake up. You will freeze, you will die. He was slapping my face and shaking me. Only after he found some perfume in his bag and sprayed it on my face, I opened my eyes to the familiar scent. I asked what perfume it was. Red Moscow, he showed me. Why did you even bring this? I asked. I felt a lump of snow next to me which revealed a frozen person underneath. And next to that, another. They had also rested and fallen asleep in that particularly difficult spot.
22: After 2 days in the mountains, Guram finally reached the village of Tuberi in the Georgian region of Svaneti.
24: I wouldn't have made it a third day. The locals had said it would be an 8-kilometer walk to Tuberi. But they must have been trying to make us feel better because it was no less than 50.
22: Guram and his friend were among the tens of thousands who fled through the Caucasus Mountains after the fall of Suhumi in Abkhaz hands. Hundreds are thought to have died along the way.
24: What kept me going was the thought that if I survived, I would describe every detail to show people what war truly is.
22: And so he did in his book, The Pulse of the Persecuted. To this day, most of the world considers Abkhazia part of Georgia. In practice, however, it operates as a self-governing territory backed by Russia.
24: When the war started, I was cut off from my source of inspiration, my city, my people. I started writing again at 40, but this time I wrote short stories and novels instead of poetry.
22: That was Georgian writer Guram Odisharia describing the exodus of Georgians from Abkhazia at the end of the war in 1993. He was speaking to me, Stefania Gotzer, for Witness History.
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1: Coming up from the BBC World Service, the interview, conversations with the people shaping our world with me, Justin Webb. For this episode, I speak to Director General of the World Health Organization, Dr. Tedros Adhanom Ghebreyesus, on the rapid spread of Ebola in the Democratic Republic of Congo. There's been an increasing number of cases with cross-border transmission to Uganda. He also makes a plea to countries to spend less on defence and more on disease prevention.
2: In 2025, the expenditure in defense and military expenditure reached $2.7 trillion, while the expenditure in health declined. Is that justifiable? I don't think so. Viruses kill more people than any war in recent memory.
1: Dr. Tedros Adhanom Ghebreyesus will hear more on the interview after the news.
3: BBC News with Emily Thomas. The US and Iran have agreed a framework deal to end the war, which mediator Pakistan says will be signed on Friday in Switzerland. The agreement includes the end of the war in Lebanon. Israel and Hezbollah do not appear to have been part of the deal. Our international editor Jeremy Bowen is in Beirut.
4: The agreement is not a peace deal. It is a memorandum of understanding that extends the ceasefire, reopens the Strait of Hormuz that Iran only closed when it was attacked, and lifts the US Navy's blockade of Iranian ports. It defers the thorniest issues, starting with Iran's nuclear plans, to future negotiations. A potential stumbling block is Israel's stated determination to continue its war here in Lebanon against Iran's ally Hezbollah and to stay in territory it's occupied.
3: Saudi Arabia, Kuwait and major European countries have welcomed the agreements between the US and Iran. In a joint statement, Britain, France, Germany and Italy said the reopening of the Strait of Hormuz was essential. The value of shares has surged in Asia with a smaller rise in Europe. Oil prices have fallen. President Volodymyr Zelensky has condemned what he said was a Russian attack on one of Ukraine's holiest sites, the Orthodox monastic complex Pechersk Lavra in Kyiv. He called it one of the biggest Russian crimes against Christian culture today. Russia has denied targeting the site. The overnight Russian strikes have killed at least 10 people in Ukraine. Nick Beek is in Kyiv.
5: For more than 4 hours, waves of ballistic and cruise missiles and drones hammered Ukraine. In Kyiv, the Pechersk Lavra Monastery, a 1,000-year-old UNESCO World Heritage Site, was seriously damaged. The head of the Orthodox Church of Ukraine called it another Russian crime against humanity, against history, against Christianity. Russian officials said 3 people were killed in Ukrainian strikes.
3: The Crown Prince of Norway's stepson has been found guilty of rape and sentenced to 4 years in prison. Marius Borg-Hoiber was also convicted on one count of domestic violence and had already pleaded guilty to drugs offences. His mother, Mette-Marit, is married to the heir to Norway's throne. Hoiber's biological father was himself a convicted drug dealer. Here's Paul Moss.
6: He was convicted of 2 counts of rape. He said the sexual encounters were consensual, but the court found the women were unconscious and incapable of consenting. But then other girlfriends came forward to describe acts of violence. There was a photograph published of one of their flats with a knife embedded in the wall. Hoiber tried to win sympathy from the court. He said he spent his whole life known only as the son of his famous mother. He had a need for recognition, which led to alcoholism and drug addiction. But clearly that didn't convince the judges.
3: This is the World News from the BBC. Britain's Prime Minister Keir Starmer has announced that the country's under-16s will be banned from using social media. He said social media was designed to be addictive and was harming children's happiness and mental health. The measure is expected to come into force by the spring of next year. It will affect platforms including TikTok, YouTube, Instagram and X, but not messaging services such as WhatsApp. Mr. Starmer says the move is about siding with families over technology companies.
7: I think most parents will welcome this action. I want this message to be heard loud and clear. I am not prepared to compromise on the safety and happiness of our children. And that is why this ban must happen, and that is why this ban will happen.
3: The Ebola outbreak in the Democratic Republic of Congo has continued to expand into new areas despite intensified surveillance and treatment efforts. Health officials say there are now nearly 800 cases across the northeastern provinces of Ituri and North Kivu. Nearly 200 people have died. Despite restrictions on public gatherings, local media say many venues are still crowded. A fire that swept through a container home in northwestern Greece has killed four elderly siblings. The victims, three sisters and a brother, had been living in the container for about 30 years. They'd been provided it as supposedly temporary accommodation following an earthquake that struck the area in the 1990s. Starbucks in South Korea will shut its stores for half a day next week for staff to attend a history lesson following a public backlash over a promotional campaign. It comes after last month's marketing push that evoked a brutal military crackdown in 1980 on pro-democracy protesters. It launched a Tank Day reusable cup on the anniversary of the uprising. And that's the world news from the BBC.
1: Hello, I'm BBC presenter Justin Webb, and this is The Interview from the BBC World Service. The best conversations coming out of the BBC, people shaping our world from all over the world.
8: I want to get freedom. I like that freedom.
9: A gender-equal world would be a better world for men too.
10: 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We need trust.
11: These companies don't really, they don't care what governments do.
12: This is a war. The first thing that we want is the war to end.
1: For this interview, I spoke to the head of the World Health Organization, Dr. Tedros Adhanom Ghebreyesus. He's just returned from the Democratic Republic of Congo, where a rare species of the Ebola virus has been spreading rapidly. There have been increasing case numbers and cross-border transmission to Uganda. He says Ebola had a big head start, and that's partly because it's an area of conflict and mass displacement which creates an environment in which viruses can spread easily. It's also because of a limited testing capacity, which meant this particular species wasn't detected at first. The response has now been ramped up with more testing and medicines, but transmission is still increasing. In this interview, Dr. Tedros Adhanom Ghebreyesus claims governments are focusing too much on defence spending, and he makes an impassioned plea for countries to allocate more to global health and preventing future pandemics.
2: So what I see is, globally, there is more spending in defence and less spending in global health or in public health or in health security, which makes us vulnerable. So our leaders should understand that, because the invisible enemy could be more impactful. Imagine, have you ever seen a war in recent memory that killed 20 million people? Why can't we come to our senses?
1: He says his organization is making more efforts to engage with communities because there is currently a lot of mistrust, misinformation, and suspicion of outside authorities. The Ebola virus was first discovered in 1976. There have been seven previous outbreaks. The largest outbreak took place just 12 years ago, between 2014 and 2016, in West Africa. It killed more than 1,000 people. The head of the WHO tells me that while the regional risk of this outbreak is high, there is a low chance of it being spread worldwide. But he argues that we've reached a position where we are not taking seriously the threats that are around the corner.
2: I'm really worried. It's not about viruses. Yes, of course, my responsibility is viruses, you know, health security. But I'm worried about how we're handling even geopolitics. Because there is always a solution, a political solution to our problems, geopolitical problems. But I don't see that. There is lack of leadership globally. And you can see the rise in conflict everywhere. And instead of having a political solution, our leaders are resorting into trying to resolve them through might.
1: Welcome to the interview from the BBC World Service with Dr. Tedros Adhanom Ghebreyesus.
2: I think having first-hand account of what's happening is very important. Of course, many people advise me not to travel because of the risks, not only Ebola, but because of the active armed conflict in the area. But that's what we do in WHO, whether there is active armed conflict or Ebola, we go to help people. So I was glad to be on the ground.
1: You've talked about the importance of community trust, Dr. Tedros. What did you see when it came to that trust? Because there are a lot of reports, aren't there? Well, more than reports. You can see that in some communities, there is not the kind of trust that there needs to be.
2: Yeah. So I was, as I said, I was on the ground and talking to people, to community leaders, to members of the Bunya the town. And I was actually hopeful about the future, but at the same time, I had serious concerns. The hope came from, you know, especially meeting the community leaders and saying to us that there is a lot of misinformation, as you rightly said. There is even fear in the community, but this is because of misinformation. And that if they could be equipped with the right information, if they could be trained, that they could talk to the community, have engagements with the community, and reverse that. So that's one of the things that gave me hope. Because when community leaders are involved, I think they can change the tide. But at the same time, the other thing that gave me hope was around five people have recovered from Ebola. And in, you know, with the representative of the Ministry of Health, we gave them certificates actually that they recovered from Ebola. And I think that's very helpful to the community, because with the right care, people can survive. So care saves lives. Even without, by the way, treatment, the medical care they received. And that's why we encourage people to come forward as early as possible, report to health facilities, because if they do that, they will get the right care and they can recover or survive. So that's what gave me hope. But at the same time, there was a real concern. I was worried about many of the things I observed on the ground. There was active conflict. Even the governor didn't want me to stay overnight there because it was risky for me. And not only that, there is displacement and people move, and it's very difficult to do contact tracing and isolating those who have some risks or contacts, because when they move, it's very difficult to do that. So the displacement is one of the problems. But with the displacement, by the way, the displacement not only affects the communities there, but it affects also the health workers, including the health workers also are displaced, and that affects the service. Mm. And then, of course, there is a chronic humanitarian problem because of the conflict. And many people are dependent on food aid. So these are the layers of complexity that, affect our response on the ground. And that's what I taught. Actually were some of the concerns that may affect the response to this Ebola outbreak. And addressing those issues will be very important.
1: You mentioned humanitarian aid. There have been cuts, of course, to the aid budgets, both the United States and the United Kingdom as well, and other countries as well. Is that having an impact? In other words, can you say with any degree of certainty that the cuts in aid have made this outbreak worse?
2: By the way, the first thing I would like to say is United States and United Kingdom are helping. We're working with them, collaborating with them, and they're already investing. And when I arrived in Kinshasa, I met Jenny Chapman, the minister, and we had a very good discussion. And I was very much impressed by the commitment of the government of the United Kingdom. And I had also contact with senior officials from the United States, and they promised to me that they will support. And they are already supporting, and they will increase their financial support. Of course, the funding cuts in 2025 was a challenge. At the Munich Security Conference, which I attended in 2025, by the way, I witnessed that many countries from high-income countries, it's not about just the US and UK, but many high-income countries have been announcing at the Munich Security Conference their increase in defense expenditure from 1% to 3%, from 3% to 5%. And I was so worried. As you may know, I was foreign minister myself. And I approached some of the foreign ministers and I said to them, you know, what's happening? Why this significant increase in defense spending? And they said, oh, we have concerns. You know, there is this geopolitical change which is affecting many of our countries, the geopolitical tension. So we have to protect ourselves and we have to invest in defense. So that's why. Then I told them, please, please don't forget about the invisible enemy. And they said, what do you mean by that? And I said, the invisible enemy like COVID, a virus that could wreak havoc. You know, it killed approximately now around 20 million people, the COVID pandemic. So while investing on your defense, this is actually to kill humans, please don't forget the common enemy.

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1: It's so small compared to our spending in defense, to kill each other, actually. You know, in 2025, the expenditure in defense, in military expenditure, reached $2.7 trillion, while the expenditure in health declined. Is that justifiable? I don't think so. While viruses kill more people than any war in recent memory. And that's well documented, and that's the truth. If our leaders want to deny it, they can deny it. But that's the truth. My advice is they can have concerns in terms of their security, their borders. I understand. But they should know that more impactful is actually the unknown or the invisible enemy that can affect humans equally, and that should be taken seriously, and we should really learn from our mistakes. I want our leaders to be serious on this.
2: You're listening to The Interview on the BBC World Service. I've been talking to Dr. Tedros Adhanom Ghebreyesus, who is head of the World Health Organization. He has recently been in the areas affected by the latest outbreak of Ebola. Ebola has been causing havoc that we haven't seen across the world, and which he says we're not going to see across the world. But he says it is a very big problem in the region where the latest outbreak has been, and potentially, of course, it could spread beyond that. This form of Ebola, this particular Ebola virus, does not at the moment have any vaccine. And that's one of the things that he has addressed, is how to get local communities to do the things that need to be done in order to stop it spreading. And that is not easy for two reasons. Number one, he says, because it's a war-torn area and people are anyway distrustful, and it's not easy to keep track of, to monitor those who are going from one place to another. But the other thing is that people tend to react to Ebola by wanting, in quite understandable ways, to deal themselves with those who have succumbed to it. And one of the problems is that it's spread through bodily fluids. And one of the difficulties that he has faced is in persuading local people that they need to do what the local health authorities are telling them they have to do in order to stop the spread. And that is something that he is very keen that the message gets across locally, but also regionally and potentially around the world as well, if this particular virus does ever escape. One of the other things that he's wanted to talk about, and he was very passionate about this, is that he believes in a wider sense the world is not just taking this Ebola virus not seriously enough, but is actually taking the threat of future viruses not seriously enough. And there is, he says, a real problem here that the world is spending an awful lot on defence spending. And it's something that here in Britain, but also right across Europe, the conversation is very much about at the moment, how defence spending can be increased and what needs to be cut in order to pay. And what he suggests is what's being cut at the moment is world health spending, and that is going to be something that turns out to be a terrible mistake. Anyway, let us return now to my conversation with Dr. Tedros Adhanom Ghebreyesus.
3: Do you think this Ebola outbreak might spread worldwide?
1: I don't think so. Because, you know, Ebola is transmitted through contacts. So the global risk is low. WHO has said it many times. The regional risk is high, but the global risk is low because of its nature. It's not airborne. But what I am saying is, with the level of preparedness we have, with the level of investment we have, God forbid, if we have an

0: airborne, like flu virus, that could be a pandemic in just a few weeks. I think we are not ready for that. And our leaders are not ready for that, because the investment is more biased towards killing each other rather than preparing ourselves to fight a shared, a common enemy like a virus.
1: You sound, from what you are saying, genuinely worried about the attitude the whole world has, not just to Ebola, but more widely, as you've been saying, to other potentially worldwide threats. Is that right, that you believe we have reached a position where we are not taking seriously again the threats that might be around the corner?
0: Yeah, I'm really worried. It's not about viruses. Yes, of course, my responsibility is viruses, you know, health security. But I am worried about how we're handling even geopolitics, because there is always a solution, a political solution to our problems, geopolitical problems. But I don't see that. There is lack of leadership globally. And you can see the rise in conflict everywhere. And instead of having a political solution, our leaders are resorting into trying to resolve them through might. And I don't think that kind of attitude is helpful. So that's what I'm saying. But that lack of peace, that lack of focus on peace, because peace is the best medicine, is affecting everything. If you take, for instance, Ituri province, the DRC, it's the conflict which is affecting everything. Because of conflict, there is displacement. Because of conflict, there is attacks on healthcare. Because of conflict, there is no investment in the area. Because of conflict and lack of investment, there is hunger in the area. And because of conflict, you can imagine or a long list of evil in the region. That's why we always say in WHO, by the way, peace is the best medicine. So unless our leaders are serious to address their political problems or differences through political solutions, and there is war and there is conflict, it affects everything. It affects health, it affects the economy, it affects everything. So that's what I'm saying. So we have to be serious about peace. We have to be serious about cooperation. We have to be serious about political solutions. We have to be serious about global leadership.
1: We heard from the chief of the defense staff in the UK, and I think if he were addressing you directly now, he would say, yes, he is serious about peace, but the only way to guarantee peace at the moment, given the threat from Russia, is a big increase in military spending. In other words, what you are advocating, which is a greater spending on other things, including health, just is not feasible in the world we live in.
0: I think you can strike a balance. And I think if people are willing to invest in finding a political solution, it can happen. The most courageous choose peace. That's what I believe. So I'm not undermining the concerns of some people, but what I'm saying is, one, you can strike a balance, so you don't need to undermine health security to invest in, you know, the other security. But at the same time, if you're committed to a political solution, there is a possibility to find a path, to find a solution. So that's what I'm saying. So it's a matter of finding a balance, and it's a matter of more investment in political solutions. It's possible.
1: Thank you for listening to The Interview. You'll find more in-depth conversations on The Interview wherever you get your BBC podcasts, including episodes with the president of the International Rescue Committee, David Miliband, the former Sudanese leader, Aisha Musa, and the writer, Maggie O'Farrell. Until the next time, bye for now.

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3: Coming up on Crowd Science, listener Harika wants to know why paper remembers its creases. It makes it the perfect material for origami, the Japanese art of paper folding. To find some answers, I visit a paper mill, speak to the experts, and try origami for myself.
4: So the paper should naturally follow the creases you made.
3: I am struggling. That's Crowd Science with me, Caroline Steele, after the news.
5: BBC News with Emily Thomas. The US and Iran have agreed a framework deal to end their war. Donald Trump says he's authorising the toll-free opening of the Strait of Hormuz and removing the US naval blockade of Iran. Saudi Arabia, Kuwait and major European countries have welcomed the agreement between the US and Iran. Britain, France, Germany and Italy said the reopening of the Strait of Hormuz was essential. They stressed Iran must never acquire a nuclear weapon. President Volodymyr Zelensky has condemned a Russian attack on one of Ukraine's holiest sites. Images showed flames billowing from Kiev's Pechersk Lavra Monastery, which traces its roots back almost 1,000 years. The stepson of the Crown Prince of Norway has been found guilty of rape and one count of domestic violence. Marius Borg-Hueber has been sentenced to 4 years in prison. Britain's Prime Minister Keir Starmer has announced that under-16s in the UK will be banned from using social media. The measure will affect TikTok, YouTube, Instagram and X, but not messaging services like WhatsApp. A fire that swept through a container home in northwestern Greece has killed 4 elderly siblings. The 3 sisters and a brother had been living in the container since an earthquake in the 1990s. Officials in Pakistan-administered Kashmir say 2 more people have been killed after clashes broke out during a protest demanding more political representation. At least 15 people have been killed since protests began a week ago. Starbucks in South Korea will shut its stores for half a day next week so staff can attend a history lesson following a public outcry over a marketing stunt. The coffee chain's botched promotion of the anniversary of a pro-democracy massacre sparked a boycott, a police probe, and a political storm. World News from the BBC.
4: We'll start by creating the structural creases. So place your paper with the colour side down.
3: Colour side down, OK. 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
4: Fold the paper diagonally.
3: And sometimes by your skills.
4: The corner to corner, ensuring the edges align precisely.
3: Crowd Science listener Harika is helping me make an origami crane over a video call from Tokyo, Japan.
4: A paper crane is a symbol of longevity and healthy life, so it's special and iconic to us.
3: Origami is a Japanese word that literally translates to paper folding.
4: So the paper should naturally follow the creases you made.
3: And this is my first attempt at it. I am struggling. Just why do you want to go the other way? Go this way.
4: The bottom side of the kite should be lifted.
3: Oh no,
4: to the top.
3: I have bad news. My kite doesn't have any flaps. So I think I managed to do the whole thing the wrong way around then.
4: Yeah.
3: Oh no. Okay, so I'm going to keep working on my crane. In the meantime, I should ask you about your question.
4: My question for Crowd Science is, why is paper folding irreversible or why does paper fold so well?
3: And what made you think of this question? Were you doing origami and it came to you?
4: Yeah, well, paper folding origami is a familiar part of our culture. And I once spent nearly a year living in Bath in the UK. And one of my colleagues kindly invited me to join his family for Christmas dinner. And the question came to me while I was helping decorate the table with cloth napkins and tried folding napkins into cranes.
3: Oh my gosh, was that really hard?
4: Much harder than I had expected. With paper, you can make sharp, precise creases and carefully align edges and corners, right? But with cloth, that's much more difficult.
3: Given I can't do it in paper, I can't imagine how I would fare with a napkin. So did you manage it? Did you end up with a paper, well, a napkin crane?
4: Yes, I would say I managed it. But my napkin cranes were, I hope, charming, but not exactly elegant. So I think paper is obviously the best material for paper folding, right?
3: Yeah, it's almost like the paper has a memory that other materials don't have.
4: Yes.
3: Okay, well, I'm going to practice my origami. I'm going to try and find the answer to the question. Let's see which happens first. My money's on finding the scientific answer over learning how to make a paper crane, but we can see.
4: Thank you.
3: Thank you, Harika, for your question. Paper is so perfect for folding that it's the basis of an entire art form. But why does paper remember its creases in a way that, say, a cotton napkin doesn't? First, I think we need to find out exactly what paper is. I know it usually comes from trees, but how can a knobbly old pine make a crisp white sheet?
6: So we make the stuff in the beater, and then we pump it into here, into this chest.
3: To me, it sort of looks like fermented milk, kind of like cottage cheese. It's like white and lumpy. We're being shown around this very noisy paper-making operation by Dr. Stephen Mann. He's a paper chemist, paper-making teacher, and a trustee here at Frogmore Paper Mill.
6: And this is the place where the world's first paper machine was commercially run and built, around 1803.
3: And so this is a historic paper mill. How different is it from a modern one? Like, is the process of making paper the same?
6: The process is the same. Paper was invented by Cylon 105 AD.
3: Cylon was a Chinese court official, credited with inventing paper about 2,000 years ago.
6: He's known as the father of papermaking purely because he was the guy who actually wrote down the methodology for making paper.
3: So could you talk me through the process of how paper is made?
6: The vast majority of paper is made from trees. So you select the right type of tree, and the first thing you do is to so-called pulp the tree, which is reduce it to individual fibres. You then throw it into water to disperse the fibres, and then put it through a process where you mechanically work on the fibres. You essentially bash them.
3: And here at the mill, we can see this bashing in action. So the pulp is moving really quickly, and then where's it getting squashed?
6: The bars on the roller interact with the bars on the bed plate, and the fibres get squashed in between.
3: Whatever the raw material, it could be pulp from a tree or, in this case, mostly recycled materials, you need to break down the fibres to prepare them for their future life as a sheet of paper.
6: The fibres get stretched, they get compressed, they get bent, and they get twisted. And all those actions damage the inside of the fibre, and that makes it more flexible.
3: Once the fibres have been bashed, or to use the technical term, refined, this watery gloop is ready for the next step.
6: So the fibres come up onto this continuously moving plastic mesh where the water drains through.
3: It's like a conveyor belt,
6: It's a sieve conveyor belt. See, it's nice and shiny because there's lots of water. The water content's slowly reducing. When you get to this point here that we call the dry line, and then you've got your sheet of paper that's now 20% fibre, 80% water.
3: That's interesting because it kind of looks like just very wet paper, right? But it's only 20% fibre.
6: That's right.
3: And then passing under a roll, and that roll is just squashing water out. And it's, it's strong enough to hold itself together. It's sort of at the end of the conveyor belt, it's coming off and sort of holding its own. Ah, but someone here is Oh, he's torn a sheet off. It's like very damp paper, but it's not totally falling apart. The sheet torn off by the papermaker is very recognisably paper, even though at this point it's still about 60% water. Most modern paper would now be dried further with heated rollers, but this particular type of paper is torn off and air-dried. But regardless of the method, once the paper is dry, for some reason, it doesn't then just fall apart back into fibres. Why?
6: This is where the chemistry comes in, and it's the difference between something like a cotton napkin and a cotton piece of paper. So with a cotton napkin, you've actually got tremendously long threads of cotton, and you physically weave them together, so they're just mechanically held together. With paper, you've got these individual fibres, and if you look at the structure, they're made from cellulose. And cellulose is just a long chain of glucose molecules. We all know glucose, it's just a common everyday sugar. And glucose contains a particular chemical group called the hydroxyl group, an OH group. And OH groups actually act like little magnets.
3: So that's an oxygen atom and a hydrogen atom, which are bonded together.
6: That's right.
3: And one's a bit more positive and one's a bit more negative?
6: On the OH group, the oxygen is negative, the hydrogen is positive. And if you've got two different fibres now, each with an OH group, then the oxygen on one fibre will be attracted to the hydrogen on the other fibre.
3: Yes.
6: And the hydrogen on that will be attracted to the oxygen. And that's a phenomenon that we call hydrogen bonding. And without hydrogen bonding, we'd all be lumps of jelly on the floor.
3: And paper would be lumps of jelly on the floor as well.
6: you wouldn't have a sheet of paper.
3: So this bonding between an OH on one fibre and an OH on another fibre is crucial. They're kind
6: That's the thing,
3: yeah.
6: And nature makes the OH groups when it makes the glucose molecules. And the paper maker gets the OH groups on one fibre as close as he can to the OH groups on another fibre so that the bonding can happen.
3: The papermaking process of refining the fibres, then squashing them together, allows lots of sticky hydrogen bonds to form. And those hydrogen bonds are partly why paper folds so perfectly.
6: If you think about the sheets of paper, you've got the fibres themselves and you've got the fibre-fibre bonding. If you put a crease in the paper, what you're actually doing is you are destroying some of those hydrogen bonds. And they've gone forever, and you can never undo that damage. And the other thing you do is you damage the fibres. Some fibres you will break, some fibres you will partly break, and some fibres you won't break. So for that reason, once you've creased a piece of paper, you can't really uncrease it.
3: So the only way to get rid of the crease would be to sort of pull it all apart into fibres again and put it back through the mill.
6: Yeah, and start again, yeah.
3: So that's the simple answer to listener Harrika's question. Paper folding is irreversible because it permanently breaks some hydrogen bonds, as well as some of the fibres themselves. But importantly, not all of them, which is why it folds like a hinge rather than breaking in two. Now, not all paper folds equally. For example, it's easier to put a sharp crease in printer paper than in, say, a paper napkin. Why is that? And what's the best paper for origami? That's what we're looking at next. This is Crowd Science from the BBC World Service, the show that explores your science questions. This week, we're looking for answers to listener Harrika's question. Why is paper so good for folding? Harrika patiently tried to teach me origami at the start of the show, and I promised her that I'd practice. But I think I need professional help.
7: For the beginner, and the basic origami paper is called a kami. It's handy to control.
3: This is origami teacher Toshiko Kurata. I'm hoping that an in-person instructor might help me master the paper crane. But first, Toshiko is introducing me to an array of papers in front of us.
7: We have the craft paper, which is more like heavier and is stronger.
3: Yes.
7: It's keep nice shape.
3: You've got some tracing paper in front of you. Is tracing paper any good for making origami?
7: Yes, but don't make a mistake.
3: It's an unforgiving paper. It remembers every crease. So if you get it wrong,
7: yes.
3: It's game over.
7: Yeah, I think so.
3: Any other papers we should touch on?
7: Of course, washi paper, please.
3: Okay.
7: So washi paper is a Japanese paper. It's usually handmade.
3: Got this some gorgeous patterns.
7: Yes, very beautiful design. And this is made from the mulberry, also maybe kozo, so different type of the tree. You can see the...
3: I can see the fiber. Plant fibers, yeah.
7: Yeah, so like made from long natural plant fiber.
3: Mm-hmm.
7: Feel like cloth-like.
3: Yes, it feels kind a bit cloth-like. Cloth.
7: Yeah, and it's softer.
3: So we've got washi in front of us, we've got kami in front of us.
7: Mm-hmm.
3: What would be best for making a paper crane?
7: So, all kind of paper I able to make.
3: Here we go again. Time to make the most of paper's handy hydrogen bonds.
7: Please face up to the color side and try to make the triangle, please.
3: We're making movable cranes. And for this, Toshiko chooses the washi paper and recommends that as a beginner, I use kami paper.
7: And always better to make a very sharp crease.
3: Okay, it really press it down on
7: yes.
3: it. While constructing my crane, it becomes clear how much origami relies on paper's memory for past folds. As you fold and unfold the sheet, you use previous creases as a visual guideline for where to fold next.
7: Follow the creases.
3: My folds haven't been precise enough. I've got a bit of bunching going on there. So I'll sort of squash it out.
7: Beautiful. Very nice.
3: Really?
7: Yes.
3: Thank you. With Toshiko right next to me, I'm blossoming into an average student.
8: Woohoo! Diamond!
7: So now we have like the top have two triangle, mm-hmm. but that's going to be wings.
3: Ooh.
7: So it's going to be move. And
3: okay,
7: then
3: folding the wings down.
7: That to the end.
3: Yay!
7: The question is it moving or not moving?
3: Cute, look! I made a crane! So just to describe what our cranes look like, they've got nice big wings like an aeroplane.
7: Yes.
3: Cute little heads that kind of point down. A nice,
7: very nice tall
3: like tail. A,
7: yes.
3: Pointing up.
7: Pointy up.
3: Okay, so should we try and move them?
7: Yes.
3: Make the wings
7: so
3: flap.
7: So pull back.
3: Wow! As I pull the tail, the wings are flapping.
7: And that is a movable version of an origami crane.
3: It's so cool.
7: Yes.
3: This is where the difference between the two types of paper we used, washi and kami, really becomes clear. Mine looks more like quite jerky, whereas yours
7: yeah,
3: is more
7: and
3: smooth.
7: Yeah, and yours I think would be more like a forced to move.
3: Less free.
7: Yeah.
3: Can I try flap your crane?
7: You will see.
3: Ah, yeah, it's much smoother. It's also, it's less resistant. Like I have to apply less force to make it flap.
7: Yeah, this one like kind of feel freely to fly away.
3: My crane looks pretty good, even if I do say so myself. Its flapping motion is a bit stiff, but I love it all the same. So why is washi paper perfect for a smooth flap? Why is kami paper ideal for beginners? And why is tracing paper, paper you can see through, so unforgiving? We're heading to Manchester in the UK to meet a professor of paper physics, who I'm hoping can solve our paper puzzles.
9: My name is Bill Sampson. I'm a professor in the Department of Materials at the University of Manchester, and I study disordered materials, one of which is paper.
3: What's a disordered material?
9: Okay, something like paper is very much formed by random processes. The fibres are very, very much disordered in the plane. And so if you hold a piece of paper up to the light, you can see it's sort of cloudy.
3: There are sort of clearer patches.
9: Right.
3: Yeah.
9: That's the thing that papermakers call formation.
3: Yes.
9: And that's the disorder. And if you make paper from different kinds of fibres, the size of that disorder changes, and then things that you can do in the papermaking process can change the amount of disorder that you get in there.
3: When we saw the fibre pulp being bashed about in the paper mill, it was actually very controlled damage. How much the fibres are refined at that stage determines the type of paper you end up with. Basically, more refining lets the fibres pack together more tightly, meaning more bonds between the fibres and a denser sheet. While less refining means the fibres form fewer bonds and end up with more space around them.
9: The reason why the kind of papers that are easy to fold are easy to fold is because you've got the right amount of bonding. So you've got distance between the fibres. So there's a bit of room for things to move inside the structure. So as you bend to make a full fold, then fibres on the outside are going to be pulled and fibres on the inside are going to be squashed and fibres in the middle are going to get something in between, depending on where they are as you move through the direction of the sheet.
3: What kind of scale are we talking about here? Because I'm kind of picturing
10: long fibres stretched over the fold, but are they smaller than that?
9: Yeah. I mean, the fibres depend on the vegetable matter from which the fibre has come. And let's say you're typically starting from a fibre that started its life in a tree, then you're dealing with things that are a couple of millimetres long and about 30 microns wide if they've come from softwood fibre. So that's narrower than the human hair and just a couple of millimetres long. And if you're dealing with hardwood fibre, they're shorter and they're narrower. So they may be only 10 microns wide. But it'll be different for different kinds of paper.
10: So we've got lots of different kinds of paper in front of us on the table. We've got some origami paper, we've got tracing paper, and when I fold tracing paper, I mean, it really is unforgiving, isn't it? That fold is basically stuck there.
9: Yeah, but it's also very beautiful because you can see that tracing paper is now, where you folded it, it's gone a bit more opaque.
10: Yes, it has.
9: And that's because you've broken some bonds between fibres.
3: The fibres in tracing paper are about as densely packed and strongly bonded as you can get. And when you fold it, many bonds break, so it's easily damaged, making it a risky material for origami amateurs. But what about paper especially designed for origami?
9: So this is a piece of origami paper that's been printed, and let's see if we can just get a little bit of a focus on that.
3: We're looking at a piece of origami paper under a microscope.
9: The best thing we can do to look at the fibres is actually tear this piece of paper.
11: Fun. Yeah.
9: So let's do that and see if we can get that underneath there. And there you can start to see.
10: It's so hairy.
9: There you go.
10: Wow.
9: So you can see those fibres. So those ones, they're a couple of millimetres long. They're about 20, 30 microns wide. And you can see that where I ripped the sheet, it's gone through layers. And that's because paper has a layered structure. This origami paper, I did a few calculations. It's about 8 fibres thick. And that layered structure is one of the reasons why it folds so nicely, is because the fibres are lying on top of each other and therefore they can bend over each other and buckle into the spaces, into those voids between the fibres.
10: Could we have a go at folding it and seeing what a fold looks like?
9: What I'm going to do is I'm going to fold it and then I'm going to score it with my fingernail. Now, if I get that under the microscope, you can see the line.
10: Very clear fold under the microscope. There's sort of a dark line.
9: And if you look along there, I did manage to find some fibres that were just starting to come out of the surface. Uh-huh. Along the crease.
10: There you can see,
9: you can just see there's some that's just starting to poke out a little bit. Now, I did some calculations about this kind of paper last night, and 1 centimetre of this paper would have about 3,000 fibres crossing it. So we're just breaking the odd one here or there.
10: So it's unsurprising that the odd one is breaking.
9: Right, exactly. Yeah. But it's an example of this. You've got this kind of damage that's happening in there, but it's very, very few.
3: It's time to bring out the cranes Toshiko and I made earlier. Why do they behave so differently from each other?
10: We've made some paper cranes, one out of cami paper, they flap, and one out of washi paper. And I think you can kind of hear that the washi one flaps more smoothly. Why is it smoother to flap?
9: Well, I suspect it's a slightly lower density. I think it may have slightly longer fibres as well.
3: The fibres in this washi paper are less densely packed than in the cami paper. But the difference is also down to where the fibres come from in the first place.
9: I would expect that the washi paper would probably include some mulberry fibres. Mulberry bark fibre is very long. The hardwood fibre is only going to be a couple of millimetres long, whereas the mulberry fibre can be centimetres long. So your number of fibres in the sheet becomes fewer. They're very well bonded along their length because you can have a lot of bonds along a 2 centimetre fibres, more than you can get on a 1 millimetre fibre. So that, I think, would give you some nice flexibility to the sheet. And it just has a very nice feel to it, and that will come from the fibres that are in the sheet. So you can hear that it's softer.
10: You seem very familiar with these cranes. Are you an origami?
9: I'm not a current practitioner, but I've made many thousands of these cranes in my time.
10: Thousands? Really?
9: Yeah.
10: For fun?
9: Yeah, absolutely.
3: Very impressive. I can see how easy it is to get swept up in origami. Since making my first crane with Toshiko, I've already taught my partner and my sister this satisfying skill. And our final guest takes paper folding to the next level.
12: So this is origami bunny that I made.
10: Oh my gosh, it's so detailed. I mean, if I saw that in the distance, I might think it is a real rabbit or bunny.
12: So this is made from one sheet of paper.
3: This is Tomohiro Tachi. He's a professor at the University of Tokyo and researches origami and geometry. Over a video call, he's showing me a life-size, lifelike bunny that he folded from one piece of paper with a little help from his invention, the origamizer.
12: So this 3D form is designed in the computer.
10: This bunny is amazing. The way the ears are a little bit narrower at the base of the head and then they go out a bit and come in. I mean, it's so impressive. And on the surface, there are these little triangles.
12: Yeah, so this three-dimensional form is made of small triangles. So that's how you model 3D models in computer graphics. And the algorithm is computing some origami folding between these triangles to make it foldable from one sheet of paper to that given shape. For that, I use some computational geometry techniques to design this. I designed the software to do so because I thought I cannot make it by myself to arrange all of these triangles. You have to compute all of the creases all at once.
10: Okay, clever. So you can put the information into your software about what you want to make, and the software can kind of spit out a solution in a way. This is how you could do that.
12: Yes, that's right.
10: So does a machine do the folding for you?
12: So the computer tells you the crease pattern where you fold, but you have to fold by your hands.
10: Amazing. How long did it take you?
12: So this took me 10 hours or so to fold from one piece of paper.
10: Oh my gosh. This software can create a folding pattern for any 3D object, though you still need a lot of skill and patience to fold the structure itself. Professor Tachi also researches other styles of folding. Next, he shows me a famous abstract style of origami.
12: This is it.
10: Oh, wow. Okay.
12: So this is the mirari.
10: That's so cool.
12: So this is called mirari. It's a sheet of paper folded along the patterns of parallelograms.
10: Parallelograms are basically tilted over rectangles.
12: That can fold to very compact state and then deploy in both directions.
10: It's how if you wanted to carry some paper around with you in your pocket and not scrumple it up. That's the kind of fold you need to do, although I imagine it probably takes a while.
3: Together, the folded parallelograms make a series of mountains and valleys, which beautifully collapse into each other to make a flat sheet if you apply some force. A bit of force in the opposite direction and the mountains and valleys return.
12: So this has been used for folding the map. You can just open it very quickly. If you pull it in one direction, it pulls out in other directions. Every fold line is synchronized. And that's very useful for deployable structures. This has been once used for folding solar panels in outer space mission.
10: That's so clever. So it's a way of making them compact and able to expand without damaging them. Is paper often kind of a useful starter or practice material for more complex designs, like, say, solar panels, which obviously can't be made out of paper?
12: Yes, so these geometries can be applied to more advanced engineering applications, but to come up with these patterns, we use papers as the first prototyping material.
3: Professor Tachi has developed variations on the Mura-Ori fold for high-tech applications, which could use all kinds of different materials. But the simple fact that paper lends itself so well to folding helps make this all possible.
12: Folding a sheet of paper is a good tool for my research, in particular to come up with some new idea and then share some idea with others. So fold together with my students, I can find some new research topic. And I enjoy folding with my family.
10: Oh, that's so,
12: so
10: nice.
12: That's my hobby part of origami.
3: Origami generates ideas that go beyond paper. The folding patterns can be used for solar panels, tiny medical devices, even emergency shelters. But at a much simpler level, there's a lot to be said for the pure joy of folding, as I discovered for myself when learning to make a crane. And for that, I thank paper's fibres, its hydrogen bonds, and listener Harika for her question. Over to you for the credits.
4: That's all for this episode of Crowd Science from the BBC World Service. The question was from me, Haruka, in Japan. The presenter was Caroline Steele, and the producer was Kathy Edwards. If you have a question you'd like the team to unfold, please email crowdscience@bbc.co.uk. Thanks for listening. Matane.
10: Thanks, Harika. And don't forget, you can also send your questions to us on WhatsApp. Just message us or send a voice note to +44 8000 314 773. Bye!
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1: Good morning. The cage match at the White House gave President Trump a birthday spectacle for himself and many of the men in his political base. But what did the UFC get out of it? It's Morning Edition from NPR News. The president had a front row seat and then took Air Force One to France to talk about ending the war with Iran. I'm Martinez.
2: And I'm Steve Inskeep. Europeans say they can help clear mines in the Strait of Hormuz if the fighting is really done. Also, we visit a hospital at the center of the Ebola outbreak. Patients need respirators they don't have. And can New York Mayor Zohran Mamdani do what Elon Musk couldn't? Make government more efficient? It's Monday, June 15th. This day in 1775, George Washington was appointed commander of the Continental Army. The news is next.
3: Live from NPR News in Washington, I'm Corva Coleman. The U.S. and Iran say they've reached a deal to end the war. They say they will sign a memorandum of understanding this Friday in Geneva. Writing online, President Trump said the U.S. will immediately lift its naval blockade of Iranian ports. Iranian officials have given differing statements about when the deal will take effect. NPR's Carrie Kahn has more.
4: President Trump says oil will once again flow through the vital shipping Strait of Hormuz once the deal is penned this Friday. The full text of the agreement has not been released. Trump previously said it would include a 60-day ceasefire while negotiations on the most difficult issues, like Iran's nuclear capabilities and sanctions relief, are negotiated. Iran's deputy foreign minister says the deal will not begin until the U.S. releases billions of dollars of frozen Iranian assets. Fighting between Israel and Iranian-backed militants Sunday, including a deadly Israeli airstrike on a Beirut suburb, threatened to scuttle the deal. The pact would also include an end to fighting between Israel and Hezbollah in Lebanon. Carrie Kahn, NPR News, Tel Aviv.
3: President Trump is flying toward France to attend the G7 summit. The talk there is expected to be dominated by the deal between the U.S. and Iran. Trump is also expected to meet with Ukrainian President Volodymyr Zelensky. Before he left, President Trump's dream of hosting a UFC event for thousands of people on the White House lawn came true last night.
5: Welcome to UFC Freedom 250. Here is the President of the United States of America, Donald J. Trump.
3: It was also Trump's 80th birthday yesterday. The outdoor event was delayed by about an hour because of storms, and there was an upset on the fight card. Underdog Justin Gaethje defeated Ilya Topuria to capture the American lightweight UFC title. Britain's prime minister has announced sweeping new measures to protect children and teenagers from harmful social media content. Vicky Barker reports from London.
6: The measure goes farther than the ban imposed by Australia late last year. It would bar teenagers from certain social media platforms, including romantic and sex chatbots, as well as from some features on gaming apps. It would also impose curbs on their daily usage. But the government may face a legal challenge over its decision to ban some platforms and not others. And the speed with which it's announced the measure just 2 weeks after the formal consultation closed has raised concern. The bereaved father, who launched a national campaign when his daughter took her life after viewing harmful content online, told the BBC, quote, "Sledgehammer techniques like bans will only cause more problems." For NPR News, I'm Vicky Barker in London.
3: You're listening to NPR. Officials from the National Transportation Safety Board are going to investigate yesterday's deadly crash of a skydiving plane. The Missouri State Highway Patrol says 11 skydivers and their pilot were killed when their plane crashed right after takeoff. Authorities don't know what caused the crash. Iran's national soccer team arrived in the U.S. yesterday. Iran plays New Zealand tonight in Los Angeles. The city is home to the largest Iranian community outside Iran. Activists are planning to protest against Iran during the game. NPR's Arzu Rezvani reports Iran's head coach says his team is unfazed.
7: At a press conference in Los Angeles Sunday, Iranian team coach Amir Ghalanoui was asked whether his team is concerned about protests. We're just focused on playing a good, high-quality match, he told reporters, adding that the team won't pay attention to any issues outside the game. Protesters want to bring attention to what they say is Iran's record of human rights abuse. Many are planning to bring blindfolds, nooses, and American and Israeli flags into the stadium. But FIFA, the organization behind the World Cup, prohibits the display of political signs. Security could remove demonstrators from the stadium, pushing Iran's record and reputation for oppression out of view. Arzu Rezvani, NPR News, Los Angeles.
8: The Carolina Hurricanes have won the Stanley Cup. They defeated the Vegas Golden Knights in Las Vegas last night 3-0 and took the men's pro hockey championship. Carolina clinched the Stanley Cup final 4-2. I'm Corva Coleman, NPR News in Washington.
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0: It's Morning Edition from NPR News. I'm Steve Inskeep in Washington, D.C.
1: And Mae Martinez in Los Angeles, California. President Trump celebrated his 80th birthday and the country's 250th birthday last night with a spectacle never before seen at the White House. It was a UFC fight right on the White House lawn.
2: We are live from the South Lawn of the White House.
0: We should do things on NPR like that sometimes. Anyway, mixed martial arts fighters went after each other in a scene that included the White House back side, along with giant ads for Monster Energy Drink, Bud Light, and sports betting. The Paramount Plus streaming program included shots inside the White House and fighters warming up in a historic room in the building next door.
1: Steve Inskeep's a grappler. That's why I wouldn't take him on. NPR's Mara Liasson has been covering all of this. So, Mara, this wasn't just a presidential birthday bash. I mean, this was a major political event. So what was President Trump conveying with this fight?
3: That's right. I think on the simplest level, Trump wanted a spectacle for his own entertainment for his 80th birthday. Happy birthday, Mr. President. But the cage match at the White House also happened in the middle of an election season where age and generational change are big issues. Trump's critics say he's been showing signs of decline. He's closed his eyes at White House meetings. There have been a lot of talk about his health. The White House denies that he's ever fallen asleep. But the fight last night certainly contradicted the image of decline. Trump's brand is strength and toughness, fight, fight, fight. It's also spectacle and hype. And it was an unprecedented scene. As Steve said, fighters warmed up barefoot in these grand meeting rooms at the White House filled with historic paintings. There was a pre-fight broadcast from inside the White House, and even the commentators kept on saying how surreal it felt. But Trump is a base politician, and there is a lot of overlap between the UFC fans, young men, particularly white non-college educated men, who are a critical part of his MAGA base. And even though his support is still very strong among that demographic, it has slipped a lot.
1: All right, so let's get into some of the criticism. Is the criticism mostly coming from Democrats, or is Trump facing maybe broader blowback on this?
3: Well, mostly from Democrats, but Republicans will complain privately. Democrats say that Trump is spending money on his personal whims, a birthday party, a grand arch, a ballroom, not worrying about problems that ordinary people are facing. And for Republicans, their concern is just that they want him to focus more on issues that might actually help them keep their majorities in Congress in the midterms.
1: So what do they want him to be saying out loud? What do they want him talking about?
3: What they'd like him to be talking about is ordinary people's concerns, first and foremost, high prices. They want him to tell them how he plans to bring down gas prices, how he plans to keep rural hospitals open, how he plans to make it easier to buy a home, etc.
1: So what does the White House say in response to all that?
3: Well, the White House says that Trump, like any president, can and should walk and chew gum at the same time. They say there's nothing preventing him from having a birthday celebration or worrying about the aesthetics of the National Mall while also doing the work of a president. And they point to the deal with Iran as a perfect example, because just before the fight began, Trump announced a deal to end hostilities there. That's a big promise he's been making to end the unpopular war. And also, he left immediately after the fight to fly to France for the G7 summit. So a UFC fight and a trip to an international summit all in one day. The White House says that proves their point.
1: That's NPR's Mara Liasson. Thanks a lot.
3: You're welcome.
0: Kadeem Zidan was watching the fights last night. He is an independent journalist who covers the UFC and mixed martial arts. Welcome back to the program.
4: Oh, it's a pleasure to be here, Steve. Thanks for having me.
0: Purely in terms of the fights, was this a success?
4: Oh, it absolutely was. This was, like, let's make no mistake about this. This was a grotesque propaganda spectacle, but it was masterfully executed by the UFC. The backdrop of the White House, a mass of 85,000 or so fans at the Ellipse that looked like they were having the time of their lives. There was live music. There was AI slop montages in tribute to America's heroic past. There was all sorts of military fetishization going on. And of course, the fighters fawning over Trump after scoring violent knockouts, right? So even the weather reports, the projected rain held off. So really, it couldn't have gone better for both the UFC or for Trump.
0: Yeah, there were some delays and even some thunderstorms in the area, but didn't quite stop the event. You just described it as grotesque propaganda, though. I'd like to know if the propaganda worked? Did it help the president with his core supporters?
4: I think so. And it, in general, the sense I get from the online space looking at MMA fans and how they're responding, even the people who are generally turned off by the politics and the spectacle of it said, oh my God, at least it was a fantastic night of fights that was topped off by a exceptional main event that ended up in an upset victory for the American fighter. So you can say that in itself was sort of a storybook ending for the propaganda. So with regards to the fans themselves, they enjoyed the night, which in turn helps them continue to resonate with Trump. So in terms of that connection he maintains with the youth, it's fantastic. And then, of course, his core supporters, there were plenty of them in the audience. There were plenty of them there. There were plenty of them online celebrating America through this event. So it was absolutely a success.
0: That upset that you mentioned, it was a championship fight. Ilia Topuria, who has a refugee background, was defeated by Justin Gaethje, who is fighting under the United States flag. You're correct about that. So if Trump got something out of this, what about the UFC? What did they get?
4: Oh, the UFC gets plenty from this. Beyond the fact that the UFC was once a ostracized organization that was almost expelled and bankrupted by Republicans in the United States, for it to emerge into an organization befitting a competition on the South Lawn of the White House is quite an achievement in and of itself. But the UFC is beyond that making a significant statement here. It's a political one, saying that it has emerged as a true political force within America, and it's reaping those benefits. It just recently signed a memorandum of understanding with the State Department, meaning that they're going to begin these sports diplomacy initiatives. That is formally integrating the UFC into foreign policy, into its soft power strategy. This is no longer just another sports organization, and it's certainly not an ostracized one that used to be just referred to as barbaric. This is quintessentially America now.
0: I'd like to ask about an aspect of these fights that maybe passes right by if you watch the UFC all the time, because I think it is normal for a UFC event, but there were sponsors everywhere. Bud Light, Monster Energy had a giant logo right there in the octagon, Bet 365, commercials all the way through, and of course people had to pay to see this event. It's on Paramount Plus, which is controlled by political supporters of the president. All of this is normal for the UFC, but this was happening on public property. Did that strike you as a little strange?
4: It did strike me as a bit strange that the UFC didn't actually pull back. As somebody who's watched this happen before, this is a standard UFC event. So to the casual person who's watching this, maybe out of curiosity, or even if you're hate watching this, this might seem absurd, but this is just standard practice for the UFC. But I want to draw your attention to two things that actually were shocking to me. One of them was an ad that aired shortly before the main event, which was paid for by the Department of War. And this was just a horrible celebration of military might, bombs being dropped, tanks fired, raids conducted, with Trump shouting things like peace through strength. It was both dark and yet somehow perfectly befitting of the occasion. And one of the sponsors, and this is a sponsor that the UFC just got a couple of days ago, it's a partnership with Anduril, which is this controversial defense tech startup that, you know, it has all these contracts with the US government, including a deal with Border Patrol, basically, to use AI-powered surveillance tech to patrol the US-Mexico border. Like, so even when the UFC says that it spent $60 million on this event, they've recouped about half of that just in sponsorships.
0: Karim Zidane, sports journalist and author, thanks so much.
4: It's a pleasure. Thank you.
1: The UFC fight at the White House is just one way President Trump is trying to leave his mark on the nation's capital. But after losing a court battle, workers over the weekend removed his name from the exterior of the John F. Kennedy Memorial Center for the Performing Arts. Here's NPR's Debbie Elliott.
5: The curtain is literally down on the facade of the Kennedy Center. Tarps went up pre-dawn Saturday to shield the operation as workers took down the big letters spelling Donald J. Trump in compliance with a court order.
6: They should never have been up in the first place.
5: Teacher Monica Brooks Murphy remembers seeing Mikhail Baryshnikov perform in a ballet here when she was a child. She says she wanted to see the center restored to being named solely for President John F. Kennedy.
6: It's a memorial for a dear president that died. You know, it's like putting his name on his grave. It's bizarre.
5: Trump had purged the Kennedy Center's board, replacing it with allies. It then added his name to the title of the organization about 6 months ago. Democratic Congresswoman Joyce Beatty sued and won. A D.C. federal judge ruled, quote, Congress gave the Kennedy Center its name and only Congress can change it. The center lost an appeal on Friday, and the next day, its director told the court that Trump's name had been removed from all physical signage, its website, and other materials. But the Trump administration has further appeals pending. The Kennedy Center and the White House did not immediately respond to NPR's inquiries. Mallory Miller used to work in dance programming at the Kennedy Center and was among the workers fired after Trump's trustees took over. She's since co-founded an organization called Hands Off the Arts.
7: It's monumental, literally, pun intended, to have the letters come off of this monument. But it's only the beginning of rebuilding the trust that has been broken here.
5: The grounds of the Kennedy Center were quiet on Sunday afternoon, where blue striped tarps remained draped over the building's marble facade. So even

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More at idahoea.org.

0: On the next Fresh Air, author Eddie Glaude on America at 2:50. We'll talk about his new book, America USA, and the story he says this country keeps telling about itself, from Frederick Douglass in 1876 to this 250th year, and what we choose to forget. 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
2: It's Morning Edition from NPR News. I'm E. Martinez.
3: And I'm Steve Inskeep with a story that took me to Manhattan.
4: Just getting out of the New York City subway, which I love, although I learned in recent years that it is far more expensive to build and operate than subways in other great cities around the world. New York is an expensive city to govern, and that is the topic of the interview I'm going to do with the head of Mayor Zohran Mamdani's Commission on Government Efficiency. Coach, I think. That's one of the questions I have for Patrick Gaspard, the head of the commission.
3: How do you pronounce the acronym for this commission?
5: COGE.
3: COGE.
5: COGE. It is exactly what you think it is, Steve. And I know what's in the back of your mind when you ask that question.
3: Go on. What is in the back of
5: it
3: my mind?
5: It does rhyme with Doge.
3: Elon Musk's Department of Government Efficiency led the Trump administration in firing people, gutting agencies, gaining access to sensitive data, disrupting services, violating laws, and often having to rehire people who were fired. It's not clear what the chaos saved as federal spending kept climbing.
5: This effort is entirely the opposite of that.
3: Patrick Gaspard contends that New York's Commission on Government Efficiency will listen to people in a genuine effort to save. He's been holding public hearings. His Democratic Socialist mayor promised government would do more: free buses, cheaper housing, cheaper groceries. To have a chance at doing more, Mamdani's government would have to make do with less. When I heard that you wanted to do this in New York City, one of my thoughts was, this is absolutely central to what Mamdani is trying to do, that he will fail if he runs out of money.
5: Well, I think we will all fail if New York City runs out of money. We know that we're at a time when there's extraordinary downward pressure on public resources.
3: He wants to expand city services, which is not going to happen if they cost two or three or four times what they ought to cost.
5: If the cost goes up, then it is not feasible that one can deliver on all the things that New Yorkers need. But I'd go a step further, Steve. You know, this is a young leader who was serious about delivering on the promise of progressivism. He made it abundantly clear that he took budgets

0: seriously, that he had matured in how he thought about the partnership between the private sector and the public sector, particularly as in regards to housing. And he understood that his victory as a young Muslim American democratic socialist in this city would be watched carefully by people across the country, even on the other side of the ocean, and that he had to be seen as effective, serious, and sober about budgeting, about the coherence of the agencies, and on delivering on the things that he made a commitment to in the campaign, but more broadly on the quality of life and the spirit decor of the city.
1: I came to this interview on the subway. Some years ago, the New York Times had an investigation of the cost of the subway and found that not only does it take decades and decades to build new subway lines, they cost something like 7 times more than in other really expensive cities around the world. Do you think you have to cut back on things like that?
0: I think that one of the reasons why I did not hesitate when the mayor asked me if I would join this charter revision commission and then take on the responsibility of chair is he said very, very clearly that we've got to lower the cost of lifting up an affirmative vision for people's lives in New York. And that means mass transit. It means housing. It means childcare. It takes too long to build things. I'll give you like one example of an obsession that I have. There are, if you're trying to paint a bike lane in New York, you have to go through the same rigorous process as somebody who is putting up a 20-story building.
1: In terms of permitting and everything else. Okay. Environmental impact of the paint.
0: Yeah. And there are arduous processes in the Department of Building that need to be simplified.
1: Do you think public sector unions are on your side here or a little suspicious of what you're doing?
0: Look, you know, the president of New York City's largest public sector union, AFSCME, Henry Garrido, is on this commission. And he and other commission members from different sectors appreciate that in order for the whole ship to be able to sail forward, that everyone's going to have to help row.
1: Even though it might mean fewer union jobs or different union jobs.
0: Look, you and I, Steve, have lived in a very short period of time through the end of the industrial economy to the construction of the service economy. And we still have the whiplash from the digital economy that we're in. And a new god is being born even now that we have no name for.
1: A new god, you're talking about artificial intelligence.
0: Yeah, which will have like tremendous change across all of the sectors that New Yorkers rely on for job growth and job development. Henry Garrido, I'm going to be careful speaking for Henry and his members, but they appreciate that this thing is coming at them and they want a government that can shore up the workforce and create pathways for the new kinds of jobs that are going to be available in the public sector, even as they make sure there are protections in place for the current jobs and the current economy that we live in.
1: If the political left fails to prove it can deliver efficient government, does the political left just plain fail?
0: Well, you know, I think that the political center and the political right have proven for a number of decades now that they're not able to deliver consistently on effective government that allows folks to feel secure and to feel as if that they're getting something back for their taxes. But I think that this mayor would tell you that if you set partisanship aside, he is determined to make people so much more confident about government in general. We've already seen his success on the child care resources that have been made available for struggling parents in the city. And I will take your point that if he's successful, once he's successful on those fronts, it will create a model of left governance that will put up points on the board for progressives.
1: Patrick Caspar, thanks very much for coming by.
0: Thank you, Steve.
1: He's the head of New York Mayor Zohran Mamdani's Commission on Government Efficiency.

0: This is NPR News.
1: Paul Rudnick has always been obsessed with spy thrillers. The gadgets, the car chases, the luxurious backdrops. His new book has them all, plus a top secret LGBTQ spy agency.
2: These are the people who are often overlooked or underestimated, and yet there they are at the very center of power.
1: Rudnick on the Tuxedo Society, on All Things Considered from NPR News.
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3: For insight.
1: That has huge effects here at home, right? 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
7: Live from NPR News in Washington, I'm Dave Mattingly. The U.S. and Iran are expected to sign an agreement on Friday in Switzerland to end the war. President Trump announced the deal yesterday on Truth Social, with Pakistan having served as a mediator. Oil prices dropped on word of the agreement. The UK's Court of Appeal is ruling at this hour on whether the British government acted properly when it banned a pro-Palestinian protest group. Earlier this year, London's High Court ruled the British government acted illegally when it labeled Palestinian Action a terrorist organization. NPR's Fatima Al-Kassab has more from London.
8: Palestine Action, a protest group which mostly targets Israeli weapons factories around the UK, was labelled a terrorist organisation by the British government last summer, leading to the arrest of thousands of supporters around the UK. London's High Court ruled earlier this year that this ban was unlawful and disproportionate, but the government then appealed that decision. Last week, four activists from the group were sentenced to a total of more than 20 years in prison for raiding an Israeli weapons factory in England in 2024. The four were convicted of criminal damage, but given harsher sentences because the judge said the incident had a terrorist connection. Human rights groups have called it an attack on the right to protest. Fatima Kassab, NPR News, London.
7: This is NPR News from Washington. President Trump is on his way to France for this week's G7 summit. Ahead of the talks, the president spoke by phone with Russian President Vladimir Putin and Ukraine's President Volodymyr Zelensky. French President Emmanuel Macron says leaders at the summit plan to discuss a ceasefire between Russia and Ukraine. President Trump hosted a series of mixed martial arts fights on the White House lawn yesterday. The UFC event was held on the president's 80th birthday as part of the country's 250th anniversary celebration. NPR's Mara Liasson has more.
9: Trump is a base politician, and there is a lot of overlap between the UFC fans, young men, particularly white non-college men, who are a critical part, the big overlap between the UFC fan base and the MAGA base. And even though Trump's support in that demographic is still very strong, it has slipped a lot.
7: The event included U.S. military flyovers as well as fireworks. Authorities in Missouri say there were no survivors when a plane carrying 11 skydivers crashed in a field and burst into flames yesterday about 70 miles south of Kansas City. The pilot was also killed. The single-engine plane went down shortly after taking off from Butler Memorial Airport. The director of Bates County Emergency Management says it appears the plane stalled before going down. I'm Dave Mattingly in Washington.

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1: It's Morning Edition from NPR News. I'm Steve Inskeep in Washington, D.C.
2: And I'm A. Martinez in Los Angeles, California. President Trump will join leaders of the world's wealthiest nations for a summit in the French Alps today, known as the G7.
1: The meeting, we expect, will involve talk of that peace agreement between the United States and Iran. The closure of the Strait of Hormuz raised oil prices and affected just about every economy on Earth.
2: We turn now to NPR's Eleanor Beardsley, who is following from France. Eleanor, this G7 summit will open in a few hours. What's the mood there?
3: Well, leaders will be bracing for the arrival of President Trump later today, but that's usually the case because he has a tendency to dictate the timing, the agenda, and the mood of such international summits. Commentators are saying he'll be arriving in a good mood, like a hero, fresh off of a deal to end the war with Iran. But European analysts are also noting that both the U.S. and Iran are claiming total victory, and that the U.S. is only fixing something it had broken. So basically, the world is back to where we were before the U.S. and Israel launched this war 107 days ago, they say. French President Emmanuel Macron is hosting the summit. This is his last G7, his last year in office. He reacted last night when the news broke, speaking from Evian-les-Bains in the French Alps, where he'll be receiving President Trump and the leaders of Canada, Japan, the UK, Italy, and Germany later today. He was cautiously optimistic. Here he is.
4: L'objectif, c'est de voir les conséquences de cet accord, le soutien au Liban.
3: He says, we need to see the consequences of this agreement, its support for Lebanon, the reopening of the Strait of Hormuz long term, and of course, an agreement on Iran's nuclear and ballistic weapons.
2: So I'm trying to remember, didn't European leaders say that they would help reopen the Strait of Hormuz once the fighting stops? If so, I mean, is that still on the table?
3: Yes, it absolutely is. Around 40 countries met in April in Paris, led by Britain and France, and they said they would contribute to such a force once the war ends. And France has an aircraft carrier in the region, the Charles de Gaulle, standing by. Alice Ruffo, who is France's deputy defense minister, spoke this morning on the radio. Here she is.
5: Oui, nous sommes prêts.
3: So she says we are ready to contribute to reopening this strait and demining it as long as there's this agreement in place and the fighting has stopped. You know, Trump disparaged, he even mocked British Prime Minister Keir Starmer and President Macron for this offer of force after the war ends a couple months ago. But he wants them involved today. Analysts say Trump will be counting on these allies to help him buttress the deal and give it credibility. So we likely will see Trump treating his allies with respect in the next couple of days, they say.
2: Okay, so that's the big topic at the G7. What else will be discussed there?
3: Artificial intelligence, world trade imbalances, immigration, and also the war in Ukraine, which is a top priority. Ending it is for Europeans. That's four of the G7 members. President Zelensky will be at the summit. Ukraine has been very successful, striking deep into Russia with its own, you know, drones and missiles long range. That's crippling Russian oil refining capacity. And Zelensky's hoping that strength will get Trump back to the negotiating table to put pressure on Russia to end the war.
2: And one more thing, anything else on President Trump's European agenda?
3: Well, the summit ends Wednesday, but we know President Trump will be staying at least through Wednesday night because he's been invited to a tete-a-tete dinner by President Macron at the Palace of Versailles, where there will be fireworks to celebrate America's 250th anniversary.
2: But no octagon cage at the palace? You haven't seen
3: No.
2: That's NPR's Eleanor Beardsley. Thank you.
3: Thank you.
1: Elsewhere in the world, we're about to hear the sounds of a city at the center of the Ebola outbreak. The city is Bunia in the Democratic Republic of Congo. The outbreak includes almost 800 confirmed cases and 180 deaths. It's been hard for reporters to gain access to Bunia, but Emmett Livingstone and photographer Arsene Mpiana are there for NPR.
6: In Bunia, people no longer greet each other with a handshake. Although the streets are lively and most people are carrying on as before, there are moments of discordance. A jeep packed with health workers in full protective suits and goggles speeds down the road. And within hours of arriving, the scale of the crisis becomes impossible to ignore.
7: I'm looking at the tiling in
6: front of a shop, which is covered in greenish liquid. A disinfectant team has just turned up and taken a body away. According to the story that locals are telling, it was an ill patient who was on the back of a motorbike being transported to hospital, who projectile vomited and then died on the spot.
5: Fear is creeping into everyday life, and hospitals, for the most part, aren't considered safe.
6: I'm here in a hospital called Clinique Universelle. The paint is peeling on the walls, but it's been completely shut down because just a few days ago, a patient was discovered to have had Ebola. Now a full disinfection team has been deployed, and I'm standing in front of a team of three women who are preparing large basins of chlorine solution. This is then going to be taken by another team and going to be sprayed on every single surface of this hospital.
5: We were inside for only a few minutes. Health workers recommended we leave, saying it wasn't worth the risk. Ebola can survive on surfaces for a short period of time. The hospital director is Dr. Patient Mazirine.
7: Ils n'ont pas peur, mais ils ont très peur de cette épidémie.
5: He says doctors are not just afraid, they're very afraid. There isn't enough protective equipment. The Ebola response is still beginning, and so far there are only a handful of places where Ebola patients are being treated at the recommended standards. One of them is in Wampara, just outside of Bunia, where an Ebola treatment center has been set up between a displacement camp and a field of maize. 18 patients with confirmed infections are receiving care here, in small cabins with see-through screens, which allows doctors to keep watch around the clock. Entering the isolation cabins requires full protection.
6: I'm here in Wampara Ebola Treatment Center, and I'm in an Ebola ward with doctors, going from isolated room to isolated room, checking on Ebola patients. All of us are in full protective gear, which includes a bib, two layers of clothing, several layers of gloves, goggles, a mask. It's difficult to describe the level of discomfort wearing one of these suits. It's very hot in Ituri, the sun is bright. It's very difficult to breathe inside the suit. And on top of that, the goggles fog up, so it's also difficult to see. These are the conditions under which doctors have to work. The Ebola patients themselves, some of them appear to be in a great deal of pain. We heard some people crying out. The doctors said that at a certain stage of the Ebola virus disease, the whole body aches and it's extremely painful.
5: Emergency health workers say this patient is severely ill and needs a respirator. It's been ordered but hasn't yet arrived. Dr. Richard Cogan is a specialist in critical care and emerging infectious disease.
8: Les patients traversent des moments très difficiles.
5: Dr. Cogan says what patients are going through is extremely difficult. The species of Ebola virus circulating has no vaccine, but with proper care, the disease is not necessarily a death sentence, and there are glimmers of hope. In Wampara, about a dozen patients are on their way to making a full recovery. The outbreak was caught late, which is causing much of the suffering here. Health workers are desperately trying to catch up. For NPR News, I'm Emmett Livingstone in Bunia.
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2: Good morning, I'm Steve Inskeep. A pygmy hippo in Thailand went viral a few years ago. Her name was Moo Deng, which means bouncy pork. Her siblings are Moo Thun, stewed pork, and Moo Wan, sweet pork. Now, the Berlin Zoo has a food-themed name for its new pygmy hippo. She's Brötchen, German for bread roll. Her parents are from a different generation, Debbie and Toby. It's Morning Edition.
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2: 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I'm Steve Inskeep.
4: And I'm A. Martinez. The chief negotiator between the U.S. and Iran says there is a deal to end the war that will be signed on Friday. Details, though, aren't public. President Trump says it will lead to the reopening of the Strait of Hormuz, and global oil markets responded with their version of a sigh of relief. Crude prices dropped to their lowest levels since the beginning of the war. NPR's Camila Domonoske covers energy. So what do we know about how this deal, once it's signed, will affect the flow of oil?
5: Yeah, there are still a lot of questions about the exact terms here. We haven't seen the actual text of an agreement yet. President Trump had initially posted online that he was authorizing the toll-free reopening of the Strait of Hormuz. That's the crucial waterway through which about a fifth of the world's oil and liquefied natural gas passed before this conflict. He later wrote that the strait would reopen after the deal is signed Friday to allow for the removal of mines. The timeline here is a bit murky. But oil markets responded very enthusiastically. Prices for a barrel of crude had been north of $100 a barrel for most of this conflict. Those prices had already been dropping. They fell a lot on Thursday and Friday in anticipation of a deal like this. And when trading reopened after the weekend break on Sunday evening, they dropped even more. I'm looking now, the global benchmark Brent crude is right around $83 a barrel.
4: Is that what it was before the conflict began?
5: No, prices had been down in the 60s. So we're still quite a bit higher than pre-war, and those prices are not likely to come all the way down, at least right away. I spoke with Kevin Book with Clearview Energy Partners, and he says you have to remember that there were important facilities, including oil production fields and refineries and ports, that were shut down or damaged in this conflict. That's going to take time to get those back up and running. Meanwhile, global stockpiles of crude oil were tapped into to compensate for the missing crude during the supply shock. Those need to be refilled. And then there's basic logistics.
6: In addition, ships that aren't in the strait right now have to get there to take cargoes away. Those that are in there have to leave. And so it might be a while. The market was in a significant surplus before the war. It's not obvious that we'll be in a surplus anytime soon.
5: And this is an important point, because those oil prices were actually unusually low right before this conflict started, because the world had too much oil, was producing more than was demanded. That helped blunt the blow of this oil shock these past few months. And it's really not clear if getting back to quote-unquote normal is going to mean a return to that level of oversupply.
4: So what does this mean for people who drive and have to buy gas in the U.S.?
5: Yeah, it's going to mean less expensive gasoline. This conflict had pushed prices at the pump up $1.50. The last 3 weeks, prices had been falling, mostly because crude oil was getting cheaper, and that was mostly because of hopes for a deal just like the one that was just announced. So if this sticks, definitely relief for drivers, especially compared to the worst case scenario, which would be this conflict continuing to drag on and pushing up inflation. But, you know, it doesn't necessarily mean gas prices snap back to as cheap as they were before the U.S. and Israel attacked Iran.
4: I'm in California, Camila, so it doesn't matter for me. It's always expensive. NPR's Camila Domonoske, thanks.
5: Thank you.
4: It's Morning Edition from NPR News. I'm A. Martinez.
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0: From Marketplace in Washington, I'm Kimberly Adams. The U.S. and Iran have reached a tentative deal to end the war and reopen the Strait of Hormuz. Pakistan, which has served as a mediator, says the agreement will be signed on Friday in Switzerland. Marketplace's Nancy Marshall-Genzer explains what comes next.
2: Details of the agreement are scarce. We don't know who will control the strait, if there will be any restrictions on traffic or tolls. Iranian officials apparently think they'll be regulating traffic through the strait with Oman. So there's a lot of uncertainty. That's likely to show up in the price of oil. We could be in for another week of volatility. And even if the strait does reopen on Friday, shipping won't go back to normal right away. It could take weeks to work through the backlog of vessels waiting to go through the strait. And they'll have to leave carefully, dodging the mines that still have to be cleared away. That could take weeks or months. It could take even longer to get the flow of natural gas through the strait back to normal. Iranian missile strikes knocked out some of Qatar's gas export facilities. It's expected to take years to get them fully back online. I'm Nancy Marshall-Genzer for Marketplace.
0: Let's do the numbers. Oil prices dropped in response to the news, with Brent crude now trading at $83 a barrel. Dow, S&P, and NASDAQ futures are up in the 0.8 to 1.9% range, with the Dow future up 422 points. Later this morning, we are going to get the latest snapshot on the housing market from the perspective of home builders. Their sentiment ticked up a bit in May after a 14-month run of negative outlooks. Here's Marketplace's Mitchell Hartman with more.
3: Spring hasn't sprung for the housing market, says Jessica Louts at the National Association of Realtors.
4: This spring housing market really feels tepid, like there's a wet blanket on it.
3: Mortgage rates are up since the Iran war began, with the 30-year fixed hovering around 6.5%. And while home prices aren't going up as much as a few years ago, they're still going up. The median existing home hit an all-time high for May, $429,000.
4: It's still very difficult for a home buyer to come into the market. They have to have a household income for the typical price of a home well over $100,000.
3: It's likely to remain tough, especially for first-time buyers, says Robert Dietz at the National Association of Home Builders.
5: Historically, the price-to-income ratio in the housing market should be 3-1. When the price-to-income ratio is close to 5-1, it is that much more challenging to save up the down payment to be able to qualify for a mortgage.
3: Meanwhile, as younger first-time buyers get priced out, older repeat buyers have the advantage. Jessica Louts says 25% of existing home sales are now all cash, up from 15% before the pandemic. And a lot of those buyers are baby boomers, flush with home equity and stock market gains. I'm Mitchell Hartman for Marketplace.
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0: For decades, the Great Salt Lake in Utah has been drying up due to farms diverting water from the rivers that fill the lake and increased evaporation and drought made worse by global warming. Amy Scott, host of the Marketplace podcast, How We Survive, recently tagged along with a team of cloud seeders in Utah racing to save the lake.
6: When I first met Augustus Dorico in Salt Lake City back in February, he was fresh off an early flight from L.A.
7: The old cloud seeding commuter, LAX to SLC.
6: Dorico is the 25-year-old founder of Rainmaker, a company trying to save the Great Salt Lake by seeding clouds with silver iodide to produce more precipitation. With his long blonde mullet and cowboy boots, Dorico could easily pass for LA hipster or Utah rancher. The company's headquarters are in El Segundo, California, where Dorico lives. But recently, they expanded into a 30,000-square-foot facility here in Salt Lake.
7: All right, you want to skedaddle?
6: We pile into a big SUV. It's almost an hour's drive east to the cloud seeding site in Camas, Utah. So I get the backstory. Dorico says, though cloud seeding has been around since the 1940s, scientists hadn't been able to prove beyond a doubt that it produced precipitation that wouldn't have happened anyway, until recently. In 2023, Dorico went to a weather modification conference.
7: I did myself no favors at that conference because I was wearing a Kid Cudi Kanye West collab hoodie, and I had the haircut, and I was 23. I like to say that I set expectations low with my appearance so that I can pleasantly surprise people in conversation later.
6: It was there he learned about a recent experiment using radars and airborne sensors that showed unambiguous evidence of man-made precipitation. That was the aha moment for Dorico. Shortly after, he started Rainmaker. Today, the company has almost 120 employees and has operated in 6 states and on 4 continents.
7: It's a little bit broken up overhead, which is not ideal for cloud seeding.
6: We arrive at a ranch where a team is prepping a drone for flight.
7: Take off. That is our quadcopter ascending for a cloud seeding mission here in the Wasatch in Camas, Utah. So what we can do now is we can walk back to the van and we can monitor the temperature and humidity in real time to see how juicy that cloud is looking.
6: But it's kind of a bust. The clouds are too diffuse to produce snow. Dorico says it will take conservation efforts, too, to save the Great Salt Lake. Over the course of the season, they were able to verify they produced about 30 acre feet, or 10 million gallons, in the main watershed that feeds into the lake. The current deficit is as much as 1 million acre feet. In Camas, Utah, I'm Amy Scott for Marketplace.
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8: Coming up Monday at noon on Idaho Matters, as America turns 250 years old this year, we're taking a closer look at Idaho's history with a deep dive into the history of Boise, one small piece at a time, with our America 250 Short Histories of Boise project, Monday at noon on Idaho Matters.

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1: Good morning. President Trump says a deal to end the war with Iran will be signed in a few days. Unlike some other announcements, Iran confirms this. What's actually in the deal? It's Morning Edition from NPR News. Oil prices are falling, a bet that the deal will reopen the Strait of Hormuz. I'm Steve Inskeep.
2: And I'm A. Martinez, but with oil fields and refineries in the Gulf damaged during the war, prices are not expected to go back to where they were back in February. Also, Iranians in L.A. are deciding whether to cheer for Iran in the World Cup. And people who want to build data centers say China is behind the pushback that they get. However, the evidence is not on their side. It's Monday, June 15th. On this day in 1938, Cincinnati Reds lefty Johnny Vandermeer became the only major league pitcher to throw back-to-back no-hitters. News is next.
3: Live from NPR News in Washington, I'm Korva Coleman. The U.S. and Iran have reached an agreement to end the war. President Trump says it will reopen the Strait of Hormuz. He says there will be a formal signing of the deal this Friday in Geneva. The text of the agreement has not been released. There appear to be outstanding issues, including the fate of Iran's nuclear program. President Trump is now flying toward France to attend the G7 summit. NPR's Eleanor Beardsley reports security will be tight.
4: Thousands of protesters turned out Sunday in neighboring Geneva, Switzerland, against what they say is the over-concentration of political and economic power in G7 nations. The French town of Evian-les-Bains is under lockdown and practically deserted as it prepares for the arrival of leaders from the U.S., Canada, France, Germany, the U.K., Italy, and Japan. The 2 days of meetings will be secured by thousands of French riot police, cybercrime, and anti-terrorism. Terrorism squads, bomb disposal units, drone pilots, helicopters, and close to 1,000 military personnel from the French Air and Space Force. Eleanor Beardsley, NPR News, Paris.
3: Before he left, President Trump hosted a UFC fight night on the White House lawn last evening for his 80th birthday. The White House says it was to celebrate the nation's 250th birthday. Trump's critics say he brought a brutal sport to the White House, but thousands of fans showed up to cheer. Karim Zidane says this is a big step forward for the mixed martial arts organization.
5: The UFC is making a significant statement here. It's a political one, saying that it has emerged as a true political force within America, and it's reaping those benefits. It just recently signed a memorandum of understanding with the State Department. They're going to begin these sports diplomacy initiatives. That is formally integrating the UFC into foreign policy, into its soft power strategy.
3: He spoke to NPR's Morning Edition. The president's name has been removed from the Kennedy Center in Washington, D.C. Trump had ordered his name to be placed on top of former President John F. Kennedy's on the Kennedy Memorial Center for the Performing Arts. NPR's Debbie Elliott reports Trump's name was removed after he lost a court battle.
6: The grounds of the Kennedy Center were quiet Sunday afternoon. Blue striped tarps remained draped over the building's marble facade, where workers had removed the letters spelling Donald J. Trump and in compliance with a court order.
7: They should never have been up in the first place.
6: Teacher Monica Brooks says she wanted to see the center restored to being named solely for President John F. Kennedy.
7: It's a memorial for a dear president that died. You know, it's like putting his name on his grave. You know, it's bizarre.
6: A federal judge ruled only Congress has the authority to change the name. Debbie Elliott, NPR News.
3: You're listening to NPR. Kentucky Senator Mitch McConnell was hospitalized yesterday. His office says he is receiving excellent care, but didn't say if McConnell was hospitalized in Kentucky or in Washington. The statement did not say why he was admitted. The health of the former Senate Majority Leader has been tracked. McConnell was hospitalized in 2023 with a concussion after falling. He later twice froze and stopped speaking in the middle of news conferences that year. More than half of parents of young adults say they track their 18 to 25-year-old kids using smartphone apps. NPR's Allison Aubrey says the top reason parents give is to give them peace of mind about their child's safety.
8: Researchers at the University of Michigan surveyed about 1,500 parents of young adults and found 52% track their adult kids' location. Sarah Clark, who co-directs the survey, says parents of 18 to 20-year-olds were more likely to track compared to those who had kids 21 to 25. She said many parents say they want to know their child's whereabouts to make sure they're safe.
9: The majority of time it is location tracking is always on.
8: About 25% of parents say tracking may lead to anxiety more than reassurance, and experts say tracking can be a good way to stay in communication, but it should not be used as a way to micromanage an adult child's life. Allison Aubrey, NPR News.
3: Award-winning children's author Jane Yolen has died at the age of 87 at her Massachusetts home, according to a family statement. Jane Yolen wrote 450 books. That included the classic about the Holocaust, The Devil's Arithmetic, and the winner of the Caldecott Medal, Owl Moon. This is NPR.
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0: It's Morning Edition from NPR News. I'm Steve Inskeep in Washington, D.C.
1: And I'm A. Martinez in Los Angeles, California. The United States and Iran say they are ready to stop their nearly four-month war.
0: The president started the war by saying a U.S. bombing campaign would set up Iran's people to overthrow their government. That government is still in power, and Trump now makes an agreement with it. In recent weeks, reports of the terms have included payments to Iran to stop the fighting, although the actual terms are unknown. It is thought to be a temporary deal to end the shooting and return to negotiating the hard issues, including the status of Iran's nuclear program.
1: NPR's Carrie Kahn joins us now from Tel Aviv. So, Carrie, President Trump announced this final agreement on his social media platform, posting Sunday evening. What do you have to say?
2: He portrayed it as a victory for the U.S. and that once it is signed this Friday in Geneva, the U.S. naval blockade of Iranian ports will end. Trump says the Strait of Hormuz will be open and free to all. And he added, ships of the world, start your engines, let the oil flow. Oil prices did drop on news of a deal. Iran is also claiming the deal as a victory. Iran's deputy foreign minister said the cessation of fire will be immediate and on all fronts, and he did state that includes Lebanon.
1: Okay, so details, Carrie. What do we know about any details here?
2: Not a lot. Lots of questions remain. But Trump says the Strait's opening will happen after the deal is signed on Friday. That's in Geneva. And it will begin with a sweeping of the vital waterway of all mines. He said in the past that the pact would entail a 60-day ceasefire while both sides begin negotiations on a permanent end to the war. And then comes the really tough issues like Iran's nuclear capabilities and sanctions relief. In an interview with the New York Times last night, Trump said Iran would be allowed low-level nuclear enrichment, but what that looks like is unknown. And then there's the role of Israel in all of this deal. Israel has not been part of talks leading up to the agreement, and as of now is not expected at the future negotiations.
1: Okay, so what has Iran said about this deal?
2: Iran's Supreme National Security Council confirmed the deal, too. It said it was agreed to and that Iran expects fighting on all fronts to end, including Lebanon. The semi-official state news agency Meres did have a lengthy 14-point draft of what Iran says is in the Memorandum of Understanding with the U.S. Most important, and this could be another wrench in finalization of the deal, Iran says the U.S. will release $24 billion in blocked funds during the 60-day ceasefire. And they said that half of that amount, quote, must be made available to Iran before further negotiations begin. No word from Washington on that point.
1: Okay, and what about Israel? What are they saying?
2: Officially, Israel's defense minister, Israel Katz, posted a response that also casts doubt about Israel's cooperation and U.S. control over its military actions. He said both he and Prime Minister Benjamin Netanyahu agree Israel will not retreat from Lebanon, where it's fighting Iranian-backed Hezbollah militants, or Syria or Gaza. And he added that is, quote, despite all the existing pressures and those that may yet come, Israel struck a Beirut suburb Sunday after detecting Hezbollah drones in northern Israel, and that cross-border clash almost scuttled yesterday's announcement of the deal.
1: That's NPR's Carrie Kahn in Tel Aviv. Carrie, thank you very much.
2: You're welcome.
0: Karim Sajidpour has been listening with us. He is a senior fellow at the Carnegie Endowment for International Peace and has covered Iran for many years. Karim, welcome back.
3: Thank you, Steve. Great to be with you.
0: Based on what you know so far, is the United States getting anything out of this agreement that it did not already have before the war?
3: Steve, I think it's important to judge the success of this war against President Trump's own words. When he launched the war on February 28th, he claimed he was going to further obliterate Iran's nuclear program, raise its missile production to the ground, defang its regional proxies, and potentially even unseat the Iranian regime. He called for Iran's unconditional surrender. And unfortunately, none of that has happened. What we have achieved with this phase one agreement is essentially reopening the Strait of Hormuz, which was open before the war. So the short answer to your question is that nothing has been achieved in the last 4 months that wasn't already there.
0: Well, we heard Kerry Khan say the Iranians claim they're getting a $24 billion payment here, $24 billion of their own frozen assets come back to them. A U.S. official is telling Axios in the last few hours that that is wrong. But then the U.S. official says this is pay for performance, which sounds like the United States is, in fact, paying. Do you expect money for Iran just needs to be part of this deal?
3: So one of the sources of contention between the United States and Iran is whether Iran will be paid up front in any deal, or whether it will be performance for relief, as U.S. officials put it. I think that there is going to be money exchanging hands, even for phase one of this deal. It seems more likely that the United States has asked some of its Gulf partners to unfreeze Iranian assets in those countries to provide Iran some economic relief. But as I said, Steve, this is only phase one. Phase two is meant to be negotiating the nuclear issue. We've given ourselves 60 days to resolve that issue. It's highly unlikely that that's going to be resolved in 60 days.
0: I think I hear you saying that the money is going to flow to Iran. The question really is just the timing, what happens in what order. This is a sensitive topic. Earlier this month, we heard from the Trump administration on Morning Edition. State Department spokesperson Tommy Pigott took some questions, and let's listen to one exchange. Under what circumstances would the United States be willing to send money to Iran, if any?
4: Well, the president being clear on Truth Social that there is going to be no exchange of money over the short term here, or no imminent exchange of money.
0: No imminent exchange of money, again, leaving open that there's going to be money at some point. What makes this politically sensitive, the idea of allowing billions of dollars to go to this particular government in Iran?
3: Well, it's because President Trump called Obama's nuclear deal, the 2015 JCPOA, the worst deal in history because it had provided Iran about $1.5 billion in economic relief in order to make a nuclear compromise. And this time around, President Trump has launched a war that has perhaps cost American taxpayers north of $100 billion. And not only did he not attain his demand for total surrender, but it appears that we'll also be needing to pay Iran perhaps significantly more money in order to get it for a nuclear compromise. So this is obviously a very sensitive point for President Trump.
0: Wait a minute. Instead of $1.5 billion, the United States is talking about tens of billions of dollars initially?
3: So in the context of a potential nuclear deal, the money that is on the table being talked about is indeed in the tens of billions of dollars. Now, what the United States is hoping for is something broader than just a nuclear deal, a deal in which Iran will really change its revolutionary identity, stop opposing America and Israel, stop supporting its regional proxies. But I think it's clear that Iran has no intention of doing that.
0: Is this money that the Iranian government can use to support itself?
3: This is money that Iran will use to double down and fortify its regime, most likely to rebuild its proxy network, rebuild its missile network. There's zero indication that this is a regime which is rethinking its revolutionary identity. If anything, they're doubling down on it.
0: It also sounds like President Trump, based on his interview with the New York Times, accepts that Iran is going to have some nuclear activity in the end of the nuclear agreement that has yet to be negotiated, accepting that Iran will demand something, which was also true of that agreement he rejected when he ended it in 2018. Do you have a sense of what would make this potential agreement any better than what the president considered unacceptable in the past?
3: So the only metric in which it could be a slight improvement on Obama's nuclear deal is that Obama's nuclear deal allowed Iran to enrich uranium at very low levels. What President Trump is hoping for is that Iran will agree to a suspension of enrichment for perhaps 10 years, 15 years before it's allowed again, low-level enrichment. It remains to be seen whether that is achievable. And in my view, even if it is achievable, it won't vindicate the enormous cost of this war.
0: Karim, I know that you've spent a lot of time with Iranians. You've lived in Iran in the past. What does this agreement mean for the people of Iran?
3: Well, I think for the people in Iran, this war has been the worst of both worlds, in that it has seemingly further entrenched a very brutal regime that killed potentially tens of thousands of Iranians last January. And it's clear to people in Iran there's no external saviors here. You know, President Trump said help is on the way. He was going to help the Iranian people. And if anything, he's done the opposite. I think this war has revived a regime which I described as a zombie regime, one with a dying ideology, dying legitimacy. And President Trump also shifted the global conversation on Iran, whereas in January the world was talking about the Iranian regime's brutal massacre of its own people. Now Iran has been made to look like more of a victim, and in some places even a hero in withstanding this war by America and Israel.
0: Are there people who oppose the government in Iran who feel betrayed now?
3: 100%. I think that's probably a widespread sentiment that President Trump threw the Iranian people under the bus.
0: Kareem, thanks for your insights. Really appreciate it.
3: Thank you, Steve.
0: Kareem Sajidpour is a senior fellow at the Carnegie Endowment for International Peace, speaking on this morning that we are learning more gradually about a peace agreement, a tentative one between the United States and Iran. We'll continue to bring you more information as we learn it.

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More at idahoea.org.

0: On the next Fresh Air, author Eddie Glaude on America at 2:50. We'll talk about his new book, America USA, and the story he says this country keeps telling about itself, from Frederick Douglass in 1876 to this 250th year, and what we choose to forget. 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
2: 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I'm Steve Inskeep.
3: And I'm A. Martinez. Across the country, there are some people who are angry about data centers. Opposition to new facilities often comes from grassroots activism, or does it? NPR's Jeff Brumfield looked into claims of a sinister plot to undermine data center growth.
4: Last month, at an event titled Harnessing American Power, Interior Secretary Doug Burgum was upset by growing local opposition to data centers. And Burgum claimed it wasn't what it seemed.
5: It's not organic and local. Some of this is foreign source dark money.
4: Over on the podcast All In, which is hosted by a group of tech multimillionaires who call each other besties, there was also talk of foreign influence, specifically from China. Fund manager Gavin Baker was recently on the show.
6: It is starting to feel or seem like there may be a CCP-funded campaign.
4: The theory is that China is paying local groups of people to oppose data centers. The idea of a Chinese plot is catching on among the tech investors backing data center construction, people like Canadian multimillionaire Kevin O'Leary. He made his name on the TV show Shark Tank, and now he's an investor in a giant data center in Utah. It will be larger than Manhattan. When local opposition began to build,
7: we dug in. I got my guys to go a deep dig into the IP addresses, and here's what we found out. This is fascinating.
4: And he claims to have found evidence for Chinese influence.
7: We found two cells inside of Utah, Alliance for a Better Utah.
4: We'll come back to them in a second. The other one?
7: Elevate Strategies, also a cell operating inside of Utah. Gabby Finlayson. Gabby, what are you doing?
4: I called Gabby Finlayson, a senior partner at Elevate Strategies.
8: Today it's nice, actually. It's been like really weird, I feel like, lately, but it's very nice today.
4: Elevate Strategies is a consulting firm based in Salt Lake that helps Democratic candidates to run for office in Utah and elsewhere. She says she has no idea why Kevin O'Leary decided her firm was a Chinese cell seeking to undermine his data center project.
8: Yeah, I mean, I think we have been as confused as anybody.
4: Elevate has mentioned the data center on social media, but nobody's paying them to do it, she says. Finlayson is from Utah, born and raised. She admits she did live outside the state for a while, but she wasn't in China.
8: Yeah, I don't know. Iowa doesn't look a lot like Beijing.
4: What about that other organization, Alliance for a Better Utah? Well, I called them too, and they were equally perplexed.
9: I grew up watching Shark Tank occasionally with my dad. I'm like, why is this guy talking about us?
4: Elizabeth Hutchings is the communications director for Alliance for a Better Utah, a small progressive nonprofit also based in Salt Lake City. O'Leary name-checked people who didn't even work

0: there anymore. And he claimed
1: there was evidence that millions of dollars were being funneled from the Chinese Communist Party to us. You know, it was such an outrageous claim, we laughed.
0: In fact, they found it so funny, they made a fundraising video mocking the idea on social media. They displayed a hammer and sickle while asking for donations from local Utahans. They're also suing on behalf of citizens who claim they weren't adequately consulted about the project. So, is there any evidence that China is trying to stoke U.S. opposition to data centers?
2: We haven't found much.
0: Darren Linville is head of the Digital Forensics Lab at Clemson University, which tracks foreign influence campaigns online. China, like a lot of countries, controls armies of social media bots that can try to sway the online discourse. But Linville says they're not talking much about this topic. And Chinese state media appears much more intent on promoting Chinese data centers.
2: China tends to care a lot more about what you think about China and China's economy than they do about what you think of your neighbor or what's happening in your own backyard here in the United States.
0: Linville says he can't completely rule out that the Chinese are quietly paying influencers or others to oppose data centers, but he points out there's no need. A recent Gallup poll found 71% of Americans oppose data center construction in their communities.
2: I think in this case, the people talking about data centers are real people with real passions and real perspectives and real opinions.
0: In Utah, those people appear to have forced Kevin O'Leary to scale back his plans. After the president of the Utah Senate raised concerns, he agreed to shrink his data center project to a quarter of its original size. Jeff Brumfield, NPR News.
3: Some other news now. A plane crashed in Butler, Missouri on Sunday. 12 people were killed. Here's Madeline Fox with our member station KCUR.
4: The single-engine turboprop took off around 11:30 a.m. from Butler Memorial Airport. It was carrying 11 skydivers plus the pilot, authorities said. The Pacific Aerospace 750 XL plane came down minutes after taking off. Bates County Sheriff Chad Anderson says investigators think that it was an accident.
5: We just want to reassure the public that there's nothing criminal that we can see, nothing terrorism related or anything like that. Those are some of the first questions that we would have with the World Cup being in town. And we just want to make sure that the public knows that they're safe.
4: Kansas City is one of the 11 U.S. cities hosting FIFA World Cup games and expects hundreds of thousands of visitors. Skydive Kansas City, the company that owned the plane, called the crash a, quote, devastating loss. The company said it's collaborating with the National Transportation Safety Board and the Federal Aviation Administration. Of the 11 passengers, 7 were single jumpers preparing to skydive solo. 4 were tandem jumpers preparing to go in pairs. Authorities have not yet released the victims' names or any identifying information. Sheriff Anderson said family members were at the Butler Memorial Airport at the time of the crash.
5: There's nothing we really can say to make it better. We just pray for them and their loved ones and their friends and their family and hope that they can recover to some sense of normalcy if we can.
4: Congressman Mark Alford, who represents the Butler area, told KMBC9 that the investigation will take months, possibly years.
6: Just getting to enjoy God's green earth and then have something like this turn so tragic while potentially other family members were watching, it's tragic.
4: According to the FAA, the aircraft certification was active until January 2030. Butler Memorial Airport is popular with skydivers. For NPR News, I'm Madeline Fox in Kansas City.
3: Tomorrow on Morning Edition, Visa and OpenAI are working together. Their goal is to let AI chatbots become your personal shopper, not just suggesting what to get, but actually buying it. So what happens when they go on a spending spree? 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Human beings bringing you the news. It's NPR News.
7: Paul Rudnick has always been obsessed with spy thrillers. The gadgets, the car chases, the luxurious backdrops. His new book has them all, plus a top secret LGBTQ spy agency.
8: These are the people who are often overlooked or underestimated, and yet there they are at the very center of power.
7: Rudnick on the Tuxedo Society on All Things Considered from NPR News.

0: Live from NPR News in Washington, I'm Dave Mattingly. President Trump says the U.S. and Iran will sign an agreement later this week in Switzerland to end the war. NPR's Camila Domonoske says word of the deal sent oil prices lower.
1: Trump's first post about a deal came shortly before oil futures markets opened for the week on Sunday evening, and prices promptly dropped like a rock. And oil futures had already fallen significantly on Thursday and Friday in anticipation of a deal. Traders have gotten their hopes up for a reopened Strait of Hormuz repeatedly since the U.S. and Israel started this war, but oil prices have not been this low since the very first days of the conflict. Trump's second post on the deal says the strait will be reopened when the deal is signed Friday, quote, for purposes of mine removal. Camila Domonoske, NPR News.
0: Gasoline prices in the U.S. are continuing their steady decline. AAA says regular is averaging less than $4.07 a gallon. The price has fallen 46 cents in the last month. President Trump is on his way to France for this week's G7 summit. Ahead of the talks, French President Emmanuel Macron said he expects leaders of the G7 to discuss a ceasefire between Russia and Ukraine. Earlier today, Russian drone and missile attacks left at least 10 people dead and dozens wounded in Kyiv and Kharkiv. This is NPR News. Alabama's Republican Party says Senator Tommy Tuberville will remain the party's nominee for governor. That's despite questions about his residency. Richard Banks with member station WBHM has more.
2: Tuberville has long faced criticism that his main home is a $5 million beach house in the Florida Panhandle. Tuberville instead says he lives in a 1,500 square foot home in Auburn, Alabama. Tuberville won the GOP primary last month, but his opponent, Ken McFeeters, argued Tuberville did not meet the state's seven-year residency requirement. State Party Chairman Scott Stahagen delivered the party's decision, saying it was unanimous.
3: Today was a very serious matter for the state of Alabama, and we took it that way.
2: Tuberville will now face Democrat Doug Jones in the November general election. For NPR News, I'm Richard Banks in Hoover, Alabama.
0: The Carolina Hurricanes are celebrating the team's second Stanley Cup championship. Carolina secured the NHL trophy last night with a 3-0 win over the Vegas Golden Knights. The Hurricanes won the series 4-2. New York City will honor the NBA champion Knicks with a parade on Thursday. The Knicks beat San Antonio in the NBA Finals 4-1. Wall Street futures are higher this morning. I'm Dave Mattingly in Washington.

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1: It's Morning Edition from NPR News. I'm Steve Inskeep in Washington, D.C.
2: And May Martinez in Los Angeles, California. The chief negotiator between the U.S. and Iran says there is a deal to end the war that will be signed on Friday. Details, though, aren't public. President Trump says it will lead to the reopening of the Strait of Hormuz, and global oil markets responded with their version of a sigh of relief. Crude prices dropped to their lowest levels since the beginning of the war. NPR's Camila Domonoske covers energy. So what do we know about how this deal, once it's signed, will affect the flow of oil?
3: Yeah, there are still a lot of questions about the exact terms here. We haven't seen the actual text of an agreement yet. President Trump had initially posted online that he was authorizing the toll-free reopening of the Strait of Hormuz. That's the crucial waterway through which about a fifth of the world's oil and liquefied natural gas passed before this conflict. He later wrote that the strait would reopen after the deal is signed Friday to allow for the removal of mines. The timeline here is a bit murky. But oil markets responded very enthusiastically. Prices for a barrel of crude had been north of $100 a barrel for most of this conflict. Those prices had already been dropping. They fell a lot on Thursday and Friday in anticipation of a deal like this. And when trading reopened after the weekend break on Sunday evening, they dropped even more. I'm looking now, the global benchmark Brent crude is right around $83 a barrel.
2: Is that where what it was before the conflict began?
3: No. Prices had been down in the 60s. So we're still quite a bit higher than pre-war. And those prices are not likely to come all the way down, at least right away. I spoke with Kevin Book with Clearview Energy Partners. And he says you have to remember that there were important facilities, including oil production fields and refineries and ports, that were shut down or damaged in this conflict. That's going to take time to get those back up and running. Meanwhile, global stockpiles of crude oil were tapped into to compensate for the missing crude during the supply shock. Those need to be refilled. And then there's basic logistics.
4: In addition, ships that aren't in the strait right now have to get there to take cargoes away. Those that are in there have to leave. And so it might be a while. The market was in a significant surplus before the war. It's not obvious that we'll be in a surplus anytime soon.
3: And this is an important point, because those oil prices were actually unusually low right before this conflict started, because the world had too much oil, was producing more than was demanded. That helped blunt the blow of this oil shock these past few months. And it's really not clear if getting back to quote-unquote normal is going to mean a return to that level of oversupply.
2: So what does this mean for people who drive and have to buy gas in the U.S.?
3: Yeah, it's going to mean less expensive gasoline. This conflict had pushed prices at the pump up $1.50. The last 3 weeks, prices had been falling, mostly because crude oil was getting cheaper, and that was mostly because of hopes for a deal just like the one that was just announced. So if this sticks, definitely relief for drivers, especially compared to the worst-case scenario, which would be this conflict continuing to drag on and pushing up inflation. But, you know, it doesn't necessarily mean gas prices snap back to as cheap as they were before the U.S. and Israel attacked Iran.
2: I'm in California, Camila, so it doesn't matter for me. It's always expensive. NPR's Camila Domonoske, thanks.
3: Thank you.
1: Iran's national soccer team is in the United States, having arrived at the end of the war. The team's first World Cup game is tonight in Los Angeles, which is home to hundreds of thousands of Iranian Americans, some of whom are torn about who to root for. NPR's Arzu Rezvani is in L.A.
5: 31-year-old Shahin Ferdowsi is pumped Iran's national soccer team is in town.
6: I am Iranian. I grew up in L.A., so going to watch my first World Cup game and it being Iran right here in my hometown, that is so fun.
5: I catch Ferdowsi at Maymouni Cafe, an Iranian bistro he owns on LA's west side. A few months ago, he hosted gatherings for LA Iranians anguished by Iran's deadly crackdown on protesters in January and the war the U.S. and Israel launched soon after. Tonight will be different. He'll be hosting a festive watch party.
6: That doesn't mean that what's happened is forgotten, but it just means that we need to come together to power forward.
5: The feelings are more complicated among Ferdowsi's customers.
7: Yeah, I mean, I feel confused, to be honest.
5: Pedram Mohammad Hossein has tickets to tonight's game against New Zealand, but he's not sure he can cheer for Iran, as human rights organizations accuse the government there of disappearing dissidents, activists, and protesters.
7: People are, like, getting killed, getting executed. I don't know if I should go there and, like, you know, wear, like, a T-shirt that says Free Iran or just go regular and just support the team. I have no idea right now what I'm going to do.
5: Hearing that, his cousin Pedram Kishani breaks into the conversation.
8: I'm actually very prideful, and I fully support them. It's our country. It's one team coming out of there. And I believe sports are meant to be for entertainment, and that's all it is. You're supposed to keep politics out.
5: When it comes to Iran, disentangling sports from politics is kind of impossible. Iran's players got their U.S. visas just days before the World Cup kicked off. The State Department denied visas for more than a dozen of the team's support staff for their links to the Revolutionary Guard Corps, the all-powerful branch of Iran's armed forces. This clash between sports and politics may come into even sharper focus tonight. For days, across social media channels, exiled Iranian opposition groups have been discussing protests for inside and outside the stadium. Some groups have chartered buses to bring protesters from across Southern California. At a recent gathering of anti-regime activists in L.A., members discussed props to sneak into the stadium. Blindfolds, nooses, American and Israeli flags, all of it meant to condemn the regime and its players, says protest organizer Fakhte Dabashi.
9: So we have special plans for inside the stadium for different moments of the game, like showing the hanging when the national anthem is playing or just turning our back to their flag and things like that.
5: At a press conference in Los Angeles yesterday, Iranian team coach Amir Ghalanoui was asked about protests. We're just interested in playing a good, high-quality match, he told reporters, adding that the team won't pay attention to anything in the stadium beyond the game. FIFA, the organization behind the World Cup, prohibits the display of political signs and images. Security could remove demonstrators from the stadium, pushing Iran's human rights record and reputation of oppression out of view. Arzu Rezvani, NPR News, Los Angeles.

0: I'm Indira Lakshmanan. Congress failed to extend warrantless wiretapping to surveil suspected terrorists abroad. Critics say losing that tool puts us at risk as we host the World Cup in July 4th.
1: This is a time of risk for the American people. And so we're going to shut the lights off on this program and put at risk the American people.
0: That's next time on Here and Now.
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3: Good morning, me Martinez. When you're a little kid, you'll wear anything to support your favorite team. That's why 5-year-old Mexican soccer fan Santi was wearing a red, white, and green Christmas sweater outside their training facility in the summer heat to match the colors of El Tri. A Mexican sports network found him, and striker Santiago Jimenez gave Santi his own personalized jersey and an invite to watch the team in Estadio Azteca. So it sounds like Christmas came early for Santi. It's Morning Edition.
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5: It's Morning Edition from NPR News. I'm Steve Inskeep.
3: And I'm A. Martinez. Most parents of young adults say they use smartphone apps to track their locations. That's according to a new survey out today. NPR's Allison Aubrey wondered, does that make parents feel more at ease or more stressed out?
6: Imagine it's a Sunday evening in the 1980s or early 1990s, and there's a queue for the payphone in the hall of a college dorm. Students line up, waiting their turn for a brief check-in with parents. That was typical, says Lauren Steinberg, a psychology professor at Temple University.
7: I think the norm would have been, you know, to have maybe a weekly phone call, probably not more frequently than that. But I think that parents and their adult children are much closer emotionally these days.
6: From what he observes as a professor, technology has led to a pretty dramatic shift.
7: To the point where sometimes during midterms or finals, the students have to kind of block their parents from texting them because they're interrupting them too much.
6: Sarah Clark is co-director of the new University of Michigan survey released today. She explains they surveyed about 1,500 parents of 18 to 25-year-olds.
8: The first thing we asked was whether they use location tracking. And I was just shocked. 52% do that. And when they do it, the majority of time it is location tracking is always on.
6: Many cited safety or peace of mind as a main reason to track, but about 25% of parents acknowledged that tracking may cause anxiety more than reassurance. Clark says the problem arises when parents use tracking as a way to micromanage.
8: Hey, why aren't you in class? I thought you had to work at 9 o'clock. Weren't you going to exercise today? That's a signal that that's a parent who's having difficulty making that transition.
6: From parenting a child to parenting a young adult. There's no right or wrong, and each family has their own way of communicating. But these experts agree tracking should not be used as a form of surveillance.
7: This period of the late teens and early 20s is a really important time for young people to develop a sense of autonomy and independence and to have parts of their life that their parents aren't necessarily in on.
6: And it does not need to be all or nothing. Parents can take the lead to set a new boundary.
7: I think a parent could say, I just want to keep in touch with you and find out what's going on in your life. And let's see if we can just make a set time.
6: Each week or a few times a week. Leah Beal, a college student at University of Michigan who's 19, says her whole family tracks each other on their smartphones.
9: I always feel really reassured knowing that my parents always know where I am and I know where they are. My whole family kind of tracks each other, and it's not a way of like forcing it on each other, but it's a nice way to like feel connected.
6: She works as a research assistant on the survey and says her advice is, if you don't want to be tracked, talk to your parents about a gradual shift.
9: For example, a young adult could tell their parents that they can have their location if they're out late or if they're traveling somewhere new.
6: She says in addition to her family, she and about 10 friends track each other's locations too, which is pretty common. So there are plenty of people to help keep her safe and stay connected. Allison Aubrey, NPR News.
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1: 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Good morning. I'm Troy Oppie. So glad you've joined us on this Monday, June 15th.

0: Coming up next, we will follow a Ukrainian drone team aiming at striking deep inside the Kremlin. And then as we start the 6 o'clock hour on the program this morning, President Trump celebrated his 80th birthday yesterday with a UFC cage fighting event on the South Lawn of the White House. We'll take you there starting at 6:07 this morning here on Idaho's listener-funded NPR news station.
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0: Sunny skies, highs in the low 90s for the Treasure and Magic Valleys. Today will be near 60 degrees overnight tonight, and then the upper 90s in Boise on Tuesday.
2: Missouri lawmakers are debating about whether the state should reinvest in nuclear energy to meet growing demand. Some aren't sold on the idea.
3: It seems kind of the worst of all possible worlds. We're paying for power plants that are no longer serving us, and they're asking us to start paying for power plants that are coming in the future.
2: I'm Kristen Schwab. To invest or not to invest, next time on Marketplace.
4: It's Morning Edition from NPR News. I'm A. Martinez.
5: And I'm Steve Inskeep. Good morning. The drones that Ukraine uses to defend itself against Russia and to attack Russia are, by definition, unmanned, but people are behind them. NPR's Joanna Kakissis reports on an elite Ukrainian unit launching those drones.
6: We're driving on a dirt road deep into a vast field that's somewhere in eastern Ukraine. We stop in the middle of that road and see soldiers in body armor. They are carrying something that looks like a jet that's about the size of a small car.
7: This is our beautiful drone.
6: Beautiful drone.
7: Yeah.
6: We've just arrived here with the long-range strike team. We are dressed like we should be on the front line, and the sun is setting, and we're just waiting. The team is part of Ukraine's unmanned systems forces. The unit's commander uses the military call sign Charlie. NPR is identifying the soldiers in this report by call sign at the request of Ukraine's military, which cites security reasons.
8: Вітаю, я Чарлі.
6: Commander Charlie started running this unit 3 years ago when Ukrainian drone technology was in its early stages. Now, he says, these drone systems are very effective. Our defense forces do lack cruise and ballistic missiles, but our drones have really influenced the course of combat operations, and they have hit our enemy hard. Ukraine's long-range drones can travel 800 miles and have repeatedly targeted the lifeblood of Russia's economy, oil. Ukrainian President Volodymyr Zelensky says Ukraine knocked out nearly 40% of Russia's primary oil refining capacity in May. The Kremlin, however, has dismissed claims that these drone strikes have hurt Russia's economy. In the farm field, soldiers are hammering in temporary launch pads for the drones. A soldier with a laptop checks the flight plan and other logistics. It's getting darker and darker. There's several drones in a row here. One, two, three, I count at least three. Another soldier, he uses the call sign Push, tells me he's launching drones every night.
9: Every day we can see our work, the result of this work, and it's really motivate us every day. The best work in the world.
6: Why?
9: Because, you know, we are doing a lot of damage for our enemies, and it's everything we need right now.
6: Further down the dirt road, soldiers are placing drones on launchers. Commander Charlie says this used to take half a day. Now everything happens so much faster, he says. I compare it to a pit stop in a Formula One race. It's now totally dark out. A team wearing headlamps and infrared goggles starts up a motorcycle engine connected to the launcher by a cable. A soldier whose call sign is Yuki explains the setup. We need to create a high takeoff speed for the drone to fly, he says. And this is how we do that. The soldiers rev up the engine. And then comes a flash of fire. The drone flies up into the night sky.
8: was number three.
6: One after another, more drones are launched.
8: Number five.
6: Zelensky has often called these long-range drone strikes Ukrainian sanctions. Yuki says, so you've now seen our sanctions in motion. Let's hope these will finally force the Kremlin into a peace that is fair to Ukraine. The Ukrainian military won't say where these drones are going, only that the targets are hundreds of miles away in Russia or Russian-occupied Ukraine. Russia intercepts most of these drones, but some do get through. Commander Charlie confirms his team worked on drone strikes that hit an oil refinery outside Moscow last month. A strike, Charlie says, felt like justice. Because, he says, the residents of Russia's capital experienced firsthand what happens in our

0: Joanna Kakissis, NPR News, reporting from eastern Ukraine.
1: Myanmar's new president begins a week-long trip to China today. He led the military junta that staged a coup in 2021. Now, later, he was voted in as president in an election organized by the coup makers. Michael Sullivan reports from neighboring Thailand.
2: China wasn't all that pleased when Min Aung Hlaing staged the coup that deposed the elected government led by Aung San Suu Kyi. The civil war that followed threatened Beijing's economic interests and its citizens in the border areas. But it's invited the former military leader turned president anyway, after throwing its weight behind the election he organized, one dismissed by human rights groups and Western governments as a sham, but one China clearly hopes will help stabilize Myanmar in the long term. Yun Sun, China director at the Stimson Center in Washington, explains China's position this way.
3: Since the creation of the nation, we have not seen a single day when the Burmese military was not playing a central role in the politics. So that is the horse they have selected and chooses to move on with.
2: And they're not alone, with neighboring India also hosting Min Aung Hlaing earlier this month.
3: With India and China willing to receive him, I think Min Aung Hlaing got his base covered. So moving forward, I think Min Aung Hlaing will feel more confident in terms of dealing with the international audience and in terms of dealing with the domestic opposition.
2: That's bad news for an opposition and resistance now on the back foot after several years of gains against the military, a military whose numbers have swelled with forced conscription and one whose tactics and capabilities have also improved with help from China and Russia. Myanmar analyst Min Zaw U says he expects the president to ask China to keep up its pressure on armed ethnic organizations along the border not to provide weapons for the resistance. He says it's also likely he'll ask for more economic assistance and investment. As for the continued detention of opposition leader Aung San Suu Kyi,
4: China will probably ask President Min Aung Hlaing about the welfare of Aung San Suu Kyi, but not necessarily pushing the government to release her at any time soon.
2: The Nobel Prize winner turns 81 on Friday. For NPR News, I'm Michael Sullivan in Chiang Rai.
1: 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I'm A. Martinez.
5: And I'm Steve Inskeep.
6: And you're listening on Boise State Public Radio News. Good morning. I'm Troy Oppy in for George Prentice. Coming up in our newscast at 6:04, Idaho has released more details on how it will operate firing squads as the execution method becomes the state's main execution method starting July 1st.
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1: The match at the White House gave President Trump a birthday spectacle for himself and many of the men in his political base. But what did the UFC get out of it? It's Morning Edition from NPR News. The president had a front row seat and then took Air Force One to France to talk about ending the war with Iran. I'm Martinez.
5: And I'm Steve Inskeep. Europeans say they can help clear mines in the Strait of Hormuz if the fighting is really done. Also, we visit a hospital at the center of the Ebola outbreak. Patients need respirators they don't have. And can New York Mayor Zohran Mamdani do what Elon Musk couldn't, make government more efficient? It's Monday, June 15th. This day in 1775, George Washington was appointed commander of the Continental Army. The news is next.
9: Live from NPR News in Washington, I'm Korva Coleman. The U.S. and Iran say they've reached an agreement to end the war after 3 months of hostilities. President Trump says there'll be a signing ceremony Friday in Geneva. Iran says the deal was reached after difficult negotiation. Karim Sajapour is with the Carnegie Endowment for International Peace and studies Iran. He says this agreement is different from what the president initially promised.
10: When he launched the war on February 28th, he claimed that he was going to further obliterate Iran's nuclear program, raise its missile production to the ground, defang its regional proxies, and potentially even unseat the Iranian regime. He called for Iran's unconditional surrender. And unfortunately, none of that has happened. What we have achieved with this phase one agreement is essentially reopening the Strait of Hormuz, which was open before the war.
9: He spoke to NPR's Morning Edition. There are not a lot of details being released about the agreement. Israel has not been part of the negotiations. And NPR's Carrie Khan reports Israel says it won't retreat from Lebanon.
11: Both President Trump and Iranian officials say the deal calls for an immediate cessation of fighting on all fronts, including Lebanon. However, it's unclear whether Israel will go along with that stipulation. Israeli Defense Minister Israel Katz said both he and Prime Minister Benjamin Netanyahu agree Israel will not retreat from Lebanon, where it is fighting Iranian-backed Hezbollah militants. Nor will it leave Syria or Gaza either. And Katz added that is, quote, despite all the existing pressures and those that may yet come. Cross-border clashes yesterday between Israel and Hezbollah, including Israel's deadly airstrike on a Beirut suburb, almost scuttled Sunday's announcement of a deal. Carrie Khan, NPR News, Tel Aviv.
9: President Trump is going to France today to attend the G7 Summit of Industrialized Nations. The deal with Iran is expected to come up in discussion. Trump is also expected to meet with Ukrainian President Volodymyr Zelensky. The European Union formally starts the accession process for Ukraine and Moldova today. Terry Schultz reports the two countries' process has been sped up due to Russia's war on Ukraine.
12: European Council President Antonio Costa and European Commission President Ursula von der Leyen say the beginning of negotiations on EU membership for Ukraine and Moldova indicates, quote, recognition of the determination, courage, and hard work shown by both countries in advancing reforms, even in the face of immense challenges. Ukrainian President Volodymyr Zelensky said his country has done everything necessary to get to this stage and that he expects the process to move quickly. That will still take several years at a minimum. The decision by all EU governments to move ahead came after former Hungarian Prime Minister Viktor Orban, who opposed Ukrainian membership, was voted out of office in April.
9: This is NPR.
6: It's 6:04. Good morning. I'm Troy Oppie with Boise State Public Radio News. Idaho has released details on how it will kill death row inmates as the firing squad becomes the state's main method of execution. Julie Lucchetta has more.
13: In 2024, Idaho botched the execution of inmate Thomas Creech and postponed his killing.
14: The legislature returned in 2025 and passed a law that prioritizes the firing squad.
13: Speaking to Idaho Matters on Friday, Idaho Statesman's Kevin Fixler talked about his reporting on the Idaho Department of Corrections' new standard operating procedures. The firing squad will consist of three volunteer police officers who have not faced firearm or use of force disciplinary actions for a year prior.
14: It's fairly controversial that we're asking members of law enforcement to take on this responsibility, and that includes to prevent members of the prison system from having to themselves do it.
13: Fixler reports the shooters will be behind a protective barrier and will kill the inmate from roughly 10 yards away with .308 caliber rifles.
14: They have scopes and suppressors, and they will use basically a stand, a bipod.
13: The renovation of the execution chamber at the maximum security prison in Cuna took over a year and cost more than $1.2 million. The law goes into effect on July 1st. Julie Luguetta, Boise State Public Radio News.
6: A Boise County man was taken into custody Saturday on felony enticing charges. The county sheriff's office reports their investigation was spurred by a citizen-led, quote, pred poacher group. The group alleged it uncovered evidence of child sexual abuse material and solicitation of a minor. The Boise County Sheriff's Office says that led to an official investigation and the arrest of 34-year-old Dakota Green in Horseshoe Bend. The official investigation remains ongoing. More charges are possible, according to the county. A teacher at Nampa's Ridgeview High School was arrested Friday on charges of sexual battery of a minor age 16 or 17. Troy McFadden was arrested without incident, according to a City of Nampa news release. The investigation dates to May 26th, when police say they were notified of suspicious behavior. The Idaho Statesman reports court documents show the minor student detailed to police an extensive romantic relationship with McFadden, who was her teacher. Police say they believe it to be an isolated incident, but have asked parents of students who had contact with McFadden to talk to their kids and report any potentially inappropriate conduct to investigators. McFadden remains in custody, facing a $500,000 bond. Valley View School District officials say his contract has not been renewed for the upcoming school year. Boise State Public Radio News.
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6: 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It's 6:07.
17: It's Morning Edition from NPR News. I'm Steve Inskeep in Washington, D.C.
1: And May Martinez in Los Angeles, California. President Trump celebrated his 80th birthday and the country's 250th birthday last night with a spectacle never before seen at the White House. It was a UFC fight right on the White House lawn.
18: We are live from the South Lawn of the White House.
17: We should do things on NPR like that sometimes. Anyway, mixed martial arts fighters went after each other in a scene that included the White House back side, along with giant ads for Monster energy drink, Bud Light, and sports betting. The Paramount Plus streaming program included shots inside the White House and fighters warming up in a historic room in the building next door.
1: Steve Vince keeps a grappler. That's why I wouldn't take him on. NPR's Mara Liasson has been covering all of this. So, Mara, this wasn't just a presidential birthday bash. I mean, this was a major political event. So what was President Trump conveying with this fight?
19: That's right. I think on the simplest level, Trump wanted a spectacle for his own entertainment for his 80th birthday. Happy birthday, Mr. President. But the cage match at the White House also happened in the middle of an election season where age and generational change are big issues. Trump's critics say he's been showing signs of decline. He's closed his eyes at White House meetings. There have been a lot of talk about his health. The White House denies that he's ever fallen asleep. But the fight last night certainly contradicted the image of decline. Trump's brand is strength and toughness, fight, fight, fight. It's also spectacle and hype. And it was an unprecedented scene. As Steve said, fighters warmed up barefoot in these grand meeting rooms at the White House filled with historic paintings. There was a pre-fight broadcast from inside the White House, and even the commentators kept on saying how surreal it felt. But Trump is a base politician, and there is a lot of overlap between the UFC fans, young men, particularly white non-college educated men, who are a critical part of his MAGA base. And even though his support is still very strong among that demographic, it has slipped a lot.
1: All right, so let's get into some of the criticism. Is the criticism mostly coming from Democrats, or is Trump facing maybe broader blowback on this?
19: Well, mostly from Democrats, but Republicans will complain privately. Democrats say that Trump is spending money on his personal whims, a birthday party, a grand arch, a ballroom, not worrying about problems that ordinary people are facing. And for Republicans, their concern is just that they want him to focus more on issues that might actually help them keep their majorities in Congress in the midterms.
1: So what do they want him to be saying out loud? What do they want him talking about?
19: What they'd like him to be talking about is ordinary people's concerns, first and foremost, high prices. They want him to tell them how he plans to bring down gas prices, how he plans to keep rural hospitals open, how he plans to make it easier to buy a home, etc.
1: So what does the White House say in response to all that?
19: Well, the White House says that Trump, like any president, can and should walk and chew gum at the same time. They say there's nothing preventing him from having a birthday celebration or worrying about the aesthetics of the National Mall while also doing the work of a president. And they point to the deal with Iran as a perfect example, because just before the fight began, Trump announced a deal to end hostilities there. That's a big promise he's been making to end the unpopular war. And also, he left immediately after the fight to fly to France for the G7 summit. So a UFC fight and a trip to an international summit all in one day. The White House says that proves their point.
1: That's NPR's Mara Liasson. Thanks a lot.
19: You're welcome.
17: Kadeem Zidane was watching the fights last night. He is an independent journalist who covers the UFC and mixed martial arts. Welcome back to the program.
20: Oh, it's a pleasure to be here, Steve. Thanks for having me.
17: Purely in terms of the fights, was this a success?
20: Oh, it absolutely was. This was, let's make no mistake about this. This was a grotesque propaganda spectacle, but it was masterfully executed by the UFC. The backdrop of the White House, a mass of 85,000 or so fans at the Ellipse that looked like they were having the time of their lives. There was live music. There was AI slop montages in tribute to America's heroic past. There was all sorts of military fetishization going on. And of course, the fighters fawning over Trump after scoring violent knockouts, right? So even the weather reports, the projected rain held off. So really, it couldn't have gone better for both the UFC or for Trump.
17: Yeah, there were some delays and even some thunderstorms in the area, but didn't quite stop the event. You just described it as grotesque propaganda, though. I'd like to know if the propaganda worked. Did it help the president with his core supporters?
20: I think so. And in general, the sense I get from the online space looking at MMA fans and how they're responding, even the people who are generally turned off by the politics and the spectacle of it said, oh my God, at least it was a fantastic night of fights that was topped off by an exceptional main event that ended up in an upset victory for the American fighter. So you can say that in itself was sort of a storybook ending for the propaganda. So with regards to the fans themselves, they enjoyed the night, which in turn helps them continue to resonate with Trump. So in terms of that connection he maintains with the youth, it's fantastic. And then, of course, his core supporters, there were plenty of them in the audience. There were plenty of them there. There were plenty of them online celebrating America through this event. So it was absolutely a success.
17: That upset that you mentioned, it was a championship fight. Ilia Topuria, who has a refugee background, was defeated by Justin Gaethje, who is fighting under the United States flag. You're correct about that. So if Trump got something out of this, what about the UFC? What did they get?
20: Oh, the UFC gets plenty from this. Beyond the fact that the UFC was once a ostracized organization that was almost expelled and bankrupted by Republicans in the United States, for it to emerge into an organization befitting a competition on the South Lawn of the White House is quite an achievement in and of itself. But the UFC is beyond that making a significant statement here. It's a political one, saying that it has emerged as a true political force within America, and it's reaping those benefits. It just recently signed a memorandum of understanding with the State Department, meaning that they're going to begin these sports diplomacy initiatives. That is formally integrating the UFC into foreign policy, into its soft power strategy. This is no longer just another sports organization, and it's certainly not an ostracized one that used to be just referred to as barbaric. This is quintessentially America now.
17: I'd like to ask about an aspect of these fights that maybe passes right by if you watch the UFC all the time, because I think it is normal for a UFC event, but there were sponsors everywhere. Bud Light, Monster Energy had a giant logo right there in the octagon, Bet365, commercials all the way through, and of course people had to pay to see this event. It's on Paramount Plus, which is controlled by political supporters of the president. All of this is normal for the UFC, but this was happening on public property. Did that strike you as a little strange?
20: It did strike me as a bit strange that the UFC didn't actually pull back. As somebody who's watched this happen before, this is a standard UFC event. So to the casual person who's watching this, maybe out of curiosity, or even if you're hate watching this, this might seem absurd, but this is just standard practice for the UFC. But I want to draw your attention to two things that actually were shocking to me. One of them was an ad that aired shortly before the main event, which was paid for by the Department of War. And this was just a horrible celebration of military might, bombs being dropped, tanks fired, raids conducted, with Trump shouting things like peace through strength. It was both dark and yet somehow perfectly befitting of the occasion. And one of the sponsors, and this is a sponsor that the UFC just got a couple of days ago, it's a partnership with Anduril, which is this controversial defense tech startup that, you know, it has all these contracts with the US government, including a deal with Border Patrol, basically, to use AI-powered surveillance tech to patrol the US-Mexico border. So even when the UFC says that it spent $60 million on this event, they've recouped about half of that just in sponsorships.
17: Karim Zidane, sports journalist and author, thanks so much.
20: It's a pleasure. Thank you.
1: The UFC fight at the White House is just one way President Trump is trying to leave his mark on the nation's capital. But after losing a court battle, workers over the weekend removed his name from the exterior of the John F. Kennedy Memorial Center for the Performing Arts. Here's NPR's Debbie Elliott.
0: The curtain is literally down on the facade of the Kennedy Center. Tarps went up pre-dawn Saturday to shield the operation as workers took down the big letters spelling Donald J. Trump in compliance with a court order.
21: They should never have been up in the first place.
0: Teacher Monica Brooks Murphy remembers seeing Mikhail Baryshnikov perform in a ballet here when she was a child. She says she wanted to see the center restored to being named solely for President John F. Kennedy.
21: It's a memorial for a dear president that died. You know, it's like putting his name on his grave. It's bizarre.
0: Trump had purged the Kennedy Center's board, replacing it with allies. It then added his name to the title of the organization about 6 months ago. Democratic Congresswoman Joyce Beatty sued and won. A D.C. federal judge ruled, quote, Congress gave the Kennedy Center its name and only Congress can change it. The center lost an appeal on Friday, and the next day, its director told the court that Trump's name had been removed from all physical signage, its website, and other materials. But the Trump administration has further appeals pending. The Kennedy Center and the White House did not immediately respond to NPR's inquiries. Mallory Miller used to work in dance programming at the Kennedy Center and was among the workers fired after Trump's trustees took over. She's since co-founded an organization called Hands Off the Arts.
22: It's monumental, literally, pun intended, to have the letters come off of this monument. But it's only the beginning of rebuilding the trust that has been broken here.
0: The grounds of the Kennedy Center were quiet on Sunday afternoon, where blue striped tarps remain draped over the building's marble facade. So even though Trump's name is gone, you can't see that. Debbie Elliott, NPR News.

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1: 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Good morning. I'm Troy Oppie. It is 6:19. Coming up in just a few minutes, President Trump departed the White House following yesterday's UFC fight and is headed for Europe, where the G7 is about to get underway. That features leaders of the world's biggest economies in France starting today. We'll get a preview with Eleanor Beardsley at 6:35 this morning.
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4: It's Morning Edition from NPR News. I'm E. Martinez.
5: And I'm Steve Inskeep with a story that took me to Manhattan.
6: Just getting out of the New York City subway, which I love. Although I learned in recent years that it is far more expensive to build and operate than subways in other great cities around the world. New York is an expensive city to govern. And that is the topic of the interview I'm going to do with the head of Mayor Zohran Mamdani's Commission on Government Efficiency. Coach, I think. That's one of the questions I have for Patrick Gaspard, the head of the commission.
5: How do you pronounce the acronym for this commission?
7: COGE.
5: COGE.
7: COGE. It is exactly what you think it is, Steve. And I know what's in the back of your mind when you ask that question.
5: Go on. What is in the back of my mind?
7: It does rhyme with Doge.
5: Elon Musk's Department of Government Efficiency led the Trump administration in firing people, gutting agencies, gaining access to sensitive data, disrupting services, violating laws, and often having to rehire people who were fired. It's not clear what the chaos saved as federal spending kept climbing.
7: This effort is entirely the opposite of that.
5: Patrick Gaspard contends that New York's Commission on Government Efficiency will listen to people in a genuine effort to save. He's been holding public hearings. His Democratic Socialist mayor promised government would do more. Free buses, cheaper housing, cheaper groceries. To have a chance at doing more, Mamdani's government would have to make do with less. When I heard that you wanted to do this in New York City, one of my thoughts was, this is absolutely central to what Mamdani is trying to do. That he will fail if he runs out of money.
7: Well, I think we will all fail if New York City runs out of money. We know that we're at a time when there's extraordinary downward pressure on public resources.
5: He wants to expand city services, which is not going to happen if they cost two or three or four times what they ought to cost.
7: If the cost goes up, then it is not feasible that one can deliver on all the things that New Yorkers need. But I'd go a step further, Steve. You know, this is a young leader who was serious about delivering on the promise of progressivism. He made it abundantly clear that he took budget seriously, that he had matured in how he thought about the partnership between the private sector and the public sector, particularly as in regards to housing. And he understood that his victory as a young Muslim American, democratic socialist in this city would be watched carefully by people across the country, even on the, you know, other side of the ocean, and that he had to be seen as effective, serious, and sober about budgeting, about the coherence of the agencies, and on delivering on the things that he made a commitment to in the campaign, but more broadly, on the quality of life and the spirit decor of this city.
5: I came to this interview on the subway. Some years ago, the New York Times had an investigation of the cost of the subway and found that not only does it take decades and decades to build new subway lines, they cost something like seven times more than in other really expensive cities around the world. Do you think you have to cut back on things like that?
7: I think that one of the reasons why I did not hesitate when the mayor asked me if I would join this charter revision commission and then take on the responsibility of chair is he said very, very clearly that we've got to lower the cost of lifting up an affirmative vision for people's lives in New York.

0: that means mass transit, it means housing, it means childcare. It takes too long to build things. I'll give you like one example of an obsession that I have. There are, if you're trying to paint a bike lane in New York, you have to go through the same rigorous process as somebody who is putting up a 20-story building.
1: In terms of permitting and everything else.
0: Okay.
1: Environmental impact of the paint.
0: Yeah, and there are arduous processes in the Department of Building that need to be simplified.
1: Do you think public sector unions are on your side here or a little suspicious of what you're doing?
0: Look, you know, the president of New York City's largest public sector union, AFSCME, Henry Garrido, is on this commission, and he and other commission members from different sectors appreciate that in order for the whole ship to be able to sail forward, that everyone's going to have to help row.
1: Even though it might mean fewer union jobs or different union jobs.
0: Look, you and I, Steve, have lived in a very short period of time through the end of the industrial economy to the construction of the service economy, and we still have the whiplash from the digital economy that we're in, and a new god is being born even now that we have no name for.
1: A new god, you're talking about artificial intelligence.
0: Yeah, which will have like tremendous change across all of the sectors that New Yorkers rely on for job growth and job development. Henry Garrido, I'm going to be careful speaking for Henry and his members, but they appreciate that this thing is coming at them, and they want a government that can shore up the workforce and create pathways for the new kinds of jobs that are going to be available in the public sector, even as they make sure there are protections in place for the current jobs and the current economy that we live in.
1: If the political left fails to prove it can deliver efficient government, does the political left just plain fail?
0: Well, you know, I think that the political center and the political right have proven for a number of decades now that they're not able to deliver consistently on effective government that allows folks to feel secure and to feel as if that they're getting something back for their taxes. But I think that this mayor would tell you that if you set partisanship aside, he is determined to make people so much more confident about government in general. We've already seen his success on the child care resources that have been made available for struggling parents in the city. And I will take your point that if he's successful, once he's successful on those fronts, it will create a model of left governance that will put up points on the board for progressives.
1: Patrick Aspard, thanks very much for coming by.
0: Thank you, Steve.
1: He's the head of New York Mayor Zohran Mamdani's Commission on Government Efficiency.

0: This is NPR News.
1: Paul Rudnick has always been obsessed with spy thrillers. The gadgets, the car chases, the luxurious backdrops. His new book has them all, plus a top secret LGBTQ spy agency.
2: These are the people who are often overlooked or underestimated, and yet there they are at the very center of power.
1: Rudnick on the Tuxedo Society on All Things Considered from NPR News.
3: Stay up to date each weekday afternoon 4 until 6 right here on Boise State Public Radio News. We'll get the latest on a couple of new fires that sparked over the weekends. Plus, AC Boise going back to the drawing board a bit. They're home on Friday, what they'll be working on in between coming up.
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5: The U.S. and Iran are expected to sign an agreement to end the war Friday in Switzerland. The deal was announced yesterday on Truth Social by President Trump, who says the signing in Geneva will result in the reopening of the Strait of Hormuz and an end to the U.S. naval blockade of Iranian ports. Protests by Iranian Americans are expected tonight outside the stadium in Los Angeles, where Iran is scheduled to play New Zealand in its first group stage match of the Men's World Cup soccer tournament. The Iranian team has been staying and training in Mexico. Taiwan's top spy agency is launching a website to allow citizens of China to share sensitive information securely. Ashish Valentine has more from Taipei.
6: Taiwan's National Security Bureau says as political controls get tighter in China, more and more sources there are contacting Taiwanese authorities to share sensitive information. The website aligns with similar efforts by the CIA, which has shared Mandarin language videos urging disgruntled Chinese officials to contact them. China's Taiwan Affairs Office also runs a platform encouraging sources in Taiwan to report on so-called separatist activity. China claims the self-ruled island is its own territory, and information is just one front of the expanding gray zone conflict across the Taiwan Strait. For NPR News, I'm Ashish Valentine in Taipei.
5: This is NPR News.
3: It's 6:31. Good morning. I'm Troy Oppie with Boise State Public Radio News. Firefighters responded yesterday to two new wildfire starts, a vegetation fire south of Boise, dubbed the PV. That was down Pleasant Valley Road south of Cunamora Road. It grew to about 700 acres and was contained and controlled late yesterday. The cause remains under investigation. In Elmore County, what was named the Teapot Dome Fire near its namesake, northwest of Mountain Home, grew to about 250 acres. That fire is expected to be controlled late today. No structures were threatened in either fire, according to authorities. In North Idaho, about 5 miles downriver from Lewiston, the Snake River Fire continues to burn in Washington State in difficult terrain. Crews reported burning Sunday within the existing footprint of about 700 acres. No structures are threatened there. No roads in the area are closed. Crews remain on site. Hand crews are working to surround that blaze, which is 70% contained as of yesterday. Athletic Club Boise this weekend took a 5-1 loss at Forward Madison FC in Wisconsin. Boise has struggled defensively for several weeks. Head man Nate Miller says the team had, quote, an honest conversation as a group, and now it's about solving the problem, unquote. That was included in a team postgame news release this weekend. AC Boise is back at home Friday, hosting Omaha 7 p.m. at Expo Idaho. The Boise Hawks, meanwhile, are off today, traveling to Idaho Falls. They continue a 9-game stretch against the Chuckers. The Hawks are 16-8 so far this season. They've won 5 of their last 6 games. This is Boise State Public Radio News.
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11: It's Morning Edition from NPR News. I'm Steve Inskeep in Washington, D.C.
12: And I'm A. Martinez in Los Angeles, California. President Trump will join leaders of the world's wealthiest nations for a summit in the French Alps today, known as the G7.
11: The meeting, we expect, will involve talk of that peace agreement between the United States and Iran. The closure of the Strait of Hormuz raised oil prices and affected just about every economy on Earth.
12: We turn now to NPR's Eleanor Beardsley, who is following from France. Eleanor, this G7 summit will open in a few hours. What's the mood there?
13: Well, leaders will be bracing for the arrival of President Trump later today, but that's usually the case because he has a tendency to dictate the timing, the agenda, and the mood of such international summits. Commentators are saying he'll be arriving in a good mood, like a hero, fresh off of a deal to end the war with Iran. But European analysts are also noting that both the U.S. and Iran are claiming total victory, and that the U.S. is only fixing something it had broken. So basically, the world is back to where we were before the U.S. and Israel launched this war 107 days ago, they say. French President Emmanuel Macron is hosting the summit. This is his last G7, his last year in office. He reacted last night when the news broke, speaking from Evian-les-Bains in the French Alps, where he'll be receiving President Trump and the leaders of Canada, Japan, the UK, Italy, and Germany later today. He was cautiously optimistic. Here he is. He says, we need to see the consequences of this agreement, its support for Lebanon, the reopening of the Strait of Hormuz long term, and of course, an agreement on Iran's nuclear and ballistic weapons.
12: So trying to remember, didn't European leaders say that they would help reopen the Strait of Hormuz once the fighting stops? If so, I mean, is that still on the table?
13: Yes, it absolutely is. Around 40 countries met in April in Paris, led by Britain and France, and they said they would contribute to such a force once the war ends. And France has an aircraft carrier in the region, the Charles de Gaulle, standing by. Alice Ruffo, who is France's deputy defense minister, spoke this morning on the radio. Here she is.
14: Oui, nous sommes prêts.
13: So she says we are ready to contribute to reopening this strait and demining it as long as there's this agreement in place and the fighting has stopped. You know, Trump disparaged, he even mocked British Prime Minister Keir Starmer and President Macron for this offer of force after the war ends a couple months ago. But he wants them involved today. Analysts say Trump will be counting on these allies to help him buttress the deal and give it credibility. So we likely will see Trump treating his allies with respect in the next couple of days, they say.
12: Okay, so that's the big topic at the G7. What else will be discussed there?
13: Artificial intelligence, world trade imbalances, immigration, and also the war in Ukraine, which is a top priority. Ending it is for Europeans. That's four of the G7 members. President Zelensky will be at the summit. Ukraine has been very successful, striking deep into Russia with its own, you know, drones and missiles, long range, that's crippling Russian oil refining capacity. And Zelensky's hoping that strength will get Trump back to the negotiating table to put pressure on Russia to end the war.
12: And one more thing, anything else on President Trump's European agenda?
13: Well, the summit ends Wednesday, but we know President Trump will be staying at least through Wednesday night because he's been invited to a tête-à-tête dinner by President Macron at the Palace of Versailles, where there will be fireworks to celebrate America's 250th anniversary.
12: But no octagon cage at the palace? You haven't seen
13: No.
12: That's NPR's Eleanor Beardsley. Thank you.
13: Thank you.
11: Elsewhere in the world, we're about to hear the sounds of a city at the center of the Ebola outbreak. The city is Bunia in the Democratic Republic of Congo. The outbreak includes almost 800 confirmed cases and 180 deaths. It's been hard for reporters to gain access to Bunia, but Emmett Livingstone and photographer Arsene Mpiana are there for NPR.
15: In Bunia, people no longer greet each other with a handshake. Although the streets are lively and most people are carrying on as before, there are moments of discordance. A jeep packed with health workers in full protective suits and goggles speeds down the road. And within hours of arriving, the scale of the crisis becomes impossible to ignore.
16: I'm looking at the tiling in
14: front of a shop, which is covered in greenish liquid. A disinfectant team has just turned up and taken a body away. According to the story that locals are telling, it was an ill patient who was on the back of a motorbike being transported to hospital, who projectile vomited and then died on the spot.
15: Fear is creeping into everyday life, and hospitals, for the most part, aren't considered safe.
14: I'm here in a hospital called Clinique Universelle. The paint is peeling on the walls, but it's been completely shut down because just a few days ago, a patient was discovered to have had Ebola. Now a full disinfection team has been deployed, and I'm standing in front of a team of three women who are preparing large basins of chlorine solution. This is then going to be taken by another team and going to be sprayed on every single surface of this hospital.
15: We were inside for only a few minutes. Health workers recommended we leave, saying it wasn't worth the risk. Ebola can survive on surfaces for a short period of time. The hospital director is Dr. Patient Mazirine.
16: Ils n'ont pas peur, mais ils ont très peur de cette épidémie.
15: He says doctors are not just afraid, they're very afraid. There isn't enough protective equipment. The Ebola response is still beginning, and so far there are only a handful of places where Ebola patients are being treated at the recommended standards. One of them is in Rwampara, just outside of Bunia, where an Ebola treatment center has been set up between a displacement camp and a field of maize. 18 patients with confirmed infections are receiving care here, in small cabins with see-through screens, which allows doctors to keep watch around the clock. Entering the isolation cabins requires full protection.
14: I'm here in Rwampara Ebola Treatment Center, and I'm in an Ebola ward with doctors going from isolated room to isolated room checking on Ebola patients. All of us are in full protective gear, which includes a bib, two layers of clothing, several layers of gloves, goggles, a mask. It's difficult to describe the level of discomfort wearing one of these suits. It's very hot in Ituri, the sun is bright. It's very difficult to breathe inside the suit. And on top of that, the goggles fog up, so it's also difficult to see. These are the conditions under which doctors have to work. The Ebola patients themselves, some of them appear to be in a great deal of pain. We heard some people crying out. The doctors said that at a certain stage of the Ebola virus disease, the whole body aches and it's extremely painful.
15: Emergency health workers say this patient is severely ill and needs a respirator. It's been ordered but hasn't yet arrived. Dr. Richard Cogan is a specialist in critical care and emerging infectious disease.
17: Les patients traversent des moments très difficiles.
15: Dr. Cogan says what patients are going through is extremely difficult. The species of Ebola virus circulating has no vaccine, but with proper care, the disease is not necessarily a death sentence, and there are glimmers of hope. In Rwampara, about a dozen patients are on their way to making a full recovery. The outbreak was caught late, which is causing much of the suffering here. Health workers are desperately trying to catch up. For NPR News, I'm Emmett Livingstone in Bunia.
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1: Coming up on the Marketplace Morning Report here on Boise State Public Radio News, we head back to the Great Salt Lake. It's in trouble. For decades, it's been drying up. Farms there divert water from the rivers that fill the lake. Evaporation is increasing and is being made worse by global warming. A team of cloud seekers, though, is racing to save the lake by bringing an 80-year-old technology into the current century. We'll hear more about all that on the Marketplace Morning Report that starts at 6:51. Sunny and hot today, highs in Boise in the low 90s.
2: Coming up Monday at noon on Idaho Matters, as America turns 250 years old this year, we're taking a closer look at Idaho's history with a deep dive into the history of Boise, one small piece at a time, with our America 250 Short Histories of Boise project, Monday at noon on Idaho Matters.
3: Good morning, I'm Steve Inskeep. A pygmy hippo in Thailand went viral a few years ago. Her name was Moo Deng, which means bouncy pork. Her siblings are Moo Toon, stewed pork, and Moo Wan, sweet pork. Now, the Berlin Zoo has a food theme name for its new pygmy hippo. She's Brötchen, German for bread roll. Her parents are from a different generation, Debbie and Toby. It's Morning Edition.
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6: Patty Grimmer ticks off the trays of seedlings in one of the greenhouses on her farm in southern Wisconsin.
7: Yeah, so we got peppers, we've got some lettuce mix that's going to be transplanted on our field, our tomatoes.
6: All of this produce will go to regional farmers markets, restaurants, and customers who signed up for a community-supported agriculture, or CSA, share. In most CSAs, members pay several hundred dollars at the start of the year and receive a weekly box of produce throughout the spring and summer. But Grimmer lets her members sign up for shorter time frames, as little as 1 month, and they can opt to pay as they go instead of all at once. Some old-school farmers may say that's not CSA, but Grimmer sees it as a needed evolution to the original model.
7: We're transitioning to a generation of convenience, of preference. You know, you can get your groceries delivered to you in a matter of hours while you sit on your couch and pick what you want to pick.
6: She's a part of a growing number of CSA farmers who are offering more flexibility to their members to keep up with consumer preferences. Sadie Willis is with Fair Share CSA Coalition, which serves farms throughout the Midwest. She says producers who are offering more flexibility still see themselves as supported by their community of customers.
8: Even if those customers are saying, hey, I want to pick up my box at my local brewery instead of having to drive over to your farm to get it, or I don't like kohlrabi, can you give me more spinach instead? So like some of those components have come into play over time where consumers are being a little bit more choosy.
6: She says farms can use a number of online platforms to let CSA members swap out items in their weekly box. Producers can also shift to a credit system where customers load an online card at the start of the season and choose whether to buy something each week. But these customer conveniences move the model away from what it was meant to do for farms. John Hendrickson is a farm viability specialist at the University of Wisconsin-Madison. Back in the early 90s, he helped organize some of the first CSA memberships at farms in the Madison area. Hendrickson says traditionally, CSA was about people taking on the risk with farmers. But that doesn't work for every consumer.
9: You know, if the farm had a bad year and there were not as many tomatoes, then people got less tomatoes. You know, most consumers are not in a position to roll the dice on in terms of their food budget. And so that has really kind of fallen by the wayside.
6: He says CSA has always required more customer service than selling in bulk or at a market stand. Letting consumers customize their weekly box could create even more administrative work for a farmer who would rather be in their field. It's why some farmers, like Liz Graysneck in central Missouri, are taking a more conservative approach to customer flexibility. She lets her members pay in installments instead of upfront, but they don't have the option of canceling mid-season. Customers can tweak their weekly box when the farm has an abundance of a certain vegetable, but Graysneck says she's not interested in becoming a subscription service.
10: That does not fit what CSA is. You know, for me, CSA embodies eating seasonally, supporting the farm that is feeding you, and I'm not Amazon, you know?
6: She thinks farmers have to find the right balance between serving new kinds of customers and staying true to the whole point of community-supported farming. For NPR News, I'm Hope Kerwin in southern Wisconsin.
5: It's Morning Edition from NPR News. I'm E. Martinez.
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1: And at Boise State Public Radio, I'm Troy Oppie in for George Prentice. Glad you're listening along with me on this Monday morning. The Marketplace Morning Report starts next. Coming up in about 15 minutes, we'll get the latest on an apparent deal between the U.S. and Iran. President Trump announced the deal yesterday on social media. Also get analysis of the proposal. That's all in the first 15 minutes of the 7 o'clock hour here on Boise State Public Radio News.
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1: We're watching a traffic incident just before the Eagle Road exit on westbound Interstate 84. There are vehicles on both shoulders right at the Eagle Road exit. Traffic slow to that point. No lanes are blocked, however. We have hot weather expected today across our listening area. A hot week, in fact. Boise expecting the low 90s today, upper 90s tomorrow, and then we'll cool off a bit. But very summer-like temperatures and heat throughout this week.
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14: From Marketplace in Washington, I'm Kimberly Adams. The U.S. and Iran have reached a tentative deal to end the war and reopen the Strait of Hormuz. Pakistan, which has served as a mediator, says the agreement will be signed on Friday in Switzerland. Marketplace's Nancy Marshall-Genzer explains what comes next.
15: Details of the agreement are scarce. We don't know who will control the strait, if there will be any restrictions on traffic or tolls. Iranian officials apparently think they'll be regulating traffic through the strait with Oman. So there's a lot of uncertainty that's likely to show up in the price of oil. We could be in for another week of volatility. And even if the strait does reopen on Friday, shipping won't go back to normal right away. It could take weeks to work through the backlog of vessels waiting to go through the strait. And they'll have to leave carefully, dodging the mines that still have to be cleared away. That could take weeks or months. It could take even longer to get the flow of natural gas through the strait back to normal. Iranian missile strikes knocked out some of Qatar's gas export facilities. It's expected to take years to get them fully back online. I'm Nancy Marshall-Genzer for Marketplace.
14: Let's do the numbers. Oil prices are down in response to the news, with Brent crude now trading at $82.91 a barrel. Dow, S&P, and NASDAQ futures are up in the 1 to 2 and 1/10% range, with the Dow future up 529 points. Later this morning, we'll get the latest snapshot on the housing market from the perspective of home builders. Their sentiment ticked up a bit in May after a 14-month run of negative outlooks. Here's Marketplace's Mitchell Hartman with more.
16: Spring hasn't sprung for the housing market, says Jessica Louts at the National Association of Realtors.
17: This spring housing market really feels tepid, like there's a wet blanket on it.
16: Mortgage rates are up since the Iran war began, with the 30-year fixed hovering around 6.5%. And while home prices aren't going up as much as a few years ago, they're still going up. The median existing home hit an all-time high for May, $429,000.
17: It's still very difficult for a home buyer to come into the market. They have to have a household income for the typical price of a home well over $100,000.
16: It's likely to remain tough, especially for first-time buyers, says Robert Dietz at the National Association of Home Builders.
18: Historically, the price-to-income ratio in the housing market should be 3-to-1. When the price-to-income ratio is close to 5-to-1, it is that much more challenging to save up the down payment to be able to qualify for a mortgage.
16: Meanwhile, as younger first-time buyers get priced out, older repeat buyers have the advantage. Jessica Louts says 25% of existing home sales are now all cash, up from 15% before the pandemic. And a lot of those buyers are baby boomers, flush with home equity and stock market gains. I'm Mitchell Hartman for Marketplace.
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14: For decades, the Great Salt Lake in Utah has been drying up due to farms diverting water from the rivers that fill the lake and increased evaporation and drought made worse by global warming. Amy Scott, host of the Marketplace podcast, How We Survive, recently tagged along with a team of cloud seeders in Utah racing to save the lake.
19: When I first met Augustus Dorico in Salt Lake City back in February, he was fresh off an early flight from L.A.
20: The old cloud seeding commuter, LAX to SLC.
19: Dorico is the 25-year-old founder of Rainmaker, a company trying to save the Great Salt Lake by seeding clouds with silver iodide to produce more precipitation. With his long blonde mullet and cowboy boots, Dorico could easily pass for LA hipster or Utah rancher. The company's headquarters are in El Segundo, California, where Dorico lives. But recently, they expanded into a 30,000-square-foot facility here in Salt Lake.
20: All right, you want to skedaddle?
19: We pile into a big SUV. It's almost an hour's drive east to the cloud seeding site in Camas, Utah, so I get the backstory. Dorico says, though cloud seeding has been around since the 1940s, scientists hadn't been able to prove beyond a doubt that it produced precipitation that wouldn't have happened anyway, until recently. In 2023, Dorico went to a weather modification conference.
20: I did myself no favors at that conference because I was wearing a Kid Cudi Kanye West collab hoodie, and I had the haircut, and I was 23. I like to say that I set expectations low with my appearance so that I can pleasantly surprise people in conversation later.
19: It was there he learned about a recent experiment using radars and airborne sensors that showed unambiguous evidence of man-made precipitation. That was the aha moment for DiRico. Shortly after, he started Rainmaker. Today, the company has almost 120 employees and has operated in 6 states and on 4 continents.
20: It's a little bit broken up overhead, which is not ideal for cloud seeding.
19: We arrive at a ranch where a team is prepping a drone for flight.
20: Take off. That is our quadcopter ascending for a cloud seeding mission here in the Wasatch in Camas, Utah. So what we can do now is we can walk back to the van and we can monitor the temperature and humidity in real time to see how juicy that cloud is looking.
19: But it's kind of a bust. The clouds are too diffuse to produce snow. DiRico says it will take conservation efforts, too, to save the Great Salt Lake. Over the course of the season, they were able to verify they produced about 30 acre feet, or 10 million gallons, in the main watershed that feeds into the lake. The current deficit is as much as 1 million acre feet. In Camas, Utah, I'm Amy Scott for Marketplace.
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1: And you hear the Marketplace Morning Report on Boise State Public Radio News. Good morning. I'm Troy Oppie. Glad to have you with us. Coming up in our next newscast in about 5 minutes, Republicans across the country and in Idaho are challenging mifepristone, the dual medication, dual pill abortion medication, as an environmental problem. We'll get more details on that at 7:04.
0: 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Season 2 begins Thursday, June 8th at 10 p.m. More information is available online at idahoptv.org.
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3: Good morning. President Trump says a deal to end the war with Iran will be signed in a few days. Unlike some other announcements, Iran confirms this. What's actually in the deal? It's Morning Edition from NPR News. Oil prices are falling, a bet that the deal will reopen the Strait of Hormuz. I'm Steve Inskeep.
21: And I'm Martinez, but with oil fields and refineries in the Gulf damaged during the war, prices are not expected to go back to where they were back in February. Also, Iranians in L.A. are deciding whether to cheer for Iran in the World Cup. And people who want to build data centers say China is behind the pushback that they get. However, the evidence is not on their side. It's Monday, June 15th. On this day in 1938, Cincinnati Reds lefty Johnny Vandermeer became the only major league pitcher to throw back-to-back no-hitters. News is next.
22: Live from NPR News in Washington, I'm Korva Coleman. The U.S. and Iran have reached a deal to end their war. President Trump says this will reopen the Strait of Hormuz, and he says there'll be a formal signing of the pact this Friday in Geneva. The text of the deal has not been released, and there appear to be outstanding issues, including the fate of Iran's nuclear program. Israel is not a party to the agreement, although it joined the U.S. in attacking Iran on February 28th. President Trump is on his way to France for this week's G7 summit, and NPR's Franco Ordonez has more.
23: President Trump will meet with French President Emmanuel Macron, among other European leaders who he has quarreled with over trade, Ukraine, and security. A senior U.S. administration official not authorized to speak publicly said Trump will also visit with Middle Eastern leaders and attend a working session with Ukrainian President Volodymyr Zelensky and G7 leaders. The official added that Trump will, quote, meet with G7 leaders to address key issues of shared importance, but ongoing tensions in the Middle East will undoubtedly color the week of talks. Trump has bilateral meetings planned with the leaders of Qatar, the UAE, Egypt, and India. Franco Ordonez, NPR News.
22: Before leaving for France, Trump hosted a UFC fighting event at the White House on the occasion of his 80th birthday yesterday. It was also billed as a celebration of the nation's 250th birthday. It drew thousands of mixed martial arts fans to the White House lawn. NPR's Mara Liasson says it was a political event intended to attract interest from Trump's supporters.
2: Trump is a base politician, and there is a lot of overlap between the UFC fans, young men, particularly white non-college men, who are a critical part, the big overlap between the UFC fan base and the MAGA base. And even though Trump's support in that demographic is still very strong, it has slipped a lot.
22: NPR's Mara Liasson reporting. A massive Russian attack on Ukraine's capital, Kyiv, and the city of Kharkiv have killed at least 11 people. NPR's Polina Litvinova reports from Kyiv. Russian strikes also damaged a UN heritage site under special protection.
4: One of the Russian drones hit a cathedral of the Kyiv-Pechersk Lavra, which was built in the 11th century. This Orthodox monastery complex is one of the largest Christian centers in Ukraine and a significant historical and architectural site. Russian strikes also destroyed the largest and oldest costume collection in Ukraine, damaging Dovzhenko Film Studio. Ukraine's President Volodymyr Zelensky wrote on social media that this is how Russia, quote, shows the world its intentions to continue the war. He added that he expects reaction from the Group of Seven countries which start a summit today. Polina Litvinova, NPR News, Kyiv.
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1: It's 7:04. Good morning. I'm Troy Oppie with Boise State Public Radio News. Idaho Attorney General Raul Labrador joined 13 other Republican attorneys general in a letter urging the Environmental Protection Agency to classify the abortion-inducing drug mifepristone as a water contaminant. State's newsroom reports a similar letter was drafted by 19 Republican members of Congress and delivered Friday to the EPA as well. It's the second such effort in 2 years asking for an investigation into the environmental impacts of the two-pill abortion drug. Experts say the drug is safe for its prescribed use, and there is no evidence it may be harmful to the environment when found in wastewater. Amid anti-LGBTQ legislation, thousands turned up for Canyon County Pride with bright colors, smiles, and to have a whole lot of fun this past weekend. Reporter Steffi Puerto has talked to folks to hear what Pride means to them.
7: Hi, everybody. Happy Pride.
8: Pride is where people express themselves, transgenders, they, them, bisexuals, gays, lesbians, anyone a part of the LGBTQ. That's how they express themselves. My name is Nicholas. My nickname's Nick. Pride is where I can express myself and knowing no judgeful eyes are going to be at me. You just kind of know you're accepted into a crowd of people who understand you.
7: And I'm sure you're all well aware that currently the attacks are on trans people and immigrants. Are there any trans people and immigrants here?
24: Says free dad hugs. I'm proud of you. I think that's an important message. And every time I wear this shirt at Pride, I get so many hugs. I probably hugged over 24 people today alone. People who need some sort of touch connection, some sort of loving affirmation. And some people who just say, you look a lot like my dad. Can I get a hug? And so we hug, we laugh, we cry.
1: Sounds from Canyon County Pride yesterday, gathered by our Steffi Puerto. Napa police have been busy with not the usual suspects lately. The department this weekend posted video of a recent chase of a loose cow in town. Officers tracked and roped it from between Lakeview Park and finally took it into custody, so to speak, near police headquarters in downtown Napa. Officers say they're ready for the upcoming Snake River Stampede. Separately, Napa police called in City Fire and State Fish and Game to help get a black bear out of a tree near Franklin and Birch. On social media, Napa PD thanked the Fish and Game officers who came and tranquilized the bear, helped remove it from the tree safely, and transported it out of the city. This is Boise State Public Radio News.
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1: Still some slow traffic eastbound Interstate 84 at the Eagle Road exit. Disabled vehicles off on the right shoulder.
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3: 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I'm Steve Inskeep in Washington, D.C.
6: And Amy Martinez in Los Angeles, California. The United States and Iran say they are ready to stop their nearly four-month war.
3: The president started the war by saying a U.S. bombing campaign would set up Iran's people to overthrow their government. That government is still in power, and Trump now makes an agreement with it. In recent weeks, reports of the terms have included payments to Iran to stop the fighting, although the actual terms are unknown. It is thought to be a temporary deal to end the shooting and return to negotiating the hard issues, including the status of Iran's nuclear program.
6: NPR's Kerry Kahn joins us now from Tel Aviv. So, Kerry, President Trump announced this final agreement on his social media platform, posting Sunday evening. What do you have to say?
9: He portrayed it as a victory for the U.S. and that once it is signed this Friday in Geneva, the U.S. naval blockade of Iranian ports will end. Trump says the Strait of Hormuz will be open and free to all. And he added, ships of the world, start your engines, let the oil flow. Oil prices did drop on news of a deal. Iran is also claiming the deal as a victory. Iran's deputy foreign minister said the cessation of fire will be immediate and on all fronts, and he did state that includes Lebanon.
6: Okay, so details, Kerry. What do we know about any details here?
9: Not a lot. Lots of questions remain. But Trump says the Strait's opening will happen after the deal is signed on Friday. That's in Geneva. And it will begin with a sweeping of the vital waterway of all mines. He said in the past that the pact would entail a 60-day ceasefire while both sides begin negotiations on a permanent end to the war. And then comes the really tough issues like Iran's nuclear capabilities and sanctions relief. In an interview with the New York Times last night, Trump said Iran would be allowed low-level nuclear enrichment, but what that looks like is unknown. And then there's the role of Israel in all of this deal. Israel has not been part of talks leading up to the agreement, and as of now is not expected at the future negotiations.
6: Okay, so what has Iran said about this deal?
9: Iran's Supreme National Security Council confirmed the deal, too. It said it was agreed to and that Iran expects fighting on all fronts to end, including Lebanon. The semi-official state news agency Meres did have a lengthy 14-point draft of what Iran says is in the Memorandum of Understanding with the U.S. Most important, and this could be another wrench in finalization of the deal, Iran says the U.S. will release $24 billion in blocked funds during the 60-day ceasefire, and they said that half of that amount, quote, must be made available to Iran before further negotiations begin. No word from Washington on that point.
6: Okay, and what about Israel? What are they saying?
9: Officially, Israel's defense minister, Israel Katz, posted a response that also casts doubt about Israel's cooperation and U.S. control over its military actions. He said both he and Prime Minister Benjamin Netanyahu agree Israel will not retreat from Lebanon, where it's fighting Iranian-backed Hezbollah militants, or Syria or Gaza. And he added that is, quote, despite all the existing pressures and those that may yet come. Israel struck a Beirut suburb Sunday after detecting Hezbollah drones in northern Israel, and that cross-border clash almost scuttled yesterday's announcement of the deal.
6: That's NPR's Kerry Kahn in Tel Aviv. Kerry, thank you very much.
9: You're welcome.
3: Karim Sajidpour has been listening with us. He is a senior fellow at the Carnegie Endowment for International Peace and has covered Iran for many years. Karim, welcome back.
10: Thank you, Steve. Great to be with you.
3: Based on what you know so far, is the United States getting anything out of this agreement that it did not already have before the war?
10: Steve, I think it's important to judge the success of this war against President Trump's own words. When he launched the war on February 28th, he claimed he was going to further obliterate Iran's nuclear program, raise its missile production to the ground, defang its regional proxies, and potentially even unseat the Iranian regime. He called for Iran's unconditional surrender. And unfortunately, none of that has happened. What we have achieved with this phase one agreement is essentially reopening the Strait of Hormuz, which was open before the war. So the short answer to your question is that Nothing has been achieved in the last 4 months that wasn't already there.
11: Well, we heard Kerry Khan say the Iranians claim they're getting a $24 billion payment here, $24 billion of their own frozen assets come back to them. A U.S. official is telling Axios in the last few hours that that is wrong, but then the U.S. official says this is pay for performance, which sounds like the United States is, in fact, paying. Do you expect money for Iran just needs to be part of this deal?
10: So one of the sources of contention between the United States and Iran is whether Iran will be paid up front in any deal or whether it will be performance for relief, as U.S. officials put it. I think that there is going to be money exchanging hands, even for phase one of this deal. It seems more likely that the United States has asked some of its Gulf partners to unfreeze Iranian assets in those countries to provide Iran some economic relief. But as I said, see, this is only phase one. Phase two is meant to be negotiating the nuclear issue. We've given ourselves 60 days to resolve that issue. It's highly unlikely that that's going to be resolved in 60 days.
11: I think I hear you saying that the money is going to flow to Iran. The question really is just the timing, what happens in what order. This is a sensitive topic. Earlier this month, we heard from the Trump administration on Morning Edition. State Department spokesperson Tommy Pigott took some questions, and let's listen to one exchange. Under what circumstances would the United States be willing to send money to Iran, if any?
12: Well, the president being clear on Truth Social that there is going to be no exchange of money over the short term here, or no imminent exchange of money.
11: No imminent exchange of money, again, leaving open that there's going to be money at some point. What makes this politically sensitive, the idea of allowing billions of dollars to go to this particular government in Iran?
10: Well, it's because President Trump called Obama's nuclear deal, the 2015 JCPOA, the worst deal in history because it had provided Iran about $1.5 billion in economic relief in order to make a nuclear compromise. And this time around, President Trump has launched a war that has perhaps cost American taxpayers north of $100 billion. And not only did he not attain his demand for total surrender, but it appears that we'll also be needing to pay Iran perhaps significantly more money in order to get it for a nuclear compromise. So this is obviously a very sensitive point for President Trump.
11: Wait a minute. Instead of $1.5 billion, the United States is talking about tens of billions of dollars initially?
10: So in the context of a potential nuclear deal, the money that is on the table being talked about is indeed in the tens of billions of dollars. Now, what the United States is hoping for is something broader than just a nuclear deal, a deal in which Iran will really change its revolutionary identity, stop opposing America and Israel, stop supporting its regional proxies. But I think it's clear that Iran has no intention of doing that.
11: Is this money that the Iranian government can use to support itself?
10: This is money that Iran will use to double down and fortify its regime, most likely to rebuild its proxy network, rebuild its missile network. There's zero indication that this is a regime which is rethinking its revolutionary identity. If anything, they're doubling down on it.
11: It also sounds like President Trump, based on his interview with the New York Times, accepts that Iran is going to have some nuclear activity in the end of the nuclear agreement that has yet to be negotiated, accepting that Iran will demand something, which was also true of that agreement he rejected when he ended it in 2018. Do you have a sense of what would make this potential agreement any better than what the president considered unacceptable in the past?
10: So the only metric in which it could be a slight improvement on Obama's nuclear deal is that Obama's nuclear deal allowed Iran to enrich uranium at very low levels. What President Trump is hoping for is that Iran will agree to a suspension of enrichment for perhaps 10 years, 15 years before it's allowed again, low-level enrichment. It remains to be seen whether that is achievable. And in my view, even if it is achievable, it won't vindicate the enormous cost of this war.
11: Karim, I know that you've spent a lot of time with Iranians. You've lived in Iran in the past. What does this agreement mean for the people of Iran?
10: Well, I think for the people in Iran, this war has been the worst of both worlds, and that it has seemingly further entrenched a very brutal regime that killed potentially tens of thousands of Iranians last January. And it's clear to people in Iran there's no external saviors here. You know, President Trump said help is on the way. He was going to help the Iranian people. And if anything, he's done the opposite. I think this war has revived a regime which I described as a zombie regime, one with a dying ideology, dying legitimacy. And President Trump also shifted the global conversation on Iran, whereas in January the world was talking about the Iranian regime's brutal massacre of its own people. Now Iran has been made to look like more of a victim, and in some places even a hero in withstanding this war by America and Israel.
11: Are there people who oppose the government in Iran who feel betrayed now?
10: 100%. I think that's probably a widespread sentiment that President Trump threw the Iranian people under the bus.
11: Kareem, thanks for your insights. Really appreciate it.
10: Thank you, Steve.
11: Kareem Sajidpour is a senior fellow at the Carnegie Endowment for International Peace. Speaking on this morning that we are learning more gradually about a peace agreement, a tentative one between the United States and Iran. We'll continue to bring you more information as we learn it.

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1: And coming up on Morning Edition this morning, what the deal might mean for the price of crude oil. It did fall shortly after President Trump announced that the U.S. and Iran have agreed to that deal that would reopen the Strait of Hormuz. We'll get the latest on the impacts to the oil markets coming up at 7:35 right here on Boise State Public Radio News.
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1: Still slow going through Meridian on eastbound Interstate 84. An earlier accident off to the right shoulder that is right at the off-ramp to Eagle Road, and slow traffic persists through that area, but no lanes are blocked. We do have hot weather in store for our forecast today and through this week. Highs in the low 90s for Boise today, upper 80s in Twin Falls, near 80 degrees in both Haley and McCall this afternoon, and a bit warmer on Tuesday with highs in Boise in the upper 90s, and a fire weather watch late Tuesday for south central Idaho.

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2: 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I'm Steve Inskeep.
3: And I'm A. Martinez. Across the country, there are some people who are angry about data centers. Opposition to new facilities often comes from grassroots activism, or does it? NPR's Jeff Brumfield looked into claims of a sinister plot to undermine data center growth.
4: Last month at an event titled Harnessing American Power, Interior Secretary Doug Burgum was upset by growing local opposition to data centers. And Burgum claimed it wasn't what it seemed.
5: It's not organic and local. Some of this is foreign source dark money.
4: Over on the podcast All In, which is hosted by a group of tech multimillionaires who call each other besties, there was also talk of foreign influence, specifically from China. Fund manager Gavin Baker was recently on the show.
6: It is starting to feel or seem like there may be a CCP-funded campaign.
4: The theory is that China is paying local groups of people to oppose data centers. The idea of a Chinese plot is catching on among the tech investors backing data center construction, people like Canadian multimillionaire Kevin O'Leary. He made his name on the TV show Shark Tank, and now he's an investor in a giant data center in Utah. It will be larger than Manhattan. When local opposition began to build,
7: we dug in. I got my guys to go a deep dig into the IP addresses, and here's what we found out. This is fascinating.
4: And he claims to have found evidence for Chinese influence.
7: We found two cells inside of Utah, Alliance for a Better Utah.
4: We'll come back to them in a second. The other one?
7: Elevate Strategies, also a cell operating inside of Utah. Gabby Finlayson. Gabby, what are you doing?
4: I called Gabby Finlayson, a senior partner at Elevate Strategies.
8: Today it's nice, actually. It's been like really weird, I feel like, lately, but it's very nice today.
4: Elevate Strategies is a consulting firm based in Salt Lake that helps Democratic candidates to run for office in Utah and elsewhere. She says she has no idea why Kevin O'Leary decided her firm was a Chinese cell seeking to undermine his data center project.
8: Yeah, I mean, I think we have been as confused as anybody.
4: Elevate has mentioned the data center on social media, but nobody's paying them to do it, she says. Finlayson is from Utah, born and raised. She admits she did live outside the state for a while, but she wasn't in China.
8: Yeah, I don't know. Iowa doesn't look a lot like Beijing.
4: What about that other organization, Alliance for a Better Utah? Well, I called them too, and they were equally perplexed.
9: I grew up watching Shark Tank occasionally with my dad. I'm like, why is this guy talking about us?
4: Elizabeth Hutchings is the communications director for Alliance for a Better Utah, a small progressive nonprofit also based in Salt Lake City. O'Leary name-checked people who didn't even work there anymore. And he claimed
9: there was evidence that millions of dollars were being funneled from the Chinese Communist Party to us. You know, it was such an outrageous claim. We laughed.
4: In fact, they found it so funny, they made a fundraising video mocking the idea on social media. They displayed a hammer and sickle while asking for donations from local Utahans. They're also suing on behalf of citizens who claim they weren't adequately consulted about the project. So, is there any evidence that China is trying to stoke U.S. opposition to data centers?
10: We haven't found much.
4: Darren Linville is head of the Digital Forensics Lab at Clemson University, which tracks foreign influence campaigns online. China, like a lot of countries, controls armies of social media bots that can try to sway the online discourse. But Linville says they're not talking much about this topic. And Chinese state media appears much more intent on promoting Chinese data centers.
10: China tends to care a lot more about what you think about China and China's economy than they do about what you think of your neighbor or what's happening in your own backyard here in the United States.
4: Linville says he can't completely rule out that the Chinese are quietly paying influencers or others to oppose data centers, but he points out

0: there's no need. A recent Gallup poll found 71% of Americans oppose data center construction in their communities.
1: I think in this case, the people talking about data centers are real people with real passions and real perspectives and real opinions.
0: In Utah, those people appear to have forced Kevin O'Leary to scale back his plans. After the president of the Utah Senate raised concerns, he agreed to shrink his data center project to a quarter of its original size. Jeff Brumfield, NPR News.
2: 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A plane crashed in Butler, Missouri on Sunday. 12 people were killed. 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
3: The single-engine turboprop took off around 11:30 a.m. from Butler Memorial Airport. It was carrying 11 skydivers plus the pilot, authorities said. The Pacific Aerospace 750 XL plane came down minutes after taking off. Bates County Sheriff Chad Anderson says investigators think that it was an accident.
4: We just want to reassure the public that there's nothing criminal that we can see, nothing terrorism related or anything like that. Those are some of the first questions that we would have with the World Cup being in town. And we just want to make sure that the public knows that they're safe.
3: Kansas City is one of the 11 U.S. cities hosting FIFA World Cup games and expects hundreds of thousands of visitors. Skydive Kansas City, the company that owned the plane, called the crash a, quote, devastating loss. The company said it's collaborating with the National Transportation Safety Board and the Federal Aviation Administration. Of the 11 passengers, 7 were single jumpers preparing to skydive solo. 4 were tandem jumpers preparing to go in pairs. Authorities have not yet released the victims' names or any identifying information. Sheriff Anderson said family members were at the Butler Memorial Airport at the time of the crash.
4: There's nothing we really can say to make it better. We just pray for them and their loved ones and their friends and their family and hope that they can recover to some sense of normalcy if we can.
3: Congressman Mark Alford, who represents the Butler area, told KMBC9 that the investigation will take months, possibly years.
5: Just getting to enjoy God's green earth and then have something like this turn so tragic while potentially other family members were watching, it's tragic.
3: According to the FAA, the aircraft certification was active until January 2030. Butler Memorial Airport is popular with skydivers. For NPR News, I'm Madeline Fox in Kansas City.
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8: 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Good morning, I'm Troy Oppie. Coming up in about 90 seconds, Idaho's plan for firing squad executions when a state law takes effect July 1st.
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10: Live from NPR News in Washington, I'm Dave Mattingly. An agreement to end the war between the U.S. and Iran is scheduled to be signed Friday in Geneva, Switzerland. The deal was mediated by Pakistan and announced yesterday by President Trump on Truth Social. The signing is expected to lead to the reopening of the Strait of Hormuz and an end to the U.S. naval blockade of Iranian ports. After the signing, Iran's nuclear program is to be the focus of negotiations over 60 days. President Trump is heading to France for this week's G7 summit. The war between Russia and Ukraine is expected to be one of the major issues there. Ukraine's President Volodymyr Zelensky will also be at the talks in the French Alps. NPR's Eleanor Beardsley has more from Paris.
11: Ukraine has been very successful striking deep into Russia with its drones and missiles long range. That's crippling Russian oil refining capacity. And Zelensky's hoping that strength will get Trump back to the negotiating table to put pressure on Russia to end the war.
10: Earlier today, Russian forces launched more missiles and drones at Ukraine. The attacks left at least 11 people dead and dozens more wounded in Kyiv and Kharkiv. The UN's High Commissioner for Human Rights says more than 1,000 civilians in Sudan have been killed by drone strikes through May of this year. Volker Turk calls the numbers horrific. This is NPR News from Washington.
8: It's 7:31. Good morning. I'm Troy Oppy with Boise State Public Radio News. Idaho has released details on how it will kill death row inmates as the firing squad becomes the state's main method of execution. Here's Julie Lucchetta with more.
12: In 2024, Idaho botched the execution of inmate Thomas Creech and postponed his killing.
13: The legislature returned in 2025 and passed a law that prioritizes the firing squad.
12: Speaking to Idaho Matters on Friday, Idaho Statesman's Kevin Fixler talked about his reporting on the Idaho Department of Corrections' new standard operating procedures. The firing squad will consist of three volunteer police officers who have not faced firearm or use of force disciplinary actions for a year prior.
13: It's fairly controversial that we're asking members of law enforcement to take on this responsibility, and that includes to prevent members of the prison system from having to themselves do it.
12: Fixler reports the shooters will be behind a protective barrier and will kill the inmate from roughly 10 yards away with .308 caliber rifles.
13: They have scopes and suppressors, and they will use basically a stand, a bipod.
12: The renovation of the execution chamber at the maximum security prison in CUNA took over a year and cost more than $1.2 million. The law goes into effect on July 1st. Julie Lucchetta, Boise State Public Radio News.
8: A Boise County man was taken into custody Saturday on felony enticing charges. The county sheriff's office reports their investigation was spurred by a citizen-led, quote, pred poacher group. That group alleged it uncovered evidence of child sexual abuse material and solicitation of a minor. The Boise County Sheriff's Office says that allegation led to their official investigation and the arrest of 34-year-old Dakota Green in Horseshoe Bend. The official investigation remains ongoing. More charges are possible, according to the county. In sports, Boise State had four track and field athletes at the NCAA National Championship meet for the first time in a decade over this past weekend. Kai Robinson in the 1500, Raekwon Witherspoon in the long jump finished 17th in their respective events. Women's steeplechase competitors Abby Kendrick and Emily Jobes finished 21st and 23rd. And Boise High grad Mason Lawyer, who runs for the University of Arizona, he finished 7th in the 100-meter dash national finals. This is Boise State Public Radio News.
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2: 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I'm Steve Inskeep in Washington, D.C.
15: And Mae Martinez in Los Angeles, California. The chief negotiator between the U.S. and Iran says there is a deal to end the war that will be signed on Friday. Details, though, aren't public. President Trump says it will lead to the reopening of the Strait of Hormuz, and global oil markets responded with their version of a sigh of relief. Crude prices dropped to their lowest levels since the beginning of the war. NPR's Camila Domonoske covers energy. So what do we know about how this deal, once it's signed, will affect the flow of oil?
16: Yeah, there are still a lot of questions about the exact terms here. We haven't seen the actual text of an agreement yet. President Trump had initially posted online that he was authorizing the toll-free reopening of the Strait of Hormuz. That's the crucial waterway through which about a fifth of the world's oil and liquefied natural gas passed before this conflict. He later wrote that the strait would reopen after the deal is signed Friday to allow for the removal of mines. The timeline timeline here is a bit murky. But oil markets responded very enthusiastically. Prices for a barrel of crude had been north of $100 a barrel for most of this conflict. Those prices had already been dropping. They fell a lot on Thursday and Friday in anticipation of a deal like this. And when trading reopened after the weekend break on Sunday evening, they dropped even more. I'm looking now, the global benchmark Brent crude is right around $83 a barrel.
15: Is that where what it was before the conflict began?
16: No. Prices had been down in the 60s. So we're still quite a bit higher than pre-war. And those prices are not likely to come all the way down, at least right away. I spoke with Kevin Book with Clearview Energy Partners. And he says you have to remember that there were important facilities, including oil production fields and refineries and ports, that were shut down or damaged in this conflict. That's going to take time to get those back up and running. Meanwhile, global stockpiles of crude oil were tapped into to compensate for the missing crude during the supply shock. Those need to be refilled. And then there's basic logistics.
17: In addition, ships that aren't in the Strait right now have to get there to take cargoes away. Those that are in there have to leave. And so it might be a while. The market was in a significant surplus before the war. It's not obvious that we'll be in a surplus anytime soon.
16: And this is an important point, because those oil prices were actually unusually low right before this conflict started, because the world had too much oil, was producing more than was demanded. That helped blunt the blow of this oil shock these past few months. And it's really not clear if getting back to quote-unquote normal is going to mean a return to that level of oversupply.
15: So what does this mean for people who drive and have to buy gas in the U.S.?
16: Yeah, it's going to mean less expensive gasoline. This conflict had pushed prices at the pump up $1.50. The last 3 weeks, prices had been falling, mostly because crude oil was getting cheaper, and that was mostly because of hopes for a deal just like the one that was just announced. So if this sticks, definitely relief for drivers, especially compared to the worst-case scenario, which would be this conflict continuing to drag on and pushing up inflation. But, you know, it doesn't necessarily mean gas prices snap back to as cheap as they were before the U.S. and Israel attacked Iran.
15: I'm in California, Camila, so it doesn't matter for me. It's always expensive. NPR's Camila Domonoske, thanks.
16: Thank you.
2: Iran's national soccer team is in the United States, having arrived at the end of the war. The team's first World Cup game is tonight in Los Angeles, which is home to hundreds of thousands of Iranian Americans, some of whom are torn about who to root for. NPR's Arzu Rezvani is in L.A.
18: 31-year-old Shahin Ferdowsi is pumped Iran's national soccer team is in town.
19: I am Iranian. I grew up in L.A., so going to watch my first World Cup game and it being Iran right here in my hometown, that is so fun.
18: I catch Ferdowsi at Maimouni Cafe, an Iranian bistro he owns on LA's west side. A few months ago, he hosted gatherings for LA Iranians anguished by Iran's deadly crackdown on protesters in January and the war the U.S. and Israel launched soon after. Tonight will be different. He'll be hosting a festive watch party.
19: That doesn't mean that what's happened is forgotten, but it just means that we need to come together to power forward.
18: The feelings are more complicated among Ferdowsi's customers.
20: Yeah, I mean, I feel confused, to be honest.
18: Pedram Mohammad Hossein has tickets to tonight's game against New Zealand, but he's not sure he can cheer for Iran, as human rights organizations accuse the government there of disappearing dissidents, activists, and protesters.
20: People are, like, getting killed, getting executed. I don't know if I should go there and, like, you know, wear, like, a T-shirt that says Free Iran or just go regular and just support the team. I have no idea right now what I'm going to do.
18: Hearing that, his cousin Pedram Kishani breaks into the conversation.
21: I'm actually very prideful and I fully support them. It's our country. It's one team coming out of there. And I believe sports are meant to be for entertainment, and that's all it is. You're supposed to keep politics out.
18: When it comes to Iran, disentangling sports from politics is kind of impossible. Iran's players got their U.S. visas just days before the World Cup kicked off. The State Department denied visas for more than a dozen of the team's support staff for their links to the Revolutionary Guard Corps, the all-powerful branch of Iran's armed forces. This clash between sports and politics may come into even sharper focus tonight. For days, across social media channels, exiled Iranian opposition groups have been discussing protests for inside and outside the stadium.
0: Some groups have chartered buses to bring protesters from across Southern California. At a recent gathering of anti-regime activists in L.A., members discussed props to sneak into the stadium. Blindfolds, nooses, American and Israeli flags, all of it meant to condemn the regime and its players, says protest organizer Fakhte Dabashi.
1: So we have special plans for inside the stadium for different moments of the game, like showing the hanging when the national anthem is playing or just turning our back to their flag and things like that.
0: At a press conference in Los Angeles yesterday, Iranian team coach Amir Ghalanoui was asked about protests. We're just interested in playing a good, high-quality match, he told reporters, adding that the team won't pay attention to anything in the stadium beyond the game. FIFA, the organization behind the World Cup, prohibits the display of political signs and images. Security could remove demonstrators from the stadium, pushing Iran's human rights record and reputation of oppression out of view. Arzu Rezvani, NPR News, Los Angeles.

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1: And it's Morning Edition on Boise State Public Radio News. Good morning. Monday, June 15th. I'm Troy Appeep. Glad you're with us. Ukraine is using drone warfare not only to defend itself against Russia, but to attack the Kremlin war machine.
2: It's getting darker and darker. There are several drones in a row here. One, two, three. I count at least three.
1: That's Joanna Kakissis following a Ukrainian military unit on a mission to launch those drones deep into Russia. We'll have her report coming up at 7:51.

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1: We're at 61 degrees in Boise right now, 63 in Twin Falls. Lower valleys will be near 90 degrees today, and it gets a bit warmer on Tuesday with Boise reaching the upper 90s and then highs in the lower 90s tomorrow for Twin Falls. Breezy conditions in south central Idaho have led the National Weather Service to issue a fire weather watch late Tuesday.
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4: Good morning, me Martinez. When you're a little kid, you'll wear anything to support your favorite team. That's why 5-year-old Mexican soccer fan Santi was wearing a red, white, and green Christmas sweater outside their training facility in the summer heat to match the colors of El Tri. A Mexican sports network found him, and striker Santiago Jimenez gave Santi his own personalized jersey and an invite to watch the team in Estadio Azteca. So it sounds like Christmas came early for Santi. It's Morning Edition.
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6: It's Morning Edition from NPR News. I'm Steve Inskeep.
4: And I'm A. Martinez. Most parents of young adults say they use smartphone apps to track their locations. That's according to a new survey out today. NPR's Allison Aubrey wondered, does that make parents feel more at ease or more stressed out?
7: Imagine it's a Sunday evening in the 1980s or early 1990s, and there's a queue for the payphone in the hall of a college dorm. Students line up, waiting their turn for a brief check-in with parents. That was typical, says Lauren Steinberg, a psychology professor at Temple University.
8: I think the norm would have been, you know, to have maybe a weekly phone call, probably not more frequently than that. But I think that parents and their adult children are much closer emotionally these days.
7: From what he observes as a professor, technology has led to a pretty dramatic shift.
8: To the point where sometimes during midterms or finals, the students have to kind of block their parents from texting them because they're interrupting them too much.
7: Sarah Clark is co-director of the new University of Michigan survey released today. She explains they surveyed about 1,500 parents of 18 to 25-year-olds.
9: The first thing we asked was whether they use location tracking. And I was just shocked. 52% do that. And when they do it, the majority of time it is location tracking is always on.
7: Many cited safety or peace of mind as a main reason to track, but about 25% of parents acknowledged that tracking may cause anxiety more than reassurance. Clark says the problem arises when parents use tracking as a way to micromanage.
9: Hey, why aren't you in class? I thought you had to work at 9 o'clock. Weren't you going to exercise today? That's a signal that that's a parent who's having difficulty making that transition.
7: From parenting a child to parenting a young adult. There's no right or wrong, and each family has their own way of communicating. But these experts agree tracking should not be used as a form of surveillance.
8: This period of the late teens and early 20s is a really important time for young people to develop a sense of autonomy and independence and to have parts of their life that their parents aren't necessarily in on.
7: And it does not need to be all or nothing. Parents can take the lead to set a new boundary.
8: I think a parent could say, I just want to keep in touch with you and find out what's going on in your life. And Let's see if we can just make a set time.
7: Each week or a few times a week. Leah Beal, a college student at University of Michigan who's 19, says her whole family tracks each other on their smartphones.
10: I always feel really reassured knowing that my parents always know where I am and I know where they are. My whole family kind of tracks each other, and it's not a way of like forcing it on each other, but it's a nice way to like feel connected.
7: She works as a research assistant on the survey and says her advice is, if you don't want to be tracked, talk to your parents about a gradual shift.
10: For example, a young adult could tell their parents that they can have their location if they're out late or if they're traveling somewhere new.
7: She says in addition to her family, she and about 10 friends track each other's locations too, which is pretty common. So there are plenty of people to help keep her safe and stay connected. Allison Aubrey, NPR News.
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1: Still to come on Morning Edition this morning, we head to the White House, where President Trump celebrated his 80th birthday yesterday by hosting an Ultimate Fighting event on the White House lawn. We'll get into that event, what happened at the UFC event, and what the politics of it are. That's all in the first 15 minutes or so of the 8 o'clock hour here on Idaho's listener-funded NPR news station, Boise State Public Radio News.
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1: Earlier, a traffic incident that wasn't blocking any lanes, but was causing a slowdown near Eagle Road on Interstate 84, eastbound Interstate 84 this morning, has been cleared. Traffic starting to ease up through Meridian this morning. We do expect hot temperatures today, getting hotter even on Tuesday. Low 90s in Boise this afternoon, upper 90s is the forecast tomorrow, and then we'll cool off back into the upper 80s and low 90s. Very summer-like conditions for this last full week of spring. In southern Idaho, there is a fire weather watch in effect tomorrow for south central Idaho. Some gusty winds and hot temperatures forecast late tomorrow afternoon near Twin Falls. Right now, 61 in Boise, 63 and sunny in Twin Falls. It's 48 in Haley this morning and 48 in McCall as well. 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
0: It's Morning Edition from NPR News. I'm A. Martinez.
3: And I'm Steve Inskeep. Good morning. The drones that Ukraine uses to defend itself against Russia and to attack Russia are, by definition, unmanned, but people are behind them. NPR's Joanna Kakissis reports on an elite Ukrainian unit launching those drones.
4: We're driving on a dirt road deep into a vast field that's somewhere in eastern Ukraine. We stop in the middle of that road and see soldiers in body armor. They are carrying something that looks like a jet that's about the size of a small car.
5: This is our beautiful drone.
6: Beautiful drone.
5: Yeah.
4: We've just arrived here with the long-range strike team. We are dressed like we should be on the front line, and the sun is setting, and we're just waiting. The team is part of Ukraine's unmanned systems forces. The unit's commander uses the military call sign Charlie. NPR is identifying the soldiers in this report by call sign at the request of Ukraine's military, which cites security reasons.
7: Вітаю, я Чарлі.
4: Commander Charlie started running this unit 3 years ago when Ukrainian drone technology was in its early stages. Now, he says, these drone systems are very effective. Our defense forces do lack cruise and ballistic missiles, but our drones have really influenced the course of combat operations, and they have hit our enemy hard. Ukraine's long-range drones can travel 800 miles and have repeatedly targeted the lifeblood of Russia's economy, oil. Ukrainian President Volodymyr Zelensky says Ukraine knocked out nearly 40% of Russia's primary oil refining capacity in May. The Kremlin, however, has dismissed claims that these drone strikes have hurt Russia's economy. In the farm field, soldiers are hammering in temporary launch pads for the drones. A soldier with a laptop checks the flight plan and other logistics.
6: It's getting darker and darker. There's several drones in a row here. One, two, three, I count at least three.
4: Another soldier, he uses the call sign Push, tells me he's launching drones every night.
8: Every day we can see our work, the result of this work, and it's really motivates us every day. The best work in the world.
6: Why?
8: Because, you know, we are doing a lot of damage for our enemies, and it's everything we need right now.
4: Further down the dirt road, soldiers are placing drones on launchers. Commander Charlie says this used to take half a day. Now everything happens so much faster, he says. I compare it to a pit stop in a Formula One race. It's now totally dark out. A team wearing headlamps and infrared goggles starts up a motorcycle engine connected to the launcher by a cable. A soldier whose call sign is Yuki explains the setup. We need to create a high takeoff speed for the drone to fly, he says. And this is how we do that. The soldiers rev up the engine. And then comes a flash of fire. The drone flies up into the night sky.
7: There goes number three.
4: One after another, more drones are launched.
7: Number five.
4: Zelensky has often called these long-range drone strikes Ukrainian sanctions. Yuki says, so you've now seen our sanctions in motion. Let's hope these will finally force the Kremlin into a peace that is fair to Ukraine. The Ukrainian military won't say where these drones are going, only that the targets are hundreds of miles away in Russia or Russian-occupied Ukraine. Russia intercepts most of these drones, but some do get through. Commander Charlie confirms his team worked on drone strikes that hit an oil refinery outside Moscow last month. A strike, Charlie says, felt like justice. Because, he says, the residents of Russia's capital experienced firsthand what happens in our city.

0: Joanna Kakissis, NPR News, reporting from eastern Ukraine.
1: Myanmar's new president begins a week-long trip to China today. He led the military junta that staged a coup in 2021. Now, later, he was voted in as president in an election organized by the coup makers. Michael Sullivan reports from neighboring Thailand.
2: China wasn't all that pleased when Min Aung Hlaing staged the coup that deposed the elected government led by Aung San Suu Kyi. The civil war that followed threatened Beijing's economic interests and its citizens in the border areas. But it's invited the former military leader turned president anyway, after throwing its weight behind the election he organized, one dismissed by human rights groups and Western governments as a sham, but one China clearly hopes will help stabilize Myanmar in the long term. Yun Sun, China director at the Stimson Center in Washington, explains China's position this way.
3: Since the creation of the nation, we have not seen a single day when the Burmese military was not playing a central role in the politics. So that is the horse they have selected and chooses to move on with.
2: And they're not alone, with neighboring India also hosting Min Aung Hlaing earlier this month.
3: With India and China willing to receive him, I think Min Aung Hlaing got his base covered. So moving forward, I think Min Aung Hlaing will feel more confident in terms of dealing with international audience and in terms of dealing with the domestic opposition.
2: That's bad news for an opposition and resistance now on the back foot after several years of gains against the military, a military whose numbers have swelled with forced conscription and one whose tactics and capabilities have also improved with help from China and Russia. Myanmar analyst Min Zaw U says he expects the president to ask China to keep up its pressure on armed ethnic organizations along the border not to provide weapons for the resistance. He says it's also likely he'll ask for more economic assistance and investment. As for the continued detention of opposition leader Aung San Suu Kyi,
4: China will probably ask President Min Aung Hlaing about the welfare of Aung San Suu Kyi, but not necessarily pushing the government to release her at any time soon.
2: The Nobel Prize winner turns 81 on Friday. For NPR News, I'm Michael Sullivan in Chiang Rai.
1: 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I'm A. Martinez.
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7: 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We're also on KBSW HD1 Twin Falls, KBSS HD1 Sun Valley, and KBSU HD3 Boise, in addition to translators K262 BZ Bellevue and K228 CZ Cambridge.
1: At the White House gave President Trump a birthday spectacle for himself and many of the men in his political base. But what did the UFC get out of it? It's Morning Edition from NPR News. The president had a front row seat and then took Air Force One to France to talk about ending the war with Iran. I'm Martinez.
5: And I'm Steve Inskeep. Europeans say they can help clear mines in the Strait of Hormuz if the fighting is really done. Also, we visit a hospital at the center of the Ebola outbreak. Patients need respirators they don't have. And can New York Mayor Zohran Mamdani do what Elon Musk couldn't, make government more efficient? It's Monday, June 15th. This day in 1775, George Washington was appointed commander of the Continental Army. The news is next.
8: Live from NPR News in Washington, I'm Corva Coleman. President Trump is going to France to attend the G7 summit with other leaders of industrialized nations. He's expected to talk about the new agreement both the White House and Iran say they have reached to stop the war. There's supposed to be a signing ceremony on Friday in Geneva. Trump says the agreement will open the Strait of Hormuz, but NPR's Carrie Kahn reports no details about the agreement have been released.
9: Lots of questions remain, but Trump says the Strait's opening will happen after the deal is signed on Friday, and it will begin with a sweeping of the vital waterway of all mines. He said in the past that the pact would entail a 60-day ceasefire while both sides begin negotiations on a permanent end to the war. And then comes really tough issues like Iran's nuclear capabilities and sanctions relief.
8: NPR's Carrie Kahn reporting. Stocks opened sharply higher this morning on hopes that the deal between the U.S. and Iran will soon allow oil to flow smoothly through the Strait of Hormuz. NPR's Scott Horsley reports the Dow Jones Industrial Average jumped about 600 points in early trading.
10: Stocks are up and crude oil prices are down on news of the diplomatic deal to reopen the strait, which is expected to be finalized later this week. AAA says retail gasoline prices dipped to an average of $4.06 a gallon overnight. That's down about a dime from a week ago, but still about $1.08 more than before the war began. Fox Corporation has struck a deal to buy Roku in a transaction valued at $22 billion. The purchase would boost Fox's footprint in the streaming world. Roku has more than 100 million streaming subscribers worldwide. Industrial production inched up by 0.1% last month. Manufacturing output was flat in May. Scott Horsley, NPR News, Washington.
8: Ebola continues to spread in Eastern Democratic Republic of the Congo. There are at least 782 confirmed cases and 181 confirmed deaths. Response teams are struggling to get the outbreak under control. Emmett Livingstone reports from Ituri province in the DRC.
11: I'm here in Rwampara Ebola Treatment Center, and I'm in an Ebola ward with doctors going from isolated room to isolated room checking on Ebola patients. All of us are in full protective gear, which includes a bib, two layers of clothing, several layers of gloves, goggles, a mask. It's difficult to describe the level of discomfort wearing one of these suits. It's very difficult to breathe, and on top of that, the goggles fog up, so it's also difficult to see. These are the conditions under which doctors have to work. The Ebola patients themselves, some of them appear to be in a great deal of pain. We heard some people crying out. The doctor said that at a certain stage of the Ebola virus disease, the whole body aches and it's extremely painful.
8: Emmett Livingstone reporting from Ituri province, Democratic Republic of the Congo. You're listening to NPR.
12: It's 8:04. Good morning. I'm Troy Oppie with Boise State Public Radio News. A teacher at Nampa's Ridgeview High School was arrested Friday on charges of sexual battery of a minor aged 16 to 17. Troy McFadden was arrested without incident, according to a City of Nampa news release. The investigation dates to May 26th, when police say they were notified of suspicious behavior. The Idaho Statesman reports court documents show the minor student detailed to police an extensive romantic relationship with McFadden, who was her teacher. Police say they believe it to be an isolated incident, but are asking parents of students who had contact with McFadden to talk to their children and report any potentially inappropriate conduct to investigators. McFadden remains in custody facing a $500,000 bond. Valley View School District officials told the Statesman his contract had not been renewed for the upcoming school year. Firefighters yesterday responded to two new wildfire starts, a vegetation fire south of Boise dubbed the PV that was down Pleasant Valley Road south of Cunamora Road. It grew to about 700 acres and was contained and controlled late yesterday. The cause remains under investigation. What was named the Teapot Dome Fire near its namesake, northwest of Mountain Home, grew to about 250 acres over the weekend. That fire is expected to be fully controlled late today. No structures were threatened in either fire, according to authorities. In North Idaho, about 5 miles downriver from Lewiston, the Snake River Fire continues to burn in difficult terrain in Washington State. Crews there reported burning within the existing 700-acre footprint yesterday. No structures are threatened, no roads in the area are closed, but hand crews are working to surround that blaze, which is 70% contained as of yesterday. In sports, Athletic Club Boise this weekend took a 5-1 loss at Forward Madison FC in Wisconsin. Boise has struggled defensively for several weeks. Head man Nate Miller says the team had, quote, an honest conversation as a group, and now it's about solving the problem, unquote. That was included in a team postgame news release. AC Boise returns home Friday to host Omaha, 7 p.m. kick at Expo Idaho. The Boise Hawks are off today, traveling to Idaho Falls to continue a 9-game stretch against the Chuckers. The Hawks are 16-8 on the season. They've won 5 of their last 6 games. 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
12: Summer-like weather conditions this week with hot temperatures. Boise gets sunshine and highs in the low 90s this afternoon. We'll be in the upper 80s for South Central Idaho and highs near 80 in both McCall and Haley this afternoon. Warmer tomorrow with highs in Boise expected to reach the upper 90s, and a fire weather watch Tuesday evening with warm temperatures and gusty winds in South Central Idaho.
5: It's Morning Edition from NPR News. I'm Steve Inskeep in Washington, D.C.
1: And May Martinez in Los Angeles, California. President Trump celebrated his 80th birthday and the country's 250th birthday last night with a spectacle never before seen at the White House. It was a UFC fight right on the White House lawn.
15: We are live from the South Lawn of the White House.
5: We should do things on NPR like that sometimes. Anyway, mixed martial arts fighters went after each other in a scene that included the White House back side, along with giant ads for Monster Energy Drink, Bud Light, and sports betting. The Paramount Plus streaming program included shots inside the White House and fighters warming up in a historic room in the building next door.
1: Steve Inskeep's a grappler. That's why I wouldn't take him on. NPR's Mara Liasson has been covering all of this. So, Mara, this wasn't just a presidential birthday bash. I mean, this was a major political event. So what was President Trump conveying with this fight?
16: That's right. I think on the simplest level, Trump wanted a spectacle for his own entertainment for his 80th birthday. Happy birthday, Mr. President. But the cage match at the White House also happened in the middle of an election season where age and generational change are big issues. Trump's critics say he's been showing signs of decline. He's closed his eyes at White House meetings. There have been a lot of talk about his health. The White House denies that he's ever fallen asleep. But the fight last night certainly contradicted the image of decline. Trump's brand is strength and toughness, fight, fight, fight. It's also spectacle and hype. And it was an unprecedented scene. As Steve said, fighters warmed up barefoot in these grand meeting rooms at the White House filled with historic paintings. There was a pre-fight broadcast from inside the White House, and even the commentators kept on saying how surreal it felt. But Trump is a base politician, and there is a lot of overlap between the UFC fans, young men, particularly white non-college educated men, who are a critical part of his MAGA base. And even though his support is still very strong among that demographic, it has slipped a lot.
1: All right, so let's get into some of the criticism. Is the criticism mostly coming from Democrats, or is Trump facing maybe broader blowback on this?
16: Well, mostly from Democrats, but Republicans will complain privately. Democrats say that Trump is spending money on his personal whims, a birthday party, a grand arch, a ballroom, not worrying about problems that ordinary people are facing. And for Republicans, their concern is just that they want him to focus more on issues that might actually help them keep their majorities in Congress in the midterms.
1: Okay, so what do they want him to be saying out loud? What do they want him talking about?
16: What they'd like him to be talking about is ordinary people's concerns, first and foremost, high prices. They want him to tell them how he plans to bring down gas prices, how he plans to keep rural hospitals open, how he plans to make it easier to buy a home, etc.
1: So what does the White House say in response to all that?
16: Well, the White House says that Trump, like any president, can and should walk and chew gum at the same time. They say there's nothing preventing him from having a birthday celebration or worrying about the aesthetics of the National Mall while also doing the work of a president. And they point to the deal with Iran as a perfect example, because just before the fight began, Trump announced a deal to end hostilities there. That's a big promise he's been making to end the unpopular war. And also, he left immediately after the fight to fly to France for the G7 summit. So a UFC fight and a trip to an international summit all in one day. The White House says that proves their point.
1: That's NPR's Mara Liasson. Thanks a lot.
16: You're welcome.
5: Kadeem Zidane was watching the fights last night. He is an independent journalist who covers the UFC and mixed martial arts. Welcome back to the program.
17: Oh, it's a pleasure to be here, Steve. Thanks for having me.
5: Purely in terms of the fights, was this a success?
17: Oh, it absolutely was. This was, like, let's make no mistake about this. This was a grotesque propaganda spectacle, but it was masterfully executed by the UFC. The backdrop of the White House, a mass of 85,000 or so fans at the Ellipse that looked like they were having the time of their lives. There was live music. There was AI slop montages in tribute to America's heroic past. There was all sorts of military fetishization going on. And of course, the fighters fawning over Trump after scoring violent knockouts, right? So even the weather reports, the projected rain held off. So really, it couldn't have gone better for both the UFC or for Trump.
5: Yeah, there were some delays and even some thunderstorms in the area, but didn't quite stop the event. You just described it as grotesque propaganda, though. I'd like to know if the propaganda worked. Did it help the president with his core supporters?
17: I think so. And it, in general, the sense I get from the online space looking at MMA fans and how they're responding, even the people who are generally turned off by the politics and the spectacle of it said, oh my God, at least it was a fantastic night of fights that was topped off by an exceptional main event that ended up in an upset victory for the American fighter. So you can say that in itself was sort of a storybook ending for the propaganda. So with regards to the fans themselves, they enjoyed the night, which in turn helps them continue to resonate with Trump. So in terms of that connection he maintains with the youth, it's fantastic. And then, of course, his core supporters, there were plenty of them in the audience. There were plenty of them there. There were plenty of them online celebrating America through this event. So it was absolutely a success.
5: That upset that you mentioned, it was a championship fight. Ilia Topuria, who has a refugee background, was defeated by Justin Gaethje, who is fighting under the United States flag. You're correct about that. So if Trump got something out of this, what about the UFC? What did they get?
17: Oh, the UFC gets plenty from this. Beyond the fact that the UFC was once a ostracized organization that was almost expelled and bankrupted by Republicans in the United States, for it to emerge into an organization befitting a competition on the South Lawn of the White House is quite an achievement in and of itself. But the UFC is beyond that making a significant statement here. It's a political one, saying that it has emerged as a true political force within America, and it's reaping those benefits. It just recently signed a memorandum of understanding with the State Department, meaning that they're going to begin these sports diplomacy initiatives. That is formally integrating the UFC into foreign policy, into its soft power strategy. This is no longer just another sports organization, and it's certainly not an ostracized one that used to be just referred to as barbaric. This is quintessentially America now.
5: I'd like to ask about an aspect of these fights that maybe passes right by if you watch the UFC all the time, because I think it is normal for a UFC event, but there were sponsors everywhere. Bud Light, Monster Energy had a giant logo right there in the octagon, Bet365, commercials all the way through, and of course people had to pay to see this event. It's on Paramount Plus, which is controlled by political supporters of the president. All of this is normal for the UFC, but this was happening on public property. Did that strike you as a little strange?
17: It did strike me as a bit strange that the UFC didn't actually pull back. As somebody who's watched this happen before, this is a standard UFC event. So to the casual person who's watching this, maybe out of curiosity, or even if you're hate-watching this, this might seem absurd, but this is just standard practice for the UFC. But I want to draw your attention to two things that actually were shocking to me. One of them was an ad that aired shortly before the main event, which was paid for by the Department of War. And this was just a horrible celebration of military might, bombs being dropped, tanks fired, raids conducted, with Trump shouting things like peace through strength. It was both dark and yet somehow perfectly befitting of the occasion. And one of the sponsors, and this is a sponsor that the UFC just got a couple of days ago, it's a partnership with Anduril, which is this controversial defense tech startup that, you know, it has all these contracts with the US government, including a deal with Border Patrol, basically, to use AI-powered surveillance tech to patrol the US-Mexico border. So even when the UFC says that it spent $60 million on this event, they've recouped about half of that just in sponsorships.
18: Karim Zidane, sports journalist and author, thanks so much.
17: It's a pleasure. Thank you.
1: The UFC fight at the White House is just one way President Trump is trying to leave his mark on the nation's capital. But after losing a court battle, workers over the weekend removed his name from the exterior of the John F. Kennedy Memorial Center for the Performing Arts. Here's NPR's Debbie Elliott.
19: The curtain is literally down on the facade of the Kennedy Center. Tarps went up pre-dawn Saturday to shield the operation as workers took down the big letters spelling Donald J. Trump in compliance with a court order.
20: They should never have been up in the first place.
19: Teacher Monica Brooks Murphy remembers seeing Mikhail Baryshnikov perform in a ballet here when she was a child. She says she wanted to see the center restored to being named solely for President John F. Kennedy.
20: It's a memorial for a dear president that died. You know, it's like putting his name on his grave. It's bizarre.
19: Trump had purged the Kennedy Center's board, replacing it with allies. It then added his name to the title of the organization about 6 months ago. Democratic Congresswoman Joyce Beatty sued and won. A D.C. federal judge ruled, quote, Congress gave the Kennedy Center its name and only Congress can change it. The center lost an appeal on Friday, and the next day, its director told the court that Trump's name had been removed from all physical signage, its website, and other materials. But the Trump administration has further appeals pending. The Kennedy Center and the White House did not immediately respond to NPR's inquiries. Mallory Miller used to work in dance programming at the Kennedy Center and was among the workers fired after Trump's trustees took over. She's since co-founded an organization called Hands Off the Arts.
21: It's monumental, literally, pun intended, to have the letters come off of this monument. But it's only the beginning of rebuilding the trust that has been broken here.
19: The grounds of the Kennedy Center were quiet on Sunday afternoon, where blue striped tarps remain draped over the building's marble facade. So even though Trump's name is gone, you can't see that. Debbie Elliott, NPR News.

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1: And coming up on Morning Edition here on Boise State Public Radio News, President Trump boarded Air Force One after yesterday's UFC fights on the White House lawn, and he's headed to Europe. The G7 kicks off today in France. Eleanor Beardsley has a preview coming up at 8:35. We'll also take you to the epicenter of the Ebola outbreak in Africa. That story about 20 minutes away. And in our next local newscast at 8:31 this morning, we'll take you to Canyon County from this past weekend to hear some sounds of LGBTQ pride at the festival yesterday.
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0: Temperatures in the Wood River Valley around 80 degrees by this afternoon. Plenty of sunshine to go around across our listening area. We'll be near 80 in McCall today as well. Highs in the low 90s for Boise this afternoon.
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1: Story that took me to Manhattan.
2: Just getting out of the New York City subway, which I love. Although I learned in recent years that it is far more expensive to build and operate than subways in other great cities around the world. New York is an expensive city to govern. And that is the topic of the interview I'm going to do with the head of Mayor Zohran Mamdani's Commission on Government Efficiency. Coach, I think. That's one of the questions I have for Patrick Gaspard, the head of the commission. How do you pronounce the acronym for this commission?
3: COGE.
2: COGE.
3: COGE. It is exactly what you think it is, Steve. And I know what's in the back of your mind when you ask that question.
2: Go on. What is in the back of
3: it
2: my
3: mind? It does rhyme with Doge.
2: Elon Musk's Department of Government Efficiency led the Trump administration in firing people, gutting agencies, gaining access to sensitive data, disrupting services, violating laws, and often having to rehire people who were fired. It's not clear what the chaos saved as federal spending kept climbing.
3: This effort is entirely the opposite of that.
2: Patrick Gaspard contends that New York's Commission on Government Efficiency will listen to people in a genuine effort to save. He's been holding public hearings. His Democratic Socialist mayor promised government would do more. Free buses, cheaper housing, cheaper groceries. To have a chance at doing more, Mamdani's government would have to make do with less. When I heard that you wanted to do this in New York City, one of my thoughts was, this is absolutely central to what Mamdani is trying to do. That he will fail if he runs out of money.
3: Well, I think we will all fail if New York City runs out of money. We know that we're at a time when there's extraordinary downward pressure on public resources.
2: He wants to expand city services, which is not going to happen if they cost two or three or four times what they ought to cost.
3: If the cost goes up, then it is not feasible that one can deliver on all the things that New Yorkers need. But I go a step further, Steve. You know, this is a young leader who was serious about delivering on the promise of progressivism. He made it abundantly clear that he took budget seriously, that he had matured in how he thought about the partnership between the private sector and the public sector, particularly as in regards to housing. And he understood that his victory as a young Muslim American, democratic socialist in this city would be watched carefully by people across the country, even on the, you know, other side of the ocean, and that he had to be seen as effective, serious, and sober about budgeting, about the coherence of the agencies, and on delivering on the things that he made a commitment to in the campaign, but more broadly, on the quality of life and the esprit de corps of the city.
2: I came to this interview on the subway. Some years ago, the New York Times had an investigation of the cost of the subway and found that not only does it take decades and decades to build new subway lines, they cost something like seven times more than in other really expensive cities around the world. Do you think you have to cut back on things like that?
3: I think that one of the reasons why I did not hesitate when the mayor asked me if I would join this Charter Revision Commission and then take on the responsibility of chair is he said very, very clearly that we've got to lower the cost of lifting up an affirmative vision for people's lives in New York. And that means mass transit. It means housing. It means childcare. It takes too long to build things. I'll give you like one example of an obsession that I have. There are, if you're trying to paint a bike lane in New York, you have to go through the same rigorous process as somebody who is putting up a 20-story building.
2: In terms of permitting and everything else.
3: Okay.
2: Environmental impact of the
3: paint. Yeah, and there are arduous processes in the Department of Building that need to be simplified.
2: Do you think public sector unions are on your side here or a little suspicious of what you're doing?
3: Look, you know, the president of New York City's largest public sector union, AFSCME, Henry Garrido, is on this commission. And he and other commission members from different sectors appreciate that in order for the whole ship to be able to sail forward, that everyone's going to have to help row.
2: Even though it might mean fewer union jobs or different union jobs.
3: Look, you and I, Steve, have lived in a very short period of time through the end of the industrial economy to the construction of the service economy and we

0: still have the whiplash from the digital economy that we're in, and a new god is being born even now that we have no name for.
1: A new god, you're talking about artificial intelligence.
0: Yeah, which will have like tremendous change across all of the sectors that New Yorkers rely on for job growth and job development. Henry Garrido, I'm going to be careful speaking for Henry and his members, but they appreciate that this thing is coming at them, and they want a government that can shore up the workforce and create pathways for the new kinds of jobs that are going to be available in the public sector, even as they make sure there are protections in place for the current jobs and the current economy that we live in.
1: If the political left fails to prove it can deliver efficient government, does the political left just plain fail?
0: Well, you know, I think that the political center and the political right have proven for a number of decades now that they're not able to deliver consistently on effective government that allows folks to feel secure and to feel as if that they're getting something back for their taxes. But I think that this mayor would tell you that if you set partisanship aside, he is determined to make people so much more confident about government in general. We've already seen his success on the child care resources that have been made available for struggling parents in the city. I will take your point that if he's successful, once he's successful on those fronts, it will create a model of left governance that will put up points on the board for progressives.
1: Patrick Aspard, thanks very much for coming by.
0: Thank you, Steve.
1: He's the head of New York Mayor Zohran Mamdani's Commission on Government Efficiency.

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2: The government is actively trying to rewrite this history.
1: For insight.
3: That has huge effects here at home, right? What does that look like?
1: For finding answers.
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6: 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In about 90 seconds, Republican officials across the country say the abortion drug mifepristone is an environmental hazard. That's in our next newscast.
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8: Live from NPR News in Washington, I'm Dave Mattingly. Oil prices are lower and stocks on Wall Street are higher this morning as the markets react to the U.S. and Iran reaching a deal to end the war. The agreement was announced by President Trump yesterday. It was mediated by Pakistan and will be signed at a ceremony in Geneva, Switzerland on Friday. President Trump's name has been removed from the Kennedy Center in Washington, D.C. NPR's Debbie Elliott says Trump's name came down after he lost a court battle.
9: The grounds of the Kennedy Center were quiet Sunday afternoon. Blue striped tarps remained draped over the building's marble facade, where workers had removed the letters spelling Donald J. Trump and in compliance with a court order.
10: They should never have been up in the first place.
9: Teacher Monica Brooks says she wanted to see the center restored to being named solely for President John F. Kennedy.
10: It's a memorial for a dear president that died. You know, it's like putting his name on his grave. You know, it's bizarre.
9: A federal judge ruled only Congress has the authority to change the name. Debbie Elliott, NPR News.
8: The National Transportation Safety Board is investigating the crash of a plane in Missouri that killed a pilot and 11 skydivers. This is NPR News.
6: It's 8:31. Good morning. I'm Troy Oppie with Boise State Public Radio News. Idaho Attorney General Raul Labrador joined 13 other Republican attorneys general in a letter last week urging the Environmental Protection Agency to classify the abortion-inducing drug mifepristone as a water contaminant. State's newsroom reports a similar letter from 19 Republican members of Congress was simultaneously delivered Friday to the EPA. It's the second such effort in 2 years asking for an investigation into the environmental impacts of the two-pill abortion regimen. Experts say the drug is safe for its prescribed use, and there is no evidence that it may be harmful to the environment when found in wastewater. Amid anti-LGBTQ legislation, Canyon County Pride brought out the Treasure Valley with bright colors, smiles, and a whole lot of fun. Our reporter Steffi Puerto talked to folks at the event this weekend to hear what Pride means to them.
11: Hi everybody, happy Pride!
12: Pride is where people express themselves, transgenders, they, them, bisexuals, gays, lesbians, anyone a part of the LGBTQ. That's how they express themselves. My name is Nicholas. My nickname's Nick. Pride is where I can express myself and knowing no judgeful eyes are going to be at me. You just kind of know you're accepted into a crowd of people who understand you.
11: And I'm sure you're all well aware that currently the attacks are on trans people and immigrants. Are there any trans people and immigrants here?
13: Says free dad hugs. I'm proud of you. I think that's an important message. And every time I wear this shirt at Pride, I get so many hugs. I probably hugged over 24 people today alone. People who need some sort of touch connection, some sort of loving affirmation. And some people who just say, you look a lot like my dad. Can I get a hug? And so we hug, we laugh, we cry.
6: That's Josh Essinger at Canyon County Pride from this past weekend. Those sounds gathered by our Steffi Puerto. Sunshine and highs in Boise in the low 90s today. We're expecting the upper 90s and a very hot day tomorrow. It's Boise State Public Radio News.
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15: It's Morning Edition from NPR News. I'm Steve Inskeep in Washington, D.C.
16: And I'm A. Martinez in Los Angeles, California. President Trump will join leaders of the world's wealthiest nations for a summit in the French Alps today, known as the G7.
15: The meeting, we expect, will involve talk of that peace agreement between the United States and Iran. The closure of the Strait of Hormuz raised oil prices and affected just about every economy on Earth.
16: We turn now to NPR's Eleanor Beardsley, who is following from France. Eleanor, this G7 summit will open in a few hours. What's the mood there?
17: Well, leaders will be bracing for the arrival of President Trump later today, but that's usually the case because he has a tendency to dictate the timing, the agenda, and the mood of such international summits. Commentators are saying he'll be arriving in a good mood, like a hero, fresh off of a deal to end the war with Iran. But European analysts are also noting that both the U.S. and Iran are claiming total victory, and that the U.S. is only fixing something it had broken. So basically, the world is back to where we were before the U.S. and Israel launched this war 107 days ago, they say. French President Emmanuel Macron is hosting the summit. This is his last G7, his last year in office. He reacted last night when the news broke, speaking from Evian-les-Bains in the French Alps, where he'll be receiving President Trump and the leaders of Canada, Japan, the UK, Italy, and Germany later today. He was cautiously optimistic. Here he is.
18: L'objectif serait de voir les conséquences de cet accord, le soutien au Liban.
17: He says, we need to see the consequences of this agreement, its support for Lebanon, the reopening of the Strait of Hormuz long term, and of course, an agreement on Iran's nuclear and ballistic weapons.
16: So I'm trying to remember, didn't European leaders say that they would help reopen the Strait of Hormuz once the fighting stops? If so, I mean, is that still on the table?
17: Yes, it absolutely is. Around 40 countries met in April in Paris, led by Britain and France, and they said they would contribute to such a force once the war ends. And France has an aircraft carrier in the region, the Charles de Gaulle, standing by. Alice Ruffo, who is France's deputy defense minister, spoke this morning on the radio. Here she is.
19: Oui, nous sommes prêts. So
17: she says we are ready to contribute to reopening this strait and demining it as long as there's this agreement in place and the fighting has stopped. You know, Trump disparaged, he even mocked British Prime Minister Keir Starmer and President Macron for this offer of force after the war ends a couple months ago. But he wants them involved today. Analysts say Trump will be counting on these allies to help him buttress the deal and give it credibility. So we likely will see Trump treating his allies with respect in the next couple of days, they say.
16: Okay, so that's the big topic at the G7. What else will be discussed there?
17: Artificial intelligence, world trade imbalances, immigration, and also the war in Ukraine, which is a top priority. Ending it is for Europeans. That's four of the G7 members. President Zelensky will be at the summit. Ukraine has been very successful, striking deep into Russia with its own, you know, drones and missiles long range. That's crippling Russian oil refining capacity. And Zelensky's hoping that strength will get Trump back to the negotiating table to put pressure on Russia to end the war.
16: And one more thing, anything else on President Trump's European agenda?
17: Well, the summit ends Wednesday, but we know President Trump will be staying at least through Wednesday night because he's been invited to a tete-a-tete dinner by President Macron at the Palace of Versailles, where there will be fireworks to celebrate America's 250th anniversary.
16: But no octagon cage at the palace? You haven't seen
17: No.
16: That's NPR's Eleanor Beardsley. Thank you.
17: Thank you.
15: Elsewhere in the world, we're about to hear the sounds of a city at the center of the Ebola outbreak. The city is Bunia in the Democratic Republic of Congo. The outbreak includes almost 800 confirmed cases and 180 deaths. It's been hard for reporters to gain access to Bunia, but Emmett Livingstone and photographer Arsene Mpiana are there for NPR.
20: In Bunia, people no longer greet each other with a handshake. Although the streets are lively and most people are carrying on as before, there are moments of discordance. A jeep packed with health workers in full protective suits and goggles speeds down the road. And within hours of arriving, the scale of the crisis becomes impossible to ignore. I'm looking
19: at the tiling in front of a shop, which is covered in greenish liquid. A disinfectant team has just turned up and taken a body away. According to the story that locals are telling, it was an ill patient who was on the back of a motorbike being transported to hospital, who projectile vomited and then died on the spot.
20: Fear is creeping into everyday life, and hospitals, for the most part, aren't considered safe.
19: I'm here in a hospital called Clinique Universelle. The paint is peeling on the walls, but it's been completely shut down because just a few days ago, a patient was discovered to have had Ebola. Now a full disinfection team has been deployed, and I'm standing in front of a team of three women who are preparing large basins of chlorine solution. This is then going to be taken by another team and going to be sprayed on every single surface of this hospital.
20: We were inside for only a few minutes. Health workers recommended we leave, saying it wasn't worth the risk. Ebola can survive on surfaces for a short period of time. The hospital director is Dr. Passion Mazirine.
21: Ils n'ont pas peur, mais ils ont très peur de cette épidémie.
20: He says doctors are not just afraid, they're very afraid. There isn't enough protective equipment. The Ebola response is still beginning, and so far there are only a handful of places where Ebola patients are being treated at the recommended standards. One of them is in Rwampara, just outside of Bunia, where an Ebola treatment center has been set up between a displacement camp and a field of maize. 18 patients with confirmed infections are receiving care here, in small cabins with see-through screens, which allows doctors to keep watch around the clock. Entering the isolation cabins requires full protection.
19: I'm here in Rwampara Ebola Treatment Center, and I'm in an Ebola ward with doctors, going from isolated room to isolated room, checking on Ebola patients. All of us are in full protective gear, which includes a bib, two layers of clothing, several layers of gloves, goggles, a mask. It's difficult to describe the level of discomfort wearing one of these suits. It's very hot in Ituri, the sun is bright. It's very difficult to breathe inside the suit. And on top of that, the goggles fog up, so it's also difficult to see. These are the conditions under which doctors have to work. The Ebola patients themselves, some of them appear to be in a great deal of pain. We heard some people crying out. The doctors said that at a certain stage of the Ebola virus disease, the whole body aches and it's extremely painful.
20: Emergency health workers say this patient is severely ill and needs a respirator. It's been ordered but hasn't yet arrived. Dr. Richard Cogent is a specialist in critical care and emerging infectious disease.
22: Les patients, ils traversent des moments très difficiles.
20: Dr. Cogent says what patients are going through is extremely difficult. The species of Ebola virus circulating has no vaccine. But with proper care, the disease is not necessarily a death sentence. And there are glimmers of hope. In Rwampara, about a dozen patients are on their way to making a full recovery. The outbreak was caught late, which is causing much of the suffering here. Health workers are desperately trying to catch up. For NPR News, I'm Emmett Livingstone in Bunia.
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6: Still to come on this Monday morning, on Morning Edition here on Boise State Public Radio News, the Great Salt Lake in Utah is in trouble. It's been drying up for decades thanks to farms diverting water out of the rivers that would otherwise fill the lake, plus increased evaporation and drought that's being made worse by global warming. But there's a team of cloud seeders in Utah racing to save the lake. They're trying to bring an 80-year-old technology into the modern century. We're going to learn more about that starting at 8:51 this morning here on Boise State Public Radio News.
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6: Hours and 25 minutes of daylight officially in Boise today. We had sunrise this morning at 6:02 in the Treasure Valley, sunset tonight at 9:28. We are on the cusp of the summer solstice, about a week away, and we have very summer-like temperatures all this week. in our listening area. Boise expecting the low 90s today, upper 80s in Twin Falls, about 5 to 7 degrees warmer tomorrow.
2: President Trump has launched major construction projects in the nation's capital, the kinds of projects that are usually handled by federal commissions and planning boards. On the next If You Can Keep It, Trump's beautification of Washington, who's paying for it, and lessons from history about why it matters. Next time on 1A.
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15: Good morning, I'm Steve Inskeep. A pygmy hippo in Thailand went viral a few years ago. Her name was Moo Deng, which means bouncy pork. Her siblings are Moo Thun, stewed pork, and Moo Wan, sweet pork. Now, the Berlin Zoo has a food-themed name for its new pygmy hippo. She's Brötchen, German for bread roll. Her parents are from a different generation, Debbie and Toby. It's Morning Edition.
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15: 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I'm Steve Inskeep.
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3: Patty Grimmer ticks off the trays of seedlings in one of the greenhouses on her farm in southern Wisconsin.
4: Yeah, so we got peppers, we've got some lettuce mix that's going to be transplanted on our field, our tomatoes.
3: All of this produce will go to regional farmers markets, restaurants, and customers who signed up for a community-supported agriculture, or CSA, share. In most CSAs, members pay several hundred dollars at the start of the year and receive a weekly box of produce throughout the spring and summer. But Grimmer lets her members sign up for shorter time frames, as little as 1 month, and they can opt to pay as they go instead of all at once. Some old-school farmers may say that's not CSA, but Grimmer sees it as a needed evolution to the original model.
4: We're transitioning to a generation of convenience, of preference. You know, you can get your groceries delivered to you in a matter of hours while you sit on your couch and pick what you want to pick.
3: She's a part of a growing number of CSA farmers who are offering more flexibility to their members to keep up with consumer preferences. Sadie Willis is with Fair Share CSA Coalition, which serves farms throughout the Midwest. She says producers who are offering more flexibility still see themselves as supported by their community of customers.
23: Even if those customers are saying, hey, I want to pick up my box at my local brewery instead of having to drive over to your farm to get it, or I don't like kohlrabi, can you give me more spinach instead? So like some of those components have come into play over time where consumers are being a little bit more choosy.
3: She says farms can use a number of online platforms to let CSA members swap out items in their weekly box. Producers can also shift to a credit system where customers load an online card at the start of the season and choose whether to buy something each week. But these customer conveniences move the model away from what it was meant to do for farms. John Hendrickson is a farm viability specialist at the University of Wisconsin-Madison. Back in the early 90s, he helped organize some of the first CSA memberships at farms in the Madison area. Hendrickson says traditionally, CSA was about people taking on the risk with farmers. But that doesn't work for every consumer.
24: You know, if the farm had a bad year and there were not as many tomatoes, then people got less tomatoes. You know, most consumers are not in a position to roll the dice on in terms of their food budget. And so that has really kind of fallen by the wayside.
3: He says CSA has always required more customer service than selling in bulk or at a market stand. Letting consumers customize their weekly box could create even more administrative work for a farmer who would rather be in their field. It's why some farmers, like Liz Graysneck in central Missouri, are taking a more conservative approach to customer flexibility. She lets her members pay in installments instead of upfront, but they don't have the option of canceling mid-season. Customers can tweak their weekly box when the farm has an abundance of a certain vegetable, But Graceneck says she's not interested in becoming a subscription service.
1: That does not fit what CSA is. You know, for me, CSA embodies eating seasonally, supporting the farm that is feeding you, and I'm not Amazon. You know?
3: She thinks farmers have to find the right balance between serving new kinds of customers and staying true to the whole point of community-supported farming. For NPR News, I'm Hope Kerwin in southern Wisconsin.
16: 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I'm Hugh Martinez.
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6: And at Boise State Public Radio, I'm Troy Oppie. Glad you're listening along with me on this Monday, June 15th. The Marketplace Morning Report is coming up next. In about 15 minutes in our next local newscast, how the state of Idaho plans to carry out firing squad executions when that method becomes the state's main execution method starting July 1st.
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6: Pretty warm around here all week. Boise expecting the low 90s today, mid to upper 90s on Tuesday, then back to the upper 80s Wednesday, low 90s Thursday. You get the idea. That's about where we're going to be throughout this work week. In Lewiston today, highs in the mid 90s with mostly sunny skies, upper 90s and breezy for the LC Valley tomorrow.
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27: From Marketplace in Washington, I'm Kimberly Adams. The U.S. and Iran have reached a tentative deal to end the war and reopen the Strait of Hormuz. Marketplace's Nancy Marshall-Genzer explains what comes next.
28: Details of the agreement are scarce. We don't know who will control the strait, if there will be any restrictions on traffic or tolls. Iranian officials apparently think they'll be regulating traffic through the strait with Oman. So there's a lot of uncertainty. That's likely to show up in the price of oil. We could be in for another week of volatility. And even if the strait does reopen on Friday, shipping won't go back to normal right away. It could take weeks to work through the backlog of vessels waiting to go through the strait. And they'll have to leave carefully, dodging the mines that still have to be cleared away. That could take weeks or months. It could take even longer to get the flow of natural gas through the strait back to normal. Iranian missile strikes knocked out some of Qatar's gas export facilities. It's expected to take years to get them fully back online. I'm Nancy Marshall-Genzer for Marketplace.
27: Let's do the numbers. Stocks jumped and oil prices fell in response to that news, with Brent crude now trading at $82.54 a barrel. The Dow Jones is up 643 points, that's 1.3%. The S&P 500 is up 1.6%, and the Nasdaq is up 2.4%. We just got the latest snapshot on the housing market from the perspective of home builders. It was down 2 points in June after sentiment ticked up a bit in May. Prior to that, builders had had a 14-month run of negative outlooks. Here's Marketplace's Mitchell Hartman with more.
29: Spring hasn't sprung for the housing market, says Jessica Louts at the National Association of Realtors.
30: This spring housing market really feels tepid, like there's a wet blanket on it.
29: Mortgage rates are up since the Iran war began, with the 30-year fixed hovering around 6.5%. And while home prices aren't going up as much as a few years ago, they're still going up. The median existing home hit an all-time high for May, $429,000.
8: It's still very difficult for a home buyer to come into the market. They have to have a household income for the typical price of a home well over $100,000.
29: It's likely to remain tough, especially for first-time buyers, says Robert Dietz at the National Association of Home Builders.
11: Historically, the price-to-income ratio in the housing market should be 3-1. When the price-to-income ratio is close to 5-1, it is that much more challenging to save up the down payment to be able to qualify for a mortgage.
29: Meanwhile, as younger first-time buyers get priced out, older repeat buyers have the advantage. Jessica Louts says 25% of existing home sales are now all cash, up from 15% before the pandemic. And a lot of those buyers are baby boomers, flush with home equity and stock market gains. I'm Mitchell Hartman for Marketplace.
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27: For decades, the Great Salt Lake in Utah has been drying up due to farms diverting water from the rivers that fill the lake and increased evaporation and drought made worse by global warming. Amy Scott, host of the Marketplace podcast, How We Survive, recently tagged along with a team of cloud seeders in Utah racing to save the lake.
12: When I first met Augustus Dorico in Salt Lake City back in February, he was fresh off an early flight from L.A.
13: The old cloud seeding commuter, LAX to SLC.
12: Dorico is the 25-year-old founder of Rainmaker, a company trying to save the Great Salt Lake by seeding clouds with silver iodide to produce more precipitation. With his long blonde mullet and cowboy boots, Dorico could easily pass for LA hipster or Utah rancher. The company's headquarters are in El Segundo, California, where Dorico lives. But recently, they expanded into a 30,000-square-foot facility here in Salt Lake.
13: All right, you want to skedaddle?
12: We pile into a big SUV. It's almost an hour's drive east to the cloud seeding site in Camas, Utah, so I get the backstory. Dorico says, though cloud seeding has been around since the 1940s, scientists hadn't been able to prove beyond a doubt that it produced precipitation that wouldn't have happened anyway, until recently. In 2023, Dorico went to a weather modification conference.
13: I did myself no favors at that conference because I was wearing a Kid Cudi Kanye West collab hoodie, and I had the haircut, and I was 23. I like to say that I set expectations low with my appearance so that I can pleasantly surprise people in conversation later.
12: It was there he learned about a recent experiment using radars and airborne sensors that showed unambiguous evidence of man-made precipitation. That was the aha moment for Dorico. Shortly after, he started Rainmaker. Today, the company has almost 120 employees and has operated in 6 states and on 4 continents.
13: It's a little bit broken up overhead, which is not ideal for cloud seeding.
12: We arrive at a ranch where a team is prepping a drone for flight.
13: Take off. That is our quadcopter ascending for a cloud seeding mission here in the Wasatch in Camas, Utah. So what we can do now is we can walk back to the van and we can monitor the temperature and humidity in real time to see how juicy that cloud is looking.
12: But it's kind of a bust. The clouds are too diffuse to produce snow. Dorico says it will take conservation efforts too to save the Great Salt Lake. Over the course of the season, they were able to verify they produced about 30 acre feet, or 10 million gallons, in the main watershed that feeds into the lake. The current deficit is as much as 1 million acre feet. In Camas, Utah, I'm Amy Scott for Marketplace.
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6: And you hear the Marketplace Morning Report on Boise State Public Radio News. That does it for Morning Edition this morning. Stay tuned for 1A coming up next and here and now at 10 o'clock. In just about 5 minutes, how the state of Idaho plans to carry out firing squad executions when a state law takes effect July 1st. That makes the firing squad the preferred method of execution for the state. Stay tuned.
14: 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Spaces and exhibits tell the story of 101 years of prison history. More at history.idaho.gov/oldpen.
6: KBSX Boise, KBSY Burley, KBSJ Jackpot, KBSQ McCall, KLCZ Lewiston, KBXY Stanley, KBXS Salmon, KBXC Chalice, KBSS HD1 Sun Valley, KBSW HD1 Twin Falls, and KBSU HD3 Boise.
0: President Trump says he has two jobs, president first, builder second. That means major construction projects reshaping the nation's capital. From WAMU and NPR in Washington, this is 1A. Hi, I'm Jen White.
2: And I'm Todd Zwilling.
0: President Trump's vision for D.C. is becoming clearer every day. He demolished the White House East Wing to make room for his ballroom. He repainted the Lincoln Memorial reflecting pool.
2: And he's planning to build a 250-foot triumphal arch and to overhaul one of D.C.'s public golf courses. To get it all done, he's fired federal commissions and restructured planning boards. But who's paying for all of it?
0: For our weekly democracy series, If You Can Keep It, Trump's Washington Beautification. But first, the U.S. and Iran reach a tentative agreement to end the war and reopen the Strait of Hormuz. What we know after this news.
4: Live from NPR News in Washington, I'm Corva Coleman. President Trump has just arrived in France to attend the G7 summit with leaders of other industrialized nations. He's expected to discuss the deal his administration has reached with Iran to stop the war. Some nations in the Mideast have welcomed the deal. Duri Buscarin reports Iranians are expressing relief and anger.
17: Hardliners opposed to the deal accused Iran's top negotiators of betraying the country's former supreme leader, who was killed in U.S.-Israeli airstrikes in February. But many Iranians critical of their government reacted to the deal with a sense of grim relief. In one voice note sent to NPR by a woman who asked to remain anonymous due to the risk of arrest, she said she supported the war at first because she thought it would bring regime change. But the people who pay the price of war are everyday people, she says. It's better that we just continue the current dog-like life we have. We don't need a constant danger of death on top of it as well. If the regime can't be defeated by war, then why should there be a war at all, she says. For NPR News, I'm Duri Buscarin, Istanbul.
4: Before he left for France, President Trump hosted a UFC fight night at the White House last evening. NPR's Mara Liasson has more.
18: The president celebrated his 80th birthday with the entertainment he wanted, an unprecedented and violent mixed martial arts spectacle. Fighters were seen warming up barefoot in the ceremonial rooms at the White House. The fight was controversial. Trump's critics say instead of focusing on the UFC fight, a new White House ballroom, or a triumphal arch, Trump should be telling Americans how he plans to lower inflation, keep rural hospitals open, or make it easier to buy a home. But the White House says Trump, like all presidents, can do more than one thing at a time, and they point to Trump's announcement of a deal with Iran to end hostilities and the fact that right after the cage match, he flew to France for the G7 summit. Mara Liasson, NPR News.
4: The British government has announced it is banning social media for children under 16. British Prime Minister Keir Starmer also announced restrictions on gaming services and live streaming. NPR's Fatima Al-Kassab has more from London.
19: Snapchat, TikTok, YouTube, Instagram, and X are among the platforms that will be banned for children in the UK by early next year. British Prime Minister Keir Starmer announced the ban in a televised statement from 10 Downing Street.
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19: He said this full ban was not a decision he had taken lightly, but that it was the right choice because, he said, social media is making children unhappy and unsafe. Fatima Al-Kassab, NPR News, London.
4: And you're listening to NPR News from Washington.
6: It's 9:04. Good morning. I'm Troy Oppie with Boise State Public Radio News. Idaho has released details on how it will kill death row inmates as the firing squad becomes the state's main method of execution. Here's Julie Lucchetta with more.
1: In 2024, Idaho botched the execution of inmate Thomas Creech and postponed his killing.
3: The legislature returned in 2025 and passed a law that prioritizes the firing squad.
1: Speaking to Idaho Matters on Friday, Idaho Statesman's Kevin Fixler talked about his reporting on the Idaho Department of Corrections' new standard operating procedures. The firing squad will consist of three volunteer police officers who have not faced firearm or use of force disciplinary actions for a year prior.
3: It's fairly controversial that we're asking members of law enforcement to take on this responsibility, and that includes to prevent members of the prison system from having to themselves do it.
1: Fixler reports the shooters will be behind a protective barrier and will kill the inmate from roughly 10 yards away with 308 caliber rifles.
3: They have scopes and suppressors, and they will use basically a stand, a bipod.
1: The renovation of the execution chamber at the maximum security prison in CUNA took over a year and cost more than $1.2 million. The law goes into effect on July 1st. Julie Luquetta, Boise State Public Radio News.
6: 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The team returns home to host Omaha this coming Friday. 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
10: 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Good morning, I'm James Baker, 9:06 on Monday, June 15th. On this date in 1923, Baseball Hall of Famer Lou Gehrig made his Major League debut with the New York Yankees. It's also Fly a Kite and Global Wind Day. And if it's your birthday, here's to you. Thanks for listening. Stay here. We'll check your statewide weather ahead. Plus, we get started with 1A now on Boise State Public Radio News.
0: This is 1A. I'm Jen White.
2: And I'm Todd Zwillick.
0: The United States and Iran have reached an agreement to reopen the Strait of Hormuz and extend the ceasefire in the war. The deal will be signed formally on Friday in Switzerland. That's according to Pakistani Prime Minister Shahbaz Sharif, a mediator in ceasefire negotiations.
2: The text of the agreement hasn't been released, but the deal reportedly will extend the ceasefire for 60 days, call for an end to fighting on all fronts, including Lebanon, as well as opening the Strait of Hormuz. Traffic in that waterway has been halted since the war began in February, and it's where 20% of the world's oil and gas is transported. The deal was finalized despite an Israeli strike in Lebanon on Sunday, which was condemned by Iran and the United States. Israel's defense minister says Israel's military will continue its presence in Lebanon.
0: Joining us to discuss what we know about the ceasefire agreement and what it means for the region is Joyce Karam. She's editor-in-chief of Al Monitor. Joyce, welcome back.
15: Great to be with you, Jen and Todd.
0: So, Joyce, first, let's just be clear about what this agreement is, what it does, and what it doesn't do. Walk us through that broadly.
15: This is definitely an imperfect deal to end a terrible war that we've seen go over 100 days and that the U.S. was losing. What this does is, initially, it disengages the United States, the Trump administration, from this war. But there's so much that we don't know or we are not clear about this deal. We know first that it would reopen the Strait of Hormuz, that was actually open before the war started. This reopening is expected to happen on Friday. In 30 days, it's expected to lift the U.S. blockade on Iran, so Iran can resume oil exports. It also promises Iran sanctions relief down the road. The Iranians, their state media is saying that they will get $12 billion in assets freeze immediately. The U.S. has denied that, and it said this would be bound by how Iran performs, how it commits to some terms of the deal. What the deal lacks is anything substantial on the nuclear issue, on enrichment, on what happens to the highly enriched uranium that Iran allegedly has. This all has to wait 60 days to be discussed. So this is more what was announced is more of a framework of an arrangement to just build confidence measures and then tackle the hard issues in 60 days. You've mentioned Lebanon. Well, we'll see. Hezbollah said today they haven't fired any drones, any rockets at Israel. But I was speaking to our correspondent this morning, and there was one Israeli attack in South Lebanon. We've heard from the Israeli defense minister that, hey, this is not our deal. We're not signatory to it. We are not leaving Lebanon. Far-right Minister Ben-Gvir saying attacks would continue in Lebanon and we have nothing to do with this deal. So that's going to be a tricky issue that will likely widen the gap between Israel and the United States.
2: So a framework to talk about building confidence. I'm paraphrasing what you had to say there, Joyce. And Israel's not a party to this agreement. That's important. Vice President J.D. Vance is the one who's supposed to be leading negotiations into the next round of this agreement to end the war in Iran. Here he is talking to CBS this morning about Israel's role in the ceasefire deal.
5: Israel's been a good partner, but we do expect everybody in the region. They've been participating in this peace agreement. They've been participating in our talks with Iran. They understand where our perspective is. And what the president has said is that we expect everybody to honor this agreement.
2: Joyce, Israeli leaders, of course, have already been denouncing this agreement, saying they're not going to stop in southern Lebanon for now. What do we know about how Israel's interests and Donald Trump's interests are diverging here?
15: Well, the U.S. expects Israel to honor, but this is not what we're hearing from the Israeli side. There is a sense of disappointment in Netanyahu's circle of betrayal about this deal that the Trump administration went to war with Israel against Iran and left before the mission is accomplished. What's that mission? That was supposed to be regime change. Well, it didn't happen. The regime is even strengthened in Iran. So expect, Todd, between now and October, the Israeli elections, for that rhetoric, for that divide to just go even deeper. Netanyahu, he has a political base to respond to, a political base that's hawkish, that wanted Israel to continue its war in Lebanon and in Iran. So there is a lot that we still don't know how Israel will breach this deal. It's already, this morning in South Lebanon, but will they, hit Iran again? We still don't know these details, but what we know is that the honeymoon, the romance, whatever you want to call it, that's lasted so long between Benjamin Netanyahu and Donald Trump, it's officially over. J.D. Vance's rhetoric, it's not the first time he's saying our interests, not just on Hormuz, on other issues, nuclear issue, are divergent with Israel.
7: We got this email from one of you. Let's not forget that the strait was open before Trump to pick this fight, so getting it reopened just corrects one of his avoidable complications. President Trump posted on social media about the ceasefire agreement and wrote, quote, "Let the oil flow." Oil prices fell around 4% after the news of the agreement was announced. Joyce, how else are markets reacting to this news?
15: Very well. I mean, there's a sense of relief, oil markets, stock markets, and then in the Gulf, especially that was hit by this war, the UAE, Saudi Arabia, Qatar are all welcoming this deal. This did not go as expected. The U.S. launched a war expecting, a dramatic change in Iran. Iran responded asymmetrically by holding a key strait level. And, the reality was it had a big impact on global economy and the U.S. had to walk back these steps. So it seems Donald Trump's priority is now on market stability, on getting the oil flow. There is one term in the deal, according to the Iranians, that would allow Iran to sell oil with no sanctions. So if that's implemented, that would mean even more oil in the market.
2: Joyce, there was another part of U.S. and Israeli demands during this war that we haven't talked about yet. That's Iran's support for proxies around the region, Hezbollah, Houthis, Hamas. Iran calls them freedom-fighting organizations, I think, on its behalf. What does this deal say about support for Hamas, Hezbollah, and the other groups?
15: Yeah, the great question. It says nothing from what's been reported. It really shows you how much leverage has Iran accumulated over the last 100 days by closing Hormuz. This deal is just about the Strait. Ballistic missiles are not mentioned. Support for these proxies are not mentioned. So there are many reasons for Iran to feel good about this, to feel victorious, to feel that it managed to impose its will on regional countries, to scare its neighbors that, you know, don't do this again or otherwise we will close the strait. So the deal is about the strait. It's not much about the nuclear issue or the proxies or the ballistic missile program.
8: Joyce, it's important to note the U.S.-based rights group, HRANA, has documented that more than 36 people have been killed in Iran since the start of this war, including more than 1,700 civilians. What response has this agreement gotten within Iran?
15: I'm so glad we're talking about this. This war in January, Jen, and we discussed, it was the initial thinking was, help is on the way for Iranian protesters and people who are being oppressed by the regime. And now the U.S. is not just leaving, it's not just ending the war, it's ending it with a more oppressive regime. There's been, as you mentioned, 60 killings, even executions since the war started. This is the same regime, but it's one that feels emboldened, one where the Iranian Revolutionary Guard, the most hardline in the regime, has strengthened its power. So to many Iranians we speak to, they feel hugely betrayed, and they feel this war was not for them. They were deceived by it, and they just gave up and want to move on. They do think that this war, how it went, it just was a betrayal to what they were hoping for.
8: Really briefly, Joyce, the U.S. and Iran have given themselves 60 days. That's the length of this agreement. What are you watching for over the next couple of months?
15: Well, let's see if Friday this gets signed initially, and then how the other terms of the deal get implemented.
8: Well, that's Joyce Karam. She's editor-in-chief of Al Monitor. Joyce, we always appreciate you. Thanks.
15: Thank you so much.
8: Coming up, our weekly series, If You Can Keep It, looks at President Trump's many construction projects in the nation's capital and why critics are concerned about their lack of oversight. I'm Jen White.
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0: NPR, the BBC, and everything in between on Boise State Public Radio News. More of 1A still to come at 9:19. 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In the Treasure Valley today, sunny and hot, high near 91. Make sure you stay hydrated if you spend any length of time outside. Partly cloudy and 60 tonight, then sunny and hot, even warmer tomorrow, high of 97 with gusty winds. In McCall today, mostly sunny, high near 75, partly cloudy and 47 tonight, then sunny, breezy, and a high of 81 tomorrow. In Lewiston, mostly sunny skies today, light winds, high of 95. Partly cloudy tonight, low around 62, then sunny, breezy, and hot tomorrow, high of 97 with gusts to 41 miles an hour. In Haley and the Wood River Valley, sunny and breezy, high of 80 today, then cloudy and becoming clear tonight, low around 52 with some gusty winds. Tomorrow, sunny, high of 85. In Twin Falls in the Magic Valley, sunny, windy, high of 87 today, and gusty winds, partly cloudy and 60 tonight. 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
2: I'm Jen White.
3: And I'm Todd Zwillick. This is 1A.
2: President Trump is working fast to remake the nation's capital to fit his vision. Major construction projects include demolishing the east wing of the White House for his proposed ballroom and a planned 250-foot-tall arch that would dwarf the Lincoln Memorial. But that's just the start. The administration has launched a dizzying array of other initiatives, ranging from painting the reflecting pool on the National Mall American flag blue to redeveloping a scenic public golf course with views out over the Potomac and getting the long broken and fountains working again at a popular local park.
3: But to get it all done, the White House has blown past safeguards that are there to protect the character of the city. President fired all six members of the Commission for Fine Arts and replaced them with deputies aligned with his policies.
2: Now, some are welcoming these changes, like these visitors to the newly repainted reflecting pool.
4: I needed to come down to see if it was actually reflecting, and it wasn't bright blue. I'm impressed, to be honest. It reflects beautifully.

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1: The Washington Post. Dan, welcome back to the program.
2: Jen, Todd, good to be with you from Geneva, Switzerland, where the president is.
1: Oh, great. Glad you could join us. And with us here in studio is Ed Sterley. He's the senior director at the National Parks Conservation Association. Ed, welcome.
3: Thanks so much. Great to be here this morning.
1: And we'd also love to hear from you. What are your thoughts about the beautification efforts in the Capitol? If you live in D.C. or have visited recently, what changes did you notice and what did you think? Email us at 1A@WAMU.org. So, Dan, Trump has been on a remodeling spree since the start of his second term. He's decked out the Oval Office in gold, paved over the Rose Garden, demolished the East Wing in October of last year, and we'll get into some more of the projects. But what is his vision here? What has he said about the point of all of these changes?
2: Well, Jen, it depends a bit on the project, but I think the overall theme is that President Trump likes to do this, thinks he's good at it, and wants to leave his mark on Washington, Washington proper. He was in real estate and a developer and builder before he got into politics. He's spoken about how this is fun for him. It can be a useful distraction. We and other news outlets have reported on how President Trump can spend hours of his day working on these projects and going out of the Oval Office and telling workers what he wants them to do. So he's very hands-on, and his vision, which doesn't align with past presidents, is one of a lot of gold, ornateness, and also hugeness, because some of these projects are much bigger than anybody else would say they should be.
4: So let's start with one of the most visible renovation projects. Jen mentioned it. We heard some tourists down on the Mall talking about it, the painting of the Lincoln Memorial reflecting pool down on the National Mall. The work repainting the bottom of that pool, a deep blue, finished at the start of June. The president called it American flag blue. Ed, but before we jump into the cost and the contracts, how does it look? Does it look different than before? Because I've seen a lot of photos. I haven't been to see it. I'll stipulate that. Doesn't look that different to me, is it?
3: Yeah, I mean, I was out there the other night. There was a lot of people out there as well. I mean, it doesn't look that different, quite honestly. But I think the reality is that time will tell. I mean, it's no secret that the reflecting pool and the other national parks within Washington, D.C. have needed a lot of help and investment for a long time. And that's just one part of the puzzle. I mean, part of the issue, whether it's water quality or, the reflection, has been because of a part of, there's a systemic issues related. That's water from the Potomac River that flows into, the nearby tidal basin. And there's all types of infrastructure underground, whether it's a water filtration system, pipes that connect the water. Those have yet to been addressed. And I think, time will tell, essentially, in terms of with this particular investment and what the difference will be. But, not for nothing. I mean, this is a really unique reflecting pool. There's nothing like it in the world. And because of that, there's a tremendous amount of safeguards that are built into whenever there were changes that could be made to that, that there was a tremendous amount of input, scientists reviewing this, historic preservations. And that process was skipped altogether. So quite honestly, we have no idea what even was actually done here, and let alone what the long-term implications will be.
1: Well, let's talk about the cost. The reflecting pool garnered a lot of attention about how the cost grew from $2 million that the president initially said it would cost to the $14 million it cost at the end of the project. Dan, what happened?
2: Well, a few things happened, Jen. One, the project got bigger. It wasn't just resurfacing the basin. It became repairing some cracks as well. But we also don't know everything that happened. There's been some great reporting, particularly by the New York Times, about some of the challenges and decisions behind the scenes. But this process was not done in public. This was a no-bid contract that the president awarded very quickly, has said repeatedly that he's doing this at a fraction of the cost that, say, President Biden wanted to do. I should say that I've reached out to Biden officials about the figures that President Trump has quoted, talking about hundreds of millions of dollars. They seem befuddled by where the president's getting this. But in a normal process, we would have a lot more visibility into what the project was, how it was decided, whether, as I think Ed made the point to my colleague in the Post, whether the American flag blue would lead to problems like more algae. But we didn't get any of that. We got a short-circuited runaround where the president said it was going to be done very quickly, and it didn't meet his initial goals. And here we are with a project that we still have questions about.
4: Atlantic Industrial Coatings is the company that sprayed all that blue on the drained reflecting pool. People saw that on television and online.

0: line, I'm sure. You talked about the no-bid contract here, Dan, that skipped the normal bidding process for federal contracts. But what do we know about this company? Donald Trump initially said they did a great job on one of his pools at one of his golf clubs. He later said he didn't know anything about them. Who are they and what is their relationship with the president who fast-tracked their $14 million contract?
1: Well, Todd, they are a company where the owner, to his credit, has picked up the phone for me and other reporters who call. He doesn't stay on the phone very long, but he'll at least take calls. They're a small outfit. I don't know for sure how they got in front of the president. The president has spoken about his redesign of swimming pools at his clubs and said that he now knows how to fix pools, and that's what he's trying to do here. But again, these are things that would have been not only sorted out, we probably would have gone through a much longer process of what does need to be fixed, who is best positioned to fix it, how long will it take, what will the process be. We didn't get any of that. The president announced essentially in late April that this project was underway before any of that public discussion could happen.
2: The federal government issues billions of dollars in contracts each year, and the bid process is designed to help ensure taxpayer dollars aren't wasted, and that they're being paid to reputable companies. And I don't think anyone would argue it's a perfect system. But, Ed, how does that process typically work?
3: Well, I think right now one of the concerning things is that, you know, as Dan was mentioned, I mean, everything is happening behind the scenes. Usually when any major construction process, you know, another one just finished that was done that was, you know, incredibly well done. The restoration of the seawall on the tidal basin in D.C. So if you visit during Cherry Blossom time or the Jefferson Memorial, again, that was a huge contract that was issued. And that was done, you know, following all the proper protocols and processes, looking at all the different alternatives that would be out there to make sure that the National Park Service is a good steward of taxpayer dollars. The reflecting pool was not done this way. And we don't know much about the company. And I think, frankly, what's really concerning as well is that the staff from the National Park Service, you know, there's only one Lincoln Memorial reflecting pool on the planet. And the National Park Service has the staff usually in place that are uniquely trained and have the institutional knowledge and the expertise to essentially help kind of map out the future of what the care of what a historic resource like that should look like. And unfortunately, you know, a lot of those staff have either been pushed out or left the National Park Service and never been rehired. And now what we're seeing is processes like this where, you know, essentially everything's happening behind the scenes and we have no idea who's actually doing the work.
2: I just want to mention here that we did reach out to the White House and Department of Interior for this conversation, but we did not hear back. The invitation stands.
0: So, Ed, what does the National Mall look like right now? If you were trying to get around over the weekend, you would have run into a lot of people on hand for viewing UFC fights on the White House lawn on Donald Trump's birthday. Events celebrating the American 250th anniversary are also underway around the mall. How would you describe what the mall looks like now, under 1 month from July 4th?
3: To be totally honest with you, the National Mall looks like a bit of a circus right now, a circus that's under construction, heavily under construction. There's a tremendous amount of activity that's happening on the National Mall this summer. You just mentioned the UFC fight. That was quite a bit of infrastructure that was built on the mall. There's something called the Great American State Fair that's about to kick off that's happening that, you know, is a tremendous amount of development on the mall. But I think there's also a lot of construction underway, whether it's the gilding of statues, whether it's, you see it at the golf course where construction potentially could be kicking off. I mean, you know, there's a lot going on. But that being said, I mean, visitation seems to have never been higher. I mean, people are visiting there. We know 32 million people visit the National Mall every year, which is why we want to see investment in this park, but not at the expense of the rest of the national park system.
2: We're speaking to Ed Sterley. He's senior director at the National Parks Conservation Association. Also with us, Dan Diamond, White House reporter at The Washington Post. And we're hearing from you. Joseph emails, I am certainly an advocate for the beautification and maintaining of D.C.'s architecture and even upgrading it, but not when so many government programs got chopped, like disease research and vaccine research, and so many federal employees were unceremoniously let go. No, you don't have my support for beautification. Well, we'd love to hear your thoughts. Where would you like to see your tax dollars go? If you've visited the National Mall recently, what did you think about some of the changes underway? Email us at 1A@WAMU.org. I'm Jen White here with Todd Zwillick. 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
0: Well, the East Wing of the White House was torn down in October of last year to make room for a proposed 90,000 square foot ballroom, Donald Trump's dream construction. The president says that construction will be completed in 2028. He toured the ballroom construction site in May.
4: So all of this was paid for by myself, and because I keep hearing like, we are making a gift of this one. This is a gift. This is not going to be paid for by the taxpayer. And we have a judge that thinks it's a terrible thing that we're making a gift. He said it's terrible that we're making a gift that should be paid for by the taxpayer. That's one I've never heard before.
0: Well, Dan, the president, I think it's fair to say, is obsessed with the ballroom. He talks about it all the time, even during briefings and events that are about other subjects. It's been mired in court battles. He says the ballroom will be funded entirely by private donations and nothing else. How much is the construction expected to cost?
1: Todd, it's hundreds of millions of dollars. We don't know, or at least we haven't publicly reported the final cost yet. The president has said alternatingly between $300 and $400 million for the ballroom, depending on the fixtures and how nice pieces of it will be. But you're right that he is fixated on it. We did an analysis at the Post. My colleague Ens Morse and I went through his remarks and found that on one out of every 3 days, the president was invoking the ballroom. And this was, you know, maybe a month or two ago when we did this. I think the president's frequency has only gone up, which means he's mentioning this project more often than a number of other priorities for his political party and certainly for the American people. But the total cost of the ballroom goes beyond the ballroom itself. There is an underground military component of which we don't know everything about. The White House has asked Congress for several hundred million dollars, a little over $200 million for security features related to the ballroom, related to the underground complex. So far, Congress has not given that money, but that would be taxpayer money. That would not be private donations, which is against what the president had said for so many months.
2: Well, you mentioned private donations, Dan, and again, the White House belongs to the American people, not to any individual president, but how much do we know about the money that has been raised so far and who's making those donations?
1: Jen, we have a partial list of who's given money for the ballroom project. Some of that is because the White House has released some of the names. There was a dinner honoring some of the donors late last year. So that in itself was a tip-off. If people were there, they were donating to the project. And these are companies that are major contractors of the federal government. Palantir, Amazon, and I should note that Jeff Bezos, the founder of Amazon, owns the Washington Post, Google, Lockheed Martin. I mean, you look down the list of these corporations, and they're all corporations that have something to gain potentially from the federal government. And
2: I want to bring in the fact here that the nonprofit group Public Citizen reports that donors to the ballroom have received new or expanded government contracts worth over $50 billion to date. So what concerns should we have that donors appear to be directly profiting from their contributions to the president's ballroom construction?
1: Jen, that's the exact concern. We don't know what was promised explicitly to these donors. Would they get special access to the president? Would they get recognized in some way? Would they get more availability from cabinet officials? We do know that it pays to be on the good side of Donald Trump. We've seen that over and over again. When you're on his bad side, you might lose contracts. You might get frozen out in Washington. This is not the way that Washington historically is run, but it is being run that way under President Trump. So these contracts that have been awarded since the ballroom began, are they the same contracts? Do they have extra incentives? We know in some cases, the companies that are working on the ballroom, like Clark Construction, also got contracts to do some of the other work that President Trump wants done and do that work at higher rates than might have been expected. So there is a lot of money going into not just the ballroom project, but all of this construction. And it's proceeding quickly, as we've said, and often with very little transparency.
0: And as Jen suggested, that pay-to-play problem is just the contracts, the donations that we know about, not the ones we don't even know about, because many of them our secret. Well, before we take a break, Ed, Washington Post, ABC News, Ipsos poll in April, 56% of Americans disapprove of the decision to tear down the East Wing of the White House. What input does the public usually get in big federal restoration projects like this?
3: Well, I mean, first and foremost, all of the projects, which is a common theme for all of them, they need congressional approval. So first and foremost, through their elected representative being able to vote to approve for these projects. And for all of these projects, none of that has taken place. So whether it's, you know, any of the construction happening in D.C., Congress has not authorized or nor appropriated the money for any of that. But yeah, usually through these commissions, I mean, through the National Park Service, they usually have periods of public input that people can weigh in. These are our public lands. These are your public public lands, and you usually get a voice in the process as well.
2: We're discussing the Trump administration's renovation projects around D.C. as part of this installment of If You Can Keep It. That's our weekly series on the state of our democracy. We're talking to Dan Diamond, White House reporter at The Washington Post, and Ed Sterley, senior director at the National Parks Conservation Association. And we're hearing from you and emails. I was visiting D.C. in mid-May, and my impression of all the construction was that it was to detract from the number of National Guardsmen and women walking around fully armed. I felt like I was in a city under siege. Well, still to come, beautification efforts have been tackled by presidents in the past. We talked to a historian and a cultural preservation expert about the precedent set by previous administrations. And we still want to hear from you. What are your thoughts about the construction projects in the Capitol? Email us at 1A at WAMU.org. I'm Jen White.
0: And I'm Todd Zwillick. This is 1A.

0: I'm Indira Lakshmanan. Congress failed to extend warrantless wiretapping to surveil suspected terrorists abroad. Critics say losing that tool puts us at risk as we host the World Cup in July 4th.
1: This is a time of risk for the American people. And so we're going to shut the lights off on this program and put at risk the American people.
0: That's next time on Here and Now.
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3: More non-commercial news for your Monday on Boise State Public Radio. It's 9:39. More of 1A just ahead, then at 10 on Here and Now. Coming up, Peter O'Dowd speaks to former Defense Secretary Leon Panetta about the U.S.-Iranian deal to end the war and open the Straits of Hormuz. That story and much more ahead. And join us for America in Pursuit with NPR's Jimena Bustillo tomorrow, June 16th, 5:30 at the Community Library in Ketchum in recognition of America 250. 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
5: Back to our conversation in a moment, but first, we'd love your help with what's coming up tomorrow. The Supreme Court has a busy couple of weeks ahead of them. They have a stacked docket of high-profile cases that could have seismic effects for years to come. We're expecting decisions soon on immigration involving birthright citizenship and temporary protected status, a huge case about whether mail ballots should be counted if they arrive after Election Day, and much more. We'll dig into what you need to know about the cases, and we'd love to hear from you as well. What decision are you most anticipating hearing from the court, and why? Do you have questions about any of these issues? The number is at 85. You can call us at 855-236-1212. We want to hear your thoughts about how you think the court should rule on any of the cases they have left. Again, the number is 855-236-1A1A, or talk to us using our app, 1A Vox Pop, and you'll hear that conversation tomorrow. Now back to how President Trump is transforming the nation's capital. We're here with Dan Diamond, White House reporter at The Washington Post, and Ed Sterley, Senior Director of the National Parks Conservation Association.
6: Let's add a new voice to the conversation now. Rebecca Miller is the Executive Director of the D.C. Preservation League. That's a nonprofit that advocates for the preservation of the District of Columbia's historical buildings and public spaces. Rebecca, welcome.
7: Thank you for having me.
6: But before we turn back to our panel, let's check in with writer and historian Julia Swag. She's the author of four books, including Lady Bird Johnson, Hiding in Plain Sight. Julia, welcome to you.
8: Great to be with you all. Thank you.
6: Julia, your book on Lady Bird Johnson explores the urban renewal renovation work she did in D.C. as First Lady. We're talking back in between 1963 and 1969, and she established a coalition of public and government entities, private citizens, neighborhood groups, coming up with projects to revitalize the District of Columbia. What were the biggest changes made to the city during that time, in that process?
8: Well, the beautification phrase that you've used in your show and that Lady Bird and the White House incorporated to was about two things. One was the ornamental beautification, what we see around the National Mall, the cherry blossoms, the azaleas, the bulbs that come up every year in the public spaces that tourists generally see when they come in and out of DC. The second part of it really had to do with reframing broader desegregating access to natural parks outside of Northwest Washington, in Southeast, in Southwest, in Northeast. Those are less visible, but longer, much more a part of the Lyndon Johnson social justice agenda around environmentalism and the franchise and even home rule.
5: Lady Bird Johnson utilized community engagement in her beautification work. How did she reach out and work with DC residents during her time as First Lady?
8: Right. She, you know, the East Wing at the time under Lady Bird Johnson became a heavy-hitting policy shop. And she had young female staff who were environmentalists who had worked at the Department of Interior, who were seconded over to work for her, who did kind of, you know, bit by bit, granular outreach into the neighborhood. They had town hall meetings. They went over to Anacostia. They worked with Walter Washington, who became the first appointed and then elected mayor. She was working very much outside of the sort of white Washington, Northwest tourist Washington, working in schools, going to communities. And she did this with, as you said, a coalition of people who were landscape architects, who were activists, who were in conservationists, environmentalists.
6: It's very important, by the way, to the people who live here to differentiate white Washington, official Washington, marble Washington from the District of Columbia, where people live all over the city. So I'm glad that you did that. Let's go back to marble Washington, though, and the White House, the East Wing. Donald Trump demolished it. He's not the first president to make major renovations to the White House. That's for sure, Julia. But what's different here from Lady Bird Johnson's time? What makes this renovation unique?
8: Well, I mean, the word renovation diminishes the scope of what's happening, because the symbolism of eliminating the East Wing and putting a monument to a president's ego is so vastly different. It is really, I don't want to overstate this, about one person. And I think Lady Bird Johnson was about, it was about a broader agenda. It was the Great Society agenda. It was the agenda of bringing people to the White House and the White House's policies to the people, and not just in Washington, D.C., although that was a big focus. Also, you know, this is an East Wing. There is, to my knowledge, not really an East Wing policy component under the Trump White House, which is a vast departure, and symbolized by the elimination of it to replace by a ballroom, a vast departure of the role of East Wings going back to Eleanor Roosevelt's time. So it's a very significant historic statement about the disregard for political partnership that we've had in the White House on environmental and many other policy dimensions for most of the 20th and well into the 21st century.
5: Well, that's Julia Zweig. She's a historian and the author of the best-selling book, Lady Bird Johnson, Hiding in Plain Sight. Julia, thank you.
8: Thank you.
5: We're still hearing from you. Patricia emails, I understand the goal to have our nation's capital look its best for our 250th anniversary. The questionable details that arise are the cost, contractors, kickbacks, and pictures of the president all on the federal buildings. Also, the boxing ring on the White House lawn for a private company, the ballroom mess, and not to mention the gift of the plane costing the taxpayers hundreds of millions of dollars. And Patricia there is referencing the plane gifted to President Trump by Qatar, the retrofitting of that plane will be at taxpayers' expense. Rebecca, I want to turn to you here. As a preservation advocate, what's your reaction to what we just heard from Julia there, especially on the buy-in that DC residents and groups like yours have on some of these renovation projects?
7: Absolutely. As Ed spoke about earlier, we have these processes in place where the public can actually comment. For instance, on the arch that's taking place right now, historically, DCPL has been considered a consulting party. We have not been granted consulting party status on the arch. There is a meeting today and comments are due by midnight. So it's really leaving our membership and the public out of this decision-making process going forward. But I think it's really interesting what she talked about with regard to the East Wing demolition and not this partnership moving forward with First Ladies and what they are looking to do to have this more immediate public access.
6: Dan, how does this administration view this consultation with the public and public comment periods and status of people who are consulted? It seems from a bit of a distance, they've blown right past all of it. Have they? How do they treat all this?
9: Todd, I think they've given it lip service. They've heard out public comments, certainly at meetings. They've received thousands of comments on these projects and acknowledged that. But has that adjusted any of their plans? Not in any noticeable way. We did an analysis of the Post a few months ago of, I think, the 35,000 comments or so that came in on the Ballroom project, and 97% were against the project. That was probably an undercount just because we weren't able to quantify like another 2%. We weren't totally sure. But all to say, if the White House really was listening to the will of the people and some of these experts, they would have slowed down the process. They would have made more changes. They might have still gone ahead with the Ballroom. There's an argument that more space on the White House campus is needed, but they wouldn't have made it nearly twice the size of the White House mansion. So yes, they've got their mailbox open, but is anyone reading the mail? I'm not so sure.
10: Well, I want to move this conversation outside of D.C. proper for a moment. The U.S. National Park Service, that's part of the Department of Interior, is leading several beautification and construction projects across D.C. At least $67 million in park entrance fees are being used to fund projects in D.C. Ed, first, how common is this? What are these park fees usually used for?
11: This is almost entirely unprecedented. I mean, the fact that, and that's why every American should care, even if you, you know, could care less, honestly, about the beautification of Washington, D.C., there are 433 units of the National Park Service. That's everything from Yellowstone to Independence Hall around the country. And usually, park fees that are collected by visitors around the country, 80% if you go to a park that collects a fee that stays in the park, and the 20% remainder of that fee goes into a pot that was designed by law to be used around the country for parks that do not collect fees. So that's used from everything from trail improvement projects to improving visitor centers to educational programs. All of that money is being diverted right now to pay for this. And, you know, while we want to see investment in parks in D.C. and around the country, we don't want it to come at the expense of the national park system. You know, this administration, year in and year out, has proposed a decreased budget for the National Park Service. You know, they've cut a quarter of its staff. You know, this is something that it just is untenable in terms of, you know, asking parks for this one critical lifeline of funding to go without that now. And there will be reverberations in parks around the country, you know, because of that.
10: I just want to mention once again that we did reach out to the White House and the Department of the Interior for this conversation, and we did not hear back. We're talking to Dan Diamond. He's White House reporter at The Washington Post. Also with us, Ed Sterley. He's senior director at the National Parks Conservation Association. And Rebecca Miller is also with us. She's the executive director of the D.C. Preservation League. And we're hearing from you, Kit emails, how can Donald Trump unilaterally have all this stuff done in D.C. when various entities are supposed to oversee such things? The U.S. government appears to be completely dysfunctional. I'm Jen White here with Todd Zwillich. You're listening to 1A.
6: Well, we talk about all the ways the Trump administration has bypassed normal process, bypassed normal bids to exercise President Trump's will. There's part of this they're trying to do through the budgetary process. 2027 fiscal budget includes $10 billion with a B for presidential capital stewardship program for beautification projects around this city. And some of those projects have been completed, like repairing fountains in Meridian Hill Malcolm X Park in Northwest Washington, D.C. Those fountains were turned on for the very first time since 2019. And that's something that residents were very excited about. Live in that neighborhood. Myself, I can tell you residents are excited about it. Rebecca, what were the obstacles to getting repairs like this done in the first place? Why now and not 5 years ago?
7: It's all money. And as we've talked about, having the budgets being cut year after year for the National Park Service. And so if you have a shovel-ready project, you would move forward with certain things. These were not the priorities of administrations previously. And right now, I mean, yeah, the Columbus Fountain at Union Station looks beautiful. Meridian Hill Park looks beautiful. And we want to have this investment, but we need the congressional dollars to do that. And that's not something that we've had in the past.
10: Ed, I'd love to hear your thoughts on that as well.
11: Yeah, I mean, you know, parks are something that unifies us. And right now in Congress, I mean, we're really excited. I mean, this week there actually is bipartisan legislation moving that would further invest in something called the Legacy Restoration Fund that would essentially re-up billions of dollars of new investment in addressing deferred maintenance, like the fountains in D.C., for example. But again, we want that spread out across the national park system. And, you know, you mentioned, for example, you know, the administration, they proposed cutting the National Park Service's budget, but then $10 billion for DC beautification, you know, for perspective, that's more than three times the annual budget of the entire national park system, right? So I think we need to find alignment in Congress. We want Congress to fund the entire national park system. We want to address, you know, the deferred maintenance backlog wholeheartedly, but not be diverting what few funds remain just simply to these DC projects.
10: Well, here's another email we got from one of you. Day after day, week after week, we hear about how President Trump moves forward on all his whims without any permission or accountability. We depend on our legislators to monitor and to ensure accountability, but that isn't happening because Trump's retaliation and revenge holds more power over legislators than constituents' opinions and concerns. What do we as citizens do as we watch everything that is good and right in this country fall to bit? Well, Ed and Rebecca, I mean, you're working with the public, you're involved involved in these renovations projects. How do you encourage the community, American citizens, to have their voice heard as some of these projects move forward? Rebecca?
7: Certainly. Advocacy is very important. We have been asking individuals to send letters in and show that there is, pretty much as we heard from Dan, unanimous opposition to a lot of these different projects. The projects that don't have public input are the projects that are most important to the president. For instance, there is a meeting later this week on the Visitor Services Center. They're going through what anybody would look at as a pretty normal process. But when you go to things like the Reflecting Pool or the Arch or East Potomac or the golf course, they're not having that public input. So we're just still asking people to make their voice heard as they can do it.
10: Ed?
11: I mean, the most important thing I think you could do right now, in addition to what Rebecca just said, I mean, is calling their member of Congress. I mean, Congress is the ultimate accountability here.
12: Are they, though?
11: I mean,
12: are they?
11: They're the.
6: This is my question, and not to interrupt you, Ed, but you got under my skin here, okay? Congress just last week said no to $1 billion for the security measures at the ballroom that Dan Diamond mentioned. Almost at no other point have they stepped in and demanded their priorities here. They basically farmed this out to the president to roll over and do these projects as he wants. They haven't demanded their imperatives at all.
11: And that's a first step, right? I mean, I think what we need to see is for people to ask for Congress to step in and say, and we're starting to see this from the Hill, like, stop diverting funds to DC projects. Weigh in and start asking questions about the new construction underway, whether it's the Triumphal Arch or the Garden of American Heroes or all of the other projects proposed. I mean, these have significant costs and implications, not just for the immediate future, being able to fund those, but also for the long-term upkeep at a time when we talked about when we have a national parks have so many needs. So, you know, ultimately, I think they're going to have the final say, as well as, you know, all of the litigation that's underway as well that is going to potentially either delay or maybe even stop some of these projects.
10: Dan, what are you watching, especially as we look at the public conversation around these projects, the questions about accountability, the contracting process, and we're moving closer to the midterm elections in November? Do you think this will be part of what people are considering as they head to the ballot box?
9: Democrats hope so. There are lots of Democrats running ads on this. And even when Republicans a few weeks ago had said, there's this brief moment, Jen, when they said we should fund the ballroom, Democrats are now calling the ballroom Republicans out for accountability. So this is going to be a midterm issue. And I think it's going to be with us as long as President Trump's in office trying to remake Washington as he likes.
10: Well, we'll end on this email from one of you. Katie emails, both of my parents served in the military and are buried at Arlington Cemetery. I visit their graves often. When you leave the cemetery, you go around the traffic circle. The Lincoln Memorial is perfectly framed between the pylons of the Memorial Bridge. It is a beautiful way to transition from the solemnity and tranquility of the cemetery. I am horrified that it will be built, likely without the congressional approval or any regard to historical significance. Speaking there of the planned arch project. We've been speaking to Dan Diamond. He's White House reporter at The Washington Post, Ed Sterley, senior director at the National Parks Conservation Association, and Rebecca Miller, the executive director of the D.C. Preservation League. Today's producer was Arfi Getty. This program comes to you from WAMU, part of American University in Washington, distributed by NPR. I'm Jen White.
6: And I'm Todd Zwilling.
10: Thanks for listening, and we'll talk more soon. This is 1A.

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2: 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I'm James Baker, a minute in front of 10 o'clock. And your Treasure Valley weather, sunny and hot, high near 91 today. Partly cloudy tonight, low around 60, then sunny, windy, and a high of 97 tomorrow. 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
5: I'm Peter O'Dowd. It's Here and Now. Coming up, a breakthrough in the Iran war. President Trump says the Strait of Hormuz will reopen and the U.S. will end its blockade of Iranian ports. We'll get reaction from a former defense secretary.
4: Also, the rise of artificial intelligence is changing the way teachers teach and students learn.
5: And Russia's war in Ukraine has gone on longer than World War I.
6: Both sides are trying to get this advantage, any kind of decisive advantage they can gain. And right now, Ukraine has the upper hand.
4: Plus, more thoughts on the American flag as the United States turns 250.
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8: Live from NPR News, I'm Lakshmi Singh. Hezbollah is welcoming a preliminary agreement designed to end the war the U.S. and Israel initiated with Iran in late February, as well as Israel's military operations in southern Lebanon. Hezbollah is mainly based in Lebanon and is a proxy of Iran. Here's NPR's Jane Arraf.
9: Hezbollah said it viewed the agreement as a prelude to the complete withdrawal of Israeli forces and the return of displaced residents to their homes, particularly in border villages. But it also cautioned displaced Lebanese to wait before trying to return home in case Israel continued to launch attacks. Israel's defense minister said Monday that despite the agreement, Israel will not withdraw forces from southern Lebanon. More than 1.2 million people have been displaced by fighting in Lebanon, many of them unable to find shelter. In some parts of southern Lebanon, residents began going back after the ceasefire was announced. Jane Arraf, NPR News, Beirut.
8: The preliminary deal includes a halt to at least the U.S. naval blockade in the Strait of Hormuz. The blockade severely disrupted oil shipments, led to price surges in the United States and gasoline prices. But now we see, according to AAA, that the national average for a gallon of regular gas is down to just over $4. In World Cup competition today, Iran makes its 2026 debut in a match against New Zealand in Los Angeles, and the appearance by the Iranian team is getting a lot of attention. Steve Futterman reports.
10: The team arrived here yesterday from its training base in Tijuana, Mexico. There was tight security as the players and coaches boarded a bus to take them to their hotel. At a news conference, the Iranian coach Amir Galanoui, through a FIFA interpreter, tried to play down any suggestion that the match has political overtones.
11: I would like to let you know that we are here to play football, and we are here to represent the respectful people of Iran.
10: LA has the largest population of Iranian descent outside of Iran itself. Many are against the team taking part in the World Cup, claiming the players are being used as a propaganda tool by the Iranian Islamic regime. For NPR News, I'm Steve Futterman in Los Angeles.
8: The United Kingdom is banning minors under the age of 16 from accessing social media. Here's Prime Minister Keir Starmer.
12: I do not accept, and I will never accept, that you can't be both pro-tech and AI and at the same time say we must protect our children. In fact, when I look at the brilliance of the innovators in AI and tech, I know very well that it is possible to do both.
8: Australia was the first country to pass such restrictions as a public voice more concerns about mental or physical harms linked to online access. It's NPR. A new survey shows more than half of parents of 18 to 25-year-olds say they track their kids using smartphone apps. NPR's Allison Aubrey says parents report doing so out of safety concerns.
13: Researchers at the University of Michigan surveyed about 1,500 parents of young adults and found 52% track their adult kids' location. Sarah Clark, who co-directs the survey, says parents of 18 to 20-year-olds were more likely to track compared to those who had kids 21 to 25. She said many parents say they want to know their child's whereabouts to make sure they're safe.
14: The majority of time it is location tracking is always on.
13: About 25% of parents say tracking may lead to anxiety more than reassurance, and experts say tracking can be a good way to stay in communication, but it should not be used as a way to micromanage an adult child's life. Allison Aubrey, NPR News.
8: A network of charitable foundations is urging members to amplify their positive contributions to American life. It's part of a campaign observing the country's 250th anniversary in an atmosphere of political division and public anxiety about the state of government. The advocacy group, the Council on Foundations, believes most Americans don't recognize their reliance on the charitable sector. Kathleen Enright is a CEO, saying that perception gap allows for popular notions of philanthropy as merely a game for the ultra-wealthy to fund partisan projects and, adding, commit fraud, allegedly. She emphasizes that most owners have just a little bit more than they need and therefore want to give back. It's NPR.
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2: 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We get started with Here and Now in just seconds. First, though, in your Treasure Valley weather today, sunny and hot with some clouds this afternoon and a high of 88. Partly cloudy tonight, low around 60. Then tomorrow, sunny and hot, high near 95, and gusty winds. Sunny skies and 71 degrees now at Boise State Public Radio News.
16: From NPR and WBUR, I'm Indira Lakshmanan in Washington, D.C.
17: I'm Peter O'Dowd in Phoenix. This is Here and Now. President Trump has arrived in Europe today ahead of this week's G7 summit, and front and center will be news of a potential diplomatic breakthrough in Iran. The U.S. and Iran say they will sign a deal Friday to end a blockade of Iranian ports and reopen the Strait of Hormuz. Now, the text of that deal or a memorandum of understanding has not been released, and the most difficult part of the negotiation is still ahead. Former Defense Secretary Leon Panetta is on the line. He was also CIA director during the Obama administration. Mr. Panetta, what do you think? Is the world any safer today?
18: Well, it's hard to tell at this point because you really need to look at the words in the settlement that will be signed on Friday. The good news is obviously that the straits are going to be opened, the end of the U.S. blockade on Iranian ports, and the fact that there's a 60-day extension of the ceasefire. The bad news is that, frankly, the United States now has pretty much surrendered control of the Straits of Hormuz to Iran, which gives them a tremendous amount of leverage and influence in the future. Secondly, we're not sure whether Israel is in or out, or whether the ceasefire applies to Hezbollah and to Lebanon and to others. And lastly, all of these other issues that remain to be decided in these next 60 days leaves an awful lot of room that has to be negotiated, particularly on the nuclear issue, which is right. critical to any kind of settlement.
17: Well, among the questions that negotiation will have to answer, what to do with the nearly 1,000 pounds of enriched uranium in Iran, whether the U.S. will unfreeze tens of billions of dollars of frozen Iranian assets, and whether to lift economic sanctions. Do you think a 60-day window to discuss these very complicated issues is enough time, or is there a risk that President Trump will return to war?
18: Well, 60 days goes pretty fast. It took 3 years to negotiate the Obama agreement with regards to the nuclear issue. And 60 days is frankly not enough time to look at all of the aspects just on the nuclear issue. What levels of enrichment are going to be allowed? What inspections are going to take place? What is the IAEA role going to be with regards to monitoring their nuclear capabilities? What's going to happen with the enriched fuel? Who'll take control of that? Those are a lot of issues that remain to be decided that are controversial. So I suspect that this is not going to end in 60 days, and the hope would be that they would extend it for an additional period of time in order to complete the negotiations.
17: Well, as you say, there's also the question of Israel, because Iran says this deal ends the war on all fronts. But as you know, Israel was attacking Beirut over the weekend, and it has said it has no plans to leave southern Lebanon. Do you think Israel is a significant threat to this agreement?
18: I think Israel is very unpredictable at this point. They were preparing additional attacks. The president had to call Netanyahu and tell him not to do it at this moment. Very frankly, because of Israel, I think the United States then rushed quickly to try to nail down the agreement. So Israel is very unpredictable at this point. And I think that raises a real question as to whether or not you can really maintain a ceasefire that covers all of the countries involved in this war.
17: Do you think President Trump can control whatever plans Prime Minister Netanyahu has for his war?
18: I'm not so sure. I think, I know he makes these phone calls to Netanyahu with the hope that Netanyahu will back off, and I'm sure he puts a lot of pressure on Israel to do that. But Israel is very concerned about the threat from Hezbollah. And this is something that not only involves Netanyahu, but involves the state of Israel. So this could be a deal breaker if, in fact, Israel does not participate in the ceasefire.
17: I have less than a minute left, Mr. Panetta, but I do want to ask you if, in a way, we haven't just ended up right where we started, because the questions we've been asking are the same questions that we were posing before the U.S. and Israel started this war. Just briefly, please.
18: I don't think there's any question. Look, I think the fundamental problem with this war is that it failed to achieve its major objective, which was to bring down the regime. And the failure to bring down the regime and to now have a very hardline regime to deal with makes all of this very difficult and very untrustworthy.
17: Leon Panetta is former Defense Secretary and CIA Director in the Obama administration. Mr. Panetta, thank you so much.
18: Good to be with you.
16: The rise of artificial intelligence is dramatically changing the way students learn, and that has teachers thinking about what critical thinking means in the age of AI. It's also upending long-held beliefs that more schooling is a guaranteed path to a better and higher-paying job. For more on how AI is changing education, we're joined now by Matt Barnum. He's an editor and columnist with our editorial partner Chalkbeat, the nonprofit education news outlet. Matt, welcome back.
19: Thanks for having me.
16: So you went to a teacher training recently in New York City where educators talked about how to teach critical thinking in the age of AI. What did you learn about the risks to students of outsourcing their thinking to an AI chatbot when they're preparing essays or reports?
19: Well, I learned what I think every parent and teacher and actually student themselves knows, which is that the risks are real. It's really easy to have AI write a paper for you or do the research for you or even answer tricky math or science problems for you. And so teachers are sort of struggling with how to address that, how to convince students not to use AI in that way, and how to ensure that they're not and that they're not cheating.
16: Well, one real positive of technology is that it's made basic facts much more accessible. You don't have to go to a library in person or have a certain book in your hand. If you have access to a computer and the internet and you know how to search in a factual way, you can find the names of, say, U.S. presidents online. But I believe that many teachers say we should be emphasizing abstract critical thinking skills, not rote learning. So tell us how that intersects with AI's effect on how we think critically.
19: So there is this idea out there, including promoted by some educators and professional development trainers and technologists themselves, who say, you know what, you don't need to learn all the presidents. You don't need to know all the facts. You can, what they used to say is you could just Google it. Now they say you can just AI it. But to actually think critically about something, you need to know the basic facts about things. You know, to think critically about the causes of the Civil War, say, you need to understand who the president was. You need to understand the dates. You know, that's not going to be sufficient. But if you are stopping every few seconds when you're reading something or when you're trying to think critically to look up the basic facts, it's actually going to be hard to hold all that new information in your brain, and it's going to be hard to think critically about it.
16: Interesting. So it's not just like, oh, forget all those basic facts. We can just outsource it to Google in the phone in your pocket. It's that sort of using Google in that way is actually robbing you or interrupting and distracting you from thinking about the larger picture. Am I understanding you right?
19: I think that's close to right. It's not that it's wrong to look things up on Google or AI. Of course, that's something we all do and we all rely on. But to simply think that you're going to be able to think critically without facts because you can look things up on Google and AI is probably a misnomer, in part because you're not going to be able to know what precisely to look up or whether what Google or AI is spitting back at you is actually accurate if you don't have a baseline understanding of some of the facts.
16: Right. Okay. Well, you also write about how the rise of AI could break the relationship between education and economic advancement. Over the past century, students have been encouraged to stay in school longer, to pursue higher education, and they've been promised that that was always a path to higher wages. Is that basic premise changing?
19: The short answer and honest answer is we don't know. But it is at least plausible in a way that we haven't experienced before in the last century. The thing about AI, unlike prior technologies, including even the computer, is that AI can do things that we used to think only highly trained white-collar workers could do, including writing text, including doing research and analysis. And so I think there is a real question about how much value education will have from an economic perspective, and of course that's not the only value of education, but how much value education will continue to retain in the world of AI.
16: Well, I was struck that in the last year, some big tech CEOs like Anthropic's Dario Amodei and OpenAI's Sam Altman had warned that AI could replace a huge segment of white-collar workers, especially those in entry-level coding jobs or even finance jobs. Now, some of those CEOs are walking back those most doomerous predictions. But tell us, what does all of this mean for the future of education? How
20: should young people in high school and college today be thinking about their education so they can get themselves set up for the future in the world with so much AI integrated into our lives?
19: I don't know. And frankly, I don't think anyone knows. You know, the job market is not great for recent college graduates, but it's actually even worse for young people who don't have a college degree. So to not get a good education, to not stay in school for quite a while, that is a risky gamble. Even if it's plausible that in the age of AI, it won't be as useful, I'm not sure if I were a young person, I would make that gamble right now.
20: Good words of warning from Matt Barnum, who's an editor and columnist with our editorial partners at Chalkbeat, the nonprofit education news outlet. Matt, thanks so much.
19: Thanks again.
20: This is Here and Now.

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0: We've got another America 250 Short Histories of Boise Project episode. 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
3: It's Here and Now. Overnight, Russia launched more than 600 drones and missiles at Ukraine. The barrage set fire to a historic cathedral and monastery in Kyiv that is listed as a UNESCO World Heritage Site. The war in Ukraine has now lasted longer than World War I. Let's take a look at where things stand after more than 4 years of fighting now. Rob Lee is a military analyst and a senior fellow at the Foreign Policy Research Institute, also a former Marine infantry officer. Rob, it's good to speak with you. Welcome.
4: Yep, thanks for having me on.
3: So that's quite a milestone. This war in Ukraine has now surpassed the length of World War I. What do you think about the comparison between those two conflicts?
4: Well, there's some similarities in that the war has been quite slow moving for the last couple of years. The last real kind of significant offensive operation was the Kursk offensive by Ukraine in 2024. Instead, we've seen Russia kind of slowly making gains the last couple of years, but at high cost. And now we're seeing a potentially a bit of change to that dynamic.
3: How so?
4: Well, Ukraine is really kind of leapt ahead in the use of drones, in particular what they call this middle strike campaign, where they're operating from 30 to about 200 kilometers beyond the front line. This is really a capacity Ukraine didn't have a year ago. But right now, Ukraine is kind of actively disrupting and striking logistics trucks and targets at kind of greater depths in the occupied areas, as well as in Crimea. And also with other kind of new drones, they are going after a number of targets that really couldn't be struck about a year or more ago. And it's having a really significant effect on the Russian side.
3: I want to talk more about drones in just a minute. But first, I know you've been on the front lines relatively recently in Ukraine. What was it like there?
4: It depends where you are. Some directions, you know, the situation is still very difficult. And other directions, you know, some of the Ukrainian units think that they've kind of seen a decrease in intensity relatively, with maybe fewer Russian assaults, fewer soldiers. And I think that, you know, it's indicative that Russia is having, you know, some issues on manpower. They're not recruiting

0: 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Because when educators thrive, students succeed and communities win. More at idahoea.org.
1: But it's drones on both sides causing casualties. So infantry on infantry engagements are somewhat rare. Instead, there's this development of this kill zone where, you know, depending on the part of the front line, it could be 10 or 20 kilometers, you know, either direction, where drones are actively, you know, striking targets. And it's quite difficult to bring up vehicles and other kind of equipment anywhere near the front line.
2: So what happens if you're, say, injured on the front line? From what you're telling me, it sounds like people are pretty isolated out there.
1: Yeah, I mean, it depends on what part of the front line you're on. If you're in an area where the kill zone is quite far past the front line, in some cases, the only way of getting out of there is moving on foot. It's someone dragging or carrying you out of there, or some kind of ground drone coming and picking you up. And so it's very, very difficult. Casualty evacuation can take, you know, hours or days or weeks in some cases. And it's very, very different than what we experienced in Afghanistan, where we had, you know, a golden hour. We knew helicopters come and pick us up. And, you know, within an hour, anyone who's wounded will be back into a higher level kind of aid station, you know, very quickly.
2: I'm speaking with military analyst Rob Lee, an expert on the war in Ukraine. And Rob, let's dig a little bit deeper into these drones. We know they've been central to this war for several years now. But at this moment, it does appear that Ukraine has kind of mastered the technique of drone warfare. How has Ukraine been able to get the upper hand in this way?
1: So Ukraine, for a long time, had to compensate for Russian advantages. So Russia had more artillery, they had more ammunition, they had more armor, and obviously they had more manpower for much of the war. And so Ukraine has had to adapt by, you know, really going to commercial drones, making them into kind of military or employing them in military roles, and just innovating. And so they have, you know, the Ukrainian defense industry has scaled dramatically. There are a number of companies that just produce drones that did not exist, you know, 3 or 4 years ago. And now, you know, with funding from foreign governments directly into some of these companies or these capabilities, there's been this very impressive innovation cycle. Every month or so, the cycle changes, new technology are kind of involved, and things, you know, become outdated quite quickly. And it both sides trying to get this advantage, any kind of decisive advantage they can gain. And right now, Ukraine has the upper hand.
2: Speaking of innovation, you just told me that drones can come to the front lines and pick up an injured soldier. How does that work?
1: So, you know, because it's so dangerous for big vehicles, you know, armored vehicles, they rarely go to the front line anymore. And so now, you know, UGVs are sometimes the only way of getting people out of there. And so there are different types, but there's really active work in developing ground drones specifically for casualty evacuation. Some of them have a kind of armored little capsule where the wounded soldier can get into it. And you have guys who are piloting the vehicle from maybe 30 kilometers or more from the front line. This is all enabled mostly by Starlink. So you have this kind of really high fidelity connection because of the nature of the kill zone, because it's so dangerous in this area near the front line, they've had to rely on drones for other things too. And really it's how Ukraine has been able to hold out despite, you know, Russian advances in UAV technology as well.
2: You've talked about this close-up use of drones, also the mid-range use of drones, you know, maybe hitting a supply line behind Russian lines. That's been effective. What about the fact that Ukraine is also using long-range drones, attacking big cities and important infrastructure deep inside of Russia? How effective has that been, and how do everyday Russians feel about drones getting so close to home?
1: Yeah, I think the war to some extent is coming home more for Russians than it did before, both because of the strikes you see in Russian cities, also because Russia has limited internet access in some cases in response to Ukrainian drones. So they're certainly feeling this more. You know, Ukraine is going after a number of targets. Some of these are military industrial targets to go after, you know, missile production sites or drone production sites. And of course, also going after the oil industry and the gas industry, trying to reduce the amount of money that Russia has, the amount of money that Russia can spend on defense. Ukraine didn't have this capability in 2022 or 2023. It's really something that's happened the last couple of years. You know, Russia had this kind of monopoly on long-range strike capabilities early in the war. And now, you know, maybe we don't have parity, but certainly Ukraine is approaching that. They've narrowed that gap, and the costs are growing for Russia.
2: That does surprise me. You know, Russia has this huge, massive military complex. It, of course, also uses drones to attack Ukrainian troops, but also civilians. Is Russia falling behind?
1: Yes. In terms of drone development, you know, the Ukrainians have long been more innovative. The problem was that they didn't always scale things as effectively as the Russians. So Ukraine will come up with, you know, dozens of drones that kind of perform the same mission. The Russians might choose one and just scale that dramatically, and there are kind of benefits to that. But, you know, I think really the last year or two, as these new UAV companies, which were very, you know, small and didn't always have people who had a background in business, Now these companies are becoming

0: more mature in Ukraine. And with the proper funding and kind of the realization that drones are so central to the fighting, innovation is being scaled to a much greater extent than before. And, you know, again, Ukraine benefits from having a more innovative kind of military, more innovative society. Mm-hmm. Plus, you know, Ukraine has a significant number of specialists in engineering and IT fields, high tech fields. And so they really leverage this talent in the defense field right now. And it's really been a really important way of how Ukraine has kind of held off the Russians.
1: The losses for Russia are staggering. 500,000 Russians killed so far in this war, over 1 million casualties total. Is that becoming an issue for Vladimir Putin?
0: I think we are starting to see manpower problems become a greater issue. You know, I think this year, according to Ukrainian defense intelligence, Russia plans on recruiting 409,000 new soldiers or contract soldiers, but they've been missing some of the quotas so far. And so it's not clear they're going to make that number. They did reach their quotas in previous years. They've compensated for problems by providing really significant financial incentives, big kind of one-time payments, which are well beyond the average wage. But, you know, there is a question of how long can that go? And at what point will Russia have to consider potentially conducting mobilization again? And of course, if they do, there's significant political risk there.
1: So, Rob, finally, what is the status of this war? We know that Russia likes to make a big push for territory every summer. We've been talking about how Ukraine has opened up this new front with drones. Can either side break the deadlock?
0: You know, we'll see. I think the Middle Strike campaign is interesting in that Russia doesn't really have a great solution to it so far. Now, they'll obviously try and scale some kind of countermeasures. But the quantities of drones the Ukraine is using right now are quite significant. And this potentially sets conditions for Ukraine to go back on offense and potentially to kind of bring up armor again. So I think there are prospects potentially this year, if Russia can't adapt to Ukraine's Middle Strike campaign, that Ukraine, you know, could go back and take back territory. And we're already seeing some, you know, localized kind of attacks by Ukraine, but we might see this in a larger scale. And again, if they can deny logistics from getting the front line, if Russian UAV teams and other units don't have enough fuel or ammunition, right, that could make them weak enough where Ukraine kind of push back Russian forces. So we'll have to see how this year develops, how the Middle Strike campaign develops. But if it keeps getting worse for Russia, then, you know, there is a possibility Ukraine will be able to push back and go back on offense to a greater extent.
1: Rob Lee, military analyst, senior fellow at the Foreign Policy Research Institute, also a former Marine infantry officer. Rob, thank you so much.
0: All right, thanks for having me.

We're keeping a close eye on the World Cup today on our podcast, Here and Now Anytime, how a viral joke led to an Irish pub in Scotland to become a pub for soccer fans of the Ivory Coast. Turns out Ireland and Ivory Coast have very similar flags. Don't want to miss that one. Here and Now Anytime delivers the news and the fun to your podcast app just in time for your afternoon commute. Find it wherever you listen. It's Here and Now.

0: Live from NPR News in Boston, I'm Steve Brown. President Trump has arrived in the French Alps for the Group of Seven summit after announcing an initial agreement to end the U.S. war with Iran. The proposed deal could be a big one for the Republican president, who is facing pressure to find an endgame to a war that's led to surging oil prices and inflation around the globe. Trump will meet today with G7 leaders, some of whom have criticized his handling of the conflict. The summit is expected to have a large focus on Iran, with discussions on demining the Strait of Hormuz. Officials in Kyiv say Russia launched a major attack on Ukraine overnight with hundreds of drones and missiles. President Volodymyr Zelensky says at least 11 people were killed and 53 were wounded across Ukraine. The barrage damaged civilian sites and a revered religious landmark. Zelensky is calling for decisive action from G7 countries to halt Russia's invasion. Zelensky and President Trump are expected to meet during the summit. British Prime Minister Keir Starmer says the nation will ban children under 16 from using social media apps like Snapchat, TikTok, and YouTube from early next year. Starmer acknowledges that some teens might bypass the ban, but emphasize the importance of children's safety. 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
1: 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Sunny and 61 in Stanley, sunny and 65 in McCall, cloudy and 69 in Lewiston, and sunny and 73 in both Twin Falls and at Boise State Public Radio News. 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
4: It's Here and Now. Fans of Haiti's soccer team are thrilled about their return to the World Cup after more than half a century. WBUR's Simone Rios was out this weekend to witness the excitement alongside Haitian fans in Boston.
5: Dozens of Haiti supporters gathered in their neighborhood, draped in Haitian flags and ready to head to the stadium. Emily Millsett says the moment means everything for Haiti.
6: I think me and my family and just everybody that I know that are Haitian are just so happy and so grateful. The fact that we get to be in the World Cup this year, playing in Boston where there's so much Haitian diversity here, is just so amazing.
5: From New York City, Samuel Dargan came to watch Les Grenadiers play their first men's World Cup match in a half a century.
7: For all that's happening now in Haiti, to see Haiti finally, you know, in the meat of something positive, right? We're not talking about the gangs, we're not talking about the violence, we're talking about a national team that is now in the World Cup.
5: Governor Maura Healey secured 1,100 tickets to World Cup games, and about 100 went to Haitians through a local nonprofit. They broke into song before getting onto a bus. The Haitian youth were among droves of fans who journeyed to the stadium for the match against Scotland. After the team members, Charlot Lucien was probably the most popular Haitian in the area. That's because he lives a mile from the stadium, and all his friends who had tickets avoided the $100 parking or train fees by going to his place.
8: At 6:45, we want to gather in front of the house, and then we'll organize them in Grenadier fashion so that we can walk to the stade and enjoy glory.
5: A pastor delivered a prayer for Haiti that the Lord grant victory to the Haitian squad. Then on to the food.
9: Let's eat.
5: On a long table were trays of rice and beans, shrimp and chicken, along with an array of fresh juices and cocktails. Even fans on the opposing side were welcome to partake, kilts and all.
10: So we're Scottish, we like to drink lots of beer and have some friendly rum, so we came to the Haiti party to enjoy the different culture and taste their alcoholic drinks.
5: That's Jed Evans from Livingston, Scotland. Most of the Haitians made the march to the stadium. Those without tickets stayed back to watch on TV. Haiti was in control for much of the game, but it was a story of missed opportunities. 28 minutes in, Scotland scored the game's only goal, a ball that ricocheted off the leg of a Haitian defender. Minutes ahead of the final whistle, Haiti missed a header that would have tied the game. But everyone agreed, Haiti put up a valiant fight.
11: My name is Marie-Evangeline Roussel Lucien. Haitians will never lose hope.
5: Standing at her stove, Lucien had one more offering for her guests, a pot of sweet ginger lemon tea, designed for moments like these.
11: It's kind of a healing tea, you know? It helps you accept exactly the fact that things didn't turn out the way you expected it to be, but guess what? We still have to calm down and hope for the best for next time. Absolutely.
5: Haiti now faces two teams ranked among the 10 best in the world. Brazil and Philly on Friday, and then Morocco a week from Wednesday in Atlanta. For Here and Now, I'm Simone Rios.
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4: And I'm Indira Lakshmanan in Washington, D.C. It's Here and Now. Americans are getting married later on average than they used to, or not at all. The national marriage rate has declined by 54% over the last century, and it's currently hovering near an all-time low. It's a topic that relationship coach Allison Raskin has been fascinated with for years. She's the author of the New York Times bestseller, I Do, I Think, Conversations About Modern Marriage, and she co-hosts the podcast Starter Marriage with her husband, John Blakesley. I spoke with them earlier this year. So, Allison, you're a millennial, a generation that's putting off marriage for their careers, shifting norms, delayed childbearing. Your parents, on the other hand, were baby boomers, the generation with the highest divorce rate. And yet, your parents were an exception. They had what you've sort of described as a fairy tale marriage that meant you dreamed of getting married from a young age. Tell us more.
9: So I would describe it as two best friends who really enjoyed each other. And so that was something I always really wanted for myself. But basically, the genesis of the podcast and of the book I do, I think, was that I had a broken engagement in 2020. Mm-hmm. And I had gotten so close to finally getting married and finally getting across this like finish line I had in my head, only to realize that you're never safe. Right, you can be married for 20 years and that relationship can end and you can be shocked that your partner walks out on you. So I decided that I needed to kind of reimagine my relationship towards marriage. And is it something I still wanted, even though there's such a risk and there's a huge chance it might not work out? And, you know, my takeaway was that the possibilities of modern marriage are far more exciting than what standard marriage or old school marriage used to be.
4: Well, let's talk about that, because you have a degree in psychology. You have looked into the roots of marriage. And historically, my understanding is that marriage started out as something we did to guarantee financial security. It was a way that upper class and noble families preserved wealth and patrilineage or matrilineage. So those economic reasons that societies once had for getting married, have those disappeared in the last half century? Is that what you attribute the changes to?
9: They definitely have not disappeared. There's still a lot of benefits financially in ways of getting married. I mean, you're having shared resources, you have a dual income in a lot of couples, but what has shifted is that that's no longer your only path towards financial security, especially for women. What I work with on with my clients and sort of with my audience is having people figure out what it is that they want, rather than just falling into any relationship because you feel like you have to quote unquote settle.
4: Mm-hmm. Well, I want to dig into that a little bit, because you said that from when you were a little girl, you dreamed of being married and you dreamed of the wedding. And of course, it was crushing when your first engagement broke off. You were incredibly lucky to then find John and find this amazing partner and bounce back and ending up getting your dream anyway. But how are you able to separate for yourself and your clients the sort of feeling that one is good enough, whether or not one has found that partner?
9: It's a tough journey, you know, and I was very lucky that I had actually gotten pretty far along on that journey before my broken engagement, which allowed me to kind of bounce back much faster. John and I met, what, 3 months?
15: 3 months.
9: Afterwards.
4: Didn't you cry on your first date, Allison? I heard that on your podcast.
9: Yeah.
4: Talk about that, John. Did that scare you off?
15: It really didn't. I had previously been in relationships like that had gone on for years that I thought might end in a marriage that had ended. And I remember the feeling of entering a new relationship shortly thereafter and feeling like I wasn't allowed to talk about this other person, because that would, you know, it would give the sense that you were still hung up on them or something like that, when mm-hmm. you're still processing this grief, but you're trying to pretend like it doesn't matter to you anymore. And so it was actually really important to me, if I wanted to get to know Allison, was to understand what had happened and how she felt about it. And personally, I guess I'm just the type of guy that I just like didn't feel threatened about it ever. Like
9: at all.
15: At all. I was like, well, he's gone. What do I care? Like, and so I wanted her to talk about it, because it was insight into who she was in this like hard time in her life. And if we were going to be together a long time, we're certainly going to have plenty of those moments.
4: Right.
9: I think getting back to your question, it so much of your ability to have good relationships with other people comes back to your relationship with yourself. So if you really like yourself, if you, you know, care about yourself and are kind to yourself, then other people's acceptance or rejection of you can still be painful or exciting, but it doesn't rattle you to the same degree, because you always have that baseline of like, I enjoy who I am. And so the real work, I believe, begins with having a kinder internal world. And then from there, you know, you do the work of being in a relationship with another person, right? I don't think that you can do all of this work on your own, right? This idea of like, I have to fix me or get me perfect before I find a partner. I don't believe in that. There are things that need to be worked out in relationship. But as long as you have a baseline of liking yourself, being kind to yourself, then I think that you can navigate the dating world in a less dangerous way where the stakes are not as high.
16: I can imagine a lot of your clients who are millennials or Gen Z or your listeners, your audience, thinking, well, why do I need to get married? Tell me why I should even be listening to this podcast. I can just live with my special person or date a whole bunch of people. Like, why are you sitting here telling me that a marriage is an important thing in my life?
9: Oh, well, we are not telling people to get married. the premise of the show is absolutely not that like marriage is for everyone. And the reality is there's no reason for you to get married if marriage isn't appealing to you.
15: And if I can just jump in here real quick, I mean, the name of the show is Starter Marriage, which like is a tongue-in-cheek way of us saying that like, this might not be forever between us. We certainly hope it is, and that our starter marriage is our forever marriage, but that being married is a daily activity that of us coming back together and choosing each other because it works for the two of us, not because we are bound forever in some old custom or institution and that we are totally chained to it.
16: This report just came out from the Heritage Foundation, the conservative think tank in Washington that's strongly aligned with the Trump administration and was behind Project 2025. And they've put out a new report called Saving America by Saving the Family. And their whole goal is to boost marriage rates and boost bigger families. And they've talked about all sorts of perks that should be given by the government to incentivize people to have more kids, you know, massive tax credits for families, things like this. What is your thought about the government trying to entice people or give rewards to people who do get married and stay married and have big families? Is that the role of government?
9: It's been the role of government. Government is historically very pro-marriage, but not for good reason. I think it kind of ties back to that individualism that America loves to beat a drum about. And it's this idea that like, oh, you and your partner can get married and build this American dream for yourself, rather than like, hey, I am not making a livable wage. And so this idea that if you just couple up, then you can afford to have this family, you can afford to live this American dream, it's a falsity. And I, you know, obviously they're talking about adding incentives here, right? But they're not going to be enough. There's a real issue in this country with affordability. And I think that prioritizing married people and people that are married with children over the rest of society is just, you know, has ties to Christian nationalism that isn't my forte and isn't, I think, a healthy or appropriate response for a country that's supposed to be separated by church and state. And I think what, instead of focusing on certain elements of the population and rewarding them, we need to be providing more support for the entire population. And then that population can decide, do I want to get married? Do I want to have children?
16: Well, you've given us a lot to think about no matter our stage in life. Allison Raskin is a relationship coach and author. Together with her husband, John Blakeslee, she hosts the Starter Marriage podcast. Thanks so much for joining us.
9: Thank you for having us.
15: Thank you.
16: You're listening to Here and Now.

0: National, regional, and local on Boise State Public Radio News 1050. And the plan to open the Straits of Hormuz, that and much more ahead in our next hour of Here and Now, starting at 11. And at 2 on the next Fresh Air, author Eddie Glaude discusses America 250 in his new book, America USA, How Race Shadows the Nation's Anniversaries. The book explores the stories that he says the country keeps telling itself and what we choose to forget. That's at 2 on Fresh Air from Boise State Public Radio News.
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3: It's Here and Now. We've been asking you a question for a few weeks now. What do you feel when you see the American flag? And we have gotten lots of responses, including one from Reverend Carol Burnside in Baltimore. She's an Episcopal priest and a quilter. Carol, welcome.
4: Thank you, Peter.
3: So when you see that American flag flying over your neighborhood or at an Orioles game or wherever you are, how do you react?
4: I feel proud. I sometimes also tear up a little bit because our country, which is great, is not as great as it could be. And that gives me some pain.
3: On your Facebook page, I noticed that you describe yourself as a curious priest and a quilter for racial justice, which is actually relevant here. You incorporate the flag into your work as an artist. What are you working on right now?
4: Right now, I'm working on my third piece that incorporates a flag. And this piece is for the 250th anniversary. It's not anywhere near finished yet. I've got a lot to do on it, but it will be two flags. One will be horizontal, the normal way we see the flag, and it will be bright and clear and beautiful. And the other one is made out of some fabrics that look like kind of like wood that's worn. So the old looking one will have some references and depictions of stories of things that have happened in our country that have not lived up to our ideals. And the
3: like
4: bright
3: what?
4: Shiny
3: what
4: one
3: are you referring
4: will
3: to?
4: Well, for instance, some of the things that I will put on that flag, I mean, we can go way back to the very beginning, the genocide of indigenous peoples, the enslaving of kidnapped Africans, the internment of citizens of Japanese descent, dismantling of our Voting Rights Act by the Supreme Court in recent years, the overturning of Roe versus Wade, the killing of any citizens by ICE or by local police.
3: Carol, you've described the dingy side of the flag that you're quilting. Uh-huh. You also have this bright side. Talk about that.
4: Yeah, and that's what that piece of the art piece stands for, is that we can be better. The Voting Rights Act, even though we've lost a lot of it, we had it, and we can get it back. The appointment of women to the Supreme Court, notably Justice Ketanji Brown Jackson. The fact that we have same-sex marriage, just there are many, many bright spots, and I haven't thought of all of them, and I won't be able to put all of them on there, but I will put as many as I can to show the hope that I have in our country.
3: You know, we've been learning through this project that a lot of Americans, and I think this is true whether you're liberal or conservative, a lot of people have a complicated and nuanced view of the American flag, and it sounds like, from what I'm hearing from you, the same is true.
4: Absolutely. I think the way I could best describe it is that I love our country and our flag unconditionally. That does not mean uncritically.
3: Do you consider yourself patriotic?
4: I do.
3: What does that word mean to you?
4: I think that for me, patriotic means to be true to the real values that are spelled out in our Constitution. Life, liberty, the pursuit of happiness, building a more perfect union. Those phrases that are very familiar to us, I take those very literally and very seriously. And I think that a huge piece of that is having a view that all people are created equal and not to be treated based on gender or skin color or any other type of identity.
3: A lot of Americans on the 4th of July, because the 250th birthday of the United States is coming right up, they'll be flying the flag on their front porch. Will you?
4: Yes, I will be. Flying the flag, I know, has been controversial in recent years, but when I was growing up, there was never a controversy about it. My father went out every morning on a federal holiday and put up the flag in front of our house. And that was what I learned was important in terms of reverence to the flag and showing support for the country and for the flag. And so I continued that as an adult. And even as I became more political person, and I realized that a lot of people with the same ideology that I have or similar maybe disdain the flag, I have clung to it all the more fiercely because it's my flag. And I know that the values that I hold are the true values of what this country was designed to be. And I'm not letting go of that.
3: Reverend Carol Burnside from Baltimore, thank you so much for sharing your thoughts about the flag. Appreciate it.
4: Thank you, Peter.
3: And there still is time for you to tell us how you feel when you see the American flag. We're at hereandnow.org/flag. Here and Now is a production of NPR and WBUR. I'm Peter O'Dowd in Phoenix.
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5: 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I'm James Baker. News from NPR is next, then another hour of Here and Now. Coming up at noon, it's Idaho Matters, and at 1, the BBC News Hour. Thank you for listening throughout your Monday workday. This is KBSX Boise, KBSY Burley, KBSJ Jackpot, KBSQ McCall, KLCZ Lewiston, KBXY Stanley, KBXS Salmon, KBXC Chalice, KBSS HD1 Sun Valley, KBSW HD1 Twin Falls, and KBSU HD3 Boise. 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
7: From NPR and WBUR Boston, I'm Peter Rodell.
8: I'm Indira Lakshmanan. It's Here and Now. Coming up, there's an agreement to end the war with Iran, but are we back where we started?
7: Also, groundwater takes thousands of years to form in aquifers deep underground, but across the Southwest, the water table is dropping fast.
9: They'll just pump this place till it dries up and blows away. And what are we going to do?
8: And Ireland didn't qualify for this World Cup, but Ivory Coast did. And an Irish pub manager realized that if you flip Ireland's flag around, his pub could become a home for a whole new crowd of fans.
10: We were flooded with messages from all Ivorians all over the world. And we wish this was real. This seems like a great idea.
8: Coming up, Here and Now.
7: First, the news.
11: Live from NPR News, I'm Lakshmi Singh. President Trump arrives at the G7 summit in France, buoyed by a new preliminary U.S. deal with Iran. After meeting with his host, French President Emmanuel Macron, Trump said the deal set to be signed this week would extend a ceasefire by 60 days in the war and reopen the Strait of Hormuz.
12: The strait is already partially opened. As you know, they're doing a little hunting for a couple of mines that they've already found, but it's essentially ships are starting to go out now. On Friday, it'll be completely opened.
11: However, the Memorandum of Understanding does not resolve several key issues, such as the fate of Iran's nuclear program. Trump says that was the main reason for launching the war and that Iran has fully agreed to not having a nuclear weapon. Iran is demanding an end to international sanctions and wants billions in overseas assets unfrozen. Qatar and Pakistan helped mediate the agreement. NPR's Dia Hadid reports Pakistan's prime minister says his country will facilitate meetings in the run-up to a signing ceremony in Switzerland Friday.
13: The Pakistani prime minister, Shehbaz Sharif, said in a post on X that mediators would facilitate meetings this week. He described them as pre-implementation discussions that are expected to lay foundations for technical talks. The post was a reminder that while the U.S. and Iran have agreed in principle to end their war, there's still multiple disagreements that must be resolved. The war began in late February after the U.S. and Israel struck Iran. Neighboring Pakistan has been leading mediation efforts to try resolve the conflict, tapping into its good relations with both Iran and the U.S. Dia Hadid, NPR News, Mumbai.
11: Well, with the announcement of an initial agreement, Brent crude prices are down nearly 4%. AAA, which have been watching prices surge since the disruptions in the Strait of Hormuz, now reports national average for a gallon of regular gas is just over $4. A media giant is making major moves to reach more people on streaming. The Fox Corporation is buying Roku in a multi-billion dollar deal. NPR's Kristen Wright has more.
14: Fox's CEO calls it a defining moment for the company. It proposes to buy Roku in a cash and stock deal valued at around $22 billion. The acquisition would bring together Fox's news, sports, and entertainment content with a major streaming platform with a vast audience. Fox would have access to Roku's 100 million households globally and the chance for more advertising dollars in the race to gain streaming audiences. It's a shift from Fox's reliance on traditional cable TV. Fox says its streaming service Tubi will operate separately alongside the Roku channel. The deal could close in the first half of next year. It still needs shareholder and regulatory approvals. Kristen Wright, NPR News.
11: This is NPR. President Trump's name has been removed from the Kennedy Center in Washington, D.C. NPR's Debbie Elliott says Trump's name came down after he lost a court battle.
15: The grounds of the Kennedy Center were quiet Sunday afternoon. Blue striped tarps remained draped over the building's marble facade, where workers had removed the letters spelling Donald J. Trump and in compliance with a court order.
16: They should never have been up in the first place.
15: Teacher Monica Brooks says she wanted to see the center restored to being named solely for President John F. Kennedy.
16: It's a memorial for a dear president that died. You know, it's like putting his name on his grave. You know, it's bizarre.
15: A federal judge ruled only Congress has the authority to change the name. Debbie Elliott, NPR News.
11: The U.S. Supreme Court's declining to hear an appeal from an aide to the 2016 Trump campaign. Carter Page was a target of secret surveillance during the FBI's investigation to allege Russian interference in the U.S. election process. Page had settled with the U.S. for $1.25 million, but wanted to continue a lawsuit against former U.S. officials, including then FBI Director James Comey. A rare first edition copy of Wuthering Heights is up for auction at the end of June for the first time since 1908. Christie's Auction House says this one is in the publisher's original cloth binding. It is expected to fetch anywhere from $400,000 to £600,000 or $800,000. This is NPR News.
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5: 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It's 11:06. More here and now still to come. First, though, in your Treasure Valley weather, sunny and hot, some clouds this afternoon and a high of 88. Partly cloudy skies tonight, low around 60, then sunny and hot tomorrow, high near 95. Winds could gust to 23 miles an hour. Sunny and 76 degrees now at Boise State Public Radio News.
7: From NPR and WBUR, I'm Peter O'Dowd in Phoenix.
8: And I'm Indira Lakshmanan in Washington, D.C. It's Here and Now. President Trump today heaped praise on an agreement forged to end the war with Iran. The Memorandum of Understanding will reportedly reopen the Strait of Hormuz and halt the U.S. naval blockade of Iran. But the status of Iran's nuclear program has not yet been resolved, which was Trump's main stated reason for going to war. For more now, we're joined by John Feiner, who was principal deputy national security advisor under President Joe Biden. Feiner was also on the team that negotiated the Obama administration's 2015 deal to limit and monitor Iran's nuclear program, an agreement that President Trump denounced and canceled when he first took office 9 years ago. John Feiner, welcome back.
18: Great to be with you, Indira.
8: So Washington and Tehran are both touting this agreement as a victory, but reopening the Strait of Hormuz is simply where we were before the war started. President Trump cited several reasons for the war. He was going to destroy Iran's nuclear program, end its missile program, change the regime that has oppressed the Iranian people for so long. None of those things has happened. So I have to ask, has Iran just won this war?
18: This is a strategic failure for the United States, Indira, and it gives me no pleasure to say that. As you just laid out, on the terms that the administration itself set for this conflict, changing Iran's regime, dealing with Iran's nuclear program in a definitive way. None of that has been accomplished. And in the meantime, the most important outcome strategically right now is that Iran has learned a very valuable lesson from this war, which is that it has the ability to hold the entire global economy at risk by closing the Strait of Hormuz anytime it chooses to do that. They may have thought that that was an option available to them, but they had never done it in this way. And now they know how to do it. And this is something that the world will be contending with for quite some time. So I think the administration had really no choice but to take the best deal available. But that's very different from saying it's a good outcome for the United States.
8: All right. John, there's no agreement yet on what happens to Iran's nuclear program. Reportedly, the two sides will take 60 days to negotiate something that took more than 2 years for the Obama administration's team that you were part of. Is 60 days realistic, and has Iran agreed to cease all enrichment of uranium?
18: I think 60 days is very unrealistic in terms of a timeline for negotiating anything with Iran. As you know, and as you just said, we had a framework in place when we started the JCPOA negotiations, essentially a pre-negotiation.
8: You mean the Joint Comprehensive Plan of Action that was
18: correct.
8: The Iran nuclear deal under the Obama administration?
18: Correct. When those negotiations started in public, there had already been secret talks that reached many understandings between the two sides, and it was the details that had to be further negotiated. That process of negotiating those further details took almost 2 years. So the notion that after a very damaging war, damaging to the region, damaging certainly to Iran, damaging also to the United States and to our credibility, in inability to achieve these strategic outcomes, this is all going to get a bow tied on it within 60 days seems very, very unlikely to me. And so then the question is, will the talks break down? Or will they just simply be extended again and again and again, leaving the world and the region in a degree of limbo? I think that is a very real possibility.
8: Well, Iranian officials say the U.S. has agreed to lift nuclear sanctions and unfreeze $24 billion in Iranian government assets abroad, half of that before nuclear negotiations even begin. Vice President J.D. Vance today denied that. But even if the U.S. is simply lifting sanctions, have we given away our leverage before getting any nuclear concessions from Iran?
18: So we're in this very strange situation where all sides, and then some parties that are not even involved in the negotiations, like the Israelis, are putting out details of what is in this deal, but the document itself has not been made public. So I expect that that will happen over the course of the coming days, and it will clear a lot of this up. But in the meantime, what is very clear is that Iran is going to get a significant financial benefit, some of that up front, some of that over time, for agreeing to end this war. And I would only point out that whatever is ultimately agreed and revealed in this document, there's no reason to believe that that deal was not available to the Trump administration before it chose to launch this very damaging conflict and ultimately unnecessary conflict. I think that Iran was negotiating with the United States before this war. Very much the same terms were on the table in that negotiation. The president chose to go to war because he thought he could get a better outcome, and it looks like that is going to have failed.
8: John, did the war led by the U.S. and Israel debilitate Iran's nuclear program and disable any weapons or missile capability?
18: It's clear that the war ultimately reduced Iran's ability to threaten its neighbors. Iran's missile production is not what it was before the war. Iran's missile supply is not what it was before the war. Iran's naval forces and air force is not what it was before the war. But all of that is going to be relatively easy for Iran to reconstruct over time. None of that damage is permanent. And even more importantly, Iran revealed that it can close the Strait of Hormuz without having to rely on any of those advanced capabilities. What they ultimately used to keep the strait closed and hold the global economy at risk were drones that are very cheap to manufacture, can be fired from hundreds of miles away. And that threat was not halted during the course of this military conflict. Iran still has that ability and could turn it back on at any point.
8: I'm speaking with John Finer, who was principal deputy national security advisor under President Biden and was on the team from the Obama administration that negotiated the 2015 deal to limit and monitor Iran's nuclear program. John, this agreement that's just been announced, that's supposed to be signed by all parties on Friday in Switzerland, is supposed to end the war on all fronts, according to the Pakistani prime minister, who was the intermediary. That includes Iran. However, That includes Lebanon. However, Israel has been attacking Hezbollah, the Iranian-backed militant group in Lebanon, and Israel is not a party to this deal and has not said, in fact, that they will stop hitting Lebanon. In fact, the Prime Minister, Bibi Netanyahu, and the Defense Minister have said the opposite. So does that jeopardize this entire agreement?
18: I think this is one of the biggest risk factors in the days ahead that could, I'm not saying it's probable, but could lead to the unraveling of the deal. It has put Prime Minister Netanyahu in a very difficult position. On the one hand, he has no choice but to try to stay as close as possible to President Trump. Prime Minister Netanyahu faces a re-election sometime before October of this year, and the case that he will make to Israeli voters is that he has been the Israeli Prime Minister closest to America, closest to the American president, and who got America to do more for Israel's security than any other, including attack Iran. On the other hand, he is now getting attacked by his political opponents for allowing, quote unquote, the United States to do this deal with Iran behind his back and over his head, a deal he does not want because he would like to continue to be able to attack both Iran and Hezbollah in Lebanon. And that is why you are seeing, in response to some of this domestic pressure inside Israel, Prime Minister Netanyahu try to assert that he is not bound by this deal and that he is going to continue to attack Hezbollah. And every time that happens, there is the risk that Iran launches another attack against Israel and this starts to unravel.
8: John Finer, how has this whole war affected the relationship between President Trump and Israeli Prime Minister Benjamin Netanyahu, which has been one of the closest alliances of Trump one and Trump's second term?
18: I think it's essential, as I just said, for Prime Minister Netanyahu to remain close to President Trump. I think that relationship, though, is under very significant strain because President Trump clearly wanted to end this war for reasons, by the way, that I think are justified. Every day that goes on, the U.S. negotiating position vis-a-vis Iran was getting worse because the economic impact of the conflict on the United States was mounting. So President Trump identified that. Probably didn't want to get criticized in the way he is going to be criticized for doing this deal, but realized every day that went on, he would get a worse deal if he stopped later than if he stopped now. For Prime Minister Netanyahu, it's exactly the opposite calculus. As soon as the terms of this deal become known, the attacks on him will be even more intense inside Israel, and yet he cannot afford a fundamental rupture with Trump.
8: Very briefly, John, Iranian officials are framing this as a victory. Do you think it is for them?
18: To be honest, it's hard to see any side of having achieved a victory here. I mean, Iran suffered enormous damage to its economy, to its population. There were many, many Iranians killed in this conflict. Iran
8: Thank you, John.
18: Lost the top level of its government.
8: John Finer.
18: The victory is too far.
8: Thank you, John. Former Deputy National Security Advisor under Biden and co-host of the Long Game podcast. Thanks, John.
7: Well, President Trump's name is no longer on the exterior of the John F. Kennedy Memorial Center for the Performing Arts. Workers took down the lettering from the building in Washington over the weekend. Here's NPR's Debbie Elliott.
15: The curtain is literally down on the facade of the Kennedy Center. Tarps went up pre-dawn Saturday to shield the operation as workers took down the big letters spelling Donald J. Trump in compliance with a court order.
19: They should never have been up in the first place.
15: Teacher Monica Brooks Murphy remembers seeing Mikhail Baryshnikov perform in a ballet here when she was a child. She says she wanted to see the center restored to being named solely for President John F. Kennedy.
19: It's a memorial for a dear president that died. You know, it's like putting his name on his grave. It's bizarre.
15: Trump had purged the Kennedy Center's board, replacing it with allies. It then added his name to the title of the organization about 6 months ago. Democratic Congresswoman Joyce Beatty sued and won. A D.C. federal judge ruled, quote, Congress gave the Kennedy Center its name and only Congress can change it. The center lost an appeal on Friday, and the next day, its director told the court that Trump's name had been removed from all physical signage, its website, and other materials. But the Trump administration has further appeals pending. The Kennedy Center and the White House did not immediately respond to NPR's inquiries. Mallory Miller used to work in dance programming at the Kennedy Center and was among the workers fired after Trump's trustees took over. She's since co-founded an organization called Hands Off the Arts.
20: It's monumental, literally, pun intended, to have the letters come off of this monument. but it's only the beginning of rebuilding the trust that has been broken here.
15: The grounds of the Kennedy Center were quiet on Sunday afternoon, where blue striped tarps remain draped over the building's marble facade. So even though Trump's name is gone, you can't see that. Debbie Elliott, NPR News.
7: Stay with us. It's Here and Now.

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6: It's Here and Now. Our Planet Money team has been looking into food and health regulations, like how companies can sneak new chemicals past the FDA and into our food and supplements. Here's NPR's Sarah Gonzalez.
7: Carol Reedy remembers eating toast and this lentil thing when the pain started.
8: Just agonizing. Yeah, it was sort of like,
7: This was a few years ago, but at the time, people all over the U.S. were also showing up in emergency rooms with extreme pain. Carol was just told she needed her gallbladder removed, but no one knew exactly why until she saw this chatter on Reddit.
8: They were like, hey, anybody have to have their gallbladder removed after they ate this like Daily Harvest thing?
7: Daily Harvest is the company that made that lentil thing that Carol ate. And this was not a case of like a contaminated batch of bad lentils. There was something sprinkled into the lentils. Daily Harvest was using a brand new food additive that was being marketed as a new superfood, high in protein. It was called Terra Flour, made from the seed of a Terra tree. It just was never properly tested for safety.
8: This like did enough damage that the only solution would have been taking out the gallbladder.
7: That's crazy that like one food product can permanently damage an organ.
8: You're telling me.
7: The Food and Drug Administration didn't even know this new additive had made its way into the U.S. food supply until after hundreds of people got sick. Liver dysfunction, liver failure, gastrointestinal injuries. 42 people had their gallbladders removed. Technically, under the current law, chemical manufacturers and food companies do have to prove to the FDA that their new chemical or additive is safe before it's used in food. But written into this law is a loophole for things that are generally recognized as safe, or GRAS, G-R-A-S. And the FDA and more companies have taken this loophole to mean that your own scientists at your own chemical plant can self-certify that your brand new chemical or additive is safe. And then you just notify the FDA.
9: The FDA can look at that and say, this chemical looks kind of similar to this other chemical that we know is a carcinogen. Is your chemical also a carcinogen?
7: This is Melanie Benish, a lawyer at the Environmental Working Group.
9: And you as a company then can go, whoa, whoa, whoa, whoa, whoa. That's a lot of questions. I am going to ask you to stop your review, please. You are going to stop thinking about my chemical. And then I can go back and redo it and resubmit it. Or I can do nothing and then just use it in food anyway.
7: And just use it in food anyway. That's the loophole. And there's even a loophole to the loophole known as secret GRAS.
9: Secret GRAS is when you skip telling the FDA altogether.

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2: It's day five of the Soccer World Cup, and at Biddy Mulligan's, an Irish pub in Edinburgh, Scotland, today they're celebrating two victories. Scotland's win over Haiti in the early hours on Saturday, and Ivory Coast's defeat of Ecuador on Sunday. Why? Well, you see, when Ireland didn't make the World Cup, Biddy Mulligan's recorded a video on their Instagram page joking that they were going to fly their Irish flags upside down and convert the pub into Scotland's first Ivory Coast pub. It just so happens that when the vertical green, white, and orange stripes of the Irish flag are turned upside down, it becomes the flag of the West African nation, Ivory Coast. I'll let them explain.
3: Ireland didn't qualify for the World Cup, but you know who did? The Ivory Coast. For the World Cup, we're turning Biddy Mulligan's into the first Ivory Coast pub in Edinburgh.
4: Africa is the biggest brewery of Guinness in the world, so we're changing our supplier and get it straight from the source.
2: So it started as a joke, has become reality, and Biddy Mulligan's is serving more than African Guinness in its Ivory Coast era. Rory O'Neill is general manager at Biddy Mulligan's in Edinburgh, Scotland, and he joins us now. Welcome, Rory.
5: Thank you for having me.
2: When did you realize that what started out as a joke was actually a great idea? Like, did you get a reaction to your social media post that convinced you to go ahead and do it?
5: Yeah, we had about a quarter of a million views in a couple of days.
2: Wow.
5: And so we were flooded with messages from all over, Ivorians all over the world. And we just, we wish this was real. This seems like a great idea. And then we just thought, let's turn into this and let's actually just make this happen. Let's have a bit of fun.
2: All right. So how did you change the decor and the vibe, aside from flipping your Irish flags upside down, to convert Biddy Mulligan's into an Ivorian pub?
5: So we did that at the front as well last night as an ode to the pub. We flipped one of the big tricolours around. But we actually bought in a lot of Ivorian flags. We basically just put Ivorian bunting all over the place with a mixture of, we got a playlist from a DJ that sent us in a Spotify playlist of some Afro beats and tunes from the Côte d'Ivoire, and we basically had it playing all last night as well. One of our musicians, actually a guy called Ray Constantine, I have to give him a shout out because he learned a couple of Ivorian songs as well, which was it kind of blew us away last night. He came in, he's from Cork. I didn't even know he spoke French, but he had a go at it. But yes, and then we had people from the embassy from London come as well to experience it for the first night.
2: Amazing. And the nickname of the Ivorian team are the elephants, right? And I understand you put up inflatable elephants in the pub itself. And how did you change the outfits that the wait staff were wearing?
5: One of our Craig from our marketing team was very excited about the Football World Cup full stop. And he just thought it was amazing. So he designed a special t-shirt for us, did a version of the Ivorian logo, but made it slightly Biddy Mulligan's with the elephant. And for all the staff around those as well, although some of them went and bought jerseys from just to wear themselves. So yeah, there's a mixture of everything in the pub yesterday. So they were all running around in orange t-shirts.
2: All right, let's talk about the food and drink and just how much African Guinness you imported in. First, tell us about the food. And then I want to know, how does African Guinness taste different from regular Irish Guinness?
5: We did some garba, which is like a fried tuna, and it served with attica, which is the best way to describe it, is like a fermented couscous that they have from the region. We went and had to go find an African supplier in Scotland, and we managed to, there's a shop in Edinburgh that we found, so we managed to get a lot of the stuff from there, ingredients that are imported from Africa. And then we came up with a menu of a few dishes, some plantain, some street food and stuff that would be done from the country itself. So a Czech chef was preparing African food, which was in Scotland, which is fun. And then African Guinness.
2: Wait. Slow down. You have a chef from the Czech Republic, and he was cooking Ivorian food in Scotland. Did I get

0: that right?
1: Yes, that's the what we were at yesterday.
0: I love the international mashup there. Okay, now tell us about African Guinness. How is it different from regular Irish Guinness that we may be familiar with?
1: Well, the biggest brewery for one of the biggest breweries in the world is actually in Nigeria, and it's a Guinness brewery, and they produce their own kind of version of Guinness. It's for the African market, so it tends to be a lot stronger for a start. So you're talking around 10% plus. So wow. It's a bit, as we refer to it, as a bit rocket fuely. It is a slight different taste and flavor because obviously there's different waters and stuff that go into it. But like, it is Guinness, but it's their African recipe that from Diageo itself. And yeah, we imported it in, and people came in.
0: Now, if that is 10% alcohol by volume, did you have to cut off some of your Scottish fans or Irish fans with fewer drinks if this is stronger than they're used to?
1: They're on the 3-bottle limit, and that's it. We don't trust them.
0: All right. Well, you shared with us the sounds from your pub early this morning, Scotland time, as the team from the Ivory Coast beat Ecuador. It was an incredibly dramatic match where the Ivorians scored the game's sole winning goal right at the 90th minute. It was a total nail biter of a match. Let's listen. All right. What was the mood like when the Ivory Coast won?
1: It was actually fun. The staff as much joined in, I think, as well. They're buying into it. But yeah, we had we've had Ivorians came from London. There was some from Paris, and there was actually local ones in as well, or based in Scotland. And then we had there was a school teacher from Scotland that he was actually lived there when he was 5. He was bouncing off the ceiling as well, like in his jersey. And yeah, everybody was just flying because we were like, all right, this is the World Cup. We're going to have a bit of fun with this. So I think we Ivory Coast can have a run.
0: That's Rory O'Neill. He's the general manager of Biddy Mulligan's Irish, no make that Ivorian pub in the center of historic Edinburgh, Scotland. Rory, thank you so much and enjoy the rest of the World Cup.
1: Thank you very much for having me.
0: It's here and now.

0: Live from NPR News in Boston, I'm Steve Brown. The United States and Iran have reached an initial agreement that would extend their shaky ceasefire and lead to the reopening of the Strait of Hormuz. But significant challenges remain to ending the war, including whether Israel will continue its offensive in Lebanon. Details of the deal were not immediately released, but it appears that it would not be implemented until it is signed. Mediator Pakistan says that could happen Friday in Geneva. Even if the strait fully opens then, it will likely take months for the global energy crisis sparked by its closure to ease. A senior United Nations official reports that drone strikes have killed more than 1,000 civilians in Sudan in the first 5 months of this year. UN High Commissioner for Human Rights Volker Turk says his office has documented a sharp increase in drone attacks in the ongoing war. The war has killed at least 59,000 people over 3 years and created the world's largest humanitarian crisis, affecting 34 million people. Fox Corporation is buying streaming platform Roku in a cash and stock deal valued at approximately $22 billion. The deal would give Fox access to the Roku channel, first-party data, and more than 100 million global streaming households. 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
4: It's Here and Now. Young people have had it with the economy. In survey after survey, they report how hard it is to find a good job, or any job for that matter, and to pay for basic living expenses. It has some wondering if they'll ever be financially secure. Joining us now with her perspective on the growing pessimism among those just starting out in life is Jill Schlesinger. She's a CBS News business analyst and host of Jill on Money. Welcome, Jill.
5: Thanks for having me.
4: So you've been covering the economy for years, and concerns about the cost of living are nothing new. But is it actually harder for young adults to become financially independent today than it was before?
5: Well, I think there are a few things really working against younger folks. And I just want to underscore, before somebody says, well, I graduated into a recession or I did this, let's just drop that for a second and let's just talk about where these folks stand. So you're in your 20s, you went to college or you didn't go to college, and the labor market's okay. It's not great. It's actually been deteriorating for those who have a college degree. It's gotten a bit worse than it was, say, 10 years ago. And I think that the problem is that we have inflation accelerating during the COVID recovery, then simmering down, then re-accelerating again. It really is disheartening. And of course, we know that the housing situation, even the cost of renting, has gone up. All this putting pressure on a younger generation that is struggling. Now, again, I know that you might say, well, I graduated in a recession and it is different. It is different, but I think this generation has it particularly hard because they made certain choices predicated on making the decision to go to college and get loans. It's been tough for them.
4: Well, a recent Generation Lab survey of 18 to 34-year-olds in the U.S. found that more than 8 in 10 of them rated the economy as bad or terrible. You've mentioned the high cost of gas, groceries, housing, making it difficult for young adults to move out of their family homes. Many young people are now blaming President Trump, but they're also blaming corporations. Is that new for young people to point the finger at big business and sour on capitalism?
5: I mean, I think it's a little bit new. It's a weird paradox because on one hand, they're telling the surveyors these exact things, right? You know, this is terrible, it's bad, and it's all the corporations. On the other hand, there's evidence that this is a generation that is investing much more aggressively and earlier than the generation before them. And so in some respects, they might not like the system, but they're sort of feeling like they're forced to embrace it. I think I'll invest in the stock market. I'll put money in my 401k. I'll buy individual stocks. Of course, I worried a little bit that they're also going into some of the prediction markets. They may be taking flyers on individual securities. All that being said, I think that the two things can coexist at once. It's like saying, you know, I'm lucky, I own my home, I have a 401k, but I'm not happy that I've had high gas prices for the last couple of months. So I think the negativity can be there, but the actions can sometimes split off from what you say you're feeling.
4: All right. Briefly, Jill, fewer than 30 seconds left. Does that mean, like, give us the one piece of advice for young people to make themselves financially secure?
5: I know that you feel bad, and that's okay. You are going to feel bad. It is hard. That said, in the best of circumstances, you would be consumer debt-free, no credit cards, no auto loans. You'd have that emergency reserve fund set aside, 6 months of your living expenses, if possible, and try to put some money in a Roth 401k
4: Jill
5: or a Roth IRA.
4: Of CBS, thanks so much. It's Here and Now.
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8: I'm Peter O'Dowd. It's Here and Now. On this June morning near Phoenix, the birds don't mind the rising heat. The killdeer and the herons have come to this spot near the main channel of the otherwise bone-dry Salt River. Because right here, there is water. Lots of it.
9: Okay, so this is a recharge basin. This pipe that you can hear, the water is gushing out of it into a giant field. And that water is just going to soak into the ground, infiltrate through the rock and the gravel and the sand, and eventually make its way down to the aquifer as groundwater. Listen, the birds,
10: Yeah.
9: Those wild horses?
10: Yeah, wild horses, yeah. So wildlife loves it.
8: Sharon Morris manages groundwater for the Salt River Project. The utility serves the Phoenix area and operates a series of dams and reservoirs upstream. Some of that dammed up Salt River water is channeled here. It spreads out over these basins to soak 200 feet underground.
9: And then when you're ready, you can pump the water back up.
10: Absolutely.
9: And send it to the cities and the people who need it. The
10: yep.
9: millions of people who need it all around this gigantic city.
10: Yeah, so imagine your savings account, you know, at your bank. You put money in there, so this is the surface water is like the money, and you save it for a rainy day. In our case, we're saving it for a not-so-rainy day.
8: That day is here. The Southwest has been withering in a drought for more than 20 years. The Colorado River, which serves cities like Los Angeles, Phoenix, and Vegas, is overused and dangerously low, which means groundwater is more important by the day. Morris says this recharge basin has stored 1 million acre-feet of water since it began operating in 1994, almost the equivalent of a large reservoir upstream.
9: So it's keeping the groundwater levels up?
10: Yes.
9: In this particular area?
10: Yes.
9: In other areas where this doesn't happen,
10: right.
9: The water table keeps falling.
10: That is not the case in other areas of the state. You're absolutely right.
8: In fact, across the Colorado River Basin, groundwater levels have been dropping for decades. Jay Famiglietti is a professor at Arizona State University.
11: So we have to be exceptionally careful because it took tens of thousands of years to accumulate. We're burning through it on a century time scale, and there is essentially no hope of high magnitude replenishment.
8: Famiglietti uses satellites in space,
11: more like a scale in the sky,
8: to measure groundwater in the desert.
11: Since water is so heavy, when the large amounts of groundwater leave the region, they actually perturb the satellites, the scale in the sky, because there's less of a gravitational tug on them. And so we're able to map out the rates of change.
8: And it's changed a lot. Since the 1980s, Arizona has regulated groundwater pumping, especially around big cities. But Famiglietti says the vast majority of the state is still unprotected. Meanwhile, the Colorado River is on the brink of collapse, and cities that are eager to grow need new sources of water. Pressure is growing on the aquifers.
11: It's a disaster that is presenting itself on a much longer timescale. Ultimately, it will be as big or bigger than the Colorado River problem.
8: You can already see what extracting groundwater has done to more rural communities in Arizona. The desert town of Wendon is a dot on the map about 2 hours outside of Phoenix. When I was there, a crew from the water department was digging a trench to repair a damaged line. A block away, Devana Sater's gift shop is sinking into the ground.
12: So the building is experiencing serious subsidence because of the overdraft of water that's taking place in our aquifer below our feet.
8: With that music in the background, you can probably picture the vibe of Sater's shop. The shelves are full of crystals and jewelry and funky desert curio. Standing inside, everything just feels a bit akimbo.
12: And so over time, you see the building create gaps and there are cracks, and then you feel it go downhill in several spots. It's probably about 8 to 10 inches in one corner. Then you'll see 2 to 3 inch gaps, you know, between the wall and the floor. Mm. And then on the front side of the patio, you'll see the concrete, because the building's weight is pushing and lowering into the ground, is pushing the concrete, creating a force. So there's a big crack and it's starting to raise up on the front when you walk in.
8: Sater says recently the subsidence in this 125-year-old building has gotten worse. The issue is agriculture. This part of Arizona is checkered with farms, some owned by the Saudis, others by corporate hedge funds. For years, farmers have grown thirsty crops like alfalfa and pistachios and pumped groundwater without much regard for the aquifer. That left gaps underground where the water used to be.
12: When it collapses, that space will no longer hold water ever again. And that's absolutely terrifying to think you can have this natural body, I call nature's perfection, that we have altered it to where it's no longer useful. That is absolutely terrifying to me.
9: What's the solution?
12: No more overdraft. We need to become sustainable.
8: Devana Sater and her husband are trying to protect the McMullen Valley Aquifer beneath Wendon. Gary Sater runs the local water department.
13: Right now, the water table below you right here is 575 feet.
8: We're standing next to the town well and the 120,000-gallon tank where the water is stored. Sater says in the past 2 years, the aquifer has dropped 18 feet.
13: So it's steadily gone down over the years, and it's because of overfarming.
8: It could get worse. Sater is fighting a bill at the State House that would give private landowners permission to pump groundwater and sell it to cities like Phoenix. The legislation would allow the aquifer to drop down to 1,200 feet.
13: You know, we all think that growth is a good thing. And maybe growth is a good thing, but you only have so much natural resources, and those natural resources can only support so much growth. If you want more than that, then you're going to have to sacrifice somebody else. And that's what the water situation is.
9: Do you feel like you're being sacrificed?
13: Absolutely. No question about it. Absolutely.
8: Supporters of the bill say growing cities need the water, especially now with big cuts coming to states that rely on the Colorado River.
14: If nothing happens, then things continue to get worse.
8: Stan Barnes is a lobbyist for Water Asset Management, a New York hedge fund that owns large tracts of farmland in the area. He urged lawmakers to pass the bill earlier this year.
14: There is groundwater depletion in McMullen Valley. It's legal. It's a money crop to grow alfalfa.
8: Barnes says the legislation would protect the aquifer because it limits how much water can be drawn down each year. Plus, he says the developer is moving away from crops like alfalfa and will invest in new water infrastructure for the people who live there.
14: You can demagogue the New York hedge fund because it feels good, but that's not what this is about. This is about a private sector entity doing it now while we need it. And doing something good for local communities. No one else is talking about that.
8: That is no consolation to people like Robert McDermott. McDermott runs the Morena Palms RV Park outside of Wyndon. With the season coming to a close, he's lowering an American flag tattered by the wind and sun.
15: They only last about a year, maybe a year and a half if you're lucky.
8: In recent years, something else on his property has given way to the harsh realities of life in the desert.
15: So we had our 600-foot well go dry, and it was a hard deal to swallow there. I mean, RV park, everybody needs water. So trucking water in here is just not practical.
8: McDermott knew he'd be out of business without a well, so he dug a new one down to 800 feet. It cost him $120,000.
15: Yeah, I didn't have 120 kicking around. Yeah, unfortunately.
8: He'll be paying off the loan for years. And so, yes, McDermott is concerned about the future. He knows about the plan to draw down the aquifer to send the water somewhere else, and he can't afford to dig another well.
15: So they'll just pump this place till it dries up and blows away. And what are we going to do, you know?
8: Stay with us. All summer, we'll be looking at the punishing drought across the West and the pressure it's putting on small towns like Wyndon and on big cities up and down the Colorado River Basin. It's part of our ongoing series, Dry Run. 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

0: Around the clock with news and talk on Boise State Public Radio. 11:50, more here and now still to come. 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
3: It's Here and Now. Ballet can be a pretty conservative art form. Many companies perform Swan Lake, The Nutcracker, and Cinderella year after year. But every now and then, someone comes along and shakes things up. In San Francisco, one artistic director has been pushing past barriers for years, even if that's meant ruffling some tutus in the process. NPR's Chloe Veltman reports.
4: The fouetté turn is one of classical ballet's flashiest steps. The dancer balances on one leg, whips the other out to the side, and spins 360 degrees in the same spot.
5: I mean, it's crazy hard.
4: Dance writer Rachel Howard says there are 32 of these bad boys in Act 3 of Don Quixote. And Tamara Rojo could execute every one of them with technical precision and dramatic flair.
5: And not just pull off the 32, but throw in triples in between every other fouetté, which almost no other ballerina does.
4: The former English National Ballet and Royal Ballet star has long had a fearless streak. Her career took off as a teenager when she volunteered to represent her small Madrid dance school and company at a daunting international ballet competition in Paris.
6: I don't know what happened, but my hand went up. I didn't think about it, I just went me.
4: She won gold. Rojo has taken that same daring ambition from the stage to the artistic director's chair. Sitting in her office at the San Francisco Ballet in dressy white sweatpants and an extravagantly ruffled blue blouse, the Spanish native says the survival of her art form depends, at least in part, on risk-taking.
6: Every time you bring back the same work, less people will come. You are cannibalizing yourself. So that's not really a long-term strategy that you can rely on.
4: That's why one of the first things Rojo did when she came to San Francisco in 2022 was to commission a big new ballet on a very hot, very San Francisco topic, AI. Mere Mortals is a departure for the company with its jagged, earthbound movement, grainy electronic-driven soundtrack, and pulsating AI-generated visuals. Also, the choreographer is a woman. Asya Barton is the first woman ever commissioned to create a full-length work in the San Francisco Ballet's nearly 100-year history.
7: What I love about Tamara is that she is defiant in what she believes in.
4: In an industry where most new dances are created by men, Barton says the artistic director has consistently championed works by women like Mere Mortals. It has drawn crowds of first-time ticket buyers to the San Francisco Ballet. Many of them have stuck around for the post-performance DJ parties, part of Rojo's ongoing desire to open things up by turning the company's lobby into a friendlier space. And Mere Mortals also inspired a whopping $60 million gift from an anonymous donor, one of the largest ever given to an American ballet company. It's mainly intended to fund new work. Barton remembers that donor being invited into the rehearsal room by Rojo.
7: She's very convincing. When she believes in something, if I had the means, I would give it to her too.
4: Not everyone is convinced. Rojo pushes dancers hard in the studio.
6: I'm assuming you're giving me your best. But if you have better.
4: Some might say she pushes them too hard. In 2018, during Rojo's tenure as artistic director of the English National Ballet, the Times of London reported a group of unnamed dancers accused Rojo of perpetuating a culture of intimidation and downplaying injury. NPR has not independently confirmed those allegations, and English National Ballet says no formal grievances were substantiated. The ballet company made changes, including increasing medical care and management training. Looking back, Rojo says that it was challenging to learn to be a manager while still dancing and to make changes in an industry where management is so male-dominated.
6: I came in very strong and very fast. And, you know, that combined with very often women that succeed need to be put in their place was very difficult.
4: A handful of high-profile company members have left San Francisco Ballet since Rojo took over 3.5 years ago. The dancers declined to comment, and San Francisco Ballet says the number of people leaving the company has stayed consistent since before Rojo took over. Yet, Rojo admits,
6: not everybody's going to agree with my vision.
8: Like any leadership change, sometimes people feel aligned with it and sometimes not.
4: This is San Francisco Ballet principal dancer Sasha DeSola.
8: The role of an artistic director is to bring their creative vision and continue to build.
4: Part of Rojo's creative vision is an unusual new 2-year program aimed at identifying and training the next generation of dance leaders while they continue to perform on stage. DeSola is a participant.
8: Many times you're required to almost wait until the end of your career to be able to pursue these things. And I feel grateful that I've been able to kind of do these in tandem.
4: Rojo says she believes ballet dancers are capable of being great leaders if they're taught how.
6: You just need to have a vision that is specific and relevant to the institution that you want to direct, that is financially sustainable, and that makes great art, whichever way you want to do it.
4: Like her ability to execute 32 flawless fouetté turns, Tamara Rojo almost makes it sound easy. Chloe Veltman, NPR News, San Francisco.
9: 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Welcome. Here and Now is a production of NPR and WBUR. I'm Indira Lakshmanan in Washington, D.C.
10: And I'm Peter O'Dowd in Phoenix. Hello, Omaha. 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It's Here and Now.
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0: Idaho's non-commercial news station, Boise State Public Radio, 1159. I'm James Baker, and your Treasure Valley weather, sunny and hot with some clouds this afternoon and a high of 88. Partly cloudy and 60 tonight, then sunny and hot again tomorrow, high of 95 with gusty winds. 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
1: Idaho Matters is made possible by St. Luke's, the Hansberger Foundation, and Boise State University.
15: Before Sun Valley became one of the most popular ski resorts in America, All it was a small mountain town in central Idaho. So what did a railroad have to do with building a ski resort? That conversation next on Idaho Matters. But first, the news from NPR.

0: Live from NPR News, I'm Lakshmi Singh. The U.S. and Iran say they are ready to stop fighting. They've announced an initial agreement that President Trump, who's currently at the G7 in France, says will be signed in Switzerland Friday. The deal is expected to open the vital Strait of Hormuz and lift both the U.S. and Iranian blockades that have sharply curtailed the world's oil supply. From Tel Aviv, NPR's Carrie Khan reports the specifics are still unknown.
1: Lots of questions remain, but Trump says the strait's opening will happen after the deal is signed on Friday, and it will begin with a sweeping of the vital waterway of all mines. He said in the past that the pact would entail a 60-day ceasefire while both sides begin negotiations on a permanent end to the war. And then comes really tough issues like Iran's nuclear capabilities and sanctions relief.
0: NPR's Carrie Khan reporting from Tel Aviv. Well, some countries in the Middle East have welcomed this agreement. Daria Biscarin reports Iranians are expressing relief and anger.
2: Hardliners opposed to the deal accused Iran's top negotiators of betraying the country's former supreme leader, who was killed in U.S.-Israeli airstrikes in February. But many Iranians critical of their government reacted to the deal with a sense of grim relief. In one voice note sent to NPR by a woman who asked to remain anonymous due to the risk of arrest, she said she supported the war at first because she thought it would bring regime change. But the people who pay the price of war are everyday people, she says.
3: It's
2: better that we just continue the current dog-like life we have. We don't need a constant danger of death on top of it as well. If the regime can't be defeated by war, then why should there be a war at all, she says. For NPR News, I'm Daria Biscarin, Istanbul.
0: The British government has announced it is banning social media for children under the age of 16. British Prime Minister Keir Starmer also announced restrictions on gaming services and live streaming. The British government says this will be some of the most far-reaching online restrictions in the world. NPR's Fatima Al-Kassab has more from London.
4: Snapchat, TikTok, YouTube, Instagram, and X are among the platforms that will be banned for children in the UK by early next year. British Prime Minister Keir Starmer announced the ban in a televised statement from 10 Downing Street.
5: Today is a big moment for our country. 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
4: He said this full ban was not a decision he had taken lightly, but that it was the right choice because, he said, social media is making children unhappy and unsafe. Fatima Al-Kassab, NPR News, London.
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6: Good afternoon. I'm Troy Oppie with Boise State Public Radio News. A Boise County man was taken into custody Saturday on felony enticing charges. The county sheriff's office reports the investigation was spurred by a citizen-led, quote, Pred Poacher group, which alleged it uncovered evidence of child sexual abuse material and solicitation of a minor. 34-year-old Dakota Green of Horseshoe Bend was arrested Saturday. The official investigation remains ongoing. More charges are possible. Even amid rising levels of anti-LGBTQ legislation, Canyon County Pride brought out the Treasure Valley with bright colors, smiles, and a whole lot of fun this past weekend. Our reporter Steffi Puerto talked to folks to hear what Pride means to them.
7: Hi everybody, happy Pride!
8: Pride is where people express themselves, transgenders, they, them, bisexuals, gays, lesbians.
9: My name is Nicholas. My nickname's Nick. Pride is where I can express myself and knowing no judgeful eyes are going to be at me.
10: You just kind of know you're accepted into a crowd of people who understand you.
7: 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Are there any trans people and immigrants here?
11: Says free dad hugs. I'm proud of you. I think that's an important message. And every time I wear this shirt at Pride, I get so many hugs. I probably hugged over 24 people today alone. People who need some sort of touch connection, some sort of loving affirmation. And some people who just say, you look a lot like my dad. Can I get a hug? And so we hug, we laugh, we cry.
6: Sounds from Canyon County Pride, produced by Steffi Puerto, Boise State Public Radio News.
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14: From the studios of Boise State Public Radio News, I'm Gemma Gaudet. You're listening to Idaho Matters. After the 1932 Lake Placid Olympics, alpine skiing became something of a popular sport, and the head of the Union Pacific Railroad decided he wanted to build a ski resort in the West and use it to get more people to ride his train. So he asked an Austrian count to find the perfect spot to build a resort. And after much searching, that count stood at the top of Dollar Mountain and knew this was the place. Less than a year later, Sun Valley Lodge opened its doors. The count story is the focus of the new book, Unpredictable Weather, by author Michael Huey. He'll be talking about his new book on June 24th at the Community Library in Ketchum. But before he does that, he's joining us live today to talk more. Welcome to the program, Michael.
15: Thank you. It's my pleasure to be here.
14: So can you start off with talking to us a little bit about Union Pacific? I mean, why did a railroad company want to build a ski resort?
15: Well, the Union Pacific, I have to preface that a little bit by saying that I'm not an expert on the Union Pacific. I am an expert on Felix Schaffgotsch's life. But the Union Pacific was a transcontinental railway. It was the Northern Line that led from one end of the U.S. to the other. And in my understanding of it is that in the wintertime, there wasn't a lot of tourist traffic. And Averill Harriman and his board of directors were most interested in having a reason for tourists to come to the Rockies in the wintertime and thereby to increase capacity utilization on the railroad.
14: So how did the head of Union Pacific decide to pick an Austrian count to really, you know, help search for this perfect spot for a resort in the West?
15: That's a complicated story. It has to do also with society things. They knew each other through society, and Harriman had met Felix Schaffgotsch, whom I will usually refer to, by the way, as Vetti, which is how he's known within his family, and I have a family connection to him. So that's how I've always heard him talked about. But in any case, Harriman and Vetti had met, one believes, in England at the home of an English lord. And Harriman himself told the story that that he had wanted to go hunting in Austria for chamois. And Felix or Vetti had been helpful to him in that, and so they knew each other socially first, and then Vetti in 1930 spent a year in New York at Harriman's bank, and obviously then gained the trust of Harriman in a new way, and in 1935 Harriman asked him back to travel around on the Union Pacific and find a site for this future winter sports area and ski resort.
14: So you mentioned a family connection. Tell us a little bit about that.
15: I'm married to Christian Witt Döring, and Vetti was someone he refers to as uncle. The connection is slightly complicated than that. Vetti was actually Christian's father's first cousin. So that actually may sound, make it sound more complicated than it in reality is. He's the first cousin once removed to my husband. And therefore, what was open to me in Austria was an entire family archive that previously none of the Sun Valley historians had had access to. And so I spent 5 years researching and writing in that archive and working with those materials, which included, among other things, as far as I know, the only known copy of a journal that was kept by Vetti as he traveled around on the Union Pacific looking for the site that would become Sun Valley. And it was, it's a short little journal he kept for about 3 months. And it's more or less a perfect record day by day of his travels and his thoughts. And what comes across and what is so charming about it is that one really gets to know this person, Felix or Vetti Schafgotsch, who had been a somewhat obscure figure up until now. And he comes across in his charm and in his humor and in his snobbery at times and so on and so forth. And he's seeing, of course, the Western United States for the first time, which is fascinating in and of itself to have that view.
14: So talk to me a little bit more then about these family archives. I mean, as you said, you know, not even, you know, folks in Sun Valley had ever seen these. So what were some of the things that stood out and were, you know, these new revelations?
15: Well, there are, among other things, there are probably 30 photograph albums that include images from Vetti's entire life. So whereas, of course, Sun Valley is a very, very important, it was in many senses the high point of his life, it is nevertheless but a part of his life. And so the archive and his own documentation of his life includes much, much more. There's a lot from his childhood and from his school days and from his life in the 1920s before he had even met Harriman. And all of that is quite fascinating context and helps to make sense of the story in ways that had until now not been possible.
14: So talk to us a little bit about the Vetti search to find this perfect ski resort. And as you said, he kept this journal, a daily journal, for about 3 months, because I'm curious about what he wrote about, because he turned quite a few places down. I mean, including Aspen, Lake Tahoe, Mount Rainier, which interesting. But talk to us about what you found in his journal in regards to why he turned some of these places down.
15: Well, he was on the road for quite some time. In the beginning, he had a kind of, he called him a keeper from the Union Pacific. And almost from the get-go, he was annoyed by his keeper, who was evidently reporting back also to Harriman. And in short order, he dispensed with him. He wrote to Harriman and had him sort of whistle him back and get him out of his hair. And from then on, he was on his own. Wherever he went, he was met I think, at least so it seems from the descriptions, by throngs of people who were excited to see him. And the reason behind that, of course, being that the Union Pacific had ramped up its PR for the occasion. So when he arrived, at the station, there would be people waiting for him, including journalists. He would be interviewed along the way, and I think it was all great fun until it wasn't any longer for him. He was also trotted around. When he went to places, when he went to Seattle, when he went to other places, he was presented and brought out for the local good society, so to speak, who were somewhat apparently enthralled with him and with his social status, and that too was, I think, entertaining for a brief minute, and then he was over it. And he kind of wished all of that would go away and he could just concentrate on what he was doing. And what he was doing was, as I've said, he was traveling all around the West. His journey took him from Seattle through California, parts of California, all the way down to Hollywood, really, because the idea from the start was to include Hollywood and its glamour in Sun Valley. And and then he was in Denver and Salt Lake, and the closest other location he came to identifying for what was to become this resort was near I just had it in no, I've forgotten near Victor, Idaho.
16: Oh, near Driggs, Victor Driggs over there, like Jackson Hole area.
15: That's the first time. In his book, he kept writing, no, not suitable, it won't be here. And then around when he got to Victor, he was somehow taken with it. And like location, he said, it will probably be around here somewhere. And it wasn't long after that when he ended up in Ketchum, sort of by chance, and changed his mind about it.
16: So you say sort of by chance. What do you mean by that? What landed him in Ketchum and finding Dollar Mountain?
15: Well, he was sort of backtracking, and he'd heard it was an area he had missed on his travels, and someone then told him, "But have you looked up toward Ketchum?" And so he backtracked a little bit and came up in a terrific snowstorm. I think they spent the night before arriving in a car, in a blizzard, in a ditch, probably. But he knew when he arrived, and I think this is known in Sun Valley too, he understood almost immediately that he was looking at the future there, and telegraphed, if his own account is to be believed, and I suppose it is, on the same day to Harriman that this is the place.
16: Wow. Okay, so he sees, you know, he's at the top of Dollar Mountain. He says, this is the place. What happens next? Because my understanding is, what, about a year later, all of a sudden, there's Sun Valley Lodge.
15: That's a fascinating tour de force. If you imagine that he was, I think it was in early February when he actually arrived in Ketchum, and decided to stay for a while and to look around and had made his decision more or less. Of course, there were a lot of things he had to get in order then. He had to, among other things, of course, the first thing was that Harriman himself had to come out and see it. So there's a bit of a back and forth in terms of Harriman's scheduling, getting him out there. And it wasn't entirely easy at first. But then once Harriman was there, he was also immediately enthusiastic. And so then, of course, what do they have to do? They've got to organize. They've got to see if they can get land. They've got to organize and then actually buy the land and, you know, all of the paperwork involved in that. And they've got to be concerned with things like water rights and so on and so forth. All the minutiae, of course, of a big development. They have to look for architects and planners. The resort has to be, the hotel has to be designed, and all of the incredible work that has to happen to put a project like that together happens within about 9 months, I believe it is, because the resort opens on the 21st of December that same year. And I can only imagine that must have been terribly thrilling. To see something like that take place. And I think terribly thrilling also for Felix Sorbetti to have come from far away and to experience firsthand the possibilities, as I write in the book, of an American prince, so to speak, somebody who has that much money and can make things happen on that order of magnitude.
16: And did he ever get a chance to be a part of the lodge? I mean, did he stay at the lodge? What happened once the lodge was up and running?
15: He did. He was there for, I believe it is 3 seasons. So he was there for that first season. And And he had a business, a hunting business, which, as I alluded to earlier, was part of the way he knew Harriman. But he would go back and forth between Austria and Idaho every year. And so he was there that first winter, and then up until and including the winter season 1939. And then after that season, he went back to Austria as a matter of course, and was there in the summer, in the late summer, when the declaration of war happened, England declaring war on Germany. And that changed everything. And it wasn't the first time in his life that something like that had happened. I mean, clearly it was the first time that the Second World War had happened, but it was not the first time in his life that there had been a major change like that. He lived through four distinctly different regimes in Austria in his short lifetime. He only lived to be 38. His entire childhood and upbringing took place under the monarchy, and then he lived through the so-called First Republic, and all of its attendant problems as well, the rampant inflation and so on, runaway inflation, and so forth, and then the early beginnings of fascism in Austria, what's often referred to as Austrofascism, and then the Hitler regime. Also, so the time one of those big changes happened, it necessitated usually a big economic change for him. He had to sort of reinvent himself every time one of those things happened, and also, of course, it posed a question: which side am I on? Am I for or am I against?
16: Before I let you go. It seems that he had such an influence in Sun Valley. In particular, when I think of the Sun Valley Lodge and how that whole area feels a bit like an Austrian village. I mean, coincidence or part of his influence?
15: Surely it had to do with his influence, but I think in many ways, if you look through through his correspondence,

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1: And his second wife in Austria in the early 1930s, both of them wearing sort of Austrian togs and seemingly enjoying it. And so I think it was something that appealed to them. I believe that foreigners in the 20s and 30s had a lot of fun in Austria. It was cheap and lively, and it was everybody had a good time there, I think. You know, if you came with a little bit of outside money, Austria was a poor place then. And they had this idea about Austria and wanted to transpose it to Idaho.
2: Yeah. Well, I want to thank you so much for taking time to talk with us. We've been speaking with author Michael Huey about his biography of the Austrian count who found the spot to build the Sun Valley Lodge. The book is called Unpredictable Weather, and he will tell that story June 24th at the community library in Ketchum. We will, of course, put some links to the talk on our website, boisestatepublicradio.org. And we should tell you that the community library is hosting a special event with NPR host Amina Bustillo tomorrow night, talking about the history of immigration in the Gem State and how it's reflected in the modern cultural and economic landscape of Idaho. 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
1: Peace and prosperity is good for everybody. That's true for Israel. It's true for Saudi Arabia and UAE and Qatar. That's the kind of deal that we're striking.
0: But what are the terms of the agreement, and what is the future of Iran's nuclear program? On the next Morning Edition from NPR News. 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
2: 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In the next 15 minutes, we'll check your statewide weather. And coming up today at 2 on the next Fresh Air, author Eddie Glaude Jr. discusses his new book, America, USA, How Race Shadows the Nation's Anniversaries. 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
5: Hi, thank you so much for having me.
4: So I really want to start out by talking about the fact that the books in this current series, you've said, are inspired by those classic Nora Ephron films, I think, which is such a treat for fans who love rom-coms.

0: moms. So what is it about her work that drew you, and why do you want to pay homage to her books?
1: Well, I've always loved Nora Ephron. I distinctly remember when I was, when I was like 14 or 15, one summer, like the very popular engaged teenage girl I was, I decided to check out a bunch of DVDs from the library, because when I was a teenager, there were still DVDs at the library. And one of the movies I had checked out was Sleepless in Seattle. I was like working my way through American movie classics, like top 100 best romances of all time. And I watched Sleepless in Seattle, and I just remember that monologue from Tom Hanks on the radio, hearing that and just being struck so deeply by the writing of that monologue. I'm thinking to myself, I want to do that. I want to make people feel that way with words. And so Nora Ephron's work was the first work, her screenplay specifically, was the first writing that really captivated me. And I'm just such a huge, tremendous fan of everything she does, but specifically her work with film.
0: So how do you balance keeping that kind of nostalgic vibe, but also creating something fresh and modern, you know, for today's readers?
1: Well, I think, I want to honor the work that Nora has done. And I always say that these books are not inspired by Nora Ephron classics, but seasoned by Nora Ephron classics. I take less of the plot direction, and more, I want, when people read these books, I want them to feel the way they feel when they watch Sleepless in Seattle, or When Harry Met Sally, or You've Got Mail. And actually, before I start writing any of these books, I go back and I watch the movie anywhere between 1,000 times, just trying to get those feelings top of mind when I start drafting. But it's interesting how much has changed, and how you remember films that you love so much, and then you watch them a decade later, and so much has changed in the world that have shapes how we consume this media. So it's actually been pretty fun to modernize the overall story and plot that drives it forward while keeping those same feelings.
0: So as I mentioned, this is part of the Heartstring series. So this is the mm-hmm. second book. Now back to you. But for a minute, take us back to that first book, First Time Caller, because my understanding is it was based, kind of inspired by Sleepless in Seattle.
1: Yes, very much so. Sleepless in Seattle is my favorite movie of all time. I'm born and raised in Baltimore, and in the movie, Annie lives in Baltimore, and it was the first time I had ever seen Baltimore romanticized as a city in a film. And so I love that from a very nostalgic perspective of when I watched the movie. And so I knew when I started this series, I wanted it to be sort of my love letter to Sleepless in Seattle, to Nora, to the city of Baltimore, and to love in all different shapes, whether it's platonic love, romantic love, friend love, the love between family members. There's all sorts of different shades of love in that story. And it really feels like a love story in every way, shape, and form.
0: So now take us to the new book, and now back to you. Mm-hmm. So what is inspiring this new book?
1: So this new book is lightly inspired by When Harry Met Sally. I said probably less so than the first book was with Sleepless in Seattle. The first book took a lot of plot cues from Sleepless in Seattle. You know, it was, except it was from the perspective of the DJ. So a mom calls into a radio station complaining about her love life. And instead of falling in love with a stranger listening, they fall in love with the radio host. And so this one is about two people who have had their run-ins over the years, often ending in disaster. They are two opposites, and then they are forced to sort of cover a incoming historic winter storm together in the mountains. So a few plot cues from When Harry Met Sally, same good rom-com feelings, but it deviates a little bit there in the middle.
0: And to bring it up to, you know, modern day standards, social media plays a really important role in the plot. So how do you think it changes the way readers will react to the main characters, Jackson and Delilah?
1: Well, I think I think when you tell people, you know, you're writing a book that's inspired by such a classic film, people come into it with very preconceived notions. So I hope that when people read this book, you know, Jackson is my Sally character. He's very regimented, he's very ordered. He loves his little boxes. And then there's Delilah, who's chaos incarnate. You know, she's very colorful and whimsical. I think she's different from Billy Crystal's character in that he's a little bit morose, I would say, and sees the dark side of things. But I think Delilah is very always looking on the bright side. So I hope that when you read this book and meet these characters, it gives you that sort of like tingle of nostalgia, but you're able to enjoy it as something new and different.
0: So the two main characters, it seems like they constantly are negotiating privacy versus public exposure, based on the jobs that they have. What are you hoping that folks take away about, intimacy? And what I mean by that is really your private life, right? In the age of social media.
1: So as Jackson and Delilah spend time in the mountains, they're both public personas, Delilah more so than Jackson. And you know, there's a lot of seeing them on air together. I think the people of Baltimore start to see the sparks fly between them as well. And there's a discussion in the book about from Delilah about do we need to clarify what's going on here? And I think Jackson's perspective is we don't even know what's going on here. So I think sometimes, you know, there's this rush to define a relationship or define an experience or define emotions. And so I think I really liked writing from that perspective of Jackson being like, some things can be just for us, and not shared in a larger world. And I think in, you know, society today where we're sort of programmed to share every little detail online, it can feel more special, to keep something that belongs just to you, especially when it's fledgling feelings for your adversary.
0: Yeah, right. Yeah. So you said you liked writing those parts, but were there any moments while you were writing where maybe the character surprised you, or maybe, they went in directions that you didn't expect?
1: I think I, when I started writing this book, I intended for them to be a lot more combative with one another. But then as I got to know the characters, they were just, you know, they had so many similarities underneath those very bright and shiny, opposites that it made it difficult for them once they got to know each other to continue nitpicking at each other. So it feels like a little bit like it got fast tracked through the adversarial aspect of their relationship, but it just didn't suit them. And so every time I tried to make them fight with one another, it just wasn't happening. My editor was like, I can tell you're trying to write a fight here, but it's just they just wanted to love on each other, so I had to let them do that.
0: I always find it fascinating talking to authors and, because I think there's this assumption that you know what's going to happen. I mean, you're the one writing the book, right? I mean, you've created these
1: I
0: characters. So, of
1: know.
0: course, you know that they're going to fight, or you know how the ending's going to be, all of those things. It's fascinating to me that, I mean, these characters really, truly do come to life and you get to know them as you're writing them. Was that surprising to you when you started writing?
1: I don't think it was surprising because I've always been like this. You know, like, is it? My brain has always sort of, I've always been very imaginative and always weaving stories in my head about people I see on the street and what they're doing. And, you know, my brain goes off on a tangent before I can fully catch up sometimes. And it sounds a little unhinged when you tell people that my job is listening to the voices in my head and writing down what they're saying all day. But it truly is when you get to that very special, magical place of writing where you are a bystander to what's happening and you're sort of transcribing what's your imagination moving forward. That's the flow state. That's the best possible place to be in as a writer. I really struggle in the parts where I'm like, okay, you do that, where I feel like the puppet master, but I'm arranging my little Barbie dolls in the Barbie house. That's the tough part. And that happens at the beginning of a book, right? But the hope
0: Yeah.
1: is, as a writer, is you get to that place where it's sort of weaving through.
0: So before I let you go, I hear that book three might be the most fun that you've ever had writing. And I know you can't give us any spoilers, but can you at least share just a little bit about what made it so enjoyable?
1: I can. So the third book is lightly based on You've Got Mail. And I think what's made it so enjoyable for me is that it's probably the closest plot aligned. These two are true enemies. And you know, there's that mistaken identity. It feels like every classic rom-com trope wrapped up into one. And I love these two characters. I love how they interact together. And it's been a lot of fun for me to do.
0: Well, it has been such a pleasure chatting with you. Thank you for taking time for us today. We've been talking with author BK Borison.

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4: 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First, though, a look at your statewide weather. From the Treasure Valley, well, we look at sunny and hot temperatures today. Some clouds this afternoon and a high of 88, then partly cloudy, low around 60 tonight, then sunny and hot tomorrow, high of 95 with gusty winds. In McCall today, sunny skies, high of 75, partly cloudy, low around 47, then sunny, breezy, high of 81 tomorrow with gusty winds. In Lewiston today, sunny skies, light winds, and a high of 95. Partly cloudy tonight, low around 62, then sunny, breezy, and hot tomorrow, high near 97 with gusty winds. In Haley and the Wood River Valley, sunny, breezy, high of 80 today. Cloudy, then clearing tonight, low around 52 and gusty winds. Sunny tomorrow, high of 85, and you guessed it, gusty winds. In Twin Falls in the Magic Valley, sunny, windy, high of 87 today. Partly cloudy and a low of 60 tonight with gusty winds.
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6: More Idaho Matters now from the studios of Boise State Public Radio News. I'm Gemma Gaudette. We are less than a month away from the 250th anniversary of the United States, and celebrations are being planned all over Idaho, including in Boise, which will be hosting everything from trivia night, a pancake breakfast, a 4th of July parade, even a huge fireworks celebration featuring music from the Boise Philharmonic. Boise Mayor Lauren McLean and Boise Phil Music Director Eric Garcia are back on Idaho Matters today to tell us more about the celebration. I want to welcome both of you back to the show. Thanks for joining us today.
7: Thanks, Gemma. It's great to be here.
8: Thank you.
6: So, Mayor, let me start with you. Why is Boise going all out to celebrate this big 250th anniversary?
7: Well, Gemma, this is, as you said, leading up to this, is a really big deal. I wanted to make sure that our community had the opportunity to celebrate, both to look back and think about and share the history of the last 250 years, to celebrate where we're at, and to acknowledge that there's so much more to come.
6: So, Mayor, let's talk about the day, the big day itself, the 4th of July. There's a lot that's being planned at Ann Morrison Park. Can you kind of walk us through what that day will look like?
7: Yes, there's so much going on, actually. It starts downtown with the pancake breakfast that goes from 7 to 10, and that's organized by the Veterans Entrepreneur Alliance. That's pretty much just right before Idaho America 250 4th of July parade, which starts at 10 o'clock. On Capitol Boulevard. It goes from Ann Morrison Park to the Capitol. And then our signature events at Ann Morrison Park start at about 6 o'clock, where food and drink vendors will open for business. At 7 o'clock, if you're on the river, that's the last shuttle to get out of Ann Morrison Park. And then what I'm really excited about and why Mr. Garcia is with us today is because at 9 o'clock, the Boise Phil will provide the first ever free outdoor public concert before our drone show at 10:15 and fireworks at 10:30.
6: Okay, so Eric, let's talk about this. This is a live performance on the 4th of July. What do you have planned for this celebration?
8: Oh my goodness, so much. First of all, I just want to say that we were honored to be invited to be part of this celebration, because as the mayor said, this is a citywide event, but it's a nationwide commemoration. So to bring music to our community, it was just a dream come true. We were so happy to get this invite. And I was so excited to really think about all of the great American music that we could offer. So our audiences can look forward to some music by John Williams, one of our favorite composers, of course, Aaron Copland, John Philip Sousa, of course. And then I think we can expect very safely to hear Tchaikovsky's 1812 overture to bring the night to a glorious conclusion.
6: Mm. And Mayor, you mentioned a drone show. Tell us a little bit about this.
7: So I would first like to say that as Eric was talking about the Philharmonic, I just got chills. I'm so excited. I really hope that the community will join us. It reminds me of when I was a kid and I would go to concerts in the park on 4th of July. It's the way I got to grow up seeing the Philharmonic. They were free. It was the only way we could experience that. And I'm just so excited to have that in Boise. And then I'm sure that everybody will want to stick around for the drone show because this is the first time the city's done this. You know, I think we're seeing it. People are probably seeing it happen right now in Seattle with the World Cup. Other places have used drones on 4th of July instead of fireworks, but expect to see a whole bunch of patriotic symbols and flashing lights in an orchestrated way in the sky as a prelude to our fireworks show.
6: Okay, so if I'm understanding you correctly, you'll have the drone show, but then the big fireworks show will happen.
7: Yes. In fact, fireworks this year, the public should expect a little bit more fireworks because it's a very special year, America 250.
6: And then, Eric, where does the Philharmonic fall into all of this?
8: So we are performing approximately after 9 p.m. So we are later in the evening, so everyone must stick around. But of course, they'll stick around for the fireworks. And we are just really part of that big buildup to the climax. And we're so excited to kind of usher in the fireworks at the end.
6: And Eric, when you were approached to do this, I mean, how did that feel to you? I mean, was this something where it was an automatic, yes, we're going to do this? Did it feel a bit overwhelming? I mean, does it put a lot more pressure on you on this iconic day?
8: Oh, it was a quick yes. My executive director, Brandon Van Weyenberg, and I, you know, looked at each other and said, oh, we have to do this. We'll make it happen. I mean, the Philharmonic has been part of this community for decades. And so for us, it feels absolutely natural to be part of this milestone. And I mean, music has always been a part of how the Boise community has celebrated major events. And this is certainly one of them. So we're incredibly proud. We're enthusiastic. We cannot wait.
6: And there's a lot of other things that are going to be happening leading up to the big day on the 4th of July, including a trivia night on June 25th. There's going to be discounted admission to Zoo Boise. I mean, lots of tours, exhibitions. I mean, Mayor, why was it important to make sure that there were these other events leading up to the actual day?
7: Well, Gemma, we wanted to make sure that we involved as much of the community as possible in celebrating our nation's birthday and this really big, important birthday of 250 years. So you're right, we've got a ton of stuff happening between now and July 4th. And we actually started earlier in the year with First Thursday events in a partnership with JUMP. And our point in doing that, whether it be offering We the People Who Built Boise tours on Wednesdays and Saturdays through July 1st, or even the installation of Love Language at the Irma Heyman House that's now open and there through December 26, was about storytelling. Of residents, of this community, so that we can work on recognizing how vibrant this place is and how much Boise reflects what America is, to celebrate that together, who we are, to lead up to the big day on July 4th.
6: And I have about less than a minute left with you, but Mayor, I really want to quickly hit on the fact that we partnered with the city of Boise to produce the America 250 Short Histories of Boise project. And I have to tell you, I think it has been such an amazing way to learn about the history of Boise.
7: Well, Gemma, thanks for pointing that out. It's been on Mondays, I think, right? I've had great feedback from folks on that. And so you got to experience firsthand how the storytelling around who we are and what this community is a great way to celebrate who our nation is and who we will continue to be.
6: Well, I want to thank both of you so much for taking time out of your really busy schedules to talk with us. We've been speaking with Boise Mayor Lauren McLean and Boise Film Music Director Eric Garcia about Boise's plans for the 250th anniversary of the United States. We will put some links to the events on our website, boisestatepublicradio.org. And stay with us because, as the mayor just mentioned, yes, it's Monday, which means our America 250 Short Histories of Boise project is today, and we are headed to Protest Road. Stay with us. More Idaho Matters next.

0: I'm Tim Franks, host of BBC NewsHour. On today's programme, where does the deal leave the US, Iran and Israel? A correspondent on the trail of Ebola in East Africa, detecting microplastics with a laser, and the Japanese literary sensation Asako Yuzuki.
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2: Keeping you informed around the clock on Boise State Public Radio News. And more Idaho Matters still to come at 1. It's the BBC NewsHour. And coming up on June 24th, the City Club of Boise's next forum, Fire in Idaho Mitigation, Preparedness, and Response. 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

As America turns 250 years old this year, many are reflecting on our country's past. So we wanted to take a closer look at Idaho's history, which reflects the breadth of the American experience. Discovering more about the places that we see and touch in our daily lives can create deeper connections with our home and within our community. So we're taking a deep dive into the history of Boise, one small piece at a time, with our America 250 Short Histories of Boise project. Every Monday on Idaho Matters, we'll bring you a snapshot of a small corner of our capital city and its unique past. So today, we'll explore Protest Road. Have you ever driven down the curvy little street called Protest Road that runs between Federal Way on the Bench and Boise Avenue? It's an unusual name for a road, don't you think? But was it really the subject of a protest? The answer may surprise you. In 1949, the city of Boise held a bond measure election to fund a number of city projects, among them a new fire station on the bench on Kootenai Street. The fire station was intended to serve both the bench and South Boise, but in order to do that, a new road was also needed to connect the new station to South Boise. The bond measure for the new station passed. Many residents of South Boise had voted for the bond under the assumption the road would run more or less straight from Kootenai through to Highland Street. Well, when the final plans were announced, the road was in an entirely different location, running northeast to Boise Avenue. Concerned residents felt the route was an inconvenience for everyday motorists and worried it would add precious minutes to a fire truck responding from the new firehouse in South Boise. They were not happy. Would they have voted for the fire station if they had known the road would be built in a different location? In response, they banded together to form the South Boise Citizens Protest Committee and held multiple meetings, one of which drew more than 500 people at Garfield School. They drafted a series of questions and demanded accountability from Boise City Council. The council acknowledged that when the Planning Commission had initially suggested the route for the new road prior to the election, they had not had the benefit of road engineering surveys. But when those surveys were finally conducted, the news wasn't good for the protesters. The original route they hoped for, from Kootenai to Highland, proved impractical for a number of reasons. A new bridge would have been required over the Reidenbaugh Canal, and a road traveling straight down the steep hill from the bench posed serious grade challenges. In the end, the road went exactly where the South Boise Citizens Protest Committee didn't want it. This small local protest in the middle of 20th century Boise didn't quite achieve its goal, but the episode was commemorated in the name of the road itself, Protest Road. Today, it stands as a reminder to the power of civic engagement and the strength of community, especially when there's something worth standing up for. The America 250 Short Histories of Boise project is brought to you in collaboration with the City of Boise's Department of Arts and History, with support from Boise State University's History 502 class and music provided by the City of Boise's cultural ambassador, the Boise Philharmonic. The music, John Williams' Liberty Fanfare, was recorded by the Boise Phil in 2025. For a full schedule of city-sponsored America 250 events, visit cityofboise.org/America250. And for events and programs across the state, visit america250.idaho.gov. And I want to thank all of you for joining us today. Our senior producer is Samantha Wright. Our associate producer is Hannah Gardosky. I'm Gemma Gaudette. I hope you have a great rest of your day, and we'll be back tomorrow.

0: Paul Rudnick has always been obsessed with spy thrillers. 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His new book has them all, plus a top secret LGBTQ spy agency.
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5: Welcome to NewsHour. It's live from the BBC World Service in London. I'm Tim Franks. Donald Trump says the Strait of Hormuz will fully reopen on Friday, and details of the rest of the deal with Iran will be published soon. But already in Tehran, there are claims of victory.
6: This is a win for Iran, because before the war, the Strait of Hormuz was open and Iranian oil was sanctioned. After the war, there are going to be no sanctions on Iranian oil.
5: And after a Russian drone attack saw one of Kiev's 1,000-year-old churches go up in flames, we'll hear from the historian who ran in to save some treasures.
7: In this time, I don't think about these problems, only doing my job and prepare to evacuate the most famous items from the exposition in Cathedral.
5: That story and many others after the news.
8: I'm Debbie Russ with the BBC News. President Donald Trump has joined fellow world leaders at the Group of Seven annual summit in the French resort of Evian. Speaking alongside the French president, Emmanuel Macron, he said a preliminary deal to end the war against Iran had already been signed and the text would be released soon. He said he would now turn his attention to secure peace between Russia and Ukraine. James Waterhouse is in Evian.
9: He's already got into a war of words with the host, Emmanuel Macron, ahead of meeting him tonight on tariffs. Notably, he threatened 100% tariffs on French wine over a row on a French tax on US tech. It's not the best start. And when the president arrived, I thought he looked a little bit disengaged compared to previous meetings. He was keen to talk about the UFC fighting that took place in the White House yesterday. But as for tangible outcomes from this meeting, it could go, you sense, in dozens of different directions.
8: White House officials have been given some details about the Iran deal. They say the Strait of Hormuz will reopen on Friday, the same day the deal is formally signed in Geneva, with shipping traffic increasing gradually. Technical talks on Iran's nuclear program are expected to begin this week, while any sanctions relief or release of frozen assets will depend on Tehran meeting its commitments under the agreement. Here's our international editor, Jeremy Bowen.
10: Essentially, what this memo does is defer discussion of these really hard things until the point where they can say, right, the war's over, because I think both sides wanted to be able to say that. But yeah, it doesn't actually agree on anything. And what it definitely isn't is a peace deal.
8: State media in Lebanon say an Israeli strike on a car in the south has killed one person. The reported strike comes hours after the United States and Iran said they'd reached a deal to end their war, which included Lebanese territory. President Joseph Aoun said it would put a definitive end to the conflict, but it was criticized by senior Israeli politicians. One said it was bad for Israel and the entire free world. Hungary's parliament has voted to change the constitution to limit the time a person can serve as prime minister to 8 years. The step, which required a two-thirds majority, means that the previous long-standing Prime Minister Viktor Orban would not be able to serve another term. Danny Eberhardt reports.
11: Not all leaders seek to circumscribe their time in power as one of their first steps. But Hungary's current Prime Minister, Péter Modja, has done just that for him and his successors. It was a campaign promise ahead of his landslide election victory in April. That ousted the increasingly authoritarian Viktor Orbán, who'd served 20 years in the role, the last 16 consecutively.
8: This is the latest world news from the BBC.
12: This is Asian View from NHK World Japan. I'm Hiroko Kitadai. North Korea has reacted sharply after the U.S. and South Korea reaffirmed their shared goal of denuclearizing the North. A foreign ministry spokesperson said on Sunday, North Korea's irreversible position as a nuclear weapons state can never be affected. South Korea's defense ministry says Seoul and Washington reaffirmed the goal at a meeting in Seoul on Thursday. Officials discussed issues including the sharing of information on the operation of nuclear forces. 1 year has passed since a deadly Air India passenger jet crash in western India. 260 people died, including victims on the ground, but aviation authorities have yet to determine the cause. The Boeing 787 was bound for Britain when it went down shortly after takeoff from Ahmedabad. Investigators know the aircraft's two fuel cutoff switches moved from the run to the cutoff position soon after takeoff. But they are still trying to determine whether a pilot moved the switches deliberately or by mistake, or whether an equipment malfunction was to blame. The leaders of Japan and Britain say they will boost mutual economic security. Japanese Prime Minister Takaichi Sanae met her British counterpart Keir Starmer in London on Sunday.
13: I believe that our relationship has reached a level that could even be described as quasi-allies. Along with Keir, we will elevate this relationship to new heights.
14: I'm delighted that we're building stronger cooperation, a new era of cooperation between our two countries.
12: Their joint declaration pledges to enhance cooperation among G7 members and like-minded countries in areas such as mining, refining, and stockpiling of critical minerals. This is NHK World Japan.
5: Hello and welcome to NewsHour. It's coming to you live from the BBC World Service studios in central London. I'm Tim Franks. We know there's a deal, and we know that there will be a formal signing ceremony involving Iran and the US in Switzerland on Friday. But there's much in the agreement to end their war between the two countries that we don't yet know, such as the precise terms of it. Those, President Trump said today, will be published pretty soon. We also don't know really what this deal amounts to, because it's way too soon to call it with any certainty a peace deal. There are so many huge, long-standing issues yet to resolve. We'll take you through some of them in a moment. First, though, arriving at the G7 summit of leading industrialized nations, which is being held in the French town of Evian, Mr. Trump insisted that one of the most pressing consequences of the conflict, Iran's closure of the Strait of Hormuz, would soon be completely sorted.
15: The strait is already partially opened. As you know, they're doing a little hunting for a couple of mines that they've already found. But it's essentially ships are starting to go out. Now, on Friday, it'll be completely opened. We got along very well with Iran. It's a different set of leaders. As you know, the first set is gone, the second set is gone. And we found the third set to be very smart, strong, very smart. But we ended up making a deal.
5: And as to that deal, well, the leaks and the reporting and the briefings suggest that, as we've heard, the US and Iran's blockades of Hormuz will be lifted and then begin 60 days of negotiations, supposedly leading to a final deal on Iran's nuclear program and sanctions relief for Iran, which may provide some respite to its battered economy. The Israeli Prime Minister, Benjamin Netanyahu, has just been giving a relatively rare news conference. He said that there were times when he and President Trump see things differently, but he insisted that this war had been necessary and it had been the only thing that could have stopped Iran from getting a nuclear weapon immediately. He also said, we don't yet know what the agreement will be. Dan Shapiro is a former US ambassador to Israel. He's now a senior fellow at the Atlantic Council think tank. How does he assess the balance of power as this deal is signed?
16: The MOU that's been announced but still not published really does one thing. it makes arrangements for the opening of the Strait of Hormuz. That's actually the most important outcome from the U.S. perspective. That should restore some stability to international energy markets. Everything else after that is somewhat uncertain. There are negotiations scheduled for the nuclear issues, for restrictions on Iran's enriched material and on a moratorium on further enrichment of uranium, but no guarantee of what those negotiations will produce. And there are rumors of various forms of sanctions relief that Iran would achieve, release of frozen assets or oil sanctions waivers so they could sell their oil on the open market, or even reconstruction investments funded by their Gulf neighbors. But it's a little unclear exactly when some of those sanctions relief measures would kick in. But there's no question that as the agreement is implemented, Iran is going to benefit from some of that relief.
5: I guess one question is where you think the leverage lies, or who you think might have greater leverage, because undoubtedly, I think we've all learned, as the Iranian leadership have learned, that being able to control or presumably threaten to blockade once again the Strait of Hormuz is a very useful weapon to have and a good deal of leverage. But on the other hand, when it comes to things like sanctions relief, given the state of the Iranian economy, is that useful leverage for the Trump administration in trying to sort out the nuclear program?
16: Well, there's no question Iran has learned that the ability to close the strait at a time of their choosing is tremendous leverage. And it used it effectively. And now that it has used it effectively, it holds that free navigation in the Strait of Hormuz at risk anytime. So if the negotiations get difficult, if they want to respond to clashes between Israel and Hezbollah in Lebanon, they have that tool available. Now, it is true that they want some of that revenue that they could derive from sanctions relief, and it wouldn't be enough to completely dig their economy out of the terrible hole it's in. But they've learned to survive in a heavily sanctioned economy. They don't care about the well-being of their people. In fact, the use of that revenue that they'll get from sanctions relief is not to rebuild their economy, it's to fund their ballistic missile program and their terrorist proxies. And that has been harder for them under sanctions. That will be easier for them once they achieve some of the sanctions relief. That was one of the criticisms, by the way, that President Trump and others made of President Obama's deal with Iran, the JCPOA. It's going to look very similar if this deal actually achieves the ability to actually make the agreements on the nuclear program.
5: And beyond the nuclear program, I mean, do you think, because initially the war aims included dealing with Iran's ballistic missiles, dealing with Iran's support of proxy groups around the region, do you think that that is simply off the table now?
16: Yes, those are off the table. They're not part of the MOU. They're not part of the negotiations that are scheduled. As I said, I think those very dangerous Iranian behaviors will be fueled by the sanctions. And that, of course, is one of the reasons for the real divergence of interests that has emerged between the United States and Israel. Mm. They went in together with the hope of doing damage to all of those Iranian capabilities and maybe even to bring down the regime. But once the strait was closed for several weeks and that became an economic crisis and even a political crisis for President Trump as gas prices rose heading toward the midterm elections, it was clear that the most important thing for him was to end the war so the strait could open, while Israel wanted to continue the war so it could still pursue those original aims.
5: The former U.S. ambassador to Israel and now senior fellow at the Atlantic Council, Dan Shapiro. Official media in Iran have been portraying this interim deal as an unalloyed victory for the Iranian government and have been quoting senior military commanders crowing that the US and Israel had no option but to accept surrender. But Iran has suffered hugely from the hot days of the war, not to mention from the protests earlier this year against the economic hardships when the regime brutally suppressed dissent, killing many thousands. Fuad Azadi is Associate Professor of American Studies at the University of Tehran. What's his reckoning out of the conflict?
6: I think everybody is a loser. War is not a good thing. Iran has lost more than 3,500 civilians, including 169 little girls. And the first day of war, lots of infrastructure damage, lots of hospitals, lots of bridges destroyed. this war has not been good for Iran. Maybe Netanyahu is happy about what's going on, but even Israeli citizens have had casualties. At the end of the day, wars end. And based on what we heard from Iranian Foreign Ministry spokesman, once Strait of Hormuz opens on Friday, then these oil sanctions on Iran will be lifted. So Iran can sell oil without any American sanctions. This is a win for Iran, because before the war, Strait of Hormuz was open and Iranian oil was sanctioned. After the war, Strait of Hormuz is going to be open like before, but there are going to be no sanctions on Iranian oil.
5: I hear what you're saying. And just on the Strait of Hormuz, in the longer term, I mean, some people, some leaders of Iran have suggested that maybe actually it won't go back to the way it was, and that perhaps in the future, Iran will charge a certain amount for ships to go through the strait, and you know, they will collect the money from that. Lots of other countries have said that absolutely is insupportable. We can't have that. How much of an ambition do you think that is for the Iranian leadership?
6: And lots of other countries actually collect these type of fees. Australia, Canada, Denmark, Turkey, some of them are party to the conventional law of seas, some of them are not. Iran is not a party to conventional law of seas. But these type of pilotage fees are something very normal. You know, we have had regime change, not in Tehran. We have had regime change in the Strait of Hormuz. So this is something that Iranians have learned, that they can use this leverage to put pressure and stop this type of illegal wars on Iran. And I don't think they will give it up.
5: Donald Trump has said, I mean, he hasn't said for certain, but he's talked about the possibility, actually, of him meeting Iran's new supreme leader at some point.
6: Yeah, that's not going to happen. That's a pipe dream. Not going to happen.
5: Why?
6: Because he's a war criminal, and he has killed a lot of people in Iran. They're going to sign an agreement in Geneva at a lower level, not at the presidential level or the leadership level. They're going to do, you know, the lead negotiators are going to do signing in Geneva on Friday. But, you know, you don't want to normalize going on a rampage, killing other people's leaders, killing their citizens. If Iran's leader meets with Trump, that's normalization of awarding war criminals. Iran is not going to do that. It's not good for humanity to do that.
5: And that was Fuad Azadi, Associate Professor at the University of Tehran. Let's speak to our State Department correspondent, Tom Bateman, now, also our former Middle East correspondent, so very well qualified. Tom, one thing, maybe it's difficult to sum up, but, you know, we've heard today from Benjamin Netanyahu, the Israeli Prime Minister, and from President Trump, a lot has been talked about how, you know, the two men had a bit of a bust-up, especially in the last days of the war. Do you think there are long-term ramifications to the U.S. relationship with Israel?
17: Well, I think the Israelis are going to be worried about that, actually. And I mean, I think you always have to be a bit skeptical about the way that these rows are presented, because it can serve both parties' interests a bit to sort of play up the friction politically, particularly with the pressures that this war has brought on both men, actually, domestically. And it's quite useful for Mr. Trump to say that he's, you know, been excoriating Benjamin Netanyahu so that he can get his way, swearing at him. And, you know, he's been confirming himself that he spoke in that way, or says he spoke in that way, to Mr. Netanyahu yesterday. On the other hand, Benjamin Netanyahu wants to show that he can act independently from American alliance when it's relevant. But I do think there's a long-term concern about the shift. You've already seen a very profound shift in the Democratic Party over Gaza, and then into this year, continuing, particularly among younger voters who now sort of outright support Palestinians over Israelis. But this, to some extent, is now happening in parts of the Republican movement. I think there is worry about that if you look at the Israelis, and certainly J.D. Vance, you know, was being asked about this on air on a program today, the vice president, and is not talking the way you would expect a traditional Republican to talk about the American alliance with Israel.
5: Interesting. And just very briefly, Tom, I mean, I've been careful to call this a deal. We're still a long way from a peace deal, aren't we?
17: Yeah, I mean, miles from it, because what this does is, you know, the two sides will hope reopen the Strait of Hormuz, basically, although there's some sort of not a lack of clarity over how that will happen. And for the Iranians, the Americans lifting the naval blockade on their ports. But when it comes to the reasons Mr. Trump says he went to war, basically about Iran's nuclear issue, Iran's demands for major sanctions relief, all of that is kicked off into another 2 months of negotiations.
5: Tom Bateman, our State Department correspondent, thank you.
2: 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Now to our weather in the Treasure Valley this afternoon. Sunny and hot, some clouds and a high of 88. Partly cloudy tonight, low around 60, then sunny and hot again tomorrow, high near 95 and gusty winds. It's sunny and 82 now at Boise State Public Radio News.
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5: You're with the BBC World Service and live from London. This is NewsHour with me, Tim Franks. Now, it's one of those marketing decisions which make you do a double take. What on earth were they thinking? Well, now Starbucks in South Korea has said that it will shut all outlets for half a day next week so that all staff can perhaps ponder just that, following the backlash over last month's promotional campaign. The coffee franchise had launched a Tank Day reusable cup on the anniversary of a brutal military crackdown in 1980 on pro-democracy protests when, yep, tanks were deployed and more than 160 civilians were killed. The half-day training session for Starbucks staff will apparently review the major events in South Korea's modern history. The assistant professor in Korean studies at the University of Sheffield in Northern England is Dr. Derek Kramer, and he joins me now. Derek, thank you for your time. I mean, I'm not going to ask you about the marketing, although I'm sort of half tempted to, but just tell us how significant Tank Day is in the modern South Korean psyche.
18: Yeah, thanks for having me. So it's generally not referred to as Tank Day. It's commemorated in Korea as the May 18th Democratization Movement Day. It commemorates a democratic, sort of an iconic instance in the history of the democratization movement in Korea, where protesters take control of a city in the southwest of Korea and who are, violently suppressed by military troops. Hundreds, perhaps thousands, were killed in the process. And it sparks what leads to over a decade of subsequent protests across Korea as the democratization movement expands.
5: Right. And it's still very much present then in people's thinkings, thinking despite the fact that it occurred more than 40 years ago.
18: Yeah, so this is kind of one of the most iconic moments in modern South Korean history and is certainly not a kind of marginal or unknown event. People will bring it up between their parents and kids. They'll ask, you know, what were you doing in the spring and summer of 1980? It is constantly commemorated both in the public sphere and on university campuses. These were students, and so there is ample opportunity for students even today to reflect on those events.
5: And presumably, given that we've obviously just had the very high-profile imprisonment of the former president over his attempt to subvert democracy, I mean, the idea that this whole terrible incident could then be turned into some sort of
19: marketing gimmick by a coffee shop is I mean, it's not difficult to see why people may have been offended.
18: No, yeah, indeed. So the recent actions on the part of Yoon Sung-yeol in the recent past certainly brought the question of democratization to the forefront. It, you know, calls into question whether this was indeed a marketing gimmick or not a specific attempt to troll specific parts of the South Korean electorate and populace.
19: Right, which you wouldn't normally expect a coffee franchise to do. The fury that's accompanied this, though, I mean, it will take time, presumably, for that to dissipate. It's felt very deeply.
18: Yeah, I mean, so Starbucks in South Korea is a franchise. It's connected to some of the largest corporations in that country.

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1: And Mong Bualu, from where she filed this report.
2: About a dozen healthcare workers are singing and dancing as they escort a newly recovered patient from the Ebola treatment center in Mong Bualu. Daniel Kitambala walks in front of them, holding a black plastic bag that has his disinfected belongings. He lifts his hands three times to thank them.
3: I'll just try and speak to him.
4: This disease is serious. There is a God. I feel great. It's a very serious disease. It makes the body very weak.
2: I can see healthcare workers are celebrating, singing. How are you feeling?
4: I feel really great.
2: You're now going home. What message do you have for those people you're going back to?
4: The message for the people in the village is that they should come here for treatment. The disease is dangerous.
2: What will you tell them about how you've been treated here?
4: They should just come. They should not be afraid. I was in a very bad state and shape when I came. With God's strength, I have recovered.
2: So from here, who do you hope to see and how are you going to celebrate?
4: First of all, I am grateful to God. Praise God.
2: Walking beside him is Dr. Risha Lukodu, the hospital director in Mong Bualu. I ask him what this recovery means for them.
4: This is positive news because we now have patients recovering from the Ebola epidemic. We have faced many challenges and witnessed many deaths. However, seeing the situation improve makes us very happy.
2: Dr. Lukodu is optimistic that the recoveries will help build trust in the healthcare system and boost the morale of hospital staff.
4: At the beginning, we faced significant resistance because many people did not believe Ebola was real. This made the situation very difficult to manage. Many residents were reluctant to visit health facilities. Today, we are seeing positive changes. People now understand the disease better and know the importance of seeking treatment.
2: We saw the reports of the young people who came and burned down the facility that was treating Ebola patients. What happened?
4: This happened at the beginning of the outbreak when Ebola had just been announced. Many people did not understand how the disease spread and reacted out of fear and misinformation.
2: That was in May. 2 days earlier, a similar facility in Rompara was burned down.
5: It was very complicated, you know, for the staff here, you know.
2: That's Dr. Risha Kojao. He's the lead clinician at the facility managed by the medical charity Alima in Rompara. He has been at the front line in previous outbreaks of Ebola and says the challenges he's encountered here are huge.
5: At the beginning of this outbreak, I lost some doctors here. I have a nurse, I have anesthesiologist, I have a lab tech here. They are confirmed cases, you know. So it's a frustration, you know, losing health workers. Every outbreak, you know, we have to lose health workers. That is a really very, it's a frustration for me.
1: And that report from the Eastern DRC, from Ansoy. This is NewsHour.
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0: 2:30 at the Community Library in Ketchum in recognition of America 250. 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
1: On NewsHour, the next 30 minutes, the historian who raced into one of Kiev's historical and religious treasures after it had been set ablaze in a Russian attack. The promise of a new method to detect the microplastics lurking in our bodies. The depth of the hole facing the German Chancellor. And the best-selling Japanese author and one of the most celebrated British artists on their latest works. After this summary of the news.
2: BBC News with Debbie Russ. President Donald Trump has joined world leaders at the Group of Seven annual summit in France. He said a preliminary deal to end the war against Iran had already been signed and that he would now turn his attention to securing peace between Russia and Ukraine. The Israeli Prime Minister says the IDF will remain in Lebanon, Syria and Gaza as long as necessary. He was speaking after the United States and Iran announced their peace deal. Hungary's parliament has voted to limit the time a person can serve as prime minister to 8 years. This means that the previous prime minister, Viktor Orban, would not be able to serve again. The captain of the Russian Shadow Fleet vessel intercepted by British armed forces on Sunday has been charged with contravening sanctions. Ajay Pant is accused of supplying prohibited oil products from Russia to a third country. In the Men's Football World Cup, one of the smallest nations in the tournament, Cape Verde, have drawn 0-0 with the European champions, Spain. This is the first time Cape Verde have appeared in the tournament finals. Police in Italy have dismantled a clandestine bank, allegedly used by drug traffickers to move millions of euros between Italy and other countries. It's suspected of enabling payment for drug consignments and human traffickers. Police in London say they have arrested 117 protesters outside the court where judges earlier ruled that the British government did have the right to ban the pro-Palestinian campaign group Palestine Action. The protesters shouted shame as the verdict was delivered. One of South Africa's jazz greats, Abdullah Ibrahim, has died aged 91. His best-known piece, Mannenberg, became a theme tune of the anti-apartheid movement in South Africa. BBC News.
1: Welcome back to NewsHour. There's been lots of concern in recent years over the levels of microplastics in our bodies, but previously those levels have been only measurable by taking a tissue sample, which obviously is quite an invasive procedure. Now, though, researchers at University College London have found a way of detecting microplastics in living tissue with a laser. Stephen Patrick is a lecturer in medical imaging and led the research.
3: We're making use of the fact that many plastics contain pigments that absorb light. So you imagine you might have you left a black plastic object out in the sun, it would feel warm. So we know that pigments absorb light. So we're making use of the fact that pigments can take light energy and convert it into heat energy. But when you do that really quickly, so you're shining a laser in and pulsing it really fast, it warms up very temporarily and it releases sound waves. So we're making use of this fact to detect microplastics by recording the sound waves that come off them in the body to form a 3D picture of their position in the body.
1: So that's the technique. And I know that you've obviously just been experimenting on mice up to now, so you haven't done experiments on humans. But are these the sorts of scanners, the sort of equipment that you would already have in a hospital setting?
3: So it's quite a new technique. But there are some hospitals that have got some of the newer devices there.
1: And are all microplastics, do you think, detectable by this technique?
3: The detectability really depends on the amount of pigment. So anything from sort of blue, green, black, grey plastics, they produce a lot of signal. We can pick those up quite easily. Plastics with pigments, yellow, red, orange, are not as detectable with the wavelengths of light that go through the body well.
1: Is the understanding at the moment that all microplastics are bad in your body?
3: That's a fascinating question. That really opens up a can of worms. I mean, there's been some research showing that size is very important for toxicity. So typically the smaller ones have been shown to have greater effect. Also shape, interestingly. So different responses for more spherical ones than elongated ones. And then there's plastic type itself.
1: And clearly your research is potentially a big aid to trying to sort of quantify levels of microplastics in people's bodies. But am I right in thinking that there still needs to be a fair amount of research into exactly what the consequences are for people's health?
3: Exactly, yeah. So it's a difficult thing to investigate currently. So most of the studies that have been done linking microplastic presence to disease in human tissues have been made on samples from, for example, deceased donors or from tissue that's been removed in diseased individuals. One of the things that that means is it's difficult to get information on what the tissue in a healthy individual looks like. So what we hope with this technique is, because you'd have to take a tissue out, it'll open up the possibility of looking at healthy, normal appearing people, how much microplastics they might have in their tissues, and then maybe link that to future health outcomes.
1: And that was Stephen Patrick from University College London.

0: This is NewsHour. It's live from the BBC in London. I'm Tim Franks. Russian attacks on Ukraine often spark international condemnation. The overnight assault from last night saw at least 11 people killed in a wave of strikes across the country. But one incident has caused particular outrage beyond Ukraine's borders, and that's been a bombing which set one of Kiev's greatest religious landmarks on fire. The 11th century Domiton Cathedral and Monastery, known locally as Kiev-Pechersk Lavra, is a glorious golden-domed complex. On Sunday night, the roof of the cathedral was engulfed in flames and sustained significant damage. The leader of the Orthodox Church in Ukraine called the attack profane. The EU foreign policy chief called it a war crime. Everybody in Ukraine knows about the cathedral, but one of those who knows it best is the historian and archaeologist Maxim Ostapenko. On the line from Kiev, he began by telling me why the Pechersk Lavra is such a cultural and religious treasure.
1: Kiev-Pechersk Lavra is a famous monastery and one of the oldest and most important monasteries in all Eastern Europe. It's found in near 970 years ago, and we have anniversary of Kiev-Pechersk Lavra right now. So this drone attack, maybe it's present from Mr. Putin.
0: You think it was deliberate? I mean, just to be clear about that, because the Russians are saying that they didn't attack it and they think that maybe it was some part of a Western anti-missile that caused it.
1: We find some parts of Russian drones in cathedral. We find engine of these drones, and we find a lot of materials that completely from drones that we know from Russians. They hit Ukraine every day, so we know everything about these drones. And a lot of people saw how this drone hit cathedral, and after maybe 3 hours, the next drone hit another structure.
0: When did you hear that there had been an attack on the cathedral?
1: I hear about this right when this attack started. I prepare everything for if something getting wrong, and so I jog into the Lavra in 10 minutes, and I was the first with policemen who start to prepare evacuation some items from cathedral.
0: You rushed into the cathedral even while it was on fire, even while the roof was on fire?
1: Yeah.
0: With the greatest respect, I know that you're a historian and an archaeologist, and this place is one that you know and you love. But, I mean, the roof was on fire. You are not a trained fire responder, fireman. It was a bit dangerous for you to rush in, wasn't it?
1: In this time, I don't think about these problems. I was 14 months in Ukrainian army, so I a little bit prepared for this situation. So I only doing my job and prepare to evacuate the most famous items from the exposition in cathedral.
0: And you've managed to save the most precious of those artifacts, have you?
1: Yeah. We managed to save all of them. And our firemen managed to stop fire cant inside the cathedral.
0: They stopped it from spreading?
1: Yeah.
0: So tell me, it may be too early to know, but obviously I saw the pictures last night of the fire on the roof and it looked terrible. Have you got any idea how extensive the damage is, how long it may take to repair?
1: Now we have situation that fire completely destroyed more than 80% of roof, but all the structure, because work of firemen is in not so bad condition. So I hope that nowadays we start to prepare some conservation of the roof. And if we have enough money, I hope in 2 years we prepare to reconstruct and restore this cathedral.
0: And that was the historian Maxim Ostapenko speaking to me from Kiev. Asaka Yuzuki is one of the rising stars of international literature. The Japanese author's breakout bestseller was called Butter. It explored the relationship between a journalist and a gourmet cook slash serial killer, It was dubbed a feminist thriller and social commentary on modern sexism and female friendship. Her latest work to be translated into English is called Hooked and looks at another intense relationship between two women, one a single career woman, Eriko, the other a married lifestyle blogger, Shoko. She's been telling NewsHour's Rebecca Kesme more about the book and why she's fascinated with feminism, misogyny and fat phobia.
2: 私は今ロンドンの街を歩くことをとても楽しんでいます。もしかしたらロンドンの皆さんはそんなことないんです
3: か? I've been enjoying walking around London while I've been here. You may disagree, but I've found that there are very few adverts around London for beauty treatments. And now if you are interested in Japan and you happen to come to Japan, you will notice that there are a lot of adverts for beauty treatments, plastic surgery, and weight loss.
2: それと同時に東京はフードカルチャーの街でもあります。
3: But at the same time, Tokyo has a big food culture and you can get good food, tasty food, and Japan as a whole is full of delicious things, convenient things, small and cute things. And you have this sense of ambivalence, this contradiction between the pressure on women to be good women and beautiful, and on the other hand, this sense of expected to remain a child and small and cute.
2: 何か、多分皆さんが東京にするような。
3: So if you come to Tokyo, you might forward to experiencing a city that reminds you of Blade Runner. And in a sense, maybe it is a kind of dystopia. I don't set out to write dystopian fiction. For me, this is reality. Even if Tokyo, when you visit, seems unrealistic and seems bizarre, I hope that you will understand what I read as something real and something that you can empathize with.
4: Feminism, sexism is a really live topic in Japan at the moment. A lot of women are sort of bringing it up to the fore. Do you, as a writer, feel a responsibility because of that? Does it shape the way that you write your characters? And is that a help or actually does it make it more difficult as a writer because of that pressure? Do you feel it?
2: 大いにプレッシャーは感じています。
3: I feel a lot of pressure. I write feminist novels, but within Japan, I am in a position of advantage. I have a voice. If there is an issue with feminism in Japan, it's that the Japanese media seem to want that feminism to be something useful to society, something that fits in with a capitalist society. Mm-hmm. I, as a writer, I get to talk to a lot of publishers, and I'm always aware of the risk of this feminism turning into something that only benefits the women who are already in that kind of advantaged position.
4: Mm-hmm. And Japan does have a relatively new prime minister who's a woman. Are people seeing there is a shift and a change in terms of the power in Japan now? More equality?
3: I think you could say that society is becoming more conservative. I am always aware of the risk of feminism becoming something only for strong women, healthy, strong, cisgender women. And the Prime Minister says that for women to succeed, they must work, work, work. She likes that phrase. And she also, at the same time as being Prime Minister, talks about how she does the housework. It's almost like that is what a Japanese woman has to do in order to survive in this male society. You have to work really hard and you still have to do the housework. And it's almost as though she is a model Japanese woman now.
0: Asako Yuzuki talking to Rebecca Kesby. We heard at the start of the programme from Donald Trump speaking at the G7 in France. Also in attendance is Germany's Chancellor Friedrich Merz, and like many of his fellow G7 leaders, he's facing harsh winds at home. In his case, record low approval ratings and slashed growth forecasts. Here's our Berlin correspondent, Jessica Parker.
5: Chancellor Friedrich Merz steps up to address the Bundestag. For a moment, his microphone doesn't work. A slightly symbolic, faltering start. His speech went on for about 20 minutes. He ended it by saying, "We can trust in our country, our people, and meet the challenges ahead." But just down the road, outside the Brandenburg Gate, earlier in the week, an anti-Merz demo.
6: German flags that this was an event to do with the World Cup, but it isn't, it's a protest. What they're just chanting at the moment is Merz must go.
7: Friedrich Merz is nothing.
5: Alexandra Eisenbraun's a councillor for the Alternative for Deutschland party.
7: I don't know what he does. He goes from country to country, but he's got to do a lot of work here.
5: The AfD is leading the polls, even though some branches of the far-right party are classed as extremist by domestic intelligence. I'm now in the foyer just outside the Bundestag chamber, and that slightly unpleasant sound you can hear is to summon MPs in to vote. And it was here, of course, just over a year ago that Friedrich Merz was voted in as Chancellor. Just seen Jürgen Hart, he's the foreign affairs spokesman for Merz's CDU party. Let's see if he'll have a chat with us. Where's it all going wrong for Friedrich Merz and his government?
8: Now we have a huge program of reforms for the German politics. We have a lack of reforms in the past concerning social system, but also concerning bureaucracy. And we have the challenges from the Russian's war against Ukraine, from the situation in the Middle East. And this is a huge burden on the shoulders of the people. And most of the people think the government is mainly responsible for that. Therefore, I think we have this bad pulse. But I'm sure that we can convince the people that with the reforms, which are not easy, that with these reforms we make Germany fitter for the future.
5: I'm just in one of the Bundestag cafes overlooking the River Spree. Currywurst is on the menu. I'm afraid I'm going for lasagna. Now, Friedrich Merz might point to things he would see as a success. Immigration is down, he's hiked defence spending, but his shoot-from-the-hip style can raise eyebrows, like the time he suggested Germans needed to work harder, while various reforms have become bogged down in coalition wrangling between Merz's centre-right CDU and the centre-left SPD.
9: The current performance is poor, I should say, because we are in the process of major reforms.
5: Karl Lauterbach is a veteran MP from the SPD.
9: And our economic performance is also very weak. We are under permanent attack by the far right in Germany. It's a difficult situation, but I assume that things will become better.
5: Does it feel like a bit of a loveless marriage, though, this coalition?
9: A coalition is not a marriage, but it is a cooperation, as a matter of fact. And if it works well, it's a team.
5: There were recent rumours of a possible plot to oust Merz. Now, here in Germany, that's seen as pretty unlikely to happen, but it is interesting and unusual to see reports like that in Germany. While the AfD, the party Merz aimed to curtail, seems instead to be on the march.
0: And that was Jessica Parker reporting from Berlin. 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
13: 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At 2, it's Fresh Air. And this afternoon at 4 on All Things Considered, author Paul Rudnick has always been obsessed with spy thrillers. His new novel, The Tuxedo Society, has the classic elements of that genre blended with all LGBTQ characters. Our conversation with Rudnick comes up on All Things Considered from NPR News this afternoon, starting at 4 here on Boise State Public Radio News.
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0: This is the BBC World Service and News Hour, live from London. A new exhibition by the Turner Prize-winning British sculptor Sir Anish Kapoor opens at London's Hayward Gallery tomorrow. It showcases the theatricality of an artist known for his works of gleaming steel, such as Chicago's Cloud Gate, but also for his black voids and his vast, deep red installations, which encompass mystery and ritual. As well as creating public works of art, he's also very public about his political views. Last year, Greenpeace installed his giant blood-red canvas called Butchered on a North Sea gas rig as an act of environmental activism. Among the new works on display is a giant inflatable PVC sculpture which occupies multiple rooms called All of Nothing. And it was the first stop when my colleague James Kumarasamy had a preview of the exhibition in the company of Sir Anish.
15: Well, look, we're beginning at the beginning, and we are struck, as soon as you walk into this exhibition, by All or Nothing. Quite a feat, I'd imagine, to actually get it up.
16: Well, it's a very big inflatable that fills the space, and I wanted the viewer to be confronted with a very, if you like, something that's right up against your body.
15: Why is that?
16: Well, I mean, sculpture is all about your body, isn't it? It's all about interaction physically and then, I hope, emotionally. But this object is one thing when you see it like this, and wait and see what happens
15: I've had a sneak preview, so spoiler, I know that this room can't contain it, can it?
16: Correct, exactly. So it's bigger than this room and bulges out and bulges into the other room. But to hold the form together, there's almost like an act of memory.
15: And what about your thoughts on scale and how they've changed over the years? What does this tell you about how you approach scale?
16: Scale is not the same as size. Size is about how big or small a thing is. Scale is poetic. It has other realities. It's more to do with meaning than it is to do with size. And that's what I'm interested in. We say a big object, but it's also a deep red. And that does something. So there's some, if you like, internal organ thing going on.
15: It was always going to be red with you, wasn't it?
16: Mostly.
15: What is it? I know people have asked you this over the years, but what's the fascination?
16: Well, of course, we're made of red. Our whole interior sense is redness and blackness. And they both make peculiar kinds of darkness.
15: It's almost as if you were cueing us to go into the next room.
16: Mm-hmm.
15: So shall we go?
16: Let's go.
15: Here we do have black, a very specific black.
16: Actually, lots of different kinds of black and a couple of blue things, which and a very dark blue makes a darkness that black struggles to compete with.
15: So tell us about these works. I mean, I think there's a newer work over there, but some of these are older, aren't they?
16: Yeah, they are. I mean, the work here on the floor is a work called Descent into Limbo, which I made in the late 80s. It is a space full of darkness. It's not a hole. It's a carpet on the floor.
15: It looks like a hole.
16: Well, it does that strange thing of being empty and full. The Kantian sublime is, of course, two things. It's a person, if you like, looking into an effervescent space of some kind of that or the other, losing themselves. But there's another side to that, which is fear. Fear and the sublime sit with each other like this. And I feel there's something here of both of those. I made this work when I first made it. I showed it in a small little building. This gentleman had stood in line for 45 minutes to go into this room. He goes into the room and he says, "Oh God, I've done lots of things in the name of contemporary art, but to stand in line for 45 minutes to look at a black carpet," he was furious. He then took his glasses off, his dark glasses, and threw them, thinking it was a black carpet. Of course, they disappeared. And suddenly there was a sense, physical sense in him of, what have I done? Where is this? What is this?
15: Well, he's taken part in performance art, hasn't he? From blackness, we're going to move back to redness, I think, aren't we?
16: We are. The other side of this show, in a sense, is ritual interior. So if one proposition about interior is void and nothing and empty, and the other, of course, is blood and gore and redness in a different spectrum. And I don't know, I'm eternally attracted to that. I feel it's a fundamental question of art.
15: What does it say about the world?
16: Oh God, the world is a disaster. I firmly believe that I have nothing to say as an artist. I don't have some message to give the world. A bad poem, they say, is one that falls into meaning. A good poem, therefore, sits somewhere between meaning and no meaning. And I think that's, that if you like, an inner, internal reflection brings forth all kinds of psychic questions that relate to the conditions that we've allowed to arise.
15: I mean, last year, Butchered, you used your art to make a statement.
16: Yes.
15: Hanging it on an oil rig.
16: Yes.
15: With,
16: yes,
15: Greenpeace. When you look at the way that environmentalists have actually desecrated art in some, mm-hmm, instances, what do you think of that?
16: It's very sensitive. They did that, those young activists, and I believe activism is hugely important. The government is completely wrong to try and curtail, stop it, arrest people, etc. No way. How dare they? This is part of democratic reality. But those young people that did that did it because Shell, I believe, was sponsored the National Gallery. I don't condemn it and I don't condone it.
15: Should we go upstairs?
16: Cool. Cool. Cool.
15: So tell us about this. What would you like us to know about this work?
16: It's called Hamakom. Hamakom in Hebrew means the place. Art is always about where it's sited, how it's sited, the place. And I suppose what I've done here is make a space apart, which you can't quite reach. The important question is about how the viewer brings, if you like, their own psychological issues, questions, body spaces, etc., to a work, and how they complete the equation. It's not about me telling you how it is, it's rather about, you know, the interaction between the two.
0: The British sculptor Anish Kapoor speaking to James Kumarasamy. That's it from this edition of NewsHour. From me, Tim Franks, and the team here in London, thanks for listening.
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17: From WHYY in Philadelphia, this is Fresh Air. I'm Tanya Mosley in Los Angeles. Today, author and historian Eddie Glaude Jr. In his previous books, Begin Again and We Are the Leaders We've Been Looking For, he's been full of hope while also clear-eyed about America's failures. But in his new book, America USA, he writes plainly about his disappointment in a country that he says, anniversary after anniversary, has refused to see itself fully. And writing about it has allowed him to express his grief and anger.
18: What I was trying to do with this book was kind of write some security underneath my feet so that I could actually get this rage under control, to get my sadness, my melancholia under control.
17: We talk about America at 250, the story the country tells about itself and what it chooses to forget. Plus, book critic Maureen Corrigan's recommendations of summer reads. First News.
19: Live from NPR News, I'm Lakshmi Singh. President Trump is at the annual G7 summit hosted by French President Emmanuel Macron this year in the French Alps. NPR's Eleanor Beardsley reports Trump is fresh off a deal with Iran to end the war and reopen the Strait of Hormuz.
20: Commentators in France noted that Trump is only fixing what he broke, and the world is simply back to where it was before he started the war 107 days ago. But French President Emmanuel Macron expressed cautious optimism.
21: L'objectif sera de voir les conséquences de cet accord.
20: We need to see the consequences of this agreement, he said. Its support for Lebanon, the reopening of the Strait of Hormuz long term, and of course an agreement on Iran's nuclear and ballistic weapons. France and Britain have promised to secure the strait once the fighting stops, as well as help demine the body of water. The leaders of the world's seven largest economies will also discuss artificial intelligence, immigration, global trade imbalances, and the war in Ukraine. President Volodymyr Zelensky will attend the summit. Eleanor Beardsley, NPR News, Paris.
19: Iran-backed Hezbollah has welcomed the agreement between Iran and the United States, which calls for a ceasefire between Israel and Lebanon as well. But as NPR's Jana Raff explains, the group is warning displaced residents to wait before trying to return home.
22: Hezbollah said it viewed the agreement as a prelude to the complete withdrawal of Israeli forces and the return of displaced residents to their homes, particularly in border villages. But it also cautioned displaced Lebanese to wait before trying to return home in case Israel continued to launch attacks. Israel's defense minister said Monday that despite the agreement, Israel will not withdraw forces from southern Lebanon. More than 1.2 million people have been displaced by fighting in Lebanon, many of them unable to find shelter. In some parts of southern Lebanon, residents began going back after the ceasefire was announced. Jane Araf, NPR News, Beirut.
19: Parts of Texas are experiencing dangerous flooding after heavy rain drenched the state overnight. Storms are moving across the region, and officials are warning the flood threat could continue for days. The Texas Newsroom's Lucio Vasquez has more.
23: Nonstop heavy rain has flooded roads and stranded vehicles across much of central Texas. Authorities say they've already conducted several water rescues. National Weather Service meteorologist Cody Lindsay says the storm is expected to shift toward southeast Texas later this week.
24: We're going to be looking at repeated rounds of heavy rainfall potentially impacting southeast Texas, including the Houston metro area as we go through the middle of the week, with some potential for heavy rainfall and flash flooding.
23: Lindsay says tropical moisture from Mexico is feeding into the storm system, raising the risk of severe weather not only in Texas but across much of the southern U.S. This includes part of Oklahoma, Arkansas, and Louisiana. For NPR News, I'm Lucio Vasquez in Houston.
19: You're listening to NPR News. California Governor Gavin Newsom says he is under federal investigation. In a video today, the Democrat accuses President Trump of weaponizing the Justice Department to target him and his wife because he says he's considering a presidential run. The exact nature of the probe is not yet certain. A media giant is making major moves to reach more people on streaming. The Fox Corporation is buying Roku in a multi-billion dollar deal. NPR's Kristen Wright reports the agreement reflects a real shift in how some audiences get their news and information.
25: Fox's CEO calls it a defining moment for the company. It proposes to buy Roku in a cash and stock deal valued at around $22 billion. The acquisition would bring together Fox's news, sports, and entertainment content with a major streaming platform with a vast audience. Fox would have access to Roku's 100 million households globally and the chance for more advertising dollars in the race to gain streaming audiences. It's a shift from Fox's reliance on traditional cable TV. Fox says its streaming service Tubi will operate separately alongside the Roku channel. The deal could close in the first half of next year. It still needs shareholder and regulatory approvals. Kristen Wright, NPR News.
19: The eldest son of Norway's crown princess, Mette Marit, who was sentenced today to 4 years in prison for rape and other crimes. Marius Borg Hoiby was charged with sexually assaulting four women. He was convicted on two of the rape charges and admitted to other offenses. Hoiby is a stepson of the future king, Crown Prince Haakon. He is not a royal figure. This is NPR News.
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13: 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First, though, in your Treasure Valley weather, sunny and hot this afternoon, some clouds as well, and a high of 88. Partly cloudy, low of 60 tonight, then sunny and hot tomorrow, high of 95 with gusty winds. A few clouds and 84 now at Boise State Public Radio News.
2: This is Fresh Air. I'm Tanya Mosley, and my guest today is Eddie Glaude Jr. He's a professor at Princeton and a familiar voice on the country's hardest conversations about race and democracy. He's the author of Begin Again, Lessons from the Late James Baldwin, and We Are the Leaders We've Been Looking For. Those books look clearly at this country's failures, but still held onto something hopeful. But his latest book sets sentimentality aside. It's called America, USA, How Race Shadows the Nation's Anniversaries. In it, Glaude takes us to the country's big birthdays, 1876, 1926, 1976, and now the 250th, and shows us the same ritual each time. The nation throws itself a party and quietly edits out the parts of the story it cannot bear to face. He goes back to 1876, the centennial, with Frederick Douglass watching the promise of emancipation come undone. And he argues that what happened then is happening again now. It's a book written in grief and rage, and underneath both, a stubborn kind of love of country. We spoke earlier this month in Seattle on stage at the Cascade PBS Ideas Festival, a day-long gathering of journalists and thinkers hosted by Seattle's public media station. Here's our conversation.
3: I am so honored to be in conversation with you for so many reasons. I've had the pleasure of talking with you many times, our first time though in person with each other. And I think a great way to start is to actually have you read a passage from the book. Let's start with the very first page.
18: Sure. But before I start reading, I want to just say how honored I am to be in conversation with you. To have an opportunity to talk about this book in this moment with you is so meaningful to me. So here it is. Bitterness at the bottom of the cup. I do not love America and never have, especially now. It seems to me misplaced or dangerous to love something so abstract and so morally dubious. Love is most often felt and experienced close to the ground, in the life lived in a particular place and time and in memories that take up residence in the heart. I suspect love of country is shorthand for the heartfelt relationships and experiences that make us who we are, things that happen in the place we call home, no matter how complicated that place may be. James Baldwin was right. Whoever's part of whatever civilization helplessly loves some aspects of it, and some of the people in it. And I suppose that is why, in part, we are willing to risk our lives in defense of this place and of what it might become. But in America, those feelings and experiences have always been stained by the ugliness of what white people believe about color. That somehow or in some inscrutable way, the color of one's skin determines your value. You end up spending much of your life trying to prove to others and to yourself, not because you are obsessed with white people, but because you want to live, that you are not a N-word. Some Americans may believe that this view is a relic of a past that we have long left behind. After all, they might say, we elected a black president and vice president. Look how far we've come. Stop complaining, I hear them say. You teach at Princeton University. You are not a victim. But I speak from the experience of a life lived in this country, and I trust what I know, what I've seen, and what now sits in the pit of my stomach.
3: When did that sentence, I do not love America,
4: become true to you? When did you consciously realize that that was a truth for you?
18: I had written some version of the introduction, and it didn't land. I thought I was holding something back. And so, you know, writing is mostly about revision. And so I returned to that first paragraph, and suddenly this sentence just came on the page. And I got up and I started walking around my study. And I was afraid of what this would mean if I left it there. And then almost as if, you know, something inside of my head just simply said, but this is what you have to say. You have to begin here, and then you can explain it. So I left it there. And I decided, you know, in this time, you have to be courageous and vulnerable and daring. And I couldn't.
4: And truthful.
18: Yeah, exactly.
4: One of the things that struck me from the very beginning of this book was that I realized I wasn't reading from the same man who wrote Begin Again. Because in Begin Again, which is a previous book of yours, you use James Baldwin's work to kind of beat back despair. And in this book in particular, I felt that optimism of a truth teller, of a freedom fighter, it was gone.
18: Yeah.
4: Am I right in that feeling? In the same way that Langston Hughes, we felt in his later writings and in James Baldwin.
18: Yeah, so in so many ways, I'm arguing with Jimmy. In Notes of a Native Son, Baldwin says, you know, I love my country more than anything. And it's with because of that love, I reserve the right to criticize it relentlessly, to paraphrase him. I never begin there. I didn't begin there. Maybe it's because I'm from Mississippi. You know, but I'm rageful. There are moments when I'm battling depression because the country has done this again. At the end of Begin Again, I said, well, you know, we have to make a choice, right? Will we do this or that? And we have a choice to put this moment behind us and look what we did. And now people have to raise their children in the midst of this. They've gutted the Voting Rights Act. They're redrawing districts. We're in the midst of what could very well be described as a second redemption, a second lost cause. And you know, the last sentence of the book speaks that emotion. And so what I was trying to do with this book was kind of write some security underneath my feet, right? So that I could actually get this rage under control, to get my sadness, my melancholia under control.
4: Why anniversaries is a way to look at this country's relationship with race? You could have chosen court cases. You could have chosen lots of different ways. What is it about our nation's anniversaries that allow us to see the problem so clearly?
18: So at each of these moments, the country has to tell a story about itself. It has to tell a story about its founding. And so here we are in the 250th, and look at the kinds of the contours of the story. Just don't look at the UFC arena. Or the Great American Fair, or the Garden of Statues of Heroes. But they're going to tell a story. It's going to be a particular story. We're the greatest nation in the history of the world. It's going to be a story about the, you know, the saintliness of our of the founders, a story about the sacredness of this grand experiment. And each of these anniversaries, the nation has to tell a story about itself, about its founding. And in each of these moments, Tanya, the country is struggling and grappling with its contradiction. In each of these moments, the divided soul of the nation is in full view. Right? Du Bois in 1903 wrote The Souls of Black Folk. And in The Souls of Black Folk, he says that black folk see themselves through the eyes of those who despise them. This is what he called double consciousness. But I believe that double consciousness is actually a consequence of the double consciousness of the nation. That America imagines itself at once as a beacon of freedom and as a white republic. And to hold those two things together with You can't really without contradiction. Mm-hmm. And it deposits a kind of madness at the heart of the country. And we see it evidenced every single milestone anniversary, 1876, 1926, 1976, and by God, 250 years later, 2026.
25: 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Glaude's new book is America USA, How Race Shadows the Nation's Anniversaries. More of our conversation after a break. 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
25: This is Fresh Air. Let's get back to my conversation with Eddie Glaude Jr., recorded at the Cascade PBS Ideas Festival in Seattle. Glaude is the James S. McDonald Distinguished University Professor of African American Studies at Princeton University. His new book is America USA, How Race Shadows the Nation's Anniversaries.
4: I want to talk with you in particular about two moments, 1926, 1976, but I'm very curious about the title, America, USA. Why both of those in the title?
18: Yeah, you know, usually it's not a comma, it's a hyphen.
4: Yes.
18: The Italian American, the Irish American, you know, the Black American, African American, the hyphen gives us a sense of the kind of, the idea of America best represented by Ellis Island, yes? Hmm? We need to remind the Trump administration about Ellis Island, right? But the comma signals a break, mm-hmm. not connection. Mm. And so America USA actually reflects the divided soul of the country. And so part of what I'm doing is signifying on these attempts to tell the story of America and trying to capture in the title, by way of the comma, the divided soul. The double consciousness that haunts this place.
4: And you're talking about the anniversaries and all of the pomp and circumstance. As I'm reading your book, don't laugh at this, but that song, God Bless the USA, Proud to Be an American, Because at Least I Know I'm Free. And as I'm reading the words in your book, for the first time, those words, at least I know I'm free, kept coming back up for me. And I wonder, what's your relationship to patriotism overall and to that idea of us holding such reverence and such pride in this myth and this idea of a freedom being something that could be bestowed upon us?
18: Yeah. Patriotism. You know, the first sentence, what it's trying to do is hold off idolatry. The idolatry of the state, right? Something so morally dubious and so abstract, right? Mm. And sometimes, and I'll say this, and I wonder what you think about this, but sometimes patriotism to my ear sounds like a rebel yell.
4: Say more.
18: Those people who embrace the flag, who wrap themselves up in the piety of the country, are often more than not folk who think I should be in my place. Folk who are behind the assault on voting rights, folk who want to deny the specificity of the experience that shape how I see this place. So usually when I hear a robust, visceral embrace of love of country, you know, my head goes on a swivel. Mm-hmm, mm-hmm. Who's saying it and for what ends and for what purposes, you see? We've always served as a kind of counter to the myth, to the illusion that this place is a beacon of freedom.
4: Us meaning Black folks.
18: Yes, mm-hmm. yes. John, just think about John Adams. This is an apocryphal story, but John Adams supposedly said to King George, we will not be your Negroes. At the very moment in which he's giving voice to a notion of freedom, It's based on an intimate understanding of unfreedom, us. Mm-hmm. In the early days of July 4th, if we showed up to the July 4th celebrations, like the July days of 1834 in New York, we would literally be physically attacked because our bodies represented the contradiction of what was being said. We have a counter calendar, what I call a counter alternative commemorative calendar around freedom. While the nation is celebrating itself as the embodiment of freedom, we are celebrating January 1st. Why? Because January 1st, 1808 was the day that they ended the transatlantic slave trade. We're celebrating in August, West Indian Emancipation Day. Why? Because it's the end of slavery. We celebrate the most important of all of those days in the early 19th century is July 5th. Douglass's famous July 5th, 1852 oration stands in a tradition. Why July 5th? It's the abolition of slavery in the state of New York. Mm-hmm. Juneteenth stands in that tradition where we're giving voice to a notion of freedom over and against a country that embraces the idea of freedom, but doesn't quite live it in practice.
4: I want to spend some real time on two of the anniversaries that sit on top of each other. So 1876 and 1976. So 1876 is where you note that racial justice starts to get treated as philanthropy.
18: Yeah.
4: It's a gift that white people can extend and also withdraw rather than something that is owed. Can you talk more about that and why this reframe of understanding this is so important as we read through your book and your ideas?
18: Yeah, well, I'm trying to figure out this cycle. Why is it that we're always returning to this? What's going on? And one of the ways I've resolved it is that, or I haven't resolved the cycle of the way in which I describe it, is, okay, if America imagines itself as a beacon of freedom and as a white republic, and if you can't hold those things without contradiction, how do you finesse it? Well, you finesse it by assuming that white people possess freedom to give and to take away. Oh, let me be clear now before people get uncomfortable. When I say white people, I'm talking at a certain level of generality. This is my reading of James Baldwin. Baldwin will say, I happen to love, and I say this, I happen to love a lot of people who happen to be white, and then they're white people. The point is that we all bear the burden of racialization. We're all socialized in this way in which these categories matter to how we see ourselves and understand ourselves, right? So those people believe that they possess freedom to give and to take away. And so what we see is anti-slavery movement, right? Folk are fighting against slavery, and they are arguing that this contradicts their commitment to principles of equality and liberty and democracy and the like. And then once the Civil War amendments are passed, particularly the one that ends slavery, the 13th Amendment, what do we get? This debate about whether or not these folk can bear the burden and responsibility of citizenship. So you see folk who were once, right, anti-slavery suddenly become, right, folk who are arguing against extending citizenship to black folk. So 1876 is this moment. Frederick Douglass is grappling with this. He's an example of these freedom snatchers, these people who believe that they can give freedom and to take away. He was born in slavery. He escaped. He witnessed Lincoln signed the Emancipation Proclamation, the ratification of the 13th, 14th, and 15th Amendments, and he lived long enough to see Jim Crow. Mm-hmm. He called these folk the apostles of forgetfulness. Right? Mm-hmm. And then he would say, and he said in 1875, I don't want your

0: Live streaming provided by Idaho Education Association, whose members advocate for educators statewide. Because when educators thrive, students succeed and communities win. More at idahoea.org.
1: Who sees him, Senator Conklin, I believe, who sees him and then escorts him in. Frederick Douglass would not have been able to even enter the exposition. Then they sit him on the stage, the most famous orator in the United States at the time. They sit him on the stage and he cannot say a word. He's just there, silent. Silent. So there's this disremembering that's happening as the country barrels towards the end of the 19th century, with the violence of these coups that are taking place, political coups that are taking place in Mississippi and Alabama and Georgia, against the backdrop of the horror that will leave over 53,000 black people dead by the end of the 19th century, the country tells itself a story about the grandness of the American project. My, my, my.
2: My guest is Princeton professor Eddie Glaude Jr. To accompany his new book, Glaude worked with classical composer Joel Thompson to create music to capture what Glaude sees as the spirit of the nation. Here's pianist Leah Claiborne performing the piece called Anne Blue.

That was Leah Claiborne performing Anne Blue. More of our conversation with scholar Eddie Glaude Jr. after a break. I'm Tanya Mosley, and this is Fresh Air.

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1: Missouri lawmakers are debating about whether the state should reinvest in nuclear energy to meet growing demand. 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
1: I'm Kristen Schwab. 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
4: This is Fresh Air. I'm Tanya Mosley. Let's get back to my conversation with scholar Eddie Glaut Jr., professor at Princeton University, and a familiar voice on the country's hardest conversations about race and democracy. His latest book, America USA, takes us through the country's big birthdays from the centennial in 1876 to now, 2026, as we approach the 250th, revealing how the ritual is the same each time. The nation throws itself a party and quietly edits out the parts of the story it cannot bear to face. It's a book written in grief and rage, and underneath both, a stubborn kind of love of country. Glaut is also the author of several other books, including Begin Again and We Are the Leaders We've Been Looking For. We spoke earlier this month in Seattle on stage at

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1: I'm thinking about 2020, when we all seem to be coming to this same realization in the same way that we found during Reconstruction, where, oh, we understand the ills, we want to right the wrongs, and the white allies are in our corner, and they believe us, and they're speaking truth to power as well. And then something happens, like the idea of it being a philanthropic effort, this idea that you can put it on the shelf and then you can take it off the shelf when it comes to racial equality.
2: Yeah, yeah. Sentimentality.
1: Mm-hmm.
2: At the heart of this idea that certain people think that they possess freedom to give and to take away is the cycle of sentimentality and rage. You cry your crocodile tears. I remember writing this passage, trying to figure it out. Just 5 years ago, 6 years ago, we were in the midst of a racial reckoning. I was crying on national television about George Floyd and the like. And in the blink of an eye, we're here. In the blink of an eye. And the only thing I could conclude is that people were lying. You weren't telling the truth. Or you didn't have anywhere else to land. And you just returned to the status quo. And so I was trying to describe it in a way, drawing on Baldwin's notion of sentimentality and Oscar Wilde and others, right? That sentimentality is really just, you know, about your own individual feelings. Baldwin says it's the mask of cruelty, right? You cry your crocodile tears for us. Oh, we want to do this for you. We're going to make sure we're going to absolve ourselves of our sins by actually engaging in this effort. We're going to tell the truth about what we've done. And then when the people who bear the brunt of what we've done continue to ask for justice, then the question becomes, what else do you want? We've given you enough. Overreach. How much more are you going to ask? And as soon as you hear those questions, we're on the cusp of the backlash,
1: mm-hmm.
2: the rage. And here we are, because sentimentality carries with it rage. Uncle Tom, you know who's the flip side of Uncle Tom? Nat Turner.
1: Yes.
2: Same side of the same coin. In our imaginations.
1: Yes.
2: I'm thinking we're being too hard. Y'all all right? You sure? I'm just checking
1: this
2: on
1: this is Seattle, okay?
2: Okay, I'm just checking
1: it's
2: on
1: It's not,
2: them.
1: We can go there. We can go there with Seattleites.
2: I'm just checking on them, yeah.
1: I want to go back to Frederick Douglass, though, 1876. It's the centennial, as you said. It's the nation's 100th birthday. He is turned away initially.
2: Yeah.
1: And
2: yeah.
1: He is the most famous black man in America at the time. He's watching it all collapse around him. Take me in particular, though, to July 5th.
2: Yeah.
1: 1875, what was he contending with as he's preparing to speak?
2: Yeah, and you know, usually we talk about July 5th, 1852, when he delivers that famous July 5th address in Corinthian Hall in Rochester, New York. But in 1875, the old man has to figure out what he's going to say to the country, what he's going to say to these people in Metropolitan Church. And he knew exactly what was going to happen come 1876. They would tell the story of the grandness of the American project. And it so mirrors our day.
1: Mm-hmm.
2: But here's that moment. Douglass says, and I always get choked up when I say it, we gained our freedom through the falling out of white men.
1: Mm.
2: Now we must brace ourselves, I'm paraphrasing, for what will happen now that they've reconciled.
1: Mm.
2: What we must brace ourselves for what's to come.
1: Yes.
2: And it's a powerful speech, so much so that I try to pull it forward.
1: Mm-hmm.
2: By the time I get to 2025,
1: yes.
2: And I'm trying to write to the 2026 celebration. Yeah.
1: Yes. I was surprised to know that you went to school in Philadelphia, but you had never really taken tours of all of the landmarks, but you decide to take a tour of Independence Hall, what was it, like 2024, yeah. So not that long ago. And you're on this tour, and you're hearing this tour guide tell a story. And what's interesting about that time period is there was a lot of effort that went into making it diverse to kind of show a more perfect union. And you're noticing something very specific as you're going through this tour. What did you find?
2: Well, it's a storybook version of America, right?
1: Yes.
2: And he's taking us through the Congress Hall, right? And I've never been a tourist. I go overseas and I stay at my hotel and read books. My wife hates. So I'm in Philly. I never go to the Liberty Bell or any of that stuff. But here I wanted to return to it. And he's telling the story. And he looks like he's cosplaying a kind of drill sergeant. He has his, you know, Fourth Street outfit on. And,
1: yep.
2: And he's walking us through the House and then the Senate. And he's telling us these stories. And finally, he talks about the conflict between, that they weren't divided according to party, but region and whatnot. And said, the biggest conflict is that they came from the South and the North. And I was like, okay, here we go. We're gonna start talking about slavery now.
1: Yes.
2: Got it. And then he says, they didn't know how to shake hands. That was the example of the conflict.
1: That was the conflict.
2: Between the congresspersons, mm-hmm. that they didn't, one would bow and one would. And I was like, that's it? Mm-hmm. We're not gonna. And then I just saw ghosts. I saw ghosts all around Congress Hall. Mm-hmm. You know, pursed lip ghosts,
1: mm-hmm.
2: right?
1: Mm-hmm.
2: But it was an example for me, a startling example of the storybook version of the country. Because in that very building, Congress decided by only one person voted, decided to maintain the fugitive slave law.
1: Yes.
2: And Moses Gordon's story is located right in that moment.
1: Talk a little bit about Moses Gordon.
2: Moses Gordon was, you see how good she is? Moses Gordon was enslaved and manumitted in 1776, just 3 months after the signing of the Declaration of Independence in North Carolina. His slave master was Caleb Trueblood, a Quaker. And for 2 years, Moses Gordon lived as a free man, but the colony or the, you know, South North Carolina had passed a statute saying that you could not manumit your slaves unless for a meritorious service, unless they fought in the Revolutionary War. So Moses Gordon was captured 2 years later and sold back into slavery. And he freedom dreamed. And then he escaped. And he escaped to Philadelphia. And for 10 years, he lived as a free man. But because of the Fugitive Slave Clause in the Constitution and the Fugitive Slave Act of 1793, Moses Gordon was a thief because he stole himself. Mm-hmm. He belonged to the man to whom he was sold, Brigadier General William Skinner. Mm-hmm. And 10 years later, he was captured, mm-hmm. put in shackles, and was to be sent back to North Carolina. In the papers of John Parrish, a Quaker abolitionist at Haverford College, reside are the manumission papers of Moses Gordon. And on the back, John Parrish wrote, instead of returning to slavery, Moses Gordon committed suicide. Mm-hmm. And that becomes a story of freedom snatching.
1: Mm-hmm.
2: He was freed, enslaved, escaped, captured, death. Mm-hmm. And it becomes a through line.
0: 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Glaude's new book is America, USA. 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
0: This is Fresh Air. Let's get back to my conversation with Eddie Glaude Jr., recorded at the Cascade PBS Ideas Festival. Glaude is the James S. McDonald Distinguished University Professor of African American Studies at Princeton University. His new book is America, USA, How Race Shadows the Nation's Anniversaries.
1: I want to take us now to 1976, because this is a time period where you and I are alive, we're coming of age. How old were you in 1976?
2: Eight.
1: You were 8 years old. Yeah, it's the bicentennial. And the question has shifted by then. This is the apex of white flight, the thick of desegregation fights. Yeah. And it's the first time, as you write in your book, that the nation is forced to kind of acknowledge black history. But the question isn't whether black freedom should be retracted. It's whether we should participate at all in the bicentennial. Yeah. Can you talk briefly about that?
2: Sure. You know, it's just, I remember as, well, I have a photo. I have a vague memory of me being in red, white, and blue pants. Mm-hmm. How kitschy the 76 bicentennial celebration was, you know, from red, white, and blue whoopee cushions to a range of things. But this is a celebration really of white ethnics in 1976. Remember 1926, there is this real intense debate around immigration.
1: And this is such an interesting point in history, because this is where immigrants have the ability to become white.
2: Yes.
1: They have a choice to make.
2: Yes.
1: And as black people, we sit very squarely in that because we're representative of what?
2: The journey of the country itself,
1: yes.
2: Right? But you know, 1926, you know, if you're from Italy, you're from Ireland, you're Jewish, you're from the S-hole countries of Europe, right? The Klan can't stand. Mm-hmm. They are as much against Irish Catholics, Catholicism in particular, as they are against black people in the 1920s. But by 1976, their children are claiming the revolution as their own.
1: Mm-hmm.
2: Black folk are still arguing. We're in this moment of deep dissensus, Tanya. Mm-hmm. Watergate, Vietnam, Black Power, the Black SDS. There's all of this deep suspicion and skepticism about the country. And so the bicentennial is supposed to be this ritual that's going to bring us together over and against all of this conflict and discord that's defined the decade of the 60s and the early part of the 70s. And is this the first year? Because in 1926 is the first time Negro History Week is celebrated in 1926. 1976, Negro History Week becomes Black History Month. Mm-hmm. President Ford recognizes and acknowledges Negro History Week and then Black History Month. But there's this debate mm-hmm. because black folk are still struggling. Ought we to celebrate this? Because what's happening is that instead of disappearing Black history is being absorbed into the story of America to affirm America's inherent goodness.
1: So you write about the Reagan years.
2: Yeah.
1: This is the time period where we start talking about like color blindness.
2: Yeah.
1: It's a sorting. It parts black history to fit into this fairy tale, but we're still kind of off to the side. It's not integrated into the full story.
2: What so makes this moment so crazy? Mm-hmm. Is that they don't even accept the redacted version of our story.
1: Mm-hmm.
2: So Reagan signs MLK holiday into law. Barack Obama becomes the kind of culmination of that, right? Even so much so he can tell the story of the March on Washington in such a way that, you know, affirms the possibility of American life. We lost our way with black power, but no, this is what we're doing. The MAGA folk don't even want that to be a part of the story.
1: Mm-hmm.
2: But what we see in this moment is this absorption of black history as an affirmation of the inherent goodness of the country. So our story is blunted. Mm-hmm. It doesn't provide a critique, right? Instead, right, the country can tell our story and pat itself on its on the back. Look at you. Mm-hmm. Look at me.
1: Exceptionalism.
2: Look how far yeah. we've come.
1: Yep.
2: Look how decent we are.
1: Mm-hmm.
2: Right? Mm-hmm. And then, in the blink of an eye, we find ourselves here.
1: You call this book an elegy. It's pitched in the note of the blues. But I want to know very quickly why the blues is the right form of the story of America at this 250th anniversary. And I'm going to double this question as well to ask you what you will be doing on July 4th or July 5th.
2: Why the blues? And what am I going to be doing? America has to grow up. It can no longer hide in its adolescence. You know, when grown folk act like kids, they're monstrous, more often than not. And so it keeps telling itself this story that affirms its innocence. And what the blues does, the blues, right, takes you to the heart of the problem. B.B. King's, "Nobody loves you but my mother, and she can be jiving too." It offers a tragic sense of the world, right? We don't have to be all angels, right? The devil and the angel is in us. So all we need to do is to look in the mirror. Mm. So we need to grow up, because if you don't grow up, you can bomb Iran and then tell somebody else to fix it. If you don't grow up, you can do all of this evil in these detention centers, in these black sites, and not hold anybody responsible, right? You can become complicit with evil because you are by definition innocent. So the country has to sing the blues. And you know what? We've deposited it there since we got here.
1: That's the thing you talk about too, is like, we aren't just a part of history, American history. We are interwoven into the very meaning of what this country is.
2: It's on our tongue. It's in our food. We have your country. No. We, in the fullness of our diversity, make this place swing. So on July 4th and July 5th, we need to show the full diversity of America and claim the country as our own.
1: Eddie Glaud, this has been a pleasure. Thank you so much for this conversation. When you say, "I do not love this country," actually, this book is a love letter to America.
2: Oh, you got me.
1: Yes, thank you.
2: Absolutely.
0: Eddie Glaud Jr., author of America USA, How Race Shadows the Nation's Anniversaries. After a short break, book critic Maureen Corrigan reviews some spring releases on her summer reading list. 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
3: 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More Fresh Air still to come at 3, it's Marketplace. 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In the Treasure Valley, partly cloudy, low around 60 tonight, then sunny and hot tomorrow, high of 95 with gusty winds. Wednesday looks sunny and a high of 88, still gusty winds. In McCall tonight, partly cloudy skies, low around 47, then tomorrow, sunny, breezy, high of 81 with gusty winds. In Lewiston tonight, partly cloudy skies, low around 62, then sunny, breezy, and hot tomorrow, high near 97, gusts to 41 miles an hour. In Haley and the Wood River Valley, cloudy, then clearing tonight, low around 52, then sunny, and a high of 85 tomorrow with gusty winds. In Twin Falls and the Magic Valley, high wind warning tomorrow for the West Central Mountains. Otherwise, partly cloudy skies tonight, low around 60, gusty winds as well. Sunny, windy, and hot tomorrow, high near 92.
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0: This is Fresh Air. For our book critic Maureen Corrigan, summer reading sometimes means catching up on the books she missed earlier in the year. Here's her short roundup of some spring books.
6: I love reviewing books, But sometimes the pace of reading them can feel like that classic I Love Lucy episode at the chocolate factory. The conveyor belt speeds up, and the books keep coming along faster than they can be wrapped in a review. Summer gives me a chance to catch up with some good books that whizzed by in spring. James Lasdin, The Family Man, came out the first week of May, which is when I read it. This nonfiction book, which grew out of a piece Lasdin wrote for The New Yorker, is about the investigation and conviction of prominent South Carolina lawyer Alec Murdoch for the 2021 murders of his wife and adult son. Then came the real-life plot twist. A little over a week after Lasdin's book was published, Murdoch's conviction was overturned because of jury tampering. A retrial is being scheduled. Rather than rendering The Family Man obsolete, this new twist intensifies the miasma of stories that swirl around the Murdoch case, including suspicious deaths and embezzlement. Lasdin is a true crime writer in the reflective mold of his late New Yorker colleague, Janet Malcolm. Although investigating the double murder case drives this narrative, Lasdin is most interested in exploring the ultimate unsolvable mystery, the mystery of evil. Harriet Clark's debut novel, The Hill, which came out in May, has been getting tons of deserved praise. The novel draws explicitly from Clark's own background. Born in 1980, Clark was 11 months old when her mother, a member of the Radical Weather Underground, was arrested and sentenced for her involvement in a Brinks armored truck robbery that resulted in the deaths of three men. Clark's maternal grandparents got custody, and she visited her mother in prison for almost 40 years before she was paroled in 2019. Clark's main character, Susanna, is 8 when the story begins and living with her grandparents, former members of the American Communist Party. The plot here is a marvel of sustained claustrophobic stasis. Every week, Susanna is taken, first by her grandfather, then by a nun, then on her own, to visit her mother in the Children's Center in Hillcrest Prison. Susanna's voice charges this novel with intelligence. Listen. Each week, my mother fixed and refixed my hair. I slept and didn't sleep. Around us, women counted down to release. But my mother and I had been released from countdowns. No reason to look forward, no interest in looking back. We were, as I saw it, free of the past and free of the future. Carnival Day, Friendship Day, Birthday Day, the holidays followed their own lilting rhythms. And eventually we submitted again to the lull and pleasures of our timeless life. All the while I was reading The Hill, I kept thinking of E.L. Doctorow's The Book of Daniel, inspired by the Rosenberg case. The two novels differ in scope, but like Doctorow, Clark interrogates the cost of parents' radical commitment on their children, as well as how the world itself shifts radically from generation to generation. Sometimes I put aside a good book for a bad reason. Mary Costello's slim novel, A Beautiful Loan, touted as a devastating story about relationships, came out in March. No, I thought back then, not another ersatz Sally Rooney in time for St. Patrick's Day. But one empty afternoon, I picked it up and kept reading, mostly because the present tense narration of the main character, Anna, struck me as so weird in tone. Her deadened voice was at odds with her emotional turbulence. Here's 19-year-old Anna summarizing how Paul, an elusive older man she'll eventually marry, keeps her enthralled to what she calls this oscillating life. In the middle of the night, he rises on one elbow in the bed beside me and in an urgent, desperate voice says, "I love you." In the morning, he makes no reference to this, and I think he must have spoken in his sleep. Never again in our lives together will he say those three words. A Beautiful Loan spans 25 years, and Anna's obsessive devotion to two men, one dog, the writings of Camus and Jung, and the practice of Islam. Like the other two books I've caught up with here, it may not be the ideal beach read, but it would be perfect for a washout of a summer weekend.
0: Maureen Corrigan is a professor of literature at Georgetown University. She reviewed The Family Man by James Lastin, The Hill by Harriet Clark, and A Beautiful Loan by Mary Costello. Tomorrow on Fresh Air, as we approach America's 250th birthday, writer Jesse Wegman tells the forgotten story of James Wilson, a brilliant 18th century lawyer who played a critical role in crafting the Constitution, pushing for a strong federal government and the direct election of lawmakers. Wegman's book is The Lost Founder. I hope you can join us. To keep up with what's on the show and get highlights of our interviews, follow us on Instagram at NPR Fresh Air.

Fresh Air's executive producer is Sam Brigger. Our technical director and engineer is Audrey Bentham. Our interviews and reviews are produced and edited by Phyllis Myers, Anne-Marie Baldonado, Lauren Krinzel, Teresa Madden, Monique Nazareth, Thea Challoner, Susan Yakundi, Anna Bauman, and Nico Gonzalez-Whistler. Our digital media producer is Molly C.V. Nesper. Roberta Shorrock directs the show. With Terry Gross, I'm Tanya Mosley.

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4: 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It's 2:59. I'm James Baker, and your Treasure Valley weather tonight, partly cloudy, low around 60, then sunny and hot tomorrow, high near 95 with gusty winds. 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
7: 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We've got a preliminary deal to end the war in Iran, a Fed meeting, some economic data dumps. 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
7: In New York, I'm Kristen Schwab in for Kai Rizdahl. It's Monday, June 15th, and it's great to be here with you. I know the big news of the day is that we might be nearing the end of the war in the Middle East. The United States and Iran have signed a framework agreement. Details of the deal haven't been released. And listen, when it's all really, truly over, we'll pick apart the economic effects. But for now, let's focus on what in this economy is certain. The Federal Reserve's Open Market Committee meets this Wednesday, and it's Kevin Warsh's big debut as the new chair. He's gotten a lot of pressure from President Trump to cut interest rates and make borrowing cheaper. But markets don't expect the Fed to touch rates for now, because Warsh enters the Fed at a tricky time. Even if the war does officially come to a close soon, the effects are still churning in the background, including its toll on inflation, now above 4%. Marketplace's Henry Epp looks at how the Fed might navigate this moment.
8: Here's why this current bout of inflation is tricky for the Fed. It's driven by a spike in energy prices caused by the Iran war, and energy and food prices tend to be too volatile to inform the Fed's decisions, says Andrew Clinton, head of Clinton Investment Management.
9: That's why historically they've looked through headline inflation, that is, that include food and energy, to the core inflationary numbers.
8: Core inflation last month was a lot closer to the Fed's target of 2%. Fed officials might be tempted to think this spike in inflation is temporary, except that's what they did a couple years ago, and it didn't work out. Peter Conti Brown is a professor of financial regulation at the Wharton School.
10: The Fed's error in 2021 was precisely this, was to assume that the supply shocks were temporary, transitory in the word of the day, and they were caught flat-footed.
8: They don't want to make that mistake again. So the bond market has started to indicate that it thinks the Fed will probably have to deal with inflation, says Derek Tang, an economist at the research firm MPA Macro.
11: They do expect more of a chance the Fed might have to raise its policy interest rate sooner rather than later. And that's making some of these bond yields rise.
8: But the guy in the White House keeps pushing for the Fed to go in the opposite direction.
11: President Trump does have a history of saying he wants lower interest rates.
8: And a recent history of threatening the Fed. The Justice Department opened criminal investigations into former Chair Jay Powell and Fed Governor Lisa Cook, who Trump also tried to fire. So what's the new chair, Kevin Warsh, to do? One option, says Peter Conti Brown, is to say less.
10: The more opaque the Fed is relative to its future policy position, the harder it is to be pinned down by politicians who want to beat up on it.
8: But there's a challenge in that for Warsh. He's just one of 12 members on the Open Market Committee, and they might not all want to stay quiet. I'm Henry Epp for Marketplace.
7: Wall Street today, the promise of a deal and a drop in oil prices makes for a lot of optimism. We'll have the details when we do the numbers.

0: Electricity prices are one of the many things contributing to inflation. And even as energy prices have been rising, so has demand. Now, some customers and lawmakers are advocating for a reinvestment in nuclear energy as a long-term carbon-free source of power. But that set off a debate on who pays for the cost of building new nuclear plants. From KBIA in Columbia, Missouri, Jana Rose Schleiss reports.
1: State Senator Mike Moon would like to see more nuclear power plants in Missouri.
2: Now, do I want nuclear? Absolutely. Is it expensive? You betcha it is.
1: However, his colleagues Bill Irwin, Mike Steinmeier, and Joe Nicola strongly disagree on who should pay the cost for building more power plants and when.
3: If you pay up front, it's always cheaper. If you pay later, it's always more.
4: While some people are afraid of high utility rates, I'm afraid of sitting around in the dark.
5: I don't agree with using my constituents with ratepayers as a bank for a free interest loan.
1: This year, Missouri politicians have debated what's called construction work in progress, more commonly referred to by its acronym, QIP. QIP allows utility companies to charge customers for new power plants as they're being built. Some lawmakers believe the policy can jumpstart energy investment and save residents money on utility bills. But as power plants go, nuclear facilities take longer to build, cost more, and often run over budget. John Kaufman, an attorney for the Consumers Council of Missouri, says nuclear power plants are a dicey investment.
6: It seems kind of the worst of all possible worlds. We're paying for power plants that are no longer serving us, and they're asking us to start paying for power plants that are coming in the future. It's just, we get it coming and going, right?
1: Rob Dixon is a lobbyist for utility provider Ameren. He says if customers help pay for nuclear power plants as they are built, energy companies don't have to take on as much debt.
7: It's going to keep costs lower because you're not paying higher interest over time. And that means utility customers pay less.
1: Now, while the country again faces increasing electricity demand, states such as Missouri, Kansas, and North Carolina have passed varying degrees of the power plant financing policy in recent years. Energy economist Michael Cicuta says it's difficult to suss out whether having a policy like QIP has a measurable impact on the amount of power a state has, whether the policy spurred investment or not. But he says there is certainly anecdotal evidence.
8: Without QIP, utilities have less incentive to invest, especially for very expensive projects, and therefore we don't get them built.
1: Unless states and utility companies can agree on a way to pay for pricing nuclear power plants, increasing electricity demand will have to be met with other sources. In Columbia, Missouri, I'm Jana Rose Schleiss for Marketplace.

0: Every once in a while, Instagram and Facebook force me to look back at some memory that happened a decade or so ago. And wow, was the internet a different place. We wore wedge sneakers. We loved Grumpy Cat. Remember planking? Maybe the best trends to come out of that time, though, were the ones tied to charitable giving. I'm talking about the Ice Bucket Challenge and other campaigns that made getting involved easy and fun. But the vibes today are a little different, which is why this story caught my eye. The headline, How Generosity Became Cringe. Sarah Hershender is a fellow at Vox's Future Perfect. Sarah, thanks for joining us.
1: Of course. Thanks for having me.
0: So take us back to the early 2010s when social media felt maybe a bit more innocent. What did charity movements look like online back then?
1: Yeah, I think we had this really kind of seminal moment where for the first time, more Americans were like on social media, on platforms like Facebook for the very first time than off of it. And I think a lot of people felt like there was possibility in that. So we saw the Facebook being a really important tool used in movements like Occupy Wall Street. And when it came to charity, we sort of saw the same thing. And one of the most prominent was the Ice Bucket Challenge. So if folks remember back in 2014, there was this challenge where to raise money for ALS, people would pour buckets of ice water on their head and tag a few friends to do it. It really took off and millions of people ended up participating. But it's something that we saw just kind of broadly on the internet at the time because it was sort of an earnest place. People were really kind of bragging about their charity to one another.
0: Yeah, the Ice Bucket Challenge almost became a cool thing to be tagged in. I mean, it was regular people, it was celebrities. What were some other things you saw trend at that time?
1: There were other very sort of short-lived, massive trends like the Ice Bucket Challenge. We also saw Movember, if people remember, those kind of silly little mustaches that people would draw back in like 2012, 2013. That was also a charity trend to raise awareness for men's health every November. And then we also saw some more enduring movements pop up around that time. One was Giving Tuesday, which began as a hashtag and sort of like as a counterweight to Black Friday. And that was a movement to get people to donate. This all happened in like a 4-year time period where society just seemed to be kind of optimistic online in a way that feels a little bit distant now.
0: Yeah, things have changed so much. I mean, hashtags aren't even in the conversation anymore.
1: Yeah.
0: Okay, so let's fast forward because the headline of your story is How Generosity Became Cringe. When do you think it became cringe, and what was the turning point that you saw?
1: Yeah, that's a good question. I think something really important happened in 2014, and that was the killing of Michael Brown and sort of the Black Lives Matter movement. Mm. There were people who in their feed or on their Twitter timelines were seeing like a lot of Black Lives Matter movement stuff. And there were other people who were just seeing the Ice Bucket Challenge. We started to see social media platforms like Facebook really prioritize algorithms over those sort of person-to-person connections. Fast forward to the pandemic, and by then people are feeling a lot more cynical. One of the sort of, I think, good examples of that is if you remember Gal Gadot made that Imagine video as sort of like a way to soothe society, and people hated it. And something I think about, and I think a big reason that they hated it was because it felt cringe, it felt tone deaf. And I think that applies to a lot of the sort of performative earnestness that we used to see earlier in the internet.
0: Mm. How has the cringe part of this impacted how much organizations have been able to raise?
1: Yeah, I mean, we're seeing a real impact. Most people or most young people do prefer to give online these days. And the fact that they're just not seeing that kind of friends tagging friends and bragging about giving to charity is having a real impact on how Americans give. And over the past decade or so, we've seen fewer and fewer everyday Americans giving to charity. What I've heard from charity leaders is that it's just harder to get your cause in front of people these days. I spoke to the leader of Charity Water, for example. It's like an international aid organization focusing on getting clean water around the world. It was like a huge celebrity darling in the early 2010s. Justin Bieber was doing these fundraisers for his birthday on Facebook. And he straight up told me, like, we do not raise money like we used to. Our sort of influencer culture just doesn't prioritize charity in the same way that the internet used to.
0: Is there a world, do you think, where we want virality back when it comes to charity? And is that even possible?
1: I think there's a world where we want earnestness back. When I talk to people in the charity world about what they want to see, more often than not, they tell me that they look offline for it. So they're thinking about ways they can engage people directly in their communities. That's where people still seem to feel earnestness and that sort of responsibility to one another that really, you know, undergirds philanthropy and generosity.
0: That might not be such a bad thing, actually. Sarah Hershender is a fellow covering philanthropy at Vox. Sarah, thanks for sharing your reporting.
1: Of course. Thank you so much for having me.

0: We're only a handful of days into the World Cup, and the event is already breaking records. During their first match, the U.S. men's national team had more viewers tune in than ever before. And of the nearly 25 million people who watched, some 9 million were watching in Spanish. As Marketplace's Elizabeth Troval reports, the sporting event is massively important for advertisers that want to reach Latino consumers, whose purchasing power grows increasingly relevant.
1: Despite being a proud Colombia football fan, Julian Baquero says his immigrant dad still cheered on the U.S. men's team against Paraguay during their first game.
2: He felt embraced by the U.S. in such a way that there's no other choice but to be supportive of the team.
1: Baquero with Big Oak Tree Media says, of course, they watched the game in Espanol.
2: The Spanish broadcasting, when you listen to it, it's contagious. It's contagious, the energy that you feel when you hear them.
1: The World Cup is the place for brands to connect with Hispanics, says Isabella Sanchez with the ad firm Zuby.
3: Marketers can really tap into what makes Hispanics tick, which is their language, their sports, their home team.
1: And it's an important market. U.S. Latino GDP has grown to $4.4 trillion, according to the most recent data from the Latino Donor Collaborative. Ana Valdez is CEO.
4: They grow as consumers, they grow in capacity, they grow in number, they grow in workforce.
1: To engage that market, Rodrigo Vallejo with Road to Media says authenticity is key.
5: I think that it's got to be more insightful from people that understand more the sport, understand more the culture, understand how the passion that that the Hispanic audience has for the sport and for the World Cup.
1: Though Franco Caballero with marketing firm Dieste says there's also a broader community advertisers can tap into beyond that core Spanish-speaking World Cup audience.
6: That's when you start to bring in all these other cohorts, some of them who are so obvious and often ignored, which could be spouses, cohabitants, and immediately adjacent neighbors and community members.
1: He says it's good business to think inclusively. Anyone can appreciate a good goal. I'm Elizabeth Troval for Mark.

0: coming up.
1: I hate social media, but it's a necessary evil.
0: You can't run a business without being online. But first, let's do the numbers. The Dow Jones Industrial Average rose 468 points, 0.9%, to finish at 51,671. The NASDAQ added 795 points, 3.1%, to close at 26,683. And the S&P 500 gained 122 points, 1.2%, to end at 7,554. Oil futures were down. Brent crude flowed down 4.1%, and West Texas Intermediate lost 4%. That was bad news for oil stocks, but good news for travel companies. Airbnb rang up 5%. American Airlines Group ascended 3.2%. Bonds rose. The yield on the 10-year T-note fell to 4.47%. 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
3: 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It's June 15th, and this is Boise State Public Radio News. Good afternoon, I'm Monica Esquivel. Right now you're listening to Marketplace, and coming up at 3:30, Today Explained. Author Paul Rudnick has always been obsessed with spy thrillers. His new novel, The Tuxedo Society, has the classic elements of the genre, blended with all LGBTQ characters. 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
0: This is Marketplace. I'm Kristen Schwab. The cultural campaign against plastic has focused on different products over the years. First, single-use water bottles and shopping bags, then kitchen items like Tupperware. Now the conversation is all about what's in your closet. Social media is filled with influencers rallying against synthetic fabrics like polyester and pushing natural materials like cotton. Sounds like a no-brainer, but it turns out that making the best decision about what you wear is more complicated than it seems. Mia Sato is a reporter at The Verge, where she wrote about Americans' renewed obsession with cotton. Mia, welcome back to the program.
5: Yeah, always happy to join.
0: So I have to admit that I am one of those people that has been paying more attention to fabric content these days, but I didn't realize there's actually a government push behind some of this. Tell me about the Great American Cotton Plan.
5: Yes, the Great American Cotton Plan was announced by the Department of Agriculture and HHS earlier this month, so it's still relatively new, but it is kind of building on existing marketing, especially, that has already existed. So one element of the plan is subsidies for American cotton farmers. But another part that maybe will be more public-facing is the federal government will promote the National Cotton Council's Plant Not Plastic marketing campaign. And it basically, you know, tries to encourage consumers to buy products made with American cotton over, let's say, polyester.
0: And you talk about in your story about how some of this comes from cotton farmers actually having a tough time here in the U.S. Tell me more about that.
5: Yes. So, you know, cotton farmers are under pressures, especially price pressures. And some of it, as I wrote in the piece, comes actually from, at least in part, from federal policy. So the tariff war, the trade war that the Donald Trump administration has been waging has raised prices for cotton farmers. Equipment costs more, fertilizer costs more. So it's partially to sort of prop up this industry that has been hit hard. And also the other side that we can get into more is that the Make America Healthy Again, the MAHA movement, is kind of also taking on cotton as part of its one prong of its strategy or ideology.
0: Yeah, what about the health side of this? Is it better for your body?
5: That's something that has come up a lot in marketing language, especially, and sort of influencer types. And the science is complicated. We know that there are microplastics in the human body. What effect that has on the human body is less defined. And it's also, there's a lot of disagreement among scientists about how to measure this. So the science, I think, is still evolving, but the branding has really taken on this sort of anti-microplastic, low, quote unquote, low toxicity marketing language.
0: I mean, even cotton itself isn't always so innocent, right? It's treated as a product in the field, maybe treated after a garment is finished.
5: Yes, absolutely. And this is sort of the response to the Great American Cotton Plan that I was most interested by was actually some MAHA influencers said that the plan was like greenwashing, basically. First of all, it's a very water-intensive crop. If it's not organic, it's being fertilized with chemical fertilizers and pesticides and things like that. And cotton can be treated with chemicals that make it more wrinkle-resistant or stain-resistant, for example. And so then there's a question of like, okay, are these chemicals good for me? So it just ends up becoming this sort of like circular sort of a maze of consumers trying to find the quote-unquote best or healthiest option. And I think people will quickly find that it's really not so simple.
0: Well, how do you make choices then when you walk into a store? Did your reporting change how you shop or how you look at your closet?
5: It's something that I've thought about for many years. I love shopping. This is like a very fun hobby for me. But yeah, it's really not easy. I think my tactic has really been buy as little as humanly possible. And when I can, and when I have the money to do so, support, you know, small organizations or companies that are transparent about where their products and where their materials come from.
0: Mia Sato is a reporter at The Verge. Mia, thanks for coming on the show.
5: Anytime. Thank you so much.

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1: So I've had people scale back due to, you know, budgeting for other things. I hate social media, but it's a necessary evil. It's the best thing for advertising. I always ask, like, somebody I don't recognize, or I'm very absent-minded, and I'll be like, oh, how'd you hear about the store? And they'll be like, oh, I saw it on TikTok. And I'm like, well, I need to be on TikTok more. And the things that get the most hits is when my big face is on there. So I had to put my big face out there and talk and do 20 takes until I like one, and then edit it and put it out there. You're not going to catch me doing like a dance or anything, but, you know, highlighting the things that we got here, showing also that Jackson isn't just, you know, this perception of what the world thinks it is. It's like, no, we have cool stuff here.
2: Philip Rollins doing the socials for his store Offbeat in Jackson, Mississippi.

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1: This final note on the way out today, saw this in Reuters. Reopening the Strait of Hormuz is not going to be like flipping a light switch. Maritime security experts say it could take weeks to make sure the waterway is safe from mines. Meanwhile, stateside, U.S. oil reserves have hit a 43-year low. Amir Babawi, Caitlin Esch, John Gordon, Noya Carr, Steve Mullis, and Stephanie Seek are the Marketplace editing staff. Kelly Silvera is the news director. And I'm Kristen Schwab. We'll see you back here tomorrow.

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1: This is Boise State Public Radio News. 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
0: The U.S. and Iran say they've agreed on terms to end the war and reopen the Strait of Hormuz.
3: You already see oil prices from a high of $126 a barrel down to about $80 a barrel today. That's a lot of progress.
0: The war, of course, drove up the price of gas and other essentials and has led to some ugly polling for President Trump. 61% of adults polled by NPR, PBS, and Marist disapprove of his handling of the economy. His handling, in a certain light, makes sense. His priority was preventing Iran from getting nukes. But Trump's messaging was unusual for a president. Last month, a reporter asked Trump, to what extent was he thinking about Americans' finances when he negotiated with Iran?
4: I don't think about American financial situation. I don't think about anybody. I think about one.
0: What's he doing? Coming up on Today Explained from Vox.
5: Live from NPR News in Culver City, California, I'm Dwayne Brown. Iran and the U.S. have agreed to a preliminary deal to reopen the vital Strait of Hormuz shipping channel after extending a shaky 60-day ceasefire while negotiations continue. But significant challenges remain even if the strait is fully reopened later this week to commercial traffic. Oil analysts say it could take months for the global energy crisis to ease. Wendy Sherman was a lead negotiator in the 2015

0: 2015 Iran nuclear deal that Trump pulled the U.S. out of. She says getting Israel to respect the terms of the deal could be another challenge.
1: Prime Minister Netanyahu does not feel he is bound by this, that he will do whatever he believes he needs to do to secure Israel. And so this is a very tough place for Israel's security, very tough for the prime minister, and very tough for the U.S.-Israel relationship.
0: A ceremony to sign off on the deal is scheduled for Friday in Switzerland. Meanwhile, Gaza's health ministry says more than 73,000 Palestinians have been killed by Israeli airstrikes in the war, NPR's Anis Baba reports.
2: Baha Abulajin says he was walking with his son Ryan on a main road in central Gaza Sunday afternoon when Israeli soldiers opened fire at them. Abulajin says he was shot below the knee and his five-year-old son Ryan was shot directly in the head. He says four Israeli soldiers then dragged him into a car. He says despite his pleas, they did not help his dying son. Israel's military told NPR in a statement that soldiers had identified several Gazans approaching them and initiated, quote, apprehension procedures, and then opened warning fire on them. The military said it regrets harm to civilians. Anas Baba, NPR News, Gaza.
0: Stocks finished higher on Wall Street today. You're listening to NPR News. South Africa's most famous pianist and jazz legend has died at the age of 91. From Johannesburg, Kate Bartlett reports.
3: Abdullah Ibrahim was baptized Adolf Johannes Brand in Cape Town in 1934. He took up piano at age 7 and as a young man played professionally as Dollar Brand. He and trumpeter Hugh Masekela played together. Later, he converted to Islam and took the name Abdullah Ibrahim. Like many non-white South African musicians, he left the country during apartheid, attended Juilliard in New York, played Carnegie Hall, and was befriended by Duke Ellington. Once South Africa became a democracy in 1994, Mandela invited Ibrahim back to perform at his inauguration. Abdullah Ibrahim played until the end of his life, performing at the Cape Town Jazz Festival in March. Kate Bartlett, NPR News, Johannesburg.
0: A time capsule marking the 250th anniversary of America's independence has been shipped to Philadelphia, where it will be buried next month. Among the submitted items, a whalebone, a diamond, and lots of letters, as well as submissions from all three branches of the federal government and all 50 states, including the District of Columbia. The 900-pound time capsule will be buried on July 4th to be reopened 250 years from now. This is NPR.
4: 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The U.S. and Iran have reached a deal to reopen the Strait of Hormuz, but serious questions remain with the Iranian regime still intact and the country's nuclear future uncertain. 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
6: Today explains.
7: Shelby Talcott. I am the White House correspondent for Semaphore.
8: President Trump has been talking about the economy a lot lately, and some of what he said has gotten a lot of attention. What are the most attention-grabbing things?
7: He has repeatedly, pretty bluntly said that he effectively doesn't care about it, right? He has made comments indicating that this is all short term. He doesn't care about inflation. And so those comments, which he, again, has said more than once, I'm not focused on Americans' economic situation when I'm negotiating with Iran.
9: I think about one thing.
6: You cannot let Iran have a nuclear weapon. That's all.
7: I don't care about this inflation number.
9: Oh, I love it. The numbers were great.
7: Those comments have really stood out to people over the past few months.
8: My favorite was, I love inflation.
7: Yes.
9: You know what I really love? I love the inflation. You know?
8: I love the inflation. And then he had an opportunity to walk it back.
10: That's right. That's a perfect statement. I'd make it again.
8: What do we make of that, that he's telling us it is not a mistake?
7: I think it indicates a few things. So first of all, I think, you know, when I'm talking to administration officials and people who have known the president for years, one of the things that continuously comes back around is this is all really said in the broader context of this Iran war.
10: When people hear me say it, everybody agrees. Short-term pain. It's going to be short-term pain.
9: No, oh, when the war is over?
11: Yes.
9: It's coming down.
11: I know you can't.
9: It's going to come down like a rock.
7: And that is something that the president cares deeply about and genuinely believes that he needs to continue moving forward with this, right? He has talked a lot over the past few years about Iran not being able to obtain a nuclear weapon.
10: One thing is certain, I will never allow the world's number one sponsor of terror, which they are by far, to have a nuclear weapon. Can't let that happen.
7: And so he's coming at this economic argument from the perspective of, I have to defend the decisions I've made globally. But a big part of it is also about the legacy of Donald Trump. That's something that I think this term in particular, he has been acutely focused on. He is far less worried about the midterms.
9: I don't care about the midterms.
7: About the price of groceries. Actually, I asked somebody who's close to the White House several months ago, you know, why isn't he more focused on this stuff? And the answer I got was, when the president goes down in the history books, it's not going to be for eggs being a dollar carton. It's going to be for reinvigorating Venezuela.
10: It was a great success. It was a one-day war. It was really, to be exact, 48 minutes of fury, and it was over. And Venezuela's doing great.
7: Going into Iran and getting their nuclear.
10: They cannot have a nuclear weapon. They'd use it.
7: And so that's what this president is focused on. And so when he talks about the economy, about I love inflation, I don't think about voters' economic situations when I'm negotiating with this Iran war, it's because he is always thinking about what he's doing legacy-wise, right? He has to defend that Iran war. That's part of his legacy. He has to defend the Venezuela situation. That's part of his legacy. And so all of these answers are tied back into how he's thinking about his history and how he's going to be remembered. I think it's just the timing of when he's saying this is really notable, because obviously there are a lot of Americans who are really struggling right now.
8: I get what you're saying about why he's articulating them, but there's part of you that thinks the president must know that now is not the time. However, let's give him a little bit of grace. Is there something about the time that maybe we're missing? Is it the case that the midterms, this is not going to mess with him and the party as much in the midterms as we may think?
7: I don't know that it messes with him because he's not running again, right? This is his last term in office. And I think that is also an overarching theme of what we're seeing, why he's making certain decisions is because he's sort of unleashed this time around. It is certainly going to impact the party. And you're hearing from lawmakers who are concerned.
12: We need some relief, and Congress can deliver some relief. And if Congress doesn't deliver the relief, you know, I mean, I think voters are not going to be pleased.
13: Fuel prices are, you know, as you know, people are reminded of it almost every block they drive.
14: People are really feeling it. I mean, it's not just gas prices, food prices, and other things. And I think there's a level of frustration.
7: You're even hearing from White House officials who are trying to sort of walk back what he said or say, well, he didn't really mean it in this context. He meant it in XYZ context.
15: Well, I don't think the president said that. I think that's a misrepresentation of what the president said. But look, I agree with the president that Iran should not have a nuclear weapon.
16: The president is doing everything he can, and this entire administration is doing everything we can to bring down the cost of living in this country.
7: And so there are administration officials who, when they hear the president say things like that, they just kind of, I think, sit back and sigh heavily because it does not make their jobs any easier. And there's acknowledgement about that.
8: Who are these people? Who's driving the economic messaging at the White House?
7: I think if we're being honest, the answer is the president. because there are advisors around him who are telling him what to do. You know, James Blair is one of the president's closest confidants. He has recently shifted over into a midterms role, but he's still very involved in the White House and is there often.
11: If voters are talking about the economy, 48% of voters say their number one issue is the economy, and you spend half of your powder on an issue that's not even in the top five, it's just not going to work.
7: Susie Wiles has really urged the president, the chief of staff has urged the president over the past several months to focus more on the midterms. And you're hearing from the people around Trump who recognize that the midterms, even though it doesn't directly impact Trump, he's not on the ballot, it's going to impact him because if Republicans lose, it's going to be a lot harder for the president to get anything passed. It's already hard, and Republicans have the majority. But it's also going to impact him because they believe that Democrats, if they take back the majority, are going to try to push things forward like they did in 2016 against Trump, right? There's impeachment concerns, etc.
17: The Democrats have already showed us what they're going to do. They basically held the government hostage. They're going to obstruct. They're going to investigate everybody in the Trump administration. And then they're going to impeach the president.
18: I'll get impeached.
7: And so you do hear from the people around Trump who care a lot about this topic and want him to be more focused in his messaging. But ultimately, as with everything else, this is Trump's show.
8: What are the Democrats thinking? Every time President Trump says something like, I love the inflation, or I don't care about Americans' financial situations, what do we see on the other side of the aisle?
7: I mean, they're giddy. They're kicking their feet, right? This is something that, I mean, even Republican operatives that I've talked to, when the president made the comment about loving inflation, they said, you know, even if that's not what he meant, that's going to be clipped.
19: The economy is a disaster, and we know why. It's because Donald Trump and Republicans don't give a damn about the personal finances of the American people. Donald Trump said it, and he meant it.
20: The president of the United States admitted, I don't think much about Americans' financial situations. Well, guess who does? I do. It's top of mind for me every single day.
7: You're going to see that in ads across America. And so Democrats kind of not love this rhetoric, but they love this rhetoric because it is a way for them, just like Trump was able to do during the 2024 election, which was focus on the economy and say, this person who is in office right now doesn't care. He's in there. He's not helping you, right?
21: I will end the devastating inflation crisis immediately, bring down interest rates and lower the cost of energy.
22: On day one, we will end inflation and make America affordable again.
23: We're going to bring prices way down, and we'll get it done fast.
7: That's what Trump did in order to beat Biden and then Kamala Harris. They're doing that same thing now with the midterms based on the president's comments. Now, the question is, are they going to be able to be organized enough to make that an effective message?
8: I think back, 10, 15 years ago, if you had an American president saying, I love inflation, or I don't care about Americans' economic circumstances, you do feel like that would have been the end of that president's term in office. There would have been people in the streets. The world has changed. The U.S. has changed. But I wonder what you think the broader lesson might be here. Do you think President Trump is changing the way that presidents talk about the economy, or voters are changing the way they respond to messaging about the economy and saying, like, doesn't really matter what the president says, we feel what we feel?
7: I think it's a little bit of both. I definitely think, not just with the Trump administration, quite frankly, but over the past several years, there has been a shift with voters sort of dismissing the presidential argument for the state of the economy. We saw it during the Biden administration.
24: Come on, man.
7: We're seeing it now during the Trump administration.
24: Nothing bad can happen. It can only good happen.
7: But I think part of that is because of how these presidents, like Trump, like Biden, are messaging, right? Their message is effectively, things are good.
25: There's nothing bad about the report. Nothing bad about the report. And the core inflation is actually down about a point and a half. We're in a situation where we've created more jobs. We're in a situation where, and look, the price of gasoline's falling.
7: We know that you're saying things are not good, but it's short term. Don't worry about it. And actually, look at all of this other data over here that shows that you're not doing as badly as you feel like you're doing, right? And so voters are looking at that and saying, that's not,
8: yeah,
7: that's not, I'm going to the grocery store, I'm struggling to pay for my groceries, that's not a real message. So they're kind of dismissing the presidential argument of it all. But I do think with Trump in particular, he has changed politics in the way that he is able to say things and sort of get away with them in a way that other presidents in the past have not. And I really think presidents in the future won't be able to either. I think it is unique to him.
8: That was Shelby Talcott of Semaphore. Coming up, the perma session. A lot of stuff is expensive right now, but other economic indicators are really, really pretty good. So why do so many of us believe that this is the worst economy in history?
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4: 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I'm Monica Esquivel. 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
8: We're back with Annie Lowry. She's a staff writer at The Atlantic. Annie recently wrote about what she calls the perma session. All right, so consumer sentiment last month was the lowest it's been since we started asking questions about consumer sentiment in 1952. And notably, good economic news isn't cheering us up any. Annie says before the perma session, there was, if you think back to the Biden years, the vibe session.
28: So the fact that the unemployment rate was good and the fact that, or not that bad, and the fact that wages were going up, like it didn't matter because prices were going nuts.
29: Many Americans don't feel the economy is strong overall or helping them or their families.
30: I think you'd have to be ignoring what's out there in the polling and the other indicators we showed to see that there is a bad vibe.
31: When people feel that the cost of living is very, very high and they can't make ends meet, you can't tell them that they're wrong.
28: That, I think, made sense to me for a really long time. And that story kind of held, right? You needed to go a couple layers into the economic figures or just talk to people about their own lives. And I think on top of that, there are non-economic factors that have really started to weigh on people's understanding of the economy. A lot of people since the 2016 election have just felt like American democracy is in decline. We're in social media where we're just bombarded with negative, and now post-social media where we're just bombarded with negative messages.
32: Liberals need to take a look in the mirror and realize that they will be the downfall of this country.
33: The Republican nominee for the presidency went on an interview and he stated that America's biggest problem is the enemy within our borders.
34: For someone like Trump, who's clearly racist, sexist, senile, and all the above. And actually, if you do align with his views, then that also probably makes you the same way.
28: You know, the tenor of the news itself has gotten much more negative in a way that we can track. So all of those things figured in. But then I was looking at, you know, over the past year, you have had this pretty dramatic decline in consumer sentiment, despite the fact that You know, not much had changed, and what had changed had gotten better, right? So again, let's hold everything constant. Unemployment's a little bit better. Wages are going up. Cost pressures have gone down. And none of that seems to affect the consumer sentiment numbers, the economic sentiment numbers.
5: U.S. consumers have never felt worse about the current and future state of the economy. That maybe rings true for you.
6: Consumer sentiment hitting an all-time low amid growing concerns about inflation and Trump's war with Iran, which means Americans are more down on the economy than in any other time since 1952.
28: So then you're like, wait, what? Right?
8: Right.
28: So we're not talking about that general, right? Like the vibe is off. We're talking about why is it that consumer sentiment seems to have lost all of its relationship to all of the economic figures, not just the headlines. This is what I'm thinking of as the perma session. Why do people think the economy is worse now than it was in like 2009?
9: The signs were everywhere, but now it's official. We are in a recession.
10: Lehman Brothers is going bankrupt. And financial markets from Asia to Europe are doing their utmost to prevent Monday from turning from dark to black.
28: And then also, if there are material improvements in the economy and all of these things, the unemployment rate is going down, wages are going up, people are less financially fragile, interest rates are going down, all of these things, why aren't they affecting the consumer sentiment number? And I think it's because the consumer sentiment number, the economic sentiment number, doesn't have as much to do with economics as it used to. And that's a really interesting phenomenon.
8: When did that change happen?
28: I think that it has happened gradually and suddenly, to borrow from Ernest Hemingway. You started to see this really heavy partisan influence, basically with Barack Obama, right? That Republicans were like, I'm never going to like the economy again if those guys are in charge. Democrats are like, I can't like this economy if they're in charge. Look what they're doing. So I think that's when it starts. I think COVID matters here, that people became much more anti-institutional in their thinking.
12: Now to growing concerns about the deadly coronavirus officially hitting the U.S.
13: We feel cautiously optimistic that we will have a vaccine by the end of this year and as we go into 2021.
14: This isn't just a 2021 thing or a coronavirus vaccine thing, but this is a mounting, ever-growing distrust in the government at large.
28: Social trust declined.
9: If you've seen our conversations with top election officials in key battleground states, then you've heard their warning that the one thing that concerns them most heading into Election Day is the spread of disinformation to voters.
28: They're like, we can't trust the doctors anymore and the nurses. We can't trust the media. We can't trust the education system.
15: The majority of Americans have lost faith and trust in U.S. institutions.
28: And then I think that social media has had, and the media environment has had, a big role in all of that. I think that go back to a moment in American life when there was more trust in institutions, even if conditions were in a lot of ways tougher. You know, we have less trust in institutions and each other now than we did during the civil rights movement, right? The extraordinarily painful period that leads up to the passage of the Voting Rights Act and the Civil Rights Act. Less time than during Vietnam, less than when Abu Ghraib was revealed, less than we invaded Iraq. And, you know, we really, really, really don't think of the political system as responsive to us anymore. We don't trust each other. We don't trust the police, the courts, the schools in a profound way. And I don't think people are wrong about this entirely, right? Who existing in this modern day environment is like, oh yeah, institutions have really acquitted themselves well. They haven't, you know?
8: And who is going to respond to, but wages are up with, yes, and therefore everything in my life is great, right?
28: Like totally.
8: Some of the data that you point out is really quite compelling. And this is often the case with economic data. It's really quite compelling. And it's still, you still have people saying, yes, but I don't feel it. So this makes me wonder, what is the danger? And I assume there is a danger in insisting, in telling Americans, look, you guys, the economy is really good, when people are inclined to say to you, yes, but it doesn't feel like that way. It doesn't feel like that for me.
28: I think that there's such a lesson here in Joe Biden's loss of his reelection campaign. And I should, Kamala's, right? But, you know,
8: yeah.
28: Biden was losing before Vice President Harris took over. People don't like being gaslit. People don't like being told that they're wrong, that their perception and how they feel and the fragility they feel, the fear they feel, the lack of trust they feel is wrong. And I think that it's one thing for me to do it, right? Like, I clicky-clack on the internet and write nice magazine stories. I can make people mad. I love it when people argue with me. But for a politician to do that, right? Like, they're responsible for our civic welfare, right? This is dangerous in my mind. I don't think you're going to convince people that the economy is better now than it was 10 years ago, because they don't, at some point, very often people will be like, I don't care. Everything's so expensive. I'm not sure that my kid is going to have a job. I don't know if I'm going to have a job. How am I going to retire? Look at everything else going on. Why are you trying to tell me that, you know, like, don't do that? They think they're gaslit, right?
8: Yeah.
28: And so where I think it is hard is two things. So one is that I'm not sure that economic improvements will ever, for the foreseeable future, who says ever? Everything changes. But for the foreseeable future, will raise consumer and economic sentiment. And again, I want to be really specific about that. Economic improvements will not affect economic and consumer sentiment, because those sentiments are not solely about the economy anymore, for good reason, and for reasons that I think we are getting to understand, that are complicated, that have to do with media and social media, have to do with politics, have to do with a lack of institutional trust, all of those things. I do think that it'll push politicians to constantly run on the negative. This other guy's screwing you, right? This guy's screwing you. This person is screwing you. They're trying to tell you that everything's great now, but don't believe them. I'm not a political scientist. I'm not a pollster. But I do worry that we are just bombarded with so much negativity about things vastly outside our control. Up until about a year ago, if you asked people how their personal financial situation was, they would say, mine's good, but I'm worried about everybody else. And I was like, that's pretty telling, right? I'm okay, but I'm worried. Now people actually think that their situation isn't very good either, which, you know, I'm not sure that we're going to explain it. But I do just worry about the intensely negative Hobbesian view that has settled in, which at least for me, I think it's important to kind of be like, okay, but some things have gotten better. Not everything, but some things are improving.
8: Annie Lowry is a staff writer for The Atlantic. Hadi Mwagdi and Dustin DeSoto produced today's show, and Jolie Myers is our editor. David Tadashore and Patrick Boyd engineered, and Gabriel Dunatov checked the facts. I'm Noel King. It's Today Explained.

0: Good afternoon, I'm Monica Esquivel, and you're listening to Boise State Public Radio News, your source for NPR, here in Idaho. We'll have local news headlines in just a few minutes, followed by the first hour of All Things Considered. 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
2: 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We're all means all.
3: Both the U.S. and Iran say they have reached a deal to end the fighting and reopen the Strait of Hormuz.
4: But more complicated issues remain unresolved, including the future of Iran's nuclear program.
3: We will have the latest this Monday, June 15th, on All Things Considered from NPR News. I'm Elsa Chang.
4: And I'm Scott Detrow. What is happening to the data that ICE is collecting on protesters?
5: You should let her know to not do that anymore, because people who are doing that type of thing are getting added to a domestic terrorist watch list.
3: Also, guess what? It is peak tick season, especially in the Northeast and Midwest.
4: How people in those regions are changing up their lives right now.
6: We are seeing about the third highest rate that we've seen in the past 10 years. So it's an important time to watch out for tick bites.
3: And the UK says it's going to ban social media for all kids under 16.
4: First, this newscast.
7: Live from NPR News in Washington, I'm Ryland Barton. President Trump arrived in the French Alps today for the G7 Leaders Summit, where he's touting a peace deal with Iran. NPR's Franco Ordonez reports there are a lot of issues on the table, but the peace agreement's likely to dominate the talks.
8: President Trump met first with French President Emmanuel Macron and used the opportunity to tout the agreement that is intended to reopen the Strait of Hormuz.
9: I'm very happy to say it's signed, the deal's all signed, and the strait is already partially open.
8: The president says the deal will ensure Iran never has a nuclear weapon and claims it will trigger an economic boon. The leaders are also expected to discuss trade, supply chain resilience, and artificial intelligence. Trump has not been as focused on the war in Ukraine, but says now that the Iran deal is finished, he will turn his focus to Ukraine. Franco Ordonez, NPR News. Evian, France.
7: Meanwhile, Ukraine officially opened negotiations for European Union membership today. The process requires the country to commit to political reforms while still fighting a Russian invasion. Ukraine views EU membership as a security guarantee for its future. Moldova was also set to officially begin its membership negotiations, too. The process could take both countries several years. Some European nations want to fast-track Ukraine's membership. California Democratic Governor Gavin Newsom says President Trump has ordered the Justice Department to investigate him and his wife. Newsom says in a video posted online that federal agents in recent days have knocked on the doors of his friends and former employees and have asked for records.
10: Donald Trump isn't just coming after me because of my mean tweets. He's coming after me because I'm considering running for president, because he hates that I've consistently called him out over and over again for his lies and deceit.
7: Newsom did not provide details, and the Trump administration declined to comment. Much of the Pacific Northwest is under a heat advisory today, as Christian Fodenwenzel of Oregon Public Broadcasting reports Portland is under an extreme heat warning.
11: Temperatures around 95 degrees are expected today, a level the National Weather Service says affects anyone who doesn't take action to avoid it. Mike Horner was filling the back of his truck with bottled water to hand out to homeless people during the heat. He says there are places around town to cool down, but going there means leaving things behind that often get stolen.
12: Sleeping bags, personal documents. Now all of a sudden you've got a person who doesn't have a house, doesn't have any ID, things that you need to get services, you know? I mean, it's really a cruel system.
11: Portland's local transit service, TriMet, says it won't turn anyone away who's traveling to or from a cooling center. The intense heat is expected to end Tuesday. For NPR News, I'm Christian Fodenwenzel in Portland.
7: Stock markets rallied worldwide today. The NASDAQ composite jumped more than 3%. This is NPR News from Washington.
0: I'm Monica Esquivel with Boise State Public Radio News, here with the local newscast. This morning, Valley County Commissioners got an early preview of a proposal to swap nearly 16,000 acres of state endowment land around Payette Lake with the federal government. Endowment lands are parcels managed by the state, which is constitutionally required to get the best return from the property for beneficiaries like public schools. Idaho Department of Lands Director Dustin Miller says the value of the land around Payette Lake has dramatically outpaced its production in timber.
13: We're producing roughly $500,000 on an asset that is roughly valued at $230 million.
0: IDL is proposing to swap the land with the U.S. Forest Service for acreage nearby and possibly in North Idaho. The state agency is holding informational workshops on the potential deal next week in Cascade, McCall, and New Meadows. The Idaho Transportation Department begins a major resurfacing project today on Main Street of the State Highway 33 Business Spur in Rexburg. While most of the construction will take place at night, crews will be working during the day to replace manhole covers this week. Temporary one-lane closures and parking restrictions will be in effect between 2nd East and 4th West, where crews are working. Beginning June 22nd, construction will shift to nights only from 7 p.m. to 7 a.m., and traffic will be reduced to one side of the roadway as sections of pavement are removed and repaved. The project is expected to be completed by early August. 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
3: And I'm Elsa Chang in Culver City, California. Well, an elusive deal may finally be in sight. The U.S. and Iran say they have agreed to extend the current ceasefire 60 days in order to negotiate a permanent end to the Iran war. But there are still unresolved issues which could derail an agreement. One such issue is the future of Iran's nuclear program. Wendy Sherman was the lead negotiator the last time the U.S. tried to confront that issue. Those were talks that resulted in the 2015 Iran nuclear deal, but that deal fell apart when President Trump pulled the U.S. out of it in 2018. So we wanted to get Wendy Sherman's thoughts today about the challenges ahead as the U.S. once again takes on Iran's nuclear ambitions. Sherman also served as Deputy Secretary of State under President Biden. Ambassador Sherman, welcome.
15: Thank you, Alicia. Good to be with you.
3: Good to have you. Okay, we have yet to see specific language for this current deal, which will be formally signed in Switzerland on Friday. But explain briefly, what is the basic framework here, as you understand it so far?
15: Well, I think that is the key words, as I understand it, because none of us have seen it. Mm-hmm. Members of Congress haven't seen it. And we're getting all kinds of different signals. But it does appear that there will be a 60-day window to negotiate on the Iran nuclear program, having used this memorandum of understanding to get an opening of the Strait of Hormuz, to remove the U.S. blockade, to improve the U.S. economy, the world economy, American taxpayers and American citizens, the chance to have a better way forward. And in addition, of course, Iran wants to improve its own economy, because all of this started because protesters in Iran wanted change.
3: Right.
15: I'm not sure they're going to get that change, however.
3: Well, would it be fair to characterize this deal in part as basically an agreement to keep on talking, right, to reach a much bigger deal down the road, one that involves, say, Iran's nuclear program, economy, sanctions, et cetera?
15: I think that's a fair assessment of it. The president in some ways is like the arsonist who also becomes the firefighter.
16: because, of course, until the war started, the Strait of Hormuz was opened, and there was really free passage through the strait. I'm glad that the war has ended. I'm glad that more soldiers are not going to get killed. More civilians won't be killed. I'm sorry for the very sorry for the 160 school children who were accidentally killed, I think accidentally killed by American forces. So all of that is good, but we really need to see this deal because none of us know what the president agreed to get the opening of the Strait of Hormuz and this opening to really do the tough conversation and the tough negotiations, which require more than a couple of negotiators.
17: Well, I was going to ask you,
16: technical thing.
17: How much optimism do you have on the nuclear component to all this? Because Iran's foreign minister, Abbas Araghchi, was part of the nuclear negotiations a decade ago, which you participated in. And he has already said that these new talks will happen despite a, quote, history of broken promises. You personally know him. Given his tone there, what do you think a new Iran nuclear deal might look like this time around?
16: Well, I think he's a very, Abbas Araghchi was my counterpart. He's a very tough negotiator. He's very knowledgeable. The president says he wants to get hold of and perhaps dilute as opposed to take out of the country the 1,000 pounds of highly enriched uranium. We didn't have to deal with 60% highly enriched uranium, which gets you closer to what you need for a nuclear weapon. We had to deal with a stockpile that was only on 20% enriched uranium. So this is a tougher go. Originally, I think most people thought that any negotiated agreement this time would deal with all of Iran's nuclear facilities, but it's not clear that that's going to be part of the deal. There's an awful lot that has to be worked out here. It's highly technical. You need a lot of experts at the table. Not only on sanctions and treasury, intelligence, but nuclear physicists. And I'm very glad that Kushner and Witkoff, the lead negotiators for the president, went out to Oak Ridge Lab.
17: I'm sorry to jump in, but we have a little less than a minute, and I want to ask about Israel, because do you think it's going to be hard to get Israel to respect the terms of a new deal? Israel's national security minister has already said, quote, Trump's agreement does not bind us. What do you make of that?
16: I make of that that Prime Minister Netanyahu does not feel he is bound by this, that he will do whatever he believes he needs to do to secure Israel. And so this is a very tough place for Israel's security, very tough for the Prime Minister, and very tough for the U.S.-Israel relationship.
17: That is Wendy Sherman, former Deputy Secretary of State under President Biden. Thank you very much for joining us today.
16: Thank you.
18: Observing and taking photos or videos of immigration enforcement operations is legal and it is protected under the First Amendment. But observers have noticed that federal agents are recording their faces and license plates and in some cases making it clear they know where they live. So what happens to the data being collected on activists? NPR's Jude Joffe Block has one couple story.
19: Federal immigration agents began swarming Portland, Maine in January. On the first day of the crackdown, Xenia Pontos was driving to work. That's when they spotted masked federal agents blocking a lane after arresting someone. Xenia stopped to observe and took a few photos.
20: I do work with a lot of immigrants, and so I was worried about the people that I know and about their larger communities.
19: Xenia says they were there only a few minutes, didn't interact with any agents, and stayed at least 10 feet away. They're non-binary and queer.
20: And I feel really scared right now in our political climate for my personal safety, even though I am a citizen.
19: At one point, Xenia noticed an agent taking pictures of another observer's license plate. Xenia had borrowed their spouse Carly Williams' car that morning. A few hours later, Carly got an unexpected phone call. It showed up as no caller ID.
21: So I ended up picking it up since that was so strange. And then it was a very deep man's voice on the call.
19: Carly recalls he addressed her by her full name. And it went something like,
21: Hi, is this Carlin Williams? And I said, may I ask who's calling? And that is when he said, this is the Department of Homeland Security.
19: She was stunned.
21: And then he asked if anyone other than me ever drives my vehicle.
19: When Carly said her spouse sometimes uses the caller asked if her spouse was driving it that morning. The caller used she/her pronouns to refer to Xenia, though Xenia goes by they/them. The caller then referred to Xenia stopping to observe that morning. The next thing Carly remembers him saying was something like,
21: "You should let her know to not do that anymore because people who are doing that type of thing are getting added to a domestic terrorist watch list." And that was the whole call. It was only a minute long, but it was quite effective at freaking me out.
19: The Department of Homeland Security has repeatedly denied it has a database of domestic terrorists, including when asked to comment for this story. DHS did not respond to questions about the couple's account. ICE and other federal immigration agents have access to a whole suite of surveillance tools, including facial recognition technology and ways to find a vehicle owner from a license plate. Xenia decided they couldn't risk doing more ICE observing.
20: I feel scared for myself. I feel scared for putting Carly in danger. We are a queer couple, which brings additional risks.
19: 2 months later, the couple celebrated their anniversary in Canada. As they were driving back into the U.S., a Customs and Border Protection officer stopped them for additional questioning. He took their passports, phones, and keys and asked them to come out of the vehicle. This time, they were driving Xenia's car. But the officer had questions for Carly about her car.
21: "Do you, Carlin, have your car registration?" And I said, "No, because who carries their car registration with them when they're not in their car?" And then he asked if I could tell him what type of car I had and asked if I remembered my license plate number.
19: That was when the couple came to believe there must be some record on them from January.
20: "I have to think, because he asked about Carly's vehicle when we're in my vehicle, that there is some sort of an alert when you run our passports that brings attention to us in a way that it didn't used to before all of this happened."
19: Lawmakers have been pushing for more answers from DHS about what data they're collecting on protesters and what they're doing with that information. At a February congressional hearing, then ICE acting director Todd Lyons gave a blanket denial that ICE has a database of protesters and said,
2: "I can assure you there is no database that's tracking United States citizens."
19: But before Lyons departed from his post last month, he provided a more nuanced response in writing to Democratic lawmakers who had pressed for more details. His letter indicates that ICE agents can collect and preserve information on protesters if agents believe they may be violating the law by impeding immigration enforcement operations or threatening officer safety. But DHS officials have in the past said recording agents or sharing information about them threatens officer safety, says Scarlett Kim, a lawyer at the ACLU.
5: "So their own definition of what potentially violates the law and could trigger surveillance against an individual includes activities that are squarely protected by the First Amendment.
19: As for Xenia and Carly, they joined a federal civil rights lawsuit in Maine led by Protect Democracy, a legal advocacy organization. They're among observers around the country who are arguing federal agents violated their First Amendment rights by surveilling and threatening them. Here's Carly again.
21: "Xenia and I continue to be really concerned and fearful about the data that ICE and DHS have about us and are using to intimidate us."
19: The couple hopes the lawsuit will yield more answers. Jude Jaffe Block, NPR News.

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2: 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That's true for Israel. 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That's the kind of deal that we're striking.
1: But what are the terms of the agreement, and what is the future of Iran's nuclear program? 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
3: 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On the next Fresh Air, writer Jesse Wegman tells the forgotten story of James Wilson in his new book, The Lost Founder. Wilson was an 18th century lawyer with a critical role in crafting the Constitution and pushing for the direct election of lawmakers. 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And coming up in this hour of All Things Considered, June is prime time for ticks, and it's changing how people in the Northeast live their lives.
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3: Some are dealing with Lyme disease and alpha-gal syndrome, an allergic reaction to red meat triggered by a tick bite. Coming up in about 15 minutes. Partly cloudy tonight in the Treasure Valley with a low around 60, sunny and hot tomorrow with a high near 97 and gusts as high as 23 miles per hour. And in McCall, partly cloudy with a low around 47 tonight and sunny tomorrow with a high near 81.
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0: And I'm Elsa Chang. To mark the 250th anniversary of this country, NPR is bringing you stories that illustrate American life, liberty, and happiness for our series called America in Pursuit. Today's story is about a movement inspired by the Declaration of Independence. Over the last few years, a third of the counties in Illinois have voted to explore the idea of forming a 51st state. And the movement behind these ballot measures has its eye on the midterms. Here's reporter Connor Town O'Neill.
8: Lorette Newland has spent the last 6 years driving all across Illinois.
9: I've gone down to Saline County and Gallatin County and Dunn.
8: She's logged all those miles trying to convince people to leave Illinois. That is, leave Illinois without moving.
9: Probably the most persistent person in Illinois separations.
8: The Illinois Separation Referendum wants to establish a 51st state from the counties outside Chicago's Cook County.
9: Sometimes splitting is a good thing. You know, we wouldn't have America if some splitting hadn't been done 250 years ago.
8: Why leave? Power. In Illinois, to be far from Chicago is to be far from power. Democrats, many from the state's one big city, hold a supermajority in the legislature, much to the dismay of downstate conservatives. So Newland's task is to get a non-binding question on the ballot, asking, should we explore leaving Cook County to start a new state? Newland likes the work. Well, the driving she could take or leave, but
9: I really like seeing my map get filled in.
8: A map in front of us shows the counties where the referendum has appeared. 33 so far. And it has passed in every single one, often by over 70%.
9: And we started from zero.
8: In a nod to the Declaration of Independence, the movement has grievances. Tyrannically high taxes, unconstitutional gun laws, debt, the list goes on.
9: Start with the driving one, because you mentioned how much I drive.
8: Illinois has one of the highest gas taxes in the country, which, Newland argues, is an undue burden on rural areas.
9: There is no business within 5 miles of my farm. That is one of the best examples of clueless.
10: There are real grievances.
8: Kenneth Owen is a history professor at the University of Illinois Springfield who studies secession movements.
10: There is a seriousness about this. I just think that there are much greater structural impediments ahead of them.
8: Namely, state and federal approval. There's the paradox of New Illinois. To leave, they'd need the legislature to see things their way, which rarely happens, which is why they want to leave.
10: There is, in theory, a constitutional mechanism.
11: So you're saying there's a chance?
10: This is what's interesting about secession. They all sound crazy right up until the time that they happened.
8: Given those obstacles, what could actually be achieved here?
10: It's maybe about reopening the social contract. Regular political channels haven't quite worked. And then when they threaten secession, it starts a conversation that moves things together.
12: Rural Illinois and urban Illinois, we need to figure out how we can find common ground.
8: LaShawn Ford is a state legislator from Chicago. He's been described as the only Democrat willing to discuss separation. Ford opposes the idea. To him, leaving an economic engine like Chicago would be like cutting off your nose to spite your face. But he thinks the dialogue is worth having.
12: It's not really North and South that's at war. It's the have and have nots.
8: Ford says the issues facing working people, food deserts, healthcare, are the same across Illinois. But is this a policy debate? A rural, mostly white group complaining about the big city? To what extent is this actually about race?
12: I don't think that it's overwhelming the issue, but I do think that people are aggravated about black people. What you see televised, the crime in Chicago, that becomes a punching bag and people start saying, see, all of our tax dollars are being wasted in Chicago.
8: Everyone I spoke to in the state split movement denies any racial animus. Ford sees it more as an exercise in empathy.
12: Me being a black man, even though this country's been good to me, it still could be frustrating being in a minority. And that's the way they feel. They feel like they're black and a minority.
8: Can the state come back together? An Illinois historian has compared it to a set of conjoined twins. How long can a state so divided remain standing? I asked Kenneth Owen.
10: That is the sort of thing that can lead to rebellion and civil war. Most of the time that a rebellion breaks out, it's because there's a spark that lit the fire. The question is, how many sparks are there around?
8: The odds of leaving the state through legislation appear astronomical. And yet, county by county, Lorette Newland persists.
9: I tell you, I'm a farm girl. You plant anyway. You don't know what storms are going to come. You plant the seed anyway.
8: The referendum will be on the ballot this November in 6 counties and counting. For NPR News, I'm Connor Town O'Neill in Illinois.
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1: Kyiv-Pechersk Lavra National Reserve filmed the cathedral engulfed in flames in the immediate aftermath of the strike. The Kyiv-Pechersk Lavra is nearly 1,000 years old. This is a cradle of Ukrainian science, medicine and the arts, Ostapenko explains, and a center from which Christianity spread across much of Eurasia, all the way to the Pacific. Inside the cathedral, it's dark and smells of incense mixed with burnt wood. Water used by firefighters to extinguish the blaze runs down the walls adorned with frescoes and gilding that are hundreds of years old. But the most extensive damage is visible when you climb up to the dome of the cathedral itself. The state emergency service is dismantling the burnt wooden structures of the dome. The strike also caused significant damage to the exterior of the Dormition Cathedral. Bishop Avram, the vicar of the Dormition Cathedral, says this deliberate attack contradicts Christian principles and undermines the values Russia claims to uphold. Russia denied deliberately hitting the monastery complex, saying it was damaged by U.S.-made Patriot air defense systems. Ostapenko says that the Kyiv-Pechersk Lavra and the Dormition Cathedral have endured destruction before. This is our phoenix, he says, which has always risen from the ashes. Hanna Polomarenko, NPR News, Kyiv.

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6: Live from NPR News in Culver City, California, I'm Duane Brown. A tentative agreement today between the U.S. and Iran to reopen the vital Strait of Hormuz could still take months to reduce the backlog of ships trapped in the Persian Gulf. That situation has led to soaring energy costs across the world. What Iranians have agreed to may be different than what President Trump signed off on today. Here's Vice President J.D. Vance speaking to reporters.
7: First of all, I don't trust anybody. I think that fundamentally the way the president has set up this deal is that the benefits of the bargain only accrue again if Iran actually complies. We're not talking about rewarding words. We're talking about changing the way that we deal with Iran.
6: Both sides have agreed to extend a fragile 60-day ceasefire while reopening the strait to commercial traffic. But questions over whether Israel will support the terms of the deal remain. A signing ceremony is still set for Friday in Switzerland. Parts of Texas are experiencing dangerous flooding after heavy rain

0: drenched the state overnight. The storm threat could continue for days, as Lucio Vasquez reports from the Texas newsroom.
1: Non-stop heavy rain has flooded roads and stranded vehicles across much of central Texas. Authorities say they've already conducted several water rescues. National Weather Service meteorologist Cody Lindsay says the storm is expected to shift toward southeast Texas later this week.
2: We're going to be looking at repeated rounds of heavy rainfall potentially impacting southeast Texas, including the Houston metro area as we go through the middle of the week, with some potential for heavy rainfall and flash flooding.
1: Lindsay says tropical moisture from Mexico is feeding into the storm system, raising the risk of severe weather not only in Texas but across much of the southern U.S. This includes part of Oklahoma, Arkansas, and Louisiana. For NPR News, I'm Lucio Vasquez in Houston.
0: Stocks finished higher on Wall Street today. 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
3: I'm Monica Esquivel with Boise State Public Radio News, here with the local newscast. Canyon County celebrated its third annual Pride event this past Sunday at Lakeview Park in Nampa. Thousands of people showed up with colorful rainbow outfits, smiles, and great vibes. Boise State Public Radio went around and asked attendees what Pride means to them.
4: Honestly, just seeing other queer people is very comforting, knowing that I'm not alone out here in a very red state. My name is James. I use he, him pronouns. I came out here today to support my fellow queer people of Idaho, show them that it's not such a scary place out here and that we're all here in support of each other.
5: Pride is so beautiful, and it's sometimes scary. It's sometimes, you know, a little brutal, but for the most part, it's just showing up for each other and living in love. My name's Lavender Mendoza. My pronouns are they, them. I am here at Pride because I think community is so important. I'm nothing without my community. These people are my family and I love them. It's just so special to be around people significantly younger than me, significantly older than me, just sharing space and, you know, growing in that community and loving on people who just see me and know me. And yeah, it's so special and so beautiful.
3: 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The National Weather Service has issued a red flag warning for Twin Falls and the Southern Highlands for winds and low relative humidities from 3 p.m. to 9 p.m. tomorrow.
6: 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Coming up tonight at 8 on Idaho Matters, we take a look at the history of Sun Valley, because long before it became one of America's most famous ski destinations, it was just a small, remote mountain valley town in central Idaho. That story tonight at 8.
3: Good afternoon. If you're just joining us, you're listening to All Things Considered on Boise State Public Radio News. I'm Monica Esquivel.
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9: This is All Things Considered from NPR News. I'm Elsa Chang in Culver City, California.
10: And I'm Scott Detrow in Washington. The announcement of a deal intended to end the war with Iran has sent stock markets up and brought oil prices down. NPR's Camila Domonoske covers energy and is here to walk us through the economic implications of all this. Hey, Camila.
11: Hello.
10: What does this mean for the energy markets?
11: I mean, this is exactly what the oil industry has been waiting for since the start of this conflict, really. And oil prices dropped promptly as soon as the news came out. The key element here is that President Trump says this deal, after it's signed Friday, will reopen the Strait of Hormuz. But the actual terms of the deal itself are not public. Jim Burkhard watches oil markets for S&P Global Energy, and he has a lot of questions.
12: What are the terms under which it's going to reopen? Is it going to be as it was last February, or is it going to be something different? And we don't know yet.
11: So, you know, how quickly will it reopen? Will Iran still be regulating traffic? Will there be tolls? All of these things will affect how much ship traffic actually gets through that waterway.
10: Assuming this agreement holds up and is signed and put into place, mm-hmm. would that mean that we can all stop thinking about oil prices?
11: That would be lovely, wouldn't it? There are so many other things that we could talk about on air, Scott. But no is my answer. And let me start by just acknowledging that oil prices have dropped dramatically on news of an imminent deal so many times over the last few months. Every time there was a tweet or a headline about it, and a deal never happened before. This time, we have both sides saying a deal is happening, so that is different. Prices have dropped to their lowest point since early March. So the global benchmark for crude is at around $83 a barrel now. That's down from wartime highs, where there was a lot of time spent above $100 a barrel, still higher than pre-war, when it was in the 60s. And it's going to take time for the global oil system to recover to something like normal, whether you look at production or transportation of crude. We're talking months into maybe next year before things recover from this profound shock.
10: Okay, given all of that, then any sense of what everything you just laid out will mean for the price of gasoline?
11: Yeah, assuming this holds, they'll get cheaper. So prices peaked at a national average per gallon of about $4.50. They have already dropped from those highs for several weeks, largely on anticipation of a deal like this. So the national average is now around $4. I will note, obviously, prices vary based on where you are, but they are dropping across the country and at current oil prices, likely to drop more. But again, just like with oil prices, this comes with the caveat that we are still looking at prices elevated if you compare them to pre-war.
10: We all experienced very deeply just how much the price of oil affects the price of everything else. Any sense what this deal can mean for the broader economy given that?
11: Yeah, it's a relief globally to countries that were suffering from the supply shocks. It relieves inflationary pressure. High fuel drives up the price of everything. And it's not just oil. Other things pass through the strait. So no deal signed yet. If it's signed, it's still precarious. But overall, it's a positive move for the global economy.
10: NPR's Camila Domonoske, thanks so much.
11: Thank you.
9: The month of June is unfortunately prime time for ticks, and the ticks started biting a few weeks earlier this year. That's according to data from the Centers for Disease Control and Prevention. Here's Allison Hinckley of the CDC.
13: We are seeing about the third highest rate that we've seen in the past 10 years. Right now, overall, in the Midwest, it's the highest rate we've seen in the past 10 years. So it's an important time to watch out for tick bites.
9: Yeesh. Hinckley says that almost all Lyme disease cases come from the Northeast, Mid-Atlantic, and Upper Midwest. And some of those places are dealing with another tick threat, alpha-gal syndrome. That's an allergic reaction to red meat triggered by a tick bite. NPR's Ping Wong has this story.
14: In 2020, pandemic times, Virginia Barbetti moved her family to Martha's Vineyard. It's an idyllic beach island off the coast of Massachusetts, a summer retreat for presidents from Ulysses S. Grant to Barack Obama. In the evenings, at dinner time, deer roamed their yard.
15: That was really exciting for us when we first moved here. It felt like, okay, we're connecting with nature and the outdoors, and it felt really special.
14: Fast forward a few years, Barbetti's feelings have changed.
15: Knowing that there are thousands of ticks potentially on a deer as they're walking through your yard and they're dropping and moving them across the landscape, it really starts to shift perspective.
14: Barbetti's island haven is plagued with ticks. For decades, it was deer ticks, parasites that can transmit bacteria that causes Lyme disease. Then, in 2011, the Lone Star tick moved up from the southeast, probably on the backs of migrating birds. Leah Hamner is an epidemiologist at the Martha's Vineyard Tick Program at the local Board of Health. She says it caused a new wave of panic.
16: Lone Star tick bites actually are itchier and more unpleasant. And there's also the very, very terrifying piece that they do when they're babies. They stick together.
14: Hamner calls it a tick bomb.
16: And they get on you all at once. They're very, very small. But to have hundreds of tiny ticks on you is terrifying.
14: Then there's the alpha-gal syndrome. Lone Star ticks have a sugar in their saliva that can cause life-threatening allergies to certain foods.
16: red meat is the common denominator, mammalian meat. Less people are also reactive to dairy products, which of course come from mammals as well.
14: Some also develop allergies to gelatin capsules used in medicines and certain soaps and shampoos. Hamner says local chefs are offering alpha-gal-friendly food options, piecing together new menus from the internet.
16: And they don't want to be armed with Google. I literally had a restaurant ask me, is there something better? Because I feel like this is not good enough for me just to be Googling to protect my patrons from having an allergic reaction.
14: Right now, there isn't. The science is still playing catch-up. A few years after Lone Star ticks arrived on Martha's Vineyard Island, they came ashore to the mainland, probably also on birds. Escher Cattle is an entomologist and tick educator for Barnstable County, which covers Cape Cod. He keeps his tick collection at his office in South Yarmouth.
17: I've actually got a copper plating kit at home, and I might turn a couple of the bigger dog ticks into a pair of earrings.
14: The walls are covered in posters of beetles and butterflies. He pulls out glass vials with ticks preserved in alcohol. Some are from a nearby farm.
17: And then you can see there's a nymphal tick down here somewhere. It's extra tiny.
18: Oh my gosh, that's super small.
17: The size of a poppy seed, man.
18: Yeah.
17: And then, yeah, I would say deer ticks are about the size of a sesame seed.
14: For someone who goes looking for ticks, Cattle has a good track record.
17: So I've only gotten bit by ticks once in my time here so far.
14: His main tip is to treat outdoor clothing with an insecticide called permethrin.
17: At least your shoes, socks, and pants.
14: And to wear EPA-approved insect repellent on exposed skin. Also, do a full body tick check when you come in.
17: Get really familiar with like your different raised moles and everything so that you can really tell if a tick has attached to you.
14: Getting ticks off quickly lowers your chances of getting disease. But public health leaders say the onus can't just be on individuals. They're hoping a Lyme disease vaccine in development from Pfizer and new federal investments in prevention, diagnostics, and treatment will eventually reduce the growing threat of ticks. Ping Huang, NPR News, Cape Cod, Massachusetts.

0: 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The United States, Canada, and Mexico are playing host to the soccer world this month as the FIFA World Cup brings the top 48 teams in the world to North America. So how much of an economic windfall will actually materialize in the 11 host cities across the U.S.? Dylan Duke with member station KERA in Dallas looked into it.
1: Over the course of the World Cup, thousands of fans will flow through the gates here at the FIFA Fan Fest in Dallas. While the event is free, it's actually at the center of a major economic machine. Money is being spent everywhere, starting with insanely expensive tickets.
2: Fortunately, we paid a very hefty price for the England against Croatia.
1: Andrew Morris flew from Australia to attend three games at the Dallas Stadium. He said at the end of the day, the flights weren't the most expensive part of his trip.
2: It's just the expenses on top of the flights what's gone really high, which is Airbnb and the tickets for the games and stuff like that.
1: So who stands to benefit from all this spending? FIFA projects the U.S. economy will be among the winners, a $17 billion boost in U.S. GDP and 185,000 jobs. The city of Dallas projects a $1.5 to $2 billion economic boost, or about $3.5 million in sales tax revenue. But economists are skeptical the projections will amount to much in the long term.
3: Yeah, I guess they'd have something of a little boomlet in sales tax revenue that lasts for a few weeks and then it just goes back to where it was before. So in the grand scheme, it doesn't really matter that much.
1: Colm Clark is a professor of economics at Southern Methodist University in Dallas, Texas. He explained that projections from big sports events like the World Cup are generally exaggerated. NPR reached out to FIFA several times asking about details on revenue from the event, but never got a response. Clark said Dallas already has airports, highways, public transportation, and entertainment districts to support the World Cup.
3: When the games come to town, it's sort of like a validation, like, yes, you are a serious city that did make yourself an obvious host.
1: But even a temporary bump will boost economic activity around the games. People like Andrew Morris are flying into Dallas and the other host cities to spend money on hotels, food, and their favorite team's jersey. But spending on safety could reduce any potential windfall. Some host cities are allocating tens of millions of dollars to provide security for the matches, which they legally must provide. Still, the World Cup does offer something potentially more valuable than sales tax revenue, a chance to be on the world stage. Bob here is a professor of sports management at the University of North Texas.
4: This tournament gives us the opportunity to show themselves to the rest of the world, saying, hey, you know what, this is a modern, you know, economic powerhouse, not necessarily, you know, a bunch of oil ranchers and, you know, cowboys all wearing guns.
1: Dallas City Council member Chad West said that aside from direct spending, one of the benefits is the city showcasing its modern infrastructure to entice corporations to relocate. FIFA projects 40% of attendees will be international fans, but visa restrictions and travel bans could result in fewer visitors coming. Here, who studies international sports events, said that seems likely.
4: That seems like 40% seems to me like a lot.
1: FIFA said it expects to rake in $11 billion from the World Cup. Stephen Haynes is a professor of managerial economics at the University of Texas at Dallas. He said the World Cup will benefit FIFA far more than the host cities.
5: For instance, like the Super Bowl, most of that money doesn't go to the local government, it goes to the NFL and to the teams.
1: Now, FIFA is a nonprofit, and it says the money they make gets reinvested back into the game of soccer. So maybe at the end of the day, it isn't a single legal entity or person benefiting, it's soccer, the game at the center of the whole event. For NPR News, I'm Dylan Duke.
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9: 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With only weeks left in its term, the Supreme Court has its most anticipated cases still on its docket. Decisions on birthright citizenship, mail ballots, transgender athletes, and more. what you need to know about these cases and the effect the decisions could have on the U.S. for years to come. Big decisions before the court, next time on 1A at 9 a.m. tomorrow morning on Boise State Public Radio News. One of the world's top brain research centers is switching from fruit flies to a tiny transparent fish.
10: We all evolved from fish. We're all vertebrates, and our brains share many features of the brains of fish.
9: The goal is to study an animal's entire brain at work in about 15 minutes. Tonight in Ketchum, partly cloudy with a low around 47, sunny tomorrow with a high near 85, and gusts as high as 25 miles per hour. And in Twin Falls, partly cloudy with a low around 60 tonight, then tomorrow, sunny, hot, and breezy with a high near 93.
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0: 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I'm Scott Detrow.
6: And I'm Elsa Chang. The UK is the latest country to impose a social media ban for all children under 16. British Prime Minister Keir Starmer said that the ban will also restrict gaming services and live streaming. The British government says the online restrictions will be among the most far-reaching in the world. NPR's Fatima Al-Kassab reports from London.
12: Giving children their childhoods back. That's how British Prime Minister Keir Starmer described his sweeping social media ban for under-16s. In a televised statement from 10 Downing Street, he called it a big moment for our country.
13: Because today I can announce that the government will ban access to social media for all children under the age of 16.
12: Starmer said he hadn't taken the decision lightly, but that it was the right choice because, he said, social media makes children unhappy and unsafe.
13: I am not prepared to compromise on the safety and happiness of our children. And that is why this ban must happen, and that is why this ban will happen.
12: The government says the ban will include platforms like Snapchat, TikTok, YouTube, and Instagram, although not messaging platforms like WhatsApp. Britain's Technology Minister Liz Kendall outlined the plans in Parliament, where she explained how the UK's ban will go further than other countries.
14: Because it can open the door to vile child abuse, we will ban live streaming for under-16s across all platforms. Yeah. And we will ban communication with strangers, including in gaming, to stop paedophiles meeting and grooming children.
12: She said Britain's ban is modelled on Australia's, which last year became the first country to ban under-16s from having social media accounts. A growing number of countries around the world, including Brazil, Turkey and Indonesia, are restricting social media use for children. And there had been increasing pressure on the British government to follow suit. A recent government survey showed that 9 in 10 parents in the UK support a ban. But not everyone is happy about it. Some young people worry about what such a blanket ban will mean for their lives, like 15-year-old Lila, who phoned into BBC Radio and gave just her first name.
15: Social media is really a massive, massive part of young people's lives. It's a sense of community. It gives support for mental health. It's a place to communicate. And to just take that away would be horrible, horrible.
12: Tech platforms like YouTube and Meta, which owns Instagram and Facebook, have said the ban will only drive children to less safe services. There are questions about how effective it will be too. Professor Amy Orban from Cambridge University, who advised the UK government on the ban, says this reflects the government's limited ability to rein in social media companies.
16: What it shows is that we currently don't trust that we can make social media safe in the short term, that we rather keep a whole certain age group that we see as the most vulnerable off it completely. And I think that's a sad state of affairs.
12: Orban also sat on the committee which tracked the effects of the ban in Australia. She says 6 months after the ban took effect there, many young people can still access their accounts. But, she says, these restrictions are an important first step and part of a larger cultural change. Fatima Al-Kassab, NPR News, London.
0: Katia and Marielle Lebec are pianists and sisters from France. In the late 1960s, fresh out of music school, they decided not to go their separate ways, but to stick together as a piano duo. The Lebesgue sisters' career now spans more than 50 years. They're celebrating with a new triple album. And our reviewer, NPR's Tom Heisinger, says the wide-ranging music in the set reflects the Lebesgue's restless spirit.
17: The album is called 55. It contains 55 tracks, a toast to the sisters' 55 years of recording. But this is not just a slap-together retrospective. Almost half of the recordings here are brand new. They're sprinkled among gems from the Lebesgue's substantial back catalog, like Gershwin. With the new tracks they recorded for the set, the Lebesgues are out to make a point. Many of them are written by women composers, too often neglected, admittedly even by the sisters themselves, like African-American Margaret Bonds, whose Troubled Water revitalizes a traditional spiritual.

That's Katya and Mariel, each at their own piano, a true full-throated two-piano duet. And that's how the French sisters got their start. They were both teenagers at the Paris Conservatoire when legendary composer Olivier Messiaen heard them practicing one of his pieces, Visions of the Amen. He asked them to record it. The 1969 track included in this album is the sisters' very first recording. What Messiaen heard in the Lebecs playing back then became their calling card. Extraordinary precision, finishing each other's musical sentences, plus warmth of tone and a palpable fearlessness. Check out this two-piano arrangement of Stravinsky's Rite of Spring. It sounds like a feral beast is bursting through the boxes of wood and

The sisters also play four-handed repertoire. That's two people sitting at one piano. It's a more intimate affair with music to match, like that of the forgotten French composer Marie Jaël. This little waltz is a beguiling mix of dark shadows and French charm.

The three-disc set is a far-reaching treasure trove, with music that ranges from an Ethiopian nun to jazz great Bill Evans and the sisters' beloved Philip Glass.

0: For more than a half century, Katya and Marielle Lebec have, well, four-handedly, redefined what music made for a pair of pianists can sound like. And this new 55-track album proves it.
1: The album is 55 by the Lebec Sisters. 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
5: The Iran deal that we made is going to bring a lot of success to the world because the oil was really clogged up there for a while.
6: President Trump says a deal is in place to end the Iran war.
0: A lot of details remain unanswered, though.
6: For Monday, June 15th, it's All Things Considered from NPR News. I'm Scott Detrow.
0: And I'm Elsa Chang. Coming up, the latest on the World Cup and the rolling Knicks party in New York City.
6: Plus fish brains.
0: Specifically, a new scientific study of one particular fish's brain.
7: Having an animal that has a clear head and a clear body altogether makes this extremely useful for neuroscience.
6: And the new book, The Tuxedo Society, is a spy novel with a twist.
8: I also wanted to redefine patriotism in a way by using this group of very much outsiders who are really performing at the very highest level of service.
0: Those stories and more after this newscast.
9: Live from NPR News in Washington, I'm Ryland Barton. President Trump is at the annual G7 summit hosted by French President Emmanuel Macron in the French Alps. NPR's Eleanor Beardsley reports Trump is fresh off a tentative deal to end the Iran war and reopen the Strait of Hormuz.
10: Commentators in France noted that Trump is only fixing what he broke and the world is simply back to where it was before he started the war 107 days ago. But French President Emmanuel Macron expressed cautious optimism.
11: L'objectif sera de voir les conséquences de cet accord.
10: We need to see the consequences of this agreement, he said. Its support for Lebanon, the reopening of the Strait of Hormuz long term, and of course an agreement on Iran's nuclear and ballistic weapons. France and Britain have promised to secure the strait once the fighting stops, as well as help demine the body of water. The leaders of the world's seven largest economies will also discuss artificial intelligence, immigration, global trade imbalances, and the war in Ukraine. President Volodymyr Zelensky will attend the summit. Eleanor Beardsley, NPR News, Paris.
9: The tentative peace agreement is good news for the global economy, but it'll take time for hundreds of oil tankers trapped in the Persian Gulf to exit and for gas prices to go down significantly, as NPR's Camilla Domonoski reports.
12: Assuming this holds, they'll get cheaper. So prices peaked at a national average per gallon of about $4.50. They have already dropped from those highs for several weeks, largely on anticipation of a deal like this. So the national average is now around $4. I will note, obviously, prices vary based on where you are. But they are dropping across the country and at current oil prices, likely to drop more. But again, just like with oil prices, this comes with the caveat that we are still looking at prices elevated if you compare them to pre-war.
9: NPR's Camilla Domonoski reporting. Health Secretary Robert F. Kennedy Jr. today refused to allow one of the passengers from the cruise ship hit by a deadly hantavirus outbreak to finish her quarantine at home. NPR's Rob Stein has the story.
13: Angela Perryman is the only passenger still being held against their will at a federally funded quarantine unit in Nebraska. Every other passenger who wanted to leave has been allowed to finish their 42-day quarantine at home. But Perryman is being confined under a mandatory federal quarantine order because the state of Florida is refusing a federal demand that a guard be posted outside her home 24/7. Florida and many independent public health experts say a guard is unnecessary, and an internal CDC review agreed. But Kennedy says he disagrees, so Perryman will continue being held. Rob Stein, NPR News.
9: A US B-52 Stratofortress crashed shortly after takeoff at Edwards Air Force Base in California today. The Air Force says 8 people aboard the long-range bomber are believed to be dead. This is NPR News.
2: I'm Monica Esquivel with Boise State Public Radio News, here with the local newscast. This morning, Valley County commissioners got an early preview of a proposal to swap nearly 16,000 acres of state endowment land around Payette Lake with the federal government. Endowment lands are parcels managed by the state, which is constitutionally required to get the best return from the property for beneficiaries like public schools. Idaho Department of Lands Director Dustin Miller says the value of the land around Payette Lake has dramatically outpaced its production in timber.
14: We're producing roughly $500,000 on an asset that is roughly valued at $230 million.
2: IDL is proposing to swap the land with the U.S. Forest Service for acreage nearby and possibly in North Idaho. The state agency is holding informational workshops on the potential deal next week in Cascade, McCall, and New Meadows. The Idaho Transportation Department begins a major resurfacing project today on Main Street of the State Highway 33 Business Spur in Rexburg. While most of the construction will take place at night, crews will be working during the day to replace manhole covers this week. Temporary one-lane closures and parking restrictions will be in effect between 2nd East and 4th West, where crews are working. Beginning June 22nd, construction will shift to nights only from 7 p.m. to 7 a.m., and traffic will be reduced to one side of the roadway as sections of pavement are removed and repaved. The project is expected to be completed by early August. 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
0: 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I'm Elsa Chang in Culver City, California.
6: And I'm Scott Detrow in Washington. The U.S. and Iran have reached an agreement that could end more than 3 months of war in Iran. But a day after the deal was announced, we still do not know what exactly is in it. We have called on two of our correspondents to break down what we know and what we don't know. NPR's Danielle Kurtzleben is here in Washington, and Greg Myrie is in Tel Aviv. Greg, I'm going to start with you. This memorandum of understanding has not yet been released, but is there anything that we know about that should be set into motion, and how soon?
16: Yeah, Scott, there is. If this agreement works as planned, several important things could start happening quickly anytime over the next couple days. The U.S. and Iran will end the sporadic attacks taking place despite a ceasefire. Iran and the U.S. will lift their dueling blockades of the Strait of Hormuz, reopening it to oil tankers. And Israel and Hezbollah fighting in Lebanon should stop. So these are all significant positive developments. But if you remember, these conditions existed before the war began. So it's really just a return to the status quo. Hmm. The hard stuff has been put off for negotiations over the next 60 days. And this includes the fate of Iran's nuclear program. Again, remember, the U.S. and Iran were negotiating this issue in Switzerland back in February. And as it turns out, that's where this new agreement is supposed to be formally signed on Friday.
17: Let's say, okay, so Danielle, Greg lays this out like a return to the way things were before the war began. So now I'm curious how President Trump is portraying it.
18: Well, he's sure been making it sound like he's done something unprecedented. In a social media post, he wrote, quote, "The leaders of the region have, for the first time, found a president who can help them achieve real peace." But like Greg said, this is in many ways a return to the status quo. And let's also remember more than 3,000 people in Iran have been killed in this war, along with 15 U.S. service members. So in short, Trump is, yeah, overstating this as a victory when it really appears to just be fixing some of the problems he created. But he's also probably celebrating because he needed an off-ramp here. His approval plummeted amid this war, including his approval on the economy, which had been a strong point for him. Gas prices went up, fertilizer prices went up, inflation passed 4%, so he wanted out. And now, since this all was announced, yeah, oil prices have fallen and stocks went up, so Trump is likely happy, even if this memorandum isn't the win he says it is.
17: Okay, Greg, how is Iran responding to all of this?
16: Yeah, multiple Iranian officials have spoken out in support of this agreement, and the general tone is that this is positive for Iran, though they're deeply suspicious of the U.S. when it comes to the upcoming negotiations. The Iranians are also offering a somewhat different interpretation on how parts of this agreement will work. Iran wants billions of dollars of its assets that have been frozen abroad. It wants U.S. and international sanctions lifted, and it wants this sooner rather than later. U.S. officials are stressing that this will be performance-based, that Iran will have to deliver on its part of the deal first before it gets money. Also, Iran's foreign ministry suggested Iran could charge fees for ships going through the Strait of Hormuz, even as it opens up. Well, Trump is saying it will be toll-free.
17: Danielle, you were talking about the economic implications of this war. It's been pretty unpopular in the U.S. from the beginning. I'm curious whether you think this deal offers Trump a way to move on, even if there end up being problems with Iran down the road?
18: I mean, it really depends on what those problems are. In general, yeah, this gives him a way to move on in the sense that we'll see gas and diesel prices drop, but it could be weeks or more until they're even anywhere near pre-war levels. And then for those prices to trickle through to other goods, that could take some time as well. But let's be real, those prices are what many Americans care about. So will this ease Trump's political problems? Yeah, maybe some. But there are more complicated questions that hover over all of this. For example, how long of a memory will Americans have for this time of high prices? And then if Trump doesn't get what he wants on the nuclear front, does he look weak? Does this hurt his party in the midterms? And you really get the sense that the White House knows that the messaging is important here. Senior administration officials have done multiple calls where they're really just pushing back against what they call misinformation and emphasizing what they are framing as the big wins, even while we still don't know details.
17: Okay, so Greg, you're talking to us from Tel Aviv, and this agreement actually does call for a second ceasefire, and that's one between Israel and Hezbollah in Lebanon. Curious, is a truce likely to hold there?
16: Yeah, Scott, that really is a big question mark. Israeli troops are still all over southern Lebanon. Israel's Prime Minister Benjamin Netanyahu said Israel will keep them there indefinitely. Now, Hezbollah supports the ceasefire, but considers it a prelude to an Israeli withdrawal from Lebanon. So if these Israeli troops remain on Lebanese territory, this will keep the region very tense. And one other point we should emphasize, Netanyahu spoke this evening about the Iran war and said, quote, "This victory will endure for generations." But that really goes against the kind of assessment we're hearing throughout Israeli society today, particularly politicians and political analysts. They're saying overwhelmingly that this is a very bad deal and outcome for Israel. For decades, Netanyahu has been the leading Israeli voice in opposing Iran. He wanted to topple its government, dismantle its nuclear program. He long sought a major military campaign against Iran. It finally happened in the past few months, and now it's fallen far, far short of his goals.
17: Danielle, all of this is happening as President Trump is in France for the G7 summit. Is he likely to find criticism there for launching this war or support for ending it?
18: Well, we already saw a little general praise from French President Emmanuel Macron today. He called the deal important for addressing the nuclear issue, in his words. But of course, we still don't know how that nuclear issue will shake out. It's just possible that altogether the leaders at the G7 are going to praise Trump even while they're pretty frustrated with him. This war, after all, hurt their economies. Now, the UK and France have said they'll take the lead on getting mines out of the strait. That apparently is being discussed this week. But zooming out, as my colleague Frank Ordonez has reported, Trump's repeated antagonism towards European countries regarding NATO, Greenland, tariffs, it's really pushed those countries together and made them somewhat more willing to link arms and just disagree with the U.S. sometimes.
17: That is NPR's Danielle Kurtzleben in Washington and Greg Myrie in Tel Aviv. Thanks to you both.
16: Sure thing, Scott.
0: One of the world's top centers for brain science is taking a huge gamble on a tiny, transparent fish.
19: It's a big, risky bet, but that's what makes it interesting.
0: NPR's John Hamilton reports on an effort to study an entire fish brain at work, which could help explain how our own brains control our behavior.
20: The Genelia Research Campus of the Howard Hughes Medical Institute is famous for its work on fruit flies, like the ones in this sorting machine.
21: And this robot arm is picking up a vial, putting the barcode on, putting it over here.
20: That's Jerry Rubin, a biologist who helped create this cutting-edge research center near Washington, D.C. 2 decades ago. In 2024, he played a key role in mapping all 54 million connections in a fruit fly's brain. Now, Rubin says, it's time for Genelia to take on a new challenge.
19: If you really want to understand how the brain is working as a whole, you really need to see all the neurons firing at once.
20: Which is tough in a fruit fly because its brain is covered by an opaque shell. But Rubin thinks the feat might be possible in a transparent fish called Danionella, which has about 3 times as many neurons as a fruit fly.
19: This is going to do so much data that we really need something like AI to analyze it. A human can't look at this.
20: Rubin says even with help from artificial intelligence, the project may fail. But Genelia is committed. Zare Zavala Ruiz, a biochemist, shows me a dark room filled with small plastic fish tanks.
22: It takes a minute to adjust your eyes, but these are Danionella. The first time I came here, I was like, oh, there's nothing in there until my eyes adjusted.
20: The glass-like fish are easy to miss. Look closely, though, and you can see their eyes, their brains, their internal organs, and whatever they just ate. Jim Cox is in charge of the animals at Genelia. He's expecting lots more Danionella.
23: These two rows are about 960 tanks. Those two rows are 960 tanks. They're on independent filtration systems.
20: Part of Genelia's plan is to create tools that will make it easier for scientists everywhere to study Danionella. The species favored by brain scientists wasn't even discovered until 2021. Since then, it has begun challenging the dominance of zebrafish in brain labs. Matt Lovett-Barron of the University of California, San Diego, runs a lab that is already focused on Danionella.
7: Having an animal that has a clear head and a clear body altogether makes this extremely useful for neuroscience.
20: Lovett-Barron works with fish whose neurons have been programmed to glow when they become active.
7: We place our animals into effectively virtual reality environments, like little video games with virtual social partners.
20: Then the scientists watch as the fish brains manage their busy social lives. Lovett-Barron says Danionella form schools, go through courtship rituals, and the males even stake out their territory with a distinct sound.
7: It's very loud given how small they are.
20: By watching an entire fish brain function, researchers hope to learn more about other species. Genelia's executive director, Nelson Spruston, says that includes humans.
24: We all evolved from fish. We're all vertebrates, and our brains share many features of the brains of fish.
20: Right now, scientists often immobilize Danionella in order to study their brains. Spruston says the scientists at Genelia want to change that.
24: The ultimate goal is to actually do these experiments in freely swimming animals, and that's going to require that we tackle some serious engineering challenges to be able to do cellular resolution microscopy in a moving animal.
20: If the effort succeeds, it could answer one of the oldest questions in biology, how the brain controls behavior in a living animal. Erin O'Shea, the president of Howard Hughes Medical Institute, says that's a distant goal.
25: I would be ecstatic if in 10 years we've come to some kind of real understanding just for one complex behavior in the fish.
20: like how lots of individual Danionella are able to form a school of fish that moves as one. John Hamilton, NPR News.
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5: That has huge effects here at home, right? What does that look like?
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2: You're listening to All Things Considered on Boise State Public Radio News. I'm Monica Esquivel. The AI startup Anthropic's latest models are so powerful that the U.S. government has banned their export. What this means for cybersecurity as these models gain intelligence. Next time on Here and Now, starting at 10 a.m. tomorrow morning on Boise State Public Radio. And coming up in hour two of All Things Considered, President Trump arrived in France this afternoon for the G7 Leaders Summit and touted the signing of a peace deal with Iran.
11: I think a lot of great things are going to happen in the Middle East right now, and very importantly, the oil is plummeting down.
2: How the agreement will shape the summit going forward, coming up in about 15 minutes. Tonight in Lewiston, cloudy then gradually becoming clear with a low around 63, sunny, hot, and breezy tomorrow with a high near 96 and gusts as high as 47 miles per hour. Then in Stanley, cloudy with a low around 38 tonight, tomorrow sunny with a high near 83.
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17: 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I'm Scott Detrow.
28: And I'm Ilse Chang. California Governor Gavin Newsom is an outspoken critic of President Trump. And now Newsom is accusing the Justice Department of coming after him and his wife.
29: In recent days, federal agents have knocked on the doors of family, friends, and former employees. Not because they found a crime, because they're simply trying to find one.
28: That's a video that Newsom released today, where he's also accusing President Trump of abuse of power. NPR Justice correspondent Ryan Lucas is covering this and joins us now. Hi, Ryan.
30: Hi there.
28: Okay, let's start with what Newsom said. What exactly is he accusing the Trump administration of doing here?
30: Well, we heard a bit of it at the top there. He says federal agents have contacted friends and former employees. He says they're demanding records, digging through years and years of documents. And he accuses them of specifically of abusing the grand jury process. Now, he doesn't say what specifically the investigators are looking into, but he does say this about what he says are President Trump's efforts to investigate him.
29: And just in the last week, I've learned that his campaign has reached my own home. To get me, he's coming after my wife, Jen.
30: Now, Newsom goes on to defend his wife, who's a documentary filmmaker. He says she has done nothing wrong. He says they have nothing to hide. I also reached out to the Justice Department about Newsom's allegations in this video, and the department declined to comment.
28: Okay. Well, Ryan, we have seen the Justice Department under the second Trump administration go after Trump's critics. So how does this whole situation with Newsom fit into that wider pattern? Does it fit in?
30: Well, look, there's a lot that we don't know right now about any investigation related to Newsom, but he certainly is trying to make the case that he is being targeted for political reasons. He says that he's joined a long list of Trump critics to face federal investigations. He mentions former FBI Director James Comey, New York State Attorney General Letitia James, former Federal Reserve Chairman Jerome Powell, as well as California Democratic Senator Adam Schiff, all of whom have faced investigations and some of whom have actually been prosecuted by the Trump Justice Department. Now, Newsom also says this.
29: Donald Trump isn't just coming after me because of my mean tweets. He's coming after me because I'm considering running for president, because he hates that I've consistently called him out over and over again for his lies and deceit.
1: Ryan, one line in that tape stands out to me, that Newsom is saying he's considering running for president. How much do you think that factors into all of this?
30: Well, look, it's a really good point. None of this is happening in a vacuum. Newsom has been very outspoken about President Trump. He's a sharp critic of his. He's been extremely active on social media going after Trump. And term limits mean that Newsom is done as governor come January, and it is no secret he might run for president. So this could all factor into his decision to make this public statement today, and he might also be hoping to generate a bit of public pushback to this purported investigation and what he alleges is an abuse of power by the administration.
1: That is NPR's Ryan Lucas. Thank you so much, Ryan.
30: Thank you.
0: For the first time in 53 years, the New York Knicks are the NBA champions. New York City was out in the streets on Saturday night, cheering, shouting, and celebrating together.
3: We just won the NBA Finals for the first time in 50 years! Like, this is insane!
0: The AP captured a few of the many fans who came out after the Knicks finished off the San Antonio Spurs, the conclusion of a two-month playoff run. Not that many things can bring so many people together these days, but sports still can. A grief specialist, Barry Liner Grant, clocked that in a viral social media post titled "Why the Knicks Win Feels Bigger Than Basketball Right Now." We reached her in New York. Hi, congratulations.
6: Oh my goodness. Congratulations to us all, right?
0: Look, I will admit, for people who might not necessarily be Knicks fans listening, I grew up a huge sports fan in the New York market. And to me, like, especially growing up with a lot of teams winning championships, This does feel like bigger than the Yankees winning the World Series or the Giants winning the Super Bowl. It just feels like a moment. Like, what does it feel like from your perspective?
6: You know, I was looking for a term to wrap around it, and that's how collective effervescence came. It's sociologist Emil Durkheim 100 years ago named this. And I think because we spend so much of our time kind of like disconnected and on screens, that there was this like feeling when I was walking in the city that just felt so rare, and where strangers became friends and we all sort of were sharing this hope. Mm-hmm. It was incredible.
0: And is it as simple as everybody feeling the same thing, experiencing the same thing in the same moment?
6: It's that electricity that we feel around a shared experience. You can feel it at a concert, you can feel it at a protest, at a wedding, but when we're all sort of co-regulating and hoping around the same experience.
0: You're, of course, a grief specialist. This is a joyous feeling, and they're pretty interlinked, though, right? If they're not siblings, they're cousins, maybe? Like, how do you think about this?
6: I think so. I think we can't have one without the other. Yeah. So as a grief specialist, I see collective effervescence as more than excitement. I actually see it as medicine. Like, we need to be witnessed, seen, heard, and witnessed in the highest and the lowest points of our life. And I think that we need belonging. And I think, you know, we don't watch TV at the same time anymore. We don't read the same papers. We don't really share these cultural touch points, I guess, that we once did. So for that one moment, we're having like the same conversation, and we are a we.
0: Yeah. And like, you know, New York City especially has had many examples on the grief side over the last 20, 30 years.

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1: Witness that too. All the people that we love that were not here to watch the game, my mother and father included, I wanted to call my dad so badly. And so those moments where we also can bring their names and their memories into this experience felt so much larger than us.
2: You mentioned your mom there. Just before we started to tape, we were talking about the fact that both of our moms took us to or encouraged us to go to championship parades when we were younger. If you are speaking to anybody in the broader New York metro area who's on the fence about whether or not to go to this parade Thursday, what would you tell them?
1: Bring your children, bring your family, bring your friends. Go. This is a once-in-a-lifetime experience, and it is a place where you will absolutely feel what we're talking about, this collective effervescence. And, you know, we can experience happiness alone, but collectively, that joy is different, and I know it will be present at the parade.
2: Barry Liner Grant, a grief specialist, talking about the opposite of grief today. Thank you so much for joining us.
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0: 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I'm Elsa Chang.
3: And I'm Scott Detrow. President Trump has arrived in France for the G7 Leader Summit.
0: He's been celebrating the peace deal with Iran.
4: And it's a very important one because first it will fix the nuclear issue. 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
3: 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More after this news.
5: Live from NPR News in Culver City, California, I'm Dwayne Brown. Iranian-backed Hezbollah is welcoming a tentative agreement between Iran and the U.S., which also calls for a ceasefire between Israel and Lebanon, NPR's Jane Arraf reports.
6: Hezbollah said it viewed the agreement as a prelude to the complete withdrawal of Israeli forces and the return of displaced residents to their homes, particularly in border villages. But it also cautioned displaced Lebanese to wait before trying to return home in case Israel continued to launch attacks. Israel's defense minister said Monday that despite the agreement, Israel will not withdraw forces from southern Lebanon. More than 1.2 million people have been displaced by fighting in Lebanon, many of them unable to find shelter. In some parts of southern Lebanon, residents began going back after the ceasefire was announced. Jane Arraf, NPR News, Beirut.
5: California Governor Gavin Newsom says he and his wife have been added to what he calls President Trump's hit list, saying the Department of Justice has expanded an investigation it started last year, sending federal agents to question friends and former employees of the governor, as well as his wife and her tax returns. California Democrat says after Trump called for his arrest last year, he ordered the department to investigate. Newsom says federal officials are demanding records and abusing the grand jury process.
7: Donald Trump isn't just coming after me because of my mean tweets. He's coming after me because I'm considering running for president, because he hates that I've consistently called him out over and over again for his

0: lies and deceit.
1: This is just the latest known investigation by the Justice Department of a high-profile Trump critic. Governor Newsom says the administration is using law enforcement as a political weapon. 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
2: I'm Monica Esquivel with Boise State Public Radio News, here with the local newscast. Canyon County celebrated its third annual Pride event this past Sunday at Lakeview Park in Nampa. Thousands of people showed up with colorful rainbow outfits, smiles, and great vibes. 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
3: Honestly, just seeing other queer people is very comforting, knowing that I'm not alone out here in a very red state. My name is James. I use he, him pronouns. I came out here today to support my fellow queer people of Idaho, show them that it's not such a scary place out here and that we're all here in support of each other.
4: Pride is so beautiful, and it's sometimes scary. It's sometimes, you know, a little brutal, but for the most part, it's just showing up for each other and living in love. My name's Lavender Mendoza. My pronouns are they, them. I'm here at Pride because I think community is so important. I'm nothing without my community. These people are my family and I love them. It's just so special to be around people significantly younger than me, significantly older than me, just sharing space and, you know, growing in that community and loving on people who just see me and know me. And yeah, it's so special and so beautiful.
2: 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The National Weather Service has issued a red flag warning for Twin Falls and the Southern Highlands for winds and low relative humidities from 3 p.m. to 9 p.m. tomorrow.
5: Why did this war happen to begin with? Because the overarching justification for the war at the time was that Iran was just weeks or months away from being able to build a weapon. Did we need to have these 3 months of violence, or was there another way to get to where we find ourselves today?
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10: 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I'm Scott Detrow in Washington.
11: And I'm Elsa Chang in Culver City, California. President Trump arrived in France this afternoon for the G7 Leader Summit, where he's been touting his new agreement with Iran.
12: I'm very happy to say, very, very signed, the deal's all signed, and the strait is already partially opened, as you know, there.
11: French President Emmanuel Macron met with Trump and congratulated him on signing a very important agreement.
13: And it's a very important one because first it will fix the nuclear issue. And it's a very important matter for peace for the whole world. And it will reopen Hormuz.
11: But we still don't know how the nuclear issue is being dealt with. And also, Iran is not the only topic on the table. Leaders also plan to talk about the war in Ukraine, economic development, and artificial intelligence. NPR's Franco Ordonez is in Evian, France, with President Trump. Hi, Franco.
14: Hey, Elsa.
11: Hey. Okay, so Trump has been talking a little more about this agreement with Iran. What do we know at this point about this deal?
14: Yeah, President Trump has not given too many details on the agreement so far, but he did promise to release the full memorandum of understanding soon, maybe sometime after the Friday signing ceremony.
11: Okay.
14: And that ceremony is expected to be held in Geneva, which is just about an hour's drive from here. But Trump said he's likely going to be gone by then and that Vice President Vance will be attending instead. You know, Trump largely used this first day at the summit to tie the agreement, which could end, you know, nearly 4 months of a very challenging war.
12: I think a lot of great things are going to happen in the Middle East right now. And very importantly, the oil is plummeting down.
14: Trump said the nuclear part would be handled at a later date, but that Iran has agreed to not having a nuclear weapon, including accepting some policing. But again, Trump did not give specifics. And Trump said reopening the strait would trigger an economic boon globally.
11: Okay. Well, how do you think, Franco, this agreement will shape talks at this summit going forward?
14: Well, I mean, it's already a big part of the talks. I mean, Macron brought it up right away. Mm-hmm. You know, Europe has clearly been dealing with surging energy prices as well and some angry citizens. Now, Macron and the British Prime Minister have actually been working together on building a coalition to help demine the Strait of Hormuz once the fighting was over.
11: Yeah, but it was interesting that Trump claimed that they would not need much help. And I was wondering, do you think that that has to do with, I don't know, like some of the lingering tensions between the leaders over this war?
14: Yeah, I mean, those tensions are very real, and it dates back to the start of the war. I mean, European leaders were caught off guard by the U.S. and Israeli-led attacks. Europe was not consulted, and they resisted getting involved, and that's largely because they did not want to get drawn into a bigger conflict. But after much pressure, some leaders said they would help maintain the strait once an agreement was reached. And actually, Elsa, Trump also is going to be actually meeting individually with some other Gulf leaders, including Qatar and the UAE.
11: Okay. So what else will you be watching for at this summit?
14: Well, I mean, there are so many different issues on the table: trade, security, supply chain resilience. Trump's also going to be meeting with Ukrainian President Volodymyr Zelensky. You know, Trump is not focused as much on the war in Ukraine, but he did say that now that the Iran deal is finished, that he's going to turn his focus to Ukraine.
11: That is NPR's Franco Ordonez, who's in France with the president. Thank you, Franco.
14: Thank you, Elsa.
10: Meanwhile, a historic soccer match is happening today as Iran plays New Zealand in Los Angeles. This will be the first time in the World Cup's almost century-old history that a host country will welcome a team from a country it is at war with. In the run-up to the tournament, Iran was forced to move its training camp from Tucson, Arizona to Tijuana, Mexico. And NPR's Eder Peralta sends us this report.
15: The Marriott in Tijuana is surrounded by a chain-link fence. The only ones staying there are members of Iran's national team. Fausto Vadillo, who is 10 years old, presses his face against the fence. He's never seen a World Cup player in his life. Now he was here hugging his Panini sticker book. One autograph, he says, is all he needs. Last month, the U.S. said it didn't want Iranian players training on its soil, so the Mexican president said her nation would host, and the local soccer team in Tijuana, the Xolos, offered their stadium as a training ground. Ever since the team arrived, people have gathered to see the players leave the hotel for practice.
16: Iran! Iran! Iran! Iran!
15: Jose Reyes, who came with his kid, says the geopolitics of this escapes him. What the U.S. did was disrespectful, he says. The World Cup unites borders, unites humanity. Right now, there is no war, he says. We're just united to watch the games. But Victor Clark Alfaro, a professor who studies U.S.-Mexico relations at San Diego State University, says it's not as simple as that. He says part of the reason Mexico welcomed Iran was to send a message of sovereignty to the United States. But Clark says this is also a complicated moment to send that kind of message. It's a moment when President Trump has been threatening military action against Mexico. And it's a moment when the U.S. and Mexico are deep into negotiations to renew a North American free trade agreement.
17: Y no sé qué tanto afecte eso y cómo ve a Estados Unidos esta colaboración.
15: The big question, he says, is whether this overture to Iran will inflame tensions between the U.S. and Mexico. To Clark, it's not a risk Mexico should be taking. But across Tijuana, no one seems too worried about any American backlash. Kids playing football worry that they'll lose the team quickly because, well, Iran is not Spain and they may not even make it past the group stage. And a short distance away on the bridge that leads to San Diego, merchants are simply busy selling the jerseys of the Mexican national team. No one was selling the Iranian one, but as I ask around, Francisco Gutierrez shouts, "We are all Iranians." We Mexicans always go for the underdog. It's about our history, he says. After the Mexican-American War, Mexico lost half its territory to the U.S. Back at the hotel, the crowd grows. There's a group of Australians who came for the World Cup. There are a couple of Iranian-Americans who came from San Diego. And Fausto, the 10-year-old, clinging to the chain-link fence. And suddenly, the Iranian team comes out of the hotel. Mehdi Taremi, the team star who once played for Inter Milan. Alireza Bienranvan, the goalkeeper. Fausto doesn't get one autograph. He gets three, and he can't stop smiling. Peter Peralta, NPR News, Tijuana, Mexico.

0: This is All Things Considered from NPR News. We're about to hear the sounds of a city at the center of an Ebola outbreak. That city is Bunia in the Democratic Republic of Congo. The outbreak includes more than 800 confirmed cases and almost 200 deaths. It has been hard for reporters to gain access to Bunia, but Emmett Livingstone and photographer Arsene Mpiana are there for NPR.
1: In Bunia, people no longer greet each other with a handshake. Although the streets are lively and most people are carrying on as before, there are moments of discordance. A jeep packed with health workers in full protective suits and goggles speeds down the road. And within hours of arriving, the scale of the crisis becomes impossible to ignore. I'm looking at the tiling in front of a shop, which is covered in greenish liquid. A disinfectant team has just turned up and taken a body away. According to the story that locals are telling, it was an ill patient who was on the back of a motorbike being transported to hospital, who projectile vomited and then died on the spot. Fear is creeping into everyday life, and hospitals, for the most part, aren't considered safe. I'm here in a hospital called Clinique Universelle. It's been completely shut down because just a few days ago, a patient was discovered to have had Ebola. Now a full disinfection team has been deployed, and I'm standing in front of a team of three women who are preparing large basins of chlorine solution. This is then going to be taken by another team and going to be sprayed on every single surface of this hospital. We were inside for only a few minutes. Health workers recommended we leave, saying it wasn't worth the risk. The hospital director is Dr. Passion Mazirine.
2: Ils n'ont pas peur, mais ils ont très peur de cette épidémie.
1: He says doctors are not just afraid, they're very afraid. There isn't enough protective equipment. So far, there are only a handful of places where Ebola patients are being treated at the recommended standards. One of them is in Wampara, just outside of Bunia. 18 patients with confirmed infections are receiving care here. I'm here in Wampara Ebola Treatment Center, and I'm in an Ebola ward with doctors going from isolated room to isolated room checking on Ebola patients. All of us are in full protective gear, which includes a bib, two layers of clothing, several layers of gloves, goggles, a mask. It's difficult to describe the level of discomfort wearing one of these suits. It's very hot in Ituri, the sun is bright. It's very difficult to breathe inside the suit. And on top of that, the goggles fog up, so it's also difficult to see. These are the conditions under which doctors have to work. The Ebola patients themselves, some of them appear to be in a great deal of pain. We heard some people crying out. The doctor said that at a certain stage of the Ebola virus disease, the whole body aches and it's extremely painful. Emergency health workers say this patient is severely ill and needs a respirator. It's been ordered but hasn't yet arrived. Dr. Richard Cogent is a specialist in critical care and emerging infectious disease.
3: The patients traverse des moments très difficiles.
1: Dr. Cogent says what patients are going through is extremely difficult. The species of Ebola virus circulating has no vaccine, but with proper care, the disease is not necessarily a death sentence, and there are glimmers of hope. In Wampara, about a dozen patients are on their way to making a full recovery. The outbreak was caught late, which is causing much of the suffering here. Health workers are desperately trying to catch up. For NPR News, I'm Emmett Livingstone in Bunia.
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4: Missouri lawmakers are debating about whether the state should reinvest in nuclear energy to meet growing demand. 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
4: I'm Kristen Schwab. To invest or not to invest, next time on Marketplace.
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7: 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The U.S. and Iran have reached a deal to reopen the Strait of Hormuz, but serious questions remain, with the Iranian regime still intact and the country's nuclear future uncertain. 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And tonight, partly cloudy in Pocatello with a low around 58. Tomorrow, sunny and breezy with a high near 90 and patchy blowing dust after 3 p.m. Thank you so much for supporting our station, and we hope you stay tuned for more of the local and national headlines headed your way.
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0: 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I'm Elsa Chang.
9: And I'm Mary Louise Kelly. Imagine you're a struggling actor in New York City, fresh off getting rejected from every drama school you applied to. You do have a job at a scented candle shop, which helps pay the bills, barely, and it's boring. Then one day, your best friend invites you to a glam cocktail soiree where, during a bathroom break, you witness your fellow partygoers confront and murder would-be assailants. Yes, murder. It turns out you were being recruited to a top-secret LGBTQ spy agency. That's the premise of the new book, The Tuxedo Society, written by Paul Rudnick, who is here. Paul Rudnick, welcome.
10: Oh, thank you so much. That was the perfect setup.
9: I am so glad. Well, people listening may already know who you are because of all of your work on films. You wrote, here's a partial list, Sister Act, The Stepford Wives, The Addams Family Values, In-N-Out, Jeffrey, this whole long list, none of which, Paul Rudnick, unless I missed it, are spy thrillers. So what made you want to give the spy world a go?
10: Oh, because I'm such a huge fan of all the Jason Bourne movies, the Mission Impossible series, and of course, James Bond. And I just wanted to see if I could somehow make my way into that genre. And then I thought, okay, what if queer people could suddenly find a role in that kind of excitement and that kind of action? And it was so pleasurable because you kind of have complete permission to go anywhere in the world and even kill people. But I also wanted to redefine patriotism in a way by using this group of very much outsiders who are really performing at the very highest level of service.
9: Okay, tell me more about this group of outsiders, the Tuxedo Society of your title. Why did they form?
10: Well, it was formed by a guy named Reggie O'Malley, who was a Navy SEAL, much decorated, and he was kicked out during the final throes of Don't Ask, Don't Tell. And as his revenge and his ultimate triumph, he has formed the Tuxedo Society, which is this top secret, government still sponsored, all gay special ops unit. And he's realized that he knows gay people all over the world, some of them very highly placed, some of them in service professions, some of them now back in the military or ex-military, and that they will be incredibly useful in the many missions that he oversees.
9: Yeah, I want to give people a sense of some of the people who he ropes into this Tuxedo Society, who all wear great tuxedos, by the way. He's got a couple of high-end real estate brokers in the group. Why? Because they can weasel their way into anybody's house?
10: Oh, exactly. They have ultimate access. They know the richest people. They know the oligarchs. They know the billionaires. And their presence there is never questioned.
9: A high-end florist, again, why?
10: Well, the florist is in charge of the weekly arrangements at the White House, which is one of Andrew's first missions, where he realized these are the people who are often overlooked or underestimated. And yet there they are at the very center of power. And what if they were using those skills and using their kind of under-the-radar identities to really make a difference?
9: Okay, so Andrew, you just mentioned, Andrew Birnbaum, your main character, who, as I noted when I introduced you, he's a wannabe actor. He is currently selling candles at a shop in the East Village called Scents of the Season.
10: Which yes.
9: Made me laugh out loud. I'm thinking, I would rather smell some seasons than others. But he is not, to state the obvious, he is not an obvious candidate for an elite espionage team. Was that kind of the point?
10: Oh, yes. No, and he's very aware of it and very daunted, but on the other hand, very intrigued. But he has great improv skills, which is what makes him a great asset to the organization, because he can turn himself into just about anybody. He can actually do accents that people believe, so that he starts to realize what his role might be. But at first, he's just hopeless. You sort of watch his development, and you watch his self-confidence increase, because these are challenges that he never imagined, including going off the high dive at the Summer Olympics in Tokyo. So he's he kind of learns on the job.
9: And some of his roles, just to give it, you mentioned the high diving, you mentioned the floral arranging. He manages to play a pretty convincing priest trained to the Vatican. What else?
10: Let me see. He also becomes a German art authority. Oh, his skills as a cater waiter, which is anyone who's come up in the New York theater and arts world knows is the basic way you keep your life going while nothing is happening in your career. So, but on the other hand, those cater waiters go to the fanciest fundraisers, the biggest galas, everything that are sort of hubs of authority in our culture. And you know, sometimes ignore those guys in the dinner jackets passing you a tray of canapes.
9: And in your books, often planting bugs and about to shoot you with a yoga mat gun and all kind of stuff. You do have fun playing with some of the cliches of the espionage genre. Share some of the weapons.
10: One of my favorite moments, especially in any Bond movie, where they go into the back room at MI6, wherever they are, and the gadgeteer introduces them to usually a black attaché case filled with exploding everythings, and the and the car, and the outfit, and the fountain pen. And Andrew gets all of that, but because this is a more highly developed organization, he gets a yoga mat that doubles as an assault weapon. He gets exploding power bars with the power of a grenade. At one point, they get party hats that serve as drones and allow the members of the society to actually fly. So it's everything that looks harmless and yet becomes so effective.
9: I found something you wrote in your acknowledgments fascinating. You're comparing, you know, spy movies, action movies, to musicals and saying they're more alike than we might think. You know, a car chase scene is choreographed mayhem. So is breaking into song and dance on a stage, apropos of nothing.
10: Oh, absolutely. And it's the sort of wonderful absurdity that I was able to take advantage of. If you think of the opening scene of any Bond movie or the Bourne movies, where suddenly a guy in a tux shows up and the whole scene erupts. People are falling off scaffolding. People are cartwheeling off the pyramids. And the guy at the center of it stays cool as can be, unruffled. One of my favorite moments in any of those real set piece scenes is when someone like Jason Statham appears from underwater in a wetsuit, which then after he kills all of the various ninja figures, he unzips the wetsuit, steps out in a perfectly uncreased tuxedo, takes a martini glass, and enters the French chateau. I just have such envy of that moment, especially the dry cleaning aspect.
9: Absolutely. Life goals. By the end of this book, Paul Rudnick, it becomes clear that maybe there is more ahead. Another mission for the Tuxedo Society? Sequel in the works? Can you share anything?
10: That would be delightful. I would love to. I do, because I think all of these books and films tend to be franchises in which you look forward to their next adventure and you have to keep upping the stakes and the gadgets and everything else. So if people enjoy it, I would be very happy to join the Tuxedo Society myself.
9: Paul Rudnick, author of the new novel, The Tuxedo Society. This was so fun. Thank you.
10: Oh, thank you so much.
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14: It's very possible that the Iranians think this is all they need to get through 2.5 more years of the Trump administration, and that they'll worry about the next steps, which will be lengthy and difficult to execute, when they see who's the next president.
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18: Live from NPR News in Washington, I'm Ryland Barton. The U.S. and Iran have reached an initial agreement that would extend their shaky ceasefire and lead to the reopening of the Strait of Hormuz. But significant challenges remain to ending the war, including whether Israel will continue its offensive in Lebanon and the fate of Iran's nuclear program. NPR's Danielle Kurtzleben reports Trump has been looking for a way to end the war.
19: He's probably celebrating because he needed an off-ramp here. His approval plummeted amid this war, including his approval on the economy, which had been a strong point for him. Gas prices went up, fertilizer prices went up, inflation passed 4%, so he wanted out. And now, since this all was announced, yeah, oil prices have fallen and stocks went up, so Trump is likely happy, even if this memorandum isn't the win he says it is.
18: NPR's Danielle Kurtzleben reporting. Officials from Anthropic are meeting with the Commerce Department today. It comes after the Trump administration issued export controls that effectively force Anthropic to disable its newest AI models. NPR's Deepa Shivaram reports.
20: The Trump administration, citing national security reasons, said Anthropic had to shut down its new models to anyone who isn't a U.S. citizen. That includes